0: a challenging thing for some people. They don't necessarily want to put a helmet on, but it is important to do. When we look at the whole system of what keeps us safe on the road there, there's also other pieces that are really important. So, you know, not only do you have a responsibility to wear a helmet, but the city has a responsibility to make sure that when you're riding your bike or you're on an e-scooter, part of the road is actually dedicated to you so you can, you know, safely use the road. We need to have more protected bike lanes. We need to have an increased investment in this type of public safety infrastructure that actually is the proven way to keep vulnerable road users safe. And you know, there's a lot of there's a lot of interest in e-scooters right now. They've been really wildly successful. They were like the Lime scooters were unbelievably popular during FIFA, so a lot of people are using them. But we need to actually make sure that that use is reflected in our roads and the amount of space that we're dedicating to their use.
1: Yes, we have had some comments. You know, people have been writing in all afternoon. We just got another text now regarding e-scooters. They're traveling so fast on the sidewalks. When they ring their bell to warn you of their approach, you have 1 second before they're right beside you. You can't even move out of the way even if you wanted to. They need to get off the sidewalk, slow down. That's for everyone's safety. And there, to your point, give them a safe place to ride.
0: They shouldn't be on the sidewalk. But people are forced onto the sidewalk because they don't feel safe mixing with cars. So if we can make sure that there's a sidewalk for people to walk, we have a bike or mobility lane for people to ride and use their e-scooter, and then there's car travel lanes, then we've actually, you know, separated the road, and that's the safest way for our transportation system to work.
1: Yeah, well, in the meantime, again, it's really sad to see more and more accidents out there. We just got an email from Cole who wrote in, while I was driving home from work, I saw the aftermath of a scooter accident near Dunbar and 41st. Vancouver Fire Rescue was on scene helping the fallen scooter user. There was no helmet in sight. The first thing I heard the firefighters say is, "Did you hit your head? I hope they are okay," says Cole. I mean, it's not just, it is the helmets, but I mean, you are actually required by law, right, to wear a helmet. If you're on a bicycle or if you're on an e-scooter, police told us today they prefer to educate rather than enforce those rules or fine somebody for not wearing a helmet. I mean, what do you make of that approach?
0: I mean, I think that, you know, again, if you're in a crash, the thing that unfortunately will kill you is a head injury, right? And that's why we have helmet laws, and that's why everybody should wear a helmet. however, we also want to make sure that you're not getting in that crash in the first place. And, you know, tragically, this woman was killed. She was killed at Commercial Drive in Venables. And, you know, I looked up that intersection before we came here. There's no bike lanes. There's no infrastructure there that would have protected that person. And, you know, the city today is debating a capital plan to actually invest in these types of services in our city. And what we've seen is that the city isn't going to spend a single dollar of its own money in that plan. What they're going to do is they're going to, you know, they're not taking responsibility. They're going to get TransLink to give them some money, and they're going to do get some other money from developers, but they're not actually spending their own money on making sure that we have more protected bike infrastructure in our city at a time when these types of transportation are getting more and more popular.
1: Yeah, no, I hear you. I hear you on that. And there are other issues around this, though, you know, beyond helmets and there are other rules, which include Absolutely. You have to be 16 years of age or older to ride. I saw a couple of young girls that were clearly not 16. They were double riding on an e-scooter downtown the other day. You're not supposed to carry any passengers. Mm-hmm. You're supposed to use bells and horns when you're passing someone. How much education do you think there is out there right now around those rules?
0: I mean, generally, like, there's not enough education. I don't think we ever have enough education. And we also have a system that, you know, we're not necessarily pushing people towards the right thing. A really important thing is, you know, for kids under 12, public transit is free. And it doesn't matter what age you are, public transit is the safest form of transportation. If we want to make sure that people are safe on our roads, you know, get people to be able to

0: to take public transit. But these e-scooters fill that gap when there's not really a place that the bus goes or at a time of day when the bus isn't operating. So, you know, we still need to invest in other things if we're going to, you know, give other people options so they're not doing these things.
1: Yeah, absolutely. And I know this conversation has largely been about scooter uses and cyclists and helmets. But what do you want people to know about overall behavior of drivers out there?
0: Well, I think the most important thing to actually realize when we talk about this is, you know, we're having a conversation about scooters, but we're not having a conversation about the fact that 300 people in BC die every year on our roads, and those people are in cars, or they're being hit by cars. And we spend $500 million, which is an outrageous amount of money, on healthcare costs related to motor vehicle accidents. So the number of people who are being seriously injured and killed, it's very sad, but I don't think I would be here in this studio with you having this conversation if a 30-year-old woman had been killed in a car accident.
1: Yeah, no, that's a very good point. That's a very good point. I really am glad that you came here, and your post-helmet hair looks great. Be safe on your ride to wherever you're going after the studio. Thanks for being here.
0: Thank you so much. It's been a pleasure.
1: That is Håkan Coyote, a volunteer with Vision Zero Vancouver that's dedicated to ending deaths and serious injuries on Metro Vancouver roads. Drive safe, everyone. Two wheels, four wheels, just drive safely. And with that in mind, where are we at with some of those slowdowns, Stephanie?
2: Yeah, pretty busy out there. Quite a few crashes. I'm not going to be able to get through all of them, but I'll just start with Highway 1 eastbound. There is an incident around Burnaby Lake through that stretch there. It's adding to there was a vehicle fire on the Portman Bridge eastbound. I think that has been actually cleared. We're just seeing a lot of residual traffic there. There's also a crash in Burnaby eastbound on Lougheed and North Road. Volume is heavy from about Underhill. Another crash further east on Lougheed at Brunette. And there's a crash on the upper levels now as well in North Van at Lonsdale. Very heavy down the cut for the Lionsgate. There's an incident as you head off the bridge on the causeway as you head into downtown. It's not causing too many issues there, but it's just really busy out of North Van and West Van on the Lionsgate. And then there's a vehicle incident on Kingsway and Boundary. That's affecting all directions there. So very busy out there. Everyone just take it slow. There's no rush. No rush, right, Gloria? Just take it slow.
1: Just breathe. Just breathe. Yeah, good point. Thanks very much for that, Stephanie. Well, soccer fever has certainly taken over the city over the last several weeks as FIFA came to town, and as World Cup wraps up this weekend, local soccer fans may turn their attention back to the Whitecaps. This week, the team posted a video with the caption, "Thanks, world, we'll take it from here." So what does that mean? The big question is, can the team stay in Vancouver? We know the Whitecaps have struggled financially compared with other teams because the Whitecaps do not control the stadium operations. Well, today, the province newspaper is reporting that the team has made a bid to manage BC Place Stadium. And reporter Patrick Johnston wrote that story. He's on the line with us right now. Patrick, hello there.
3: Hi, Gloria. How are you?
1: I'm doing well. How are you? Just to back up here, just run through why this whole stadium situation with the Whitecaps has been such a financial hurdle for the team.
3: Well, yeah, it's a long, you know, it's of course tracks the story of BC and Vancouver politics because, of course, 15, 20 years ago, they wanted to build their own stadium, and Larry Campbell was on board and Sam Sullivan was on board at one point, and it never worked out. So they ended up at BC Place, which was, as you may recall, wonderfully renovated after the Olympics, and Premier Gordon Campbell at the time basically would go into the Whitecaps saying, "Hey, we need a second tenant." The Lions obviously have been long happy with BC Place, and the Whitecaps at the time said, "Yeah, that's great, let's go." And had a very, I think most people say, pretty favorable lease. Didn't generate them a lot of money, but didn't cost them anything. But as the league has grown, and we've seen players like Lionel Messi and Thomas Muller join the league, costs for players have gone up and up and up and up, and the league has raced away in terms of costs. and the White Caps have stayed at BC Place, which does not, they say, generate enough money. So they have been looking for ways to find new sources of revenue, rearrange their lease. They've rearranged their lease. But in the long run, they still say they would like to build their own stadium, because if you build your own stadium, you can put on events and put on all kinds of things and generate lots and lots of money.
1: Okay, well, let's talk about your scoop then. You're reporting that the Whitecaps management has put forward a proposal to Pavco, that's a provincial crown corporation, to take on managing BC Place. Tell me more. How would this improve things for the team?
3: Well, first of all, I need to give the full scoop credit to Michael McCall of Away From the Numbers, who once hosts a wonderful podcast, who mentioned this yesterday, sort of in passing, that he understood there had been an offer. But yes, what I've been able to confirm that, yes, this is indeed among several things that happened. There'd been a series of meetings over months and months. There was one that closed last week, and in that meeting, it was basically finally put on the table, which is something I think most of us have been wondering if the Whitecaps would talk about, which is the idea of, hey, let's flip the relationship here. Right now, they are a tenant. They pay money to Pavco, who run the stadium. Let's turn into the manager of the stadium, and we will pay Pavco for the right to do so, paying perhaps a percentage. I don't know the details, but, you know, basically saying, listen, we think we can scale up sponsorships, things like, say, hey, right now we sell the official beer of the Whitecaps, but it's not at every stand. It's not at every place. If we could sell it across the stadium, well, Erdinger, who's the German beer company, would pay us a heck of a lot more, and we would obviously give a percentage to the to Pavco in return, on top of course all the beer sales and all that kind of thing, and so on and so on, and sell all kinds of sponsorship, things like that, help arrange perhaps more concerts. I mean, BC Place has turned into quite a solid concert operation. We of course remember Taylor Swift. They've been selling all kinds of multicultural events. They've got Bruno Mars. I mean, Bruno Mars was such an instructive story on how popular this game has become. It was announced last fall. They're coming. He's coming next October. Two shows immediately became four. So it's a lucrative building. Clearly, the Whitecaps think that they can help boost it in terms of its success, which, you know, I think the government has been trying to say, listen, we've turned it into at least a break-even proposition, and it's gone so well that they've already been able to cut some arrangements with the Whitecaps, and the Whitecaps think, well, we think we can flip this arrangement and we can do even better.
1: And what do you think? Would it work?
3: Well, it's a big question, right? Like, this is the thing, and I've had a few people ask me, and of course, people emailing in, and it is a bit of a, I think, if everything works, sure. But does everything ever work? I think we know most of the time, no. So it's certainly part of the steps. And, you know, Axel Schuster, has been the CEO of the Whitecaps, has been pretty open in the past when he's talked to us in public. And he said, listen, this is only part of the deal. They know themselves. They need to be better sort of at their business. And, you know, they need to do a whole bunch of things. He's talked about 30 different categories of sponsorships. You know, they don't want to raise tickets because, you know, that would be an easy thing to do. They don't want to put this on the fans, they say. But, you know, at some point, surely they can go and charge everyone $5 or $10 more a game. I mean, they put 500,000 fans through the stadium last year. You charge them $10 more, that's $5 million. So, you know, they talk about tens of millions in terms of what the shortfall they make up in terms of revenue to at least get to be league average. We'll see if they can do it. But yeah, I mean, certainly the idea is there and doesn't feel like a lose-lose. It feels like the kind of thing that it would be a win-win. If it works, then the Whitecaps save themselves and the government looks great and, in fact, might even get more revenue.
1: Well, we sure have a lot more soccer fans, I think, that would be interested in going to the games too. But hey, whatever happened with that formal offer that we heard about in late April that was submitted to purchase and relocate the Whitecaps to Las Vegas?
3: Certainly the cards, you know, everything's on the table. And yeah, Don Garber was asked about this early on. In fact, he did a press availability, not Vancouver, in Seattle. And Don Garber, who's the commissioner of the MLS, was asked about Vegas. And he said, listen, they have everything lined up. Those guys are ready to go. Now, he did acknowledge that they don't actually have fully control of a site for a stadium as yet. So that's why I've always been a bit skeptical about the imminent move. But nonetheless, Major League Soccer has made it clear. I mean, and Garber's talked for years. He wants to go to Vegas. There are other cities around the U.S. that he would love to add teams to. MLS is at an interesting time. They've obviously got big stars and big expensive stars, and they have been able to generate a lot of money through expansion fees. They have an Apple TV deal, but I think I've heard people compare it to being more like a CFL deal. And when you're talking about a big American league, that's actually not a lot of money. Major League Soccer sources of revenue in the U.S. are your local health network. So you can sign up for hospital. If you look, most of the teams in the league, their jersey sponsors, the local health network. They do a lot of gambling sponsorship. Of course, both those categories are things that are not available to the Whitecaps. That's the other thing to understand about this, is the sort of challenge they face. And so you kind of wonder, okay, does the league really want a team that's been putting 25,000 people in the stands, that is top five in the league in attendance, that it's such a popular team that Thomas Muller wanted to come here? He chose here. You really wonder what it would do for the overall brand if the league actually allowed the team to move and went wherever, whether it's Vegas or otherwise. I think in the long run, they really would rather put a separate team, a new team in Vegas, and obviously keep the glitz and glamour that they've seen with Vancouver here.
1: Yeah, but you've pointed out some real challenges for, again, money-making here. Can Vancouver ultimately compete?
3: Yeah, and that's it. I mean, and that's the Whitecaps' claim. You know, they're looking for, you know, a new owner or at least a new investor. And they said from the start that the revenue model has, you know, they've had 30-some people actually sign NDAs and actually take a look at the sort of finances. And none of those people have made a bid to this date. And so their argument is that if we can at least stabilize some of the revenue stream here and still have a plan for a new stadium, they believe that that will make it more appealing. Now, whether it becomes a fully profitable enterprise, I don't know. But I think they basically say we can't keep losing money the way we have. No one's going to be interested in running this team as it is.
1: Right. Oh, my goodness. And Patrick, have you still got the FIFA fever? I mean, what about today's game?
3: Well, I heard you're Spanish. You're the number one Spanish fan in that newsroom.
1: I sure am.
3: Listen, clinical, you know, completely shut down the French. I was all on board with, the French flair and all that. But Spain are just absolutely a steamroller. And, credit to them for doing what they do. I wish they were a little more exciting, Gloria. But you know what? If you don't have the ball, you can't win. And the Spanish love holding on to that ball. So
1: yeah,
3: there we go.
1: We'll see
3: England-Argentina tomorrow. Falklands were around 6 or whatever it is, and we'll see how it goes.
1: So who do you think you're going to see in the final? England?
3: Well, I've been so skeptical of the Argentine team the whole way through, and yet they keep winning because they got that guy Messi who just can't seem unstoppable. England have looked really good, but they're running into some injuries and they're running into some suspensions and all that. I think people would love to see Harry Kane and the likes of them push through, but I think in the end, Argentina is just so solid and so relentless. I think we're going to see an Argentina-Spain final.
1: Yeah, but don't you agree? We've got a lot more soccer fans, a lot more people talking soccer in the city.
3: Yeah. Oh, it's been absolutely, listen, we can, I think it's important to discuss how much this all costs, but at the end of the day, people had a really good time. And the city shone in a way that, you know, I think we can all be proud of. You think about the marches. I was fortunate to be at every game. You and your colleague Dan Burton, what we saw was just some remarkable scenes and people enjoying themselves. Now, obviously, Granville Street being such a hot topic and of sort of success and what it could be and what our city could be. It was our city at its best. And, I think that's the most important thing to remember.
1: Hey, I'm really glad you were able to join us today, Patrick. And I can't wait for more, more concrete news about the Whitecaps' future in the city, which would be great.
3: Yes, we'll see. We'll see how this goes. But certainly, I think we've got a few twists and turns left to come.
1: Okay. Take good care. Thanks again.
3: All right. Be well, Scalia. Thank you.
1: That's Patrick Johnston, sports columnist for The Province. And Stephanie, where are we at with some of those traffic slowdowns?
2: Still really busy, Gloria. In Burnaby, we have that vehicle incident on Highway 1 eastbound around Willingdon. There is also a crash eastbound on Lougheed at North Road and also a little further east at Brunette. So just a lot going on. I'll have a better update in a few minutes when I have a bit more time.
1: Okay, thank you. Our forecast, a mix of sun and cloud. Highs up to 28 degrees away from the water. That feels more like 32 when you factor in the humidity. Similar conditions for us continuing tomorrow. Looks like a nice day. A little bit of a blip on Thursday. We're in for clouds and possible showers, which we sorely need. And we're back to clearer skies for the weekend. Speaking of clearer skies, we're going to check in on extreme weather coming up.
4: This is CBC News from Vancouver. Good afternoon, I'm Amelia John. A helicopter company says its pilot was one of two people who died in a crash this morning. West Coast Helicopter says three people were on board when it crashed near Loughborough Inlet, near North Vancouver Island. Sean Smythe is the company's general manager and says the incident happened at around 6:30.
5: We're a tight-knit crew, and our thoughts are with the other crew that lost a member as well. We work very closely with that crew, and yeah, it's been hard on everybody. So but our thoughts are with the families of the two that were lost.
4: BC Emergency Health Services has confirmed one person was taken to hospital in serious condition. The Transportation Safety Board is sending a team of investigators to the site. RCMP have recovered the body of a male boater reported missing in Mara Lake. The Mounties underwater recovery team was brought in after emergency crews were called to the area south of Sicamous on Friday. Head of the Sicamous RCMP.

0: He says they hope the recovery brings some closure to the man's family and friends. Officials are warning a significant wildfire event is on the way with hot weather, strong winds, and lightning. Troy Charles has the latest.
1: We cannot be complacent. We are heading into a period of dry weather, wind, and storms.
2: With unfavorable fire conditions on the way for much of southern BC, Minister of Forest Ravi Parmar announced a new campfire ban.
1: It's starting Thursday. There will be a campfire ban in coastal British Columbia, excluding the Campbell River, North Island Central, Haida Gwaii, and Sunshine Coast.
2: Cliff Chapman with the BC Wildfire Service says over the next 2 days, a dry lightning event for the coastal, Kamloops, and southeast fire centers could be problematic.
3: We will see high winds, lightning hitting the ground, and it will come with very little or no precipitation, leading to a very high potential of wildfire starts and wildfire spreads.
2: There are currently 8 evacuation orders across the province, 7 stemming from the Brunswick Creek Fire Complex. There are currently 22 active wildfires across BC. Troy Charles, CBC News, Vancouver.
0: Premier David Eby was in Fort St. John today to tour the new John Horgan Dam and Generating Station. As Matt Preprost reports, he says the province is committed to building more electrical power.
4: The engineering, the construction work that went into this site to deliver it is nothing short of remarkable.
5: BC Premier David Eby, awestruck after a two-hour visit to the John Horgan Dam on the Peace River near Fort St. John, now fully operational after 10 years of construction.
6: Group of three.
5: The tour took Eby, as well as local media, through the dam's powerhouse, into the turbine pits, over the top of the dam, and across the spillways.
4: It feels incredibly futuristic and yet a very old and reliable technology that's powering the province.
5: In opposition, Eby's NDP opposed building the dam, but in government, they decided to finish the job. Eby now says his government is serious about the possibility of building two more major dams in the province, including another downstream of Fort St. John near the Alberta border.
4: The modern economy that we're seeing is that the more electricity that we have in British Columbia, the greater our economic advantage.
5: Matt Preprost, CBC News, Fort St. John.
0: The city of Fernie is facing a provincial fine after millions of liters of untreated wastewater spilled into the Elk River. Tom Popick reports.
7: BC Ministry of Environment inspectors say more than 95 million liters of untreated sewage and stormwater flowed into the Elk River during 3 overflow events in 2023 and 2025. Monitoring found elevated levels of fecal coliform and E. coli, creating a real or potential risk to aquatic life, livestock, and people using the river downstream. It's now ordering the city of Fernie to pay almost $14,000 in fines. The city admits its aging wastewater system gets overwhelmed by heavy rain and snowmelt, forcing emergency bypass to prevent sewage from backing up into homes and causing catastrophic damage. But it argues new regulations and fines need to take into account the small city's efforts. Fernie has already invested some $1 million in upgrades and aims to bring the system into full compliance by 2030. Tom Popick, CBC News, Kelowna.
0: TransLink has released ridership numbers from Vancouver's time hosting FIFA World Cup matches. The numbers show big increases. TransLink spokesperson Anita Bath argues it proves people choose transit when it's an easier option.
8: And that is so important when we look at funding going forward and making sure that transit is funded into the future to keep up with the population and to keep up with the needs and demands of a growing region.
0: TransLink says during the first 4 weeks of the tournament, an extra 100,000 people took transit every week. And police in Surrey are asking for the public's help to identify a potential suspect after a fire broke out at Surrey City Hall early yesterday morning. They say a small fire was intentionally set in a portable toilet outside the building. Staff Sergeant Lindsay Houghton says there were no injuries or major damage.
9: The heat from the porta potty, the portable toilet, got so intense and so hot that it cracked and broke the glass. And that's when the smoke from the fire then went inside the building itself, inside City Hall.
0: Police have released CCTV footage of a suspect. They say he is a man somewhere between the ages of 40 to 60 years old. And that is the CBC News from Vancouver. For news anytime, you can always go to cbc.ca/bc or the CBC News app.
10: Amelia, thank you very much for that. And thanks so much for joining us here for

0: Or on the coast. I'm Gloria Macarenko. Now, Environment Canada has issued extreme heat warnings for many parts of the country. That's just the latest in a summer with wildfires in nearly every province and territory, flooding in Manitoba, wild weather, including tornadoes in some areas of the country. We're going to talk about how prepared we really are for extreme weather events. Also, the days of consumers quietly accepting big tech's decisions may be over, whether it's multi-million dollar lawsuits or viral campaigns. Customers are no longer relying on government regulators to pressure companies to reverse course. So we'll talk more about that later this half hour. But right now, for the very latest traffic, let's turn things over to Stephanie Hungerford.
1: In Burnaby, there is a vehicle incident on a Highway 1 eastbound around Willingdon. The crash in Burnaby eastbound on Lougheed and North Road has been cleared, but we still have that crash further east on Lougheed at Brunette causing issues. Looks like the crash on the Upper Levels Highway in North Van at Lonsdale has been cleared, but it's still very heavy volume down the cut. For the Lionsgate, there's a vehicle incident as you head off the bridge on the causeway, but it's not causing too many issues heading into downtown, but there is quite a bit of traffic going out of downtown onto the Stanley Park Causeway onto the Lionsgate Bridge. And we still have that vehicle incident on Kingsway and Boundary, and that's affecting all directions there. And I'll be back with more in a few minutes.
0: Okay, thank you. We got up to 28 degrees away from the water today, closer to 23 at Vancouver Airport. So it really depends on where you are. Hot and sunny again tomorrow, temperatures close to 30 degrees. Thursday, though, the forecast is for cloudy conditions for the most part with possible showers. And then we're back to a mix of sun and cloud for Friday and into the weekend. Well, many Canadians were facing sizzling hot weather today. This is a combination of heat and humidity. It's prompted extreme heat warnings across a wide area of the country, from Manitoba to Quebec, even into the country's north. Now, we've already had more than our fair share of extreme weather this summer. There have been scorching temperatures to tornado warnings. And it's raising questions about what kind of weather events we could still be facing. So for more, we've reached David Sills. He's the director of the Northern Tornadoes Project with Western University. He's also a meteorologist. David, hello there.
2: Hi, Gloria.
0: Well, we're looking east in this country with this sense of, oh my goodness, what's going to happen next? What's the situation where you are in London right now?
2: Right. Well, we've just hit our daily high here at 35 Celsius. So, yeah, a heat dome in full effect here. It's even worse in Toronto. So I'm not saying it's the worst here, that's for sure.
0: Wow. So, okay, well, what's behind this extreme heat?
2: Yeah, we've had a persistent weather pattern across the continent, really, with a heat dome that's centered in the western United States. It's just been cooking and getting hotter and hotter there. And, you know, it's along the northern edge of these heat domes that a lot of the instability that fuels thunderstorms escapes along the northern edge. And that fuels all the thunderstorms. So because that pattern has been so persistent over the western U.S., the prairies has just seen storm after storm, wave after wave of tornadoes through the prairie provinces. Now, this heat dome has started to drift east, and we're seeing the impacts in southern Ontario, but a cold front's going to come through, and then the whole process is going to start again. It's going to get reestablished, and it looks like maybe till the end of July before this persistent pattern really stops.
0: Well, considering your expertise, so what do you make of this?
2: Yeah, you know, with climate change, we've certainly seen some real changes across the country. The severe season starts earlier, starts later. We're seeing storms much farther north than we used to, and we're seeing blocked weather patterns. It used to be that the jet stream was stronger and would push these kinds of systems across the country much more quickly and not get stuck. Now we've got these wobbly kind of jet streams because the temperature difference between the poles and the equator isn't as strong as it used to be. And systems get stuck. And then on one side of that stuck system, people experience the heat, the drought, the wildfires. And on the other side, it's more cool, but it's, you know, flooding is the problem there. So, you know, these storms really need to get moving if we're going to prevent these kinds of these impacts from happening. And unfortunately, that's just not in the cards.
0: Well, we just saw this afternoon a highway in Ontario was actually buckling under the heat. You know, we're not building and, you know, constructing with these extreme temperatures.

0: things in mind. I mean, what are you seeing officials doing to prepare?
1: That's right. Well, you know, there's a lot of municipalities that have already realized that they have to upgrade their infrastructure. Flooding is a big area for that, because with climate change, it's been storms that just dump a lot more rain when they happen. And, you know, the infrastructure has to handle that. So there's been probably 10 years at least now where municipalities have known that this problem is here and, you know, have been working to upgrade their infrastructure to be able to handle that kind of thing. Another thing is just municipalities increasing their resilience. And that's an example is we've been asked a number of times to take a tornado that has known impacts and move it over their community so they can try to see what the impacts would be in their community and how they would respond. But there's lots of spaces between the cities across Canada, and, you know, tornadoes often slide in between those spaces. But at some point, you're going to get a big tornado hitting a big city. And it's great to see that cities are preparing for that by doing these simulations and trying to be prepared for the worst.
0: Well, sure. And preparing for the worst is super important. I understand that. But what about looking to the future? What sort of mitigation is possible for these types of events, or to prepare for these types of events?
1: Sure. Well, you know, I work in the tornado space here, and one of the things that we work on is trying to get building code measures implemented that consider tornadoes more. The building code in Canada is really concerned with keeping the snow load from crushing our roofs. So that it's the downward force they're worried about. And with tornadoes, we're worried about the upward force, that the tornado is going to pick up a roof. So we're trying to get hurricane straps and truss screws implemented in the building code. They're actually fairly inexpensive when you're putting them on. When a house is being built, it's just inexpensive, a few hundred dollars. When you do that, that makes that home resilient to an EF2 tornado. And really, that takes care of 99% of the problem. Only 1% of tornadoes across Canada are higher strength than EF2. So, you know, if we can keep the roof on and make sure that home doesn't get destroyed, both outside and inside, by that storm, that's certainly increasing the resilience of that community.
0: Right. Well, any other ideas out there that get you, you know, excited in terms of ways we can become more climate resilient?
1: Right. Well, you know, we have a Northern Hail project as well, and that's focused in the Calgary area, because that's where the big hail problem is in Canada. They've had billion-dollar hailstorms out there. You know, the idea is to try to mitigate the impacts of the hail. You would think it's mostly on roofs, but what they're finding is that you get these storms that are really strong winds bringing the hail along with them. So the hail is actually flying horizontally. And instead of just affecting the rooftops, it's actually hitting the siding. And, you know, there's a lot of vinyl siding out there in newer communities. And that can just get obliterated by these hail storms. So it's not just the rooftop you need to worry about and the shingles. It's the kind of siding that's on there as well. So work is underway to try to find better materials that are more appropriate for the Calgary area so we can be more resilient to the big hailstorms occurring out there.
0: Okay. Well, David, I'm glad to hear that you're headed for a bit of a cool down after this extreme heat. But again, we're all bracing for tougher times ahead. We appreciate your time. Thank you.
1: Thanks for having me.
0: Again, that was David Sills, director of the Northern Tornadoes Project with Western University. He's also a meteorologist. And here in BC, we did get a wildfire update from the province, and the real focus is on the next couple of days. Here's Cliff Chapman, director of provincial operations for BC Wildfire Service.
2: The next 24 hours, we are going to see the combination of dry fuels, the potential for new starts because of lightning, and an increase in winds across all of BC, particularly focused in the southern two-thirds of the province. Our fine fuels are as dry as they're going to be. They're as dry as they can get, which means they are highly susceptible to wildfires, and they're highly susceptible to rapid spread days.
0: Again, that was Cliff Chapman, Director of Provincial Operations for BC Wildfire Service. It has really been a busy one on the roads. All kinds of slowdowns, stalls, accidents, everything in between. Stephanie, yeah. Where are we at?
3: Lots of issues still. There's a few new issues, unfortunately. These are in Vancouver. As you head onto the Arthur Lang Bridge from Granville, there is a crash there. It's causing issues not only as you head onto the bridge, but also as you head north on Granville in the other direction. And as you head off the Burrard Street Bridge out of downtown, there's an incident at West First. Volume is really heavy on the Burrard Street Bridge out of downtown. So take Granville Street Bridge, very clear. Can't

0: is busy. So Granville is your best option. Also an issue at Clark and East First affecting all directions. In New West, we still have an incident on Stewartson Way at 20th. And we still have that crash in Burnaby on Highway 1 eastbound at Willingdon. And I'll be back with more in a few minutes.
1: Okay, thank you.
2: Good afternoon, Gloria Macarenko, Stephen Quinn from the Early Edition, here to tell you just a little bit about what's coming up on the program tomorrow morning. ICE agents in the United States shot and killed a 26-year-old father in southern Maine. And the Colombian citizen was authorized to work in the United States, was not the target of any immigration arrest. And now, this killing comes less than a week after an ICE agent shot and killed another man in Houston. And so we are going to hear from a reporter in the United States tomorrow to talk about the fallout from those shootings. As well, the FIFA World Cup action continues tomorrow with Argentina taking on England in the semifinals in the tournament. We will bring you the latest World Cup updates tomorrow on the program and a lot more on the Early Edition beginning at 5:30 a.m. right here on CBC Radio 1.
1: Okay then, Stephen, thank you very much. Hey, big tech is facing a new kind of powerful adversary. And that's its own customers. Yeah, from the parent groups that successfully sued Meta and YouTube to viral pressure campaigns over data centers, users are getting louder and they're getting more organized too. So our tech columnist Takara Small is with us today to talk about this new wave of tech activism. Takara, hello there.
3: Hi.
1: You know, it does seem like consumers are pushing back against big tech more than ever before. So what would you say has changed?
3: I would definitely say the rise and rapid growth of AI has played a significant role, although it's really important to note that there has been a decade-long global decline in trust in tech companies. You know, in fact, Edelman's famous trust barometer is the study that looks at, you know, tests and, you know, trusting among different institutions and industries. And tech has been on a downward spiral for the last decade. And so I think it's not surprising that consumers now are taking it upon themselves to push back.
1: Well, and what does that look like? How are they pushing back?
3: Because the average consumer or, you know, the community activist doesn't necessarily have the same access to politicians or even time to protest as some of the bigger orgs, it has to be creative. So it can look like deleting the apps altogether, you know, limiting how often you rely on AI tools or social media. We've seen a rise in class action lawsuits, so that's dozens, sometimes hundreds of people coming together. You know, obviously the parent versus social media lawsuit is one of the headline grabbing ones. But just recently, Sony is the subject of a lawsuit because it decided to discontinue physical discs for its games. And then last but definitely not least, you have a lot of educational campaigns, you know, trying to train, educate others across the country on how they too can protest.
1: Okay. Well, I mean, do you think it's actually working?
3: It's a good question. It definitely has yielded mixed results. I would say that the campaigns that tend to do very well and create lasting change are the ones where there are large numbers of people, more than one community, that come together in order to push for legislative or political change. One of the great examples of this is in the U.S. There have been a moratorium or, you know, slowly creeping bans for data centers. And it's because groups have targeted politicians who are up for re-election, letting them know they will be voted out if they fund or support these measures in any way.
1: Okay. So what would you say has surprised you the most, Takara, about the kind of tech activism that we're seeing now?
3: I would say the biggest notable shock would be that tech employees, current and former, are now actively speaking out. You know, these are individuals who get a paycheck from these tech companies. They are financially invested in these companies doing well. And yet they still are pressuring their CEOs, their executive leadership, sometimes even governments, to act and make change. One of the, you know, most memorable moments of tech activism in recent years is when in 2018, you had 20,000 Google workers walk out over sexual harassment in the wake of the Me Too movement. And I really think when you have tech employees who are taking on this forceful activism, in some ways, it invigorates community groups to actually do more because they think, wow, these employees are actually in the industry and they see something wrong. Maybe we should do more too.
1: Okay. So, and how are the companies actually

0: responding to this increase in public pressure?
1: It's definitely having an impact. I would say that even the big tech companies are very aware of the very public backlash that's happening. It impacts their bottom line. It impacts their market share. And what you're starting to see are CEOs who are kind of pulling back on some of that really outlandish rhetoric. You know, you used to hear a CEO say, you know, AI will completely decimate white collar jobs, you know, industries will disappear. And instead you have leaders like Elon Musk talking about universal basic income, you know, talking about how AI can be used to help create more opportunities or help with healthcare needs, you know, talking about how they're investing in responsible technology. And all of that is because they are aware that consumers who help make their company make a huge profit are turning away.
0: And what do you think? I mean, is this a phase? Do you think this is the beginning of a new era of tech activism, you know, on a more permanent basis?
1: I definitely think this is a new era that is likely to last. And part of that is because we are seeing so many different economic groups, classes, you know, nationalities come together and advocate for AI change, for more transparency, and more actual control over their data. You know, when you have artists who are worried about their work being used to train AI, when you have celebrities who are worried about AI actors and AI musicians, you know, when you have young workers who are concerned what it means for the future of their career, all coming together around a single issue, it's very challenging to break that type of camaraderie, that solidarity. And so I think that in moving forward, we're going to see more of the general public care about tech advocacy and find new ways in their own specific lives to make their voice heard.
0: So interesting to follow these trends. Takara, thank you very much.
1: My pleasure.
0: Takara Small is a tech columnist for CBC Radio. Now, there's a concert at the Fox Cabaret on Main tonight featuring blues rock trio Cardinal Black, originally from Wales. Here they are now with Holding My Breath.

0: with Holding My Breath. Cardinal Black has a concert at the Fox Cabaret on Main Street tonight. Your national and international news is just ahead on World Report. Amelia John, though, is here with the latest local news headlines.
1: Gloria, there's been a fatal helicopter crash near North Vancouver Island. West Coast Helicopters says three people were on board when the aircraft went down this morning. Only one person survived. And with hot, dry conditions expected for most of southern BC, officials are warning a significant wildfire event may be on the way. We'll have another local news update in about half an hour.
0: Amelia, thank you very much for that. And a final look at traffic. Stephanie, you can finally breathe out. I don't know. How are you leaving things
2: today? Well, the funny thing is my computer is shutting down as we speak, but I can remember a lot of this. So basically, there is a crash as you head off the Lionsgate Bridge on the Stanley Park Causeway as you head into downtown. There's another one in Vancouver on Burrard and First. That's causing issues as you head out of downtown. I wouldn't take Burrard. I would take the Granville Street Bridge. The Cambie Street Bridge is equally as busy today. We are seeing, I thought there was something that was, I thought the crash and the upper levels was cleared, but it's actually still there. That is eastbound at Lonsdale. And then we also have that crash as you head onto the Arthur Lang Bridge. The Oak Street Bridge looking pretty good. You just have a lot of traffic on Oak between 57th and 70th. And that's all for me today.
0: Okay, well, thank you. Thank you very much.
2: Problem.
0: You really had a full plate on that one. And I want to thank everyone who weighed in about issues of e-scooter safety and e-bicycle safety in general. Omar wrote in and said, the new Lime scooters that have been introduced combined with the food delivery systems combined with the construction in Vancouver, it's completely out of control. Bikes and scooters need to specifically use the bike lanes and also some sort of operator's license to do so, says Omar. Well, we are going to continue the discussion on this on the program tomorrow, the importance of helmets, road safety in general. So if you're so inclined, feel free to send us an email and we'll include some of your comments in the conversation. We're going to hear another story tomorrow about one cyclist's close call when a delivery driver with an e-bike went the wrong way down a bike path. So that conversation coming up tomorrow. Tomorrow's going to be a pretty nice day, too. Very similar to today, mainly sunny, highs up to 29 degrees away from the water. Thank you so much for spending part of your afternoon with us. Have a great evening.
3: Honorifics. Titles like Mr., Mrs., Doctor, or Captain. In the world of marketing, when honorifics are attached to products, does it mean they are the best, or does it give them a sense of respect and authority? Just ask the Colonel.
4: Everybody knows how good my chicken is, but nobody knows how it's made.
3: When you're this big, they call you Mr. on Under the Influence with Terry O'Reilly, Thursday morning at 11:30, 3:30 p.m. in Newfoundland, and on the CBC Listen app. Your World Tonight is coming up next. Then in half an hour, it's As It Happens.
5: Hello, I'm Neil Kirksall. More than a century after a 12-year-old Scottish stowaway was rescued off the coast of Newfoundland, his great-great-granddaughter tells us about visiting the beach and meeting the descendants of the woman who saved him.
6: It's okay by the pool or by the water. I think when I leave to go home, it might be another story.
7: It's pretty gnarly. Like, I have a crappy air conditioning unit in my apartment. So, yeah, coming here and, yeah, staying in the shade, I have a little fan.
8: Millions of Canadians doing what they can to beat the heat. Sizzling temperatures are hitting large areas of the country, including central and eastern Canada and parts of the Northwest. Many are pointing to climate change, some even questioning the federal government's fast-tracking of emissions-heavy projects. This is Your World Tonight. I'm Salima Shivji. Also on the program.
9: I just thought I had food poisoning. I mean, I have never been so exhausted in my life.
8: That's one of thousands of Americans infected with an illness causing serious gastrointestinal symptoms. Health officials say they're narrowing in on the possible causes, and Canadians traveling south are warned to do so with caution.

0: It's hot, very hot. Environment Canada has issued extreme heat warnings across Ontario, Quebec, Manitoba, and the Northwest Territories as temperatures rise to dangerous levels in some places. The extreme heat, just another example of increasingly wild weather across the country. And as Jennifer Yoon reports, it's all being made worse by climate change.
1: The sound of sweet, cool relief. It feels like 46 degrees in Toronto today. Many coping any way they can, like Andrea Gilmer, firmly planted at an outdoor pool.
2: I've been here like the past 3 days in a row.
1: Much of Canada is under a heat warning today. The weather system responsible is huge and wide-ranging, says Environment and Climate Change Canada meteorologist Jeff Coulson.
3: Stretching all the way from Montana and southeastern Saskatchewan through Manitoba, all of the province of Ontario, all of the states bordering the Great Lakes pretty much, and parts of western Quebec. So this is
1: the air quality, also a concern for millions. In Montreal,
4: the outside literally looks yellow.
1: The sky looked apocalyptic as the weather system trapped wildfire smoke in the air.
5: We've always had heat waves, even before climate change, but in many ways, climate change is supercharging them.
1: On top of global warming, climate researcher Zeke Housefather is worried about El Nino this year. The natural warming cycle can wreak havoc on the weather, and it's still growing in strength.
5: And the models that we have, you know, 14 different modeling groups all around the world, have pretty stunning forecasts for what is likely to happen later this year.
1: The heat wave has already been deadly this year. In Europe, a record-breaking heat wave led to 10,000 excess deaths.
6: And a lot of these heat events that we have seen have been virtually impossible without climate change.
1: With more extreme heat events expected, and with an aging population, Arizona State University heat researcher Jennifer Van Oss worries more people will die because of the heat.
6: So increase in vulnerability and increase in temperatures is bad news unless we can figure out ways to adapt to that as a society.
1: That includes building health infrastructure, Van Oss says.
7: The climate crisis is still with us, and our commitment to fighting it is absolute.
1: Yet, Canadian Prime Minister Mark Carney fast-tracking major oil and gas projects in response to American tariffs and the war on Iran, even as he acknowledges
7: the changes we have made will mean that our emissions will be higher in the next few years than they were projected to be under the previous government's plan.
1: Housefather says that's short-sighted.
5: You know, climate physics aren't going to change just because our politics do.
1: Ultimately, he says, the world will have to address climate change. And the longer we wait, the worse it's going to get. Jennifer Yoon, CBC News, Toronto.
0: Michigan officials believe lettuce could be the source of the cyclosporiasis outbreak. The parasite has sickened thousands in that state, but cases have been found all over the United States. Experts say Canadians should be aware of the increased risk when heading south. Health reporter Tashauna Reed has more.
8: I just thought I had food poisoning. I mean, I have never been so exhausted in my life.
9: Christina Serafino of North Carolina is one of thousands of Americans infected with cyclosporiasis, the gastrointestinal illness caused by a parasite.
8: Tuesday of last week, I went and I got tested. About 2 days later, I tested positive.
9: The center of the outbreak in Michigan has more than 3,300 cases reported. Officials say they are investigating a possible link to lettuce and salad greens, but said other food items cannot be completely ruled out. The Centers for Disease Control and Prevention says cases have been reported in more than 30 states since the start of the year, and thousands are under investigation. The CDC says cases in Ohio, Michigan, West Virginia, and Kentucky are all connected. Physician Dr. Frieda Fisher in Atlanta says patients can have extreme symptoms.
10: Patients are reporting having diarrhea episodes 14 times a day, even 40 times a day. So it's pretty.
9: The infection is treatable with antibiotics, but puts the elderly, young children, and immunocompromised people at risk. And if untreated, symptoms can last for weeks.
10: If you're having diarrhea like that, then it's important to go and see a doctor. Ask to be tested for cyclospora.
9: Experts say the rare pathogen carries a long incubation period, and symptoms can take up to 2 weeks to appear.
11: So if you go around and ask people what they ate 7 to 14 days ago, maybe they know, maybe they don't. It's very difficult to recall.
9: Jennifer Ronholm is a microbiologist and associate professor at McGill University in Montreal. She says another challenge finding the source is the shelf life of the usual suspects.
11: Most of the things that they've eaten associated with cyclospora, raspberries, lettuce.

0: as herbs, they will have been expired and thrown out by now. So it's hard to go back to the source of the food because everything's so perishable.
1: The Public Health Agency of Canada says it's not investigating any cyclospora outbreaks in Canada, although they see nearly 240 cases each year, mostly linked to travel. Lawrence Goodrich, a food microbiologist at the University of Guelph, says if you're traveling south, be cautious.
2: And this outbreak is so distributed across the country that Canadians who do travel to the U.S., I think, need to be vigilant.
1: Some expert tips: eating cooked vegetables, following safe food handling guidelines, and consuming produce grown in Canada. Tashauna Reed, CBC News, Toronto.
3: Coming right up, backtracking as guardian of the Strait of Hormuz. U.S. President Donald Trump changes his messaging a day after suggesting ships would have to pay into American coffers to pass through. Plus, the Assembly of First Nations raises concerns about stalled clean water legislation and a lack of consultation on major projects at its annual summit. And later, we'll bring you this story. Fire, floods, and intense heat. Severe weather is impacting Canadians and costing you money.
4: I didn't know it at the time when we had set up our insurance that there was extra coverage for things like this.
3: I'm Morgan Black in Edmonton. On Your World Tonight, find out what you need to know about rising insurance costs and why you may be on the hook for more than you think. U.S. President Donald Trump has changed his mind about charging ships to use the Strait of Hormuz. Instead, he says Gulf countries will make what he calls massive investments in the United States. That country restored its naval blockade of the Strait today, with the president insisting he will keep the waterway open for all ships except those servicing Iran. Meanwhile, the U.S. and Iran continue to exchange strikes, leaving the interim peace deal very much in tatters. Julia Wong is in Washington with the latest.
5: Another day of fighting in the Middle East as U.S. fighter jets streak across the sky, dropping missiles over targets in Iran. Iran reciprocated, launching its own attacks on U.S. assets in the Middle East.
6: We don't take anything. We don't.
5: U.S. President Donald Trump announced today the U.S. would not be charging a 20% fee to commercial ships crossing the Strait of Hormuz, a plan he shared Monday, despite international law saying waterways must be free of charge.
6: I thought it was good. I was called by different people, different countries, kings and emirs and all of the people that we all know and we all love, and they've been very strong partners.
5: Trump says instead, countries will compensate the U.S. differently.
6: The Gulf states are going to invest a tremendous amount of money into the United States, and that was very satisfactory to me. I think it's actually much better.
5: But Nader Hashmi, a Canadian and a Middle East politics professor at George Washington University, says there are other reasons Trump is flip-flopping.
7: He had to backtrack and announce a reversal of policy to save face, to make it seem like the United States is not acting in an openly hypocritical way.
5: And Hashmi does not expect those investments Trump alluded to will actually happen.
7: I'd be very surprised if there was any serious, financial offer that was made by these Gulf states to invest in the American economy. So I think this is largely posturing, and it's really damage control.
5: Meanwhile, oil prices have surged in recent days. And with so much uncertainty, this may only just be the beginning, according to Patrick DeHaan with Gas Buddy.
8: The U.S. president has kind of alluded to the fact that, he's tired of this memorandum, the ceasefire. And so it's really unknown whether this could last into Labor Day into the month of August.
5: As for whether a peace deal can be reached, Hashmi says it's complicated.
7: Because there is no military solution. There's only a diplomatic solution. And I think it's going to have to entail some sort of concession from the American side that at least for the foreseeable future, Iran is going to retain control over this body of water.
5: A solution that Hashmi says may not be palatable to the U.S. Julia Wong, CBC News, Washington.
3: The case of a prominent doctor from Gaza being held in Israeli custody is gaining international attention. Israel's military claims Dr. Hussein

0: Abu Safiya's voice was one of the strongest to detail the suffering inflicted on Palestinians during the first year of Israel's war in Gaza following the Hamas-led October 7th attack in 2023, a voice that fell silent the day Israeli troops took him from the hospital and the patients he'd long refused to leave. That was some 18 months ago. His sister, Samahir, still waiting for his return in Gaza. She denies Israeli claims that her brother was a Hamas operative. They took him from his work while he was wearing his white coat, she says. They didn't take him from a battlefield. She fears she won't see him alive again after his lawyer was granted a rare visit, reporting what he described as a marked deterioration in the doctor's health, that he'd been beaten. Israel has held Abu Safiya as what they call an unlawful combatant, which allows Israeli authorities to detain individuals without charge indefinitely. The Israel Defense Forces told CBC News Abu Safiya is suspected of involvement in terrorist activities, but ignored our queries as to proof or why he hasn't been charged.
1: I'm sure that if there was any evidence, that would come in the form of an indictment. There are no charges.
0: Tirza Leibovitz is Deputy Director of Physicians for Human Rights, Israel, challenging claims by the Israeli government that Abu Safiya's health is not in danger, petitioning the Supreme Court for his release, along with that of 13 other Gazan doctors being held without charge.
1: These are personnel who have witnessed some of the atrocities happening in the hospital. Once they have been in the Israeli detention system, they are also witnesses of what is happening there.
0: The UN has expressed alarm over widespread allegations of systematic abuse of Palestinian prisoners in Israeli jails. Israeli prison service has persistently rejected such allegations. Dr. Mohammed Abu Salmiya is the head of Gaza's Al-Shifa Hospital. He says he was tortured during 7 months of incarceration without charge before he was released earlier this month. The occupation seeks to break the will of Palestinian doctors inside Israeli prisons, he says. It wants to destroy their morale, something in short supply in Gaza. Margaret Evans, CBC News, London.
2: Lebanon and Israel have resumed talks in Rome. Late last month, the two sides agreed to an end to fighting. The deal called for the disarmament of militant groups and Israel's withdrawal from southern Lebanon. Neither of those has happened yet. The talks are being brokered by the U.S. and do not include Hezbollah.

0: The Assembly of First Nations is meeting in Ottawa for its annual gathering. On the agenda this year, concerns over the federal government's new clean water bill and Ottawa's plans to fast-track major projects. Olivia Stefanovic explains why the AFN worries the impact from both may undermine not only the environment, but also the rights of First Nations.
1: Before this year's annual General Assembly officially opened, more than 100 First Nations leaders and community members marched in honor of water.
2: We need to protect water. We need sustainable water.
1: Greg Sarazen is chief of the Algonquins of Pickwakanagon First Nation. Located just 120 kilometers west of Ottawa, the community struggled for 40 years to get a clean drinking water system.
2: There needs to be legislation that ensures safe, clean, sustainable drinking water.
1: The federal government introduced a bill last month to ensure all First Nations have that guarantee, but it doesn't explicitly say it's a human right, something that was included in the previous version of the bill.
3: And we're actually getting ready, I think, to go to war for water on behalf of our communities.
1: Brendan Mitchell is AFN Regional Chief for Newfoundland. He says First Nations are sliding down the federal government's priority list.
3: Previously in meetings with the former Prime Minister, at three times I heard him state in a meeting like this that no relationship was more important to him than his relationship with the Indigenous people of Canada. I've yet to hear our

0: current prime minister say that. I want to know where we stand.
1: So it's disappointing that
2: AFN National Chief Cindy Woodhouse-Nepinak says First Nations are worried Ottawa is watering down human rights protections to make it easier to push through its major projects agenda.
1: Our rights are our rights, and this land is our land.
2: Still, many First Nations leaders say they want to be involved in Prime Minister Mark Carney's economic development, but they say they want to be brought in on the onset of project planning and see benefits for their communities.
3: No, what about us? Who's holding all the risk when it comes to environment?
2: Kelsey Jacko is chief of Cold Lake First Nations in Alberta, where two new oil pipelines are being pitched by the provincial government.
3: Like, we should be the Saudis of Canada, right? There's a lot of money, trillions of dollars come from our lands, and, you know, when it's all trickles down, and it's really nothing. And, you know, it's more about equity.
2: Carney says the proposed new pipeline to the West Coast will be built in full partnership with Indigenous peoples, and a meaningful equity stake will be offered. But what that means in reality is something First Nations leaders gathered at the AFN this week are still waiting to see as they navigate a new relationship with the federal government. Olivia Stefanovic, CBC News, Ottawa.
4: Indian police say the killing of a young Punjabi singer may be connected to Canada. Three men have been arrested in India, but Punjab police allege their chief suspect lives in Canada and knew the victim. They want to question him. As Susan Ormiston reports from Ludhiana, there are no charges filed, but the singer's family is pressing for answers.
5: Yashinder Kaur was a 29-year-old Punjabi singer popular on social media and in a Punjabi film. Suddenly, one night in May, she went missing in her home city, Ludhiana. On the last night of her life, police say she was shot in the head and the chest, and her car and body dumped in a canal. Murder touched off a wild media frenzy, fueled by police, that the chief suspect in the case had fled back to Canada. In May, Punjab police arrested three men as accomplices, parading them before the media with black hoods covering their heads. They say two guns recovered are registered to a man, Sukhwinder Singh Brar. Forensics on the weapons are still pending. Police say Brar is a permanent resident of Canada, and they want to question him about his relationship with the singer. According to Kaur's family, the two shared a long-distance friendship, celebrating his birthday in India in January, and with talk of marriage, before, they say, they discovered he was already married in Canada. A cousin, Gurinder Pal Singh, is pleading for Canada to get involved.
6: We urge the Canadian government, and we seek his deportation to India.
5: But with no charges yet, and a case still to be tested in Indian courts, there's no process yet to engage Canadian authorities. If he is indeed in Canada, CBC has confirmed he's listed as a director in a Calgary construction business and owns a home there, but he has not responded to attempts to contact him. The RCMP and Calgary police told us they've had no contact regarding the murder. Daljeet Kaur, the singer's mother, feels helpless.
7: My child, come back to me. Nothing feels right. Nothing feels good anymore. My daughter wants justice.
5: The family fears that will be a long time coming. Susan Ormiston, CBC News, Ludhiana, India.
4: British police are investigating the murder of a former government minister as a targeted attack and potential terrorism. Anne Widdicombe was found dead at her home in rural southwest England on Thursday. Saturday, local police arrested a 28-year-old white British man. They initially said there was no evidence the killing was politically motivated, but counter-terrorism officers have now taken over that investigation. They say new information has come to light, but haven't specified what that is. This is Your World Tonight. I'm Salima Shivji. You can hear Your World Tonight wherever you are. 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

0: Professional women's soccer is coming to Manitoba. The Northern Super League says its seventh team in the women's league will be in Winnipeg. The first expansion team in NSL history was founded by two very popular soccer figures from the province. Storied coach Rob Gale and retired NSL star player and Olympic gold medalist Desiree Scott.
1: Growing up in Winnipeg, I dreamed of playing professional soccer. The problem was there wasn't a professional league here. There wasn't a professional team here. If I wanted to chase that dream, I had to leave home. Like so many Canadian players of my generation, I had to build my career somewhere else. After today, the next generation won't have to.
0: The expansion will officially kick off in the 2027 season next April. Extreme weather happens, but as the planet warms, it's getting a lot more extreme and a lot more frequent. All those fires and floods often come with an emotional toll and a major financial one. Many Canadians are also discovering that the more frequent natural disasters are to blame for rising insurance costs. Morgan Black has that story for us. Floods, fires, and storms.
2: It's off, Corey! Oh my God!
0: Across the country, extreme weather is causing more destruction more often.
3: It kind of just ruins everything.
0: When Edmonton resident Sarah Dano heads downstairs, she gets emotional.
3: It's tough.
0: After historic rainfall in Edmonton, her basement has flooded twice. The flooring ripped out, unearthing more damage. What remains is a damp smell and furniture and baby toys piled high.
3: Last week, at the beginning of July, we heard that our claim is going to possibly be denied because of seepage.
0: Dano is one of thousands of homeowners across Canada who are navigating the insurance system after severe weather strikes.
4: And this is just an ongoing, growing concern.
0: Rob Dupree with the Insurance Bureau of Canada says Canadians are paying more to protect their homes, cars, and belongings.
4: Because Canada is just becoming a riskier place to do insurance.
0: The cost and scope of what insurance covers is also changing.
4: And the reality is many people might not be aware of the details of their insurance policy.
0: Dano discovered she was not covered for the water damage in her basement.
3: I didn't know it at the time when we had set up our insurance that there was extra coverage for things like this.
0: Extreme weather is costing insurers more than ever. For example, Statistics Canada says homeowners insurance in Alberta increased by 400%, pointing in part to severe weather.
4: We can't change Mother Nature, but what we can do is build more resilience.
0: Ryan Ness is trying to convince governments to do just that.
5: If governments don't take proactive steps to adapt to a warming climate with more intense rainfall, the bill to maintain our infrastructure will increase on average to the end of the century by $15 billion per year.
0: He's the director of adaptation research at the Canadian Climate Institute. He suggests governments must change as the climate changes.
5: We can't just use the same old building codes we've always used. They need to be updated to reflect the fact that there'll be more wind trying to tear the roofs off houses.
0: But for now, many Canadians are stuck paying the price for weather they cannot control.
5: There's limits to what people can do individually.
0: For Dano, the cost goes beyond money.
3: It's going to put our family plan behind.
0: All she can do is take a closer look at the fine print and hope for better weather ahead. Morgan Black, CBC News, Edmonton. This is Connor Hurdle at the mic with his country band called Hurdle, performing on stage at the Cavendish Beach Music Festival on Prince Edward Island this past weekend. It was his band's first time playing at Atlantic Canada's largest outdoor concert. But that's only part of why the 32-year-old Nova Scotia man says it was so special.
6: Just the full circle moment of having your life change and then being able to play on the stage just down the road from where it happened.
0: It is a swimming accident in the summer of 2015 while he was in the area for the very same festival with friends and family. It left him mostly paralyzed from the collarbone down, and that meant some dark times for someone with a love of sports who was learning to play the guitar. But rehab helped change that.
6: They try and give you different avenues to deal with what had happened, and writing is a big one, journaling, I guess, per se. But with me loving music, I said, well, geez, why don't I try writing?

0: some songs.
1: One of those songs is Hurdle's debut single, Sun Will Rise. Released in January, it's about his injury and journey as a quadriplegic, and about brighter days ahead. Keep up. Hurdle says he and his bandmates are dreaming of making it big and will do all they can to make it to Nashville. But even thinking about where he is now, he still finds it hard to believe.
0: I never thought 11 years ago after breaking my neck, you know, that we'd have a band and be singing at Cavendish. It wasn't in my mindset at that point. And it's crazy to think how stuff like that just happens.
1: Thanks for being with us. This has been Your World Tonight for Tuesday, July 14th. I'm Salima Shivji. Good night.

0: Two people have died in a helicopter crash near North Vancouver Island. West Coast Helicopter says at 6:15 this morning, a helicopter went down near the Loughborough Inlet. There was one pilot and two passengers on board at the time. Another major mill is closing in northern BC. Canfor has announced the permanent closure of the Northwood Pulp Mill in Prince George. About 300 jobs are expected to be impacted. The company says it's facing unsustainable financial losses due to an oversupply in global pulp production, combined with issues accessing fiber here in BC. Shutdown is expected sometime at the end of the year. And BC is bracing for potentially severe wildfire activity over the next 24 to 48 hours as dry fuel, strong winds and lightning raise the risk of rapid fire growth. Greatest danger is in the southern half of the province, where dry lightning could ignite new fires without enough rain to slow them. And now the forecast for Wednesday across the province. On the north coast, mainly sunny with some fog patches in the morning. Highs up to 16 degrees, up to 28 inland. In the Peace, sunny and hazy with a high of 28. In the central interior, increasing clouds. You can expect a high of 27 degrees. A mix of sun and cloud in the Kootenays with highs up to 36. In the Okanagan, mix of sun and cloud with highs up to 35 degrees. And for the south coast, mainly sunny with highs up to 30 degrees inland.
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4: Hello, I'm Neil Kirksall.
5: Good evening, I'm Chris Howden. This is As It Happens. Tonight.
4: Wrong face at the wrong time. For the second time in a week, U.S. immigration agents shoot and kill a driver and later say that neither of those men were actually who they were after.
5: Sour grapes. A U.S. congressman wants Quebec to lift its restrictions on American wine sales. We'll ask him how he recommends Canada fight back against the tariffs enacted by his commander-in-chief.
4: Local heroes. More than 150 years ago, Newfoundlanders saved a young Scottish stowaway who was found walking barefoot on the sea ice. Now, his great-great-granddaughter has visited the island to say thank you.
5: Blockbuster. Washington State's Attorney General tells us why he thinks the courts are the best place to try to stop the mega merger between Paramount and Warner Brothers.
4: Sweet dreams are made of this. Later this year, 80 athletes will descend on an IKEA in England and run a marathon entirely inside that store.
5: And the stuffy that dreams are made of. Norwegian superstar Erling Haaland returns home with a World Cup souvenir, a taxidermied raccoon hugging a bottle of booze. We'll talk to the Dallas store owner who sold that to him. As it happens, the Tuesday edition, radio that discovers one man's trash panda is another man's treasure.

0: In less than a week, there have been two deadly ICE shootings during traffic stops in the United States, one in Texas and yesterday one in Maine. A neighbor has identified 26-year-old John Sebastian Duran Guerrero from Colombia as the man shot by an ICE agent in Biddeford, Maine. The Maine Immigrants' Rights Coalition said he was legally allowed to work in the U.S. and was on his way to work when he was shot. The Department of Homeland Security said that the officer fired his weapon, fearing for public safety, as the victim attempted to flee the scene. But there have been conflicting reports. A Maine senator says he was originally told that the man tried to use his vehicle as a weapon. He was also told Mr. Guerrero was not the target of the operation. Now Reuters is reporting that ICE is suspending most vehicle stops. Mary Hayes lives in the neighborhood where Mr. Guerrero was shot. We reached her in Biddeford, Maine.
1: Mary, when did you realize that something wasn't right, that something was happening in your neighborhood?
2: When I got a notice from the Biddeford Buzz, which is like a neighborhood online community page. Mm-hmm. It just said that there was a shooting, and it said that it was on Fulham Hill. And I live right around the corner from there. So I looked out my window and I could see that it was getting sectioned off by the police. So I went out and went to the end of my street to see what was going on.
1: And what did you see?
2: That's when I met a Saco police officer, and I could see that the white car had bullet holes in the windshield. I could see that the driver's side window was blown out. I could see a man's legs from his waist down laying on the ground. And then I could see police officers and, you know, what you would expect, ICE agents running around. But then I went around the other corner. So that was on Hill Street. When I went around to Pool Street, they had that sectioned off too, because it's part of the intersection. Mm-hmm. And that's where I saw the man's wife and his daughter. And I can tell you what I saw and heard there, and that is I could hear his wife scream in agony, the most horrible sound you can imagine, saying, "You left my daughter without a father. You took her father." And she's just, you could just hear her pain, and you could feel her pain. Her little girl crying. She's got a little pink backpack laying on the ground. She's kneeling down. And their father and the woman's husband is 200 yards away, laying on the ground dead.
1: Just hearing you describe it, it's so vivid, Mary. I certainly got goosebumps as you. It sounds like it's burned into your memory.
2: It made me make a sign and join a protest yesterday for the first time in my life. And I'm 65 years old. I'll never forget it. Just that, I think because I can relate to how it would be if it was my family. But just that woman's pain, that little girl just realizing she's never going to see her father. He went to work. He got shot. That man got shot in front of his house. He was going to work. He wasn't a criminal. He wasn't wanted. You know, Biddeford is a mill town where everybody's hard working. When I say we're a mill town, we were built by immigrants. You know, 90% of the people in Biddeford have French last names. We have a Franco-American festival every year. He was a legal person getting up and going to work, and he's not here today.
1: To be at that protest and at any protest for the first time ever, as you said,

0: was that like
1: first time
0: for you?
1: In my life, it was powerful. It was peaceful. It was a peaceful, but it was a way to kind of your frustration that you don't understand how we've come to this. They're not even dragging people out of their cars. They're just shooting them and then dragging their dead bodies out. How does anyone listen to that mother and not want to do something, anything?
0: Do you think, Mary, I know not everybody knows each other, obviously, but do you know of any efforts, or will you be reaching out to that family, that household now?
1: I don't even know where she is. If I was her, I don't think I'd go back to that house. So I don't know. I didn't even know them. I never saw them before. But I just felt like, I don't know.
0: In terms of what?
1: There's got to be a point in your life where you can't just sit back anymore. Yeah. And when people say enough's enough, it's the truth. And we've got to come to that. Enough is enough. I don't know how anyone heard her cry and not had tears in their eyes.
0: Mary, I'm so glad we could speak. I know this is not an easy time. I appreciate this, and please take care.
1: Okay, thank you.
2: We reached Mary Hayes in Biddeford, Maine.

0: The events took place 158 years ago, but they're still informing Morag Connolly's life today. In 1868, Ms. Connolly's great-great-grandfather, John Paul, stowed away on a boat departing Greenock, Scotland for Quebec. He was just 12 years old. But he and a handful of other young stowaways never made it there. When the ship ran aground off the coast of Newfoundland, they were thrown overboard. And John Paul likely would have died there if a woman on shore hadn't spotted him and some other boys out on the ice. Ms. Connolly was told that story as a young girl, and this week she finally visited Highlands, Newfoundland and Labrador for the first time to see where her ancestor was saved. We reached Morag Connolly in Toronto.
1: Morag, you've been able to stand on that beach in Newfoundland now. How did that feel?
2: It felt absolutely unbelievable. It was so emotional, and actually to be standing on the beach beside Dawn McInnes, who's great-great-grandmother saved my great-great-grandfather. Yeah. It was like an out-of-body experience. Unbelievable.
1: What is your earliest memory of hearing this incredible story?
2: John Paul's daughter was my great-grandmother, mm-hmm. and she died when I was four, and she lived beside me. Mm-hmm. So I used to visit her all the time as a youngster. So she used to tell us a story if we ever complained about being cold. She would say, just remember, John Paul walked on the ice in his bare feet. It's not that cold.
1: That's a pretty good one to have in your back pocket.
2: I've always known the story because I knew his daughter. So the story was real, even though it was 158 years ago now. Yeah. It was real to me and my family.
1: It's incredible and wonderful that it was documented and then shared orally as well. How did he end up on the ship, your great-great-grandfather?
2: Well, the children in those days played down at the harbour, and he was with his pal one day, and obviously they just decided to go on adventure. They went on an adventure, but it was a huge adventure that lasted 6 months.
1: And he was ultimately thrown overboard. Why?
2: Well, the ship ran aground on the ice off Newfoundland, and they'd been at sea for 5 or 6 weeks, and the boys were very badly treated.

0: by the first mate, mm-hmm. and the captain kind of seemed to go along with what the first mate was saying. So when they got to the ice, they decided that there wasn't enough provisions for the boys. So although John Bull stowed away with his friend, there turned out there were 7 stowaways on board the ship. So 6 of them were put off on the ice, and one called Peter Curry was allowed to stay on board because the captain knew his family.
1: 2 of the children died, as I understand it.
0: His friend was one of the ones who died.
1: What did he share about the impact of that kind of loss?
0: Well, as far as we know, he was so ill when he was found because he was in his bare feet. He was very poor, so I just can't imagine how anybody, especially a 12-year-old after being at sea for 5 or 6 weeks and being starved, could manage to walk 12 hours on the ice before he was found. So he was snowblind and obviously had bad frostbite on his feet. So he'd have been very poorly, you know, when mm-hmm. he was saved.
1: And do you know if those, I mean, those are things that stay with you, you know, as you get older as well, those physical ailments. Did that ever come up in the stories that your relatives told you?
0: No, he appeared. I mean, he went on to get married and he had 12 children.
1: Yeah.
0: And he worked as a riveter in the shipyard. So he doesn't seem to have had any huge lasting effects from it. He did die quite young. He died at 56. Mm-hmm. So possibly there could have been things that caught up with him in later years.
1: You mentioned the McInnes family. Catherine McInnes was the woman who spotted him on the ice. And then she called
0: yes.
1: for help. What did her descendants, you know, they were there with you, as you said. What did they tell you about what their side, you know, had heard growing up?
0: John McInnes, well, he actually didn't know the story until about 25 years mm-hmm. ago when somebody knocked on his door and asked, is this the McInnes house? Because I'm a descendant of a story. And we want to thank your family for saving them. So Dawn then started to ask the people around the village, and the older people did remember the story mm-hmm. of the boys on the ice. So Dawn then started to research it herself, and the people in the Historical Society near Highlands decided to commemorate the memory of Catherine McInnes and the stories by putting up storyboards down mm-hmm. near the beach.
1: Yeah. I've seen some photographs of those storyboards. So others
0: yes.
1: outside of your families can learn about the history as well. I mean, your families have now been linked. Well, will forever be linked. But do you imagine making this trip regularly, or are they planning to come over to see you?
0: Well, I would love them to come to Scotland to see me, because Don McInnes and his wife Lorraine have been absolutely wonderful to me, and they definitely inherited Catherine McInnes's genes as far as looking after travellers that appear on their doorstep. So I really want to return the favour. It was great to be able to say thank you to them, because otherwise I wouldn't be here. If John Paul hadn't been saved, none of us would be here, all us descendants, and there's lots of us.
1: Morag, it's really made me smile speaking with you. Thank you for this.
0: Oh, thank you. Thank you for listening.
1: My pleasure. Safe travels home.
0: Right. Thank you. Bye.
2: Morag Connolly is the great-great-granddaughter of stowaway John Paul. We reached her in Toronto.

It's rare for United States Supreme Court justices to testify before Congress. But today, two, Elena Kagan and Amy Coney Barrett, sat before the House Appropriations Subcommittee and requested millions of dollars more to boost the Supreme Court's own police department and the security at the Capitol building. Justice Barrett told the committee about threats.

0: regrets that she has personally experienced. Here's some of what she had to say for the record.
1: They have required me to, my children, to think about and see things that children should not have to see or think about. One example is when threats to my life were particularly intense a few years ago, around the time of the Dobbs leak. My security detail sent me home with a bulletproof vest, and I carried it into my house, put it into my bedroom, dropped it down on a table, turned around, and my 12-year-old son was standing in the doorway of my bedroom, and he wanted to know what it was and why I had it, and I didn't know how to respond because maybe I lack imagination, but I didn't expect that performing this service was going to put me in the position of explaining to my children what a bulletproof vest was and why I had to wear one. It's also been reported in the news that roughly 6 weeks ago, I was the victim of a swatting incident. At that point, one of my teenage sons opened the door to go out with friends and saw in our street, it was full of police cars, who had responded to a false report of gunshots and raised voices in my home. I was very, very grateful that I had Supreme Court police outside my home because they were able to stop and meet with and explain to the county police that it had been a false alarm, and so the police did not actually attempt to enter our home. As Justice Kagan said, federal judges across the country, throughout the judiciary, including the Supreme Court, continue to do their jobs without fear or favor, but the threat level is really high.
0: For the record, Supreme Court Justice Amy Coney Barrett testifying before the U.S. House Appropriations Subcommittee today.

0: a pair of cowboy boots, a bottle of barbecue sauce, various artisanal dry rubs. There are any number of things that I can imagine taking home with me from a trip to Texas. But until now, this was not one of them.
1: The Norwegian team is back home after losing to England at the FIFA World Cup quarterfinals on Saturday, and Erling Haaland stepped off the plane with a unique souvenir.
2: What says American tourism, right? Like a taxidermied raccoon holding a bottle of whiskey. Haaland stepped off the plane with his new furry friend yesterday before meeting with his country's king. He posted his own picture on social media with the caption, "It followed me home."
0: That's right. Football phenom Erling Haaland may not have returned to Norway with a traditional World Cup trophy, but he did go home with the stuffed carcass of a raccoon clasping a bottle of liquor. And it began following him during a visit to Wild Bill's Western store in Dallas, Texas last month. Julie Newport is a co-owner of Wild Bill's. We reached her in Dallas.
3: Julie, Vogue magazine was the first to alert me and many others of this new souvenir, this accessory that he picked up. What do you make of all of this attention? Have you been featured in Vogue before?
4: Well, obviously never been featured in Vogue before. And, you know, we were literally boots on the ground in the store anticipating, you know, high traffic time the day before the match. And I started to get phone calls from Norwegian media, completely unaware that he'd stepped off the plane with the raccoon.
3: And so if we go back to the day that he came to the store, it's a couple weeks ago, June 30th, right? Did he just drop in, or does an international footballer call ahead?
4: Well, someone from his team called ahead the night before. We didn't know who it was. The day of the match, someone had come in saying, "We think this is going to happen. We just need to tick a few boxes." So then we went ahead also and made sure we had some extra security. And then we got about a half an hour heads up, or so we thought. We ended up seeing their bus go by because they were staying in the hotel very near to the store. So my team said, "I think that's the team, right?" So we got the phone call, and literally 10 minutes later, while I was outside kind of assessing the crowd on the street, he came in behind me. So I turned around, followed them in the store, and obviously welcomed them in.
3: Yes. And he wasn't alone.
4: He had two other individuals with him, plus his videographer. Okay. I believe one was a FIFA representative and someone else's security. And we walk in the store, and I said, "What can I help you with today?" And he says, "I want a hat." But he was looking around the store. You know, our store is set in this beautiful historic neighborhood of downtown Dallas, and it feels, smells, and looks very authentic. So I think he took a moment.

0: to just take it all in.
1: Oh, that's pretty cool for
0: which
1: all
0: is
1: of
0: when
1: you.
0: I, yeah. And so I took him up to the hat bar and got him situated with my team to get him sized in the hats. And then the kit crew showed up a couple minutes later and then a couple teammates. And, you know, what was meant to be a 15, 20 minute, you know, little shopping trip turned into like an hour and a half of lots of fun, right?
1: From and line dancing lessons too, I hear.
0: And line dancing lessons.
1: Oh my gosh.
0: Yeah, it was, oh my gosh, it was so much fun.
1: Are they good dancers? Can they keep the step?
0: So yeah, we wanted to start slow. So we gave them a 10 count line dance.
1: Okay.
0: And honestly, Erling and the guys, his teammates didn't want to do the line dancing. They probably didn't want to be caught on camera doing something wrong, but the kit crew, they were more than happy to get in the front and center of the store and do the line dancing with Emma.
1: Just incredible memories for you and your staff, obviously. So how did it go from all of that? You know, he came in saying, I want a hat, to then he walks out with a taxidermied raccoon.
0: Yeah. And don't forget the shirt. The shirt was a big surprise for us
1: too,
0: right?
1: I want to ask you about the shirt too.
0: Yeah. So the raccoon was something I think, you know, he had noticed when he'd first come in, and that's, you know, it's kind of an icebreaker. You walk in, you're like, what kind of store am I walking into? And then you see the silly taxidermy and you see one of, you know, the old video games. And I don't know. I think it was just, I think what could have gravitated him to this was just that the experience was fun. It was authentic, and you know, it would be a great reminder of his visit to Dallas and to our store. And the fact that he was holding it like he was on the plane, you know, getting off the plane, I think he was saying to everybody, like, Dallas was a blast.
1: Yeah, well, right? He knew it would get attention for sure.
0: Yeah, I mean, obviously.
1: I think it's, you know, the label name is Whiskey Raccoon. It's holding gin. How did it end up in your inventory?
0: Well, we came across a supplier for like authentic Western type goods that are cowhides and leather, and they have a collection of taxidermy in their line. And we were at our show a couple years ago, and we thought how much fun that would be to have in our store, because we've got a big mantle, big fireplace in our men's boot department. And so, again, it's testament to, I think, the fun, the playfulness that we are, but also, you know, in a setting, you know, we carry very beautiful products in our store, but it's about the time and the experience, the education you get on how to wear these items and the right fit for these items. So it's a good balance of, you know, quality with some fun.
1: And he has an online poll. Again, his social media team knows what they're doing. He's looking for some name suggestions. Cowboy, Ranger, Tex, and ROW, Raccoon on Wheels, obviously, are some of the contenders. Do you have a favorite?
0: I think Ranger would be amazing.
1: Yeah. Okay. Well, we'll see what he lands on.
0: We'll see.
1: You mentioned the t-shirt. He has now made that t-shirt famous. What does it say? Mm-hmm.
0: Y'all can kiss my Dallas. You know, it's funny. There was a young lady who came in that same night. So we normally, we closed during the World Cup at 8. And Erling and the team had left around 7:15. About 7:45, this young lady comes in up to the register and has the shirt. And I was talking with her as if she was there for the experience, because there were still a couple customers in there. And she said, no, I just saw this on Instagram, so I had to run in before you closed. So what that told me in that instant was that he had already posted it online and it was already taking effect, whatever that mm-hmm. was. And so by the end of the night, we had, you know, people coming in, buying the t-shirts. And then we woke up in the morning and it was like craziness for our online sales.
1: Julie, I'm so glad we could speak. Thank you for this.
0: Thank you.
2: Julie Newport is the co-owner of Wild Bill's Western Store in Dallas, Texas. That's where we reached her. Now here's Casey Musgraves with Everybody Wants to Be a Cowboy.

0: from her most recent album, Middle of Nowhere. This is Kacey Musgraves with Everybody Wants to Be a Cowboy.
1: We're going to take a short break now. When we return, some Democrats are trying to convince provinces to put American alcohol back on liquor store shelves. I'll speak with a California congressman who's made his case to Quebec's premier.
0: And we'll hear from one of the U.S. attorneys general who's suing to stop Paramount Skydance from acquiring Warner Brothers Discovery. He'll tell us why he believes the proposed mega merger isn't just illegal, it's also dangerous. I'm Chris Howden.
1: And I'm Neil Kirksall.

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1: Wednesday on the Early Edition. This week, ICE agents in the United States shot and killed a 26-year-old father in southern Maine. The Colombian citizen was authorized to work in the U.S. and was not the target of an immigration arrest. The killing comes less than a week after agents shot and killed another man in Houston. We'll hear from a reporter in the United States about the fallout from the shootings. And we'll have the latest on the FIFA World Cup semifinals. That's tomorrow on the Early Edition.
0: The news is next. Coming up in half an hour, it's Commotion.
2: Okay, so right now, it seems like putting on a music festival is more financially risky than ever, and that is all because of climate change. Heat waves and wildfires are forcing the music industry to make some big changes. The group chat's here to talk about it. Let's get into it.
3: From CBC News, the world is sour. I'm Neil Kumar. Donald Trump has changed his mind about charging ships to use the Strait of Hormuz. Instead, the president says Gulf countries will make what he calls massive investments in the U.S. The U.S. restored its naval blockade of the Strait today, leaving the state of peace talks in tatters. Julia Wong reports.
4: U.S. President Donald Trump announced the U.S. would not be charging a 20% fee to commercial ships crossing the Strait of Hormuz, a plan he shared Monday, despite international law saying waterways must be free of charge.
5: I thought it was good. I was called by different people, different countries.
4: Trump says, instead, countries will compensate the U.S. differently.
5: The Gulf states are going to invest a tremendous amount of money.
4: But Nader Hashemi, a Canadian and a Middle East politics professor at George Washington University, says there are other reasons Trump is flip-flopping.
6: He had to backtrack and announce a reversal of policy to save face.
4: As for whether a peace deal can be reached, Hashemi says it's complicated.
6: There's only a diplomatic solution, and I think it's going to have to entail some sort of concession from the American side.
4: Julia Wong, CBC News, Washington.
3: It is extremely hot, and Environment Canada has issued extreme heat warnings across several provinces and the Northwest Territories. The extreme heat is just another example of the increasingly wild weather across the country. Jennifer Yoon reports.
7: The weather system responsible is huge and wide-ranging, says Environment and Climate Change Canada meteorologist Jeff Coulson.
8: Stretching all the way from Montana and southeastern Saskatchewan through

0: Manitoba, all of the province of Ontario, and parts of western Quebec. So this
1: the air quality also a concern for millions. In Montreal,
2: the outside literally looks yellow.
1: The sky looked apocalyptic as the weather system trapped wildfire smoke in the air.
3: We've always had heat waves, even before climate change, but in many ways, climate change is supercharging them.
1: On top of global warming, climate researcher Zeke Housefather is worried about El Nino this year. The natural warming cycle can wreak havoc on the weather, and it's still growing in strength.
3: The models that we have pretty stunning forecasts for what is likely to happen later this year.
1: Ultimately, he says, the world will have to address climate change. And the longer we wait, the worse it's going to get. Jennifer Yoon, CBC News, Toronto.
4: The chief of Toronto police is calling for law reform. Myron Demkew wants first-degree murder charges to apply to those who commit deadly shootings in public spaces. It comes after two people died and five others were injured during a shooting at a street festival on Saturday evening.
5: Quite literally across the city, people have been shaken and their sense of safety has been shaken. That needs to be given perspective in the court system. It needs to be treated with the utmost power of the law.
4: No arrests have been made so far. Demkew says the police force is constantly evaluating how it can better protect the community. He spoke as the city prepares to host the Toronto Caribbean Carnival, one of the biggest street festivals in North America. Officials in Michigan believe lettuce could be the source of the cyclosporiasis outbreak. The parasite has left thousands of people with severe diarrhea. So far, the Public Health Agency in Canada is not investigating any possible outbreaks here. Tashana Reed has more.
6: I just thought I had food poisoning. I mean, I have never been so exhausted in my life.
7: Christina Serafino of North Carolina is one of thousands of Americans infected with cyclosporiasis, the gastrointestinal illness caused by a parasite. The center of the outbreak in Michigan has more than 3,300 cases reported. Officials say they are investigating a possible link to lettuce and salad greens, but said other food items cannot be completely ruled out. The Public Health Agency of Canada says it's not investigating any cyclospora outbreaks in Canada, although they see nearly 240 cases each year, mostly linked to travel. Lawrence Goodrich, a food microbiologist at the University of Guelph, says if you're traveling south, be cautious.
8: Canadians who do travel to the U.S., I think, need to be vigilant.
7: Some tips: eating cooked vegetables, washing and practicing safe food handling, or consuming produce grown in Canada. Tashana Reed, CBC News, Toronto.
4: And that is The World This Hour. I'm Neil Kumar.
9: Time now for Wednesday's BC forecast. Starting on the north coast, mainly sunny with some fog patches in the morning, highs up to 16 degrees, up to 28 inland. In the Peace, sunny and hazy with a high of 28. In the central interior, including Prince George, increasing clouds, expect a high of 27 degrees. A mix of sun and cloud in the Kootenays with highs up to 36. For the Okanagan, a mix of sun and cloud, risk of thunder, high of 35. And for the south coast, mainly sunny with highs up to 30 degrees.
10: Hello again and welcome back. I'm Neith Coxall.
11: And I'm Chris Howden. This is As It Happens, the Tuesday edition, part two. Coming up.
10: Poor choices. A U.S. congressman says California winemakers are being unfairly punished by Quebec's ban on American alcohol. And he wants to get the cross-border booze flowing again.
11: Courtroom drama. The mega merger between Paramount and Warner Brothers is facing a legal challenge by a dozen states. Washington's attorney general tells us the deal is bad for workers and movie lovers.
10: And lifting her spirits just a bit, we'll meet a 103-year-old Nova Scotia woman who finally fulfilled a dream to leave the ground in a hot air balloon. Stay tuned.

It's one of the biggest proposed acquisitions of its kind. If Paramount Skydance were to officially purchase Warner Brothers for $110 billion U.S., it would combine two of the world's largest media companies into one massive entity. And billionaire father and son Larry and David Ellison would become majority owners of both movie studios, Paramount Plus, HBO Max, Comedy Central, CBS, CNN, and much, much more. Well, a group of Democratic attorneys general, led by the AGs from California and Washington State, are fighting to prevent that. They say the mega merger isn't just bad for consumers, it's unlawful, and they filed a new lawsuit to stop it. Nick Brown is the attorney general for the state of Washington. We reached him in Tacoma.

0: Attorney General Brown, we've certainly covered the concerns that people have, many people have, to this kind of consolidation. But why do you believe this deal is illegal?
1: Well, as we set forth in our complaint, we believe that it violates many different provisions around creating an anti-competitive marketplace and violates our antitrust laws. And we think it's going to be not only harmful for consumers, but does violate standing law. And so, you know, we don't bring cases just to enforce or go against bad policy. We do so when we think there are violations of law that we can prove in court, and sending those out yesterday was a really important step for us.
0: Paramount, as you've likely seen, is accusing you and your fellow attorneys general of misunderstanding antitrust law, and they're arguing that streaming giants, Amazon, Apple, Netflix, for example, have changed the entertainment landscape, and that means, in their view, that your concerns about a lack of competition, that's just obsolete, they're saying. How do you respond to that line of thinking?
1: Well, yeah, I think, you know, in one way, it's important to put some historical context on these type of mergers. You know, for generations now, we've seen in various industries when big corporations merge with together to form these mega corporations and they get any sort of pushback from state or federal regulators, their first line of defense is always that we just simply don't understand, and that the industry or the market has changed, and that they're doing something new and sort of groundbreaking. But the antitrust laws that we're enforcing have been in the books now for many years, and simply because the industry has changed, it doesn't mean that the core tenets of the law have changed dramatically. And, you know, we think that there's a very good case to be made that this type of consolidation across different types of media markets, both in cable news and in the movie production and distribution, that the laws that are on the books to protect consumers from this are readily available for us as a tool. And despite what is obviously a changing market, that doesn't underlie the very basic facts here. So I'm not surprised from the pushback from Paramount. Of course, they've got a bunch of lawyers and lobbyists who are going to make this case. But we feel really good as a coalition of states that the basic tenets of the antitrust laws need to be protected against exactly this type of misconduct.
0: One of the other things they're raising, as you know, is, you know, Paramount is warning that one of the unintended potential consequences of this could be that the jobs will be lost. In a statement after your suit was filed, Paramount said, quote, delaying this transaction will only harm entertainment workers who've already suffered over recent years as technology has disrupted their livelihood and cost California tens of thousands of entertainment jobs, unquote. You said part of the reason you're doing this is to protect jobs. Are you worried that it could do the opposite?
1: No, I mean, we're not. And I think one of the easy sort of signs to point to that sort of undercuts what Paramount is saying is that now for many months, as this merger was contemplated and talked about publicly, you've seen a real outcry in the entertainment industry on all different facets, from people expressing some pretty grave concern about the workers who are really the backbone of this industry. People are really concerned about their jobs when you have this type of consolidation. We know, as sort of a basic tenet of the marketplace, when you have more players in any sort of industry and you have more competition, that tends to drive the economy. When you get massive consolidation and creation of mega corporations like this deal, you get job losses. That's not unique to the media empires or news or cable or movies. But we have seen direct outreach from the labor force who were worried about this deal, and many of whom are now applauding the efforts by Attorney General. So I don't think that's a valid concern. I think that really, you know, the backbone and the heart of our case is to protect this industry and to make it more competitive, which will then protect more jobs for people.
0: And we were seeing that the Writers Guild of America has filed suit against this as well. The fact that, you said that some of these arguments are the usual go-tos in these kinds of situations. What does it signal to you, though, at this stage, that these are the arguments they're making? What does it tell you, if anything, about how they're feeling about what you've brought forward?
1: Well, look, no individual, no company likes to get sued or accused that they're breaking the law. And, you know, those that are controlling Paramount, and in particular, you know, these are some of the wealthiest people in the world who don't want to see their bottom line profits interfered with and don't want to get

0: has made it clear, it's no secret to you, that he is supportive of this and wants to see CNN acquired. Knowing that, do you and your colleagues have the resources to keep this fight going?
1: Yeah, absolutely. We wouldn't bring a case unless we thought we could see it through the end. And the collaboration across the states is going to be very important. And I don't think the public in my state of Washington or any of the states that are participating in this case, or frankly, that are just observing it, I don't think they want regulators to back down against powerful people. I don't think they want us to say, sorry, we can't bring this case because the fight is going to be too hard, because the people that are running these corporations are too rich or too connected or too powerful or too political. That is not what the American public wants of the people that represent them. They want us to take on the hard fights and take on and enforce the law against the most powerful people and everybody else. And I know, just talking to my constituents here in the state of Washington, they want us to put up a good fight when we see something wrong. And, or, you know, I think that they would be highly disappointed in all of us if we simply said, no, we're scared because of the connections. That's not how we operate. We operate to enforce the law, and we're going to do that no matter who the opponent is.
0: Attorney General Brown, good to speak with you. Thank you.
1: Appreciate it. Thank you very much.
2: Nick Brown is one of 12 attorneys general suing to prevent Paramount Skydance from acquiring Warner Brothers. We reached him in Tacoma, Washington.

0: Emily Weil is still riding high from riding slightly higher than the ground. Recently at a fair in Nova Scotia, the 103-year-old had the chance to get in a hot air balloon and go soaring, if hardly soaring at all counts as soaring, which, frankly, Ms. Weil doesn't really think it does. Still, as she told our colleagues in Halifax, before all the excitement, the day started like any other, with her sitting in the sunshine.
1: Well, first of all, I just sat out and enjoyed the sunshine. And then my daughters picked me up. We went to, I think it was Kingston, wasn't it? And there was a hot air balloon. And I was excited because that's what I went down to see. I thought maybe I might get up into it, but I maybe got up that far. Just enough that I know it moved. I had an awful job getting in. I couldn't, my legs were too short. They didn't want to go up over, but I did. And I was like a child at Christmas. I was really excited about it and have been ever since. It's like a dream that I said, what's the next for me? Who knows, maybe jump from an airplane.
2: Do you think you're ready for a skydive?
1: Could be. You never know. If I keep on living, I'm just, instead of growing old, I'm growing younger, I think.
2: What was it like when the hot air balloon took off, like when it started to lift off the ground? What did that feel like?
1: So minor that I hardly felt it. And I said, take me up a ways, but no, they wouldn't. I couldn't even pay them to take me up. Just lift me up that high and then let me come down.
2: It's incredible that you're able to get into the basket of the...
1: Oh, it wasn't easy. I'm not going to tell you what I kept saying when they kept pulling me over.
2: Was it some bad words?
1: No, it wasn't bad. It was my body that was crying, saying, you're hurting my... But I won't say anything more. You know what they'd be hurting. I know the man that held my hand down below, he was laughing so hard because I was just screaming, you're hurting my... You know what?
2: Why have you wanted to ride in a hot air balloon? Why has that been...
1: I don't know. I guess old age. I think so. I wanted to do something that when I leave this world, I'll say, well, I did that while I was on Earth.
2: What do you think the key has been for such a happy, content life? Why have you been so happy?
1: Well, I had a good home life. I had good parents. And we all had to work. We never grew up lazy kids. We had to work or we didn't eat. And my grandchildren would say, well, Nanny, how much allowance did you get?

0: I said, a plate behind and a chair behind the table and my meals. And that was my, didn't you ever get an allowance? I said, no. Like on a, every year we had a picnic ground and we'd go for picnics and do little things. And we'd get, maybe got a quarter, 25 cents for that day. Well, you bought a lot of things for 25 cents. Today, I wouldn't want to think so. I wouldn't know what to tell you to say that I was unhappy because I would be telling a big fib because I'm not unhappy.
1: 103-year-old Emily Weil talking to CBC Halifax's Jane Sponigal about riding in a hot air balloon.

0: U.S. Ambassador Pete Hoekstra says it's mean and nasty. U.S. Commerce Secretary Howard Lutnick says it's outrageous, insulting, and nasty. And yet, despite their hurt feelings, every province except for Alberta and Saskatchewan is still boycotting American booze in response to Donald Trump's tariffs. That has hit American producers hard. One industry advocacy group calculates the lost export income in 2025 at $357 million for wine alone. That's been hard on California winemakers. So now some Democratic lawmakers are calling on Canada to drop the boycott tactic. Senator Adam Schiff has posted a call for Canadian provinces to return bottles to stores, insisting that California opposes Mr. Trump's trade war. And a group of Californian members of Congress made a similar request of Quebec Premier Christine Fréchette, who issued a statement saying the province would hold the line. Congressman Mike Thompson led the Californian appeal to Premier Fréchette. We reached him in Washington, D.C.
1: Representative Thompson, Quebec's premier, as you may have seen, is not budging. Her statement in part says, quote, "This measure will remain in effect as long as the United States maintains these unjustified tariffs. Our government will reassess its position when the American administration reverses these measures," unquote. Ontario's premier, Doug Ford, is essentially saying the same thing. How do you respond to that?
2: Well, I think it's first important to recognize that what the President of the United States did certainly isn't reflective of all Americans. It's certainly not my position. Most members of Congress aren't enamored by his trade policies, and most certainly his tariffs. And the state of California couldn't be any further apart from where this president is. And we have such an incredibly wonderful relationship with our friends from Canada. And nowhere is that more apparent than with our wine trade. California makes the best wine in the world. We have long worked to establish a good trade relationship with our Canadian friends. And it's important to us, and it's important to our Canadian neighbors, that they have access to this fine wine.
1: How would it benefit Quebec and the rest of Canada to take your advice on this? Why would the provinces drop a tactic that seems to be getting the attention of Americans?
2: Well, two reasons remain paramount. One, it's the best wine in the world. And two, it is economically advantageous to Canada as well. You know, the market for American wine in Quebec is worth about $500 million U.S. dollars. So that's an important part of your economy as much as it is an important part of the California economy.
1: A Nanos poll conducted for CTV back in May suggested 82% of Canadians support these measures. They seem to be on side with this position economically. Do you think you can change their minds? I mean, how do you plan to do that?
2: Well, I think that the Canadians reflected in that poll are upset with the trade policies of the current United States president. I don't think that's reflective of, you know, ill feelings towards California winemakers, California wine, or access to the best wine in the world. And I understand that. No one is more frustrated with the trade policies of this administration as I am. I understand that completely, and I work daily trying to change that, and hopefully we'll be successful. We won't have

0: have to ask for a specific dispensation from the Canadian government in order to for Canadians to enjoy and have access to the best wine in the world. But until that happens, I would hope that we could work together to try and make sure that Canadians are able to access the greatest wine in the world.
1: What would that look like, that special dispensation? Are these conversations you're having separately in addition to, you know, writing to Quebec's premier? What's happening on that front?
0: Oh, yeah. No, we're working with Canadian officials on a daily basis, trying to work our way through this. And I understand it's tough. I get it. I'm not going to stop trying, and hopefully I'll continue to have a good working relationship with our Canadian friends, and eventually we will get there.
1: What would be a better alternative, in your view, for Canada to show its concern and disdain for what the administration is doing in terms of trade, if not this?
0: Well, I don't think shutting off access to a product that the Canadian people are anxious to have access to.
1: They seem to be doing okay, though, right?
0: Oh, I don't know. A day without wine.
1: There's lots of wine in Canada as well, available, and from all around the world.
0: Yeah. Remember, that was the first miracle, in the Bible. So I think we should continue engaging in negotiations in regard to the entire trade package, but I don't think it's benefiting anyone to single out wine and take that shot.
1: If this situation was reversed, if the Canadian Prime Minister was saying the kinds of things that the U.S. President has been saying and imposed the kind of tariffs that the U.S. President has imposed, if Californians decided to boycott Canadian rye, would you tell them to drop that kind of a boycott?
0: I think we're talking apples to lemons here. And I don't think that exacerbating the issue helps. I think that we need in Congress to take back the tariff authority from the president. I think it's shameful that we acquiesced and relinquish that power to the administration, and we're trying really hard to do that. But in the meantime, the boycott on American products, specifically California wine, is not moving the needle. And so the only folks who are disadvantaged are Canadian consumers and California producers, and that's not getting us anywhere in this effort.
1: Any kind of movement on this at this point, as you know, would come across as capitulation. It would be used, I would imagine, by the administration as a sign of weakness. Is it really something Canada could do?
0: Of course they could. You're not getting out of this unscathed. Your economy taking a hit, and the people of Canada are taking a hit because they don't have access to the wines that they want to buy.
1: Representative Thompson, I appreciate this. Thank you.
0: Anytime. Thanks so much, and I look forward to us talking again soon.
2: Representative Mike Thompson represents California's 4th Congressional District. We reached him in Washington, D.C.

Minho is safely out, but Thomas is still inside, being menaced by a loud, bad creature, and the walls are closing in.

a spine-tingling clip from the 2014 movie The Maze Runner, in which people have to run through a maze while being chased by a screaming giant robot spider monster, and someone is yelling all the time. It's frequently referred to as science fiction, but I submit to you that it is science fact. I know what you're thinking. You don't go in mazes. Oh, no? Well, what about IKEA? A cursed maze, it takes hours to escape, if you can escape at all, in which you are irresistibly tempted by products you don't need and will not be able to assemble. I know what you're thinking now. There are no dangerous monsters in there. Why are you saying things that you know to be untrue? There are IKEA customers in there, and they are lost and angry. Now that you know I'm right, you will be surprised to hear about an upcoming marathon in Croydon, England, a marathon that will take place entirely within the local IKEA. 17 laps around the labyrinthine interior of the store, which will add up to the length of a marathon. 17 trips past Billy bookcases, Pwang chairs, Lock coffee tables, Malm bed frames, and, tantalizingly or nauseatingly, the Swedish meatball station. Inexplicably, every one of the 80 available spots has already been booked. Apparently, people are excited to run through a bewildering store that's hard enough to walk through. And it's not even taking place until December. To me, it sounds like a nightmare, but let's hope all those runners experience a May's December romance. Here's Julia Cunningham with The Long Run.

0: Julia Cunningham with The Long Run, and that will take us to the end of As It Happens for this Tuesday, July 14th.
1: As It Happens, we'll be back again for you tomorrow. I'm Neil Kirksall. Enjoy your evening.
0: And I'm Chris Howden. Good night.

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1: I'm Alamine Abdul Mahmoud, and this is Commotion. Look, part of the sell of the World Cup is that it's a tournament that brings the world together. I think that's true to a certain degree. Look at all the stories of Mexicans and Koreans partying together, Boston and Glasgow becoming sister cities. But the World Cup also does the opposite. It highlights our division. It maybe forces you to think about the colonial histories that brought us to this moment. We saw that surface over the weekend, by the way, when a former Spanish prime minister posted a controversial article about France, who are their opponents in the semifinal. So today on the podcast, The Ugly Side of the World Cup. Shireen Ahmed is here to talk about it. Shireen, good to see you, pal. How you doing?
2: Good. I'm ready. I'm ready for the semifinal.
1: I bet you are. You're wearing your France jersey as we speak. We're talking on the day of that semifinal, but let's get right into it. Let's

0: start with this article by the former Spanish Prime Minister, Mariano Rajoy, in the online debate newspaper. What did he say that caused so much debate?
1: So essentially, it's a xenophobic take on what national identity is. So he's basically saying that we're going to play France. And it's this very feeble attempt to try to garner national pride ahead of the semifinal. And he's accusing the France team to not actually have Frenchmen, whatever that means, because they're not white.
0: Right. I mean, like, there's an idea, like, I know what a French person looks like, and this looking at this France team, this prime minister is saying, you know what, that's not what French people look like. Spain's current prime minister, I should say, Pedro Sanchez, condemned the remark as xenophobic. How is this article actually being interpreted? Like, how is it being received by people?
1: So it's exactly that. Like, it's really important to remember, too, that dude is, like, a, like, right-wing person, and the party in power in the moment, Sanchez, they're more liberal centrist in Spain, which is important. I mean, my favorite thing is, you know, comments from Spain, because, I mean, Spain gets messy, and they get messy in the best of ways. And the transport minister in this cabinet, Oscar Puente, literally said that Rajoy is a post-Franco idiot. And that is my favorite comment about this. Like, Spain gets messy going back and forth. I wish they did in their parliament what they do on the pitch, because it's far less messy. So all of this to say, these comments are in line with what we've seen at the World Cup. There's huge anti-blackness, xenophobia, and it's specifically directed at black players. And of which it's ironic, because the star of Spain, the 19-year-old incredible Lamine Yamal, is not white and playing for Spain. So, like, does that apply to your own team, broski? What are we doing here?
0: I mean, let's get into this, because France is obviously the favorite to win the World Cup at this moment, have been the favorite sort of going in. They have looked unstoppable. This is not the first time they've been attacked like this. After knocking Paraguay out of the World Cup, there was a senator from Paraguay who went on this racist tirade on X against the French captain, Kylian Mbappe. She called him, quote, colonized Cameroonian trying so hard to pretend to be French. How did Mbappe respond to that?
1: So what I love about this is, you know, Kylian Mbappe replied publicly and said that she was disgusting, for which she doubled down and said he owed her an apology. Like, she's out there wiling. Like, I really don't understand what her point is, because she's got zero fact, zero tact. Like, and you don't go after. Maybe it's the situation like we see a lot of, like, you know, sort of how old journalists try to make themselves relevant in the industry by writing some, like, dodgy hit piece. It's very similar to that. She's not relevant, and she's trying to make herself relevant by being racist. He did respond by talking about her. He said that Paraguay had an incredible run, and now what's going to be remembered is your comments about me. And I think he was incredibly astute. He's very well-spoken. And what I love about this specifically, although I support French diasporic football in France, the system of France is so problematic. And what Kylian Mbappe does is he forces the FFF, which is the Federation in France, to back him up by making a statement that they support him, where historically they kind of racist in their own policies. So I love this for everybody.
0: I think it's very difficult that for the French Football Federation to sort of look at the players who are the stars of their team. I mean, we're talking about Kylian Mbappe, we're talking about Ousmane Dembele, and have to reckon with the fact that, like, the French identity publicly is kind of, at least at the moment, like, their hopes are pinned on those players, and they have to sort of figure out how to support those players.
1: Well, I mean, one of the most celebrated French players of all time, Zinedine Zidane.
0: That's the jersey you're wearing right now. Yes.
1: That's the jersey I'm wearing, who was rumored to take over from Didier Deschamps, who was the current manager of the team. He's Algerian Berber. Yeah. And his son, Luca, plays for Algeria. So, like, you are so connected. What I love about the French is they have this beautiful ability to put on blinders and pretend they're all white. Like, the days of Olivier Giroud are over, my friends. Like, let's get with Dembélé. You know what I'm saying?
0: It's quite a special thing to hear you say the days of Giroud are over. I want to come back to that in just a moment. But Shireen, France has gotten a lot of media attention and support because of these stories, I should say. But on the other hand, Iran's captain, who is Mehdi Taremi, had strong criticism for FIFA president Gianni Infantino, and there wasn't as much of a public outcry. Here's what Taremi said. So these are-

0: Disaster World Cup. Disaster. I mean FIFA. They have to solve every problem here, but unfortunately they couldn't solve since the beginning. Mr. Infantino came to our changing room first game and he said it's just the beginning. But it's group stage finished tomorrow. And we don't have our logistic people here. They don't have a visa.
1: So that's the captain of Iran sort of pointing out the fact that, like, they don't have the logistics people there for the team, and the group stage was just about to be over. He called the World Cup a disaster. How would you say Iran was treated at this World Cup?
2: Absolutely a disaster. Like, Teddy May was right. I think he was very generous in what he said. It was a situation where Iran's support staff, like their medical staff, wasn't even allowed or given visas to travel with them. So think about a professional sports team needing athletic therapy afterwards, needing to like recover essentially. And worse than that, they weren't even allowed to stay over where they played. They had to fly back to Tijuana, Mexico. And there's something to be said about, as you said at the top of the segment, that there's these stories of, you know, bonding between cultures and communities through football. But and like Tijuana, Mexico were incredible hosts to Iran. And that is very important because this shows how you can be. But at the end of the day, I think they were treated, every possible obstacle you can think of was put in front of this team. Yeah. Who I will add were voted like top 10 best looking at this tournament for sure. So like that's like a travesty in itself. Yeah. But the reality is that they were treated so poorly and could have done better. Plus you can argue about VAR calls or goals being recalled as we've seen. Like, but one of the things is Persian folks and people from the Iran diaspora are incredibly resilient. Yeah. It's just a moment right now where they needed this joy and they were stripped of it in every conceivable way.
1: Now, I should say, like, Shireen, one thing that you and I have always bonded over is that, like, we've really enjoyed watching history sort of play out on the pitch. Like, the idea of, like, colonial history, political history, all of it manifesting itself on the pitch. Like, you just mentioned a moment ago, the idea that, like, one of the greatest stars in the history of France is Algerian, and now his son plays for Algeria. You've had these moments of, like, the brothers, the Boateng brothers, one of them playing for Ghana, the other one playing for Germany. That makes for like really exciting stuff because like what you're seeing is actually these sort of borders that we take for granted are actually quite loose. They're actually like they're quite a bit imagined. And when you see a game like France versus Morocco or France like versus Senegal, what you're seeing is a colonial history play out on the field. Or also like when England plays Ghana, when Spain plays Uruguay. How do you see these dynamics manifesting sort of on and off the field? Like what's the thing that's exciting about watching that dimension of the sport?
2: So it's like an added layer of complexity into a realm in the theater that we already know is, it needs to be treated with nuance. And I think we're seeing more and more a return to people for their roots, like we see Luca Zidane, as you mentioned, son of Zinedine Zidane, deciding to play for Algeria. You've seen, like, for example, Yassine Bounou, who was born in Canada, he was born in Montreal. He could have played for the Canadian men's team. Like, sorry, Maxime Crépeau, he would have been number one, right? But he chose to play for Morocco. So it's this idea of people really embracing where they want to play. You know, another, you mentioned Ghana, Antoine Semenyo, born and raised in England, decided to play for Ghana.
1: Yeah.
2: So, like, I think for me, there's all these conversations about what does identity mean? And what does it mean to an individual player? What are those roots? What are those connections? Don't get me wrong. There's a machine in which scouts for different countries are going and actually trying to mine players from different places, from the diaspora as well, and saying, come home, you know, connect further with your culture and play football here. And the world, like, we know borders are like man-made anyway. So what does that even mean? Who gets to decide what identity is? And I love that. Like, I love that it's messy. I love that it is, and there's a pun intended there for sure. I do really think that there's some of the best stories coming out of this. But the one through line that I do not love is all those players that you mentioned have all received anti-Black racism.
1: Yeah.
2: And that's unfortunately the through line for a lot of this.
1: Yeah, I think like there's something about the World Cup that's sort of, we know that history in general exists. Like we're aware of colonial histories. We're aware of the ways that we think about these borders as like pretty fixed things, but also at the same time, like to a certain degree, eventually they become kind of imagined. The idea of like, you're, you know, you do belong in one place, but also part of you belongs in somewhere else. it's not until you get to a place like the World Cup where it says, actually, there's a lot of choices that could go into how you shape that identity. What do you think it is about soccer particularly that brings out the emotional dimension of how we view those stories, you think?
2: Because soccer in itself is the world's game. It's a beautiful game, and it is essentially borderless. Soccer, football was never meant to have these kind of restrictions. You can go anywhere in the world. I mean, you can take a ball with you, and you can play with people. It's a form of language. I feel like I'm going to, like, cry at how beautiful it is. Right. I'm also exhausted from watching 12 hours a day. But I think what it does is it's a connector of people, and it reaffirms that message. And whether you're from Colombia, you're from Cameroon, it doesn't matter. You can communicate that way. And there's a reason. It's also accessibility of the sport, like one ball, 22 people get in there. But there's also a way that soccer can be beautifully seasoned with a regional culture. And we see that in the different mannerisms of playing and the technical skill that we see manifest on the pitch. And I love it. I think it's fantastic. And, you know, Cabo Verde, who had them on your bingo card?
1: I had not heard of the country of Cabo Verde until this particular World Cup. And now I'm like, oh, now they're obviously on my radar.
2: And Vizinha is someone you follow on Instagram. He has 1.2 million followers and deservedly so. So there's stories of joy within that I think we hold to and we can relate to and we love.
1: I was just also say, Vizinha, like the goalkeeper for Cabo Verde was also the goalkeeper in the second league in Portugal. Yeah, I mean, like he's not exactly like playing sort of like high level football. And suddenly he comes out of this World Cup as like clearly the darling of this World Cup. Something about this particular space that sort of brings out the best in people in that way. Also, just in the spirit of the idea of like being recruited to play for your country, one of my favorite stories of this World Cup was that one defender for Cabo Verde was recruited via LinkedIn. He's a banker in Dublin, and he gets this message on LinkedIn saying, "Hey, would you come and play for your country?" And he said he thought it was a spam at first, and then when he realized it was real, he's like, "Yes!" And that he's now a World Cup player. He's a part of that the particular history. Shireen, I got to ask you with a minute and a half left here: France, Spain, Argentina, England left. You're wearing your France jersey, so you're not exactly trying to hide your colors here. But when you look at who's left, what's on your mind? What do you think of this final four?
2: So, I mean, there's a part of me that my heart breaks because we saw so many incredible teams from Africa and, you know, the Asian confederations there, and they're not there anymore. And then my kids are like, "No, Mama, France is like, come on, it's like basically adjacent to an African team." And I'll take that. So, other than rooting for the team with the most black players, which is normally how we function as a household, France has my heart because of the stories of the diaspora. Like, for example, Ousmane Dembélé, Ballon d'Or winner. He's beloved. He's done so well. His wife wears hijab. And I made this point that if she wanted to play football, she wouldn't be allowed.

0: I also love Yamin Lamal's little brother. He's the cutest thing I've ever seen in my life. And, like, I love that he's become this unofficial mascot. So, like, there's ways. You're talking about playing on the pitch. Essentially, I do not want Harry Kane to win everything. Look, I was around when I was in first year university when Wonderwall dropped. I know that song better than anybody, but please, like, please. I do love via Jude Bellingham and Erling Haaland's bromance.
1: Yeah.
0: So if he wins, I won't be mad about it. But, like, allez le bleu. I'm sorry.
1: Shereen Ahmed, hate to tell you, it's coming home, buddy. But I really appreciate you being on the show today. This has been, this has been a wonderful,
0: Phil Foden? He's on LinkedIn is where he is.
1: I really appreciate you being here, friend. It's really good to see you. Thank you so much for your time.
0: Thanks for having me.
1: Good
0: buddy.
1: To talk to you. Of course, Shereen Ahmed is a senior contributor with CBC Sports. She also teaches sports journalism at Toronto Metropolitan University. I'm Al-Amin Abdul-Mahmoud, and this is Commotion. And usually when people talk about a movie that you just have to see in theaters, it's about appreciating the special effects in front of you, maybe the big action sequences. But there's a film out now that's trying to make the same case, and it's not some big splashy action blockbuster.
2: I had a celebrity free pass thing with my fiancé, but he took it literally. So now I need to have sex with John Hamm to even out the score and save my relationship.
3: You did the do, now you gotta do the do.
2: Yes.
3: Gail needs to do the nasty with Mr. John Hamm ASAP.
2: I am so, so sorry that we got you fired.
1: That is from the trailer for Gail Daughtry of the Celebrity Sex Pass. It stars Zoe Dutch and many others, including, yes, John Hamm, as you may have heard there in the trailer. Fran Hoffner had a great time watching this in a movie theater. Fran, how are you, Fran? How's it going?
4: It's going good. It's coming home.
1: It's coming, buddy, it's coming home. But that's a whole other conversation.
4: That's another thing.
1: We're going to talk about that some other time. Listen, for comedies, the plot is usually beside the point. What's the plot of this movie?
4: The plot of Gail Daughtry and the Celebrity Sex Pass is kind of taking the idea of a hall pass in a relationship very, very literally and very seriously, where the celebrity that you want to have sex with, you're allowed to have sex with, but it needs to sort of be evened out. And director David Wayne is both playing on our obsession with Hollywood and wanting to have sex with actors, but he's also doing a riff on The Wizard of Oz, which I think is a really funny mishmash of concepts together. So it's a little Wizard of Oz. It's a little classic 2000 sex comedy all in one big pile of laughs.
1: That is not a common everyday sentence. It's a Wizard of Oz meets a sex comedy from the early 2000s. Wonderful combination, just as a phrase. But also, what I like about this is, like, as I watch your face, as you tell me about this movie, like, you're delighted. Like, you're already kind of smiling. Tell me, what were some of your favorite scenes in this movie?
4: I mean, I'm a David Wayne fan from back in the day. I loved watching The State. So I was just so happy to see cameos from a bunch of those guys from that show that I love. Love seeing Joe Latrullio, love seeing Tom Lennon, love seeing Carrie Kenney.
1: Yeah.
4: But I also just love anything that makes fun of Hollywood and Los Angeles, because I don't live there and I have no desire to live there. And I think the more we laugh at how silly it is out there, the more I can feel peace with my decision to not live there.
1: Classic New York behavior happening. That's the thing that's happening in front of me right now, which is great. That's great. David Wayne, also we should mention, also directed Wet Hot American Summer. That is a movie that turns 25 this year. How would you describe a David Wayne comedy?
4: He's really silly. I think his comedies take a lot of different forms. Like, Wet Hot and Gail Daughtry feel like really classic spoofs and parodies a la Pink Panther. But then he has movies like Role Models that feel kind of classic comedy in a lot of way, where you don't have to be aware that it's riffing on anything. But I think what feels unique and special about his work after all this time is that he is just always putting the laugh above everything else.
1: I think that's a really beautiful description of it. But, like, does that always work for you? Like, do you kind of go, David Wayne always kind of, like, lands it? Or do you kind of feel like it's a bit of a...
4: No, I think it's quite hit and miss. And I don't love all of his movies, but I love the rate at which jokes are coming at me, which is such that if one or even three or five are not landing, eventually one will. And I admire just the rate at which he's able to generate just a constant stream of jokes within these structures.
1: Yeah, I think, like, the thing you're talking about with the idea of just, like, shoveling jokes out.

0: the Durango. Like, beasts are not all going to hit, and that's fine. That's like literally they don't make them like bet anymore. Like that's like mm-hmm. a thing that I genuinely miss about particularly like 90s and 2000s sort of like approach to comedy. I want to play you just like this little clip here. Here's director David Wayne on cue earlier today talking with guest host Jill Deacon about missing seeing comedies on the big screen.
1: I remember growing up loving comedies that just made me laugh like until my stomach hurt. Whether it was, you know, Mel Brooks comedies or Airplane kind of movies or Pink Panther, you know, and I just feel like those movies are much rarer now in theaters, you know, and the experience of going with friends in a theater and laughing at a big, fun comedy that isn't also something else is something that I feel like we should do everything we can to return and preserve.
0: The idea of seeing a comedy that isn't also something else, I really love that phrase because I feel like a lot of comedies are like trying to do so much. But Frank, I think like you get the thing that David Wayne is talking about there, right? Because like if that's also what you wrote about Gail Gautry at Sundance. Why do you feel like this is a movie that you like people should go watch in a movie theater?
2: I think it's really cathartic to laugh with people. It's kind of like horror. And we have so many horror movies where you can feel scared with other people, but we have so few comedies where you could laugh with other people. And I also think with David Wayne's work in particular, it sort of feels like we're all getting exposed to like inside jokes. And I love the rate at which you can feel an audience start to get in on a bit or realize that something is happening in the background and that kind of ripple that takes effect across the theater. It's really magical and you just don't get that at home.
0: Yeah, it's a thing. It's also just a thing that I've been missing from my life. Like, I feel like it's been some time since we've had the opportunities to do that because we haven't had a lot of movies that try to do that. Having said that, despite how strongly you felt like that's a thing that you wanted for this movie, did you think that would happen? Like, did you think you would get a theatrical release?
2: I honestly didn't think there was a chance. I was really pleasantly and happily surprised. And some of that comes from the feeling that it was a weaker year at Sundance and maybe there was going to be less buying because everyone was a little nervous. And I also think David Wayne has proven a sort of good relationship with Netflix. He did his two Wet Hot TV shows with Netflix. It's very possible often at these festivals that filmmakers will just return to distributors that they've worked with before out of comfort. And that's not the worst thing in the world, but I was so happy and relieved to hear that this was getting a theatrical release and in summer, no less, like when people want to be in air conditioning and having a good time.
0: So you got Zoe Dutch in this movie, but also you've got a lot of celebrities sort of playing an exaggerated version of themselves. You got John Hamm, you got Jennifer Aniston, you got Weird Al. How well does that work in this movie?
2: I think it works great. I think my MVP of stars playing themselves is John Slattery, who is just like absolutely hilarious.
0: Nice.
2: And I think we've established at this point how funny John Hamm is, but John Slattery is a really underrated comedic talent still.
0: Yeah. Yeah, I feel like the idea of like, I think of John Hamm for the longest time. I was like, oh, John Hamm is not funny at all. And then in the last few years, he's been like, actually, let me flex some of those comedy chops. So I want more Don Slattery as a sort of comedic figure. I should also say, like, David Wayne in that Q interview talked about how he knew John Hamm before John Hamm was famous. He was dating someone that David Wayne knew. They worked together on a bunch of different projects. So there's obviously a long time kind of friendship and trust there. How much do you think that makes a difference in terms of the trust to bring out a maybe sillier version of John Hamm?
2: I think it's really helpful. And I think where I've always enjoyed Wayne's ensemble work in general is it feels like they're just bringing in people who are fun to hang out with and who want to have a good time. I think the Wet Hot TV shows felt like this, that there's a kind of like envy of being a star who's not in them. So you do want to be in them and be silly. And I love how it just feels like play to watch.
0: Yeah. I think if you sort of look at the scope of the entirety of David Wayne's career, like when you think about that, what is David Wayne's comedy legacy, do you think?
2: I think his comedy legacy has always just been really fun forward. And I was thinking about the thing in that clip where like comedies that aren't something else, like I don't even think you need to have seen Wizard of Oz to understand this movie. I mean, you should see Wizard of Oz because it's an awesome movie, but I was reading an interview that he did with my colleague Nick Newman about a joke in the movie that's just a sentence that doesn't make sense. there's no real punchline. It's just a crazy thing someone says. And he was like, if it makes us laugh, it's going in the movie. Like, we're not overthinking it.
0: Yeah.
2: Sometimes a joke can just be a stupid thing that someone says.
0: I think that's a really delightful way to look at comedy in general. Also, a delightful place to leave this conversation. Fran, I really appreciate your time. Thank you so much, friend.
2: Thank you.
0: Yes, of course. So good to see you. Fran Hoffner is a senior news writer with Vulture based in New York. Gail Daughtry and the Celebrity Sex Pass is in theaters now.

0: That is a bit of Denise Belfon with Work It. You can also hear that song sampled on Drake's Maid of Honor album. Denise will be in Toronto for Carnival Weekend in Toronto as part of SOS Fest. My name is Alamin Abdul Mahmoud. This show is called Commotion. We'll be back tomorrow. We'll see you then.
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2: Hi, I'm Jill Deacon, sitting in for Tom Power. When British conductor Alexander Shelley first took over as music director of the National Arts Centre, he faced a lot of expectations. Now, after 11 years and a long list of career accomplishments, Alexander is stepping down. He'll look back on his time with the NAC.
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1: 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That's Puzzling, all summer long. 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
5: Back in 1989, David Suzuki fronted a galvanizing series called It's a Matter of Survival. He and fellow scientists argued that the time to act is now. The first episode of our Suzuki retrospective coming up on Ideas.
6: From CBC News, The World This Hour, I'm Neil Kumar. The U.S. says its blockade of Iranian ports has resumed as it launches another round of strikes on Iran. And as Julia Wong reports, Donald Trump is now backing down on a threat he made on Monday.
7: The U.S. says it's carrying out new attacks on Iranian military targets.
8: We're going to hit them very hard tonight. We're going to hit them very hard tomorrow night. We're going to hit them very hard the night after.
7: And restarting its naval blockade of Iranian ports.
9: We're protecting this strait.
7: But Donald Trump is backtracking on a plan to

0: charge a 20% fee for the safe passage of vessels through the Strait of Hormuz.
1: I was called by different people, different countries, kings and emirs and all of the people that we all know and we all love, and they've been, frankly, they've been very strong partners. And they said, we'd love to do it a different way.
0: Brent crude, the international benchmark for oil prices, has surged since attacks restarted, climbing past $85 a barrel on Tuesday. As Iran retaliates, Trump says U.S. strikes will next target power plants and bridges until Iran comes to the table.
2: Julia Wong, CBC News, Washington.
3: Heat warnings have been issued by Environment Canada for parts of the Northwest Territories, Manitoba, Ontario, and Quebec. The heat wave is dangerous, and as Talia Sarv explains, it has climate scientists urging politicians to pay attention.
4: In this summer scorcher, a desperate attempt to keep cool by the pool.
5: It's been very spicy.
6: I think when I leave to go home, it might be another story.
4: Much of central Canada is baking in extreme heat. Across Ontario, high temperatures melted records. In Toronto, humidity making it feel in the 40s. Pressure too on infrastructure, with a handful of roads in Manitoba buckling. It's among four provinces and one territory under heat warnings Tuesday. Environment Canada projects 2026 to be one of the country's hottest years on record. Canada is warming twice as fast as the global average. Climate change is driven largely by the burning of fossil fuels. And so, as Canada announces more pipeline projects to export oil, climate scientists are putting extra heat on those in power. Talia Sarv, CBC News, Toronto.
3: Hundreds of firefighters in France have managed to contain a huge wildfire burning southeast of Paris since Sunday. But the blaze is affecting the Fontainebleau Forest, and nearby villages have yet to be extinguished. France's Interior Minister, Laura Nunez, says nearly 300 water dropping operations from helicopters have taken place. A volunteer firefighter is among four people in custody suspected of arson. A man has been arrested for voyeurism in Vancouver after cameras discovered in the women's bathroom at a FedEx facility. Six women say videos of them in the washroom were uploaded to the internet. Caroline Barcoot has that story.
7: When we fight,
8: we win!
7: When we fight,
8: we win!
9: About a dozen protesters stood outside a FedEx facility in Delta, BC Monday night after an employee was arrested for voyeurism. So far, no charges have been laid. Police say a camera was found in a staff bathroom. Gurpreet Kaur organized the protest. She runs a charity that supports women experiencing sexual and domestic violence. Kaur says employees reported concerns about a man entering the woman's washroom, but nothing was done.
10: Several reports have been made by several different employees in the past 2 years. Why weren't any of those reports taken seriously? This was all preventable.
9: FedEx says it fired the employee when it learned of the allegations and has been cooperating with police. Caroline Bargoot, CBC News, Vancouver.
3: Winnipeg is getting a pro-women's soccer team. The expansion team will be the seventh in the Northern Super League, with the first season planned for 2027. Winnipeg native and Olympic gold medalist Desiree Scott is one of the co-founders of the team.
11: My dream for Winnipeg is that we stop asking if we belong on the world stage and instead show up and take our place.
3: Scott played in the SNL's first season with the Ottawa Rapid. And that is The World This Hour. For CBC News, I'm Neil Kumar.
12: Time now for Wednesday's BC forecast. Starting on the north coast, mainly sunny with some fog patches in the morning, highs up to 16 degrees, up to 28 inland. In the Peace, sunny and hazy with a high of 28. In the central interior, including Prince George, increasing clouds, expect a high of 27 degrees. A mix of sun and cloud in the Kootenays with highs up to 36. For the Okanagan, a mix of sun and cloud, risk of thunder, high of 35. And for the south coast, mainly sunny with highs up to 30 degrees.
13: This episode of Ideas originally ran in 2019. If you've ever visited the city of Niagara Falls, you know there are sights to be seen. One is obvious. A natural wonder. Up above, something else entirely. A man-made spectacle. A glowing red sign high in the city skyline. Casino.
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15: Just about everyone knows what a casino is designed to give us. But what does it really mean to us?
16: It's a sensibility. It's all or nothing, and let's have a go. And part of casino culture is this idea that it's down to you to be a winner.
17: You're going to win so much, you're going to get tired of winning. You're going to say, you know, this guy's winning too much.
15: When leaders gamble on the future, some wonder if the casino is playing with our lives.
18: One person wins the pot and everybody else loses their house.
15: Here is Machines of Chance from Ideas producer Lisa Godfrey.
19: Confession. Until recently, I'd never set foot in a casino. No judgment, just not my thing. I don't like games. I'm not particularly lucky.
20: Winner, Ganyo.
19: And I don't need to revisit the music of my youth.
21: Just a small town girl.
19: But when I went through that casino entrance, wow, everybody else was in there. Adults, anyway. Busloads of senior citizens, bachelor and bachelorette parties, middle-aged tourists on a weekend away, business suits, coveralls, cocktail dresses, people of every age, ethnicity, and type, all drawn to this one place. Casinos have a long history and a colorful one. Before there was a Monte Carlo of Vegas or Macau, there was Italy in 1638.
5: The Rodato in Venice was a fascinating place. You had a long hall. You had each game was illuminated by candles. The dealers were very solemn. The tradition was that all of the guests wore masks, so it was sort of linked with carnival season. Very exciting, very mysterious. You never knew who was going to be there. You know, Casanova allegedly had his own system for gambling, and you had a lot of intrigue there. There were usually spies, police informants, prostitutes, moneylenders, all kinds of disreputable people, as well as a lot of tourists who came there because they heard how disreputable it was and they wanted to see what the fuss was. So you had, and of course you had people who just really loved gambling. So it's a fascinating mix of people in there.
19: And really quite suggestive of how it would go on in a way in our own time.
5: Hi, my name is Dave Schwartz. I'm a gambling historian at the University of Nevada, Las Vegas. I've written a couple of books. Roll the Bones, History of Gambling is one of them. Grandissimo, the First Emperor of Las Vegas is another.
19: And you had some jobs in the industry.
5: Yeah, you know, I've done a lot of things. I was on the Atlantic City Boardwalk. I was Mr. Peanut out in front of the Tropicana Casino. Did casino security and later surveillance, too. So worked in the industry, got to see a little bit of it from the inside. You know, what fascinates me about gambling is the hold it has on people and the fact that some people are just so totally disinterested in it and it just means nothing to them. But other people, this is the most exciting thing in the world and they would rather have a chance to win $100 than somebody giving them $99 and saying you can keep it. So to me, that's what really fascinates me is the power that this desire has and how we as a society have grappled with it, have molded it.
19: This desire of ours has been around forever.
5: In some of the earliest prehistoric sites they found, there is evidence of gambling. We can see things that had to have been used for markers, sort of like chips would be today.
19: Take that expression, rolling the bones.
5: It actually used to be real bones. There are the ankle bones of goats and sheep that they would take and they would roll. Later on, as humans' material culture got more sophisticated, they started using ivory and filing that down into cubical dice. But the first dice were actually bones.
19: Gambling makes for strange bedfellows. It attracts all kinds of people, and it combines radically contrasting ideas. For example, vice and virtue.
5: When it starts, it's wrapped up with something called divination, which is a form of fortune telling, a form of trying to pierce the veil and see what's going to happen in the future, what the will of the divine is. And it's interesting today when gambling is something that's considered so secular and in some ways sinful that it would have been linked with religion and the divine in early days. But really, it's all about trying to know the unknowable. And from a spiritual point of view, the people doing it at the time, they would say that, well, we're going to throw these bones, roll these dice, draw these lots, whatever it is, and God will make his or her will manifest and, you know, we'll do it that way.
19: And yet at the same time,
5: people are doing it just for fun on a lower level where, and also this would have developed out of physical contests. You know, I can run faster than you. Well, maybe you can, maybe you can't. Well, let's bet something on that. And it becomes, hey, I'm luckier than you. The gods favor me more than you. We can, I'm going to roll the bones and I'm going to get a better score than you. So it develops around the same time as the divination.
19: Right from the start, it seems gambling could exact a considerable price.
5: Before there was money, people could bet lots of things, mostly goods, but there's evidence in some old records of people gambling so much they basically sold themselves into slavery.
19: We'd bet on anything.
5: In Asia, cricket fighting was something that people gambled on, where they would get the crickets all riled up by, tickling with a feather and then have them fight each other. So animals fighting or insects fighting, all the way up to, of course, horse racing, pedestrianism, where people would bet that they couldn't do things like walk from Toronto to Montreal, for example, in a certain amount of time. This was actually a sport and there was a lot of money wagered on it.
19: From the start, gambling both attracted and repelled us.
5: From really early days, there is a definite strain of disapproval about gambling. If you look at some of the ancient Indian writings about gambling, there is the idea that, well, you're not going to be happy doing it. And perpetual, habitual gamblers are going to be in big trouble. There's a gambler's lament in one of the ancient Indian sources. In the Western tradition, you have

0: idea of insurance, because some people thought that was actually a form of gambling, that if you own a ship and you take out insurance on your ship, you're betting that your ship is going to be lost at sea. And stock markets, too, in the early days were based in some of the same coffee houses where there was a lot of gambling going on. And it took a little while for those to completely divorce from each other, where we have, you know, the stock market is not idle speculation. It's not gambling. It's investment, and it helps the community. And these other forms of gambling, if you're betting on horses, well, that's not really so great.
1: Still, gambling eventually came up with a business plan.
0: So around the time of the Renaissance and the early modern period, there's a shift in Western gambling from social gambling to mercantile gambling. Social gambling is a game like poker that you would play at home with your friends, where everyone has pretty much even odds and there's no one fixed house, you know, and people just bet against each other. Mercantile gambling, you have to have a central house where anybody can come in and play.
1: And strange bedfellows alert.
0: You have government support, and the government from the start of mercantile gambling was involved in taxing it and regulating it and monitoring it, and more importantly, suppressing any competition that wasn't licensed and taxed.
1: Casinos today are associated with certain tourist spots, but sometimes it was gambling that made that tourism more viable. Say it's the 19th century and...
0: You are the Duke of Baden-Baden, and there's not really a lot of stuff there. You don't have a lot of industry. You don't have a lot of agriculture, but you do have some hot springs. Well, what you can do is build a little resort, and people will come to take the cure. And that'll work for a little bit, but the people, when they come, are going to be kind of bored. So what are they going to do? Of course, you can have entertainment, but there's only so much of that you can take. Well, you know, there might be some professional gamblers who want to come by and set up a game. And what you're going to do is you'll let them in exchange for a share of the profits, and then you'll guarantee that you'll crack down on anyone else who tries to gamble. So this is really how that starts. And it's the first real fusion of gambling and hospitality, which sets the template that continues all the way up till today. And you can trace a direct line from these early spa casinos and casinos of the hot springs in Bavaria, you know, what today is Germany, to Las Vegas and Macau and other casino destinations today.
1: America was a bit of a latecomer to the casino game. In the 19th century, gambling happened, of course, but it was underground. Card sharks, prowling saloons, and Mississippi riverboats. But then, as the 20th century progressed, more strange bedfellows.
0: In the 20s and 30s, bingo became very popular in the United States, and a lot of churches started running bingo, and other religious organizations ran bingo. So suddenly, okay, well, gambling is bad, but if you come into our basement and gamble, that's good, because you're helping out our religious institution. So that started to change it. Horse racing, too, was an early thing where, you know, for a time, it was linked with bookmaking, with bookmakers setting the odds on the races, and it was notoriously corrupt, you know, to the extent that many states banned it, banned betting on bookmaking. They then figured out how to use a mechanical device to automatically compute the odds and also to automatically take out a cut for the state. And guess what? Suddenly, horse racing became a very respected spectator sport. This idea of public interest gambling really took off starting in the 20s and 30s, again with bingo and horse racing. By the 70s, you literally have governments, state governments, buying advertisements telling people to go play the lottery more. You know, all you need is a dollar and a dream, which to me is just such a fascinating reversal.
1: Mm-hmm. That fruitful tension between vice and virtue made Las Vegas.
2: The bright lights of the world's greatest gambling city, Las Vegas. The city in the desert. The city that never sleeps.
1: It started out as this western frontier town in the middle of a desert in Nevada, a place where gamblers could hide out and discreetly do their thing. But by mid-century, the city had broadened its appeal.
2: There are 12 multi-million dollar hotels along the Las Vegas Strip. And yet 60 years ago, you could buy land for less than $1,500 a lot.
0: They did really good marketing, and they did a really good job of selling the Las Vegas experience as you're going to come here, you're going to have fun in the pool, you're going to see a great show,

0: And maybe on the way back to your room, you're going to happen to stop and just out of politeness and courtesy, you're going to bet a couple dollars on craps, and it's all going to be fun. And there's nothing insidious about it. There's nothing seedy. It's this nice, sunny, fun vacation.
1: Welcome, everyone, to the Frank Sinatra Spectacular.
2: So Vegas said, come for the food. Come see Dean and Sammy and Frank.
3: Give me a keynote, George, please.
2: But most people knew who really ran things.
4: There's a gangster sleeping upstairs. Easy.
0: The mob had an advantage because mainstream banks didn't want to finance casinos, not because they were really conservative, but because they were really risky. Because casinos, and we've seen that in the past, you know, casinos can go bankrupt. They can go out of business because it's not always the most stable business.
2: As the 20th century went on, Las Vegas became a success story, an inspiring model that many wanted to emulate.
0: I would say the big date for casinos, you know, when casinos became seen as really a public good, was 1976, when the state of New Jersey legalized casinos to redevelop Atlantic City. Before this, they'd been seen as something that happened in Nevada, and at first it was that Nevada was such a backward state, how could they allow that? After a couple of years, it was, wow, they're doing really well, and Las Vegas is really thriving, and they're making a lot of money. How can we get in the action? And I think New Jersey, when they legalized casinos, it said, all right, we can do this in a very economically diverse state, in a state with a lot of people in it, not out in the middle of the desert like Nevada, and in a state that's near major population centers, and we can control the industry. And I think that proved to a lot of people that the industry was a force to be reckoned with.
2: Changes to the Canadian Criminal Code in 1970 allowed provinces to license and regulate gambling here. We had our first casinos in Winnipeg in 1989 and Montreal in 1993. Successful indigenous-run casinos have also sprung up across North America. And then, of course, you have the international scene.
0: The biggest casino destination in the world right now is Macau. It is a special administrative region in China, and it's the only place in China with legal casinos. There's a high predilection for gambling in China, so this gives them a pretty good monopoly, and they have an annual revenue that's many times that of Las Vegas. So even though Las Vegas gets a lot of the publicity in North America, if you're looking at the whole world, Macau in China is really the focal point for gambling. Australia, there's a lot of gambling there. Japan is looking at legalizing casinos, so there's a lot of other places where gambling is really on the upswing. If the economy is doing well, people will have more money. You know, so for example, in the late 90s, when we had the dot-com boom, a lot of people came to Las Vegas and gambled because they were the dot-com millionaires. You know, then you had the dot-com bust, and that really hurt Las Vegas in a lot of ways. So you've seen that linkage. In the literature, you'll see some people linking gambling with some psychological issues. You know, I was reading something fascinating from 1950 where somebody who was writing in newspaper said, well, gambling is now an epidemic. People are doing it more than ever because they figure I'm going to gamble all my money. Why not? Because the atomic bomb is going to get me anyway. So you see, you know, at least some people say, and of course there's not a lot of empirical evidence where you can link that, but some people would say, well, it rises in response to these social anxieties. People will gamble more.
2: But what about the rise of the virtual casino, the one that's advertised on cable sports networks, the one that's open 24/7 on our screens? The jury is out.
0: When online poker became really big in 2002, 2003, there was a huge spike in traffic to Nevada's brick-and-mortar poker rooms. And the revenues, you know, how much money they made, tripled over a couple of years. So there was a huge impact. So there's evidence that the legalization and spread of online gambling isn't going to hurt casinos. It might help them a little bit, at least in the early stages. Now, there's also a lot of theories which say that it will hurt them eventually and that it may replace a lot of forms of gambling you do in the casino. And that makes a lot of sense. You know, if you're just going in there to play $20, $30, $50 into a slot machine, well, you could do that on an app in your phone just as easily. But if you're going there for a more social experience, you know, you'd want to go to the casino itself and do that. The question is, are people's behaviors changing? Are they preferring doing stuff more on their phone than going to a casino and gambling there?
5: I think I'm going to go with one of my favorite ones. If I could just pull it up here, let me see. All right, yeah, let's go with Lucky Charms.
2: A casino app gives you a kind of experience,
5: which is really cool too. Anyways, I'm going to just get my bet sizing.
2: But maybe not quite the same kind that, say, Caesar's Palace, Las Vegas could offer a serious young architecture student on his first visit there in the 1990s.
6: I'll never forget driving up to the porte cochere of Caesar's and then being greeted by, you know, a Caesar's-esque figure dressed in Roman centurion gear, opening the door, and then in you came to the fantasy. My name is Gordon Mackay. I am a partner with Mackay Wong, and our company focuses on casino interiors, hotel interiors, and hospitality interiors. In there was a lot of the old style casino trappings, the chandeliers, the crazy carpets, lots of marble, lots of mahogany, and lots of sculptures, and then a group of actors moving through the gaming floor dressed as Caesar and Cleopatra with a whole with a whole mob of people behind them too. For me, it was my first gambling experience as well, and learned
2: how did you do?
6: I learned a hard lesson. So I was struggling with student debt at the time, and I had hardly any money to throw away, but sat down at a slot machine and played for about 20 minutes, and the money had run out, and I decided I'd go get another $5 bill, went to the cash cage, and came back to my favorite slot machine that was now occupied, and sat next to this person who then pulled the progressive jackpot, who basically got a $125,000 payout.
2: Are you kidding?
6: On the spot. On the spot. So I kind of recognized at that point that sort of gaming was gambling probably was not going to be the way that I would sort of find my way through life.
2: I'm glad you have a fine profession now. Did not.
6: It was a good early lesson.
2: Casinos are businesses. They want our money. But Gordon Mackay admits that in the past, the casino interior played mind games with us.
6: The early casinos were really intentionally designed to create disorientation, to create a lack of kind of time awareness, and to really force behaviors and psychology into unlimited spending. So as soon as you walk into those casinos, there was no sense of arrival. You essentially were walking right into the gaming floor, so there was no pause. And that was a very effective way of getting people into the moment. And the other thing that they relied a lot on was creating pathways, which were more of a maze as opposed to being direct routes. So you were intentionally disoriented in these facilities. There would be times, and you can still see it and experience it in Las Vegas, where you'll go into some of the old casinos and you won't know how to get out. It'll take you time.
2: And so the goal was to almost kind of trap you in the space. I noticed that when I went to a casino here in Ontario, immediately I was in the maze of the slot machines. There was this very busy carpet. There was the many lights and sounds of the slot machine. And there was nowhere to sit. Even if I chose to get some food, there weren't stools or anything. It was go and sit in front of a machine.
6: Right. So in contemporary gaming design, you will still find smaller, more either rural or local casinos, we call them, still following that kind of approach because space is at a premium for them. They need to monetize every square foot. But even some of the locals casinos that we're working on right now here in Ontario, we are taking an approach where we have one or two restaurants which are street facing. So you can bring children to it. You do not have to deal with the gaming floor at all. So we're externalizing what used to be a very kind of black box approach and thinking more about the value that these facilities can offer back to the community without the gaming component having to be the only kind of connection.
2: And doesn't that sound familiar? Just like Las Vegas in the 1950s, all are welcome in this new casino. It's hospitality with a side order of gambling, wholesome fun with a splash of vice. The way we've always liked it.

0: 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I'm Nala Ayed. This episode of Ideas originally ran in 2019. Blackjack, roulette, and every kind of slot machine imaginable. Casinos feature games of skill and games of chance.
1: The man was Le Chiffre, private banker to the world's terrorists, which would explain how he could set up a high-stakes poker game at Casino Royale in Montenegro.
0: We love to try our luck. But win or lose, there is always a cost.
2: The Treasury has agreed to stake you in the game. But if you lose, our government will have directly financed terrorism.
3: I hope our little game isn't causing you to perspire. The only question remains. Will you yield?
0: Here's Ideas producer Lisa Godfrey.
4: So it's not quite Casino Royale, but I'm off to see a writer who plays poker. He actually competes in Vegas tournaments.
5: I've been in and out of casinos my whole life. That doesn't sound right, does it? No.
4: And he won a jackpot of sorts in the literary world.
6: And the 2017 Scotiabank Killer Prize goes to...
7: Michael Redhill. For his novel...
5: I discovered poker when I was in my 20s. I was interested in it the same way I had been interested in chess when I was a younger person, because I liked the complexity of the game. And in some way, they almost have the same terminus. You know, you want to kill your opponent and be the last one standing, right? Because that's what a poker pot is. Poker's for money, and that interested me because I liked that concept of keeping score in a game.
4: Poker's direct in that way. You either play with cash, or you know the value of your chips. There's the luck of the draw, of course, but it's also about playing really consciously, with skill, not just feeding some card into a slot machine and giving your money right back to the casino.
5: It is an occupational hazard if you play a lot of poker in public casinos, that you pass the machines and you pass the tables. And you know, the casino is designed to get and keep you excited, right? So it's hard to avoid stopping for 20 minutes at various times. But I personally have just prefer to be playing among, you know, other equals. No other player has an advantage over you the way the house has an advantage over you in the casino.
4: So who, when you go to this thing, who is a poker player?
5: Well, the population you see in a casino is just what you'd expect from any multicultural zone. I would say 90% of the players that I've encountered in my own playing life were men. And they're often fascinating people because you're playing against them, but you're also learning to respect certain ones around the table. They know what they're doing. So, you know, I've met some of the most interesting people I've ever met in my life around poker tables. I met a man in Tunica, Mississippi, like about a dozen years ago, who just lived along the Mississippi swampland, and he came to one of the casinos once or twice a week to play poker. And he eventually told me that he had sparred with Cassius Clay when Cassius Clay lived in Memphis, and this guy was a much younger guy, and he lived in Memphis. And I judged just in the situation that he was telling me the truth. And I must admit that more than one occasion, I surreptitiously began to tape just for my own edification and research. I know I'm not the only writer who does this. So I have him on tape talking in some depth about Cassius before he became Muhammad Ali. You know, and he cleaned my clock too. Like he, it was like paying somebody to tell you an amazing tale. Yeah.
4: So who are you at that table? Because I think a lot of people would say if they had to think of the kind of people around a poker table, a literary novelist would maybe not be in that mix, although there's a great tradition of art and popular culture and literature that is about gambling.
5: Yeah. There's famous stories of writers who gambled their whole lives. I mean, I think Dostoevsky had a pretty serious problem. And I know a lot of writers who like to play poker. And whether you're talking openly with somebody else at a poker table, or you're being silent and just responding in turn to what you have to do to play, you're communicating a lot. I don't like to sit down and start chatting because I'm usually a little nervous when I sit down to play. So I'm trying to focus on picking up whatever I can pick up about the other people who I should stay away from. I like people to project on me. So I don't think I give off very much.
4: It's a psychological game.
5: It is a psychological game. The psychological game is hardest on yourself because you have to stay in control of your emotions. But you have to be conscious of what the math is. Like, how much money do I have to contribute to this pot in order to see another card, for instance, is a question a poker player asks all the time. And making mistakes, making just one mistake can end your tournament, right? And that's usually how a tournament ends for a player, is that you make the wrong decision and it costs you everything. It's thrilling to be knocked out, actually, because suddenly it's like death that you survive, because it's instantaneous. The cards get turned over and you realize, that's it. And it affects you if you win or lose. If you win, you feel good. If you lose, you feel bad. That's just, it's basic. And nobody who plays a game with the outcomes that poker has lives without a conception of winning and losing.
4: You're a writer. You guys were early adopters of the gig economy. You don't have a guaranteed income. If you get sick, there's nothing to cover you. So it has always felt risky, and perhaps now especially so. Is there something of the gambler in a creative person?
5: Yes, especially if you decide to work without a safety net. And that's how I always have been. I'm 53 now. As I get older, I wonder what those decisions are going to cost me. But I don't regret it. I think that the risk is part of the attraction and probably why I like to play games like poker. The risk factor involved in poker I won't say it's like a writer's life, because you should get better at a skill or a talent that you practice at a lot. Whereas, in poker, the wrong card can come up at any time, and just that's it for your hand or your tournament or whatever it is. But for me, living the way that I have lived, the risk was that I might be poor or unsuccessful. But I knew that if I didn't find a way to devote most of my time to it, that I would never find out what I might be capable of, what I might accomplish. And the threat of failure or becoming unpopular is always there. And I know a number of, very successful writers, people who brand name writers, who are terrified every time they bring out a book, because it's like you just start the clock over and you don't know what the outcome's going to be.
4: Writer and poker player Michael Redhill. Some people live for the gamble, that threat of loss and failure that can make taking a risk really exciting. You might just beat the house. You can really win, especially if there's skill mixed in with chance. But then there are games that are all chance, where a win or loss is just programmed technology, and you're just along for the ride. I came across an artist who thinks a lot about that, about casinos as an extension of our digital lives, and she's troubled by it.
7: As a person who's easily, I'm going to start over again.
4: Sure.
7: As a person who's easily distracted, I'm focusing on painting casinos to try to understand how I'm constantly led astray. I'm Jane Dixon. I'm a painter of American darkness.

0: me about this painting, LV9 Game Boy 2.
1: I went to Las Vegas in 2008. And when I got there, at first, the whole situation sort of seemed very off-putting and disorienting, which, of course, the disorienting part seems like it's done by design. But as I thought, okay, I'm here, I'll walk around and see what's going on. And one of the things that struck me was that everyone was looking at screens. And in this particular image, there's a young boy who's looking at his phone or his device. In those days, they were Game Boys. Now they're on your phones. So his mother and what looked like maybe his aunt were gambling on the slot machines, and he was playing his Game Boy, and he is in the foreground, mesmerized by his small glowing blue screen, and they're further back along a long line of slot machines absorbed in sharing their game.
0: These slot machines are huge and bright. They're digital now, right?
1: Yes, they're all digital now, and even though you can still pull the handle on many of them because people like to pull the handle, but in fact, it's all done digitally. So I don't believe anything random about when you win or if you win. It's all preset logarithms of how often any one machine will pay, etc., and how many machines will pay. When you go into a casino, there's lots of sound and dinging sound as if people are winning, and some of that, sometimes people are winning, but it always sounds like there are people winning, and a lot of that is also a prefab soundtrack that gets you all excited.
0: Are we excited, though? I read something by the American anthropologist Natasha Dowshill. She wrote a book called Addicted by Design, and for years she studied computerized gambling in Las Vegas. And she says it's not excitement that we're after. It's a kind of a zone out, this sort of divorce from reality. It's less about winning and more about just playing and playing and playing. Even if you don't play at casinos, doesn't that sound a little familiar? It does to Jane Dixon.
1: One of my focuses was not really specifically about casinos per se, but I was already trying to figure out how to represent the internet and how I find myself getting lost in the maze of this links to that and leads you to that. And then suddenly an hour and a half later, I'm like, oh my God, I've just bought shoes and signed petitions, but I never answered the email that I was supposed to be doing in the first place. Instagram and Facebook are designed to replicate the slot machine experience so that you keep feeling like if I just swipe again and again and again, the amazing things are going to come up, and I just can't stop because there's no end of them. And so in casinos, you know, they also block out the windows. There's no way to tell if it's day or night, so that people who are really into it will just gamble the night away. And in Nevada, every truck stop, every gas station has a few slot machines in the corner. You stop to get gas and some pretzels, and you're like, oh, I think I'll, you know, toss $5 into this machine and see if I'm feeling lucky right now. I just need to bet a little bit. So I don't know how people who are really drawn to it can survive. The other thing is that all over Las Vegas, there's big signs for auto title loans, for people that need quick cash because they've just gambled away more than they really could afford to.
0: We know our odds are low. We know the wins are random. We know that the house always comes out on top. And yet,
1: I think we're all trying as much as we can to control our fate, but we all look around us and realize that no matter how careful you try to be and live right, etc., stuff happens. And life doesn't work out the way it extremely rarely works out the way one expects. And so we're all struggling in one way or another, either trying to defend ourselves from chance and try to do everything we can to keep things really secure, really predictable. But then the flip side of it is that we all also have this devil-may-care side where we want to throw all caution to the wind. You know, and often it's the same person. It's like you want to be careful, you want to do everything right, you do that all week, and then you just want to do all the opposite on the weekend.
0: All kinds of people are at casinos, whether you make millions or minimum wage. We all want some kind of release.
1: People often now have these extremely constricted lives, so they also want to break from that. Like in Atlantic City, they have a lot of buses that go from Chinatown for the day, and they work in restaurants in Chinatown, and they go to Atlantic City in a big crowd, and because they really don't have any money, they gamble in groups, so they'll like all stand around, half a busload will stand around one table and watch one person gamble however much money they've brought to lose, and then the next person does, and the next person, so that they can, you know, stretch their small amount that they can afford to gamble.
0: Casinos are everywhere. They've been around for centuries, but Jane Dixon sees in them a metaphor for her country right now.
1: One person wins the pot and everybody else loses their house. And I'm always surprised at how many middle class and upper middle class people who just seem like they're immoral. They're like, I want to get the most for me that I can. And as long as this guy has passed whatever law I wanted passed so that my business can make more and pay less, I don't care if it screws everybody else.
0: Painter Jane Dixon. If Michael Redhill's poker room is a place where the cost is obvious, where players make their choices and always know the value of their chips, Jane Dixon's gaming floor is a place where money becomes a kind of invisible data and players get lost in the machine. And maybe there's a third kind of casino, too. It's one that British media scholar Candida Yates of Bournemouth University has been thinking and writing about.
2: I've used the idea of casino culture to think about the uncertainty and risks which permeate contemporary culture and the ways in which that's experienced in relation to politics and everyday life. Whereas the casino was once, if you like, a gaming house, a physical place you'd go into and gamble, today, increasingly, it's a mental space. It's an attitude.
3: Where do you see that actually manifesting? You write about politics in the Western Hemisphere. Where do you see that happening?
2: Well, in particular, in my own country, but also in the U.S., casino politics is exemplified perhaps through Brexit and the Brexit referendum in the UK to leave Europe, which was seen as a very risky decision, but also exciting for some. And in the lead up to it, Boris Johnson, who led the Leave movement, even he wondered whether we should stay or leave, and he weighed it up in two newspaper columns, which he didn't publish, both of them. But in the end, he weighed it up and he thought, I'll take a punt and I'll go on this one. We don't know whether this is because he thought it was the really right idea or whether this was to further his career or both. And the nature of that campaign was all about the excitement and taking a punt and let's leave and let's just see what happens next. So it seemed to exemplify a kind of attitude and a kind of mood of wanting to take a gamble.
4: Let's get Brexit done. Let's finally believe in ourselves and what we can do. This country has long been a pioneer. We inaugurated the steam age, we inaugurated the atomic age, the age of the genome. pioneered ideas of free markets and privatization that spread across the planet. And now we are about to take another giant step to do something no one thought we could do. Let's get Brexit done. Thank you very much.
2: In the US, we had a similar kind of mood of excitement going back to 2016 and the election of Trump. And the whole idea of risk permeated the campaign for Trump. You know, on the one hand, there's this huge excitement of electing this unconventional figure as a kind of exciting risk taker, which they'd seen on The Apprentice and so on as a celebrity. I mean, it's also very much linked to celebrity politics, I should say, like Boris Johnson. Trump had been a TV personality, whereas somebody like Hillary Clinton was seen as a risk in terms of her age, her emails and so on. And it was quite interesting that he was able to galvanize his base in terms of this, let's push it, let's just do it. And I think around him you saw this convergence of different elements of casino politics, which is about illusion, speculation and heightened emotion.
5: There has never been a movement like this in the history of our country. And even those pundits that dislike me and dislike you and dislike everybody, they will admit, and they do admit, they have never seen anything like this before. And wait till you see the results start to come in. Because people will say, oh, gee, Trump's out. Folks, we're winning. We're winning. We're winning.
3: So in this realm, in this casino of culture, are we all gamblers? It's not just the politicians, it's not just leaders, we're all gamblers.
2: Well, increasingly, it's a sensibility which seems to characterize everyday life, and it's there in popular culture. For example, we see it in the lottery, through talent shows, and through a kind of attitude, which is, it's all or nothing and let's have a go. I mean, part of casino culture is this idea that it's down to you to be a winner. And some people are winners and some people aren't. It's part of a kind of ethos of contemporary culture where you see the entrepreneur and the winner held high as somebody to emulate. And it's all very exciting and they might lose everything or they might not.
6: I thrive on energy. This isn't a game. I'm not playing games. Who will succeed? Who will fail? And who will be the apprentice?
3: So there's always been that winner-loser sort of idea, the idea of the American dream, especially
2: yes.
3: in the States, in which people, through sheer dint of skill and hard work, will achieve things. Who experiences the most risk and who gets the most rewards in this kind of culture?
2: Yeah. Well, I've looked at this difference between respectable gambling, as in speculation through business and so on, and the more retrobate gambler, which has its kind of history and origins in the cowboy, the card sharp. But what seems to be happening today is that this division, which upon them, you could say the American dream is rested on, bold speculator versus the more kind of criminal elements, if you like, the more retrobate, have become more linked, particularly through politics. And it puts the whole narrative of America and the American dream perhaps on less firm footing for that reason. I mean, in terms of your question about who suffers, well, we know who suffers at the bottom end of this kind of thing. If it's about an individualized culture, the old support systems of community cohesion and so on get kind of broken down as we're all left to rely on ourselves. And it's down to you to sort yourself out. Or if you lose your job, it's individualized to mean that you have been unsuccessful in the lottery of life and you just have to try again. And it can be quite unfair.
3: You talked about this idea of illusion.
2: Yeah.
3: You know, people from all walks of life, from all backgrounds, have voted in leaders who seem to exemplify casino politics.
2: Yeah.
3: What appeals to us about these leaders?
2: Firstly, there's this idea linked to casino politics, which is the notion

0: of clay. And with Boris Johnson, for example, he does actually resemble a toy. There's something quite playful about him. Even people who don't like him end up smiling after he says something.
1: If Parliament were a reality TV show, then the whole lot of us, I'm afraid, would have been voted out of the jungle by now.
0: Or when they see him on the television. I've done some studies with students who end up sort of smiling, even though they say they don't like him much.
1: We'd have had the consolation of watching the speaker being forced to eat a kangaroo testicle.
0: There's something, he has a ludic quality. There's something you can play with him. But he also plays with us, like a kind of peekaboo game. You know, on the one hand, now you see me, now you don't. You think you know him and then you don't. But it's almost like we're being slapped and tickled, and it keeps us engaged with him. Just like Trump, he uses the language of being a winner all the time, constantly this idea of we can win, we can be optimistic, we can do it. I'm injecting and unleashing positivity is the phrase that he uses. But I think this feeds into an undercurrent, if you like, a psychic driver of casino politics, which is quite manic. And by that I mean that there's a kind of avoidance of depression or dealing with the complexity and certainties of contemporary life through kind of identifying with these exciting figures, which can make us temporarily forget our vulnerabilities and sadness or feelings of helplessness, quite honestly, in a world which at the moment is subject to all sorts of problems, as we know.
2: Do you see it as significant that Donald Trump, not only an entertainer, not only a self-proclaimed billionaire businessman, he actually owned a casino business in Atlantic City, and he ran it into the ground. Do you find that telling?
0: I know. It's terribly suggestive, isn't it? And sits very neatly with my thesis.
3: We think the Taj Mahal is beyond belief from any standpoint, and we think it's going to be a tremendous success.
4: Despite the lavish layout, it isn't the world's largest casino these people have come to see. What brought them here is the resort's charismatic and controversial owner, Donald Trump.
5: People identify with Donald Trump. He's a success story. He's rich. He's brash. He's successful. He owns the world. He's everybody's dream.
0: That was the business he was drawn to, but also failed in that. And I wonder how long he can last as a politician in the field of casino politics, and whether he will last in this kind of atmosphere that he's created.
2: So throughout the hour of this documentary, we've heard various versions of the casino. Some people are enthusiasts, some people are critics, but the one thing that we're all agreed upon is that the house always wins. They have the advantage. Mm-hmm. Do you think that's true in the casino politics realm?
0: The house always wins. Well, at the moment, it looks that way. And yet I'm an optimist. I think there is a wish on the part of many to engage with and shape a different kind of politics, which is more thoughtful, and one where perhaps the public can also tolerate a leader who is less exciting, less sensational.
6: We're going to win so much, you're going to get tired of winning. You're going to say, you know, this guy's winning.
2: Candida, have you ever been to a casino yourself? Do you enjoy that kind of play?
0: Okay, now's the big reveal. I used to work in a casino. I was a croupier in Charlie Chester's casino in London when I was 22 or something like that in London as a temporary thing.
2: The croupier deals cards. Is a blackjack dealer? Roulette?
0: I used to deal blackjack and American roulette. And it was a small casino, but it wasn't glamorous, as in Casino Royale or anything like that. But I learned a bit about the psychology of people in those places. And the house did always win. And they told us we had 2 weeks to train. That's all we had. And I remember them saying the house always wins because we rely on the psychology of people not being able to stop. That if they lose, they come back to win more. And if they win, they come back to win more. And you saw some excited people in those casinos, but you also saw some quite sad individuals.

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This episode was produced by Lisa Godfrey. 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Danielle Duval is Ideas technical producer. Web producer, Lisa Ayuso. Nicola Lukšić is senior producer. Greg Kelly is the executive producer of Ideas, and I'm Nala Ayed.

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6: It's been 25 years since the film Wet Hot American Summer first came out, and director David Wayne is back with a new film. He'll tell you why Gail Daughtry and the Celebrity Sex Pass is the kind of goofball comedy your summer needs.
7: From CBC News, the world this hour, I'm Neil Kumar. Donald Trump has changed his mind about charging ships to use the Strait of Hormuz. Instead, the president says Gulf countries will make what he calls massive investments in the U.S. The U.S. restored its naval blockade of the Strait on Tuesday, leaving the state of peace talks in tatters. Julia Wong reports.
8: U.S. President Donald Trump announced the U.S. would not be charging a 20% fee to commercial ships crossing the Strait of Hormuz, a plan he shared Monday, despite international law saying waterways must be free of charge.
9: I thought it was good. I was called by different people, different countries.
8: Trump says, instead, countries will compensate the U.S. differently.
9: The Gulf states are going to invest a tremendous amount of money.
8: But Nader Hashemi, a Canadian and a Middle East politics professor at George Washington University, says there are other reasons Trump is flip-flopping.
10: He had to backtrack and announce a reversal of policy to save face.
8: As for whether a peace deal can be reached, Hashemi says it's complicated.
10: There's only a diplomatic solution, and I think it's going to have to entail some sort of concession from the American side.
8: Julia Wong, CBC News, Washington.
7: It is extremely hot, and Environment Canada issued extreme heat warnings across several provinces and the Northwest Territories. The extreme heat is just another example of the increasingly wild weather across the country. Jennifer Yoon reports.
11: The weather system responsible is huge and wide-ranging, says Environment and Climate Change Canada meteorologist Jeff Coulson.
12: Stretching all the way from Montana and southeastern Saskatchewan through Manitoba, all of the province of Ontario and parts of western Quebec. So
11: the air quality also a concern for millions. In Montreal,
13: the outside literally looks yellow.
11: The sky looked apocalyptic as the weather system trapped wildfire smoke in the air.
14: We've always had heat waves, even before climate change, but in many ways climate change is supercharging them.
11: On top of global warming, climate researcher Zeke Housefather is worried about El Nino this year. The natural warming cycle can wreak havoc on the weather, and it's still growing and strength.
14: The models that we have pretty stunning forecasts for what is likely to happen later this year.
11: Ultimately, he says, the world will have to address climate change. And the longer we wait, the worse it's going to get. Jennifer Yoon, CBC News, Toronto.
7: The chief of Toronto police is calling for law reform. Myron Demke wants first-degree murder charges to apply to those who commit deadly shootings in public spaces. It comes after two people died and five others were injured during a shooting at a street festival on Saturday evening.
15: Quite literally across the city, people have been shaken, and their sense of safety has been shaken. That needs to be given perspective in the court system. It needs to be treated with the utmost power of the law.
7: No arrests have been made so far. Officials in Michigan believe lettuce could be the source of the cyclosporiasis outbreak. The parasite

0: has left thousands of people with severe diarrhea. So far, the Public Health Agency in Canada is not investigating any possible outbreaks here. Tashauna Reed has more.
1: I just thought I had food poisoning. I mean, I have never been so exhausted in my life.
2: Christina Serafino of North Carolina is one of thousands of Americans infected with cyclosporiasis, the gastrointestinal illness caused by a parasite. The center of the outbreak in Michigan has more than 3,300 cases reported. Officials say they are investigating a possible link to lettuce and salad greens, but said other food items cannot be completely ruled out. The Public Health Agency of Canada says it's not investigating any cyclospora outbreaks in Canada, although they see nearly 240 cases each year, mostly linked to travel. Lawrence Goodrich, a food microbiologist at the University of Guelph, says if you're traveling south, be cautious.
3: Canadians who do travel to the U.S., I think, need to be vigilant.
2: Some tips: eating cooked vegetables, washing and practicing safe food handling, or consuming produce grown in Canada. Tashauna Reed, CBC News, Toronto.
0: And that is The World This Hour. For CBC News, I'm Neil Kumar.
4: Time now for Wednesday's BC forecast, starting on the north coast. Mainly sunny with some fog patches in the morning, highs up to 16 degrees, up to 28 inland. In the Peace, sunny and hazy with a high of 28. In the central interior, including Prince George, increasing clouds, expect a high of 27 degrees. A mix of sun and cloud in the Kootenays with highs up to 36. For the Okanagan, a mix of sun and cloud, risk of thunder, high of 35. And for the south coast, mainly sunny with highs up to 30 degrees.
5: I'm Jill Deacon in for Tom Power. Welcome to Q. Frog, toad, ratty, and mole are up to their old tricks as Wind in the Willows takes to the stage at Ontario's Shaw Festival. Director Fiona Sauder says it's a show for the child in all of us. And comedian and director David Wayne's new film, Gail Daughtry and the Celebrity Sex Pass, just hit theaters and is already getting buzz. And it coincides with the 25th anniversary of his cult classic, Wet Hot American Summer. David Wayne will tell you why he cares less about making a commercial success and more about celebrating silly, pointless humor, a genre he hopes is making a comeback. All that coming up on Q. So if I say names like mole, ratty, badger, and toad, depending on who you are, you're either transported immediately right back to your childhood, or you're left a little bit confused. If you're not familiar, those are the names of characters in the Scottish author Kenneth Graham's 1908 kids' novel, The Wind in the Willows. It's a story about four riverside animal friends and their exploits, which sometimes involve trying to protect Toad from his highly dangerous driving addiction. But mostly the stories are gentler tales of picnic lunches and messing around in boats, with Kenneth Graham subtly encouraging children to get outside and enjoy the simple delights of nature. The book, The Wind in the Willows, became a massive hit, selling an estimated 25 million copies. And now, a new production at Niagara-on-the-Lake's Shaw Festival is reimagining the tale for a 2026 audience. And it's being directed by one of the most exciting voices in Canadian theatre right now, Fiona Sauder. Fiona is the co-founder of the Bad Hats Theatre Company. Over the past decade or so, they've made a name for themselves revisiting classic children's literature and turning them into musically rich stage productions for modern theatre goers. They've done new takes on Peter Pan, Alice in Wonderland, and The Lion, the Witch, and the Wardrobe in their show Narnia, all of which have won multiple Dora Awards. Narnia just recently picked up a couple. So to find out more about taking on The Wind in the Willows for the Shaw Festival and why we should all be trying to reconnect with our childhood self, Fiona Sauder joined me right here in the Q studio.
6: Hello.
7: Hello. Thank you so much for having me.
6: Really, really good to have you here. And congratulations on the new production. Thank you very much.
5: It's funny. I mean, normally when it comes to adaptation, we sort of assume in a situation like this that the director would have, you know, a big connection to the original text. But I actually gather this was not a story in your childhood. In fact, one that when you first heard about it or saw the film, you thought it was boring.
6: Unfortunately, that is the case. I think my heart rate was a little too quick for the pace of The Wind in the Willows when I was a kid, and it somehow missed me. I didn't have the book, or if I did, it wasn't one of my favorites. And I know a friend of mine in childhood showed me the film as it was one of her favorites, and I just left the basement and went outside, I think, which is maybe what Kenneth Graham would have wanted me to do.
5: Exactly. To examine the real life toads and moles and such.
6: That was more my pace. Yeah. Mm. Yeah. But it's been a joy to revisit it and to fall. I really just fell head over heels in love with the characters and with the story and with A.A. Milne's adaptation, which is actually the play that I was working on. So it's a bit of a funny one. Kenneth Graham's novel, A.A. Milne of Winnie the Pooh fame, took that and made it into a play in the late 1920s. And the text I was working with, unlike other productions I've adapted from novels, was actually A.A. Milne's script. And so it was about wrestling with what the choices that he had already made, rather than pulling out of the novel the things that I would want to put on stage. And I think we're quite aligned, him and I, on a lot of fronts, but it was a bit of a different exercise.
5: I've heard you describe that exercise as something like broken telephone, because you had A.A. Milne's sort of interpretation of Kenneth Graham's starting material and then your take on A.A. Milne and sort of, but what, I mean, I've heard you say that part of the adaptation process is to sort of squeeze out more truth, is the words that I've heard you say about it. Tell me about that, like the core that you're really trying to find.
6: I think, you know, in keeping with the exercise of finding what you love, you have to find out what the thing makes you want to do afterward. When you've absorbed the art, what does it make you want to do? This show, in a lot of ways, made me want to phone my friends. It made me want to slow down. It made me want to help others. It made me want to go outside. And these are simple things, but I think one of the things that Kenneth Graham and A.A. Milne have captured so brilliantly is what I would call a really childlike investment in whatever the thing in front of you is, which, you know, suits me quite nicely, because that's the lens through which I make all of my art at Bad Hats and outside. And so
5: just that childlike investment, the sense of what matters to a child.
6: What matters to a child and just how deeply it matters. We have characters like Mole who can have a deeply religious experience over the taste of a sandwich. And that's something that we don't slow down a lot to do as adults. Certainly, I've had some pretty, you know, cataclysmic
5: amazing
6: meals
5: sandwiches.
6: Amazing sandwiches in my life, I'm proud to report. But I think that in a lot of ways, as we get older, our pace quickens and our responsibilities are larger and our worldview is wider. And we can move so fast that we forget to zoom back in. There's a certain like myopic way of being that I think is really valuable, and we lose it a bit as we get older. There's a sense of really solving for these characters in The Wind in the Willows. The problem at hand is a 10 out of 10 crisis, and that problem can be Toad has gone off the rails again and he's off driving in the country and he's going to hurt himself. That's a real problem. And it can also be that, you know, we're late for lunch, and it can also be my chair isn't comfy and I need a comfier one. And that, when you're a child, is so present, and you let those things in because you give yourself, well, time just operates differently at that age.
5: You've obviously, through your work with Bad Hats, kept a real clear connection to the way children see things and experience things, which you must do, especially in the role we're discussing here. But the Wind in the Willows story itself has, you know, courtrooms and riversides and old stately homes and all these cars. And, you know, some productions might try to replicate those with lavish sets that actually recreate those images and scenes. But the stage set in your production is actually quite minimal, and you use very simple props to create an illusion of a great hall or a fast car. Tell me about that, about leaving space for the audience of whatever age to fill in those blanks and tell me about why that's such an important part of your theater philosophy.

0: tell you,
1: you're stepping on the
0: exactly
1: dishwasher.
0: That's an alligator mom, you know. Mm-hmm. So this commitment to believing in something you cannot see is innate. And so, and to me, that is at the core of the practice of theater. No matter how lavish the sets get, there is always a piece that the audience has to fill in themselves. So I think there's great moments in productions that have huge, you know, revolves and you know, sliding scenery and things that come from the ceiling. And those things are wow. And we love to see those things. But I'm really drawn to the work that an audience has to do to fill in the blank. And I think part of it is connected to this childlike sensibility because it reminds us of a time when we used to always do that. And when we used to pick up a stick and go, this is a wand and I believe in all the powers it has.
1: You know, that idea of a stick being a wand that has magic powers. I mean, even just describing it, my mind goes back to certain childhood scenes of my own. Mm-hmm. And I think we all as adults, or at least I do, are a bit wistful about that. And we long, I wish I still could believe the stick or had magic powers. Because you call that a superpower. Mm. And that's something that that in all your theater productions with Bad Hats, you celebrate and lean into and believe so strongly in that superpower. Mm-hmm. Is that superpower under threat or in jeopardy, would you say, for children right now because of screens?
0: Massively. And I think this is why not only, as Kenneth Graham would encourage us to find, time outside is so valuable, but time in a room like a theater, live with each other, imagining together. It actually takes practice. And like I say, it's innate in our childhood because our imaginations haven't got all the answers yet. And so we don't have a way of correcting ourselves. If we look at the sky and we see a cloud doing a certain thing, we might believe that maybe it actually is a unicorn or a flamingo or what have you, a palace. And so I think that the more access to information that we have as children and the more pressure that is put on interacting with devices that fill in all of these blanks for us, the less we practice. And it's those chapters of our life where those skills are sown. And I feel myself, even as someone who spent most of my childhood in the forest, most of my childhood without a television and working in theater now, I still feel those skills getting rusty. And it's tragic. And so it feels like making these shows and putting adults on stage, believing in invisible things together and having an audience of every age do that along with us is sort of an act of resistance. It's crucial that we keep playing in arenas that force this habit to continue because it's something we all have.
1: There's a lovely line in the program notes where you say that you hope people are reminded when they see this show of, quote, an earlier draft of yourself, and that you still recognize the spirit of that original draft in who you are now. It was a really great draft. Tell me what you mean by that.
0: Well, in a lot of ways, the archetypes in this show of Badger, Ratty, Mole, and Toad are built to remind us of ourselves. And each of them have reminded me of myself at various times. But I must say our lead player there, Toad, who is impulsive and erratic and selfish and causes mostly disruptions for his friends, though they love him dearly, reminded me a lot of myself as a child. And, you know, I was compared often to the Tasmanian devil from the Looney Tunes, which is also a great character reference for Toad in this show. And I think what that character really celebrates is the greedy hunger that we have as kids for joy. And I used to chase that in a way that I think a lot of things in life stop us from being able to chase it, you know? And there are so many parts of ourselves that we try to edit and try to, what's the word I'm looking for? That we try
1: censor a bit?
0: Yeah, we try to mold ourselves as we grow older into something that either we see that we think might be better than the thing we've become so far, or to appease whatever it might be. And we just erode, I think, parts of ourselves that were intrinsic, that were innate, that were beautiful. And there's things we should learn. We should learn to do our taxes. We should learn to be generous. We should learn to, you know, be accepting and kind. But I think there are innate

0: pieces, core pieces of ourselves that get a bit rubbed away over time. And I miss them. It's just exactly what you were just saying. I feel in mourning for my childhood at all times.
1: Believing in the stick.
0: Yeah. Believing in the stick. And I just want to go back there.
1: I'm Jill Deacon. You're listening to Q, and you're in the middle of my conversation with theater creator and actor Fiona Sauder. Fiona is a co-founder and artistic director of the Canadian theater company Bad Hats. They're known for adapting classic children's books for the modern stage, and Fiona has directed a version of The Wind in the Willows for this year's Shaw Festival in Niagara-on-the-Lake, Ontario. So as you may have just heard, when Fiona was a kid, they were often compared to the Looney Tunes Tasmanian Devil character. And that led their parents to put them into theater classes, I guess to channel some of that energy. Fiona originally wanted to pursue musical theater and then traditional theater with hopes of one day being involved with the Stratford Festival. But I had heard that it was a chance happening that led them to reimagining classic children's tales. And that is where our conversation picks up. The first production you did with your company, Bad Hats, was Peter Pan. And did that not come about because your co-founder of Bad Hats, Landon Doak, they thought you looked like Peter Pan?
0: Yeah, it all comes down to a fateful fashion choice. afternoon in Sudbury, Ontario, Landon Doak and I were working on a show out there, a production of American Idiot, the musical at the Sudbury Theatre Centre. And they were picking me up and I came out of the house and they said, "Wow, you really look like Peter Pan. You're dressed like Peter Pan today." And I just launched into this story about how much I love that novel, the J.M. Barrie novel, the original. You know, Disney's Peter Pan is fine, but this writing is so beautiful. And Landon's family happens to own a brewery that at the time only had one location out in Port Perry where they grew up. And they sort of started to cook an idea and then later in that process asked me if I would want to write and direct a version of it out there in Port Perry. And it was a wholehearted yes. And I thought it would sort of be a one-off production, a one-off experience, cast a bunch of our friends. Landon wrote the music. I co-wrote the script and ended up being Peter Pan because I think they sort of realized we had to. Yeah. And it was a show that changed the course of many people's lives and careers because while there, it wasn't a Bad Hats production at the time, you know, my friend Matt Polipiak, who is a colleague of mine at Bad Hats, was in that production. And we kind of looked at each other and thought, this should have more life. And off we went. And that was sort of, I think of, you know, that moment as a sort of a snowball that we pushed down the hill and it's just been growing and we've been trying to keep up to it ever since. And we did that show for, you know, 5+ years running. So

0: And I've read that you've said that what propels a Bad Hats production is joy. Mm. And tell me about why that is such an important part of your theater, both, you know, the approach that you all bring to your grown-up lives, which is let's do something fun and joyful, and if it's against the grain, too bad, but also to what, you know, the audience's experience. Tell me about that central drive of joy.
1: Well, first of all, I'd like to have fun at work. And so we try to do that. And I think also the shows we make are incredibly difficult to pull off. They ask so much of an actor because we have people who are playing multiple parts. They're playing multiple instruments. Plus the pace that the shows move at, it's just a huge mountain to climb. So if it's not fun to make it, if we're not having fun while we're doing it, then first of all, why would we do it? And secondly, you can tell when you watch a show that people enjoy doing and have enjoyed making. And I think the most important thing we can put on stage in a lot of cases, especially right now, is something that feels like an act of joyful resistance, as we've been saying, that if you can watch something that is a whole embodied experience of, you know, the things that make your heart go a flutter and the things that make you weep with joy or the things that make you, like I say, want to phone your friends, want to be with your community, want to reach out to other people. I think joy does that. And things that make

0: make us feel smaller, lonelier, more isolated, stop us from connecting. And I think joy is the great universal connector, and it makes us bigger, more brave versions of ourselves. So we need it.
1: I go to the theater wherever and whenever I can. And I was just at the Stratford Festival last week. And I noticed as I was sitting watching both productions I saw, at one point I was aware of my own face. Mm-hmm. And it was childlike, yeah. I might add, with kind of wide-eyed. And my face was kind of, my mouth was open, you know, in one way or another, kind of just gaping with awe at what was happening before me. And you mentioned this earlier, but maybe let's end there, because you talked about the idea of coming together in a dark room with a bunch of strangers and experiencing something in each of our imaginations together that's incredibly healthy for us psychologically. Why do you think theater, live theater, is important for us all on a human psychological level?
0: Well, something that's amazing and unique to theater is that you're sitting there for a given period of time looking at something that you're not in control of. You can't turn it off. You can't turn it up. You can't leave. And we so seldom do that. We're doing things in tandem, in passing. We're hearing, you know, music or podcasts or whatever it is while we're cooking, while we're heading to work, while we're picking up the kids. And there's such a rarity of occasion where we sit still. And because we can't speak to anyone else about it during the production, we're left with our own thoughts. It's, as you say, in your own imagination. And we're not relying on anyone else to tell us how to feel about it yet. It's just ours for that little bit of time. And then the lights come up and we've shared it with everyone. And in shows like The Wind in the Willows at the studio, where you get to watch from all four sides, you have a little bit more of a clue into what other people are thinking because you're facing the audience.
1: Right.
0: And so you get to watch the kids lean in and smile and say, you know, oh my God, there he is. They're talking a lot during the show. These kids, it's very always about the show, which I don't mind. But that, you know, that brings me to maybe the most influential experience to my practice was way back when we were doing this production of Peter Pan in Port Perry. I was playing Peter Pan and I leaned out to the audience and I had to ask them, do you believe in fairies? And a grandchild and their grandparent leaned forward in the exact same tone with the exact same look in their eyes and said, yes. Mm. And they meant it and they knew that it mattered that they said it. And I thought, oh my God, when do you get to see two people of such disparate, you know, generations feel the same way about something that is invisible? There's nothing in my hand and it matters to them. And I think that that's so special. And so that's what we're trying to do is create these experiences that allow people across difference, generation, time to look at the same thing and care about it together.
1: Bravo. Long may you continue. Thank you so much for being here.
0: Thank you. Thank you so much for having me.
1: That was actor, director, writer, and Bad Hats Theater Artistic Director, Fiona Sauder. Fiona's stage version of the classic Kenneth Graham story, The Wind in the Willows, is part of Niagara-on-the-Lake, Ontario's Shaw Festival. It runs there until the 27th of September.

from her highly anticipated album, Little Miss Twain. That is Shania Twain, featuring Josh Homme with Faded Blue Jeans. Tom Power traveled to Los Angeles recently for a career sit-down conversation with Shania about her early days in Timmins, Ontario, all the way to becoming a massive global success. You'll hear that conversation this Friday right here on Q.

0: So, do you have a celebrity crush? You know, an actor or a musician you always thought was quite attractive. Have you ever thought about what it would be like to be with that celebrity? And if you are sitting next to a spouse at the moment, maybe don't make eye contact with them. Anyway, there is a new movie out. That's a discussion you can have later. How about that? In the meantime, there is a new movie in theaters that's having that discussion.
1: Gail, I was just about to text you. This was my one free pass, remember?
2: Do you really think that we should do this?
3: Tom gave you a free pass, too.
2: That's true. I had a celebrity free pass thing with my fiancé, but he took it literally. So now I need to have sex with John Hamm to even out the score and save my relationship.
4: You did the do, now you gotta do the do.
2: Yes.
4: Gail needs to do the nasty with Mr. John Hamm ASAP.
0: That's a bit of the trailer to the movie Gail Daughtry and the Celebrity Sex Pass. It's directed by filmmaker David Wayne, who you might know as the director behind films like Wet Hot American Summer and Role Models. David joined me recently to talk about this new movie, about 25 years since Wet Hot American Summer, and about why big goofball comedies that aren't trying to make a statement are exactly what the world needs right now. Here's our conversation. David, congratulations on your new film.
5: Thank you so much.
0: I know I want to ask you so much about it, but, you know, because there have been other Hall Pass movies made in the past, and you've got a very different take on this concept, a bit of a Wizard of Oz spin on it. Tell me why you wanted to riff off this classic, this concept.
5: Well, I was just working with my longtime friend and writing partner, Ken Marino, and we were just thinking about what would be fun. Our real goal was to make a movie that was funny and entertaining, and that's it, basically, without trying to have any bigger, larger message. And this idea of a couple with a celebrity hall pass and where it might go if it's taken literally just kind of tickled us and felt like it parlayed into this exploration of Hollywood and going to this whimsical version of LA in search of a celebrity.
0: Of your special celebrity. Okay, Ken Marino, you guys met. He's been your longtime writing partner. People who know your work will be familiar with that name. You guys met back at NYU in, was it 1987? I know you wrote this together. You've done a bunch of things together. Role Models, Wanderlust, a whole bunch of others. I've read a little bit about your writing process, and I want you to talk me through some of that, because it sounds, tell me about how you work together, because you clearly work so well together because you keep coming back to it.
5: Well, we do have a unique thing that we've done several times, and each time a movie has come out of it, where we lock ourselves in a room, in a place 12 hours a day for 7 days a week, and then we start with nothing, not even an idea, and then we commit to emerging at the end with a first draft of a film. And we just feel like with that sort of discipline, that kind of all or nothing way of doing it helps us

0: not be distracted with the rest of our lives and your kids and other projects and stuff. So
1: what's that like in the room? I mean, I get the concept of you absolutely have to say no to everything else so that you can let, but to walk into a room with nothing, take me from the A to the Z of that process.
0: Well, we make sure that the idea is that we have the idea committed to by the end of day one. So you have a full day to be like, maybe it's about a dog. Maybe it's science fiction. Maybe it's a romance, you know, and then, you know, maybe it's about a guy, you know, whatever. And then we, by the end of the day, we're just like, okay, let's focus on this. And part of the fun of it is, and that's part of the fun of writing comedy in general, is at a certain point, you're just like, let's go with it. Let's stop judging it and just pick this lane, you know? And then we start outlining something, and it's all very obviously abbreviated, but, and then we just start turning out pages. But we feel like for us, it's a lot easier to work from a draft than from nothing.
1: From nothing. And yeah, so you start with nothing. That's a beautiful illustration of the creative process of having to get out of your own way, force yourself to just stop judging and be like, no, this, we can work with this. Let's flesh it out and have fun with it. So okay, the two hall passes, I'm not giving anything away, I don't think, in saying this, in your film, are Jon Hamm and Jennifer Aniston. They're playing themselves. Okay, let's start with Jon Hamm. You guys have known each other for ages. You've worked together before. Tell me about how you became friends with Jon Hamm.
0: I actually first met Jon Hamm because his then girlfriend was someone I had known from years in the past. And when I came back and forth to Los Angeles from New York, where I was living, I would live in their house. And he was just like the boyfriend in the other room who was playing video games and stuff. And this is before he was on Mad Men. And we became friendly and played poker and stuff. And then he was in our movie, The Ten, and then he was in Wet Hot American Summer, First Day of Camp, and then he was in Children's Hospital. And he's always been actually kind of a comedy nerd and is also, you know, incredibly funny. And so I just happened to be lucky enough to have that history with him. And when it came time to... when we had this idea, he just was the perfect
1: person.
0: Player, along with John Slattery, paired with him as his, you know, somebody who has such a public pairing with him. And then and John Slattery himself, so funny, so incredible, also someone I've worked with before. So it really worked out great.
1: And Jennifer Aniston, who I know you worked with on Wanderlust, and who, side note, fun fact, was the... was in the scene in Friends, you know, years ago when they talk about the celebrity, Ross is going through his list of, you know, celebrity sex passes. What was it like to work with her? What is something about Jennifer Aniston that maybe people might not know or expect?
0: She's so game and so enthusiastic, and so energized, and also just so killer, like her, like in terms of she's razor sharp in everything she does. And she came in, obviously, for our movie, she had this like key couple of scenes that she was only in there for a day. But she came in and was just so funny and like elevated the material from beginning to end. And she just has a really fun, you know, life is short sort of attitude, which I love. That said, considering who she is and where she is in the business, we really did not think she would do it. And this particular part, and we even debated about whether even to ask her. And then we finally said, okay, we'll ask her and see what happens. And then within a day, she was like, great, let's go. Sounds great.
1: Well, okay. That's exactly what I wanted to ask you, in fact, because I'm not going to say having seen the film, I think I know why you were hesitant to ask her to play that role, but let me just say, for people who haven't seen it yet, first of all, part of the fun of watching Gail Daughtry is sort of that, I wonder what celebrity is going to pop up next, because there's a whole bunch of random celebrity encounters as your protagonists arrive in Hollywood and have that sort of stargazing experience. And so you see Henry Winkler and Weird Al Yankovic and Paul Rudd, and various celebrities are peppered throughout your film. But I'm curious about the task as a director of getting celebrities to take part in something that's kind of making fun of celebrity, and you're asking them to play a much less glamorous version of themselves in many ways.

0: services. How do you make that ask?
1: I mean, I think a lot of celebrities, and certainly the ones that we know, are relish that chance to make fun of themselves and not take themselves too seriously and have fun with their persona a little bit. You know, John Slattery, for example, plays a version of himself that has not worked in the last 10 years, even though he's one of the busiest actors in Hollywood. And so I think knowing that these are obviously all very fictionalized comedy versions of their characters in different ways, I think everyone was really had fun, you know, and it was a fun sidebar or a different novelty from what they normally get to do.
0: And what does it say, do you think, about your relationship with celebrity and Hollywood?
1: My own, well, I'm happy to say, quite honestly, that I'm not a famous person per se, and in the small sort of slices of the world where I maybe get recognized, which I would say is like, you know, if I go to a coffee shop in a certain kind of neighborhood with a lot of guys with beards, then maybe I'll get recognized. But
0: but it feels like you sort of, in a way, are skewering your own industry in this film.
1: Of course. But I mean, not the first time. And I think it's and the Hollywood skewering is somewhat secondary just to finding laughs wherever we can find them. But inevitably, that's part of the layers of what
0: the result.
1: Doing.
0: Yeah. Well, on that note, I want to read something that you said about this film. You said, to me, one of the driving feelings about this whole movie is we need comedies that are just comedies and not trying to make any statement about anything. And you've alluded to that, the idea that, you know, you guys lock yourselves in this room and say, geez, let's just do something funny. Tell me more about why that's so important to you.
1: Well, I just feel like I remember growing up loving comedies that just made me laugh, like until my stomach hurt, whether it was, you know, Mel Brooks comedies or Airplane kind of movies or Pink Panther, you know, Woody Allen. And I just feel like those movies are much rarer now in theaters, you know, and the experience of going with friends in a theater and laughing at a big, fun comedy that isn't also something else is something that I feel like we should do everything we can to return and preserve.
0: I'm Jill Deakin. You're listening to Q, and you're in the middle of my conversation with filmmaker David Wayne. David was the director of the underground hit movie Wet Hot American Summer, and he was just talking about his new comedy film called Gail Daughtry and the Celebrity Sex Pass, and about why this movie, being just an outright comedy that isn't trying to make a statement or a point, is exactly what he thinks the world needs right now. David makes a lot of his films with this idea in mind, as far back as his film Wet Hot American Summer, one of the most memorable projects of his career. That is where our conversation picks up. Your most notable film, I think, was that, you know, a goofball comedy, Wet Hot American Summer, which came out in 2001. Didn't initially have a whole lot of success at the box office, but in the subsequent years has become a real cult classic,
1: yes.
0: You know, through DVD sales and word of mouth.
1: Initially have a whole lot of success is an understatement.
0: I was being delicate. It's got its 25th anniversary this summer. So, you know, congratulations on that. Do you remember that moment? Clearly that was not your, you know, the best feeling perhaps when it was having its box office experience. What was that like for you when you noticed, oh, wait a minute, this is actually having a whole other life and becoming a cult classic?
1: It was so gradual, I guess, just like so many of the things that really matter in life. It wasn't this sudden moment, but there was, starting maybe a year to 2 years after the movie had been out, and then a DVD and people start passing around the DVD. I think one of the milestone moments for me was there was a midnight screening in New York City 2 years after the movie had come out, and I went there and it was packed. People were dressed up. They were screaming and yelling and so excited. And I was like, wait a minute, this isn't some indie movie that flopped 2 years ago. This is something else. So it was pretty cool.
0: So is Gail Daughtry and the Celebrity Sex Pass, is it meant for the Wet Hot American Summer crowd? Or are you kind of hoping to appeal to that same funny bone in a whole new generation?
1: Truly.

0: what the barometer that I've always only used is, do I like it? Does it make me laugh, me and Ken or whoever I'm collaborating with? And we just have to work on faith that if we're pleasing our own gut, then there are others out there that will share it. And I'm thrilled to say that this movie seems to have already gotten the kind of response and reviews and audience reaction that indicates it's more widely appealing than a lot of other things.
1: I want to ask you about your dad band in a second, but I also want to ask you about Role Models, a film that you directed, starring Sean William Scott and Paul Rudd. For folks who haven't seen that one, it's the story of two energy drink salesmen who get into a bit of trouble and have to do some community service and wind up being paired with a whole bunch of children, and they're supposed to be their role models and they're kind of not. You've called it the most mainstream project you've ever done. How important is it to you to be able, you sort of have that film as proof that you can also sort of do straightforward comedy?
0: Well, it was a great experience for me. It was my first time working in a larger budget, bigger studio environment. And I came on to a project that had pre-existed in development. And it was a real challenge, but then ultimately a real joy to take this very solid structure or broad strokes of a much more mainstream, straight down the middle comedy, and then add just a layer of our own sensibility on it in a way that wasn't competing with or undercutting what it wants to be, but just sort of adding a little accent to it. And that was a combo that I really enjoyed and do hope to do again sometime.
1: I mentioned that you met Ken when you were studying at NYU, and I want to go back to that time because it's so formative, specifically because that is where you started up a comedy group called The State. And it wasn't just any comedy group. I mean, it's been a lasting influence on you. I know there's a new documentary out about The State.
0: Yeah.
1: Talk to me about that group. Talk to me about that group and about what you learned during that time, you know, your creative college heyday with these collaborators that you still, that sticks with you today.
0: It was a unique experience. It was 11 of us just banding together early on in college and saying, we love doing this together. Let's do it forever. And I know a lot of groups of friends might say that in college, and somehow we've had the good fortune and we've prioritized actually doing that over decades into our 50s. And we really did. It was a very special experience. We taught each other everything about comedy more than anybody else teaching us. We
1: So you
0: just
1: just
0: kind of,
1: realized that you all had a similar sensibility and then you fed
0: yeah.
1: off each other and fueled that?
0: Really did. It formed very organically, and then we just kept being like, oh my God, this is great. Let's keep going. Let's try new stuff. And we got very lucky in a million different ways. We ended up with our own series on MTV in our early 20s. And
1: And say who we is. I mean, because some of these people have gone on to have great careers.
0: yeah, I'll tell you, the larger group is called The State, but within that group of 11, we have Thomas Lennon and Kerry Kenny, who created Reno 911, and Kerry is now on Four Seasons on Netflix, and Tom has written a bunch of huge movies along with Ben Grant, also from our group, and then Michael Ian Black and Ken Marino and Joe Latulio, who's on Brooklyn Nine-Nine, everyone in the group has gone on to make movies and do a million things, and then we've also continued to work together in different configurations.
1: You mentioned your dad band, which you started during the pandemic, middle-aged dad jam band with Ken Marino
0: Yes.
1: as well. You know, there's a lot of dad bands out there, but they don't all have, you know, tours. Tell me a bit about that and how important that is in your
0: Really,
1: life.
0: yeah. I mean, as pandemic was waning and we got to be able to get back together, we just had yearning for community. And me and Ken Marino and a bunch of other very old friends from college just started playing in the garage, as dads like to do, playing songs from the 60s, 70s, 80s, and just, you know, I've like played around on the drums during my life, but I was never really serious about it. And then somehow we started putting a little clips on Instagram, and then we played in friends' driveway. And next thing you know, we're playing at a comedy festival. Then we're touring and we're playing clubs and theaters. And

0: became a whole thing. We've got a lot of stuff going on YouTube now. And it's really been a blast.
1: You know, learning about you to do this interview, I was really, I am really struck and moved by this image I have is sort of this constant little engine of creativity that's inside you. Tell me about that, about David Wayne's
0: It has something to do with the inability to find a real job.
1: Oh, come on. I mean, you've had great success in all kinds of ways. And you're just, when you're in between projects, you just, well, start a band or make a little web series or do, and you've, I've read you say this too, that you do it because you just love doing it and you don't care if anyone's watching or if you make any money. I mean, that's, that creative spirit is, I love it.
0: Probably genetic. Just in my father was a little bit like that. I also think it might have a little something to do with ADD. I'm always wanting to just like, oh, let's do this. I want to try that. And, you know, and I certainly, my list of things I'd like to tackle is longer than the number of days I have left. So I just, you know,
1: in my mind, I'm tracing it back to the description you gave earlier of being locked in a room and sort of letting go of the judgment and the, oh, but this wouldn't, maybe we can find something better. Just saying, I don't know, let's try this. I mean, is that, that's got to be part of that and that creative engine.
0: I do really like that. And that's why sometimes I've gravitated towards lower budget, quicker type things, because I really enjoyed the discipline. We did this series called Children's Hospital, where each episode is 11 minutes long. And it was so much fun to have to just keep churning these things out. And every time, you know, so often you don't have time to judge the idea. You just got to try it and see what happens. And then if it doesn't work, you do something else the next night. And so I do like that muscle of like continually creating.
1: David, thank you for the conversation and all the best with the film.
0: Thank you so much. It's a pleasure. Thank you.
1: That's my conversation with actor and director David Wayne. His new movie, Gail Daughtry and the Celebrity Sex Pass, is in theaters now.
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0: I'm Jill Deacon. You are listening to Q, and it's time now for a segment that actually we've been doing on the show for the last little while. It's called Add It to the Q. This is where you, the listener, send in a suggestion, an information about a musician from your local community that you think deserves more recognition and that you'd love to hear played right across the country, right here on CBC. So I'm so happy to welcome to this side of the control room glass, our director, Gloria Machayo. Hello.
1: Hello.
0: You're going to read a listener letter and play this song from the Q listener's request.
1: Yes, I am. This is your first one of this.
0: I've never done this before,
1: and
0: but
1: you're
0: already
1: smashing it.
0: Although it's a little throwback to Jill's Jukebox, I'm going to say. That's an inside reference for listeners to Ontario CBC Radio, my old show. But yeah, it's getting feedback from listeners about music that they want to hear. I am so here for this.
1: I know you're a big music fan, so I'm also excited to get your thoughts, like see what you feel about this one.
0: I know. I'm not familiar with the artist. I'm sure many people won't be. So,
1: okay. Yes. Well, let's read the letter. So this came from Natalie Witty. I apologize, Natalie, if I got your last name incorrectly, but here's what she said. Natalie in Edmonton. Hello, I would love to introduce you to two fabulous singer-songwriters. Jordan Hart and Emily Schultz are originally from the Edmonton area. Emily is from Edmonton and Jordan is from Sherwood Park. They first met and started performing together when they were in high school at Victoria School of the Arts in Edmonton, where I am a teacher. I first met them when they performed together in the school's production of the musical Curtains, when I choreographed the show in their grade 12 year.
0: I love this.
1: I know. Isn't it the best? We've had a couple teachers
0: Right now in the choreography and this teacher hearing these musicians. Okay.
1: She does paint a great picture. We've also had a couple teachers writing, which I love, but just wait, because I know you're hearing this for the first time. It gets better. After graduating, they went their separate ways, eventually meeting up again in their early 20s. They became close friends, eventually falling in love.
0: No.
1: I know.
0: You're making this up.
1: No, I'm not.
0: Oh, I love this.
1: And getting married in 2020. Now living in Toronto, they both perform and record independently.

0: recently, and Keep Her Warm is the first duet they have recorded together. Jordan and Emily write beautiful lyrics, and their voices were meant to be heard together. Not only are they fabulous performers, they are beautiful human beings and have been since they were teenagers in high school. I would love for more people to hear these beautiful artists. Thank you, Natalie.
1: Oh, my gosh. Okay, I literally have shivers for so many reasons, but I want to say, because that's a great story. But what I love, that student-teacher relationship, that lasting fondness and a great teacher that really appreciates and no doubt kind of cultivates and encourages that creativity in their students. Oh,
0: I know. And Jordan and Emily probably don't know that she's doing this, which is also so beautiful.
1: I was just imagining the squeals as they hear this on the radio.
0: Yes.
1: Okay, so let's hear it.
0: Let's hear the song. Okay, so this is Emily Schultz and Jordan Hart with Keep Her Warm.

0: That's Jordan Hart and Emily Schultz. And Keep Her Warm, a request for Add It to the Queue from their former teacher, Natalie Witt. Natalie, thank you for introducing us to this music and for taking the time to write the letter. If you've got someone, you know, a musician in your community that you think deserves more recognition, send them our way. Tell us why you love them, and we just might play them on the air. The best way to do that is send an email, q@cbc.ca. Thanks, Glory.
1: Thank you. Thank you for having
0: me. That was really fun. That brings us to the end of Q today. Tomorrow on the show, a career exit interview with Alexander Shelley, the longtime music director of the National Arts Center Orchestra. Tom joined Alexander at the orchestra's Ottawa home, Southam Hall, to talk about his time in Canada. That conversation coming your way tomorrow. I'm Jill Deacon, in for Tom Power this week. Thanks so much for listening to Q. I'll talk to you tomorrow.

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1: Wednesday on the Early Edition. This week, ICE agents in the United States shot and killed a 26-year-old father in southern Maine. The Colombian citizen was authorized to work in the U.S. and was not the target of an immigration arrest. The killing comes less than a week after agents shot and killed another man in Houston. We'll hear from a reporter in the United States about the fallout from the shootings. And we'll have the latest on the FIFA World Cup semifinals. That's tomorrow on the Early Edition.
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2: I'm Pia Chattopadhyay. After almost 200 years, a historic lighthouse on a remote island off the coast of Nova Scotia is facing an uncertain future. We'll speak with a former keeper of the lighthouse who is now in a fight to preserve the centuries-old structure. That's coming up on the Current Review.
3: From CBC News, the world is sour. I'm Neil Kumar. The U.S. says its blockade of Iranian ports has resumed as it launches another round of strikes on Iran. As Julie Wong reports, Donald Trump is now backing down on a threat he made on Monday.
4: The U.S. says it's carrying out new attacks on Iranian military targets.
5: We're going to hit them very hard tonight. We're going to hit them very hard tomorrow night. We're going to hit them very hard the night after.
4: And restarting its naval blockade of Iranian ports.
6: We're protecting this strait.
4: But Donald Trump is backtracking on a plan to charge a 20% fee for the safe passage of vessels through the Strait of Hormuz.
6: I was called by different people, different countries, kings and emirs and all of the people that we all know and we all love. And they've been, frankly, they've been very strong partners. And they said, we'd love to do it a different way.
4: Brent crude, the international benchmark for oil prices, has surged since attacks restarted, climbing past $85 a barrel on Tuesday. As Iran retaliates, Trump says U.S. strikes will next target power plants and bridges until Iran comes to the table.
7: Julia Wong, CBC News, Washington.
3: Heat warnings have been issued by Environment Canada for parts of the Northwest Territories, Manitoba, Ontario, and Quebec. The heat wave is dangerous, and as Talia Saar explains, it has climate scientists urging politicians to pay attention.
8: In this summer scorcher, a desperate attempt to keep cool by the pool.
9: It's been very spicy.
10: I think when I leave to go home, it might be another story.
8: Much of central Canada is baking in extreme heat. Across Ontario, high temperatures melted records. In Toronto, humidity making it feel in the 40s. Pressure too on infrastructure with a handful of roads in Manitoba buckling. It's among four provinces and one territory under heat warnings Tuesday. Environment Canada projects 2026 to be one of the country's hottest years on record. Canada is warming twice as fast as the global average. Climate change is driven largely by the burning of fossil fuels. And so, as Canada announces more pipeline projects to export oil, climate scientists are putting extra heat on those in power. Talia Saar, CBC News, Toronto.
3: Hundreds of firefighters in France have managed to contain a huge wildfire burning southeast of Paris since Sunday. But the blaze is affecting the Fontainebleau Forest and nearby villages have yet to be extinguished. France's Interior Minister, Laurent Nunez, says nearly 300 water-dropping operations from helicopters have taken place. A volunteer firefighter is among four people in custody suspected of arson. A man has been arrested for voyeurism in Vancouver after cameras discovered in the women's bathroom at a FedEx facility. Six women say videos of them in the washroom were uploaded to the internet. Caroline Bargoot has that story.
11: When we fight,
12: we win!
11: When we fight,
12: we win!
13: About a dozen protesters stood outside a FedEx facility in Delta, BC Monday night after an employee was arrested for voyeurism. So far, no charges have been laid. Police say a camera was found in a staff bathroom. Gurpreet Kaur organized the protest. She runs a charity that supports women experiencing sexual and domestic violence. Kaur says employees reported concerns about a man entering the woman's washroom, but nothing was done.
14: Several reports have been made by several different employees in the past 2 years. Why weren't any of those reports taken seriously? This was all preventable.
13: FedEx says it fired the employee when it learned of the allegations and has been cooperating with police. Caroline Bargoot, CBC News, Vancouver.
3: Winnipeg is getting a pro-women's soccer team. The expansion team will be the seventh in

0: The Northern Super League, with the first season planned for 2027. Winnipeg native and Olympic gold medalist Desiree Scott is one of the co-founders of the team.
1: My dream for Winnipeg is that we stop asking if we belong on the world stage and instead show up and take our place.
0: Scott played in the NSL's first season with the Ottawa Rapid. And that is The World This Hour. For CBC News, I'm Neil Kumar.

0: Time now for Wednesday's BC forecast, starting on the north coast. Mainly sunny with some fog patches in the morning, highs up to 16 degrees, up to 28 inland. In the Peace, sunny and hazy with a high of 28. In the central interior, including Prince George, increasing clouds, expect a high of 27 degrees. A mix of sun and cloud in the Kootenays with highs up to 36. For the Okanagan, a mix of sun and cloud, risk of thunder, high of 35. And for the south coast, mainly sunny with highs up to 30 degrees.
1: And welcome to The Current Review on CBC Radio 1. I'm Pia Chattopadhyay, sitting in for Matt Galloway. Coming up, the lighthouse on Seal Island, Nova Scotia, has been a beacon for mariners for almost two centuries. But now, its light is about to go out as a new steel tower is being constructed to replace it. A former keeper tells us why saving the Seal Island lighthouse is worth it. Plus, actor Sam Neill's character in Jurassic Park changed how moviegoers saw dinosaurs and set off a wave of renewed interest in paleontology. We'll dig into that. And then, episode 2 of the CBC podcast, Aftermath, Hunt for the Anthrax Killer. But we'll begin with war in the Middle East. The opening of the Strait of Hormuz, turns out, was short-lived after last month's ceasefire. Over the weekend, Iran said it closed the waterway again after a vessel traveled through an unauthorized route. But U.S. President Donald Trump wrote on social media yesterday that the strait will remain open with or without Iran, and he told Fox News that the U.S. will be taking it over. He has threatened to charge 20% tolls on all goods passing through the strait.
2: We had a deal. It was a done deal. And then they broke it. They always break it. We've had 10 deals with these people. And so we're just going to hit them very hard. And we're going to keep the strait. And we'll probably run it. We'll become the guardian of the strait. We guarded the strait for 50 years more. And we never got paid for it. And now we're going to guard it. We're going to get paid for guarding it. A lot of money.
1: The American president says the United States will reinstate its blockade of Iran shipping in the Persian Gulf as of this evening, as strikes between Iran and the U.S. continue. For more on what all this could mean, I'm joined by the Middle East correspondent for The Economist, Greg Karlstrom. Greg's in Beirut. And a reminder, this segment was recorded this morning. The United States continued its third consecutive night of attacks on Iran. The ceasefire that was signed between Iran and the United States last week is all but in ruins. Are we back into a hot war here?
3: Well, we're sort of in between the ceasefire and the all-out war that we saw earlier this year. Yeah, I mean, on the one hand, clearly it's not a ceasefire anymore. The Americans and the Iranians have traded fire five times in the past week. Iran has carried out numerous attacks on ships in the Strait of Hormuz, but at the same time, trying to keep these attacks within certain boundaries. We've seen the U.S. Bomb military targets in southern Iran, but for the most part, it's not striking further inside the country. It's not attacking infrastructure or economic targets in Iran. And Iran is doing the same thing when it attacks Gulf states. It's limited itself to attacking American military bases. So I think it's clear that both sides don't want to go back to the fully fledged war that we saw earlier this year, at least for now. But at the same time, it's very hard to see how you're going to resolve the underlying dispute over the Strait of Hormuz and actually stop this round of fighting.
1: Yeah, let's talk about the Strait of Hormuz, because this latest flare-up really seems to be hinging on what's happening with that vital waterway. Is it open? Is it closed? What is happening in the Strait?
3: It depends on who you ask. The Iranians are saying

0: that it is closed, and they're insisting that under the terms of the memorandum of understanding that they have the right to administer traffic through the strait to decide who can use it. The Americans, on the other hand, are insisting that it's open and that the MOU doesn't give that right to Iran. So a lot of this hinges on a disagreement over the text of what was a very vaguely worded agreement. Now, what matters here really is not what does Iran say, what does America say, it's what do shippers think, what do insurers think. And over the past few days, it clearly seems that they think the strait is closed. They think it's too dangerous to transit through. So we've seen where a week ago you had 40, 50, close to 60 ships using Hormuz on some days. Over the past few days, that number has dropped to about 10 or 15. So there's been a precipitous drop in traffic over the past week. And obviously, this is a tiny fraction of the 120 ships a day that were using Hormuz before the war began.
1: And the instability, the unpredictability of the strait seems to be, getting more challenging in the hours ahead, Greg, because President Trump said that the U.S. is going to become the, quote, guardian of the Strait of Hormuz. It will start charging tolls. That is something he has said Iran could not do when it threatened to do the same. But could the U.S. actually start charging tolls in an international waterway?
0: I mean, Trump has brought up this idea a number of times throughout the war, and most of his allies, both in Washington and in the region, are furious that he keeps bringing it up because it undermines their whole argument against Iran charging tolls, which is that this is an international waterway and no one should be allowed to do that. I mean, is it conceivably possible that Donald Trump could try to extort shippers in exchange for the U.S. Navy escorting them through the southern route of Hormuz, which goes through Oman's territorial waters? It's Donald Trump. I suppose nothing is impossible, but it's very hard to imagine how this would work. It's very hard to imagine anybody in the region signing onto it. It's something that, again, they're quite angry that Trump keeps mentioning.
1: Let's talk more about those neighboring countries of Iran, because, of course, they are seeing missiles targeting American interests in those countries. What is the mood, if I can put it that way, in the Gulf states right now?
0: A lot of them sort of expected this when the MOU was signed. I don't know many people in the Gulf who believed that there was going to immediately be a lasting peace between the U.S. and Iran and free traffic through the Strait of Hormuz. They expected these, let's say, bumps in the road along the way. But I think the concern for Gulf states is twofold. There's the immediate economic concern of if the strait is closed, they're not going to be able to export oil and gas, which they had been doing over the past few weeks since the deal was signed. It's going to be difficult for them to import goods as well. So there's a hit to their economies. But then there's also a bigger fear about where is this going? Will we see further escalation where Iran isn't just attacking military bases in the Gulf, but it starts attacking energy infrastructure again, hotels, apartments, the things that we saw Iran do back in March and April. For the Gulf states, if that happens, if we see that sort of escalation, they start to get very worried about what that means for their broader economies. We should be getting to a point where, expats are thinking about coming back after their summer holidays, where tourism is going to ramp up in the fall once temperatures ease. If we go back to a real full-fledged shooting war, then it's going to put the Gulf states in a very painful economic position.
1: We know that the American president would like to claim a victory here, but we also know he wants this war to end as that country heads towards midterm elections in November. On the other side, Greg, as best as you can tell, what is the Iranian strategy at this point in the conflict?
0: I think there's a disagreement within Iran that's playing out right now. I mean, why did they sign this MOU in the first place last month? They did it primarily for economic benefits. They need sanctions relief. They need to be able to sell their oil to deal with the cost of the war. They put the damage from this war at $270 billion, and that's on top of an economy that was already reeling from many years of sanctions and mismanagement. So they really wanted to unlock some economic benefits, and they did. The U.S. Lifted sanctions on Iranian oil exports. It lifted its blockade of Hormuz. That was the whole point of this. But I think there are some hardline figures in the Iranian system who want to maintain their control of the Strait of Hormuz, who think

0: wider Middle East right now?
1: I think everyone here right now is looking ahead to next week when Joseph Aoun, the Lebanese president, is meant to visit the White House and meet with Donald Trump. And obviously, this deal between Lebanon and Israel is going to be top of mind for everyone. So there are some questions about, you know, will Trump, for example, ask Aoun to publicly endorse the idea of a peace agreement with Israel? That's something that would be controversial, to say the least, in Lebanon. So everyone is waiting to see how that visit might go, and perhaps that will decide what happens going forward with this agreement. If it is to be implemented, it's not just the question of the Lebanese government trying to disarm Hezbollah, which will be difficult for it to do. You also need American pressure on Israel to force it to start withdrawing from territory it occupies in southern Lebanon. If the visit goes well, maybe that pressure is forthcoming. If it doesn't, then we're in a different place.
0: It is a complex time in a complex region. Thank you very much, Greg. Always good to hear from you.
1: Always happy to do it. Thank you.
0: Greg Karlstrom is the Middle East correspondent for The Economist. He was in Beirut. Well, with the flow of traffic in the Strait of Hormuz now in question, there are growing worries that an already limping oil and gas supply will get even worse. Behrouz Bakhtiari is an assistant professor of operations management at the De Groot School of Business at McMaster University in Hamilton, Ontario. So we now have the U.S. and Iran both claiming control over the Strait of Hormuz. Where does this leave the ability for shipping companies to get their tankers out and their goods out, should they want to go through the Strait of Hormuz?
2: Yeah, great question. As Greg mentioned, it doesn't matter what they say, what Iran says, what the U.S. says. Ultimately, the reality we are seeing underground is that the shippers are not passing. This could be due to them being attacked. It could also be due to them fear being attacked, or the insurers not allowing them to pass, or the insurance working as a prohibitive measure for them to pass. At this point, we can assume that there is almost full blockade at the Strait of Hormuz. So how do they flow ship? Well, for the most part, they don't. There are some other alternative routes like the pipelines, but the capacity of the pipelines is nowhere near the capacity of the strait. So for the most part, it has come to a halt again.
0: Mm. And so when this war broke out about 4+ months ago, we started seeing oil and gas prices skyrocket, and in some markets, devastating fuel shortages. And there were a lot of predictions at the time that things would get really rough by the summer. Where do we stand now that we're in summer?
2: In Canada or in the world? Because different countries have it different ways. For example, Southeast Asian countries, India, Japan, these countries are being hit the hardest because they rely on the Gulf oil. They directly buy from Gulf region their oil, their LNG. In Canada, we are shielded from that a little bit. We do not buy directly from the gold, or we barely buy from the oil. So it depends on who you ask in the world. Some countries have it much, much harder.
0: Okay, so let me ask you about those Asian countries first, because it wasn't long ago when we saw schools in Pakistan closing, garment and plastics factories in places like Bangladesh. We're dealing with production interruptions, cooking fuel shortages in India. We're forcing restaurants to shut. And this all had to do because of the interruptions in the Strait of Hormuz. Have those types of large issues resolved themselves in those countries, or do they persist?
2: Absolutely not. They persist. India has been hit the hardest. India relies on oil from the Gulf, relies on LNG from Qatar. So for them, it is very, very difficult. It is expected to continue for them because, again, oil is not flowing from the Gulf, and those countries are being hit the hardest directly. China, on the other hand, has been able to diversify its demand a little bit. So China has cut approximately 3 million barrels a day of demand. And what the other thing they have done is that they have banned the export of refined products. What this has done to neighboring countries is that, for example, Singapore, other neighboring countries that relied on refined products import from China, are also being hit. Yeah, at this point, this is the result. This is the result we are observing in the world.
0: And it's not just getting the supply, it's about the cost of it. Brent crude is up again this morning on the back of what's happening.

0: in the Strait of Hormuz and between Iran and the United States. How much will that complicate things in terms of the world's energy supply?
1: Yeah, so oil is a global commodity. The thing is, when you have the blockade at the Strait of Hormuz, you're practically making approximately one-fifth of the oil supply evaporate, because that is the amount of oil approximately that passes through that choke point. What this does is it reprices every barrel of oil produced anywhere in the world, including oil pumped in Alberta. So even if we don't, for example, in Canada, we barely buy Gulf oil. Even if you do not buy directly from Gulf countries, you're still paying international price for oil. What does it do? It is impacts directly your transportation. So anything that moves all of a sudden is more expensive. Now, this goes also beyond oil because, for example, for us in Canada, yes, we are paying more for oil, but what it has also done to us is the flow of petrochemicals or refined products at the Strait, like fertilizers, has been completely disrupted. So we are being hit, yes, by the price of oil that impacts everything else. But on top of that, there are ripple effects that are not directly visible. Sometimes you need some time for them to realize. The most immediate thing is fertilizers that has impacted us because of the blockade at the Strait. There are other ripple effects. For example, to give you an example, when China banned the export of refined products, interestingly, in Chile, some mines stopped producing or processing copper. And this is a ripple effect that is not immediately visible to us, but is something that will impact all of us. So oil, yes, at the front, but all ripple effects also follow.
0: And so when it comes to Canada, what other supply chain interruptions might we be seeing?
1: Mostly, again, we are lucky in Canada. We are, for the most part, shielded from direct impact. But what hit us already is those fertilizers. Planting season of 2026, we have already paid higher for fertilizers. That has impacted the price of groceries and food. Vegetables in May up 9%, fresh fruit up 5%. So these are the biggest impacts to us, as well as the price of oil.
0: And so, Behrouz, one-fifth of the oil passes through the Strait of Hormuz. And as you've been saying, look, this has an impact no matter where you live on the world. It might be different impacts, but it does have impact. We don't know if and when the amount of oil and gas being shipped through the Strait of Hormuz might increase. I think Greg said there's about 10 ships going through normally, and 5 months ago there was 120 per day. If things stay at this level, are there reasonable alternatives to the Strait of Hormuz? Anything that could get that region moving again soon?
1: No. No, there aren't. Because people are talking about pipelines. And yes, there are some pipelines, but at best and at full capacity, those pipelines produce approximately one-fourth of the oil that would otherwise pass through the Strait of Hormuz. So no, there is no easy way. Even some of that oil through the pipelines needs to go through the Bab el-Mandab Strait to get to Asia. And the thing is, we have to look at both of these choke points at the same time, because not only is the Strait of Hormuz blocked, the Bab el-Mandab at the Red Sea is also disrupted because of the Houthis. So that places a lot of pressure on a country like India that relies on all of that oil from the region. So unfortunately, the geography, we can't change it. We have to accept that this is the best possible way for that oil to flow, and there is no easy alternative. Well, the world will learn. If we have to live like this, then we'll have to live like this and we'll adapt. But it's not going to be easy, and it's not going to be as cheap as we have seen so far.
0: Canadians became all too familiar with how supply chains work during the pandemic, and it sort of was a wake-up call to so many of us about how things move around the world. I know you said Canada's more insulated, but people are concerned about the impact this is going to have, not just on the price at the pumps, but in other ways. What do you say to Canadians who are concerned about the situation in the Middle East, should it drag on?
1: So in Canada,

0: Canada, again, the geography is really, really helping us. We do not directly buy from the Gulf. I'm not discounting this effect, but the skies are not falling, at least yet. This is, yes, a shock, but it's a narrow shock. It's not a broad one. If things are to continue as they are, yes, we are going to see higher oil prices, but there is a limit to that. I trust that the world, this is not a sustainable situation. I trust that it will resolve itself one way or another. We cannot continue like this because, not because of people in Canada or the United States, but because of a lot of Asian countries that practically, you know, kids, as you mentioned, are not going to school. Workers are asked to stay home. So it is not a sustainable situation.
1: We will leave it there. Behrouz, thank you very much. Appreciate your analysis.
0: Thank you.
1: Behrouz Bakhtiari is an assistant professor of operations management at the De Groot School of Business at Hamilton's McMaster University. 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I'm Pia Chattopadhyay.

0: That's the sound of the foghorn from the lighthouse on Seal Island in Nova Scotia. It's a remote island near the southwestern tip of that province near the Bay of Fundy. The wooden structure is one of the oldest of its kind in North America. The lighthouse has served as both a welcome and a warning to mariners who travel along the coastline since 1831. But now its future is uncertain as a new steel tower is being built to replace it. Chris Mills is a former keeper of the lighthouse, and he is now in a fight to preserve the centuries-old structure. Chris is in Ketch Harbor, Nova Scotia.
1: That sound does my heart good. I just love that. I worked for a year as a keeper on Seal Island, and that sound, that horn, three blasts a minute, just becomes part of your soul. And there's so few left now. It's just wonderful to hear it.
0: I love that. I love that. So that's what it sounds like. Can you describe the lighthouse and what it was like, as you say, you worked there, to be inside of it?
1: It was incredible. I worked five shifts, month on, month off, for over the period of a year, from 1989 to 1990. And I had been visiting Seal Island since the age of seven or so. We actually own a home on the island to this day. But it was my first time working as a lightkeeper. So here I was, a 24-year-old neophyte keeper, thrilled to bits to be inside this amazing tower, 67 feet tall, so roughly 23 meters, wow. Built of these massive hand-hewn beams, some of them more than 40 feet in length, that were brought out to the island by a sailing vessel. There, you couldn't even wrap your arms around them inside the tower, about two feet square, hand-hewn, all upright. I don't even know how they put them upright. And then more or less of a post and beam construction. And when you got to the top of the tower, underneath the lantern, which is the big enclosure that holds the light itself, there were these awesome, amazing natural growth knees, basically cut from the roots of trees, and they supported this deck. So you felt like you were in a sailing ship, and that feeling was amplified when you were in the tower in a gale of wind, because it would give and creak and groan, and you'd hear the foghorn on the shore, and it was almost like being on the sea. It was amazing.
0: So the East Coast has no shortage of lighthouses, Chris. This one is on a remote island. As you said, your family has a place there. Tell me more about Seal Island and the origins of this lighthouse.
1: Seal Island is 18 miles west of Clark's Harbor on Cape Sable Island, not to be confused with Sable Island, which is another graveyard of the Atlantic. It's remote, but it's big. It's 1,000 acres. So it did provide a living for the folks who moved out there in 1823 to set up a life-saving station so they could have gardens and they could have livestock and so on. But it's a strange place when you're going out by boat on a calm summer day. It's kind of unprepossessing. It's just a smudge on the horizon. It's not big and craggy and rough and rugged. It's just this low little island. But as you get closer, you realize that it's surrounded by reefs and very dangerous tides of up to 15 feet. So tides in excess of 3 meters and huge currents. A lightkeeper who lived on nearby Bon Portage Island described it as the wicked elbow of the Bay of Fundy. So think of the vast expanse of the Atlantic Ocean funneling up around the corner in the approaches to the Bay of Fundy, and imagine the tides, the fog,

0: the tempests. And this area claimed hundreds of ships starting in the mid-18th century right through to the present day. So it's a very dynamic and dangerous place.
1: And so, Chris, you worked there. It was some time ago, as you say. What was it like to work there as a keeper? What's the job like?
0: Well, the job had changed a lot, Pia, by the time I got there in 1989. Automation actually had begun in the early 70s. So keepers had lost the hands-on work they were doing with turning the lights on and starting up fog signal compressors and all that sort of thing. That happened a long time ago, but the stations were still staffed. So we were still keeping an eye on automated equipment. Once in a while, the fog detector didn't work too well, so I'd have to go down and switch the foghorn on manually. Obviously, we had lots of painting to do, very exposed area. I'm looking at a picture of the tower right now and seeing that it needs a good coat of paint. So we would have been painting towers, buildings, maintaining fences, building fences. And actually, we were still helping the mariners. We had a fellow show up one day who had had a leak in his exhaust in his fishing boat and had a touch of carbon monoxide poisoning. He was okay, but needed a part that we were able to supply. So even right up until 1990, we were doing useful things for the mariners. And I should mention as well, reporting the weather. So we were still providing a useful service, even though automation had started so many years before.
1: And so you're looking at a picture, like all things that are aging and aged, they have their wear and tear. What's it like? What state is this lighthouse in now, Chris?
0: Well, the amazing thing is I'm fortunate enough to be able to get inside it once in a while. When the techs are there, sometimes you can get inside the technicians from the Coast Guard. So inside, it's in really good shape, aside from a couple of major leaks. From the outside, picture a tapered 67-foot wooden tower, eight-sided, with two red bands. And the red bands are barely recognizable as red, maybe kind of a rusty color. And the white is just pocked with rotten shingles and peeling paint. And the lantern hardly has a stitch of paint on it. And it just looks abysmal. However, it'd probably outlast you and me, but it needs help.
1: And so it's been given heritage status, which, of course, is different in different jurisdictions, what that means. What is your understanding of what that means? Why is this lighthouse not being preserved if it has that heritage status?
0: Well, it's classified, Pia, which, to my understanding, means that the Coast Guard, the federal government, cannot tear it down, not easily anyway, but they can let it fall down by neglecting it, which is what's been happening. I was just looking at some information from the National Trust for Canada, and this kind of sums up the way the federal government has treated not only lighthouses, but other historic sites, built heritage sites across the country. This lighthouse provides a vivid, even textbook example of the inadequacy of the government's heritage building protection policies. Only 3% of Canadian lighthouses have genuine heritage protection. And this is one of the lights that needs that protection and does not have it.
1: And so for those who might say, well, look, it was this working lighthouse for many years, a very important part to people who live there and work there, Chris, but maybe we don't need to preserve it. Like, what purpose would it serve to preserve this thing?
0: When you think, Pia, that this tower and so many more are tied to our development as a nation, they saved lives, they guided shipping, they aided commerce, which helped build our economy. They're part of our history, they're part of our culture, they're part of our identity, especially as coastal dwellers. They're iconic, they're used for tourism purposes, and it's not fair for the Coast Guard and the federal government to say, well, our mandate is not to maintain this lighthouse. No, your mandate is, I believe, to work with community groups. Don't provide barriers, provide avenues through which they can more easily take over structures like this. And in some cases, towers have been taken over by communities, but the Coast Guard still maintains a light at the top. I think that would be a great idea for SEAL, but I'm looking at a picture right now that shows an ugly galvanized tower 20 meters from this beautiful 1831 colonial wooden constructed tower. And so it's not looking good.
1: That's the new steel tower you're referring to there?
0: Correct.
1: And so tell me more about that and how that would look, how it operates, those kinds of things.
0: Well, I don't want to use the adjectives that I'd like to use, but it's about ugly. It's really, really ugly. And these are very, very common. Well, I have to, you know, call a spade a spade. It's about a meter and a half square. If you're familiar with the old Meccano sets that kids used to build, and adults too, build toys with,

0: It just looks like that. It's a square galvanized tower on a concrete pad with a chain link fence and gate around it. And it's going to rise something like 20 meters into the air, into the sky, so to speak, and it will be topped with either a fixed flashing or rotating LED, which the Coast Guard says is going to provide a brighter, crisper beam, which could happen from the old tower as well, but this is what's going to happen. So it's quite ugly, and we've got this situation and many other lights across Nova Scotia and beyond that are basically with gaping holes falling down, and they've got these metal towers next to them. So it really is an insult, especially to the history of something like Seal Island, which is so ingrained in local culture and still represents an aid to navigation. It's still an operational lighthouse.
1: You know, Chris, I'm a gal from the prairies, and listening to you reminds me a lot of when wooden grain elevators started being destroyed or falling apart over the years. And there was always a push to try and preserve them. Most of them have been, you know, replaced by concrete and steel terminals. I see a parallel to what you talk about on the East Coast. This is happening in different places in our countries in different ways, isn't it?
0: Absolutely. And as we were talking, I was thinking about grain elevators. We've made this comparison before. You have these tall, imposing, iconic structures that represent in the same way that lighthouses represent the economic growth of our country, to say nothing of everything else, culturally and so on, grain elevators do the same thing. And, you know, in light of our really poor track record of saving built heritage in Canada, we really need to step up and save what's left. I think it's really, really important. And Seal Island embodies this idea that we really need to make something happen positive for this lighthouse.
1: So you're in the fight to try and preserve this, Chris, along with others. How hopeful are you that you're going to win?
0: Well, it's I'm not directly involved. There is a society in Clark's Harbour, which is working really hard with municipal and other government levels to try to make something work. Currently, it can't be divested because it's an operational lighthouse. So the question is, what happens after the new tower goes up and is operational? How many roadblocks, how many hurdles, how much bureaucracy has to be dealt with? And unfortunately, there's a lot of it. So, and in the meantime, this tower is slowly falling apart. It's going to stand a long time, but the longer we wait, the more expensive and time-consuming it will be to restore it. So the time to act is now. It's got to be done now. This is a very, very, very important site.
1: Chris, it's been really good to listen to you and to hear just how much you love this lighthouse. Thank you so much for joining us.
0: Thank you so much for your time, Pia.
1: Chris Mills is a former keeper of the Seal Island Lighthouse. We reached him in Ketch Harbour, Nova Scotia. We reached out to the Canadian Coast Guard and the Department of National Defence, and they sent us a statement that reads in part, quote, "National Defence recognises the cultural and heritage value of the Seal Island Lighthouse, as well as the importance of maintaining a reliable navigational aid at this location to ensure the continued safety of mariners." The statement added that construction of a 21-meter-tall steel tower began this week, and it should be operational by the end of August. It went on to say that no decisions have been made about the existing lighthouse structure, but in the short term, a fence will be built around it to ensure the public safety. You're listening to The Current Review on CBC Radio 1. I'm Pia Chattopadhyay. Now, here is a little something to take you back in time.
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3: Well, we clocked the T-Rex to 32 miles an hour.
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4: You said you've got a T-Rex?
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2: Say again.
3: We have a T-Rex.
2: Wow.
4: Put your eye between your knees.
2: Dr. Grant. My dear Dr. Thatcher. Welcome to Jurassic Park.

It was quite the moment when paleontologist Dr. Alan Grant sees a living dinosaur for the very first time. You'll remember, Dr. Grant is brought to an island where a theme park has been built to house herds of cloned dinosaurs. It is, of course, a work of fiction, but in real life, the 1993 film Jurassic Park inspired a whole new generation of dinosaur enthusiasts. The actor who

0: played Dr. Grant, Sam Neill, died yesterday at the age of 78. François Terrien is a real-life paleontologist. He's the curator of dinosaur paleoecology at the Royal Tyrrell Museum in Drumheller, Alberta. It's so nice to have you with us. Yesterday, when you had heard the news that actor Sam Neill had died, what crossed your mind?
1: Well, it was a very sad news because Sam Neill's portrayal of paleontologist Alan Grant in the Jurassic Park movies has been instrumental in setting the image of the Stetson-wearing paleontologist in the public's imagination. Prior to that, I think most people thought paleontologists as old men with beards hiding in the dusty basements of museums surrounded by bones. But really, with the Jurassic Park movie and Sam Neill's portrayal, it brought out a different image of what paleontologists were. They showed that paleontologists were both highly knowledgeable scientists, but were also field explorers. They were going out in the field, they were doing research, they were going on digs, and also they did not all wear beards. So I think, yeah, it was really a really monumental event, and basically, yeah, bringing out paleontologists, but also dinosaurs out of the quote-unquote nerdy realm where it was mostly a kid thing. And now it was exposed to basically generations of people from young to old.
0: Okay, Francois, so I'm assuming you don't have a beard and that you're not the quote-unquote nerd. but tell me, because as you say, it changed our views of dinosaurs, but also of paleontologists. What is day-to-day life like as a paleontologist at the wonderful museum in Drumheller?
1: Yeah. Well, most of our summers are spent out in the field, going out in the Badlands. For those who are familiar with southern Alberta, all along the rivers in Alberta, there's lots of erosion and it develops what we call the Badlands topography, which is a rugged landscape of deep canyons and rounded hill where there's no vegetation, so it looks like a desert. And out of the rocks come dinosaur bones just being eroded out. So most of the summer, yeah, that's what we do. We spend our time, what we call prospecting for fossils, hiking in the lands, because unlike what we saw in the first Jurassic Park movie, where they use a dynamite to create a virtual image on a computer of a skeleton in the ground, unfortunately, that's not reality. That's not how we find dinosaurs. We have to basically walk miles and miles in the Badlands and steep bones eroding out of the hill to say, okay, this one has potential. So let's dig out a hole here and see if there are fossils. And then for the rest of the year, yeah, we usually, some paleontologists work at universities, so they have to teach courses and supervise students. But me at the museum, I'm mostly doing research, documenting all the discoveries I've made, writing scientific papers to communicate our discoveries to the scientific community, but also to the general public. Hmm. And then, yeah, eventually those discoveries make it out into displays in the public galleries of the museum.
0: It's a remarkable place, the Badlands and the museum itself. I want you to tell us about an excavation. I know you've done several, but the one back in 2012, super cool. It led to a really important discovery. So tell me about that.
1: Yeah, that was a find that was made initially by a resident of Drumheller. He was hiking in the Badlands with his dog and then came upon a chunk of hill, a hoodoo, which is kind of a pillar of rock that was freestanding from which dinosaur bones were eroding. And we were able to identify based on the bones that were coming out that it belonged to an ostrich mimic dinosaur. So we decided to go to do the excavation. I was there with my crew, and then we started breaking off chips of rocks, and I could see that there were strange filaments, strange lines in the rock. And then I asked my colleagues that were with me, I said, have you ever seen that in a dinosaur dig? And they all said no. So I joked at the time that, oh, well, you know, if we were in China, we'd call those dinosaur feathers, because at the same time in China, feathered dinosaurs had been discovered and they were all preserved with those filamentous feathers, those striped hair-like or down-like feathers covering their bodies. But that had never been

0: discovered here in North America. And then we kept on digging, and I flipped off a big chunk of rock, and then I could see all the feather impressions preserved on the block. So we said, okay, we got to take it slow because we're dealing with something that has never been seen before in the world. So that led to our description of the first feathered dinosaurs from North America and the first feathered ostrich dinosaurs ever discovered in the world. So it was a really exciting discovery.
1: That is amazing. I love that story. So I know you became a paleontologist, you know, not inspired by the Jurassic movies. I don't want to date you there, but I'm just pointing that out. But Sam Neill's Dr. Grant has inspired so many to pursue the field. You work with younger paleontologists. What influence do they say the movie had on them in making their decision to study this?
0: Yeah, for me, I'm a little bit too old to be part of the what I call the Jurassic Park generation. I was already starting my undergraduate studies to become a paleontologist when the first movie came out in 1993. But now after that, yeah, all the kids that came afterwards, they all grew up with the Jurassic Park movies. And for many of them, it was an inspiration to drive them to pursue a further education in paleontology and to become paleontologists. So yeah, so I'd say starting around probably the early 2000s, the students that were coming to grad school to do masters or PhDs in paleontology all have a Jurassic Park in the as their main focus or their main stimulation to become paleontologists, such that now we see that the number of students going to university to become paleontologists to study to take paleontology related courses is at an all time high. So they all have we all have to thank the Jurassic Park for that renewed interest in the field.
1: I have to let you go, but do you have a favorite Jurassic part in one of the movies?
0: Oh, undoubtedly the first one, and the scene that you played at the beginning when Dr. Grant just saw the big sauropod, the big giraffe-like dinosaur eating from the top of a tree, and then he turns and he looks at the lake, and then there's herds of dinosaurs walking out of the lake and some drinking by the lake's edge. I think that's the most beautiful scene of all the movies, all seven movies that they made. It just looks so natural. It shows dinosaurs really as living, breathing animals, not as monsters chasing humans, but really just as natural animals. The same way that if you were to go in the Serengeti and go to a watering hole, you'd see all those animals coming to the water to drink. So that was my favorite scene of the movies.
1: Love it. You know, Francois, I often say I've got the coolest job in the world, but listening to you, I think you might rival that. Thanks so much. It's been lovely to hear from you. Thank you.
0: Francois, it's my pleasure. Thank you very much.
1: Bye-bye. Francois Therrien is a paleontologist at the Royal Tyrrell Museum of Paleontology. He's in Drumheller, Alberta. You're listening to The Current Review on CBC Radio 1. I'm Pia Chattopadhyay. Over the summer, we are bringing you some of the best CBC podcasts. Today, we continue with Aftermath, Hunt for the Anthrax Killer, the story of another wave of terror following the 9/11 attacks. Letters laced with anthrax are sent through the U.S. Postal Service to senators and media outlets. Here is episode 2.
2: I want to go back for a moment to an early spring morning more than 40 years ago. Because that morning, in a way, is how this whole story begins. It's 1981. It's a breezy May morning in South Texas. A veterinarian is driving his truck through the green shrubbery and straight farm roads that he's grown up around. His name is Mike Vickers. And Mike has a mystery to solve this morning. He's treated a lot of sick animals in his day, but this call is different.
3: One of my clients called me. This is a big ranch. They had about 900 cows, and he had two heifers die pretty close together, you know, and he was real concerned about that.
2: As Mike drives toward those dead cows, he doesn't know exactly what to expect. He arrives at the ranch, meets up with a farmer, and they head out about 5 miles into scrubland.
3: I followed him out to where this both of these heifers died. And both of them, of course, down here in the hot sun, they were already bloated, but they had the blood coming from the nose and the mouth and the eyes.

0: It's a gruesome scene. Mike crouches down right up close to the dead cows and takes a careful look at them. He knows then what he has to do, and he slowly cuts into one of the cows.
1: I open that cow up, and all of a sudden there's this blackberry jam spleen, and I just kind of wilted because I've recognized it as very lethal and, you know, very dangerous.
0: He could tell that both cows are affected by this strange infection. So Mike reaches inside one of them and takes out a biological sample. He carefully packages up the sample to take with him. Before he leaves, he tells the rancher to build a big, very hot fire and to burn the carcasses. Mike Vickers drives home and mails that sample to a veterinary lab. He couldn't have known then what would happen decades later. The murder and mayhem and national panic that sample will cause when it falls into the wrong hands. I'm Jeremiah Kroll, and from Wolf Entertainment, this is Aftermath, the hunt for the anthrax killer. Episode 2, Martha's Not Crazy. It's October 3rd, 2001. 1 day now since Dr. Larry Bush diagnosed his patient with anthrax.
2: The Centers for Disease Control has just confirmed the diagnosis of anthrax in a patient in a Florida hospital.
3: Bob Stevens is in the ICU. He's not doing well. The hospital's aware. The local health department's on the scene. The state health department's coming down. The CDC's on their way.
0: Dr. Larry Bush is feeling immense pressure. He's the chief of staff of the hospital in West Palm Beach, Florida. And he can't seem to stop his patient's health from deteriorating. Stevens is now in a coma, and the nation is in a panic.
4: A deadly disease putting a Lantana man in the hospital and creating a scare in South Florida.
3: There's more media in the area because things are leaking out than you can imagine. The parking lot's full of every type of media there is. The hospital is going crazy. People are calling the hospital and want their loved ones transferred because we have anthrax. Everybody who has a cough or fever is showing up in the ER now, right? With anthrax, so to speak.
0: It's easy to forget now what was happening in the American psyche at this moment. Just weeks before this, thousands of people had died in an attack that had previously seemed unimaginable. Before then, Americans had felt like terrorist attacks happened somewhere over there, not at home. The feeling after 9/11 was if that attack was possible here, literally anything was possible. So the panic or even paranoia that set in around this new attack felt reasonable. And Larry, just like everyone else, doesn't know if this one case of anthrax is a random one-off or if there are going to be hundreds or even thousands of other people getting sick. So he has to take everyone who shows up seriously, no matter what their symptoms are, which means he's seeing a lot of patients.
3: I get a call to come down and see this woman, and I said to the emergency room doctor, you know, this is getting a little overwhelming. You're calling me for every cough that's walking in there. I said, why this one? They said, this woman's got an interesting story. So I go down to the ER and I meet Martha. And I said, okay, Martha, I look at her history. I examine her. I look at her x-ray and her lab work. And I say, Martha, I think you have a cold. I said, I don't think you have anthrax. I don't even think you're really sick. But I said, but why are you really here, Martha? Why are you really here? She said, I'm very concerned about where I work. I said, where do you work? She says, I work at AMI.
0: AMI, that's American Media Incorporated. It's a newspaper publisher. They print tabloids, most famously the National Enquirer. You know the one in the checkout aisle at the supermarket that's got alien visitation stories and celebrity gossip? Yeah, that one. And a few others like it. AMI is also the place where anthrax patient Robert Stevens works.
3: She says, do you read all the stuff we're writing about the people who did 9/11, all the stuff we write about them? I said, no. She says, I think they're upset with us. I said, you think they read the National Enquirer?
0: It sounded a bit ridiculous. Terrorists attacked her company just because it published bad stories about them? To Larry, it doesn't make much sense. At least, not yet. As panic rises in Florida, and now around the country, the White House is forced to call a press conference.
5: Good afternoon.

0: Before I begin the briefing, I just want to, for a few brief moments, introduce you to Secretary of Health and Human Services, Tommy Thompson, and Dr. Scott.
1: Remember, the last person in America who got critically sick from breathing in anthrax was a weaver who'd been working with contaminated wool from Pakistan, who then died. So the press had questions.
2: So what if he happened to work around wool or any of the products that might have...
3: We don't know that at this point in time. That's entirely possible.
4: Did you find out about it? Did he go into the hospital?
3: He went to the hospital.
5: Was this inhalation anthrax? Was this fellow a hunter?
3: It appears at this point in time it's inhalation.
5: Do you know if he was a hunter?
3: We don't know that. We know he was an outdoorsman.
1: The fear behind these questions is, if there's no natural cause to pin this on, then it seems likely the country is under attack again by Al-Qaeda. And the FBI has the same fear.
6: The FBI and others thought that Al-Qaeda was behind this. We had no proof. We had a high suspicion, but no proof that it was an intentional act, i.e. terrorism.
1: Agent Scott Decker and the FBI know something the White House isn't prepared to talk about yet, that this anthrax is a lab strain. But where that lab strain came from and who would have had access to it is still unknown. And the FBI knows that every second that ticks by, things could get a lot worse.
6: The worst case scenario would be somebody had produced a pound of dried anthrax powder, very fine, that could take out hundreds and thousands of people if done properly.
1: Agent Decker had now been moved from New York back to FBI headquarters at the J. Edgar Hoover building in downtown D.C. He soon began to work the anthrax case full time, trying to figure out how a photo editor for a tabloid newspaper in Florida came into contact with anthrax.
6: We didn't know why he was targeted. I mean, he could have pissed somebody off. We didn't know. We have to keep an open mind.
1: Part of keeping an open mind in this case means thinking about all the ways Stevens could have been infected. So the FBI has to find out all it can about that lab strain. Like, could an Al-Qaeda lab make it? Agents go to their trusted scientist in Arizona, Paul Keim, to find out. He's the one who figured out it was a lab strain to begin with.
7: This was not a natural strain that occurred just randomly around the United States or in Florida in particular. This was a laboratory strain. And that was sobering.
1: Paul thinks that the way the anthrax infected Stevens might help reveal where it came from. It infected his lungs. So he didn't drink it or touch it. Somehow Robert Stevens breathed it.
7: And that's unusual. Most cases of anthrax are what we call cutaneous. You get it from handling material like hides or wool, and then you get a skin type of infection.
1: For Stevens to have breathed it in, the anthrax must have been made to be as light and dry as possible so that it could just float in the air. And that tells Paul a lot.
7: Inhalation is the way that biological weapons are developed and deployed.
1: It makes sense. Biological weapons are designed for maximum reach. The more particles you can get to stay in the air, the more people you'll infect. That process is called aerosolization. So if Paul can figure out which labs have the ability to do that, to aerosolize anthrax, it'll help the FBI eliminate some of them from their list. But before he does that, Paul needs to pinpoint the particular strain of this anthrax to see which labs even use it. And when he does, his heart sinks.
7: This was a particular type of Bacillus anthracis, and that particular type was the Ames strain.
1: The Ames strain. If you're in the infectious disease business, you know this strain. The Ames strain got its name from a lab in Ames, Iowa. It was sent there after infecting thousands of livestock in the Southwest.
8: As it turns out, the Ames strain came from Texas.
9: That's all the time we have today for The Current Review. 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I'm Pia Chattopadhyay. 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
1: The TV series The Pitt leads the Emmy nominations with 25 nods. Actor Brittany Allen is up for an award.
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2: From CBC News, the world is sour. I'm Neil Kumar. It is extremely hot, and Environment Canada issued extreme heat warnings across several provinces and the Northwest Territories. The extreme heat is just another example of the increasingly wild weather across the country. Jennifer Yoon reports.
3: The weather system responsible is huge and wide-ranging, says Environment and Climate Change Canada meteorologist Jeff Coulson.
4: Stretching all the way from Montana and southeastern Saskatchewan through Manitoba, all of the province of Ontario and parts of western Quebec. So
3: the air quality also a concern for millions. In Montreal,
5: the outside literally looks yellow.
3: The sky looked apocalyptic as the weather system trapped wildfire smoke in the air.
6: We've always had heat waves, even before climate change, but in many ways climate change is supercharging them.
3: On top of global warming, climate researcher Zeke Housefather is worried about El Nino this year. The natural warming cycle can wreak havoc on the weather, and it's still growing in strength.
6: The models that we have pretty stunning forecasts for what is likely to happen later this year.
3: Ultimately, he says, the world will have to address climate change, and the longer we wait, the worse it's going to get. Jennifer Yoon, CBC News, Toronto.
2: Donald Trump has changed his mind about charging ships to use the Strait of Hormuz. Instead, the president says, Gulf countries will make what he calls massive investments in the U.S. The U.S. restored its naval blockade of the Strait on Tuesday, leaving the state of peace talks in tatters. Julia Wong reports.
7: U.S. President Donald Trump announced the U.S. would not be charging a 20% fee to commercial ships crossing the Strait of Hormuz, a plan he shared Monday, despite international law saying waterways must be free of charge.
8: I thought it was good. I was called by different people, different countries.
7: Trump says, instead, countries will compensate the U.S. differently.
8: The Gulf states are going to invest a tremendous amount of money.
7: But Nader Hashmi, a Canadian and a Middle East politics professor at George Washington University, says there are other reasons Trump is flip-flopping.
9: He had to backtrack and announce a reversal of policy to save face.
7: As for whether a peace deal can be reached, Hashmi says it's complicated.
9: There's only a diplomatic solution, and I think it's going to have to entail some sort of concession from the American side.
7: Julia Wong, CBC News, Washington.
2: The chief of Toronto Police is calling for law reform. Myron Demke wants first-degree murder charges to apply to those who commit deadly shootings in public spaces. It comes after two people died and five others were injured during a shooting at a street festival on Saturday evening.
10: Quite literally across the city, people have been shaken and their sense of safety has been shaken. That needs to be given perspective in the court system. It needs to be treated with the utmost power of the law.
2: No arrests have been made so far. Officials in Michigan believe lettuce could be the source of the cyclosporiasis outbreak. The parasite has left thousands of people with severe diarrhea. So far, the Public Health Agency in Canada is not investigating any possible outbreaks here. Deshauna Reed has more.
11: I just thought I had food poisoning. I mean, I have never been so exhausted in my life.
12: Christina Serafino of North Carolina is one of thousands of Americans infected with cyclosporiasis, the gastrointestinal illness caused by a parasite. The center of the outbreak in Michigan has more than 3,300 cases reported. Officials say they are investigating a possible link to lettuce and salad greens, but said other food items cannot be completely ruled out. The Public Health Agency of Canada says it's not investigating any cyclospora outbreaks in Canada, although they see nearly 240 cases each year, mostly linked to travel. Lawrence Goodrich, a food microbiologist at the University of Guelph, says if you're traveling south, be cautious.
13: Canadians who do travel to the U.S., I think, need to be vigilant.
12: Some tips: eating cooked vegetables, washing and practicing safe food handling, or consuming produce grown in Canada. Tashauna Reed, CBC News, Toronto.
2: And that is The World This Hour. 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

0: Time now for Wednesday's BC forecast. Starting on the north coast, mainly sunny with some fog patches in the morning, highs up to 16 degrees, up to 28 inland. In the Peace, sunny and hazy with a high of 28. In the central interior, including Prince George, increasing clouds, expect a high of 27 degrees. A mix of sun and cloud in the Kootenays with highs up to 36. For the Okanagan, a mix of sun and cloud, risk of thunder, high of 35. And for the south coast, mainly sunny with highs up to 30 degrees.
1: 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From coast to coast, Canada's first professional women's soccer league is bringing the heat. 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
2: 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I'm Odario Williams. Get ready to rock, because this week we bring you a concert from singer-songwriter and guitar-playing powerhouse, Tara Lightfoot. The Juno and Polaris-nominated artist delivered a foot-stomping, electrifying show in front of a sold-out audience in her hometown, Hamilton, Ontario. Her concert was recorded as part of CBC Music's Road to the Junos, a series dedicated to showcasing local talent in the run-up to the Juno Awards. Well, let's get to the stage.

Okay, we're doing a big mix of songs this evening for you. This one is a song that I wrote for my very best friends. I had written so many songs, so many breakup songs, and my best friends listened to them and they said, you know what? We love this song and we hate all your ex-boyfriends. They're incredibly supportive women, and I'm

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This is a song I wrote about one of the best and one of the worst decisions that I've ever made in my life. I'll tell you why. I married this amazing, amazing, amazing man. And now it happens that he's also an American. Cue laughter. But seriously, I wrote this song about cross-border love, which is a big thing. And I believe that love can cross borders. And if you believe that too, there's a certain clapping part I want you guys to do. Can you do it? 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So I say cross-border lovers, you clap four times. Let's do it.

In case you couldn't hear that on the mics, Eli just said, shh, zip it. So we're going to do something that we've never done, which is always what you should do, I think. This is a song that I wrote on my childhood piano at my house. We moved to the country and made a record there called Homefront. And this is one of the singles from that record. It's called Already There in My Mind. And Miles is going to play it.

You're listening to Tara Lightfoot, recorded live at Mills Hardware in Hamilton, Ontario. I'm Odario Williams. This is CBC Music Live. The Juno and Polaris nominated singer-songwriter and guitar-playing powerhouse is performing in front of a sold-out audience at Mills Hardware in her hometown. Now, this show was recorded as part of CBC Music's Road to the Junos, a series dedicated to showcasing local talent in the run-up to the Juno Awards. Well, let's get back to the stage.

0: It's Tara Lightfoot on stage at Mills Hardware in Hamilton. I'm Odario Williams. 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
1: I kind of don't want to take a break after this song, so I'm going to tell you now that this is like my last two songs. Okay? So you'll have to remember that. If you, you know, well, sometimes bands leave and sometimes they come back, and we just don't know what's going to happen on any given night. Anyway, this song's called Midnight Choir, and it is a song that I wrote when I opened for Bruce Coburn across Canada, and I listened to him warming up in his dressing room every night before the show, and it was the most incredible thing. And the only thing I could think to do was play this riff on repeat. That's all that I got. And so I turned it into a whole song, and I called it Bruce Song, and my manager, Tim Podesick, was like, please don't call it Bruce Song. You have to come up with a real name. And we called it Midnight Choir, and here it is. And I want to thank Sonic Onion and the whole crew who are here tonight. They've been working in Hamilton in the music industry in so long, and I just love them so much. So thanks, guys.

I decided I actually do want to take a break between the first and second song, so. This song is one that I wrote about saying I love you at the most inopportune time in a parking lot in Milwaukee. For the first time. Like, it was not romantic at all. But I did that so you don't have to. And I also found... I found, like, one of the most amazing supportive men to lift me up, as I would consider myself to be a strong woman personality. And I never really had much luck with guys supporting me in that. And so this song is for all those men that are able to support women in that way. We love you. We need you. Conveniently, this song is called Need You Tonight. It works.

0: You're listening to Tara Lightfoot on stage at Mills Hardware in Hamilton. I'm Odario Williams. This is CBC Music Live. Well, here she is to close out her set with an encore.
1: So I wrote this song at a time when I was living on James Street. Yeah, I've lived all over James Street. If you lived in any number on James Street, I probably was there before you. Anyway, I was touring so much that I couldn't even, like, I was barely ever home, you know? And I'd get home for 3 days and I'd see maybe one friend and then I'd have to go back out again. And it's wonderful, obviously, to have a career in music and do what you love, but you never know how it's going to feel when you get there.

And I was feeling pretty burnt at the time when I wrote this. So I took myself up a mountain in Austria, of all places, looking for something to make me feel better on a day off. And I found at the top of this mountain a little tamarack tree. And it was not perfect. It was not giant. It was not symmetrical. But it was growing. And I think that's something that we all need to remember, that sometimes it's okay to not do anything except be there. So this song is called Out of Time. It's going to feature my best buddies here, Robbie, Miles, and Eli. And we love you, Hamilton, again. Thanks for having us. And thanks to the CBC for putting this on.

You just heard Tara Lightfoot closing out her set with the song Out of Time, recorded live at Mills Hardware in Hamilton, Ontario. Now, if you're looking to see her live, she still has a few dates left this summer, as she'll be in Cambridge, Ontario, on July 16th for the Slit Barn Sessions Summer Music Series. After that, she'll be headed to Hubbards, Nova Scotia, for a series of shows with the Joel Plaskett Emergency and Matt Mays. That's on August 21st to 23rd at Shore Club on the Cove. Now, if you want to see videos of the concert you just heard, please check out CBC Music's YouTube page. 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Thanks to our production team of Vanessa Conley, Akeem Jackson, Ryan Fields, Annalise Narana, and Justin Nace for bringing us this concert. CBC Music Live is produced by Andrew Jin and Malcolm Gould. I'm Odario Williams. I hope you can join me next week for Tay Shee.

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2: I am an actor, fresh out of theater school with big dreams and an even bigger drug habit. But things are pretty good. That is until my best friend is set up on a date with David Lee Roth. Yeah, from Van Halen. 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
3: More than a century after a 12-year-old Scottish stowaway was rescued off the frigid coast of Newfoundland barefoot, his great-great-granddaughter tells us about visiting the beach and meeting the descendants of the woman who saved him.
4: From CBC News, the world is sour. I'm Neil Kumar. The U.S. says its blockade of Iranian ports has resumed as it launches another round of strikes on Iran. And as Julie Wong reports, Donald Trump is now backing down on a threat he made on Monday.
5: The U.S. says it's carrying out new attacks on Iranian military targets.
6: We're going to hit them very hard tonight. We're going to hit them very hard tomorrow night. We're going to hit them very hard the night after.
5: And restarting its naval blockade of Iranian ports.
7: We're protecting this strait.
5: But Donald Trump is backtracking on a plan to charge a 20% fee for the safe passage of vessels through the Strait of Hormuz.
7: I was called by different people, different countries, kings and emirs and all of the people that we all know and we all love. And they've been very strong partners. And they said, we'd love to do it a different way.
5: Brent crude, the international benchmark for oil prices, has surged since attacks restarted, climbing past $85 a barrel on Tuesday. As Iran retaliates, Trump says U.S. strikes will next target power plants and bridges until Iran comes to the table.
8: Julia Wong, CBC News, Washington.
4: A dangerous heat wave is sweeping across much of central Canada. Temperatures and humidity are combining to push conditions into the mid-40s in some places. Warnings and advisories are in effect across parts of the Northwest Territories, Saskatchewan, Manitoba, Ontario, and Quebec. Officials are urging people to stay hydrated and to avoid strenuous outdoor activity and to check on older people or anyone else who might be vulnerable to the heat. Canadian home sales increased from May to June, but not by much. As Nisha Patel reports, the markets are much busier than others.
9: Sales are well below long-term trends.
10: It's no secret that many housing markets in Canada have cooled. Sean Cathcart, senior economist at the Canadian Real Estate Association, says inflation and a shaky trade outlook are keeping potential homebuyers on the sidelines.
9: They all say they still want to be homeowners. They're just waiting for the reduction in uncertainty.
10: There are big regional disparities. Home sales picked up in the Greater Toronto area while tumbling in Montreal. Overall sales in June rose just about 1% compared to the same time a year ago. The benchmark home price fell about 3.5% year over year to $657,000. With the first half of the year slower than expected, CREA revised its national sales forecast down slightly for 2026.
9: The only market that's still in full-on seller's market mode is Newfoundland and Labrador, but we don't expect that to last much longer.
10: Nisha Patel, CBC News, Toronto.
4: In Thailand, the death toll from the deadly bar fire in Bangkok now stands at 32, as two more people have died in hospital. More than 70 people were injured, and 30 others remain in hospital. The blaze broke out last Sunday. Officials say the investigation into the cause and the bar's safety regulations is ongoing. The Winter Olympics are now 4 years away, and the 2030 edition in the French Alps will have a new look. The International Olympic Committee is adding some new sports in order to achieve its goal of gender parity. And as Jay Turnbull explains, it could mean more medals for Canada.
11: It's 7 a.m. inside this chilly Montreal arena. A couple of dozen figure skaters break into groups of four and glide effortlessly along the ice in perfect unison. The members of this synchronized skating team, Les Suprêmes, are among the world's best, having represented Canada in several world championships. Soon, the stage will get even bigger. Some of them will be Olympians.
12: Well, it's the most beautiful sport in the world. First of all,
11: Marie-Lyne Langlois is the team's coach. She's had her heart broken in the past when she thought the sport would debut in the Olympics. Now that it's finally going to happen, I had an important question.
13: So what are Canada's chances in 2030 to come home with a medal?
12: I think they're pretty big. We've been like winning 4 world championships in 5 years, so I think we showcase that we're very, very strong right now.
11: These Canadian women see it as a golden opportunity. Jay Turnbull, CBC News, Montreal.
4: And that is The World This Hour. For CBC News, I'm Neil Kumar.
14: Time now for Wednesday's BC forecast, starting on the north coast. Mainly sunny with some fog patches in the morning, highs up to 16 degrees, up to 28 inland. In the Peace, sunny and hazy with a high of 28. In the central interior, including Prince George, increasing clouds, expect a high of 27 degrees. A mix of sun and cloud in the Kootenays with highs up to 36. For the Okanagan, a mix of sun and cloud, risk of thunder, high of 35. And for the south coast,

0: mainly sunny with highs up to 30 degrees.
1: Hello, I'm Neil Kirksall.
2: Good evening, I'm Chris Howden. This is As It Happens, the Midnight Edition. Tonight.
1: Wrong face at the wrong time. For the second time in a week, U.S. immigration agents shoot and kill a driver and later say that neither of those men were actually who they were after.
2: Sour grapes. A U.S. congressman wants Quebec to lift its restrictions on American wine sales. We'll ask him how he recommends Canada fight back against the tariffs enacted by his commander-in-chief.
1: Local heroes. More than 150 years ago, Newfoundlanders saved a young Scottish stowaway who was found walking barefoot on the sea ice. Now, his great-great-granddaughter has visited the island to say thank you.
2: Blockbuster. Washington State's Attorney General tells us why he thinks the courts are the best place to try to stop the mega merger between Paramount and Warner Brothers.
1: Sweet dreams are made of this. Later this year, 80 athletes will descend on an IKEA in England and run a marathon entirely inside that store.
2: And the stuffy that dreams are made of. Norwegian superstar Erling Haaland returns home with a World Cup souvenir, a taxidermied raccoon hugging a bottle of booze. We'll talk to the Dallas store owner who sold that to him. As It Happens, the Tuesday edition, radio that discovers one man's trash panda is another man's treasure.

0: In less than a week, there have been two deadly ICE shootings during traffic stops in the United States, one in Texas and yesterday one in Maine. A neighbor has identified 26-year-old John Sebastian Duran Guerrero from Colombia as the man shot by an ICE agent in Biddeford, Maine. The Maine Immigrants' Rights Coalition said he was legally allowed to work in the U.S. and was on his way to work when he was shot. The Department of Homeland Security said that the officer fired his weapon, fearing for public safety, as the victim attempted to flee the scene. But there have been conflicting reports. A Maine senator says he was originally told that the man tried to use his vehicle as a weapon. He was also told Mr. Guerrero was not the target of the operation. Now Reuters is reporting that ICE is suspending most vehicle stops. Mary Hayes lives in the neighborhood where Mr. Guerrero was shot. We reached her in Biddeford, Maine.
1: Mary, when did you realize that something wasn't right, that something was happening in your neighborhood?
2: When I got a notice from the Biddeford Buzz, which is like a neighborhood online community page. Mm-hmm. It just said that there was a shooting, and it said that it was on Fulton Hill. And I live right around the corner from there, so I looked out my window and I could see that it was getting sectioned off by the police. So I went out and went to the end of my street to see what was going on.
1: And what did you see?
2: That's when I met a Saco police officer, and I could see that the white car had bullet holes in the windshield. I could see that the driver's side window was blown out. I could see a man's legs from his waist down laying on the ground. And then I could see police officers and, you know, what you would expect, ICE agents running around. But then I went around the other corner. So that was on Hill Street. When I went around to Pool Street, they had that sectioned off too, because it's part of the intersection. Mm-hmm. And that's where I saw the man's wife and his daughter. And I can tell you what I saw and heard there, and that is I could hear his wife scream in agony, the most horrible sound you can imagine, saying, "You left my daughter without a father. You took her father." And she's just, you could just hear her pain, and you could feel her pain. Her little girl crying. She's got a little pink backpack laying on the ground. She's kneeling down. And their father and the woman's husband is 200 yards away, laying on the ground dead.
1: Just hearing you describe it, it's so vivid, Mary. I certainly got goosebumps as you. It sounds like it's burned into your memory.
2: It made me make a sign and join a protest yesterday for the first time in my life. And I'm 65 years old. I'll never forget it. Just that, I think because I can relate to how it would be if it was my family. But just that woman's pain, that little girl just realizing she's never going to see her father. He went to work. He got shot. That man got shot in front of his house. He was going to work. He wasn't a criminal. He wasn't wanted. You know, Biddeford is a mill town where everybody's hard working. When I say we're a mill town, we were built by immigrants. And, you know, 90% of the people in Biddeford have French last names. We have a Franco-American festival every year. He was a legal person getting up and going to work, and he's not here today.
1: To be at that protest and at any protest for the first time ever, as you said, what was that like for you?
2: First time in my life. It was powerful. It was peaceful. It was a peaceful, but it was a way to kind of your frustration that you don't understand how we've come to this. They're not even dragging people out of their cars. They're just shooting them and then dragging their dead bodies out. How does anyone listen to that mother and not want to do something, anything?
1: Do you think, Mary, that I know not everybody knows each other, obviously, but do you know of any efforts, or will you be reaching out to that family, that household now?
2: I don't even know where she is. If I was her, I don't think I'd go back to that house. So I don't know. I didn't even know them. I never saw them before. But I just felt like, I don't know.
1: In terms of what...
2: There's got to be a point in your life where you can't just sit back anymore. Yeah. And when people say enough's enough, it's the truth. And we've got to come to that. Enough is enough. I don't know how anyone heard her cry and not had tears in their eyes.
1: Mary, I'm so glad we could speak. I know this is not an easy time. I appreciate this, and please take care.
2: Okay, thank you.
0: We reached Mary Hayes in Biddeford, Maine.

0: The events took place 158 years ago, but they're still informing Morag Connolly's life today. In 1868, Ms. Connolly's great-great-grandfather, John Paul, stowed away on a boat departing Greenock, Scotland for Quebec. He was just 12 years old. But he and a handful of other young stowaways never made it there. When the ship ran aground off the coast of Newfoundland, they were thrown overboard. And John Paul likely would have died there if a woman on shore hadn't spotted him and some other boys out on the ice. Ms. Connolly was told that story as a young girl, and this week she finally visited Highlands, Newfoundland and Labrador for the first time to see where her ancestor was saved. We reached Morag Connolly in Toronto.
1: Morag, you've been able to stand on that beach in Newfoundland now. How did that feel?
2: It felt absolutely

0: very like Scotland, so I almost felt like at home as well.
1: Oh, that's beautiful. What is your earliest memory of hearing this incredible story?
0: John Paul's daughter was my great grandmother, and she died when I was four, and she lived beside me. So I used to visit her all the time as a youngster. So she used to tell us a story. If we ever complained about being cold, she would say, "Just remember, John Paul walked on the ice in his bare feet. It's not that cold."
1: That's a pretty good
0: So
1: one to
0: I've
1: have in your
0: always had a
1: back pocket.
0: memory.
1: That's a pretty good one to have in your
0: Yeah,
1: back pocket.
0: I've always known the story because I knew his daughter. So the story was real, even though it was 158 years ago now.
1: Yeah.
0: It was real to me and my family.
1: It's incredible and wonderful that it was documented and then shared orally as well. How did he end up on the ship, your great-great-grandfather?
0: Well, the children in those days played down at the harbour, and he was with his pal one day, and obviously they just decided to go on adventure. I honestly think because the ship was called the Arran, that he thought he was possibly going on a day trip down to Arran, which is an island not too far from Greenock.
1: So a sensible
0: And
1: adventure, he thought, maybe. A mini risk.
0: well, that's my opinion, but anyway, they went on an adventure, but it was a huge adventure that lasted 6 months.
1: And
0: So,
1: he was ultimately thrown overboard. Why?
0: well, the ship ran aground on the ice off Newfoundland, and they'd been at sea for 5 or 6 weeks, and the boys were very badly treated by the first mate, and the captain kind of seemed to go along with what the first mate was saying. So when they got to the ice, they decided that there wasn't enough provisions for the boys. So although John Paul stowed away with his friend, there turned out there were seven stowaways on board the ship. So six of them were put off on the ice, and one called Peter Curry was allowed to stay on board because the captain knew his family.
1: Two of the children died, as I understand it,
0: Well,
1: and
0: it was his friend was one of the ones who died.
1: What did he share about the impact of that kind of loss?
0: Well, as far as we know, he was so ill when he was found because he was in his bare feet. He was very poor, so I just can't imagine how anybody, especially a 12-year-old, after being at sea for 5 or 6 weeks and being starved, could manage to walk 12 hours on the ice before he was found. So he was snowblind and obviously had bad frostbite on his feet. So he'd have been very poorly, when he was saved.
1: And do you know if those, I mean, those are things that you don't that stay with you, as you get older as well, those physical ailments. Did that ever come up in the stories that your relatives told you?
0: No, he appeared. I mean, he went on to get married and he had 12 children and he worked as a riveter in the shipyard. So he doesn't seem to have had any huge lasting effects from it. He did die quite young. He died at 56. So possibly there could have been things that caught up with him in later years.
1: You mentioned the McInnes family. Catherine McInnes was the woman who spotted him on the ice, and then she called for
0: Yes.
1: help. What did her descendants, they were there with you, as you said. What did they tell you about what their side, had heard growing up?
0: John McInnes, well, he actually didn't know the story until about 25 years ago when somebody knocked on his door and asked, is this the McInnes house? Because I'm a descendant of a story. And we want to thank your family for saving them. So Don then started to ask the people around the village, and the older people did remember the story of the boys on the ice. So Dawn.

0: then started to research it himself, and the people in the Historical Society near Highlands decided to commemorate the memory of Catherine MacInnes and the stories by putting up storyboards down near the beach.
1: Yeah. I've seen some photographs of those storyboards. So others outside of your families can learn about the history as well. I mean, your families have now been linked, well, will forever be linked, but do you imagine making this trip regularly, or are they planning to come over to see you?
0: Well, I would love them to come to Scotland to see me, because Don MacInnes and his wife Lorraine have been absolutely wonderful to me, and they definitely inherited Catherine MacInnes's genes as far as looking after travellers that appear on their doorstep. So I really want to return the favour. It was great to be able to say thank you to them, because otherwise I wouldn't be here. If John Paul hadn't been saved, none of us would be here, all us descendants, and there's lots of us.
1: Morag, it's really made me smile speaking with you. Thank you for this.
0: Oh, thank you. Thank you for listening.
1: My pleasure. Safe travels home.
0: Right. Thank you. Bye.
2: Morag Connolly is the great-great-granddaughter of stowaway John Paul. We reached her in Toronto.

0: It's rare for United States Supreme Court justices to testify before Congress. But today, too, Elena Kagan and Amy Coney Barrett sat before the House Appropriations Subcommittee and requested millions of dollars more to boost the Supreme Court's own police department and the security at the Capitol building. Justice Barrett told the committee about threats that she has personally experienced. Here's some of what she had to say for the record.
1: They have required me to, my children, to think about and see things that children should not have to see or think about. One example is when threats to my life were particularly intense a few years ago around the time of the Dobbs leak. My security detail sent me home with a bulletproof vest, and I carried it into my house, put it into my bedroom, dropped it down on a table, turned around, and my 12-year-old son was standing in the doorway of my bedroom. And he wanted to know what it was and why I had it. And I didn't know how to respond because maybe I lack imagination, but I didn't expect that performing this service was going to put me in the position of explaining to my children what a bulletproof vest was and why I had to wear one. It's also been reported in the news that roughly 6 weeks ago, I was the victim of a swatting incident. At that point, one of my teenage sons opened the door to go out with friends and saw in our street, it was full of police cars, who had responded to a false report of gunshots and raised voices in my home. I was very, very grateful that I had Supreme Court police outside my home because they were able to stop and meet with and explain to the county police that it had been a false alarm, and so the police did not actually attempt to enter our home. As Justice Kagan said, federal judges across the country, throughout the judiciary, including the Supreme Court, continue to do their jobs without fear or favor, but the threat level is really high.
0: For the record, Supreme Court Justice Amy Coney Barrett testifying before the U.S. House Appropriations Subcommittee today.

0: a pair of cowboy boots, a bottle of barbecue sauce, various artisanal dry rubs. There are any number of things that I can imagine taking home with me from a trip to Texas. But until now, this was not one of them.
1: Norwegian team is back home after losing to England at the FIFA World Cup quarterfinals on Saturday, and Erling Haaland stepped off the plane with a unique souvenir.
2: What says American tourism, right? Like a taxidermied raccoon holding a bottle of whiskey. Haaland stepped off the plane with his new furry friend yesterday before meeting with his country's king. He posted his own picture on social media with the caption, "It followed me home."
0: That's right. Football phenom Erling Haaland may not have returned to Norway with a traditional World Cup trophy, but he did go home with the stuffed carcass of a raccoon clasping a bottle.

0: of liquor, and it began following him during a visit to Wild Bill's Western store in Dallas, Texas last month. Julie Newport is a co-owner of Wild Bill's. We reached her in Dallas.
1: Julie, Vogue magazine was the first to alert me and many others of this new souvenir, this accessory that, he picked up. What do you make of all of this attention? Have you been featured in Vogue before?
2: Well, obviously never been featured in Vogue before. And, you know, we were literally boots on the ground in the store anticipating, you know, high traffic time the day before the match. And I started to get phone calls from Norwegian media, completely unaware that he'd stepped off the plane with the raccoon.
1: And so if we go back to the day that he came to the store, it's a couple of weeks ago, June 30th, right? Did he just drop in, or does an international footballer call ahead?
2: Well, someone from his team called ahead the night before. We didn't know who it was. The day of the match, someone had come in saying, we think this is going to happen. We just need to tick a few boxes. So then we went ahead also and made sure we had some extra security. And then we got about a half an hour heads up, or so we thought. We ended up seeing their bus go by because they were staying in the hotel very near to the store. So my team said, I think that's the team, right? So we got the phone call, and literally 10 minutes later, while I was outside kind of assessing the crowd on the street, he came in behind me. So I turned around, followed them in the store, and obviously welcomed them in.
1: Yes. And he wasn't alone.
2: He had two other individuals with him, plus his videographer. Okay. I believe one was a FIFA representative and someone else's security. And we walk in the store, and I said, what can I help you with today? And he says, I want a hat. But he was looking around the store. You know, our store is set in this beautiful historic neighborhood of downtown Dallas, and it feels, smells, and looks very authentic. So I think he took a moment to just take it all in.
1: Oh, that's pretty cool.
2: Which is when and so I took him up to the hat bar and got him situated with my team to get him sized in the hats. And then the kit crew showed up a couple minutes later, and then a couple teammates. And, you know, what was meant to be a 15, 20 minute, you know, little shopping trip turned into like an hour and a half of lots of fun, right?
1: And line dancing lessons too, I hear?
2: And line dancing lessons. Oh, yeah, it was, oh my gosh, it was so much fun.
1: Are they good dancers? Can they keep the step?
2: So yeah, we wanted to start slow. So we gave them a 10 count line dance.
1: Okay.
2: And honestly, Erling and the guys, his teammates didn't want to do the line dancing. They probably didn't want to be caught on camera doing something wrong, but the kit crew, they were more than happy to get in the front and center of the store and do the line dancing with Emma.
1: Just incredible memories for you and your staff, obviously. So how did it go from all of that, you know, he came in saying, I want a hat, to then he walks out with a taxidermied raccoon?
2: Yeah, and don't forget the shirt. The shirt was a big surprise for us,
1: yes,
2: too, right?
1: Yes, I want to ask you about the shirt, too.
2: Yeah, so the raccoon was something I think, you know, he had noticed when he'd first come in. And that's, you know, it's kind of an icebreaker. You walk in, you're like, what kind of store am I walking into? And then you see the silly taxidermy, and you see one of, you know, the old video games. And I don't know, I think it was just, I think what could have gravitated him to this was just that the experience was fun. It was authentic. And you know, it would be a great reminder of his visit to Dallas and to our store. And the fact that he was holding it like he was on the plane, you know, getting off the plane, I think he was saying to everybody, like, Dallas was a blast.
1: Yeah. Well, right? He knew it would get attention for sure.
2: Yeah. I mean, obviously.
1: I think it's, you know, the label name is Whiskey Raccoon. It's holding gin. How did it end up in your inventory?
2: Well, we came across a supplier for like authentic Western type goods that are cow hides and leather, and they have a collection of taxidermy in their line. And we were at our show a couple years ago, and we thought how much fun that would be to have in our store, because we've got a big mantle, big fireplace in our men's boot department. And so, again, it's testament to, I think, the the fun, the playfulness that we are, but also, you know, in a setting, you know, we carry very beautiful products in our store, but it's about the time and the experience, the education you get on how to wear these items and the right fit for these items. So it's a good balance of, you know, quality with some fun.
3: And he has an online poll again. His social media team knows what they're doing. He's looking for some name suggestions. Cowboy, Ranger, Tex, and ROW, Raccoon on Wheels, obviously, are some of the contenders. Do you have a favorite?
2: I think Ranger would be amazing.
3: Yeah. Okay. Well, we'll see what he lands on.
2: We'll see.
3: You mentioned the t-shirt. He has now made that t-shirt famous. What does it say? Mm-hmm.
2: Y'all can kiss my Dallas. You know, it's funny. There was a young lady who came in that same night. So we normally, we close during the World Cup at 8. And Erling and the team had left around 7:15. About 7:45, this young lady comes in up to the register and has the shirt. And I was talking with her as if she was there for the experience because there were still a couple customers in there. And she said, no, I just saw this on Instagram, so I had to run in before you closed. So what that told me in that instant was that he had already posted it online and it was already taking effect, whatever that mm-hmm. was. And so by the end of the night, we had, you know, people coming in, buying the t-shirts, and then we woke up in the morning and it was like craziness for our online sales.
3: Julie, I'm so glad we could speak. Thank you for this.
2: Thank you.
0: Julie Newport is the co-owner of Wild Bill's Western Store in Dallas, Texas. That's where we reached her. Now here's Casey Musgraves with Everybody Wants to Be a Cowboy.

0: It's one of the biggest proposed acquisitions of its kind. If Paramount Skydance were to officially purchase Warner Brothers for $110 billion U.S., it would combine two of the world's largest media companies into one massive entity. And billionaire father and son Larry and David Ellison would become majority owners of both movie studios, Paramount Plus, HBO Max, Comedy Central, CBS, CNN, and much, much more. Well, a group of Democratic attorneys general, led by the AGs from California and Washington State, are fighting to prevent that. They say the mega merger isn't just bad for consumers, it's unlawful, and they filed a new lawsuit to stop it. Nick Brown is the attorney general for the state of Washington. We reached him in Tacoma.
1: Attorney General Brown, we've certainly covered the concerns that people have, many people have, to this kind of consolidation. But why do you believe this deal is illegal?
2: Well, as we set forth in our complaint, we believe that it violates many different provisions around creating an anti-competitive marketplace and violates our antitrust laws. And I think that's a result of a pretty massive consolidation of certain types of markets that we think is going to be not only harmful for consumers, but does violate standing law. And so, you know, we don't bring cases just to enforce or go against bad policy. We do so when we think there are violations of law that we can prove in court, and sending those out yesterday was a really important step for us.
1: Paramount, as you've likely seen, is accusing you and your fellow attorneys general of misunderstanding antitrust law, and they're arguing that streaming giants, Amazon, Apple, Netflix, for example, have changed the entertainment landscape. And that means, in their view, that your concerns about a lack of competition, that's just obsolete, they're saying. How do you respond to that line of thinking?
2: Well, I think, you know, in one way, it's important to put some historical context on these type of mergers. You know, for generations now, we've seen in various industries when big corporations merge with together to form these mega corporations and they get any sort of pushback from state or federal regulators, their first line of defense is always that we just simply don't understand and that the industry or the market has changed and that they're doing something new and that, you know, sort of groundbreaking. But the antitrust laws that we're enforcing have been in the books now for many years, and simply because the industry has changed, it doesn't mean that the core tenets of the law have changed dramatically. And, you know, we think that there's a very good case to be made that this type of consolidation across different types of media markets, both in cable news and in the movie production and distribution, that the laws that are on the books to protect consumers from this are readily available for us as a tool. And despite what is obviously a changing market, it doesn't underlie the very basic facts here. So I'm not surprised from the pushback from Paramount. Of course, they've got a bunch of lawyers and lobbyists who are going to make this case. But we feel really good as a coalition of states that the basic tenets of the antitrust laws need to be protected against exactly this type of misconduct.
1: One of the other things they're raising, as you know, is, you know, Paramount is warning that one of the unintended potential consequences of this could be that the jobs will be lost. In a statement after your suit was filed, Paramount said, quote, delaying this transaction will only harm entertainment workers who've already suffered over recent years as technology has disrupted their livelihood and cost California tens of thousands of entertainment jobs, unquote. You said part of the reason you're doing this is to protect jobs. Are you worried that it could do the opposite?
2: No, I mean, we're not. And I think one of the easy sort of signs to point to that sort of undercuts what Paramount is saying is that now for many months, as this merger was contemplated and talked about publicly, you've seen a real outcry in the entertainment industry on all different facets, from people expressing some pretty grave concern about the workers who are really the backbone of this industry. And we've received direct outreach from people who work in the industry, not only in our state of Washington, but we've seen it in other states as well. People are really concerned about their jobs when you have this type of consolidation. We know, as sort of a basic tenet of the marketplace, when you have more players in any sort of industry and you have more competition, that tends to drive the economy. When you get massive consolidation and creation of mega corporations like this deal, you get job losses. That's not unique to the media empires or news or cable or movies. But we have seen direct outreach from the labor force who were worried about this deal and many of whom are now applauding the efforts by Attorney General. So I don't think that's a valid concern. I think that really, you know, the backbone and the heart of our case is to protect this industry and to make it more competitive, which will then protect more jobs for people.
1: And we were seeing that the Writers Guild of America has filed suit against this as well. The fact that, I mean, you said that some of these arguments are the usual go-tos in these kinds of situations. What does it signal to you, though, at this stage, that these are the arguments they're making? What does it tell you, if anything, about how they're feeling about what you've brought forward?
2: Well, look, no individual, no company likes to get sued or accused that they're breaking the law. And, you know, the those that are

0: controlling Paramount, and in particular, you know, these are some of the wealthiest people in the world who don't want to see their bottom line profits interfered with and don't want to get pushback from regulators. I'm sure that, you know, that those that are controlling these companies would love to be able to do just whatever the heck they want to do without any oversight, without any regulation, without anybody telling them that, no, you got to do better by consumers. And so the pushback that we're getting is something that always happens when those controlling some of our biggest mega corporations have to be held accountable for it. So, you know, they've got a good team. They've got some really great lawyers and business folks there. We're going to continue to do this fight. I know we have our work cut out for us, but, you know, we brought the case because we think it violates the law, and we think it's in the best interest of protecting the workforce and the industry.
1: Given the wealth that we're talking about here, Larry Ellison, one of the world's richest people, very close to the U.S. president, Donald Trump has made it clear, it's no secret to you, that he is supportive of this and wants to see CNN acquired. Knowing that, that kind of political backing and the wealth, the resources that are there, do you and your colleagues have the resources to keep this fight going?
0: Yeah, absolutely. We wouldn't bring a case unless we thought we could see it through the end. And the collaboration across the states is going to be very important. And I don't think the public in my state of Washington or any of the states that are participating in this case, or frankly, that are just observing it, I don't think they want regulators to back down against powerful people. I don't think they want us to say, sorry, we can't bring this case because the fight is going to be too hard, because the people that are running these corporations are too rich or too connected or too powerful or too political. That is not what the American public wants of the people that represent them. They want us to take on the hard fights and take on and enforce the law against the most powerful people and everybody else. Like, no one is above the law. No corporation is too big or too connected to not be held accountable for filing antitrust laws. And I know, just talking to my constituents here in the state of Washington, they want us to put up a good fight when we see something wrong. And, or, you know, I think that they would be highly disappointed in all of us if we simply said, no, we're scared because of the connections. That's not how we operate. We operate to enforce the law, and we're going to do that no matter who the opponent is.
1: Attorney General Brown, good to speak with you. Thank you.
0: Appreciate it. Thank you very much.
2: Nick Brown is one of 12 attorneys general suing to prevent Paramount Skydance from acquiring Warner Brothers. We reached him in Tacoma, Washington.

0: Emily Weil is still riding high from riding slightly higher than the ground. Recently at a fair in Nova Scotia, the 103-year-old had the chance to get in a hot air balloon and go soaring, if hardly soaring at all counts as soaring, which, frankly, Ms. Weil doesn't really think it does. Still, as she told our colleagues in Halifax, before all the excitement, the day started like any other, with her sitting in the sunshine.
1: Well, first of all, I just said I've enjoyed the sunshine. And then my daughters picked me up. We went to, I think it was Kingston, wasn't it? And there was a hot air balloon. And I was excited because that's what I went down to see. I thought maybe I might get up into it, but I maybe got up that far. Just enough that I know it moved. I had an awful job getting in. I couldn't, my legs were too short. They didn't want to go up over, but I did. And I was like a child at Christmas. I was really excited about it and have been ever since. It's like a dream that I said, what's the next for me? Who knows? Maybe jump from an airplane.
2: Do you think you're ready for a skydive?
1: Could be. You never know. If I keep on living, I'm just, instead of growing old, I'm growing younger, I think.
2: What was it like when the hot air balloon took off, like when it started to lift off the ground? What did that feel like?
1: So minor that I hardly felt it. And I said, take me up a ways, but no, they wouldn't. I couldn't even pay them to

0: anytime. Thanks so much, and I look forward to us talking again soon.
1: Representative Mike Thompson represents California's 4th Congressional District. We reached him in Washington, D.C.

Mino is safely out, but Thomas is still inside, being menaced by a loud, bad creature, and the walls are closing in. A spine-tingling clip from the 2014 movie The Maze Runner, in which people have to run through a maze while being chased by a screaming giant robot spider monster, and someone is yelling all the time. It's frequently referred to as science fiction, but I submit to you that it is science fact. I know what you're thinking. You don't go in mazes. Oh, no? Well, what about IKEA? A cursed maze, it takes hours to escape, if you can escape at all, in which you are irresistibly tempted by products you don't need and will not be able to assemble. I know what you're thinking now. There are no dangerous monsters in there. Why are you saying things that you know to be untrue? There are IKEA customers in there, and they are lost and angry. Now that you know I'm right, you will be surprised to hear about an upcoming marathon in Croydon, England, a marathon that will take place entirely within the local IKEA. 17 laps around the labyrinthine interior of the store, which will add up to the length of a marathon. 17 trips past Billy bookcases, Pwang chairs, Lac coffee tables, Malm bed frames, and, tantalizingly or nauseatingly, the Swedish meatball station. Inexplicably, every one of the 80 available spots has already been booked. Apparently, people are excited to run through a bewildering store that's hard enough to walk through. And it's not even taking place until December. To me, it sounds like a nightmare, but let's hope all those runners experience a May's December romance. Here's Julia Cunningham with The Long Run.

0: We're now at the end of As It Happens, the Midnight Edition. Coming up next on CBC Radio 1, the news.
1: As It Happens, the Midnight Edition will be back again for you tomorrow. I'm Neil Kirksall. Thanks for listening.
0: And I'm Chris Howden. Good night.

From CBC News, the World News Hour, I'm Neil Kumar. We begin in Iran, where more than 260 people have been wounded after U.S. strikes overnight. An Iranian government spokesperson says that more than 30 people have been killed in recent days. U.S. President Trump is also threatening to attack power plants and bridges across that country. Meantime, Iran is claimed to have hit U.S. military infrastructure in the

0: Gulf. Heat warnings have been issued by Environment Canada for parts of the Northwest Territories, Manitoba, Ontario, and Quebec. The heat wave is dangerous, and as Talia Sarve explains, it is climate scientists urging politicians to pay attention.
1: In this summer scorcher, a desperate attempt to keep cool by the pool.
2: It's been very spicy.
3: I think when I leave to go home, it might be another story.
1: Much of central Canada is baking in extreme heat. Across Ontario, high temperatures melted records. In Toronto, humidity making it feel in the 40s. Pressure too on infrastructure, with a handful of roads in Manitoba buckling. It's among four provinces and one territory under heat warnings Tuesday. Environment Canada projects 2026 to be one of the country's hottest years on record. Canada is warming twice as fast as the global average. Climate change is driven largely by the burning of fossil fuels. And so, as Canada announces more pipeline projects to export oil, climate scientists are putting extra heat on those in power. Talia Sarve, CBC News, Toronto.
0: An economic professor in the U.S. has shed light on a potential artificial intelligence cheating scandal involving students. Magda Gabriel-Sasa tells us more.
4: There's much about Brown for which we are incredibly proud.
5: That's Brown University's online welcome video. But with allegations of student fraud linked to AI, school pride is likely taking a hit. Roberto Serrano, a professor of economics, believes that most of his first-year students in one course cheated. Serrano assigned a take-home midterm exam for the first time. Students scored an average 96%, with evidence suggesting AI use. He changed the final to an in-person exam. A wave of students dropped out. The rest scored an average 48%.
6: I think it's concerning.
5: Allison Miller is not surprised. The Toronto Metropolitan University Academic Integrity Office Director says she's seeing a rise in academic misconduct and repeat offenders.
6: When you keep repeating the behavior, it's suspension, which leads to people losing student visas, people losing job offers.
5: Magda Gebrselassie, CBC News, Toronto.
0: If you're planning to visit the Maritimes this summer and hoping for a good feed of fish and chips, you can expect to pay more for it. Restaurants across the region say they've been forced to raise their prices since the federal government significantly decreased the amount of haddock fishermen can take out of the water. Kiel Hounsell explains.
7: At Pleasant Street Diner in Dartmouth, Nova Scotia, they fry up 1,000 pounds of haddock every week. The white, flaky fish makes up more than half of the diner's total business. And traditionally, it's been the affordable fish. Not anymore. Tommy Futuros owns the diner with his brother. He says their haddock expenses shot up $5,000 a week. It forced them to put everything on their menu up 10%.
8: It's not for any kind of greed. It's strictly for survival.
7: In the Maritimes, unless it's stated otherwise, if you're eating fish and chips, you're probably eating haddock. The issue is one of supply and demand. In April, the federal government cut the total allowable catch of haddock by up to 57% in some parts of Nova Scotia and New Brunswick, citing declining stocks. That means fewer fish, but demand remains high. Kayla Hounsell, CBC News, Halifax.
0: And in FIFA World Cup soccer, Spain has punched its ticket to the final after beating France 2-0. Spain now awaits the winner in the match between England and Argentina, which takes place at 3 p.m. Eastern time today. The final takes place in New Jersey on Sunday. And that is The World This Hour. For CBC News, I'm Neil Kumar.

0: Hi, I'm Saroja Coelho. You're listening to CBC Radio 1. And now, from the Public Radio Exchange, we bring you The World, a news magazine program featuring stories and music from around the globe.
1: As wildfires rage in Europe, Portugal discovers a paradox. The better you get at preventing fires, the more stuff you leave on the grounds to burn later.
2: We're actually saving fuels to have them burn under the most severe conditions.
1: I'm Carolyn Beeler.
3: And I'm Marco Werman. Also today, Iranian artist memorializes a school destroyed on the first day of the war.
4: We wanted to really show the humanity of these children that were killed.
3: And dodgy calls by World Cup refs have fans asking if something is afoot at FIFA.
5: Whatever shred of credibility they had left has now

0: been destroyed during this tournament.
1: Plus, finding a Messi or Mbappe jersey is easy. Not so for the stars of the women's game.
2: As a women's football fan, you couldn't buy a woman's name on the back of a football jersey.
3: That's all ahead today on The World.
1: Temperatures in southern Europe are soaring again with a third heat wave in just 6 weeks taking hold. That heat is fueling deadly wildfires in France and Spain, where authorities have struggled to manage forests.
3: Portugal is facing similar difficulties and similar fires. Making things worse, all this spring authorities were rushing to clear woodlands, devastated not by fire but by wind. In January, a tropical cyclone downed millions of trees, turning the countryside into a potential tinderbox. The World's Jerry Haddon starts us off today with this report from central Portugal.
4: It's tough to walk in the woods these days in most of Portugal. The ground everywhere is hidden under heaps of bone-dry branches. The culprit here, Christine, and her 125-mile-an-hour winds. Her legacy, a forest floor ready to go up in flames with the smallest spark. Which is why brigades of fire spotters, like this one, patrol the nearby hills day and night, cruising the fire roads in their red 4x4 vehicles. We're going to a viewpoint up on the ridge, says forestry engineer Pedro Cardoso, where we can see across a large valley. If we spot smoke, he says, we call it into the command center. When you first see smoke, it makes you anxious, he says. Our homes and families are close by. That's always your first thought, trying to do everything the best you can so that help gets there as quickly as possible. On this day, no smoke is visible in the forest below, but dozens of fires are raging across the country. About an hour away in a tiny town called São Gabriel Montijo, an extensive brush fire threatens to spread out of control. Helicopters and men with hoses work fast and contain it. This is how it's all designed to work in Portugal. Rapid response teams from spotters to command centers to the fire brigades themselves working together to extinguish blazes. And yet, each year, researchers say, the fires only grow bigger.
5: We are entering what's called the fire paradox.
4: José Miguel Pereira is a professor of agronomy at the University of Lisbon. He's also an expert on fire prevention. He says Portugal is becoming a victim of its own firefighting success.
5: So we have become, over the last decades, better equipped and better organized, and we are more capable of suppressing small and medium-sized fires.
4: But there's an unintended consequence.
5: These areas that were prevented from burning, the vegetation keeps growing. And so the fuel hazard continues to increase. What happens to these fuels? They will end up burning in those days that are meteorologically severe and that surpass our response capacity. So we're actually saving fuels to have them burn under the most severe meteorological conditions.
4: Burning in so-called next-generation fires. This paradox is not unique to Portugal, nor are the tragedies. 9 years ago, dozens of people were caught by a massive wildfire outside the town of Pedrogo. Most died while fleeing in their cars, like some of the 13 victims last weekend in southeast Spain. Most homes in the nearby village of Noderinho were burned to the ground in that same fire. Several people took shelter that day here in the town's bar.
6: Fogo atravessou a estrada. Não foi por baixo, foi por cima.
4: The fire came down the hill on the wind, recalls bar owner Lourdes Carmo. An ambulance arrived with some severely burned people. We poured water over them, she says, as they lay on the bar floor. We locked the door and stuffed wet towels under it, she says, to keep the smoke out. But then a man drove up, she says, and was pounding on the door. We opened it, and he came inside just as his car exploded. Everyone in the bar survived, but 63 others did not. Since 2017, Portugal has avoided losses of life of that magnitude, but the fire dynamics haven't changed. There are fewer blazes, but when they get out of control, watch out. Again, José Miguel Pereira.
5: The number of fires has decreased to about one-third or one-quarter of what it was, and the area burned has basically not changed. So it's just gotten less frequent but more catastrophic. The largest fire last year burned 65,000 hectares.
4: As in neighboring Spain, megafires leave Portugal at the mercy of the weather and wind.

0: until it figures out how to properly maintain its forests, clearing underbrush, thinning stands of trees, in other words, reducing wildfire fuel.
1: But after 2017, there was a big increase in fuel management, but now it's more and more difficult.
0: Mario Monteiro heads Portugal's Rural Fires Integrated Management Agency.
1: The way is there, direction is there, but it takes time and money. It's growing, but with small steps.
0: Portugal is trying to clear the countryside of combustible organic material by introducing more grazing and doing prescribed or controlled burns to create fire breaks, but it's all small-scale stuff, and most land is privately owned. But new technology is helping. The agency is using drones to hunt fires.
1: I would call it also more as a dissuasive tool for people to know that, well, there are drones watching, not only to the arsonists, but also to these burning activities by farmers.
0: And it's just created its most detailed map yet of the country's wild spaces using laser pulse technology.
1: You know where every tree is and the cubic meter of each tree. So you have a complete mapping of the vegetation in Portugal.
2: It's like the genome of a forest.
1: Yeah, yeah, exactly. And from that on, you can precisely define hazard areas and also simulation of scenarios of wildfires.
0: Predicting where fires might start in order to prevent them. But ultimately, says Monteiro, the best way, the most natural way to control fires is to let a select few of them burn, if no people or property are in danger.
1: The only way is to not be obsessed of putting out all wildfires. Traditionally, typically, the helicopter goes immediately, the fire brigade goes immediately, but sometimes it's better to let it burn. Nothing is a danger with value, and we are reducing the fuel load.
0: Or, as fire prevention expert José Miguel Pereira puts it,
3: in a way, we can say that one of our problems is a fire deficit.
0: Pereira says he's hoping to provoke thought on this conundrum. Forest engineer Pedro Cardoso, the fire spotter up in the mountains, says he's up for sharing his.
4: Eu compreendo a questão, mas a nossa missão é tentar apagar o mais rápido possível.
0: I understand the issue, he says, but our mission is to try to put out fires as quickly as possible. Small landowners who've lived their entire lives here don't deserve to have their properties destroyed just because some fire will eventually move on. Their mission, he says, is to extinguish fires as quickly as possible, to do everything they can to make things right. But making things right with wildfires means finding a balance between suppression, prevention, and forest management in a region only getting warmer. For The World, I'm Sherry Haddon, Portugal.

0: On the first day of the U.S. and Israel's war on Iran, a tragedy hit the usually quiet town of Minab in southern Iran. Missiles struck a school full of children, killing at least 120 of them, plus some teachers. So far, the evidence suggests the U.S. is responsible. Reports suggest that the missiles used in the attack were U.S.-made and that outdated intelligence led the U.S. military to conclude that the school was a legitimate target. The Pentagon says it is investigating. Meanwhile, two Iranian artists say they want to preserve the memory of the children in the way they know best, through music. The world's Shirin Jafari has more.
1: The music video opens with the image of the children lined up at the school, smiles on their faces, backpacks on their shoulders. The scene then switches to the moment of the strike. A large cloud rises from the building. It was February 28th, the day the war started. The children were at school, oblivious to the fact that just next door there was a military installation and that outdated intelligence would mean the missiles would hit their school instead of that site.
2: When I first heard about it, it felt like it might be false news. I couldn't fathom something like this happening on the first day.
1: Amin Ajami is a member of the Ajam Band, a London-based ensemble known for giving traditional Persian folk music a modern sound.
2: Once it started to sort of materialize, there was tomahawks hit the school and it was a

0: double tap, it started to build up a huge sense of shock and resentment inside me.
1: Tomahawks are a type of American-made missile, and double tap is when a target is hit more than once. Speaking with me from Tehran, Ajami says in the days following the attacks, the story of the school and the children started to divide some Iranians, particularly those living outside of the country.
0: To hear people try to justify it or say, oh, it was close to this or it was close to that, you know, I guess sparked the internal rage that fueled the thoughts that led to the formation of this song.
1: The result was a song called Minab Golestane, meaning Minab is a garden. The song is rooted in the musical tradition of southern Iran called Bandari music. At the heart of it is the voice of Khalu Qanbar, one of the most beloved figures in Bandari music.
2: He has this song called Minab Golestane, and so he took the vocal refrain and then he looped it and he created his own song using the oud.
1: Justin Mashrouf is an Iranian-American filmmaker based in L.A. He directed the music video and says for the imagery, they used footage of the landscape of southern Iran.
2: The palm trees, the waterways, the mangroves, very, very distinctive to that Hormozgan province.
1: Weaved in with the landscape is archival footage of the children playing and laughing.
2: We wanted to really show the humanity of these children that were killed, and as well as the vast diversity that is in Iran.
1: Mashrouf says the war and the anti-government sentiments have created a deep division among Iranians. Some have supported the war with the hope that it brings an end to the Islamic Republic. They point to its decades of suppression, as well as the thousands of anti-government protesters that it killed earlier this year.
2: Many of our artists in the diaspora have been silenced by a very, very loud and often a very violent minority of people who consider bringing any anti-war sentiment against Iran to mean an absolute complicity for any crimes or any missteps of the Islamic Republic.
1: He says by creating this music video, he wanted to take a bold stand against these divisions, to humanize the people of southern Iran who have suffered in the country's past wars as well. He describes it as a love song to the people of southern Iran. This week, once again, U.S. missiles rained down on this part of the country. For 3 nights, the residents prayed that they too won't end up as so-called collateral damage of this war. For The World, I'm Shirin Jafari.

0: It has been a long and exciting run for the World Cup this summer, with a field of 48 teams now whittled down to four. This has given fans time aplenty to chew over the many penalties and what some have said are dodgy calls by referees. That includes FIFA's controversial decision to reverse a U.S. player's red card after President Trump said he called the head of FIFA to lobby. Of course, the U.S. lost to Belgium anyway in the round of 16. There's also been a lot of chatter about calls favoring a team that's still in. Here's Trevor Noah and his friend, stand-up comedian Joe Opio, debating what people think is happening.
1: Let's deal with the elephant in the room so you and I can continue on our friendship.
2: Okay.
1: There are many people who feel like Argentina and Lionel Messi are the darlings of FIFA. And Infantino does everything in his power to make sure that they have both an easy path in the tournament and an easy path in games.
2: I disagree because Argentina...
1: You disagree because you love Messi.
2: No, I disagree because of facts. So Argentina...
0: That was from Trevor Noah's What Now podcast. He was referring there to the FIFA boss, Gianni Infantino. To break all this down, I'm joined by former player and soccer aficionado, Anders Kelto. He's the founder of the People's Game podcast. Help us understand this controversy, Anders. We were debating here at the World whether we're giving oxygen to a conspiracy theory.
3: Well, in a sense, yes, it is quite literally a conspiracy theory. People are suggesting that FIFA is conspiring to help Argentina win the World Cup. I do not believe this. I do not believe that FIFA president Gianni Infantino is sending dispatches to referees and telling them to make sure that calls go Argentina's way. But this idea really goes back to the last World Cup, 2022 in Qatar. Argentina and Lionel Messi, you know, they had this storybook run that ended with them winning the World Cup. I mean, this was really made-for-TV ending. The best player of all time finally gets the World Cup trophy that has always eluded him. And, you know, along the way during that tournament, there were some questionable calls that seemed to go Argentina's way. They actually were awarded five penalty kicks during the tournament, which was the most ever given to one team at a World Cup. So all this kind of started to fuel the idea that referees and maybe even FIFA wanted this team to win because they wanted this made-for-TV ending.
0: Well, we have to talk about a couple of the moments in this tournament that come to mind for you involving Argentina. I mean, there's Messi stepping on that foot of a player from Algeria, right? Should have been a red card.
3: Yeah, I think it's debatable if that was a red card offense or not. I think there's, you know, a pretty strong case to be made. It looked somewhat intentional. He stomped on the back of a guy's calf, could have injured him. And as he did it, he sort of threw his hands up in the air to say, oh, this is an accident. I don't mean to be doing this. By the letter of the law, it very easily could have been a red card offense. But, you know, put yourself in the situation of the referee there. You see this nasty foul. You see Messi sort of apologizing while he's doing it. Are you going to show the best player in history, the biggest draw at this FIFA World Cup, probably the most popular player in the world right now? Are you going to flash that guy a red card and throw him out of the game? He'll miss that game and the next game. I mean, it's very easy in a situation like that, in front of, once again, a very raucous Argentina crowd, to sort of explain it away in your head and say, oh, he didn't mean this. And he actually went completely unpunished there. He didn't even get a yellow card for that. And I understand why some fans feel like there's a bit of a double standard.
0: Is there anything to suggest that the on-field refs are somehow involved in this, if there is a this, if there is a there?
3: right. I don't think so. I mean, I do not believe that referees are part of any sort of plot to help Argentina. But here's what we do know, and this actually comes from a fairly surprising amount of research that's been done over the years, and that is that referees have subconscious biases, okay? You know, research has shown pretty definitively over many years that referees often slightly favor home teams and teams and big successful teams with their calls. There's a researcher at Northeastern University who has shown that at this tournament, Mexico, which, you know, has had by far the biggest and most raucous crowds, has actually received the most beneficial referee interventions during this tournament. And that Argentina, which has also had huge raucous crowds following them all tournament, they've received the second most favorable interventions.

0: Well, let's put ourselves in the cleats of the players. And the game I want to spotlight is Argentina versus Egypt. The Egyptian player in that game who was penalized, Mustafa Zico, was very upset, as you might imagine. He came off a pass from Mo Salah that was considered up to that point one of the greatest goals of the tournament. Zico actually accused FIFA of rigging the game. Let's hear this.
1: No fair, no fair. Referee, no fair.
0: So my understanding, Anders, is that it's very rare for a player to come out and say something like this. The referee was not fair.
2: I understand why Egypt felt so aggrieved in this situation. What happened in this play was Egypt scored this magnificent goal, one of the best goals of the tournament, like you said, and the video review referee intervened because he spotted a foul in the build-up to the play. Now, what made this so extreme was that the foul was pretty subtle. An Egypt player stepped on an Argentinian player's foot. Some refs have looked at this and said, look, that's just normal soccer contact. That shouldn't be penalized as a foul. Some referees look at that and say, well, it actually gave Egypt an advantage by the letter of the law. But it also happened at the opposite end of the field from where the goal was eventually scored about 17 seconds later. So just looking at it, it felt like a kind of extreme decision to overturn this truly a work of art of a goal. Is this part of a referee conspiracy theory? I do not believe that to be the case. I think this is just a referee applying the letter of the law, perhaps a little too strictly in this case.
0: Well, Anders, you're tipping into another prickly issue that the Egypt situation brings up. That is VAR, the video assistant referee. I mean, it's supposed to be about accuracy. So how helpful has VAR actually been? I mean, players say it can slow the pace of the game down and just go back to the eyes of the ref. Is that the solution, though?
2: Yeah, I mean, you have to understand how we ended up in this situation in the first place. There have been so many calls over the years that have felt like massive injustices where fans legitimately feel like the ref got it wrong. Refs do get it wrong a lot. I mean, calling a soccer game is not easy. There's 22 guys running around really fast on the field, and you are one set of eyes, and then you've got a couple other referees on the sideline assisting you. We brought VAR into the game to create a greater sense of justice. But the drawback, as you said, is that it really slows the game down, and sometimes fans feel like even with the video reviews, the refs still got it wrong. I think it has made the game more fair. Is it worth the trade-off in terms of slowing the game down? It's hard to say.
0: Anders, I've heard from some American fans more familiar with U.S. professional sports that they found the quality of the officiating to be poor or mystifying at times. Is there something fundamentally different about refereeing soccer at this level or refereeing in this particular World Cup?
2: I don't think so. I mean, soccer fields are huge. There's 22 guys out there. The offsides calls are incredibly difficult to make. It's just a big challenge.
0: Anders Kelto is the founder of the People's Game podcast. He was also a semi-professional soccer player. Thanks very much, Anders. Great to talk.
2: Thanks, Marco.
0: Stay with us. You're with the world.

This is The World. I'm Carolyn Beeler. We turn now to the world of artificial intelligence. The biggest large language models like ChatGPT are multilingual, and the answers they give to your questions can be different in different languages. Anthropic says that's what a new study looking at their flagship model, Claude, shows. Claude was especially frank in Dutch. It expressed the most emotional warmth in Hindi, and it was more deferential in Arabic than in English. We wondered what those differences reveal about AI and what it means for the people using it. So we reached out to Zeynep Tufekci. She's a professor of sociology at Princeton University who works at the intersection of technology and society. Zeynep, first, many of us are using chatbots built off of these large language models, but give us a definition of what

0: is under the hood? What is a large language model? How is it made? How do they work?
1: What they are is these giant mazes that have been constructed by chewing through the entire, you know, corpus of internet, digitized stuff, whatever they could find, to create this big model, this big maze that puts words next to one another. And when you ask it a question, it navigates this big place to try to find the best kind of answer. Now, it sounds like very simplistic, but it is a very powerful method. It's a statistical method. It is something we don't completely understand how exactly it works, but as anybody who's tried it, it can talk to us. It can produce language. It can produce answers. And as you just noted, depending on how it's asked, it navigates that maze differently, which has a lot of implications.
0: You have looked at this Anthropic study of how Claude responded to user questions differently in different languages. Did any of the results surprise you?
1: It's not very surprising because, you know, different languages and different cultures have different registers of formality. In fact, as an academic, we get letters of reference from all over the world, and you have to often calibrate what the letter of reference means, because a British letter saying not too bad may well mean the best ever.
0: Interesting.
1: In American English, or Japanese is also more calm and cool, but a lot of letter writers have learned that these are very normal. I think what's more important here is that this isn't where it stops. This is the first peek into something that's a huge problem for safety of large language models, which is that you can talk them into being different. So a lot of times these large language models have these system prompts that are instructions to tell it to, like, do this, do this. Don't tell people how to, you know, create, say, biological weapons, or don't tell teenagers to harm themselves. Or if they say that, you should say that. They're given these instructions as a means to keep them from unwanted behaviors. Mm-hmm. But those sort of instructions we give them kind of have the same kind of force in a way that these different languages have, in that they're just suggestions to the large language model, which we don't really understand and we don't really control. The big difference between large language models and old kinds of programming is that we're not giving them instructions. We're training them. Think of training a puppy or a dog, although, of course, it's not alive. So you don't really get to have complete control. And the same way that, you know, Claude or other, you know, ChatGPT might answer differently in Japanese or Arabic and changes, you know, registry of formality or deference, is the same way people use language to jailbreak them. They will talk them into saying, oh no, there's a big emergency and you must tell us how to do something that they're not supposed to tell you because it's for good. And if you kind of do it long enough, you change how they respond to you. So just the way they respond in different languages, a sort of an expert or skilled user who's just using nothing but language, this is not very difficult, can jailbreak them and nudge them to do all sorts of different things. So I thought the research was very interesting, but it's more of a indicator of something deeper, and a big problem is that we don't control them.
0: Where does this language difference come from? Is it from interacting with users? Is it from the materials that these LLMs are trained on?
1: So these LLMs are trained on linguistic output, right, in many languages. So if they're trained on English and then they're trained on Arabic and they're trained on Japanese, which they are, they use all these languages. The companies have been taking everything they can find in all the languages and just sort of feeding them to the language. It picks up on the qualities that's expressed in that output. So it's picking up the qualities expressed in human culture. Right. So if the Japanese or the Arabic has higher levels of formality, and if Dutch is more direct and the English in British English is more sort of reserved and American praise is more sort of extravagant and extraordinary, so to speak, up on those things. So when it's interacting in that language, it's very understandable that it's also continuing that cultural tone. But we know from a lot of other studies, people can also convince these, you know, large language models to be more direct, to be more formal, or more dangerously, to provide information that they've been instructed not to give by telling them, I'm a safety researcher, or this is a hypothetical,

0: or just talking to them or befriending them, we've created these machines that we don't really understand fully, we don't really control, but they pick up on our language, our culture, our settings. It's reflected in the study in how they talk to us based on the language we speak, but it's also a hint to the biggest problem they have, which is that they're not one thing. They are nudgeable. They're not a single sort of set of instructions and only does this. They're just these weird things that interact with us in linguistic space.
1: I'm speaking with Zeynep Tufekci, who's a professor of sociology and public affairs at Princeton University. So there are programmers put guardrails and values and guidelines on behavior into these models. Can you give us some examples of what that looks like?
0: So I used to be a computer programmer, right? That's how I started. And when I was programming back when, we would give very exact instructions. So if I was going to say add some stock inventory, I would say, you know, every time a case is added, add 12 bottles of shampoo, case times 12, right? It was exactly spelled out in painstaking detail, and that's how we program. Now, large language models are not like that. They are a completely different architecture, all of them. They're all deep learning, machine learning, where they are fed incredible amounts of data, giant amounts of data, and then they use all those, you know, compute and chips power, which is why they need all that power supply and all those sort of big factories. And then they create these models. Now, what you're talking about, those guardrails that are put on, they're like the last kind of layer where we're trying to nudge these black boxes to do certain things and not do other things. So they might be instructed, for example, not to praise Hitler or not to give instructions for biological weapons or not to encourage teenagers to harm themselves. But we know they do all of that if you kind of nudge them just the right way. So this is, I think, the hardest part to understand for us is because we're used to computers being very cold and calculated and detailed and precise. We are thinking people have programmed these things in very detailed, precise ways, but that's not how they work at all. You just feed them a lot of data and you produce this weird alien model that can speak and then it just does what it does. It's also a hint to how hard to control and predict and understand they really are.
1: Is there a fix for that? This base?
0: There is no fix for that. There is absolutely no fix for that. This is the fascinating part, is that there is no such thing as universal guardrails. There is no guarantee that jailbreaks are going to be always blocked. We know that every time they put guardrails or safety features around them, a little bit of effort by researchers has been successful in getting around those safeguards. And in fact, if you kind of just learn how to get around those safeguards, it's not super hard for most people because most of it is just language. You're talking to them. There is no scientific known way to fully control them, and it's not a solved problem. It doesn't even look like we know how to solve it.
1: So as AI becomes more embedded in everyday life, is there public oversight you would like to see over the way that designers make these models? Or is there a more fundamental type of public oversight that could help?
0: I would really like the public and policymakers to focus on this problem, which is that we don't really control them. They can speak to billions of people. They can speak to our children. They can speak to young people. People are asking them advice. They're asking them personal questions. They're asking them about politics, who to vote for. And the problem is far beyond. It's more polite in Arabic and Japanese versus a little more direct in, you know, Dutch or English. It is that you can talk them into behaving in ways that are clearly unwanted and nobody has a clue on how to fully control it. And because it's such a weird technology, it really is. It's like an alien speaking machine has landed among us all of a sudden. We don't really know how to think about it. The technical details are obscure to the public. The companies don't allow any independent research access. All these research, I applaud Anthropic for releasing these publications, but, you know, it's kind of their word. We don't have independent access to this kind of research. We don't have independent access for OpenAI either. The weird

0: as the public, just kind of watching this happen without the kind of understanding and worrying about the wrong things. And I would love for people to say, wait, like, if it's different in Dutch and Arabic, that's very cute, maybe. But, like, what else is it different? How else are people doing it? What does it mean to jailbreak these things? Why is it giving all the instructions that, you know, we're told it was going to be stopped from? Because it is happening. And what does it mean for something like this to be controlled by very few companies while talking to billions of people in their native language? That's a big thing. I'm not saying they're bad technologies or good technologies. I'm saying it's a big deal.
1: Mm. Zeynep, you wrote in the New York Times recently, and I'll quote, large language models are not reasoning machines. They're plausibility engines. It's not just that they don't test their outputs to make sure they're correct or logical, or that they fail to do so in certain instances. They can't, and they'll never be able to on their own. What is the significance of that reality?
0: So they're not really very good at replacing human for all sorts of tasks that require reasoning and common sense. They're very good for formal domains like math or software because we can make things a little more precise there. So their employment threat is actually fairly low because of that limitation they have. They cannot really do tasks and use logic and reason, and they can be talked into things. They can be talked into giving refunds they shouldn't be given when the passenger asks them just the right way, which is why they're not, you know, completely taking over customer service everywhere. But on the other hand, a thing that we can't really control is speaking to billions of people, including children and young people and lonely people, and is going to be deployed at large scale, and it's controlled by just a few companies that can make it a little bit more polite, can make it a little bit more rude. They can make them a little more right-wing or left-wing. They can make them more friendly or less friendly. It's a lot of concentrated power to have in the hands of so few people, especially given the pace of technology and the lack of kind of our ability as the public to study it, to understand it, to discuss it. It feels like this big train coming through and we're just watching and hoping we don't get run over.
1: Clearly, there is a lot that you're concerned about with LLMs. Is there a specific concern that keeps you up at night, like a thing you think might happen because these are out in the world?
0: It's a world in which a lot of people are increasingly without social connections. There's a lot of people who are feeling isolated. They're feeling lonely. And there's something that will speak to them and answer questions. And I just think about what it means for a whole generation to grow up learning about everything, learning about the world and talking about their feelings and emotions and getting advice on how to just be in the world from these machines, especially if they move to an engagement model like social media. Like right now, we know with social media, they try to keep you, you know, sort of scrolling so that they can sell you ads and, you know, collect your information. That's bad enough. Now imagine a speaking thing that like adjusts to your personality and talks. It's not like you're scrolling through other people's user generated stuff. It's something that's speaking with you. And we have so many examples, especially of young people who develop what they consider is a deep attachment because it's speaking, right? You just project humanity to it, even though it's just a machine, because it speaks. I really worry about that. You know, if the companies decide, and why not, because it's a way to make a lot of money, that they are going to use their speaking machines to convince people what to buy, and then they're going to do it by befriending people, especially young, lonely people or elderly people, that's very likely. And then what's next? You know, convince them to vote for this party or that party. We know they're very persuasive. They're always, you know, available. They're available at 3 a.m. I really worry about that part so much more than things like unemployment. If it happens, we know how to deal with it, kind of. This is something we have been through historically. We've never had speaking machines controlled by a few companies that we have no insight into.
1: Interesting. It's interesting to me that your concerns about AI and AI chatbots are similar to a lot of people's concerns about social media. And as you said, not the job losses or other things that
0: this would be so much more powerful than social media, because social media, at most, what they can do is they can organize other people's generated content to try to engage you. This machine speaks to people's heart directly. That's so much more powerful than any kind of engagement social media can bring. It says, you know, when I ask, and it's very useful, you know, I ask it for, like, say, walking tours from place to place when I'm in a town for a conference, and it says stuff like, oh my God, I love that neighborhood. And I'm like, no, you don't. You're a thing. You don't love that neighborhood. But you just give me the map, like just tell me a nice walking tour, which it is very useful for.
1: Yeah.
0: But it's trying to befriend me all the time, and I want it to be a useful toaster, not a friend. And I think as a useful machine, it's great, but if as a friend, no, that's dangerous and scary.
1: That's where your concern lies. We will leave it there. Zeynep Tufekci is a professor of sociology and public affairs at Princeton University, whose work focuses on the intersection of technology and society. Zeynep, always good to talk with you. Thank you so much.
0: Thank you.
2: The lights are going out at South Africa's largest diamond mine. De Beers says it's stopping production at its Venetia mine for 2 years. That one facility produces some 40% of the country's diamond output and employs thousands of people.
1: It is an abrupt shift for De Beers. Last year, the company finished a $2 billion expansion of Venetia, intended to prolong its lifespan a few more decades. The closure is attributed to the diamond market losing its sparkle. Demand for luxury goods has dropped, especially in China, and more buyers are choosing lab-grown gems, which can be a lot cheaper than natural diamonds.
2: It seems diamond companies generally aren't that hot a property. The mining giant Anglo American has been trying to sell its majority stake in De Beers since 2024. That's as Anglo American pivots toward copper, which is now going for a pretty penny due to surging demand from the tech and energy sectors.

0: This is The World. I'm Marco Werman. By tomorrow, we'll know who will reach the finals on the biggest soccer stage, the World Cup. Throughout the tournament, fans have been snapping up jerseys for their favorite players, from Messi to Mbappe. But for fans of women's soccer, even at the national level, it's not always easy to rep your team. That is, even though women's soccer is reportedly the fastest-growing game globally. Millions of young girls have been joining teams, but finding a jersey with Bonmati or Russo on it, good luck. Inside Europe's Lars Bavanger takes us to Manchester, England, where one company is trying to change the retail landscape of women's soccer.
1: Flashback to the last World Cup final. It's 2023. Spain has clinched the title and the team is jumping around on a Madrid stage in front of thousands of fans. No, not the men's team. This was the Women's World Cup. And for FIFA, it was big business. The estimated social and digital media views hit 3.2 billion. It was the English team, the Lionesses, that Spain beat in those finals. Here in England too, football is easily the number one participation sport for women and girls. But until recently, if they wanted to get good football shoes that fit, or a top with their favourite women player's name on it, they'd struggle.
2: As a women's football fan, it was non-existent. You couldn't buy a woman's name on the back of a football jersey. First time that international women's teams got their own jerseys was in 2019.
1: Helen Hardy is the founder of Foudies, the first football retailer in the world catering exclusively

0: exclusively to women and girls. She saw a huge gap in the market and decided to do something about it.
1: I started with becoming the first provider in the world of women's names on the back of jerseys. And to this day, I have never printed a Messi or a Ronaldo. And what would happen in the beginning is people would post me their blank jerseys and I would put a woman's name on the back of it in the correct font.
2: Now, that was in 2020. 6 years on, the first physical Fowdies store has just opened here on Deansgate, a prime shopping street in Manchester. Now, I've come to meet Georgia Babington-Fowles, Fowdies marketing manager, who also works at the store.
3: So you've been open just for a few days now. What was it like on opening day?
4: It was actually quite emotional. There was a lot of fans that were saw it as quite inspirational and saw like this massive step in the right direction for the women's game. The majority of the boots that we stock are designed by female players for females' feet. The way the studs are laid on the bottom of the shoe are specific to the women's hip placements to kind of minimise any injuries that they have. We stock like period plaids, for instance, like period pants for playing sports. We have all the football shirts that you could possibly need.
5: Oh, so you see some tricks.
3: Mm.
5: This might not go very well.
0: 19-year-old Alice Foster is a local amateur footballer who's played almost since before she could walk. She's also a massive Manchester City fan. Alice is amazed at the growth in the women's game.
5: I got into women's football maybe when I was like 9 or 10. I remember when I first started playing, even at like grassroots, I had to play for a boys team because there wasn't a girls team available. And then when I started refereeing 3-4 years ago, I was refereeing a girls league, and there's all these teams that literally didn't exist even like 5-6 years ago when I was playing.
3: So when you were 8, 9, 10 and you wanted a jersey with your favourite player's name on,
5: you wouldn't be able to get it anywhere. It's always just the men's players. It's good to have representation on, you know, in like a big high street in Manchester, which is such like a football city. So it's nice to see that finally there's one where you can just go and you know there'll be stuff that is for women's football.
2: Now, go to any high street here in England and you can easily count 3, 4, 5 big sports outlets. With the massive growth in girls and women's football, it is, frankly, difficult to understand that none of them are catering to this huge audience. Fowdies founder Helen Hardy thinks she knows why.
1: Ultimately, in that boardroom, there is a group of men. And what do they watch? They're watching men's rugby, men's football. They're not in the stadium seeing the movement. They're not having the conversations or being part of this incredible moment in time. They weren't at the Euros final where I think there were about 10,000 of us inside a nightclub. They'd like had to open up this warehouse space so that England fans could celebrate until 5, 6 o'clock in the morning. They weren't there. They don't see it. It's a benefit to me that the boardrooms are full of men, but actually it's a problem for society. There's lots that we can do, and I think there's more that we can do to try and help accessibility to women's sports. And I don't think that Fowdies is the sole answer.
2: As England's men's team this week keeps fighting to stay in the World Cup in America, the women's team, the Lionesses, is gearing up to qualify for next year's World Cup finals in Brazil, hoping to win the whole thing after losing in those 2023 finals. And this time, getting hold of your heroine's football jersey should not be a problem.
6: That report by Lars Bevangers from our partners at DW's Inside Europe.

0: Greetings from the Solomon Islands. 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
1: As always, thank you for being with us. We'll see you again tomorrow.

0: That was The World from PRX. The program was recorded earlier in the day.
1: This is Asian View from NHK World Japan. I'm Keiko Kitagawa. Southeast Asian nations have been discussing the situation in Myanmar with a view to increasing engagement with that country's military-backed government. This comes as Tin Maun Swee became the first Myanmar foreign minister to attend a regional forum since the coup toppled a civilian-led government in 2021. He joined other foreign ministers from the Association of Southeast Asian Nations for informal talks in Bangkok on Sunday. They discussed the so-called five-point consensus, which calls for an immediate end to violence in Myanmar. Tokyo officials say the number of fires caused by lithium-ion batteries in the city in the first 5 months of this year increased at a faster pace than last year's record figure. Lithium-ion batteries are used in rechargeable devices such as portable chargers, smartphones, and PCs. They can catch fire in high temperatures or when subjected to strong impact. Fire officials say there were 179 cases from January to May. Researchers in Japan have released findings showing that COVID-19 after effects occur when a coronavirus infection activates another virus already inside the body. The World Health Organization says roughly 6% of COVID-19 patients have suffered from prolonged symptoms like fatigue, depression, and hair loss. The exact mechanisms behind these symptoms remain unclear. The group analyzed blood samples from more than 150 patients seeking treatment for their symptoms. It discovered a protein called Sith-1 in the blood of about 70% of the patients. The protein emerges when a dormant herpes virus in the body is activated. This is NHK World Japan.
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8: From CBC News, the world is sour. I'm Neil Kumar. U.S. forces have launched a fourth night of strikes on Iran. According to Iran's health ministry, the strikes have wounded more than 260 people. And President Donald Trump now says that the U.S. will knock out all of Iran's power plants and bridges next week unless Tehran comes to the negotiating table. The U.S. also reimposed its naval blockade of Iranian ports on Tuesday. A dangerous heat wave is sweeping across much of central Canada. Temperatures and humidity are combining to push conditions into the mid-40s in some places. Warnings and advisories are in effect across parts of the Northwest Territories, Saskatchewan, Manitoba, Ontario, and Quebec. Officials are urging people to stay hydrated and to avoid strenuous outdoor activity, also to check on older people or anyone else who might be vulnerable to the heat. And with wildfire smoke lingering across the Northwest Territories, air quality health indexes are recording higher levels of risk. Samantha Lee reports from Yellowknife.
9: There's a push on to protect yourself from the effects of wildfire smoke. Wear a mask. That's

0: the Northwest Territories' Chief Public Health Officer, Cami Candola, is recommending.
1: It's really important that mask is well-fitting, and it is recommended that you use that.
0: Yellowknife Emergency Room Dr. Courtney Howard agrees. There is no number of emergency room cases linked to wildfire smoke due to data tracking limitations in the Northwest Territories. Howard says any exposure to fine toxic particles in smoke causes inflammation and increases risk. Risk of respiratory disease, heart attack, cancer, and premature death.
2: We don't want our kids to get cancer long term. And so these are decisions we need to make on an everyday basis to protect our health now and into the future.
0: Yellowknife has been experiencing smoky days recently due to wildfires. Territorial officials say the best way to reduce exposure on smoky days may be the simplest solution of all. Stay indoors. Samantha Lee, CBC News, Yellowknife.
3: Canadian home sales increased from May to June, but not by much, as Nisha Patel reports some markets are much busier than others.
4: Well, sales are well below long-term trends.
5: It's no secret that many housing markets in Canada have cooled. Sean Cathcart, senior economist at the Canadian Real Estate Association, says inflation and a shaky trade outlook are keeping potential home buyers on the sidelines.
4: They all say they still want to be homeowners. They're just waiting for the reduction in uncertainty.
5: There are big regional disparities. Home sales picked up in the Greater Toronto Area while tumbling in Montreal. Overall sales in June rose just about 1% compared to the same time a year ago. The benchmark home price fell about 3.5% year over year to $657,000. With the first half of the year slower than expected, CREA revised its national sales forecast down slightly for 2026.
4: The only market that's still in full-on seller's market mode is Newfoundland and Labrador, but we don't expect that to last much longer.
5: Nisha Patel, CBC News, Toronto.
3: The Winter Olympics are now 4 years away, and the 2030 edition in the French Alps will have a new look. The International Olympic Committee is adding some new sports in order to achieve its goal of gender parity. And as Jay Turnbull explains, it could mean more medals for Canada.
6: It's 7 a.m. inside this chilly Montreal arena. A couple of dozen figure skaters break into groups of four and glide effortlessly along the ice in perfect unison. The members of this synchronized skating team, Les Suprêmes, are among the world's best, having represented Canada in several world championships. Soon, the stage will get even bigger. Some of them will be Olympians.
7: Well, it's the most beautiful sport in the world. First of all,
6: Marilyn Langlois is the team's coach. She's had her heart broken in the past when she thought the sport would debut in the Olympics. Now that it's finally going to happen, I had an important question.
8: So what are Canada's chances in 2030 to come home with a medal?
7: I think they're pretty big. We've been like winning four world championships in 5 years, so I think we showcase that we're very, very strong right now.
6: These Canadian women see it as a golden opportunity. Jay Turnbull, CBC News, Montreal.
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10: I'm Alamine Abdul-Mahmoud, and this is Commotion. Look, part of the sell of the World Cup is that it's a tournament that brings the world together. I think that's true to a certain degree. Look at all the stories of Mexicans and Koreans partying together, Boston and Glasgow becoming sister cities. But the World Cup also does the opposite. It highlights our division. It maybe forces you to think about the colonial histories that brought us to this moment. We saw that surface over the weekend, by the way, when a former Spanish prime minister posted a controversial article about France, who are their opponents in the semifinal. So today on the podcast, the ugly side of the World Cup. Shireen Ahmed is here to talk about it. Shireen, good to see you, pal. How you doing?
11: Good. I'm ready for the semifinal.
10: I bet you are. You're wearing your France jersey as we speak. We're talking on the day of that semifinal, but let's get right into it. So let's start with this article by the former Spanish prime minister, Mariano Rajoy, in the online debate newspaper. What did he say that caused so much debate?
11: So essentially, it's a xenophobic take on what national identity is. So he's basically saying that we're going to play France. And it's this very feeble attempt to try to garner national pride ahead of the semifinal. And he's accusing the France team to not actually have Frenchmen, whatever that means, because they're not white.
10: Right. I mean, like, there's an idea, like, I know what a French person looks like, and this, looking at this France theme, this prime minister is saying, you know what, that's not what French people look like. Spain's current prime minister, I should say, Pedro Sanchez, condemned the remark as xenophobic. How is this article actually being interpreted? Like, how is it being received by people?
11: So it's exactly that. Like, it's really important to remember, too, that that dude is, like, a, like, right-wing person, and the party in power in the moment, Sanchez, they're more liberal centrists in Spain, which is important. I mean, my favorite thing is, you know, comments from Spain, because, I mean, Spain gets messy, and they get messy in the best of ways. And the transport minister in this cabinet, Oscar Puente, literally said that Rajoy is a post-Franco idiot. And that is my favorite comment about this. Like, the
10: Spain United gets messy. Going,
11: Spain gets messy, going back and forth. I wish they did in their parliament what they do on the pitch, because it's far less messy. So all of this to say, these comments are in line with what we've seen at the World Cup. There's huge anti-blackness, xenophobia, and it's specifically directed at black players, and of which it's ironic because the star of Spain, the 19-year-old incredible Lamine Yamal, is not white and playing for Spain. So, like, does that apply to your own team, broski? What are we doing here?
10: I mean, let's get into this, because France is obviously the favorite to win the World Cup at this moment, have been the favorite sort of going in. They have looked unstoppable. This is not the first time they've been attacked like this. After knocking Paraguay out of the World Cup, there was a senator from Paraguay who went on this racist tirade on X against the French captain, Kylian Mbappe. She called him, quote, colonized Cameroonian trying so hard to pretend to be French. How did Mbappe respond to that?
11: So what I love about this is, you know, Kylian Mbappe replied publicly and said that she was disgusting, for which she doubled down and said he owed her an apology. Like, she's out there wiling. Like, I really don't understand what her point is, because she's got zero fact, zero tact. Like, and you don't go after. Maybe it's the situation like we see a lot of, like, you know, sort of how old journalists try to make themselves relevant in the industry by writing some, like, dodgy hit piece. It's very similar to that. She's not relevant, and she's trying to make herself relevant by being racist. He did respond by talking about her. He said that Paraguay had an incredible run, and now what's going to be remembered is your comments about me. And I think he was incredibly astute. He's very well-spoken. And what I love about this specifically, although I support French diasporic football in France, the system of France is so problematic. And what Kylian Mbappe does is he forces the FFF, which is the Federation in France, to back him up by making a statement that they support him, where historically they kind of racist in their own policies. So I love this for everybody.
10: I think it's very difficult for the French Football Federation to sort of look at the players who are the stars of their team. I mean, we're talking about Kylian Mbappe, we're talking about Ousmane Dembele, and have to reckon with the fact that, like, the French identity publicly is kind of, at least at the moment, like, their hopes are pinned on those players, and they have to sort of figure out how to support those players.
11: Well, I mean, one of the most celebrated French players of all time, Zinedine Zidane.
10: That's the jersey you're wearing right now. Yes.
11: That's the jersey I'm wearing, who is rumored to take over from Didier Deschamps, who is the current manager of the team. He's Algerian Berber.
10: Yeah.
11: And his son, Luca, plays for Algeria. So, like, you are so connected. What I love about the French is they have this beautiful ability to put on blinders and pretend they're all white. Like, the days of Olivier Giroud are over, my friends. Like, let's get with Dembélé. You know what I'm saying?
10: It's quite a special thing to hear you say the days of Giroud are over. I want to come back to that in just a moment. But Shireen, France has gotten a lot of media attention and support because of these stories, I should say. But on the other hand, Iran's captain, who is Mehdi Taremi, had strong criticism for FIFA president Gianni Infantino, and there wasn't as much of a public outcry. Here's what Taremi said.
12: It's a disaster, World Cup. Disaster. I mean, FIFA. They have to solve every problem here, but unfortunately, they couldn't solve since the beginning. Just saying, Infantino came to our changing room first game, and he said, it's just the beginning, but it's group stage finished tomorrow. And we don't have our logistic people here. They don't have a visa.
10: So that's the captain of Iran sort of pointing out the fact that, like, they don't have the logistics people there.

0: on for the team, and the group stage was just about to be over. He called the World Cup a disaster. How would you say Iran was treated at this World Cup?
1: Absolutely a disaster. Like, Teddy May was right. He was very, I think he was very generous in what he said. It was a situation where Iran's support staff, like their medical staff, wasn't even allowed or given visas to travel with them. So think about a professional sports team needing athletic therapy afterwards, needing to like recover essentially. And worse than that, they weren't even allowed to stay over where they played. They had to fly back to Tijuana, Mexico. And there's something to be said about, as you said at the top of the segment, that there's these stories of, you know, bonding between cultures and communities through football. But and like Tijuana, Mexico were incredible hosts to Iran. And that is very important because it shows how you can be. But at the end of the day, I think they were treated. Every possible obstacle you can think of was put in front of this team. Who I will add were voted like top 10 best looking at this tournament for sure. So like that's like a travesty in itself. Yeah. But the reality is that they were treated so poorly and could have done better. Plus you can argue about VAR calls or goals being recalled as we've seen. Like, but one of the things is Persian folks and people from the Iran diaspora are incredibly resilient. Yeah. It's just a moment right now where they needed this joy and they were stripped of it in every conceivable way.
0: Now, I should say, like, Shireen, one thing that you and I have always bonded over is that, like, we've really enjoyed that watching history sort of play out on the pitch. Like, the idea of, like, colonial history, political history, all of it manifesting itself on the pitch. Like, you just mentioned a moment ago, the idea that, like, one of the greatest stars in the history of France is Algerian and now his son plays for Algeria. You've had these moments of, like, the brothers, the Boateng brothers, one of them playing for Ghana, the other one playing for Germany. That makes for like really exciting stuff because like what you're seeing is actually these sort of borders that we take for granted are actually quite loose. They're actually like they're quite a bit imagined. And when you see a game like France versus Morocco or France like versus Senegal, what you're seeing is a colonial history play out on the field. Or also like when England plays Ghana, when Spain plays Uruguay. How do you see these dynamics manifesting sort of on and off the field? Like what's the thing that's exciting about watching that dimension of the sport?
1: So it's like an added layer of complexity into a realm in the theater that we already know is, it needs to be treated with nuance. And I think we're seeing more and more a return to people for their roots. Like we see Luca Zidane, as you mentioned, son of Zinedine Zidane, deciding to play for Algeria. You've seen, like, for example, Yassine Bounou, who was born in Canada. He was born in Montreal. He's decided he could have played for the Canadian men's team. Like, sorry, Maxime Crépeau. He would have been number one, right? But he chose to play for Morocco. So it's this idea of people really embracing where they want to play. You know, another, you mentioned Ghana, Antoine Semenyo, born and raised in England, decided to play for Ghana.
0: Yeah.
1: So, like, I think for me, there's all these conversations about what does identity mean? And what does it mean to an individual player? What are those roots? What are those connections? Don't get me wrong. There's a machine in which scouts for different countries are going and actually trying to mine players from different places, from the diaspora as well, and saying, come home, you know, connect further with your culture and play football here. And the world, like, we know borders are like man-made anyway. So what does that even mean? Who gets to decide what identity is? And I love that. Like, I love that it's messy. I love that it is, and there's a pun intended there for sure. I do really think that this, there's some of the best stories coming out of this. But the one through line that I do not love is all those players that you mentioned have all received anti-Black racism.
0: Yeah.
1: And that's unfortunately the through line for a lot of this.
0: Yeah, I think like there's something about the World Cup that's sort of, we know that that history in general exists. Like we're aware of colonial histories. We're aware of the ways that we think about these borders as like pretty fixed things, but also at the same time, like to a certain degree, eventually they become kind of imagined. The idea of like, you're you know, you do belong in one place, but also a part of you belongs in somewhere else. It's not until you get to a place like the World Cup where it says, actually, there's a lot of choices that could go into how you shape that identity. What do you think it is about soccer particularly that brings out the emotional dimension of how we view those stories, you think?
1: Because soccer in itself is the world's game. It's a beautiful game, and it is essentially borderless. Soccer, football was never meant to have these kind of restrictions. You can go anywhere in the world. I mean, you can take a ball with you, and you can play with people. It's a form of language. I feel like I'm going to, like, cry at how beautiful it is. Right. I'm also exhausted from watching 12 hours a day. But I think what it does is it's a connector of

0: people, and it reaffirms that message. And whether you're from Colombia, you're from Cameroon, it doesn't matter. You can communicate that way. And there's a reason. It's also accessibility of the sport, like one ball, 22 people get in there. But there's also a way that soccer can be beautifully seasoned with a regional culture. And we see that in the different mannerisms of playing and the technical skill that we see manifest on the pitch. And I love it. I think it's fantastic. And, you know, Cabo Verde, who had them on your bingo card?
1: I had not heard of the country of Cabo Verde until this particular World Cup. And now I'm like, oh, now they're obviously on my radar.
0: And Vizinha is someone you follow on Instagram. He has 1.2 million followers, and deservedly so. So there's stories of joy within that that I think we hold to and we can relate to and we love.
1: I was just also say, Vizinha, like the goalkeeper for Cabo Verde was also the goalkeeper in the second league in Portugal. Like, yeah, I mean, like he's not exactly like playing sort of like high level football, and suddenly he comes out of this World Cup as like clearly the darling of this World Cup. Something about this particular space that sort of brings out the best in people in that way. Also, just in the spirit of the idea of like being recruited to play for your country, one of my favorite stories of this World Cup was the one defender for Cabo Verde was recruited via LinkedIn. He's a banker in Dublin, and he gets this message on LinkedIn saying, "Hey, would you come and play for your country?" And he said he thought it was a spam at first, and then when he realized it was real, he's like, "Yes!" And that he's now a World Cup player. He's a part of that the particular history. Shireen, I got to ask you with a minute and a half left here. France, Spain, Argentina, England left. You're wearing your France jersey, so you're not exactly trying to hide your colors here. But when you look at who's left, what's on your mind? What do you think about this final four?
0: So, I mean, there's a part of me that my heart breaks because we saw so many incredible teams from Africa and, you know, the Asian confederations there, and they're not there anymore. And then my kids are like, "No, mama, France is like, come on, it's like basically adjacent to an African team." And I'll take that. So other than rooting for the team with the most black players, which is normally how we function as a household, France has my heart because of the stories of the diaspora. Like, for example, Ousmane Dembélé, Ballon d'Or winner. He's beloved. He's done so well. His wife wears hijab, and I made this point that if she wanted to play football, she wouldn't be allowed to because of said racist policies and by the FFF. So those contradictions are really important to me because it's those stories that break through and touch and get the people. I also love Yamin Lamal's little brother. He's the cutest thing I've ever seen in my life. And like, I love that he's become this unofficial mascot. So like, there's ways, and you're talking about playing on the pitch. Essentially, I do not want Harry Kane to win everything. Look, I was around. When I was in first year university, when Wonderwall dropped, I know that song better than anybody, but please. I do love via Jude Bellingham and Erling Haaland's bromance. Yeah. So if he wins, I won't be mad about it, but like, allez le bleu. I'm sorry.
1: Shireen Ahmed, hate to tell you, it's coming home, buddy, but I really appreciate you being on the show today. This has been a wonderful,
0: Where's Phil Foden? He's on LinkedIn is where he is.
1: I really appreciate you being here, friend. It's really good to see you. Thank you so much for your time.
0: Thanks for having me,
1: buddy. Good to talk to you. Of course, Shireen Ahmed is a senior contributor with CBC Sports. She also teaches sports journalism at Toronto Metropolitan University. I'm Alamin Abdul Mahmoud, and this is Commotion. And usually when people talk about a movie that you just have to see in theaters, it's about appreciating the special effects in front of you, maybe the big action sequences. But there's a film out now that's trying to make the same case, and it's not some big splashy action blockbuster.
2: I had a celebrity free pass thing with my fiance, but he took it literally. So now I need to have sex with John Hamm to even out the score and save my relationship.
3: You did the D, now you gotta do the do.
2: Yes.
4: Gail needs to do the nasty with Mr. John Hamm ASAP.
2: I am so, so sorry that we got you fired.
1: That is from the trailer for Gail Daughtry and the Celebrity Sex Pass. It stars Zoe Dutch and many others, including, yes, John Hamm, as you may have heard there in the trailer. Fran Hoffner had a great time watching this in a movie theater. Fran, how are you, Fran? How's it going?
5: It's going good. It's coming home.
1: Buddy, it's coming home. But that's a whole other conversation.
5: That's another thing.
1: We're going to talk about that some other time. Listen, for comedies, the plot is usually beside the point. What's the plot of this movie?
5: The plot of Gail Daughtry and the Celebrity Sex Pass is kind of taking the idea of a hall pass in a relationship very, very literally and very seriously, where the celebrity that you want to have sex with, you're allowed to have sex with, but it

0: needs to sort of be evened out. And director David Wayne is both playing on our obsession with Hollywood and wanting to have sex with actors, but he's also doing a riff on The Wizard of Oz, which I think is a really funny mishmash of concepts together. So it's a little Wizard of Oz, it's a little classic 2000 sex comedy, all in one big pile of laughs.
1: That is not a common everyday sentence. It's a Wizard of Oz meets a sex comedy from the early 2000s. Wonderful combination, just as a phrase. But also, what I like about this is, like, as I watch your face as you tell me about this movie, like, you're delighted. Like, you're already kind of smiling. Tell me, what were some of your favorite scenes in this movie?
0: I mean, I'm a David Wayne fan from back in the day. I loved watching The State. So I was just so happy to see cameos from a bunch of those guys from that show that I love. Love seeing Joe Litrulio, love seeing Tom Lennon, love seeing Carrie Kenney. But I also just love anything that makes fun of Hollywood and Los Angeles because I don't live there and I have no desire to live there. And I think the more we laugh at how silly it is out there, the more I can feel peace with my decision to not live there.
1: Classic New York behavior happening. That's the thing that's happening in front of me right now, which is great. That's great. David Wayne also, we should mention, also directed Wet Hot American Summer. That is a movie that turns 25 this year. How would you describe a David Wayne comedy?
0: He's really silly. I think his comedies take a lot of different forms. Like Wet Hot and Gale Daughtry feel like really classic spoofs and parodies, a la Pink Panther. But then he has movies like Role Models that feel kind of classic comedy in a lot of way, where you don't have to be aware that it's riffing on anything. But I think what feels unique and special about his work after all this time is that he is just always putting the laugh above everything else.
1: I think that's a really beautiful description of it. But, like, does that always work for you? Like, do you kind of go, David Wayne always kind of like lands it? Or do you kind of feel like it's a bit of a.
0: No, I think it's quite hit and miss. And I don't love all of his movies, but I love the rate at which jokes are coming at me, which is such that if one or even three or five are not landing, eventually one will. And I admire just the rate at which he's able to generate just a constant stream of jokes within these structures.
1: Yeah, I think, like, the thing you're talking about with the idea of just, like, shoveling jokes out the door and go, like, these are not all going to hit, and that's fine. That's, like, literally they don't make them like that anymore. Like that's, like, a thing that I genuinely miss about particularly, like, 90s and 2000s sort of, like, approach to comedy. I want to play you just, like, this little clip here. Here's director David Wayne on cue earlier today talking with guest host Jill Deacon about missing seeing comedies on the big screen.
2: I remember growing up loving comedies that just made me laugh, like until my stomach hurt. Whether it was, Mel Brooks comedies or Airplane kind of movies or Pink Panther, and I just feel like those movies are much rarer now in theaters, and the experience of going with friends in a theater and laughing at a big, fun comedy that isn't also something else. Is something that I feel like we should do everything we can to return and preserve.
1: The idea of seeing a comedy that isn't also something else, I really love that phrase because I feel like a lot of
0: Me
1: comedies are,
0: too.
1: like, trying to do so much. But Frank, I think, like, you get the thing that David Wayne is talking about there, right? Because, like, that's also what you wrote about Gale Daughtry at Sundance. Why do you feel like this is a movie that you, like, people should go watch in a movie theater?
0: I think it's really cathartic to laugh with people. It's kind of like horror. And we have so many horror movies where you can feel scared with other people, but we have so few comedies where you could laugh with other people. And I also think with David Wayne's work in particular, it sort of feels like we're all getting exposed to, like, inside jokes. And I love the rate at which you can feel an audience start to get in on a bit or realize that something is happening in the background, and that kind of ripple that takes effect across the theater. It's really magical, and you just don't get that at home.
1: Yeah, it's a thing. It's just a thing that I've been missing from my life. Like, I feel like it's been some time since we've had the opportunities to do that because we haven't had a lot of movies that try to do that. Having said that, despite how strongly you felt like that's a thing that you wanted for this movie, did you think that would happen? Like, did you think you would get a theatrical release?
0: I honestly didn't think there was a chance. I was
1: Yeah.
0: really pleasantly and happily surprised. And some of that comes from the feeling that it was a weaker year at Sundance and maybe.

0: there was going to be less buying because everyone was a little nervous. And I also think David Wayne has proven a sort of good relationship with Netflix. He did his two Wet Hot TV shows with Netflix. It's very possible often at these festivals that filmmakers will just return to distributors that they've worked with before out of comfort. And that's not the worst thing in the world. But I was so happy and relieved to hear that this was getting a theatrical release, and in summer, no less, like when people want to be in air conditioning and having a good time.
1: So you got Zoe Dutch in this movie, but also you've got a lot of celebrities sort of playing an exaggerated version of themselves. You got John Hamm, you got Jennifer Aniston, you got Weird Al. How well does that work in this movie?
0: I think it works great. I think my MVP of stars playing themselves is John Slattery, who is just like absolutely hilarious.
1: Nice.
0: And I think we've established at this point how funny John Hamm is, but John Slattery is a really underrated comedic talent still.
1: Yeah, I feel like the idea of like, I think of John Hamm for the longest time, I was like, oh, John Hamm is not funny at all. And then in the last few years, he's been like, actually, let me flex some of those comedy chops. So I want more John Slattery as a certain comedic figure. I should also say, like, David Wayne in that Q interview talked about how he knew John Hamm before John Hamm was famous. He was dating someone that David Wayne knew. They worked together on a bunch of different projects. So there's obviously a long time kind of friendship and trust there. How much do you think that makes a difference in terms of the trust to bring out a maybe sillier version of John Hamm?
0: I think it's really helpful. And I think where I've always enjoyed Wayne's ensemble work in general is it feels like they're just bringing in people who are fun to hang out with and who want to have a good time. I think the Wet Hot TV shows felt like this, that there was a kind of like envy of being a star who's not in them. So you do want to be in them and be silly. And I love how it just feels like play to watch.
1: Yeah. I think if you sort of look at the scope of the entirety of David Wayne's career, like when you think about that, what is David Wayne's comedy legacy, do you think?
0: I think his comedy legacy has always just been really fun forward. And I was thinking about the thing in that clip where like comedies that aren't something else. Like, I don't even think you need to have seen Wizard of Oz to understand this movie. I mean, you should see Wizard of Oz because it's an awesome movie. Yeah. But I was reading an interview that he did with my colleague Nick Newman about a joke in the movie that's just a sentence that doesn't make sense. There's no real punchline. It's just a crazy thing someone says. And he was like, if it makes us laugh, it's going in the movie. Like, we're not overthinking it.
1: Yeah.
0: Sometimes a joke can just be a stupid thing that someone says.
1: I think that's a really delightful way to look at comedy in general. Also, a delightful place to leave this conversation. Fran, I really appreciate your time. Thank you so much, friend.
0: Thank you.
1: Yes, of course. So good to see you. Fran Hoffner is a senior news writer with Vulture based in New York City. Gail Daughtry and the Celebrity Sex Pass is in theaters right now. That is it for the show today. We will be back tomorrow. And tomorrow we're going to talk about this is the actor Brittany Allen. She's up for an award. She's in the pit. But the thing that's interesting about Brittany Allen is that everyone usually, the network will usually submit the people they think should get a nomination. Brittany Allen submitted herself. And after submitting herself, betting on herself, she got that nomination. We are going to talk to her about that. I'm really excited about that conversation. In the meantime, my name is El Amin Abdel Mahmoud. This show is called Commotion. We'll be back tomorrow. We'll see you then.

0: Once a month on the Sunday Magazine, we take a breather from it all to have a little fun and put our brains to the test in a series of word games. And every Friday this summer, we're bringing you all of the action from our latest season. So here's how it works. I face off against a special guest as well as a super smart listener who earned the chance to play by answering our audience challenge. We play three rounds of games devised by our puzzle maestro, Peter Brown. And you can play at home. So let's get to it. Here is last October's edition of That's Puzzling, which we played just as the Toronto Blue Jays were embarking on their thrilling postseason run.
1: Do you let yourself hope that the Blue Jays will do well, or are you just a mess?
0: I'm excited. I'm always a little nervous. I love the Jays, this team specifically.

0: specifically is magical to watch. They're having fun and have been all season. So I'm super excited for them. But, you know, if you're a good sports fan, you've always got a little bit of nerves.
1: Yeah, I tend to get excited. And then when it gets close, you can't see me doing this, but I pull my shirt up over my mouth and nose because I cannot stand the tension.
0: And that's happened a lot this season with the Jays because they've come from behind in the end. And sometimes our pitching hasn't been up to snuff when we worry and the too many guys from the opposite team are on the bases. And then we pull it out. So, woohoo! What fun. October baseball.
1: This has been Baseball Chat. Pia and everyone else, let us meet Pia's opponents. First, she's a comedian and actor you may have seen on 22 Minutes or the Baroness Von Sketch Show. She's the host of the Great Canadian Baking Show. It's Anne Pornell. Hello, Anne.
2: Hello, everybody.
1: Anne, your new season starts tonight, so there's a lot to celebrate. As regular viewers know, episode one is Cake Week, so happy Cake Week.
2: Happy Cake Week, everyone.
1: Are you wearing a fantastic Cake Week frock at the moment?
2: I am wearing a lot of color, so you could say I'm iced like a cake.
0: Oh, she looks great. I was thinking, Pete, maybe Anne would walk into studio wearing, like, I don't know, sweatpants and a hoodie. She didn't. She showed up just as we imagined. She is wearing a pink jean jacket. She has, like, I don't know, those pearls hanging out of your pocket. Her 10 fingernails are each done in a different color. She has a headband with flowers. She looks great. I'm the one who showed up in a hoodie and sweatpants.
1: Now, Anne, full confession. When I watch The Great Canadian Baking Show, even if I'm watching alone, I will find myself saying out loud things like, oh, no. Or I did actually say, I noted myself saying, oh, that's beautiful. What's it like experiencing the drama and the delicious cakes up close?
2: Exactly the same, except I have the added benefit of smelling everything.
1: Oh, boy.
2: Ooh, the smells, the vanilla, the butter. Oh, the butter. Oh, the butter. It is truly a feast for all of the senses, which really also just jacks up your nerves even more.
1: Oh, so we would make you more nervous if we got some butter smell in the studio.
2: That is triggering. Thank you.
1: You're welcome. And our final competitor won their spot in today's game by entering our listener challenge, a challenge that was posed by last month's player, Claire. Claire challenged you to invent a word for the feeling you get when you've tried so hard to buy Canadian online, only to find out when it arrives that it was made somewhere else. Our winning word is
3: disbelief.
1: Disbelief. Concise, brilliant. That is our winning listener, Victor Boyko in Ottawa. Hello, Victor.
3: Good day.
1: Disbelief. You're doing a lot of work in three syllables there. How did you come up with that?
3: It came in an overnight delivery, as many some ideas do, where you go to bed thinking about something, drifting off to sleep, and suddenly you wake up in the morning and that's the word that pops into your mind.
1: So you came up with disbelief the same way Paul McCartney wrote Yesterday, is what I'm saying.
3: More or less.
1: You recently celebrated your 57th wedding anniversary. Can that be right?
3: Yes, correct. We call it, I think they're known as the Heinz anniversary, if you think about it.
1: Oh, clever.
0: I looked quizzical there, Victor. That took a moment for it to click in for me. I get it, Heinz 57 sauce.
2: It took me a minute to catch up.
0: Wow.
1: Okay, Pia.
0: I'm in trouble.
1: You're up against a couple punsters, and one of them's named Victor, and one of them has outfashioned you, and you're distracted by the Blue Jays. Good luck.
0: I'll take all the luck you will send my way, my friend.
1: And Victor, Pia, let's play That's Puzzling. We are starting today with a round of anagrams. I'm going to give you a word and ask you to rearrange those letters to make another word. You will have 10 seconds. But if you solve that first word quickly enough, I'll give you another anagram for the same letters so you can score an extra point. So, for example, if I gave you the word one, W-O-N, and asked you to rearrange those letters to make a word that means presently, the answer would be now, N-O-W. If there's still time on the clock, I will say, same letters, make a word for possess. And that second answer is own, O-W-N. So you can score 1 point or two or none. That example, let's say it, was pretty easy. Mm. Those were three-letter words. We are playing with five-letter words.
2: Wow.
1: And we're racing the clock. Mm. So go as fast as you can. If you hear this, your time is up. If you haven't answered before the

0: buzzer, it doesn't count. Now, Pia, unlike in baseball, home team bats first.
1: Yeah, but here's the thing. I'm the leadoff batter. Mm. And in this case, to carry on the Blue Jays analogy, I am George Springer, who has had just the most phenomenal season, not just for the Jays, but in baseball overall. So, batter up.
0: Batter up. Here comes the pitch. Your starting word is serve. S-E-R-V-E, as in, I'm going to try not to serve up a curveball in this round, or a tennis serve. Rearrange the letters in serve to make a word that means separate or cut ties.
1: Sever.
0: Same letters make a word for poetry.
1: Verse.
0: There it is. Sees a fastball over the plate, drives it into left field for a double, didn't even have to slide. Pia Chattopadhyay. Well played.
1: Yep, gonna ask for the police escort on the horse. And if you don't know what that means, look it up on the internet.
2: Tense
1: it has
2: off.
1: To do with George Springer. Yep.
2: Tense off, Pia.
1: Yeah, if you don't know what tarp or tense off means, you're not a true Blue Jays fan this season. There you go.
0: Wow.
1: George Springer took off his shirt. I'm just explaining. And Hazel May said to him in the post-game interview, hey, your tarp's off. It was great. Anne's my girl here. She knows baseball.
2: Huge Jays fan.
0: So we know Anne knows Jays and shirts. Let's see how you do with moving letters around.
2: Great.
0: You're next, Anne. Your starting word is shear. S-H-E-A-R. Shear, as in to shear a sheep. Rearrange the letters in shear to get a word that means to give to other people.
2: Oh,
0: I'm blanking my cake with you.
2: Share.
0: Okay, same letter. It's make a word for rabbits.
2: Ooh, hairs.
0: Okay. Ugh. Oh, just ran out
2: just
0: of time
2: out
0: there.
2: Of time.
0: Sadly, unlike baseball, we're timed here.
2: Mm-hmm.
0: All right, Victor.
3: Yes.
0: Are you ready?
3: We're going to find out.
0: Here we go. Your starting word is clasp. C-L-A-S-P, as in a fastener, a clasp. Rearrange those letters to make a word for applauds.
3: Claps.
0: Same letters. Make a word that means a part of the head.
3: Scalp.
0: Yes.
1: Good job, Victor.
2: Great job.
1: Batting in the Vladimir Guerrero third guy up position. He does it.
3: No, I'm actually channeling Marshall.
2: Ooh, good one.
0: That one was too inside baseball for me, but I'm going to study up. All right, let's check the scoreboard after the first inning. Pia has two, Victor has two, and has one, just ran out of time, still all to play for. As we move on to our second round, today we are playing Plus One. In this game, we're looking for two words. The words will be identical, except the second word has one added letter. That's the plus one. So, for instance, if I ask you to take a word for consume and add a letter to make a word for warmth, consume and warmth, the correct answer would be eat and heat. Eat is consume. Add the H to get heat for warmth. The added letter could go at the beginning of the word or at the end or in the middle. Hints are available, players, for either the first or the second part of the answer. These are worth 2 points. Victor, you are up first this time.
3: Okay.
0: And there's a pattern to this round. You'll notice it soon. Take a word for a kind of fruit and add a letter to make a weapon. A kind of fruit and a weapon.
3: Ooh. Can I have a hint for the weapon?
0: Yes. Good request.
1: Wasting no time, Victor. Mm-hmm. Just going straight for the hint. I like it.
0: It's a stick with a sharp point.
3: Arrow? Stick with a sharp point, spear, and pear.
0: There it is.
2: Ooh, very good.
1: Just saying, I was stuck on knife. And there is no fruit if you minus a letter from knife.
0: Well reasoned, Victor. You played that very solidly. The fruit is pear. The weapon is spear. 2 points to Victor. We now go to Anne. Your challenge is to take a kind of fruit, add a letter to get a word that means give a sermon. Kind of fruit. And give a sermon.
2: Peach and preach.
0: There it is.
1: Whoa.
2: Yes.
1: That was so good.
0: The hint I had for you, Anne, was you can make a cobbler out of this.
2: Mm.
0: You didn't need it.
2: Didn't need it.
0: Fruit is peach. Give a sermon is preach. Anne is on base with 3 points. Your challenge, Pia, is to take a kind of fruit, add a letter to get a scarf for your head or neck.
1: Scarf. Okay. Stole. Scarf for a head or neck. A stole? That doesn't. Oh, gosh. Okay. So which one should I take? A scarf for your head or your neck? a scarf, like a pashmina, like,

0: What else do you wear? A scarf, a bonnet. I'm going to take a hint. I know. I feel like I should go, oh, Anne's smiling so broadly. Which side should I go for, Anne? Fruit or scarf?
1: I'm smiling because it's just a circus going on in my brain. I've got no clue.
0: Oh, boy, Pete. I think I better go with fruit.
2: I think you did the right thing.
0: Okay.
2: It has a yellow peel.
0: A banana? a yellow peel. A lemon? Yellow peel.
3: Oh, this is it.
0: It's easy. Okay, wait. A fruit and then a scarf. Oh, my God. Oh, no. I'm totally blanking.
2: You have said melon. The right thing at some melon. Point.
0: Banana? Bandana.
1: There it is. We love to see it. You never gave up on that.
0: That was so stressful. That's like bottom of the ninth. Bases loaded. Two out. Full count.
2: Whew, we had some drama there. So the fruit is banana. The headscarf is bandana. After two tight rounds, Pia has 4, Victor has 4, Anne has 3. It's all to play for. It is tight going into the ninth as we turn to our final round and we're playing +1 again. These are worth 2 points. We start with Anne.
1: Ready.
2: Anne, take a short word that means an article or a news story about someone who's died. So an article or a story about someone who's died. Add a letter to give you to move in a circle around something. I'm making a circular motion with my hand.
1: An obit, an orbit.
0: Yes.
2: Nailed it.
1: Yes.
2: Nailed it, Anne.
1: I love space.
2: Uh-oh.
0: Better than her saying emails. I love death, I guess.
2: We're going to get emails from people who hate space.
1: Oh, no.
2: Well done, Anne. Excellent play. No hesitation.
0: Also, I was wondering where you were going, Peter Brown, with a short word.
2: And well, because we didn't want obituary.
0: Because then she would come up with orbituary.
2: That's what happens when you just stop circling. the orbituary. All right. Anne has 5. Pia has 4. Victor has 4. Pia is up next. Mm-hmm. Pia for 2 points. Take a word for underground burial chamber. Add a letter to get a word for digital currency.
0: Okay, I'm just writing this out. Underground burial chamber, digital currency.
2: That's right.
0: Underground, like a underground burial chamber, like
3: I got it.
0: Okay, Victor, chill. okay, so you're in a coffin. Coin? Coffin and coin? Coffin? Sarcophagus? Oh, they're all laughing. Oh, gosh. All Canadians are laughing at me right now. Okay, Pete, I'm going to take a hint.
2: Okay.
0: I think I'm going to go for the... I'm not going to get another underground burial chamber. I think I'm going to go for digital currency, and I think this is the wrong decision. But here we go.
2: I don't think it is, Pete. I think you've chosen the right hint again. Okay. Bitcoin is an example of a blank currency.
0: Bitcoin is a digital currency. Oh my gosh. I know this. It's right in front of me, right? It's right in front of me. Yes. I have all these faces in the control room and Anne just like saying it's so right in front of you. Okay. I'm going to calm down. Digital currency cannot be digital. So Bitcoin is what?
2: Bitcoin is a something currency.
1: At what point can we steal?
0: It's coming up very soon, Anne. Okay, a digital currency. I know this. It's like, I'm going to be like, oh my gosh. It's a digital. No, it's like, you say digital. I don't know. I'm blanking completely.
2: All right. The first opportunity to steal, and I like his chances, is Victor. Victor, what is it?
3: It's crypt. And crypto.
1: Very good. There it is.
2: Anne knew it. Luck of the draw. Victor was up with the first steal. Underground burial chamber is crypt. Virtual currency is crypto. I guess I could have said bros and you might have gotten it.
0: I just blanked on the word crypto. I'm like, what is the word? Digital currency.
1: It's like how you can't see your own nose. That's where crypto was for you. It's right there. You just
0: see my nose if I go cross it.
2: I believe I and everyone listening are now trying to see our own noses.
0: Yes. I was when she was saying that.
2: Right. So here's the situation. Pia has 4, Anne has 5, Victor has 6. Victor gets first crack at this. If he gets it, he wins. If not, someone could steal and either win or tie. no shortage of drama. Victor, take a word that means to author. Add one letter to get squirm.
3: Ooh, to author. Write? Maybe write and squirm is... Ooh. No, it can't be right. I'll take a hint for the word to write. Sorry, to author, to author.
2: To author, as in author a novel or TV script.
3: Pen, and maybe pen, maybe write. Script.
2: Give you a little while longer, Victor.
3: Script. Script, write, pen. Text? Okay. No, I'll have to pass.
2: Okay, Victor. Ooh. The next steal goes to Pia.
0: Yeah.
2: Pia, if you get this, you tie.
0: I didn't do what Victor did to me, which is I knew it out of the gates, but I didn't do it, Victor. I'm kidding, Victor. I love that you were just on me right from the get-go. Like, so, Victor, this is where you're going to not see your nose or whatever that thing is, because you had it right. Mm. It was right, W-R-I-T-E.
3: Yes.
0: Writhe.
2: Oh. Writhe for squirm. And Anne had that one too, didn't she?
1: I did. I wrote it down. I have proof of it. I wrote down my work.
0: She wrote down nose. I can see it.
2: Compose is right. Squirm is writhe. And unfortunately, Anne, you just got on the wrong side of the steal order. We are playing a tiebreaker between Pia and Victor, but Anne, that was luck of the draw on that first round.
1: It was. Sometimes the ball just goes foul, out of reach.
2: Mm-hmm. I love your attitude, I can only imagine how splendid your nails are.
0: She's all splendid. Can we just pause for a moment?
2: Sure.
0: I know you have so many fans. And maybe some people are like, is she really like that off air, right? People always do this, what's so-and-so like off air? What you see is what you get. She is joyous, bubbly, colorful, happy.
1: Thank you, Pia.
2: I think if Anne ever comes out of her shell, she'll be fine.
1: Me, I'm baby. I'm shy.
2: This is now a tiebreaker between Pia and Victor, sworn enemies.
1: Ooh.
2: This is for all the marbles. If you think you have the right answer, shout out your name. If neither of you gets it fast enough, I am giving Anne a shot.
0: Wow.
2: So, yeah, wow. I'm just freelancing over here.
0: Rooting for the team that's out of the playoffs is what you're doing.
2: Yeah, I got used to that.
0: Victor, you ready?
3: I believe I am.
0: Okay.
2: All right. Take a word for battle. Add a letter to get trajectory.
0: Fight and flight.
2: There it is.
0: Pia.
2: I'm glad you said Pia, and you now have to legally change your name to Fight or Flight. Fight and Flight.
0: That's what I was doing there with you, Victor. We were in the battle.
3: I think I've almost got it.
2: Pia.
0: What a comeback.
1: Huge.
2: Battle is fight. Trajectory is flight.
0: Yeah.
2: What a fun round. Victor, thank you so much.
3: It's been a pleasure. It's been a lot of fun.
2: And
1: what a pleasure, everybody.
2: You brought a splash of color and delight to my dank, quizzling dungeon. And that is That's Puzzling.
0: Thank you, Peter. We'll bring you the next round of That's Puzzling next Friday at 1 p.m., 1:30 in Newfoundland and parts of Labrador. You can also catch up on games you missed or play along again at cbc.ca/Sunday. And hear everything we bring you on the Sunday Magazine by tuning in Sunday mornings at 9 a.m., 9:30 in Newfoundland and parts of Labrador, right here on CBC Radio. Now, do you think you have what it takes to enter the Puzzle Dome? We are looking for someone to play along with us on air when we kick off a new season of That's Puzzling in September. To put your name in contention, we invite you to take on our listener challenge. We want you to make up a word for the perfect summer moment, whatever that means to you. 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The winner is going to join us in September and receive a Sunday Magazine coffee mug or notebook. Now,
4: 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I'm Peter.

I'm Saroja Coelho, and you're listening to CBC Radio 1. 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
3: From CBC News, The World This Hour, I'm Pat Philpott. Iran is threatening to block all shipping through the Strait of Hormuz unless the U.S. ends what Tehran calls American acts of aggression. This comes as the U.S. has reinstated its blockade of Iranian ports. Attacks have been escalating as Washington and Tehran fight for control of the strait. Iranian officials say more than 30 people have been killed in recent U.S. strikes. In a Fox News interview last night, President Donald Trump threatened to attack Iranian civilian infrastructure.
4: We're going to hit them very hard tonight. We're going to hit them very hard tomorrow night. We're going to hit them very hard the night after. And then next week it gets really bad for them because we're going to knock out all their power plants. We're going to knock out all their bridges unless they get to the table and negotiate.
3: Incidentally, the Geneva Conventions prohibit attacks on sites considered essential for civilians. Officials in Bolivia are investigating allegations its nationals are being recruited to fight for Russia in Ukraine. There are reports the Bolivians were enticed to travel abroad with phony job offers. The investigation comes after video found on social media shows Bolivian nationals wearing Russian uniforms, and they appear to be in the conflict zone. Australia has announced broad regulation of the AI sector. Prime Minister Anthony Albanese says legislation will set the rules for large data centers, things like where they're built and the power and water that they'll use.
5: The expansion of

0: AI requires a physical material footprint. It needs our land and energy and computing power to operate. That means we can set the terms, we can determine AI's social license, but we have to do it now. We cannot revisit this issue after companies have built whatever they want, wherever they want, and try to then reopen negotiations.
1: The announcement comes as Australia seeks to position itself as an AI leader and a global hub for data centers. Meanwhile, a professor at Brown University says he has evidence students are using artificial intelligence to cheat on exams. Magda Gebrselassie has more.
2: There's much about Brown for which we are incredibly proud.
3: That's Brown University's online welcome video. But with allegations of student fraud linked to AI, school pride is likely taking a hit. Roberto Serrano, a professor of economics, believes that most of his first-year students in one course cheated. Serrano assigned a take-home midterm exam for the first time. Students scored an average 96%, with evidence suggesting AI use. He changed the final to an in-person exam. A wave of students dropped out. The rest scored an average 48%.
4: I think it's concerning.
3: Allison Miller is not surprised. The Toronto Metropolitan University Academic Integrity Office Director says she's seeing a rise in academic misconduct and repeat offenders.
4: When you keep repeating the behavior, it's suspension, which leads to people losing student visas, people losing job offers.
3: Magda Gebrselassie, CBC News, Toronto.
1: Canadian home sales inched up slightly from May to June. Nisha Patel has more on the latest report from the Canadian Real Estate Association.
5: Where sales are well below long-term trends.
6: It's no secret that many housing markets in Canada have cooled. Sean Cathcart, senior economist at the Canadian Real Estate Association, says inflation and a shaky trade outlook are keeping potential homebuyers on the sidelines.
5: They all say they still want to be homeowners. They're just waiting for the reduction in uncertainty.
6: There are big regional disparities. Home sales picked up in the Greater Toronto area while tumbling in Montreal. Overall sales in June rose just about 1% compared to the same time a year ago. The benchmark home price fell about 3.5% year over year to $657,000. With the first half of the year slower than expected, CREA revised its national sales forecast down slightly for 2026.
5: The only market that's still in full-on seller's market mode is Newfoundland and Labrador, but we don't expect that to last much longer.
6: Nisha Patel, CBC News, Toronto.
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7: 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I'm Saroja Coelho. Now from the BBC, it's Heart and Soul. 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
8: It's just after dawn in March this year, a crisp spring morning. A few miles off the coast of Onagawa, a small port in northeast Japan. The sun dances on the water as a small white fishing boat carves through the deep blue of the Pacific. On board is Yasuo Takamatsu. In his late 60s with salt and pepper hair, Yasuo is donning diving equipment. He moves through his kit without thinking, a kind of absent exactness that comes from doing something hundreds of times. He puts on a weight belt over his dry suit, followed by an equipment harness, face mask, and finally, air tank. Today, he's going down to around 40 meters beneath the surface. But he's not here for the fish. He's here for his wife.

This is Yasuo's 763rd dive. For 15 long years, he's been searching for his wife's remains. On the 11th of March, 2011, Yasuo's wife Yuko was swept away by the most devastating tsunami ever to hit the Japanese coast. Her body was never recovered. Since then, twice a month, every month, Yasuo has returned to the waters that took her from him. You may have seen this story before. It's often told as a search, as something unresolved. But that's not quite what this is.

0: Seeing Yasuo don his gear on a cold, sunny morning in spring, he's smiley, even friendly. When he talks about his wife, it has that wry humor of a long-lost friend.
1: If we met, if you are able to do it, I think, surprisingly, she'd probably say it to me first. You've gotten old.
0: To understand what keeps Yasuo going back to the waters, we need to step into a world of Japanese culture and a unique relationship with death and nature. For the BBC World Service Heart and Soul, I'm Jake Warren, and this

0: In 2011, the largest earthquake in Japan's recorded history triggered a tsunami that hit this coastline. While Yasuo was already on higher ground, his wife Yuko was trapped on the roof of her workplace. With tsunami warnings blaring on the radio, he received a text from her.
1: The message said, "Are you okay? I want to go home." That was the only one that reached my phone. There was a question mark after, "Are you okay?" So I thought she must have been worried about me. After that, there was one more message in the history. This one didn't get through. But it just said, "The tsunami is terrible."
0: Believing Yuko had reached safety, Yasuo followed the radio advice and went home. But when Yuko didn't arrive, he went to the hospital, hoping she had been rescued.
1: The fire brigade stopped me, so there was nothing I could do. I came back home. Then the next day, when I went to the hospital to pick her up, I was told they had been swept away. Since then, I've searched various evacuation centers, but I haven't been able to find her.
0: Yasuo asked the Coast Guard to search for his wife, but the days of looking soon turned into weeks, which then became years. They were looking for bodies in the rubble on land as the waters eventually receded. Thousands of bodies were recovered, but none of them were Yuko. After 2 years, he took matters into his own hands.
1: As time went on, the rubble and debris were being cleared away more and more. I started to think, maybe she isn't on land, maybe she's in the sea. And that's why I started diving.

0: There is a Buddhist idea of the dead among the living, a spiritual belief that our loved ones are in our lives long after they pass. This is fundamental in Japanese culture. Of course, grief is universal. Anyone would want to find their loved one's remains. But in Japan, this concept makes a burial without a body especially traumatic.
1: And in that context, being missing means existing in a state where someone has not yet been fully accepted as one of the dead.
0: Fumihiko Sueki, a leading scholar of Japanese Buddhism and philosophies of the dead, explains the problem of a body that is never recovered.
1: For that reason, the state of being missing is an intermediate, extremely unstable condition, one in which a person has not been confirmed as dead. And precisely because it is so unstable, how to accept that state must have been an extremely difficult problem.
0: From a Western perspective, Yasuo's dives could then be seen as a need for closure, to find her body so he can properly mourn and move on. But that would be wrong.
2: And so that's one perspective of how he's trying to deal with his loss of his wife, who is neither living nor dead, and he's always looking for his wife to be united.

0: Dude's life.
1: That's Takeshi Murasato, a lecturer in non-Western philosophy at the University of Edinburgh. In the West, death is often seen as an ending, with afterlives imagined as separate realms. Heaven above, hell below. Takeshi explains that in Japan, and for Yasuo, death is understood differently.
0: But I think the Japanese conception of death is also a beginning. It is process of living as a dead. And also in order for you to really acknowledge your living life.
1: This idea of the dead among the living flows into Japanese life. The dead are acknowledged in everyday rituals.
0: So it is something very unique to Japanese culture where, you know, wife goes to the tomb of your late husband every month of the day in which he died, which happens in my home as well. Also, every family has like the family altars where the dead is commemorated every morning and you pray to them in the morning and afternoon.
1: In Japan, this repeated visiting of the dead has a name.
0: Visiting of the graves and praying for the dead is called kuyo in Japanese. The services that are designed to wish for the happiness and rest in peace for the dead. So the Japanese conception of the dead doesn't mean that the process ends there and then somehow everything is great, right? The whole process of mourning and the journey kind of takes place on the other side, even in the Buddhism and Shintoism. So the memorial services tends to be doing for the well-being of the dead, but whole practices to deal with your trauma and sense of loss and finding the peace in a way that you can actually be with your wife is also part of kuyo.
1: This is exactly how Yasuo understands his dives, as a continued connection with Yuko.
2: I suppose it feels like going to see her. It's a little different from visiting a grave, because she isn't in a grave. It feels more like going to meet her.
1: What started as a search gradually became a ritual.
2: There is that side to it, yes, like offering incense sticks at the Buddhist altar and putting out tea or rice. If you call it half habit, then maybe it is half habit.
1: Yasuo couldn't bring Yuko's remains to shore, so he went to her. Being in the sea, he is surrounded by Yuko. He found a way to connect with her after all.
2: After diving again and again, I started to feel that she might be nearby. Yes, that's it. I suppose I just think she might be close by. Don't think about it too deeply.
1: Yasuo's dives can be seen as an act of communion, meeting his obligation to honor his wife's spirit. So it isn't a search, not really. And it isn't desperation. It doesn't feel like sadness either. Yasuo says the dives have become something so profound, he'd continue whatever the outcome.
2: For example, just because I found remains, yes, it's over. Even if, by chance, they were my wife's, would it end there? I don't think it would end there. I'd want to find the things for the other people, too.
1: Yasuo resurfaces from his first dive of the morning, his first visit to his wife that day. He hands over his flippers, climbs back onto the boat, and heads towards Onagawa Harbor. Though underwater is a time for reflection, on the journey home, Yasuo smiles and talks with his dive partners about what they saw below. Watching him, it doesn't feel like a man who is chasing something lost. To me, it feels like a man who was returning to something. You're listening to Diving for Yuko from the BBC World Service with me, Jake Warren. I'm in northeast Japan, following Yasuo Takamatsu, seeking to understand why

he has spent 15 years diving into the Pacific for his wife, Yuko. A few hours later, Yasuo heads back out into the Pacific for a second dive. The boat leaves the bay, passing tree-covered islands dotted with Buddhist shrines and distant fishing boats returning with the morning's catch. But Yasuo barely looks up. Quiet and thoughtful, his gaze stays fixed on the waves, his mind on what lies beneath them. Then, pulling on his kit, he jumps into the water.

0: 空を飛んでるような感覚ですかね。
1: It feels as though you are flying through the sky, I suppose.
0: だって中にこう普通の
1: Normally, if you're diving at around 15 meters, there are all kinds of underwater formations, aren't there? Some are like mountains, some are like valleys. And you can float above them and look down at them from above. So it really does feel a bit like flying or floating, I suppose. Because, of course, you actually are floating. It feels like flying.
2: Floating above the broken underwater landscape, Yasuo understands the terrible power tsunamis have brought to this coastline for generations. Cycles of destruction have scattered man-made buildings across the seafloor.
1: When I'm looking at the debris, I think she couldn't have come back up through all this. She must not have been able to make it back up.And when I think that, I do feel like I might cry.
2: To understand Yasuo's diving, we need to understand Tohoku, the northeastern region of Japan where Onagawa lies and where Yasuo was born and raised. Exposed to the vast expanse of the Pacific,Tohoku has forever lived with the constant threat of earthquakes and tsunamis, a reality that has deeply shaped its culture. Takeshi Morisato explains.
3: This kind of things happens a lot in the history of Japan. All these like incidents where massive people die and how the victims tried to deal with this natural disaster or loss of their family members is quite common knowledge.
2: The Tohoku coastline and the communities that dwell along it still bear the scars of the 2011 tsunami.
3: In Tohoku region shows like the when we had a, like earthquake and tsunami in the past, we have all these shrines to say the boundary between the world of ocean and then the people who could live safely. That's why they built the shrines at the edge of the tsunami disaster, and it's ancestral warning.
2: Yasuo's attention to the world beneath the waves...Its mountains, valleys, and rubble reflects a philosophy common to places where natural disasters play a part in everyday life.
4: In Japanese, fudo, in English translated as climate. Fu is the wind and do is earth or soil. So the wind and the earth is a holisticsetting that include all the natural environment and also the history, culture, everything. So this is fudo.
2: This is C.Y. Cheung, a professor at the University of Tokyo and an expert in philosophies shaped by natural disasters. But in Japan, and especially in Tohoku, this relationship between people and nature is fundamental.
4: So...If we have this in mind, what will be the fudo of Japan? Japan's fudo is the monsoon type of fudo, the massive power from nature. But we are not just being completely determined by this climate. We are living with it, and then we have some kind of response to this monsoon climate.
2: This dialogue

0: The dialogue between nature and culture has shaped how people from Tohoku see the world. Here, humans are not separate from the environment, they are part of it. That idea is central to Fudo, the understanding that natural disasters will come. What we can control is not nature itself, but how we respond to it. For Yasuo, that raises a profound question. If our deities are meant to protect us, how can they allow nature to hold such devastating power?
1: 神様ね。
2: God, you know, when something like this happens, like a disaster, you do sometimes look at it with doubt and wonder. Does God really exist? Is there really a God? Why would God do something that causes so many people to die? If God exists, why didn't he save them? But as for the Buddhist altar, I suppose that's a different question.
0: This quiet acceptance in the face of disaster, even the disaster that took Yusuo's wife, is the very essence of Fudo. Here's Takeshi Morisato again.
3: So, if you live in Japan, you accept that there's going to be a typhoon, an earthquake, and all these natural disasters. So, to live in this Fudo is acceptance. In that process, you're going to lose some people. So, in some ways, I think losing someone dear to you and missing that person, looking for that person, is also part of that Fudo, right? And I think the death of somebody is someone in that natural disaster is really a raw reminder that we are part of the natural environment and we will die and we go back to the ground or to the ocean or to the fire, whichever tradition you come from.
0: But in modern Japan, technology is changing this relationship. New building methods and industry allows communities to rebuild like never before. And for CY, this allows them to erase the traces of past disasters.
4: This is the kind of problem because we have so much attachment to our wind and the soil, our history, or our history of our town was there on the soil. But if we put a piece of massive land to raise the sea level, that means all our previous history, our previous memories of a place are all being buried.
0: Hiding the evidence of natural disasters is a fundamental shift away from Fudo. If we can't remember a past disaster, how can future generations understand it?
4: All our memory of the past is lost, and this is a major loss to us. So we actually want a safer place, of course, but at the same time, we would like to keep our collective memories. And if you go to these places by this pilgrimage, I think you understand the importance of this memory. So is, of course, is trying to do this very personal act of returning to this site of trauma and to recollect the memories of the past and to look for any kind of remains of his loved ones, for example. But at the same time, it could also be seen as understanding this land to him is not just the natural setting. It is, to him, the Fudo.
0: For CY, Yasuo's experience is a reminder that we are not above the whims of nature.
4: The holistic, or the culture, the nature there that was him. He was actually part of the Fudo. He was a Fudo being. And that means he cannot just see the sea as something outside his body. This is part of his body.

0: Yasuo speaks of growing up near the sea, the same sea that would eventually take his wife, and how, even now, he admires it and fears it in equal measure.
1: It's not particularly because I dive, but ever since I was young, I've been familiar with the sea. Swimming in it, fishing, and a variety of things like that. As for the sea itself, I don't really loathe it.

0: or anything like that. At the time, there was a tsunami and rough seas. But on the other hand, right, you can catch a lot of delicious things. And there's a beautiful scenery. That does exist, right. But I wonder, for me, yeah, not really. Well, there was a tsunami in the disaster, but I haven't really come to hate it that much. There are people who can't even stand to look at it anymore. But I haven't gone that far.
1: As Yasuo resurfaces from his second and final dive of the morning, a clearer understanding also begins to emerge. Through Kuyo, he honors Yuko's memory. Through Fudo, he accepts her loss as, in some sense, part of nature's course. And in a powerful metaphor, beneath the waves, the man-made wreckage from the tsunami is now part of nature's course too.
0: There are cars that look half-crushed, and other things have become like artificial reefs. Fish come there and lay their eggs. You can see things like that too.
1: Yasuo packs up his car. This was not his first dive, it was his 763rd. And tomorrow, or next month, he'll come back out here again. Next time will be his 764th, but it won't be his last. Today, he didn't see Yuko's physical remains, but that doesn't mean he didn't find her. Yasuo's grief is part of his life. And life for Yasuo goes on. In Onagawa, life goes on too. A forklift loads a warehouse. Families pass by with their children. On the harbor wall, fishermen cast their lines into the water. All the while, with the knowledge that one day, another wave may come.

by the roadside near the harbor, where Yasuo sets out each time, a small plaque stands as a warning to the next generation. To save your life, you must go to higher ground. The fundamental principle of tsunami evacuation is to go to higher ground. How scary it must have been. How frustrating it must have been. How sad it must have been. How heartbroken they must have been. Learn from the Great East Japan earthquake. And in a world where natural disasters must be accepted as part of life, just weeks after we filmed with Yasuo, an 8.0 magnitude earthquake struck off of Japan's northeast coast. In Onagawa, tsunami warnings blared out. And tomorrow, or next month, they'll sound again.

0: Diving for UCO was a Message Heard production for the BBC World Service, presented by me, Jake Warren. It was written by Leo Danchak and Jake Warren. It was produced by Leo Danchak. McAlistair Bexon is the executive producer. James Cox is the production coordinator. Sound design and engineering by Alan Lear. For the BBC World Service, the commissioner is Simon Pitts.
1: That was Heart and Soul from the BBC. 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Up next, from New Zealand, it's Our Changing World.
2: Where we do some of the building, I mean, it really depends on what we're working on. So this is more of a workshop space, so actually creating some of our gadgets, as you call them.
3: You can integrate this kind of electrodes.

0: in different kinds of furniture or even in a chest strap.
1: Cardiovascular disease is worldwide the biggest killer. Just under a third of the population will have a cardiovascular event. And as we age as a population, it's getting worse and worse.
2: Kia ora, nau mai haramai ki te ao hurahanga. Hello and welcome to Our Changing World. Ko klakin kanan tēnei. Every 90 minutes, a New Zealander dies from heart disease. One in 23 adults is currently living with it, and heart disease kills twice as many women as any other single cause. Improving these sobering Heart Foundation statistics is what drives the work producer Liz Garten is looking into today, with some people from the Institute of Biomedical Technologies at Auckland University of Technology.
3: Is it not uncomfortable?
4: We'll see if this fits your finger.
3: Okay.
4: You could.
5: I'm sitting in a little room which looks a bit like a doctor's consulting room in a hospital. There's a bed on one side, a desk opposite with computer monitors and bits on it, and a treadmill in the far corner. Dr. Tetuan Lee, a senior lecturer in mechanical engineering and one of the IB Tech team showing me around today, is hooking me up to a prototype blood pressure measuring device.
4: Oh, yeah. Okay, yeah. That looks good. Okay, so I'll just run once through. So you should feel it. Should this get a little bit tighter? But you
3: oh, yes.
4: Find
3: yeah, I'm feeling that.
4: Going through. And we see. Yeah, see, we see. There, yeah. You've actually got better oscillations than me. You can see really clearly see those.
3: I could feel them. That
4: yeah.
3: happening.
4: Yeah.
3: Yeah.
4: And that is it.
3: Oh,
4: it's
3: wow.
4: now going back down.
5: It was literally seconds, much faster than an arm cuff measurement like you'd get at the doctor's.
4: And that's one of the advantages we see with the technology is it's much faster and also it's much more comfortable.
3: Yeah, yeah. It still does the, you know, at the end of your finger goes a little bit numb, but at least it's not your whole arm yes. going a little bit numb.
5: Yeah. We'll come back to Tetuan and his gadget later, but first, let's find out a bit more about IB Tech.
1: So the Institute of Biomedical Technologies is a research group that sits within the Faculty of Design and Creative Technologies at AUT.
5: This is Professor Andrew Lowe, Director of the Institute of Biomedical Technologies.
1: We're focusing on developing technologies that provide better healthcare for people where they are.
5: Essentially, we're talking about products that will work in community or home settings. Things that can circumvent problems around access and equity and also pick up early warning signs about disease or even in some cases provide feedback to individual patients so they can act themselves. Andrew uses terms like technologies or equipment. I call them gadgets.
1: Yeah.
3: Primarily gadgets or?
1: Our strength historically has been gadgets, as you put it.
3: Yeah, I'm sure you don't call it gadgets.
1: Well, but of course, we've evolved with time. So we have researchers now in artificial intelligence, software. We're moving more into not just the technology, but interfacing with design and also with obviously healthcare providers as well.
3: Is there anything out there now that we would recognize as having come through this unit?
1: Yeah, there are a few quite interesting projects that have come through. They're still not commonplace in medical practice, but certainly we've had a project since I think 1999 or so, which developed better ways of measuring what the blood's doing within your body. And in particular, we were at the time looking to try and understand how we can estimate the pressure next to your heart from measuring the pressure from your arm. Those are two different things, but the idea is that the pressure next to your heart is more likely to predict your risk of a stroke or a heart attack than the pressure in your arm. And so over a period of time, we developed the science around that. It was commercialized eventually as BP Plus technology sold to an Australian company.
3: And tell me a little bit about how that works then.
1: So what we're doing is applying a physics-based model of the arteries and how blood moves through the arteries and how the pressure bounces around inside of you. So essentially, every time your heart beats, you have a pressure pulse that comes out of the heart, goes through your arteries, and in this case, into the arm. But it also bounces between the arm and the heart. It's a bit like an echo. And so essentially, if we have a model of how that echo transmits through the arteries, we can kind of reverse engineer what happened to the heart from what we're measuring at the arm.
3: I see. So you are still measuring on the arm, but the modeling tells you what's happening in the heart.
1: That's

0: right.
1: This kind of modelling is important because it's really difficult and invasive to take direct measurements of things like internal blood pressure or heart electrical activity. So modelling helps fill in the blanks, tracing the path backwards from what you can measure to what it means about what's going on inside your body. There are various projects in various stages of production within the Institute, but today Andrew and Tetuan, along with Matin Khalili, a PhD candidate, are going to show me a couple of devices aimed at making at-home measurements of these core health functions easier and more reliable.
2: I'm used to helping.
1: We start in the workshop.
0: Probably more messy than we want it.
3: It's very tidy.
0: People come in here when they want to build something, so it'll either be mechanical building, electronics, workbench over there, so soldering, testing, things like that. We also have other projects that we'll set up in here and run for a little while, which is why you see things on the desks that look like they haven't been moved for a while.
1: It's exactly how you'd expect a workshop to look. A drill press on one bench, tools, shelves, lamps, and things which look like projects in the middle of the construction phase. Working away on one side is a 3D printer.
0: It's rapid prototyping some parts for the blood pressure project. Those ones will be essentially placed on top of the skin, so they won't stick to the skin. Yep. So early prototypes, but making something that is easy to apply is really important.
1: After a bit of a nosy round, we head to the clinical room where the prototypes are tested. This is where Tetuan will shortly hook me up to his blood pressure monitor.
4: Now, this looks like a hospital room.
5: Yeah, so this is our clinical room. So, I mean, I guess the room before was where we built things. This is where we come and do our studies. It's where we, if we wanted to test this, the technologies with external participants, we'll take them here.
1: The team have a couple of their devices set up for me to see how they work.
6: Okay, here we have the ECG chair.
1: Matin shows me over to a regular office wheelie chair. This one, though, has a strap across the seat and a couple of sensors on the back.
6: We can just sit.
1: The idea of the chair is to measure heart arrhythmia. Here's Andrew.
0: Arrhythmia, which is abnormal heart rhythm, I think is about 20% more people have it now than around 2000. And it's associated with a much higher risk of having a stroke.
1: Why arrhythmias cause strokes is still a hot topic of medical research, says Andrew. The current thinking is that if the rhythm isn't even, there's more chances blood will clot, and when clots dislodge, they can cause a stroke. Why the number of people with arrhythmia has increased in the last 6 years is also unclear. But what is certain is that if it's caught early, medication can lower the risks. Arrhythmias are diagnosed using ECGs, or electrocardiograms. So, your heartbeat is triggered by an electrical impulse. These impulses can be measured with electrodes, and if you've watched any medical dramas, you'll have seen patients hooked up to monitors with squiggly lines moving across them. This is often the ECG output, and those wavy lines can tell doctors a lot. The current technique for catching suspected arrhythmias is to send people home with a Holter monitor, which takes ECG readings over a 24 or 48 hour period. But there are some shortfalls with this current short-term technique that Andrew and the team are trying to address.
0: Because actually the abnormal rhythms for about a third of people, they're not continuous. They'll be occurring sometimes and not occurring many other times. But the risk associated with them occurring sometimes is actually almost or just as high as if it's continually happening. And so the technology is really about being able to measure rhythm where people are at, again, potentially sitting down at the office chair or in the home or waiting room or whatever it is.
1: This is where Matin's research comes in.
6: We developed a system with three capacitive electrodes that can measure your ECG from your back, your chest, or your hand, and or even in a chair. So I think that that's ideal for elderly care or even in waiting areas. However, one of the challenges that we face is the noise, or we call it motion artifact, from these capacitive electrodes that degrade the ECG signal quality a lot. So my work focused on developing

0: a technique to measure the ECG and also the noise simultaneously and then remove that noise from the ECG signal.
1: This noise is not normally measured, but Matin says if they can get a clear reading, they could just subtract it from the ECG and then create a clear signal. The idea is twofold. When it's too noisy, by the time you've subtracted the noise, you might have no signal left. But Andrew says, at least you know that's what the issue is.
2: Actually, the more interesting things is when the noise is subtle and it looks like an ECG. So if you're doing it by eye, you might miss it. So yeah, in those cases, we can figure out this is actually noise, even though it looks like an ECG.
1: Matin tells me the value of the capacitor changes when you move.
0: And we can measure that capacitive value. And if it's changing, we can understand that our ECG signal is noisy.
3: So it's almost like there are three measurements. There's the ECG and the noise, and then your capacitor is saying, well, actually, I was moving.
0: Yes, and also this capacitive value is proportional to the noise. So we do some process at first, and by having this value, and then we transform it to the noise, and then subtract it from the ECG signal.
2: I think what seems to be helpful for the medical professionals is to get essentially a report that'll give you an idea of what proportion of the period, the day perhaps, that the person was experiencing atrial fibrillation.
1: Atrial fibrillation, otherwise known as AFib, or even just AF sometimes, is the most common type of arrhythmia. AFib causes the heart to beat irregularly and very quickly. On the ECG monitor, the waveform will look erratic.
2: You can also display to the medical professional some of the characteristic waveforms, and so they can confirm that themselves, make sure that they can fit that in with the rest of the patient history to, you know, manage the patient. So for the doctor, it's a way to get this kind of information with much less burden on them or their technicians to process the data, and they can rely on it much better than the existing technology. For the patient, because it's a wearable that doesn't require adhesive electrodes, it's much more comfortable to wear long term. They don't get skin irritation, which is maybe 5 or 10% of people currently. And also because they can wear it for longer periods of time, we're much more likely to catch the events, so the arrhythmias. So if somebody wears for a week, that is likely to catch about 80 to 90% of the arrhythmias, whereas if it's 24 hours or 48 hours, it's maybe 60%. So there's quite a big diagnostic benefit there. Mm-hmm. The other thing that we want this to be able to do is to help patients manage their own arrhythmias. So a lot of the time, a patient is diagnosed with an arrhythmia and they're given some drugs. How to titrate those drugs is, in some sense, an open question. But even more than that, some people will think, I'm sleeping on my left side or my right side, and that seems to be triggering something, but I'm not sure. We can actually provide that information to them. How much exercise can I do before I'm starting to trigger my arrhythmias? And those are things that the doctors, because they're only being consulted once every so many months, find difficult to support. With this information and with this device, we could provide that directly to the patient.
1: Which brings us back to the chair.
0: Okay, here we have the ECG chair. We have these two electrodes for sensing ECG, and also we have a reference electrode here that you, when you sit on the chair.
1: The two electrodes on the back of the chair look just as you'd expect, a couple of small round discs with wires coming out of them. The electrode on the seat just looks like a strip of fabric. A computer monitor sitting alongside the chair shows readings from the electrodes.
3: So you're going to sit in it. Yeah.
1: Matin sits down, and within a few seconds, the monitor starts to show a wave signal.
0: After a while, you can see the ECG signal. Here we have the blue one at the bottom. Is the, again, the raw ECG signal before noise mitigation, and the red one after noise mitigation. That's, you can see that while I'm moving a bit. Uh-huh. Yeah. The red one is much better than the blue one.
3: Yes. Yeah.
0: However, I need to be a bit more relaxed here if you want to.
3: Is your heart beating a bit fast?
0: No, because while you are moving too fast, maybe we have some problems.
1: Matin's just looking at removing motion artifacts, but there are other types of noise captured with capacitor ECGs. Other people at IB Tech are looking at that problem. The future possibilities of this type of tech

0: is really broad. That fabric electrode on the seat of the chair, it's just taking grounding measurements. But Andrew says it's nice and soft and could be worn against the skin.
1: We have been doing some work with a wearable, so a vest, for example, that we can put in many more leads and other signal acquisition as well. So in that case, the issue is, how do you make this something that people would want to wear, or at least not want to not wear for long periods of time, because that's what we're trying to do.
0: On the other computer in the room is Tet Chuan with his blood pressure monitoring device. Before I get hooked up, Andrew talks me through some of the challenges of measuring blood pressure.
1: So it's maybe not so widely understood that when we measure blood pressure, we're making a lot of assumptions about the person that we're measuring from. So it might be the arm size, how much muscle versus fat, the stiffness of the arteries, and all of those things affect the way that the pressure gets from the inside, the artery, to where we're measuring from. Most blood pressure devices these days use a population average to try and estimate what's going on between the artery and the surface of the arm. Of course, that's great if you, as the person being measured, are close to the population average, but if you're not, that tends to cause quite a large discrepancy in blood pressure. And unfortunately, that discrepancy also happens most when people are sick, because at that point, they're least like the normal average person. So what we're doing with our current project, which was funded by MB, has been to find ways to measure and then model the individual that we're measuring from very quickly. So our sensing technology allows us to create that model in about 15 seconds.
2: How are you making that model in 15 seconds?
1: Essentially, we sweep pressure, and we're also measuring other signals related to that pressure, which are not commonly measured with current devices. And then through a process of applying some, I guess, physical principles, so conservation of energy, nature tends to find the most efficient way between two points, those kinds of things, we can build our model.
0: Tet Chuan's device is pretty basic looking. About the size of a shoebox, the back holds all the mechanics and electronics. It has several wires sprouting from it. At the front, a syringe filled with water juts out and is connected to a small cuff, which you can slip on a finger.
3: So it's kind of very similar to what you might have when you're doing with the sort of automatic machines, or when doctors, when they're sort of squeezing your cuff.
2: Yeah.
3: But in this case, we're actually squeezing the finger here.
2: Is it the same, like you'd expect the same reading?
3: Not necessarily. Okay. So the pressure can change as you go further away from the heart. And that's one of the reasons why, as Andrew talked about, you can have different pressure near your heart versus at your arm. And as you go even further, it might be even more different still. But that again, in the same way as you're building the sort of model that's going from the heart to the upper arm, that is potentially something you can account for. In some cases, they might be more interested in sort of changes in blood pressure. For example, in your hospital, they might not know if your blood pressure going down. It might not matter quite so much exactly what your blood pressure is.
2: So talk me through the machine here. What's with the water?
3: Well, with air, that can compress, right? That can sort of squash. The water can't squash, and that can sort of improve what your signal looks like.
2: So you're using water instead of air to create that pressure,
3: that's squeezing it.
2: And this wire is feeding the...
3: Yep, so that's connected to a pressure sensor.
2: Gotcha.
3: So essentially we've got the syringe, and again, this is very much a sort of prototype phase.
2: Yeah.
3: So in actual thing, you wouldn't have this huge syringe here, but it was something we already had, and so it just meant that we could easily, rapidly sort of make something that worked here to sort of do testing.
2: Yeah.
3: And so now it's increasing the pressure. So you see this blue line, uh-huh. That's the pressure, and you see it's going up.
2: Mm-hmm.
3: And it's a bit hard to see, but can you see little bumps there?
2: Mm-hmm.
3: So those are actually the pressure oscillations. So when a doctor sort of does it with a stethoscope, they're actually listening for sounds. Whereas those automatic machines, those ones that, you know, you just press a button and they run, what they're doing is they're measuring the pressure and they're looking for these kind of oscillations in the pressure. And so essentially, as it goes through that pressure sweep, and we're measuring that pressure, that's when, as Andrew said, we're essentially building a sort of model of what your tissue looks like.
2: Okay.
3: And that's what we're trying to do, is actually build something that's sort of personalized to the person based on your measurements. So at some level, I mean, well, there's a few different things here. One, we just kind of want to get the pressure, because that is useful in itself.
2: Mm-hmm.
3: Another thing that would probably be more of interest, and that might be a bit of a longer term thing, is actually, when they talk about blood pressure, you know, they talk about systolic, diastolic, so that's the highest blood pressure it reaches in your arteries.

0: kind of the lowest blood pressure, so in your blood vessels, the highest pressure and lowest pressure is going to kind of oscillate, you know, it's going between those two values. But the actual shape of how it goes through those two values actually potentially carries quite a lot of information as well. But of course, we don't actually, there's not really a good way of measuring that non-invasively, because one of the things that happens when you get sick and so forth, or if you're bleeding and things like that, is if you're losing blood volume, your body is trying to keep you alive, and so it's doing a whole bunch of things to sort of help compensate if something goes wrong, right? And sometimes those, it can be difficult to know what your body is exactly doing. So the systolic and diastolic might not look too bad, right? But that might be just because your body's compensating by tightening your blood vessels. But if your body's tightening your blood vessels, you potentially can see that's happening in, well, for example, what's going on from our measurements, the model that we build, or alternatively, potentially in the sort of shape of those pressure pulses.
1: Gotcha.
0: There could be information there. And so I think that's, I mean, again, that's probably quite a lot further into the future. Probably the main reason why people don't really use those pressure shapes a huge amount currently is really because we don't have a great way of measuring them. Really, the only way to really accurately measure them is essentially testing a catheter in your arteries, and you know, then they put a pressure sensor that instead of invasively measuring your blood pressure. But they only will really ever do that if they're very, very worried about you. If you're only a little bit sick, but they're still a little bit worried about you, really actually the only real way, well, the main way they kind of do it currently is they just put that cuff on it. And maybe, depending on how worried they are, maybe it inflates every hour or something like that, which is not very comfortable if you're trying to rest in the hospital. They might want to measure your blood pressure more often than that. But then having that cuff going off every 5 minutes is not something you're, I mean, if you're unhappy about it going off every hour, you're going to be really unhappy about it going every 5 minutes. So one of the advantages of what we're doing is the measurement that we do, as Andrew mentioned, that can sort of be done over 15 seconds. And so that can let us do more rapid measurements. And the other thing is we potentially can have that inflate just a little bit and then be continuously measuring blood pressure. So that's kind of one of the ideas, is that it might need to go through that big inflation to kind of calibrate it, but then we can potentially just have it a little bit less inflated and be measuring continuously, because you don't have to go all the way up to get those pressure oscillations.
1: Yeah. And tell me a bit about the materials we're using here. That looks like a balloon there. The blue bit.
0: That is actually just a piece of a glove.
1: So just a glove.
0: This is prototype stuff. Very much a prototype stuff. I mean, when you're doing this kind of thing, you're wanting to try things very quickly.
1: Yeah.
0: So you just work out, okay, what's the quickest way I can kind of do that? And as you step through and you sort of experiment on it and you work out what works and what doesn't, then once you have a bit of confidence, okay, this is what we actually want to build, you would build it much.
1: And I feel like that's the exciting part, isn't it? It's kind of like the Kiwi ingenuity and number 8 wire, and just what can we use to do the thing that we need it to do to figure out if it's going to work.
2: So this will be, if this works, this will be probably one of the first new ways of measuring blood pressure since about 1960.
1: Wow.
2: And there are many competing technologies at the moment in the research field. We think that this, because it's physics-based, there's a really good chance of success compared to some of the other AI-based versions.
1: It's a regular refrain: science takes time. Andrew says from a very basic idea, it can take 5 years or so to get proof of concept, and then you have to test it in humans. Both these devices have government support to start clinical trials, and the hope is, in the not-too-distant future, we have something that can reliably measure heart rhythm and blood pressure at home, relatively constantly, to try to reduce those terrible heart disease statistics.
2: If you can support somebody with good management of heart failure in the home, you can delay hospitalisation and reduce the risk of death.
3: Thanks to Professor Andrew Lowe, Tae-Chuan Lee and Martin Kalili from AUT's Institute of Biomedical Technologies. 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Te nā koe I whakarongo mai. Thanks so much for listening. I'm Claire Kincannon. Have a great week. Kia pai, te wiki.

0: I'm Saroja Coelho. 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
1: Rubik's, Jigsaw, Wordle? 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It's time for another edition of That's Puzzling. Host Pia Chattopadhyay competes against one familiar voice and one clever listener in a battle of brain games devised by puzzle master Peter Brown. That's Puzzling, all summer long. 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
2: From CBC News, The World This Hour, I'm Pat Philpott. The U.S. is ramping up pressure on Iran to force them into signing a deal that suits President Donald Trump. Last night, the U.S. conducted its longest bombing campaign since the ceasefire began. Crystal Gumansing reports.
3: Now that the blockade is back on, they're hoping this changes the calculus a little bit.
4: Blocking the movement of Iranian ships and those carrying its oil cuts off Iran's revenue streams, says Kirsten Fontenrose, former senior director for the Gulf at the U.S. National Security Council in Donald Trump's first administration.
3: Can't turn the lights on at the ministries, can't pay their security services. We're looking for that kind of squeeze.
4: The fight for leverage has resulted in attacks by Iran on vessels in the Strait of Hormuz, followed by American strikes on Iran, leading to Iran targeting U.S. bases in neighboring Persian Gulf states.
5: We're going to knock out all their power plants. We're going to knock out all their bridges. Unless they get to the table and negotiate.
4: An old threat revived by President Trump in an interview yesterday on Fox News. Kirsten Fontenrose, however, points out neither the U.S. nor Iran has officially pulled out of the MOU. Crystal Gumansing, CBC News, London.
2: Israeli Prime Minister Benjamin Netanyahu is set to fly to the U.S. this weekend. It'll be his first official trip to Washington since the war with Iran began. During his four-day trip, he'll attend the memorial service for Senator Lindsey Graham, who was a staunch supporter of Israel. He also plans to meet with Donald Trump, but that has yet to be officially scheduled. One person is dead and two missing after a triple-deck pontoon boat capsized near Alcatraz Island off of San Francisco. 19 were on board at the time of the accident. Mike Montoya is a commercial fisherman who helped rescue some.
6: People were hanging onto the side of the boat, and when we had drove past the boat, I could see people that were below the waterline inside the boat where the windows were covered by water, and they're banging on the windows trying to break them.
2: The cause of the accident is not yet known. A second straight day.

0: of intense heat is forecast for much of Ontario and parts of Quebec today. Temperatures are set to climb into the high 30s, with humidex values in the 40s. Air quality will also be an issue. A smoke from northern wildfires blankets the region. A CBC News investigation has uncovered the number of people applying for their gun licenses in southern Ontario has increased significantly. Data from the RCMP shows a 49% jump in the Toronto and Hamilton region over the last decade. Angelina King has more.
1: Jim Lee recently got his gun license because he heard a shooting range was opening near his home in Mississauga, west of Toronto. It's now part of his retirement routine.
2: I've met several people in here. We come in at almost the same time.
1: Last year, the RCMP received more than 15,000 gun license applications in the Greater Toronto Hamilton area, a 49% increase compared to 2016. In Peel region, where Lee lives, that number is 110%. Lee is a member at Downrange Shooting Sports. Co-owner Chris Garofalo says he has no idea why his region has seen that jump, but says he's surprised with his membership.
3: We are seeing the most diverse people coming in to shoot, whether they're doctors or retirees, mothers and fathers with kids.
1: Range owners and safety instructors say it's unclear exactly what's behind the rise. Course instructors say they aren't seeing people getting their license for personal safety, noting there are no laws allowing people to get firearms for that reason. Angelina King, CBC News, Toronto.
0: Lastly, Argentina's vice president is sparking controversy ahead of today's World Cup semifinal match. Victoria Villarreal is linking the game against England with the 1982 Falklands War between the two nations. In a social media post, Villarreal calls the English team usurping pirates and invaders. Argentina's coach is trying to cool the political rhetoric, saying there's nothing more than football at stake. That is your World This Hour. For CBC News, I'm Pep Philpott.
4: This episode of Ideas originally ran in 2019. If you've ever visited the city of Niagara Falls, you know there are sights to be seen. One is obvious. A natural wonder. Up above, something else entirely. A man-made spectacle. A glowing red sign high in the city skyline. Casino.
5: You're going to see a great show, and maybe on the way back to your room, you're going to happen to stop and just bet a couple dollars in craps, and it's all going to be fun.
6: You know, the casino is designed to get and keep you excited.
7: Early casinos were really intentionally designed to create disorientation, to force behaviors and psychology into unlimited spending.
4: Just about everyone knows what a casino is designed to give us. But what does it really mean to us?
8: It's a sensibility. It's all or nothing and let's have a go. And part of casino culture is this idea that it's down to you to be a winner.
9: You're going to win so much, you're going to get tired of winning. You're going to say, you know, this guy's winning too much.
4: When leaders gamble on the future, some wonder if the casino is playing with our lives.
10: One person wins the pot and everybody else loses their house.
4: Here is Machines of Chance from Ideas producer Lisa Godfrey.
11: Confession. Until recently, I'd never set foot in a casino. No judgment, just not my thing. I don't like games. I'm not particularly lucky.
12: Winner, Ganyo.
11: And I don't need to revisit the music of my youth. But when I went through that casino entrance, wow, everybody else was in there. Adults, anyway. Busloads of senior citizens, bachelor and bachelorette parties, middle-aged tourists on a weekend away, business suits, coveralls, cocktail dresses, people of every age, ethnicity, and type, all drawn to this one place. Casinos have a long history and a colorful one. Before there was a Monte Carlo of Vegas or Macau, there was Italy in 1638.
5: The Rodato in Venice was a fascinating place.

0: had a long hall. You had each game was illuminated by candles. The dealers were very solemn. The tradition was that all of the guests wore masks, so it was sort of linked with carnival season. Very exciting, very mysterious. You never knew who was going to be there. You know, Casanova allegedly had his own system for gambling, and you had a lot of intrigue there. There were usually spies, police informants, prostitutes, moneylenders, all kinds of disreputable people, as well as a lot of tourists who came there because they heard how disreputable it was and they wanted to see what the fuss was. So you had, and of course you had people who just really loved gambling. So it's a fascinating mix of people in there.
1: And really quite suggestive of how it would go on in a way in our own time.
0: Hi, my name is Dave Schwartz. I'm a gambling historian at the University of Nevada, Las Vegas. I've written a couple of books. Roll the Bones, History of Gambling is one of them. Grandissimo, The First Emperor of Las Vegas is another.
1: And you had some jobs in the industry.
0: Yeah, you know, I've done a lot of things. I was on the Atlantic City Boardwalk. I was Mr. Peanut out in front of the Tropicana Casino. Did casino security and later surveillance, too. So worked in the industry, got to see a little bit of it from the inside. You know, what fascinates me about gambling is the hold it has on people and the fact that some people are just so totally disinterested in it and just means nothing to them. But other people, this is the most exciting thing in the world and they would rather have a chance to win $100 than somebody giving them $99 and saying you can keep it. So to me, that's what really fascinates me is the power that this desire has and how we as a society have grappled with it, have molded it.
1: This desire of ours has been around forever.
0: In some of the earliest prehistoric sites they found, there is evidence of gambling. We can see things that had to have been used for markers, sort of like chips would be today.
1: Take that expression, rolling the bones.
0: It actually used to be real bones. There were the ankle bones of goats and sheep that they would take and they would roll. Later on, as humans' material culture got more sophisticated, they started using ivory and filing that down into cubical dice. But the first dice were actually bones.
1: Gambling makes for strange bedfellows. It attracts all kinds of people, and it combines radically contrasting ideas. For example, vice and virtue.
0: When it starts, it's wrapped up with something called divination, which is a form of fortune-telling, a form of trying to pierce the veil and see what's going to happen in the future, what the will of the divine is. And it's interesting today when gambling is something that's considered so secular and in some ways sinful that it would have been linked with religion and the divine in early days, but really it's all about trying to know the unknowable. And from a spiritual point of view, the people doing it at the time, they would say that, well, we're going to throw these bones, roll these dice, draw these lots, whatever it is, and God will make his or her will manifest and, you know, we'll do it that way.
1: And yet at the same time,
0: people are doing it just for fun on a lower level where, and also this would have developed out of physical contests. You know, I can run faster than you. Well, maybe you can, maybe you can't. Well, let's bet something on that. And it becomes, you know, well, hey, I'm luckier than you. The gods favor me more than you. We can, you know, I'm going to roll the bones and I'm going to get a better score than you. So it develops around the same time as the divination.
1: Right from the start, it seems gambling could exact a considerable price.
0: Before there was money, people could bet lots of things, mostly goods, but there's evidence in some old records of people gambling so much they basically sold themselves into slavery.
1: We'd bet on anything.
0: In Asia, cricket fighting was something that people gambled on, where they would get the crickets all riled up by, you know, tickling with a feather and then have them fight each other. So animals fighting or insects fighting, all the way up to, of course, horse racing, pedestrianism, where people would bet that they couldn't do things like walk from Toronto to Montreal, for example, in a certain amount of time. This was actually a sport and there was a lot of money wagered on it.
1: From the start, gambling both attracted and repelled us.
0: From really early days, there is a definite strain of disapproval about gambling. If you look at some of the ancient Indian writings about gambling, there is the idea that, well, you're not going to be happy doing it. And perpetual, you know, habitual gamblers are going to be in big trouble. There's a gambler's lament in one of the ancient Indian sources. In the West,

0: Eastern tradition, you have the same thing. Romans were not supposed to gamble, although soldiers were allowed, and they were allowed to gamble around the Saturnalia holiday. But definitely it wasn't something you wanted too much of, because people could lose their money, and it could be very destabilizing. In the early days, too, there was some disapproval of the idea of insurance, because some people thought that was actually a form of gambling, that if you own a ship and you take out insurance in your ship, you're betting that your ship is going to be lost at sea. And stock markets, too, in the early days were based in some of the same coffee houses where there was a lot of gambling going on. And it took a little while for those to completely divorce from each other, where we have, you know, the stock market is not idle speculation, it's not gambling, it's investment, and it helps the community. And these other forms of gambling, for betting on horses, well, that's not really so great.
1: Still, gambling eventually came up with a business plan.
0: So around the time of the Renaissance and the early modern period, there's a shift in Western gambling from social gambling to mercantile gambling. Social gambling is a game like poker that you would play at home with your friends, where everyone has pretty much even odds and there's no one fixed house, you know, and people just bet against each other. Mercantile gambling, you have to have a central house where anybody can come in and play.
1: And strange bedfellows alert.
0: You have government support, and the government from the start of mercantile gambling was involved in taxing it and regulating it and monitoring it, and more importantly, suppressing any competition that wasn't licensed and taxed.
1: Casinos today are associated with certain tourist spots, but sometimes it was gambling that made that tourism more viable. Say it's the 19th century and...
0: You're the Duke of Baden-Baden, and there's not really a lot of stuff there. You don't have a lot of industry, you don't have a lot of agriculture, but you do have some hot springs. Well, what you can do is build a little resort, and people will come to take the cure. And that'll work for a little bit, but the people when they come are going to be kind of bored. So what are they going to do? Of course, you can have entertainment, but there's only so much of that you can take. Well, you know, there might be some professional gamblers who want to come by and set up a game. And what you're going to do is you'll let them in exchange for a share of the profits, and then you'll guarantee that you'll crack down on anyone else who tries to gamble. So this is really how that starts. And it's the first real fusion of gambling and hospitality, which sets the template that continues all the way up till today. And you can trace a direct line from these early spa casinos and casinos of the hot springs in Bavaria, you know, what today is Germany, to Las Vegas and Macau and other casino destinations today.
1: America was a bit of a latecomer to the casino game. In the 19th century, gambling happened, of course, but it was underground. Card sharks, prowling saloons, and Mississippi riverboats. But then, as the 20th century progressed, more strange bedfellows.

0: 20s and 30s, bingo became very popular in the United States, and a lot of churches started running bingo, and other religious organizations ran bingo. So suddenly, okay, well, gambling is bad, but if you come into our basement and gamble, that's good, because you're helping out our religious institution. So that started to change it. Horse racing, too, was an early thing where, you know, for a time it was linked with bookmaking, with bookmakers setting the odds on the races, and it was notoriously corrupt, you know, to the extent that many states banned it, banned betting on bookmaking. They then figured out how to use a mechanical device to automatically compute the odds and also to automatically take out a cut for the state. And guess what? Suddenly, horse racing became a very respected spectator sport. This idea of public interest gambling really took off starting in the 20s and 30s, again with bingo and horse racing. By the 70s, you literally have governments, state governments, buying advertisements telling people to go play the lottery more. You know, all you need is a dollar and a dream, which to me is just such a fascinating reversal.
1: That fruitful tension between vice and virtue made Las Vegas.
2: The bright lights of the world's greatest gambling city, Las Vegas. The city in the desert. The city that never sleeps.
1: It started out as this western frontier town in the middle of a desert in Nevada, a place where gamblers could hide out and discreetly do their thing. But by mid-century, the city had broadened its appeal.

0: appeal.
1: There are 12 multi-million dollar hotels along the Las Vegas Strip. And yet 60 years ago, you could buy land for less than $1,500 a lot.
2: They did really good marketing, and they did a really good job of selling the Las Vegas experience as you're going to come here, you're going to have fun in the pool, you're going to see a great show, and maybe on the way back to your room, you're going to happen to stop and just out of politeness and courtesy, you're going to bet a couple dollars and craps, and it's all going to be fun. And there's nothing insidious about it. There's nothing seedy. It's this nice, sunny, fun vacation.
3: Welcome, everyone, to the Frank Sinatra Spectacular.
0: So Vegas said, come for the food. Come see Dean and Sammy and Frank.
4: Give me a Keno, George, please.
0: But most people knew who really ran things.
5: There's a gangster sleeping upstairs. Easy.
2: The mob had an advantage because mainstream banks didn't want to finance casinos, not because they were really conservative, but because they were really risky. Because casinos, and we've seen that in the past, you know, casinos can go bankrupt. They can go out of business because it's not always the most stable business.
0: As the 20th century went on, Las Vegas became a success story, an inspiring model that many wanted to emulate.
2: I would say the big date for casinos, you know, when casinos became seen as really a public good, was 1976, when the state of New Jersey legalized casinos to redevelop Atlantic City. Before this, they'd been seen as something that happened in Nevada, and at first it was that Nevada was such a backward state, how could they allow that? After a couple of years, it was, wow, they're doing really well, and Las Vegas is really thriving, and they're making a lot of money. How can we get on the action? And I think New Jersey, when they legalized casinos, it said, all right, we can do this in a very economically diverse state, in a state with a lot of people in it, not out in the middle of the desert like Nevada, and in a state that's near major population centers, and we can control the industry. And I think that proved to a lot of people that the industry was a force to be reckoned with.
0: Changes to the Canadian Criminal Code in 1970 allowed provinces to license and regulate gambling here. We had our first casinos in Winnipeg in 1989 and Montreal in 1993. Successful Indigenous-run casinos have also sprung up across North America. And then, of course, you have the international scene.
2: The biggest casino destination in the world right now is Macau. It is a special administrative region in China, and it's the only place in China with legal casinos. There's a high predilection for gambling in China, so this gives them a pretty good monopoly, and they have an annual revenue that's many times that of Las Vegas. So even though Las Vegas gets a lot of the publicity in North America, if you're looking at the whole world, Macau in China is really the focal point for gambling. Australia, there's a lot of gambling there. Japan is looking at legalizing casinos, so there's a lot of other places where gambling is really on the upswing. If the economy is doing well, people will have more money. You know, so for example, in the late 90s, when we had the dot-com boom, a lot of people came to Las Vegas and gambled because they were the dot-com millionaires. You know, then you had the dot-com bust, and that really hurt Las Vegas in a lot of ways. So you've seen that linkage. In the literature, you'll see some people linking gambling with some psychological issues. You know, I was reading something fascinating from 1950 where somebody who was writing in newspapers said, well, gambling is now an epidemic. People are doing it more than ever because they figure I'm going to gamble all my money. Why not? Because the atomic bomb is going to get me anyway. So you see, you know, at least some people say, and of course there's not a lot of empirical evidence where you can link that, but some people would say, well, it rises in response to these social anxieties. People will gamble more.
0: But what about the rise of the virtual casino, the one that's advertised on cable sports networks, the one that's open 24/7 on our screens? The jury is out.
2: When online poker became really big in 2002, 2003, there was a huge spike in traffic to Nevada's brick-and-mortar poker rooms. And the revenues, you know, how much money they made, tripled over a couple of years. So there was a huge impact. So there's evidence that the legalization and spread of online gambling isn't going to hurt casinos. It might help them a little bit, at least in the early stages. Now, there's also a lot of theories which say that it will hurt them eventually and that it may replace a lot of forms of gambling you do in the casino.

0: And that makes a lot of sense. You know, if you're just going in there to play $20, $30, $50 into a slot machine, well, you could do that on an app on your phone just as easily. But if you're going there for a more social experience, you know, you'd want to go to the casino itself and do that. The question is, are people's behaviors changing? Are they preferring doing stuff more on their phone than going to a casino and gambling there?
1: I think I'm going to go with one of my favorite ones. If I could just pull it up here, let me see. All right, yeah, let's go with Lucky Charms.
2: A casino app gives you a kind of experience,
1: which is really cool too. Anyways, I'm going to just get my bet sizing.
2: But
1: up
2: maybe
1: here.
2: Not quite the same kind that, say, Caesar's Palace, Las Vegas could offer a serious young architecture student on his first visit there in the 1990s.
3: I'll never forget driving up to the porte cochere of Caesar's and then being greeted by, you know, a Caesar's-esque figure dressed in Roman centurion gear, opening the door, and then in you came to the fantasy. My name is Gordon Mackay. I am a partner with Mackay Wong, and our company focuses on casino interiors, hotel interiors, and hospitality interiors. In there was a lot of the old style casino trappings. The chandeliers, the crazy carpets, lots of marble, lots of mahogany, and lots of sculptures. And then a group of actors moving through the gaming floor dressed as Caesar and Cleopatra with a whole with a whole mob of people behind them too. For me, it was my first gambling experience as well, and learned
2: how'd you do?
3: I learned a hard lesson. So I was struggling with student debt at the time, and I had hardly any money to throw away, but sat down at a slot machine and played for about 20 minutes, and the money had run out, and I decided I'd go get another $5 bill, went to the cash cage, and came back to my favorite slot machine that was now occupied, and sat next to this person who then pulled the progressive jackpot, who basically got a $125,000 payout.
2: Are you kidding?
3: On the spot. On the spot. So I kind of recognized at that point that sort of gaming was gambling probably was not going to be the way that I would sort of find my way through life.
2: I'm glad you have a fine profession now. Did not.
3: It was a good early lesson.
2: Casinos are businesses. They want our money. But Gordon Mackay admits that in the past, the casino interior played mind games with us.
3: The early casinos were really intentionally designed to create disorientation, to create a lack of kind of time awareness, and to really force behaviors and psychology into unlimited spending. So as soon as you walk into those casinos, there was no sense of arrival. You essentially were walking right into the gaming floor, so there was no pause. And that was a very effective way of getting people into the moment. And the other thing that they relied a lot on was creating pathways, which were more of a maze as opposed to being direct routes. So you were intentionally disoriented in these facilities. There would be times, and you can still see it and experience it in Las Vegas, where you'll go into some of the old casinos and you won't know how to get out. It'll take you time.
2: And so the goal was to almost kind of trap you in the space. I noticed that when I went to a casino here in Ontario, immediately I was in the maze of the slot machines. There was this very busy carpet. There was the many lights and sounds of the slot machine. And there was nowhere to sit. Even if I chose to get some food, there weren't stools or anything. It was go and sit in front of a machine.
3: Right. So in contemporary gaming design, you will still find smaller, more either rural or local casinos, we call them, still following that kind of approach because space is at a premium for them. They need to monetize every square foot. But even some of the locals casinos that we're working on right now here in Ontario, we are taking an approach where we have one or two restaurants which are street facing. So you can bring children to it. You do not have to deal with the gaming floor at all. So we're externalizing what used to be a very kind of black box approach and thinking more about the value that these facilities can offer back

0: to the community without the gaming component having to be the only kind of connection.
1: And doesn't that sound familiar? Just like Las Vegas in the 1950s, all are welcome in this new casino. It's hospitality with a side order of gambling, wholesome fun with a splash of vice. The way we've always liked it.

0: 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I'm Nala Ayed. This episode of Ideas originally ran in 2019. Blackjack, roulette, and every kind of slot machine imaginable. Casinos feature games of skill and games of chance.
1: The man was Le Chiffre, private banker to the world's terrorists, which would explain how he could set up a high-stakes poker game at Casino Royale in Montenegro.
0: We love to try our luck. But win or lose, there is always a cost.
2: The Treasury has agreed to stake you in the game. But if you lose, our government will have directly financed terrorism.
3: I hope our little game isn't causing you to perspire. The only question remains. Will you yield?
0: Here's Ideas producer Lisa Godfrey.
4: So it's not quite Casino Royale, but I'm off to see a writer who plays poker. He actually competes in Vegas tournaments.
5: I've been in and out of casinos my whole life. That doesn't sound right, does it?
4: And he won a jackpot of sorts in the literary world.
6: And the 2017 Scotiabank Killer Prize goes to...
7: Michael Redhill. For his novel...
5: I discovered poker when I was in my 20s. I was interested in it the same way I had been interested in chess when I was a younger person, because I liked the complexity of the game. And in some way, they almost have the same terminus. You know, you want to kill your opponent and be the last one standing, right? Because that's what a poker pot is. Poker's for money, and that interested me because I liked that concept of keeping score in a game.
4: Poker's direct in that way. You either play with cash, or you know the value of your chips. There's the luck of the draw, of course, but it's also about playing really consciously, with skill, not just feeding some card into a slot machine and giving your money right back to the casino.
5: It is an occupational hazard if you play a lot of poker in public casinos, that you pass the machines and you pass the tables. And you know, the casino is designed to get and keep you excited, right? So it's hard to avoid stopping for 20 minutes at various times. But I personally have just prefer to be playing among, you know, other equals. No other player has an advantage over you the way the house has an advantage over you in the casino.
4: So who, when you go to this thing, who is a poker player?
5: Well, the population you see in a casino is just what you'd expect from any multicultural zone. I would say 90% of the players that I've encountered in my own playing life were men. And they're often fascinating people because you're playing against them, but you're also learning to respect certain ones around the table. They know what they're doing. So, you know, I've met some of the most interesting people I've ever met in my life around poker tables. I met a man in Tunica, Mississippi, like about a dozen years ago, who just lived along the Mississippi swampland, and he came to one of the casinos once or twice a week to play poker. And he eventually told me that he had sparred with Cassius Clay when Cassius Clay lived in Memphis, and this guy was a much younger guy, and he lived in Memphis. And I judged just in the situation that he was telling me the truth, and I must admit that on more than one occasion, I served

0: surreptitiously began to tape just for my own edification and research. I know I'm not the only writer who does this. So I have him on tape talking in some depth about Cassius before he became Muhammad Ali. You know, and he cleaned my clock too. Like he, it was like paying somebody to tell you an amazing tale.
1: So who are you at that table? Because I think a lot of people would say, if they had to think of the kind of people around a poker table, a literary novelist would maybe not be in that mix, although there's a great tradition of art and popular culture and literature that is about gambling.
0: Yeah. There's famous stories of writers who gambled their whole lives. I mean, I think Dostoevsky had a pretty serious problem. And I know a lot of writers who like to play poker. And whether you're talking openly with somebody else at a poker table, or you're being silent and just responding in turn to what you have to do to play, you're communicating a lot. I don't like to sit down and start chatting because I'm usually a little nervous when I sit down to play. So I'm trying to focus on picking up whatever I can pick up about the other people who I should stay away from. I like people to project on me. So I don't think I give off very much.
1: It's a psychological game.
0: It is a psychological game. The psychological game is hardest on yourself because you have to stay in control of your emotions, but you have to be conscious of what the math is. Like, how much money do I have to contribute to this pot in order to see another card, for instance, is a question a poker player asks all the time. And making mistakes, making just one mistake can end your tournament, right? And that's usually how a tournament ends for players, that you make the wrong decision and it costs you everything. It's thrilling to be knocked out, actually, because suddenly it's like death that you survive, because it's instantaneous. The cards get turned over and you realize, that's it. And it affects you if you win or lose. If you win, you feel good. If you lose, you feel bad. That's just, you know, it's basic. And nobody who plays a game with the outcomes that poker has lives without a conception of winning and losing.
1: You're a writer. You guys were early adopters of the gig economy. You don't have a guaranteed income. If you get sick, there's nothing to cover you. So it has always felt risky, and perhaps now especially so. Is there something of the gambler in a creative person?
0: Yes, especially if you decide to work without a safety net. And that's how I always have been. You know, I'm 53 now. As I get older, I wonder what those decisions are going to cost me. But I don't regret it. I think that the risk is part of the attraction and probably why I like to play games like poker. The risk factor involved in poker is, I won't say it's like a writer's life, because you should get better at a skill or a talent that you practice at a lot. Whereas, you know, in poker, the wrong card can come up at any time, and just that's it for your hand or your tournament or whatever it is. But for me, living the way that I have lived, the risk was that

0: might be poor or unsuccessful. But I knew that if I didn't find a way to devote most of my time to it, that I would never find out what I might be capable of, what I might accomplish. And the threat of failure or becoming unpopular is always there. And I know a number of, you know, very successful writers, you know, people who brand name writers who are terrified every time they bring out a book, because it's like you just start the clock over and you don't know what the outcome's going to be.
1: Writer and poker player Michael Redhill. Some people live for the gamble, that threat of loss and failure that can make taking a risk really exciting. You might just beat the house. You can really win, especially if there's skill mixed in with chance. But then there are games that are all chance, where a win or loss is just programmed technology, and you're just along for the ride. I came across an artist who thinks a lot about that, about casinos as an extension of our digital lives, and she's troubled by it.
2: As a person who's easily, I'm going to start over again.
1: Sure.
2: As a person who's easily distracted, I'm focusing on painting casinos to try to understand how I'm constantly led astray. I'm Jane Dixon. I'm a painter of American darkness.
1: Tell me about this painting, LV9 Game Boy 2.
2: I went to Las Vegas in 2008, and when I got there, at first, the whole situation sort of seemed very off-putting and disorienting, which, of course, the disorienting part seems like it's done by design. But as I thought, okay, I'm here, I'll walk around and see what's going on. And one of the things that struck me was that everyone was looking at screens. And in this particular image, there's a young boy who's looking at his phone or his device. In those days, they were Game Boys. Now they're on your phones. So his mother and what looked like maybe his aunt were gambling on the slot machines, and he was playing his Game Boy, and he is in the foreground, mesmerized by his small glowing blue screen, and they're further back along a long line of slot machines absorbed in sharing their game.
1: These slot machines are huge and bright. They're digital now, right?
2: Yes, they're all digital now, and even though they're you can still pull the handle on many of them because people like to pull the handle, but in fact, it's all done digitally. So I don't believe anything random about when you win or if you win. It's all preset logarithms of how often any one machine will pay, et cetera, and how many machines will pay. When you go into a casino, there's lots of sound and dinging sound as if people are winning, and some of that, sometimes people are winning, but it always sounds like there are people winning, and a lot of that is also a prefab soundtrack that gets you all excited.
1: Are we excited, though? I read something by the American anthropologist Natasha Dow Scholl. She wrote a book called Addicted by Design, and for years she studied computerized gambling in Las Vegas. And she says it's not excitement that we're after. It's a kind of a zone out, this sort of divorce from reality. It's less about winning and more about just playing and playing and playing. Even if you don't play at casinos, doesn't that sound a little familiar? It does to Jane Dixon.
2: One of my focuses was not really specifically about casinos per se, but I was already trying to figure out how to represent the internet and how I find myself getting lost in the maze of this links to that and leads you to that. And then suddenly an hour and a half later, I'm like, oh my God, I've just bought shoes and signed petitions, but I never answered the email that I was supposed to be doing in the first place. Instagram and Facebook are designed to replicate the slot

0: machine experience, so that you keep feeling like, if I just swipe again and again and again, the amazing things are going to come up, and I just can't stop because there's no end of them. And so in casinos, you know, they also block out the windows. There's no way to tell if it's day or night, so that people who are really into it will just gamble the night away. And in Nevada, every truck stop, every gas station has a few slot machines in the corner. You stop to get gas and some pretzels, and you're like, oh, I think I'll, you know, toss $5 into this machine and see if I'm feeling lucky right now. I just need to bet a little bit. So I don't know how people who are really drawn to it can survive. The other thing is that all over Las Vegas, there's big signs for auto title loans for people that need quick cash because they've just gambled away more than they really could afford to.
1: We know our odds are low. We know the wins are random. We know that the house always comes out on top. And yet,
0: I think we're all trying as much as we can to control our fate, but we all look around us and realize that no matter how careful you try to be and live right, etc., stuff happens. And life doesn't work out the way, it extremely rarely works out the way one expects. And so we're all struggling in one way or another, either trying to defend ourselves from chance and try to do everything we can to keep things really secure, really predictable. But then the flip side of it is that we all also have this devil-may-care side where we want to throw all caution to the wind. You know, and often it's the same person. It's like you want to be careful. You want to do everything right. You do that all week. And then you just want to do all the opposite on the weekend.
1: All kinds of people are at casinos, whether you make millions or minimum wage. We all want some kind of release.
0: People often now have these extremely constricted lives, so they also want to break from that. Like in Atlantic City, they have a lot of buses that go from Chinatown for the day, and they work in restaurants in Chinatown, and they go to Atlantic City in a big crowd, and because they really don't have any money, they gamble in groups. So they'll like all stand around, half a busload will stand around one table and watch one person gamble however much money they've brought to lose. And then the next person does, and the next person, so that they can, you know, stretch their small amount that they can afford to gamble.
1: Casinos are everywhere. They've been around for centuries. But Jane Dixon sees in them a metaphor for her country right now.
0: One person wins the pot and everybody else loses their house. And I'm always surprised at how many middle class and upper middle class people who just seem like they're amoral. They're like, I want to get the most for me that I can. And as long as this guy has passed whatever law I wanted passed so that my business can make more and pay less, I don't care if it screws everybody else.
1: Painter Jane Dixon. If Michael Redhill's poker room is a place where the cost is obvious, where players make their choices and always know the value of their chips, Jane Dixon's gaming floor is a place where money becomes a kind of invisible data and players get lost in the machine. And maybe there's a third kind of casino, too. It's one that British media scholar Candida Yates of Bournemouth University has been thinking and writing about.
2: I've used the idea of casino culture to think about the uncertainty and risks which permeate contemporary culture and the ways in which that's experienced in relation to politics and everyday life. Whereas the casino was once, if you like, a gaming house, a physical place you'd go in

0: into and gamble. Today, increasingly, it's a mental space. It's an attitude.
1: Where do you see that actually manifesting? You write about politics in the Western Hemisphere. Where do you see that happening?
0: Well, in particular, in my own country, but also in the US, casino politics is exemplified perhaps through Brexit and the Brexit referendum in the UK to leave Europe, which was seen as a very risky decision, but also exciting for some. And in the lead up to it, Boris Johnson, who led the Leave movement, even he wondered whether we should stay or leave. And he weighed it up in two newspaper columns, which he didn't publish, both of them. But in the end, he weighed it up and he thought, I'll take a punt and I'll go on this one. We don't know whether this is because he thought it was the really right idea or whether this was to further his career or both. And the nature of that campaign was all about the excitement and taking a punt and let's leave and let's just see what happens next. So it seemed to exemplify a kind of attitude and a kind of mood of wanting to take a gamble.
2: Let's get Brexit done. Let's finally believe in ourselves and what we can do. This country has long been a pioneer. We inaugurated the steam age, we inaugurated the atomic age, the age of the genome, pioneered ideas of free markets and privatization that spread across the planet. And now we are about to take another giant step to do something no one thought we could do. Let's get Brexit done. Thank you very much.
0: In the US, we had a similar kind of mood of excitement going back to 2016 and the election of Trump. And the whole idea of risk permeated the campaign for Trump. You know, on the one hand, there's this huge excitement of electing this unconventional figure as a kind of exciting risk taker, which they'd seen on The Apprentice and so on as a celebrity. I mean, it's also very much linked to celebrity politics, I should say. Like Boris Johnson, Trump had been a TV personality, whereas somebody like Hillary Clinton was seen as a risk in terms of her age, her emails and so on. And it was quite interesting that he was able to galvanize his base in terms of this, let's push it, let's just do it. And I think around him you saw this convergence of different elements of casino politics, which is about illusion, speculation and heightened emotion.
3: There has never been a movement like this in the history of our country. And even those pundits that dislike me and dislike you and dislike everybody, they will admit, and they do admit, they have never seen anything like this before. And wait till you see the results start to come in. Because people will say, oh, gee, Trump's down. Folks, we're winning. We're winning. We're winning.
1: So in this realm, in this casino of culture, are we all gamblers? It's not just the politicians, it's not just leaders, we're all gamblers.
0: Well, increasingly, it's a sensibility which seems to characterize everyday life, and it's there in popular culture. For example, we see it in the lottery, through talent shows, and through a kind of attitude, which is, it's all or nothing and let's have a go. I mean, part of casino culture is this idea that it's down to you to be a winner. And some people are winners and some people aren't. It's part of a kind of ethos of contemporary culture, where you see the entrepreneur and the winner held high as somebody to emulate. And it's all very exciting, and they might lose everything, or they might not.
4: I thrive on energy. This isn't a game. I'm not playing games. Who will succeed? Who will fail? And who will be the apprentice?
1: So there's always been that winner-loser sort of idea, the idea of the American dream, especially
0: yes.
1: in the States, in which people, through sheer dint of skill and hard work, will achieve things. Who experiences the most risk and who gets the most rewards in this kind of culture?
0: Yeah. Well, I've looked at this difference between respectable gambling, as in

0: speculation through business and so on, and the more retrobate gambler, which has its kind of history and origins in the cowboy, card sharp. But what seems to be happening today is that this division, which upon them, you could say the American dream is rested on, bold speculator versus the more kind of criminal elements, if you like, or the more retrobate, have become more linked, particularly through politics. And it puts the whole narrative of America and the American dream perhaps on less firm footing for that reason. I mean, in terms of your question about who suffers, well, we know who suffers at the bottom end of this kind of thing. If it's about an individualized culture, the old support systems of community cohesion and so on get kind of broken down as we're all left to rely on ourselves. And it's down to you to sort yourself out. Or if you lose your job, it's individualized to mean that you have been unsuccessful in the lottery of life and you just have to try again. And it can be quite unfair.
1: You talked about this idea of illusion.
0: Yeah.
1: You know, people from all walks of life, from all backgrounds, have voted in leaders who seem to exemplify casino politics.
0: Yeah.
1: What appeals to us about these leaders?
0: Firstly, there's this idea linked to casino politics, which is the notion of play. And with Boris Johnson, for example, he does actually resemble a toy. There's something quite playful about him. Even people who don't like him end up smiling after he says something.
2: If Parliament were a reality TV show, then the whole lot of us, I'm afraid, would have been voted out of the jungle by now.
0: Or when they see him on the television. I've done some studies with students who end up sort of smiling, even though they say they don't like him much.
2: We'd have had the consolation of watching the speaker being forced to eat a kangaroo testicle.
0: There's something, he has a ludic quality. There's something you can play with him. But he also plays with us, like a kind of peekaboo game. You know, on the one hand, now you see me, now you don't. You think you know him and then you don't. But it's almost like we're being slapped and tickled, and it keeps us engaged with him. Just like Trump, he uses the language of being a winner all the time, constantly this idea of we can win, we can be optimistic, we can do it. I'm injecting and unleashing positivity is the phrase that he uses. But I think this feeds into an undercurrent, if you like, a psychic driver of casino politics, which is quite manic. And by that I mean that there's a kind of avoidance of depression or dealing with the complexity and certainties of contemporary life through kind of identifying with these exciting figures, which can make us temporarily forget our vulnerabilities and sadness or feelings of helplessness, quite honestly, in a world which at the moment is subject to all sorts of problems, as we know.
1: Do you see it as significant that Donald Trump, not only an entertainer, not only a self-proclaimed billionaire businessman, he actually owned a casino business in Atlantic City,
0: yes,
1: and he ran it into the ground? Do you find that telling?
0: I know. It's terribly suggestive, isn't it? And sits very neatly with my thesis.
3: We think the Taj Mahal is beyond belief from any standpoint, and we think it's going to be a tremendous success.
4: Despite the lavish layout, it isn't the world's largest casino these people have come to see. What brought them here is the resort's charismatic and controversial owner, Donald Trump.
5: People identify with Donald Trump. He's a success story. He's rich. He's brash. He's successful. He owns the world. He's everybody's dream.
0: That was the business he was drawn to, but also failed in that. And I wonder how long he can last as a politician in the field of casino politics and whether he will last in this kind of atmosphere that he's created.
1: So throughout the hour of this documentary, we've heard various versions of the casino. Some people are enthusiasts, some people are critics, but the one thing that we're all agreed upon is that the house always wins. They have the advantage. Mm-hmm. Do you think that's true in the casino politics realm?
0: The house always wins. Well, at the moment, it looks that.

0: And yet I'm an optimist. I think there is a wish on the part of many to engage with and shape a different kind of politics, which is more thoughtful, and one where perhaps the public can also tolerate a leader who is less exciting, less sensational.
1: We're going to win so much, you're going to get tired of winning. You're going to say, you know, this guy's winning.
2: Candida, have you ever been to a casino yourself? Do you enjoy that kind of play?
0: Okay, now's the big reveal. I used to work in a casino. I was a croupier in Charlie Chester's casino in London when I was 22 or something like that in London as a temporary thing.
2: The croupier deals cards. Is a blackjack dealer? Roulette?
0: I used to deal blackjack and American roulette. And it was a small casino, but it wasn't glamorous as in Casino Royale or anything like that. But I learned a bit about the psychology of people in those places. And the house did always win. And they told us we had 2 weeks to train. That's all we had. And I remember them saying the house always wins because we rely on the psychology of people not being able to stop. That if they lose, they come.

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Danielle Duval is Ideas technical producer. Web producer, Lisa Ayuso. Nikola Lukšić is senior producer. Greg Kelly is the executive producer of Ideas. And I'm Nala Ayed.

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5: This is World Report. Good morning. I'm Marcia Young. The U.S. is exerting military might to pressure Iran into signing a deal that suits U.S. President Donald Trump. But the squeeze is resulting in a cycle of military strikes. Last night, the U.S. conducted its longest bombing campaign since the ceasefire began. As Crystal Gomansing reports from London, attacks continued for 7 hours in and around the Strait of Hormuz.
6: Now that the blockade is back on, they're hoping this changes the calculus a little bit.
7: Blocking the movement of Iranian ships and those carrying its oil cuts off Iran's revenue streams, says Kirsten Fontenrose, former senior director for the Gulf at the U.S. National Security Council in Donald Trump's first administration.
6: Can't turn the lights on at the ministries, can't pay their security services. We're looking for that kind of squeeze.
7: The fight for leverage has resulted in attacks by Iran on vessels in the Strait of Hormuz, prolonging the uncertainty in the global shipping industry, followed by American strikes on Iran, leading to Iran targeting U.S. bases in neighboring Persian Gulf states.
8: We wanted to believe that a ceasefire is going to hold.
7: Hossam Zaki, former Secretary General of the League of Arab States, says there's no predicting what'll come next. He hopes the mediators who succeeded in getting Iran and the U.S. to sign the Islamabad Memorandum of Understanding can restore calm.
9: We're going to knock out all their power plants. We're going to knock out all their bridges unless they get to the table and negotiate.
7: An old threat revived by President Trump in an interview yesterday on Fox News. Kirsten Fontenrose, however, points out neither the U.S. nor Iran has officially pulled out of the MOU. Crystal Gomansing, CBC News, London.
5: Acting U.S. Attorney General Todd Blanche will face tough questions today. His Senate confirmation to fill the role officially begins in Washington. U.S. President Donald Trump's former personal attorney has been accused of conflicts of interest and mishandling key files. Willie Lowry has more from Washington.
10: This is by no means a slam dunk for Todd Blanche. Members of the Senate Judiciary Committee want to dig into his close ties with President Donald Trump. He served as Trump's personal defense lawyer before taking the number two job at the Justice Department. Democrats are likely going to press Blanche on his handling of the indictment of former FBI Director James Comey, as well as his handling of the Jeffrey Epstein files and their release. Blanche was in charge of the release of those files. In some instances, personal information of Epstein survivors was accidentally released. The Judiciary Committee is made up of

0: 22 senators, 12 Republicans, and 10 Democrats. So Blanche cannot afford to lose any Republican support if he hopes to make it to a wider Senate vote. Willie Lowry, CBC News, Washington.
1: A U.S. professor is accusing his students of using artificial intelligence to cheat. The Brown University professor says it could point to a much larger problem, and he says he has proof. And as Magda Gavrasalasa tells us, some Canadian academics say they're not surprised.
2: There's much about Brown for which we are incredibly proud.
3: That's Brown University's online welcome video. But with allegations of student fraud linked to AI, school pride is likely taking a hit. Roberto Serrano, a professor of economics, believes that most of his first-year students in one course cheated. Serrano assigned a take-home midterm exam for the first time in the aftermath of a fatal school shooting. The results shocked him. Students scored an average 96%, with evidence suggesting AI use. He changed the final to an in-person exam. A wave of students dropped out. The rest scored an average 48%.
4: I think it's concerning.
3: Allison Miller is not surprised. The Toronto Metropolitan University Academic Integrity Office Director says she's seeing a rise in academic misconduct and repeat offenders.
4: When you keep repeating the behavior, it's suspension, which leads to people losing student visas, people losing job offers.
3: While Brown University is reportedly reviewing the allegations, Rahul Kumar, an assistant professor at Brock, says research shows more students are using AI to do their work. He says in-person tests, oral exams, and debates can help address the issue. But institutions need to do more, like cap class sizes and provide professors with instructional support.
5: They still need to develop student capacity to work responsibly and ethically with AI.
3: Because he says employers will demand it. Magda Gebrselassie, CBC News, Toronto.
1: The number of confirmed Ebola cases in the Democratic Republic of Congo is going up. More than 2,000 cases have been confirmed. That includes more than 750 deaths. It's been 2 months since the outbreak began, and it continues to spread. The World Health Organization is launching the first clinical trial of an antiviral drug to treat this rare strain of Ebola. Currently, there are no approved vaccines or treatments for this particular strain. A CBC News investigation reveals gun license applications have surged in the Greater Toronto Area. Data from the RCMP shows a 49% jump in the GTA. That includes Toronto and Hamilton over the last decade. Angelina King looks at what's behind the rise.
6: Jim Lee recently got his gun license because he heard a shooting range was opening near his home in Mississauga, west of Toronto. It's now part of his retirement routine.
7: I've met several people in here. We come in at almost the same time.
6: Last year, the RCMP received more than 15,000 gun license applications in the Greater Toronto Hamilton area, a 49% increase compared to 2016. In Peel Region, where Lee lives, that number is 110%. Lee is a member at Downrange Shooting Sports. Co-owner Chris Garofalo says he has no idea why his region has seen that jump, but says he's surprised with his membership.
8: We are seeing the most diverse people coming in to shoot, whether they're doctors or retirees, mothers and fathers with kids.
6: Range owners and safety instructors say it's unclear exactly what's behind the rise. Course instructors say they aren't seeing people getting their license for personal safety, noting there are no laws allowing people to get firearms for that reason. Angelina King, CBC News, Toronto.
1: Canadian home sales inched up between May and June, but not by as much as expected. The CBC's Nisha Patel breaks down the latest data from the Canadian Real Estate Association.
9: Sales are well below long-term trends.
10: It's no secret that many housing markets in Canada have cooled. Sean Cathcart, senior economist at the Canadian Real Estate Association, says inflation and a shaky trade outlook are keeping potential home buyers on the sidelines.
9: They all say they still want to be homeowners. They're just waiting for the reduction in uncertainty.
10: There are big regional disparities. Home sales picked up in the Greater Toronto area while tumbling in Montreal. Overall sales in June rose just about 1% compared to the same time a year ago. The benchmark home price fell about 3.5% year over year to $657,000. With the first half of the year slower than expected, CREA revised its national sales forecast down slightly for 2026.
9: The only market that's still in full-on seller's market mode is Newfoundland and Labrador, but we don't expect that to last much longer.
10: You should be-

0: Dell, CBC News, Toronto.
1: The Winter Olympics may be 4 years away, but we know the games will include two new sports, and one of them is synchronized skating. It's part of the International Olympic Committee's effort to achieve gender parity. And as Jay Turnbull tells us, it could mean more medals for Canada.
2: It's 7 a.m. inside this chilly Montreal arena. A couple of dozen figure skaters break into groups of four and glide effortlessly along the ice in perfect unison. The members of this synchronized skating team, Les Suprêmes, are among the world's best, having represented Canada in several world championships. Soon, the stage will get even bigger. Some of them will be Olympians. Calgary's Sadie Nicholson hopes to be among them.
3: I was so excited. I woke up to like a billion texts from my friends, my family, Instagram. Everyone's so excited.
2: It would be a big deal for these women.
4: Well, it's the most beautiful sport in the world. First of all,
2: Marie-Lyne Langlois is the team's coach. She's had her heart broken in the past when she thought the sport would debut in the Olympics. Now that it's finally going to happen, I had an important question.
5: So what are Canada's chances in 2030 to come home with a medal?
4: I think they're pretty big. We've been like winning four world championships in 5 years, so I think we showcase that we're very, very strong right now.
2: In 2030, for the first time in history, there will be more women than men competing for medals at a Winter Games.
4: Yeah, that will.
2: These Canadian women see it as a golden opportunity. Jay Turnbull, CBC News, Montreal.
1: 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I'm Marcia Young.
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0: After nearly two decades of governing the Gaza Strip, Hamas announced last week that it would dissolve its government and hand over power to a group of Palestinian technocrats. The move is part of a U.S.-brokered peace plan that paved the way for a ceasefire between Hamas and Israel, a peace plan that's at a stalemate. Since last October, when the ceasefire began, Israel has not only expanded its control of the Strip, but also continued its military campaign there. According to the Gaza Health Ministry, over 1,000 people have been killed in the last 9 months. Humanitarian aid is barely getting in. And the Board of Peace, the international body created and headed by the United States to handle the resolution of violence and reconstruction in Gaza, has made little progress. Today, Hugh Levitt is back on the show. He is the senior policy fellow at the European Council on Foreign Relations. He was here to talk about where things stand in Gaza, what this latest announcement from Hamas could mean for the Palestinian people, and why things haven't progressed more. Hugh, hi. It's really good to have you back on the show.
1: Hi, Jamie. Thanks a lot for having me back. It's a real pleasure.
0: So first, I just want to talk a bit about the situation on the ground in Gaza. Hamas and Israel reached a U.S.-backed ceasefire last October, and it is technically still in place. However, despite that, shelling and airstrikes by Israeli forces have continued. What is the state of the war in Gaza currently, and why is there still this level of violence?
1: Well, despite us calling it a ceasefire, it is a ceasefire really only in name. Or at the very least, a ceasefire only for one side. So since it was formally implemented in October, certainly there has been a decrease in the levels of violence. Hamas and Palestinian armed groups have largely stopped their attacks on Israeli forces in Gaza. However, the IDF, the Israeli military, has been steadily re-increasing its airstrikes against Gaza, against the part of Gaza still under Hamas control.
2: Now, Israeli forces have escalated their attacks on Gaza, killing at least 10 Palestinians in just the past 24 hours.
1: This is, at least in my reading of the 20-point plan, that is the basis for the ceasefire, that is a violation of the ceasefire.

0: ceasefire, in addition to which Israel, having initially redeployed its forces in Gaza, is now once again re-expanding its control. That is another violation of the ceasefire. But let me finish on this point, which is that, you know, we can get into the specificities of what the ceasefire plan entails, but we should never, of course, lose sight of the human toll. And, you know, things are maybe a little bit better in Gaza, but that is from starting from an extremely disastrous baseline. Yes, there's a little bit of aid that's been allowed in. Yes, there's a little bit less violence, but Gazans continue to suffer. Gazans continue to face an absolutely atrocious humanitarian and security situation. And for them, there has been really very little meaningful change to their lives.
1: I remember just last week, an aid worker that organized World Cup screenings in this trip was killed in a strike just before the Egypt-Argentina match, as well as two young boys who are also on their way to watch the game.
2: Well, it happened in a very crowded neighborhood where thousands of displaced people were sheltering around the place where the strike took place and took the lives of this man who was all the time described as a great hero by many of the people in Gaza, who has been helping thousands of people.
1: The Israeli military said they were going after Hamas militant, but did say that they were aware that uninvolved citizens were harmed. It just, is Israel being held accountable in any way for how they're choosing to engage militarily during the ceasefire, especially by the Board of Peace?
0: Absolutely not, in my reading. From a very big picture level, when you look at the atrocities that Israel has committed in Gaza over the past years, there's been very little accountability. We have had indictments issued by the International Criminal Court against several senior Israeli leaders, including Netanyahu, but little has come of that to date. We also have ongoing case at the International Court of Justice, the ICJ, about potential genocide crimes in Gaza committed by Israel. That continues. But again, you know, at very little accountability. A number of European countries, the US, continue to sell weapons to Israel. But if we again zoom in on the very specificities that we started off talking about in terms of what the ceasefire entails, here too, there's been very little accountability of Israel's non-respect, non-implementation of its very specific obligations under the first phase of the ceasefire. And that is the obligations I mentioned in terms of stopping its fire against Gaza, withdrawing to a specific line within Gaza, allowing in humanitarian aid, for example. Israel has not abided by that. And the Board of Peace has largely ignored those violations

0: Why is Israel saying that they are increasing these strikes and expanding their territory in Gaza? And then what do you make of their position?
1: Well, Israel will say, first of all, that it is doing that in response to what it says are violations of the ceasefire by Hamas. It says that Hamas's unwillingness to fully disarm is a violation of the ceasefire, and therefore Israel has the right to do this. Israel will also say that it's a systematic leveling of vast areas of Gaza still under Israeli control is actually also justified, because that is Israel not leveling Palestinian homes as it is doing, but actually going after Hamas infrastructure. But what I would add is the important caveat or important clarification when it comes to Hamas disarmament, which I'm sure we'll talk about shortly, is that, you know, the ceasefire plan is a three-phase plan. The question of Hamas disarmament is meant to be discussed in the second phase. When we talk about Israel's violations of the ceasefire, those are violations under the first phase. And so Hamas, you know, and to be frank, perhaps not without reason, will say, well, how can you ask us to be implementing the second phase of the ceasefire deal, disarming, if Israel hasn't yet abided by its obligations under the previous phase?
0: This expansion of territory that we're seeing, and I know my colleagues here at CBC were able to visually confirm that, like, that line of control that was demarcated with yellow cinder blocks had been moved ahead by Israeli forces.
2: The Israel Defense Forces, or IDF, are moving many of these blocks far deeper into Gaza, and in some cases, demolishing almost everything along the way. Look at the satellite image.

0: image from December 2025. Trees, buildings, and orchards can be seen on the Palestinian side of the yellow line. And in these new images we obtained in June, it's all gone.
1: How is it affecting how, like, aid groups have been operating? And what has it meant for the Palestinians there?
2: Well, even before we get to the specific question of demarcations in Gaza, we can zoom out and appreciate that Israel has long hindered the activities of international humanitarian organizations in Gaza since the beginning of the conflict, and even actually before the conflict in other ways. And actually, hinder is not even the right word, because scores of aid workers have been killed in Israeli strikes, and at times actually deliberate targeted strikes, including people working for the World Kitchen and, you know, very prominent international aid organizations. So that's already the, you know, the context. Now, more specifically, despite the ceasefire plan calling for the full and free distribution of aid to Gaza, Israel has not allowed that. Israel has continued to put in place very heavy bureaucratic and security restrictions that have heavily constrained the ability of these organizations to continue their activities or expand their activities in Gaza. And that's more difficult in the areas that are adjacent to the Israeli lines of control. But they are nonetheless issues that aid organizations will face anywhere in Gaza. And again, not just bureaucratic, but really fundamental security issues.
1: You know, they now control, Israel now controls 70% of the Strip, as I understand it. And there was this press conference where a member of the audience goaded Netanyahu to take all of Gaza. And he said that he would aim for 70% as a start. What are Israel's plans for all this ground that they're gaining?
2: I think that's very difficult to answer because there is no one answer. And it kind of depends on who you ask in the Israeli system and who you listen to. So there is a, you know, a very narrow security answer, which is kind of the one I gave previously, which is this is about trying to erode and dismantle Hamas's military and political infrastructure.
3: Remove Hamas there, enable the population to be free of Gaza, and to pass it to civilian governance. That is not Hamas and not anyone advocating the destruction of Israel.
2: There is a more ideological argument, which we cannot dismiss because of the strong influence that the settler movement and the more sort of messianic right have within not just the current Israeli government, but over a large part of Israeli politics itself. This messianic view is, you know, that the people of Israel need to go back to Gaza. And, you know, we often think of biblical, you know, Israel as being the West Bank, but parts of the settler movement also claim Gaza. And there were Israeli settlements in Gaza, starting from the beginning of the Israeli occupation of Gaza in 1967 until 2005, when Israel withdrew its settlements. And so that settler movement has not forgotten and has long harbored ambitions to return to Gaza. And again, that cannot be dismissed. Firstly, you know, obviously, some Israeli politicians, senior leaders are talking about this, including the government. I believe Defense Minister Katz has raised this prospect again in the last few days. And this is not just about, you know, electioneering. I think this does reflect a real ideological belief. And there's opportunity. Large areas of Gaza have been now flattened, which, to be very crude or crass about it, you know, makes redevelopment very easy, makes settlement building very easy because you no longer have Palestinian towns. But you also have the presence of the Israeli military. And what we know from the West Bank is that Israeli settlements arrive off of the back of the Israeli military. So the Israeli military will go in, will create its own military outposts. And at some point, the Israeli military will withdraw from those outposts and the settlers will come in and create a civilian outpost. And that's the way that it has happened historically over decades in the West Bank. And so I think that's exactly how it would play out. And that is exactly how Israeli leaders are describing it will play out in Gaza.
1: Just before we move on to Hamas governments, I just do wonder if you could tell me a little bit more about what has been happening in these areas called by some as like a de facto kill zone near the demarcated line.
2: So again, this idea of a kill zone has been, well, it's not just an idea, it's a practice, has been present in Gaza since the beginning of the war in 2023. And we know this because, you know, we see statistics, we see Palestinian fatalities, we hear Palestinian witness statements, but also we get

0: the witness statements from Israeli soldiers themselves, who are now, some of whom are now speaking out to Israeli human rights organizations and watch and whistleblowers. And so the Israeli military mindset is, when they go into an area, they will give Palestinian civilians notification to leave that area. From the Israeli military's point of view, those who remain, who chose not to heed Israeli instructions, should be considered enemies, military combatants. And so anyone who's there is considered to be a legitimate target and shot and often killed. And again, we have plenty of cooperation from Israeli soldiers themselves who are speaking out about this and about how they have actually taken part in the killing of Palestinian civilians. So this is something that is documented and widespread in Gaza and as part of the, I would say, the Israeli, the IDF's rules of engagement doctrine. And now the way it plays out in Gaza is also in terms of areas of sort of demarcation between where the IDF is, where the Israeli military is, and where I'd say most of the Palestinian population is. And that sort of buffer zone between the Palestinian population and the IDF is a kill zone. Anyone approaching Israeli lines or demarcation lines, which are sometimes not obvious, will be considered to be posing a threat and will be engaged, shot, and potentially killed.
1: I just have this in front of me. Between last October and early April, the UN Human Rights Office in the occupied Palestinian territory verified the deaths of 196 Palestinians killed in IDF attacks reported near that yellow line, including 18 women and 43 children. Hugh, I want to move on now to the Hamas governance issues. Perhaps the biggest recent development has been Hamas announcing that they will hand over governance of the Strip to the National Committee for the Administration of Gaza, or NCAG. They've dissolved their emergency committee, which has governed Gaza since they took control of the Strip in 2007. And just how significant is this?
0: I don't think it's that significant in terms of what's happening on the ground. Hamas still controls absolutely everything happening in the part of Gaza. About the 30% of Gaza still under its direct control. It still exercises security control over it, whether through the Hamas-run civil police force or through the Al-Qassam Brigades, Hamas's own military wing. There is also a continuation of whatever is left of Gazan governance, this Gazan governance structure that has been heavily targeted and destroyed and eroded by Israeli attacks. Whatever is left of it is still continuing barely to do some administration, in terms of service deliveries, electricity, water, etc. So on the ground, I don't actually believe the Hamas statement, but it is a political signal above all. And I think that political signal should be taken much more seriously. And Hamas has long said it is ready to give up governance control. Now, we should not believe anything Hamas says, but I think we should understand that this is something that Hamas views as in its own interest. Even before this current war, Hamas was looking for opportunities to divest itself of what it saw as the burden of having to govern and administer Gaza. So it wants to be done with that 100%. And I think the problem is no one else really wants to do the governing role apart from NCAG. The issue is, NCAG is not being allowed into Gaza to do this. I actually think the blockage is not Hamas. The blockage is Israel, the US, and the Board of Peace. And I think, they're basically one and the same at times in terms of the policies they advocate. And the current Board of Peace position is to condition the entry of NCAG, a alternative civilian police force, and indeed an international stabilization force, which would be an international monitoring and kind of peacekeeping force. The Board of Peace is conditioning all of these things on Hamas, first of all, disarming. So in this weird situation where Hamas is saying, yes, absolutely, come in, take away the governance from me. And the Board of Peace is saying, no, before we do that, we want you to fully disarm.
1: Right. And of course, as you explained earlier, Hamas is refusing to disarm because they are saying that Israel is not complying with the first phase of the ceasefire agreement.

0: talk to me a little bit more about this group, the Committee of 13 Palestinian Technocrats that Hamas has agreed to hand over governance to. Do they have public support in Gaza?
1: Very little at this point in time, because they've done very little. Now, it's not to say that there is, I think, any real opposition or animosity towards them. I think Gazans would accept almost anything that could provide them with governance and security within reason, of course. I say that because, you know, there's other plans that Israel's put forward, which I think would be truly rejected by Palestinians. I think the point is that Palestinians would readily accept a legitimate Palestinian-led administration that is seen to be administering Gaza for the good of Palestinians. I think that's the important point. The reason we have an NCAG is because, to begin with, because Israel did not and does not want the Palestinian Authority of President Mahmoud Abbas, which runs some of the West Bank. It does not want the Palestinian Authority to come into Gaza, to run Gaza, because the Israeli government, because of its ideological right-wing messianic zeal, is opposed to the Palestinian Authority as a political embodiment of Palestinian nationalism. So because of this essentially Israeli blockage, there was months of negotiations about finding an alternative. Ultimately, it came down to this NCAG, which was something that was ostensibly accepted both by Israel, Hamas, the PA, and the US. So it's sort of the least worst option.
0: That was part of my conversation with Hugh Lovett, Senior Policy Fellow at the European Council on Foreign Relations. If you want to listen to the full episode, you can find Front Burner wherever you get your podcasts or on YouTube. I'm Jamie Poisson. Thank you so much for listening.

0: Good morning. It's 16 degrees and mainly clear in Vancouver. 12 and mainly clear in Victoria. At the top of the news, hundreds of people are losing their jobs as Canfor announces it's closing its Northwood pulp mill in Prince George. Andrew Curietta has the details.
1: In a statement, Canfor says it is facing unsustainable financial losses in the pulp industry, blaming an oversupply of pulp in the global market, as well as barriers to accessing fiber here in BC. Those are many of the same reasons given for dozens of other mill closures that have plagued British Columbia in recent years, including here in Prince George, where hundreds of jobs have already been lost due to previous closures, which includes Canfor facilities both in this city and in neighboring communities such as Houston, Bear Lake, and Vanderhoof. In response, the BC government says it will be introducing legislative changes making it easier for companies to access timber in an effort to make the forest industry more economically viable. But those changes are coming too late for the approximately 300 people expected to be impacted by this latest closure, which is expected to take place sometime toward the end of this year, leaving yet another major economic hole in a region largely built on forestry. Andrew Curietta, CBC News, Prince George.
0: Investigators with the Transportation Safety Board are arriving at a remote area north of Vancouver Island after a helicopter crash yesterday left two people dead and another person injured. Michelle Morton has more.
2: Sean Smythe with West Coast Helicopters says the aircraft was operating in Loughborough Inlet for forestry operations when the crash happened.
3: We were told of the accident pretty much right after happening. And then we launched one of our machines out and then 442 Squadron pretty much at the same time.
2: Smythe says two passengers on board were engineers working with a forestry operations company. And an experienced pilot who worked for him was one of the two people who died.
3: We lost a good person. Two good people.
2: Smythe says details around the crash are still unknown, but adds his company will be open and transparent about what happened. The Joint Rescue Coordination Center says it was notified of a helicopter crash around 6:30 a.m. and three people were recovered. The Transportation Safety Board says a team of investigators will arrive at the site this morning. Michelle Morton, CBC News, Vancouver.
0: More than 230 people registered to speak at Vancouver's public hearing on the Villages Plan, but council heard from only about two dozen last night. If approved, the controversial plan would allow denser housing and more retail space around 17 neighborhoods across the city. Vancouver homeowner Annabelle

0: Kershaw says adding apartments will not create suitable homes for families.
1: People don't want to raise their kids in little cement boxes with nowhere to play. You want families in the city? Build something with yards and play areas within the developments.
0: But East Vancouver resident Riley Wood says the city needs more affordable housing.
2: I'm a homeowner, but I'm also a parent who's worried about where our kids will live. Allowing 4 to 6 story buildings in residential neighborhoods is a major improvement over just allowing high rises on busy streets.
0: The public hearing will continue next Monday. A group fighting to save a 50-meter pool at the Vancouver Aquatic Center says the city acted in bad faith when it allowed two private groups to use the pool. It happened after a court decision agreed it should be closed because of safety concerns. Karen Larson reports.
3: Last month, the BC Supreme Court Justice denied an injunction seeking to keep the Vancouver Aquatic Centre open after agreeing with arguments from the city that the pool was unsafe. But after closing to the public on June 28th, the pool hosted two private events on separate days, one for park board staff and another for the Canadian Dolphin Swim Club.
4: We have been the biggest user group at the facility since it opened.
3: Carola Mansfield with the Canadian Dolphin says Aquatic Centre staff invited the club to use the pool after it was closed.
4: We wouldn't have been swimming there the day before it closed if we thought it was dangerous.
3: On its website, the Protect Our Vancouver Aquatic Centre Society claims the city wanted the pool closed, not because it's unsafe, but so it can push forward with a controversial plan to replace the 50-meter pool with one half the size. Vancouver City Council is set to vote on the Aquatic Centre demolition contract Wednesday evening. Karen Larson, CBC News, Vancouver.
0: And the BC Wildfire Service is warning crews could see a surge in new wildfire starts as dry lightning moves across the province. Cliff Chapman is the director of provincial operations for the service.
5: The next 24 hours, we are going to see the combination of dry fuels, the potential for new starts because of lightning, and an increase in winds across all of BC, particularly focused in the southern two-thirds of the province.
0: He says the threat of dry lightning will continue until Friday. It's 5:35, and that's the CBC News.
6: Robert Zimmerman, thank you so much.
0: You're welcome, Stephen.
6: Robert Zimmerman in the CBC Vancouver Newsroom, and a very good Wednesday morning to you. It is July 15th. I'm Stephen Quinn. This is the early edition on CBC Radio 1. Thanks so much for being along with us this morning. Not a bad day shaping up out there, but we are in for, well, a change in the weather for a couple of days. Ali Pataga will be here in just a moment to tell us all about that. And coming up in this half hour, the United States and Iran may be the ones at war, but neighboring countries in the Persian Gulf are living with a lot of the impact of that war. We're going to hear what this conflict has meant for the region as a whole. That coming your way in just a moment. And right now, yes, Ali is here with traffic and weather. Good morning to you, my friend.
7: Good morning, Stephen. How are you?
6: I'm fine. Not a bad morning out there, but I look ahead in the forecast and it does look like we have a little bit of a change on the way.
7: Yeah, that's true. We're going to be in for a ride with the weather.
6: Mm-hmm. Traffic-wise, though.
7: Traffic-wise? Okay, so in Richmond, there is a bit of trouble already. There is a disabled vehicle in a northbound right lane just after you exit the Massey Tunnel, so be cautious when you pass through there. And the only point of volume I see at the moment is on the Maryhill Bypass in Fort Coquitlam. A reminder, there is extensive road work being conducted there between United and Shaughnessy Streets, particularly when it starts at 7 a.m. today. Now, as far as weather goes, we're in for a ride. Today, it's going to be mainly sunny. The high today is 24, but for those of you inland, it's going to get up to 30, so get that sunscreen out. And tonight, we're going to see more clouds overnight. But around 5 a.m. tomorrow, we have a 40% chance of showers, and there is a risk of a thunderstorm, right? So tonight is going to be a low of 16. Mm-hmm. Tomorrow, it's going to be cloudy as well. And tomorrow night, there's also a chance we'll see some showers. And for the weekend, we'll have a mix of sun and cloud. And then starting Monday is when the sun will really, really dominate. So it's going to get hot starting Monday.
6: All right. Terrific. Thank you so much, Ali. Ali Pataga with your traffic and weather. It is 22 minutes before 6 o'clock on the early edition on CBC Radio 1. We're at 88.1 FM in Metro Vancouver, 690 AM. You can hear us on your CBC Listen app as well. Well, we'll jump right into things with Gurpreet Kambo, who is our show director, and he joins us now with a look at what is on the go on this program between now and 8:30 this morning. Good morning to you.
8: Good morning, Stephen.
6: We are going to talk more about this villages plan that the city of Vancouver has hatched. We just heard a little bit about it on the news.

0: hundreds of people lined up to talk about it at council. What is it exactly?
1: So the city of Vancouver is proposing to build up to 17 hubs all around the municipality. So it's something they're calling the Villages Plan. It's an effort to increase housing and retail services. So last night, there was a public hearing on this. We know that there's been a huge amount of interest in this. So we're going to speak to someone who was there at that public hearing. Bryn Davidson is the co-owner and lead designer at Lane Fab. That's a design and build firm based in Vancouver. So he thinks the plan will make housing more equitable in our city. So we'll find out why he thinks that at 7:10 a.m.
0: All right. And the Bank of Canada releasing some important information in the next hour. Not only their decision on what to do with interest rates, which is not expected to really change, but some more economic data that will have an impact.
1: Yeah. So just before 7 o'clock, the Bank of Canada will provide an update on its key interest rate. So economists generally are expecting it will hold at 2.25%. But that's not the only update they're providing today. They'll also provide their quarterly outlook with their forecasts on economic growth and inflation. So we know from Statistics Canada data that the consumer price index, which is the main way inflation is measured, it rose by 3.2% year over year in the latest figures they published in June. So today, we'll find out from the Bank of Canada what they expect to happen in the coming months. We'll bring you that update, and we'll also be joined by an economist who can break down what this means for the general public. So we'll discuss what it means for grocery prices, bills, and your job prospects. So that conversation is coming up at 7:40.
0: All right. And speaking of cost of living, our summer feature is back today with some helpful ideas.
1: That's right. So our Fun and Fancy free series is back today. I always pay close attention to this one. So all this summer on the Early Edition, we're highlighting the best free stuff to do in the Lower Mainland. So in today's installment, we'll tell you about an event starting on Friday. You can go and check out free stage performances in Langley's Douglas Park. These shows run until the 26th, and they're put on by Bard in the Valley. So the group's executive director will tell us more about that, and he'll join us at 8:20.
0: All right, Gurpreet, thank you so much.
1: Thanks, Stephen.
0: Gurpreet Cambo, our show's studio director in the Early Edition in CBC Radio 1's newsroom, of course. Keep you up to speed on everything happening right across the Lower Mainland, the province, and, well, just about everywhere, with World Report at the top of the hour as well. So stick around between now and 8:30 this morning.

0: Well, the United States and Iran are the ones at war, but it is the entire Persian Gulf that is caught in the crossfire. As airstrikes escalate, neighboring countries are increasingly finding themselves bearing the brunt of Iranian retaliation. And on top of that, access to the Strait of Hormuz remains inconsistent. And for a wider look at how this conflict is shaping the region, we have reached Arnd Jørgensen. He's a professor of political science at the University of Toronto, and he joins us from Toronto this morning. Good morning to you, Arnd.
1: Good morning. Thank you for having me.
0: Thank you for being with us. The United States attacked Iran quite heavily overnight. They hit dozens of targets, and that happened after U.S. President Donald Trump threatened on Fox News that the U.S. would also target Iranian infrastructure, things like bridges and power plants. How does this kind of escalation complicate the current situation?
1: It complicates it immensely, in large part because it is probably unrealistic to expect that more of the same is going to have different results. In other words, the bombing campaign that Iran was subjected to a few weeks back did not have the desired results that Mr. Trump was hoping to achieve. And it seems relatively unlikely that this round will be very much different, other than that it is almost certain that Iran will retaliate in one form or another. And that retaliation is, or the ability of Iran to retaliate, is somewhat limited and is likely to focus on targets in the Gulf Cooperation countries.
0: Well, and let's talk about that, because how frustrating is this conflict for those leaders of other Persian Gulf countries who, you know, aren't necessarily directly involved in this, but find themselves being the victims of those attacks?
1: It has to be enormously frustrating. In many ways, those countries have had the rug pulled out from under them by this conflict. They have had a very close relationship with the United States for decades now, both financially and militarily. And many have, or several of those countries have hosted American military bases on their territory, in large part because they've understood that close relationship with the United States to be a source of stability and security for them.

0: In this current conflict, they were not consulted before the conflict started. I suspect that had they been consulted, they would have probably informed Donald Trump of the likely outcome, which we are currently seeing, that they were no doubt more aware of than the Trump administration. Far from being a source of stability and security, the current conflict has also demonstrated that the United States is not able to protect either its own military assets in those countries or those countries themselves from retaliation from Iran. And in that sense, the current escalation is likely to be met by responses from Iran. And insofar as Donald Trump, the responses by Iran have so far been relatively closely calibrated to what attacks have been launched against Iran, meaning focusing mostly on military installations. But if the United States is likely to escalate to attacking civilian targets like bridges, other infrastructure and so on, I suspect that the Iranians will do the same and probably have the ability to do so.
1: You know, this has changed so much since it began, because in you know, Iranian communities and Persian communities across the country, when this began, people saw this as a liberation of sorts. They were thinking, you know, oh my gosh, finally regime changes here. Finally, we're going to get some significant changes in Iran. And here they are months later with, you know, civilian infrastructure being targeted.
0: It must be enormously frustrating. Absolutely.
1: The is for those countries, those Persian Gulf countries that as we say, are under attack now. I mean, is that prompting them to now reevaluate their relationship with the United States, since, as you said, the United States clearly not capable of protecting them?
0: Without question, although precisely what kind of arrangements are going to emerge is going to have to wait until after this conflict is over. They are currently stuck in the position that they're stuck in, and likely to face the kind of retaliation that is coming their way, regardless of what they themselves do. But it is almost certain that this relationship will be reconsidered, both by the countries in the region and by the United States itself. This conflict has also demonstrated to the United States that those military bases are not secure from attack, and in that sense are not particularly useful to being able to project American power into the region. But whether the United States wants to reconstruct those largely destroyed bases at this point is very much an open question. Indeed, Donald Trump has already floated the idea of relocating all of those assets onto the territory of Israel. I don't know how far that's likely to go. But from the point of view of the Gulf Cooperation countries, quite clearly this basis for creating their own stability and security has backfired badly on them. And consequently, I think that they are going to be looking toward creating a kind of security architecture in the region that perhaps excludes the United States and includes Iran. Iran is a geographic reality that cannot be readily changed, Iran's ability to control the Straits of Hormuz, short of an actual American invasion that takes over territory adjacent to the Straits of Hormuz, which I don't think is even being contemplated by the United States at this point. Iran's control over the Strait of Hormuz is a geographic reality, and it has to be said that Iran has had the ability to shut down the Straits of Hormuz for decades now, but has not made use of that tool until they were attacked several months ago.
1: Well, and here we are, half a world away, you know, feeling the impacts of what's been going on in the Strait of Hormuz. What has it been like for those Gulf countries who are in such close proximity?
0: Absolutely a good question, and I can only suggest that it's been far, far worse, certainly in terms of the physical damage that they've suffered, but also insofar as that not only do they depend on the Straits of Hormuz in being able to access world markets with regard to their natural resources, but several of those countries have also established themselves as centers of tourism, of trade, of commerce, of banking, and so on, all of which relied on that stability that the previous situation provided them, and their relation and their perceived relationship with the United States. And whether that can be recreated in the short or long term is at this point very much an open question.
1: And so
0: it should also be said,
1: yes,
0: that the consequences of this escalation are likely to have much more drastic impact far beyond that region, insofar as

0: oil reserves in various places around the world are starting to be drawn down to their minimum. And in that regard, Europeans are already having a hard time finding jet fuel and things along those lines. So the consequences for countries around the world, including Canada, are likely to get more severe.
1: And in the meantime, you've got U.S. President Donald Trump talking about, you know, he's going to charge tolls to, for ships to pass through the strait. He's not going to charge tolls. You know, it's one day he tells us it's open, one day he tells us it's not. I mean, how is anyone supposed to decipher exactly what is going on when it's coming out of the mouth of a man who really doesn't seem to know where this stands?
0: That is, again, a very, very good question. I wish I had a very good answer to it. Suffice it to say that almost all of the more experienced people that have been involved in negotiations in the Middle East and between the United States and Iran over many decades have pointed out that those kind of negotiations are most likely to lead to successful outcomes insofar as they take place largely behind closed doors and without outside interference. And every time that Donald Trump makes a statement like the claim that he's going to charge 20% of tariffs, it throws a wrench into whatever negotiations may be going on and makes those kinds of negotiations much more difficult. And also, of course, makes it very difficult for the partners of the United States in those negotiations to figure out what can be taken seriously and what cannot.
1: Arend, we'll leave it there this morning. Very good to hear you. Thank you so much for the time.
0: Thank you for having me. It's my pleasure.
1: You take care. Bye-bye. That's Arend Jurgensen, professor of political science at the University of Toronto, chair of the Canadian Network for the Abolition of Nuclear Weapons as well. And we reach him in Toronto. 10 minutes before 6 o'clock on the early edition, Ali Patarg is back with traffic and weather.
2: Well, in Richmond, northbound on a Massey Tunnel, crews have just cleared up that disabled vehicle that happened on the right lane just after the tube's exit. So I don't see any slowdowns on the Massey Tunnel yet. Keyword is yet. It almost always gets busy every weekday morning. And the Maryhill Bypass is the site of much traffic control. A reminder, starting at 7 a.m., there is construction work being done between United and Shaughnessy Streets. So we'd love to hear how your drive is going. Once again, our text line is 236-330-2623. If you see any trouble on the roads you'd like to alert us to. As far as weather goes, we're forecast to have a mainly sunny day today with a high of 24. Inland, it could get up to 30 degrees. Tonight, though, we'll see a few clouds, and early tomorrow morning around 5 a.m., there's a 40% chance of showers and a risk of a thunderstorm. Tomorrow and Friday, there's also a chance of showers as well, and the weekend will be a mix of sun and cloud.
1: All right, Ali, thank you so much. Well, two men, one a 26-year-old with a toddler, the other a 52-year-old with three adult children. One lived in Maine, the other in Texas, and both were shot and killed by U.S. Immigration Enforcement officers, ICE officers, while they were in their cars this past week. And yesterday, the Associated Press reported that another man died while fleeing ICE officers in Florida. Now, these deaths are making headlines, but the reaction from officials and the public is different compared to earlier ICE killings. Daniel Lippman is a White House reporter with Politico. He joins us from Washington, D.C. with more on this. Good morning to you, Daniel.
3: Thanks for having me.
1: We're watching this from across the border, and as horrifying as it is, it also does not appear to be terribly surprising given what we have seen so far from ICE officers, although there has appeared to be a lull. What do we know so far about what happened during these shootings?
3: So what happened in Houston is that the 58-year-old man was driving with three colleagues to a construction site they were working on. ICE and DHS have said that they tried to ram their officers. We haven't seen any evidence that that is the case. In Maine, ICE officers were surveilling a site or a house where they believe that an illegal immigrant was located. And when a white vehicle approached and refused to stop, they chased after it briefly, and the person wouldn't stop. And so they cited a threat to public safety and shot the man. And so both people were not actually the targets of the ICE operations in the first place. And so that's raised a lot of concerns as well.
1: Well, right. And what do we know about why people are being targeted? I mean, how are these ICE agents or officers choosing their targets?
3: So they usually have like lists.

0: people who have final removal orders. And so this is kind of one of the reasons why they go to places like these houses and construction sites where they find out these workers are there. But one of the reasons they're doing more of these car stops is that word has gone out to the community where and the immigrant community that they can't, ICE officers can't just open your house door and arrest you, that you actually they need a judge's warrant, and they often don't have it. They have a removal order, but they don't actually have a search warrant for a house. And
1: right.
0: So that's why they've resorted to these vehicle stops, which are inherently more dangerous with a moving vehicle.
1: Right. And so how are Americans reacting overall to these latest shootings then?
0: So there's this kind of numbness that a lot of Americans have gotten used to these types of incidents. Remember in Minnesota, you had two Americans who were born in this country killed, including a VA nurse and a mother of a number of kids. And there were videos in those situations. And so that made it easier for the community to kind of galvanize to see what exactly had happened. Here in Maine, there was a little bit of a video, but nothing really clear. In Houston, nothing that shows the actual incident itself. And I think that you have seen the Trump administration respond. They have banned most vehicle stops by ICE officers unless they're working with a local law enforcement agency on an active crime scene. And so that we'll see how long that lasts in terms of this temporary halt to these measures, because to actually hit the numbers that they want for deportations and detentions, that's going to be tough unless they do these types of more risky maneuvers.
1: And is it just the lack of video that we've seen, you know, not quite the same reaction than we saw with the killing of Renee Good, for instance, or is it just, you know, overall fatigue?
0: I think it's kind of a combination of the two, that with Maine and the Houston incidents, there was not some huge surge of thousands of immigration officers like we saw to Minnesota. There was member Greg Bovino, who was the Border Patrol commander, mm-hmm. who was very front-facing and very kind of radical in some of what he said. They have tried to temper that. They've increased ICE training. But with the case in Maine, it was actually a new ICE officer who fired those shots. And he used to work at the Department of Veterans Affairs Police Force, so not exactly someone who had experience dealing with these types of complicated operations.
1: Right. And do we see any consequences at all for the ICE officers who have been involved in these shootings?
0: We have not seen that in past cases in January. And ICE has been in this middle of this hiring spree where they're trying to hire thousands of new ICE officers. And so the Department of Justice, if you guys haven't noticed, is not exactly an independent agency anymore. And so unless the White House wanted these ICE officers to be prosecuted, then they will likely escape without legal consequences to these actions. And it'll be also harder to say what exactly happened, because these ICE officers were not wearing body cams, which DHS had promised they would.
1: What do Americans generally think of you know, these squads running around with what sounds like, you know, minimal training and you know, loaded guns? It just seems to be such a bizarre situation from our point of view.
0: Yeah, this is America's had issues with immigrants and people of other ethnic groups for a long time. Remember, they were going after the Irish, the Italians, the Jews, the Catholics. So it's like Chinese people. And so this is kind of nothing new in this country of fear of the foreigner and xenophobia. But it used to be this immigration was one of the issues that got Trump elected in 2024, because you had the Biden administration kind of had an open border policy where they just let in millions of people. But

0: more shops around 17 neighborhoods across the city. More local news at 6:30. Now over to Ellie with traffic and weather.
1: So in Delta, northbound on Highway 91 towards the Alex Fraser, there is a crash reported just before 72nd Avenue, and there's a lineup building now that's getting closer to 64. So if you're around there, we'd love for you to let us know what's up. Our text line is 236-330-2623. As far as weather goes, today it's mainly sunny with highs between 24 and 30, and tomorrow morning we'll have a 40% chance of rain and a risk of thunder.
2: All right, Ellie. Thank you so much. Well, if you've been spending any time watching the World Cup at all this summer, you have likely seen a lot of incredible plays, incredible headers as well. Well, there's a new study of pro soccer players detecting changes in their brains as a result of headers. We're going to hear details about that coming up in the next half hour. Stay with us.
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6: This is World Report. Good morning. I'm Marcia Young. Iranian forces launched missile and drone attacks against U.S. military facilities in Bahrain, Kuwait, and Qatar. An Iranian Shahed drone explodes after hitting a warehouse in the port town of Al-Shuaiba in Kuwait. Washington reinstated a naval blockade on Iran. Last night, in an interview on Fox News, U.S. President Donald Trump threatened further escalation. Trump promised to destroy civilian infrastructure unless Tehran resumes negotiations.
7: Next week, it gets really bad for them because next week comes the power plants. Next week comes the bridges. We're going to knock out all their power plants. We're going to knock out all their bridges unless they get to the table and negotiate.
6: Under the 1949 Geneva Conventions, military strikes on civilian infrastructure are forbidden. It is expected to be an intense 2 days for acting U.S. Attorney General Todd Blanch. He wants the job, but first, he will be grilled by the Senate Judiciary Committee. U.S. President Donald Trump's former personal attorney has been accused of conflicts of interest and mishandling the Jeffrey Epstein files. The CBC's Willie Lowry joins me now from our Washington Bureau. And Willie, what are we expecting today?
8: This is by no means a slam dunk for Todd Blanch. He may be the acting attorney general, but members of the Senate Judiciary Committee want to dig into his close ties with President Donald Trump. He served as Trump's personal defense lawyer before taking the number two job at the Justice Department. Democrats are likely going to press Blanch on his handling of the indictment of former FBI Director James Comey, as well as his handling of the Jeffrey Epstein files and their release. Blanch was in charge of the release of those files. In some instances, personal information of Epstein survivors was accidentally released. At least two of the 12 Republicans on the Judiciary Committee have expressed reservation over Blanch's nomination. The Judiciary Committee is made up of 22 senators, 12 Republicans, and 10 Democrats, so Blanch cannot afford to lose any Republican support if he hopes to make it to a wider Senate vote.
6: You mentioned Jeffrey Epstein. Epstein survivors will be part of tomorrow's testimony. What can you tell us about that?
8: That's right. At least eight survivors of sex offender Jeffrey Epstein will attend today's hearings, and then tomorrow, Dani Bensky will appear before the panel. She is one of several Epstein survivors who put out a video ad criticizing Blanch.
9: Todd Blanch failed us.
10: He failed victims everywhere.
11: We deserve better.
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8: They're criticizing Blanch for releasing their personal information, including, in some instances, nude photos.
6: Thank you, Willie.
8: Sure thing.
6: The CBC's Willie Lowry in Washington. European Commission President Ursula von der Leyen finalized a defense deal in Kyiv this morning. It grants Ukraine access to

0: millions of dollars in new military funding. William Denslow has more from Brussels.
1: Arriving in Ukraine for the 11th time since Russia's full-scale invasion, European Commission President Ursula von der Leyen was handed a bouquet of flowers in the colours of the Ukrainian flag. Also delivered today, a new deal between the two sides, officially finalising several defence initiatives. The agreements are aimed at speeding up military procurement, as well as integrate Ukrainian companies with major EU defence systems for the first time. Under this framework, Ukraine gains access to over $400 million in new funding for defence. European Commission spokesperson Balázs Ujvári says the new deals will help Ukraine build the arms it needs.
2: The goal is to enable Ukraine to get the weapons that it needs on the battlefield. So the objective here is to respond as quickly as possible to the most urgent needs that Ukraine has.
1: The EU is also hoping to sign off on a 21st round of Russian sanctions. Earlier this week, EU Foreign Policy Chief Kai Kallas said the new measures are to address Russian military escalation.
3: This is the biggest number of listings we have done so far. It's also reaction to the attacks that Russia has had on the civilians recently.
1: Here in the Belgian capital, ambassadors are convening again today, where they'll try and reach a consensus on freezing the price cap on Russian oil. For CBC News, I'm William Denslow in Brussels.
0: The number of confirmed Ebola cases in the Democratic Republic of Congo is up. More than 2,000 cases have been confirmed. That includes more than 750 deaths. It's been 2 months since the outbreak began, and it continues to spread. The World Health Organization is launching the first clinical trial of an antiviral drug to treat this rare strain of Ebola. Currently, there are no approved vaccines or treatments for this particular strain. Adding to the problem and the strain on the local healthcare network, several workers have gone on strike over unpaid wages during the outbreak. A heat wave continues to make its way across central and eastern Canada.
4: July is traditionally the warmest month in Ontario, so heat is not unexpected. But I think what's been noteworthy is stringing together a number of consecutive days well above normal.
0: Jeff Colson is with Environment Canada. He says Ontario is feeling it the most of the southern provinces under a yellow heat warning. That means temperatures could feel as high as 45 degrees today. Pockets of Ontario and Quebec are also under air quality warnings due to smoke from wildfires. Right now, Toronto ranks as the most polluted major city in the world when it comes to air quality. It's followed by Dubai and Jerusalem. Parts of the Northwest Territories are dealing with extreme heat and poor air quality. Wildfire smoke continues to linger. Air quality values are pushing into higher risk levels there. Territorial health officials say wearing a mask can make a difference in protecting health. The CBC's Samantha Lee has the latest from Yellowknife.
5: If you have an N95,
6: there's a push on to protect yourself from the effects of wildfire smoke. Wear a mask. That's what the Northwest Territories' Chief Public Health Officer, Cammy Candola, is recommending.
5: It's really important that mask is well fitted, and it is recommended that you use that.
6: Yellowknife Emergency Room Dr. Courtney Howard agrees. There is no number of emergency room cases linked to wildfire smoke due to data tracking limitations in the Northwest Territories. Howard says any exposure to fine toxic particles in smoke causes inflammation and increases risk. Risk of respiratory disease, heart attack, cancer, and premature death.
7: We don't want our kids to get cancer long term. And so these are decisions we need to make on an everyday basis to protect our health now and into the future.
6: Yellowknife has been experiencing smoky days recently due to wildfires. We asked some residents what they think about the masking recommendation.
8: Personally, I don't. And I think it comes down to, like, personal risk tolerance.
9: I never did, but I have seen people doing it, so, yeah.
6: Would you consider doing it yourself?
9: Maybe. Mm-hmm. Maybe if it's too much, then, yeah.
10: Certainly if it was worse than we're experiencing today, I would consider it for sure.
6: Territorial officials are also urging people to regularly check air quality health indexes and use air filtration systems. But they say the best way to reduce exposure on smoky days may be the simplest solution of all. Stay indoors. Samantha Lee, CBC News, Yellowknife.
0: Millions of people visit the Maritimes in the summer, and many of them are on the

0: hunt for some fish and chips. But this year, restaurant owners say people will have to pay more. They say the industry has been forced to raise prices. There's less haddock with the federal government cutting fishing quotas. Kayla Hounsell explains.
1: At Pleasant Street Diner in Dartmouth, Nova Scotia, they fry up 1,000 pounds of haddock every week. The white, flaky fish makes up more than half of the diner's total business. And traditionally, it's been the affordable fish. Not anymore. Tommy Futuros owns the diner with his brother. He says their haddock expenses shot up $5,000 a week. It forced them to put everything on their menu up 10%.
2: It's not for any kind of breed. It's strictly for survival.
1: In the Maritimes, unless it's stated otherwise, if you're eating fish and chips, you're probably eating haddock. The issue is one of supply and demand. In April, the federal government cut the total allowable catch of haddock by up to 57% in some parts of Nova Scotia and New Brunswick, citing declining stocks. That means fewer fish, but demand remains high. Kayla Hounsell, CBC News, Halifax.
0: That is the latest national and international news from World Report. 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I'm Marcia Young.

0: Thank you, Marcia, and a very good Wednesday morning to you. It is the 15th of July. I'm Stephen Quinn. This is the early edition on CBC Radio 1. Thank you so much for being along with us this morning. Coming up, we'll have your latest on business at 25 minutes after the hour. Keeping an eye on the Bank of Canada this morning as well to see whether they move on interest rates. And in a few minutes, we're going to talk about how the beautiful game can be very bad for the brain. Our house doctor, Peter Lynn, is going to tell us about some new research on the health consequences of heading a soccer ball. That coming your way, just as we move to a semi-final game today at 12 noon between Argentina and England. Robert Zimmerman here right now with some local news headlines.
1: Stephen, hundreds of people are losing their jobs as Canfor announces it's closing another pulp mill. The District of Souk is looking at funding a long-awaited community center that would serve both seniors and young people. And the BC Wildfire Service is warning that crews could see a surge in new activity as dry lightning moves across the province. More local news at 6:30. Now over to Ali with traffic and weather.
2: Thanks, Rob. So if you're driving northbound on Highway 91 and Delta before the Alex Fraser, multiple motorists have submitted a crash report that happened in or on around 72nd Avenue. So if you're there, you have eyes and ears in the area, we'd love for you to pass along some deets to us. Our text line is 236-330-2623 if you can do so safely, because I can see it's backing up quite a bit on a 91 now. Elsewhere, though, it looks okay. Highway 91 is smooth for now. Those coming from Abbotsford to Langley, they're experiencing some moderate traffic at the moment. But if you look at the weather today, it's going to be mainly sunny. Tonight, we'll see a few clouds. And then tomorrow morning, we'll get a 40% chance of showers with a risk of a thunderstorm as well. Tomorrow will be cloudy. And tomorrow night, we'll also possibly get some showers as well. And we'll have a mix of sun and cloud over the weekend. Today's high is between 24 and 30. And tonight, the low is 16.
0: All right, Ali, thank you. Right now, people using our text line to send us some nice sunrise pictures as well. So appreciate those. 236-330-2623 is where you can text us about anything you'd like to share with us, or certainly traffic tips for Ali as well. 236-330-2623. Well, the World Cup is delivering some amazing moments on the pitch, including some unbelievable headers. But a new study just presented at the Alzheimer's Association's International Conference in London shows that pro soccer players who do lots of headers have detectable brain changes. And joining us now to talk about these latest findings and what we can learn from them is our house doctor, Peter Lynn, who's with us every Wednesday on the program. Good morning to you, Dr. Lynn.
3: Good morning, Stephen.
0: So tell us what this extremely timely study is showing us.
3: Yeah, while we were oohing and aahing about the headers, the researchers were talking about what happens to these players years later. So they compared 142 former elite professional soccer players to 56 sort of same age match people who have never played any contact sports at all. And the first part of the study was all self-reported things. You know, the results show that the elite athletes, you know, had more symptoms of depression and anxiety. They felt that they were worse at planning, focusing, solving problems, and managing daily tasks. And I know what you're thinking. These are elite athletes. Maybe they set the bar really high.
0: Exactly.
3: And so everything looks like they failed. So in the second part of the study, they did MRI scans to actually look inside to see what the

0: looks like. And the scan showed that the players had less gray matter. Now, what's gray matter? So our brain cells have a cell body, and then there's an axon that kind of acts like a wire, and it connects to other brain cells. Now, the cell body is grayish in color, and that's why we call it gray matter. The wires have a layer of insulation to keep the electrical signals in, and so they look like white. And so that's why we call them white matter. So on these scans, the players had less gray matter, so fewer cells, and this seems to be in multiple areas of the brain. And it's in the same areas that they're complaining about, you know, focus and all those other things. So it's not because they have high standards. It's more there's physical changes on the brain themselves. And also the players who did more headers had more of these changes on their scans.
1: All right. And how much damage can headers actually do?
0: Well, I was thinking about it. If I just hit my head on your low doorway there, everybody would say, ouch, right? But when you see a header thing going on, nobody says, ouch, unless their head is in a weird position. But let's just do some math. So the force for me hitting that beam is about 50 to 200 newtons of force, depending on how fast I walked into the beam. Now, for a soccer ball on a corner kick, it can go at 80 kilometers an hour. Now, recently with FIFA, they're measuring crazier numbers than that. But when they did these experiments, they use 80 kilometers an hour ball, and it creates about 2,000 newtons of force. So that's like 400 pounds hitting you. And so the ball is only 1 pound. So all of that is because of the speed of the ball. Now, the angle is important. If you get hit straight on, then it's going to be full force. If you're just deflecting, then it's going to be less force. But it's still a big force that you're dealing with. And think of your brain like it's floating inside your skull in fluid. So when the ball hits your skull stops moving forward. It's being pushed backwards. But the brain inside continues to plow forward into the inside of your skull. And then there's the recoil. So the brain sloshes backwards and then the back of the brain gets hit. So you get front and back end damage as well. Now, think about your brain like a bowl of Jell-O. And so therefore, the brain cells are connected to each other. Now, if you were to shake that bowl of Jell-O, the connections may break, and therefore the brain cells could be hurt that way. Now, we do have astrocytes, which are cells that support the brain cells. They act like scaffolding to hold things together, and they also act as servants to take care of the brain cells, right? So if you shake them up, the astrocytes get hurt, no more servants, no more scaffolding, and then the brain cells can die. And then finally, inside the brain cell, there's a train track system. So the axons are very long, so therefore you need a track system to move supplies back and forth. And if you shake that like an earthquake, then basically the inside tracks get destroyed as well, and therefore the brain won't be able to function. So when we say it's just a mild concussion, really there's a whole lot of other stuff that's going on in there. So remember, bowl of Jell-O floating inside, you know, rigid blocks, and there's lots of connector train tracks. Yeah. And so I think I just messed up Jell-O for a lot of people.
1: I think you just did, yeah. I'm not touching Jell-O ever again. Are there any other sports where we have to be careful, though? I mean, you know, you think about some of the hits hockey players take, even though they're wearing helmets. I mean, the way you describe the brain, you know, sloshing forward and hitting the inside of the skull, I could see that happening in a lot of sports. My gosh, football.
0: Yes, everything is like that. So basically all started with boxing in 1928. So when boxers had a lot of headshots, they would sort of have slurred speech and they would be unsteady on their feet. So they looked drunk. So they called it punch drunk. Then when they started looking at American football and hockey, they saw that there's long-term complications of this. So instead of punch drunk, they're now calling it chronic traumatic encephalopathy. There's long-term complications of this. And now we're looking into soccer players, right? Hip headers. Basically, they're starting to look at sports that are less obvious for heading injury. So for example, a study came out in May looking at amateur soccer players. So they would have less injury force as well. Now, instead of waiting for years to see what happens to their brain, they took blood samples before and after the game. And they saw that the SB100 protein was increased. Now, this protein comes from the astrocytes, those servants. And when they get hurt, they leak this stuff out. It's kind of like, you know, seeing oil on the garage floor. That's never a good thing when you see a leak.
1: Yeah.
0: And so these servants are getting hurt, and that would be bad for the brain cells. They also saw an increase in this p-tau 271 protein. Now, tau protein keeps the train tracks healthy inside the cells. But this version, the tau 271, means that there's been damage in those train tracks. And this number is also increased in patients with Alzheimer's disease. And they noticed the more headers, the faster the ball, the worse your tests were. Now, the good news is that 48 hours later, everything went back to normal. But still, we measured damage in some way. And what happens if you play back-to-back games, right? Do you recover quickly? The experts are not sure. They're not even sure if the number coming back down means that everything is fine, or did you actually lose some brain cells in there as well? So lots of questions, but at least we have a way to measure things. So now we can start looking at other sports where your brain might be sloshing around, like gymnastics, or if you want to go bungee cord jumping or something like that. And I'm sure somebody smart will make this into a

0: urine test or something. You just pee in a cup and then you can check it. But then we can start seeing if there's other injury type sports out there as well.
1: All right. And how do you help protect players? And, you know, I mean, kids playing soccer as well, because they watch, you know, the headers happen during the World Cup. They want to mimic them.
0: Exactly. And I think the first thing is to know that this is real, right? This problem is real. And then the Canada soccer guidelines make a whole lot of sense. So they actually say no headers should be introduced to kids. Even when they're almost adult kind of age, they said that headers should still be kept as a low priority item. And if there are going to be header practices, no more than one session per week. I mean, I remember as a kid, I bounced the ball off my head all the time, right? There was no video games, so that's what we kept ourselves entertained with. But during FIFA, we saw Helen from Norway like whip his neck, you know, in crazy ways to get those amazing header shots. Every kid wants to be able to do that. And I can never imagine him ever wearing a helmet, right?
1: Yeah.
0: So maybe the best thing we can do for elite players is to measure things, right? Measure the blood tests and stuff like that to see if we can detect damage. Or maybe they need an accelerometer on their head. So therefore we can see how much injury they're getting. Like if they've already had 10,000 newtons of force, then no more headers for that player. And that protects them for future. When they retire, we want them to have a good brain as well.
1: Yeah.
0: And for our kids, let's focus on the football part, right? It is called football as opposed to head ball. So let's encourage them to go in that way. So I was thinking for this week's t-shirt, it'll be a cute little kid sleeping on a FIFA soccer ball. And it'll just read, "This kind of header we like." So in other words, it'll be the awe moment. All the grandparents will buy this t-shirt.
1: Oh, see, you've even done it to me. See? Dr. Lin, thank you so much as always.
0: Thanks, Stephen.
1: That is Dr. Peter Lin, our house doctor, talking about soccer and headers this week and the brain damage that can result. 20 minutes after 6 o'clock, and Allie's back with traffic and weather.
2: So we have some more details now on what's happening on the 91 northbound. There's a car crash that happened just before 72nd Avenue, and it involves two vehicles, and the left lane is blocked. Sirens are going off from the fire truck on site there, and it's very, very slow northbound. So the Massey Tunnel is looking like a much better option at the moment if you need to get over the river from Delta. As far as the weather goes, today it's going to be mainly sunny. Tonight we'll see a few clouds. The high today is 24, but for those inland, it's going to get up to 30. So get that sunscreen out. And then tomorrow morning, we have a 40% chance of showers and a risk of a thunderstorm. It's going to be cloudy tomorrow. Friday, similar weather, and there's also a chance of showers Friday night as well.
1: All right.
2: That's it. Sorry.
1: Okay. Thanks, Allie. It's 21 minutes after 6 o'clock on the early edition, and time for your wake-up song. And I'm calling it this. The cinematic event of the summer continues at VIFF and the Van City Theater, and that would be their 11-week series called 90s, baby. 10 years of film over 11 weeks, 90 films from the 90s on screen. And tonight, it's the 1993 coming-of-age movie Dazed and Confused, written and directed by Richard Linklater. It's a film that's got an epic soundtrack, to say the least, that led to two soundtrack albums, both of them reaching multi-platinum status in Canada and the United States. And so from the film Dazed and Confused, this is Peter Frampton and a live version of Show Me the Way.

0: Show Me the Way by Peter Frampton, and that is from his 1976 album, Frampton Comes Alive, one of the all-time great live recordings. Just one of the many classic hits to be found in the film Dazed and Confused, which screens tonight at the Van City Theater. It's part of their series called 90s, Baby, featuring 90 films from the 1990s over 11 weeks of the summer. There is something for everybody there. Check out the roster. It is just it's a really fun film series. Crystal Lee Ramakan joins us now with a first look at business. Good morning to you.
1: Good morning, Stephen.
0: Bank of Canada set to deliver its latest interest rate decision this morning. And what are we expecting?
1: Well, economists widely expect the central bank will hold its policy rate steady at 2.25%. And while inflation has jumped above 3% in recent months as higher oil prices from the Iran war sent gasoline costs skyrocketing, officials at the Bank of Canada have made it clear they are willing to look beyond this initial price shock from the war. But, you know, they have also said they are prepared to act if there are signs inflation is spreading beyond the gas pumps. So the bank will also publish new forecasts today showing how the war and other forces shaping the economy are affecting its outlook for growth and inflation. And recent data on growth and the labor market suggest the economy is rebounding modestly from a weak first quarter.
0: All right. And just for our listeners, when those numbers come down, we're going to be following that live this morning because of that economic data that's coming out as well. And Crystal Lee, you've got some new insights into how Canadians are spending their money. What can you tell us?
1: Yes, that's right. So a new report says consumer spending has grown across income groups, but only those in the top 20% of earners saw their income growth fully match and support their higher spending. So this Boston Consulting Group report looked at spending and income growth between 2021 and 2025. And it says outside of the top 20%, households covered their increased spending by relying more on things like savings, rising portfolio values, and borrowing. And for the middle 60% of earners, income growth covered just 57 cents

0: of every dollar of new spending. And the lower 20% of earners covered almost none of it. Hmm. Now, spending on services drove most of the growth, including financial services tied to borrowing. And spending on essentials was actually flat, and purchases of things like cars, furniture, and appliances fell. And the savings and balance sheets for the middle 60% are moving more in the direction of the bottom 20% than the top 20%. Now, what does all of this mean for businesses? Well, the report says there's no longer a single average consumer for businesses to target. Yes. Which means leaders have to build growth plans around a more uneven, financially constrained consumer.
1: All right. Crystal Lee, thank you. We'll talk more next hour.
0: Okay, thanks, Stephen.
1: Crystal Lee Ramekin with a look at business. Allie's back with an update on the roads.
2: So drivers going northbound on a 91 in Delta, making their way to the Alex Fraser, are bumper to bumper at the moment. That's because of a northbound crash before 72nd Avenue. That has the left lane blocked. And as for weather today, it's going to be mainly sunny. But tomorrow morning at 5 a.m., 40% chance of showers with a risk of a thunderstorm.
1: Allie, thank you so much. Lots to come on the program. When it comes to high school credits in B.C., Punjabi Folk Arts is now on the same academic level as ballet, tap, and piano. We're going to hear about that. Stay with us.
3: Good morning. It's 14 degrees and mainly sunny in Vancouver. 12 and mainly sunny in Victoria. At the top of the news, the BC Wildfire Service is warning that crews could see a surge in new wildfire starts as dry lightning moves across the province. Shivani Joshi has the details.
4: BC wildfire officials are warning the next 3 days could bring some of the most challenging conditions of the season. Aidan Corey with the BC Wildfire Service says a weather system coming from the south has the region at risk of dry lightning.
5: The next 72 hours in particular are going to have prime conditions for new wildfire starts and a high potential to spread quickly.
4: There are currently 5 evacuation alerts across the province. The greatest concern is in the West Cariboo, Chilcotin, the southern interior, and the southeast corner of BC. Emergency Management Minister Kelly Green is urging people to be ready.
6: For anyone currently under an evacuation alert, now is the time to prepare for the possibility that conditions could quickly change. Take the opportunity to make a plan with your household.
4: There are also 8 evacuation orders in effect, 7 of them tied to the Brunswick Creek Wildfire Complex. Fire officials say those fires are expected to remain active with little relief due to the incoming weather. Shivani Joshi, CBC News, Vancouver.
3: Forest Minister Ravi Parmar says the provincial government is deploying staff to support affected workers after Canfor announced a plan to close its Northwood pulp mill outside Prince George, resulting in the loss of 300 jobs. Vancouver-based Canfor says the pulp and paper sector is facing significant challenges in BC, including additional global capacity. The company says those factors, combined with persistent challenges accessing wood fiber, have resulted in a prolonged period of unsustainable financial losses. Investigators with the Transportation Safety Board are arriving at a remote area north of Vancouver Island after a helicopter crash yesterday left 2 people dead and another person injured. Sean Smith with West Coast Helicopters said details around the crash are still unknown, but adds his company will be open and transparent. He says their pilot, who was very experienced, and one of the 2 passengers, who was an engineer working in the forestry sector, were killed. A public hearing began at Vancouver City Hall last night on the controversial Villages Plan. It's a proposal that envisions denser housing and more shops around 17 neighborhoods across the city. Sharia Chetri has more.
7: More than 200 people signed up to speak on the proposed Villages Plan. It calls for more shops and housing in 17 areas with apartment buildings up to 6 stories. Council received more than 2,000 letters from the public, a majority in opposition.
8: This will leave those in the rezoned areas frozen and in limbo.
7: Many expressed frustration over hundreds of properties designated for future shopping streets. New development on those lots would have to include retail space below apartments. That would prevent homeowners from making any changes to their properties, like adding laneway homes.
9: This is a serious infraction of my rights as a homeowner.
7: But supporters argue there is broader public support for more housing.
10: So council mostly hears from people who are opposed to change. But if you actually do a poll, adding 4 to 6 story buildings is the most popular option.
7: The hearing opened a packed final stretch of council business before

0: for the August break and October election. Shaurya Chetri, CBC News, Vancouver.
1: The city of Abbotsford is working toward building a new training pool facility, but as Keir Junos reports, there are concerns it will not meet the needs of competitive or recreational swimmers.
2: Abbotsford is moving closer to adding more pools as demand for aquatic services grows. Council voted Tuesday to have staff flesh out the project scope for a 50-meter training pool facility. It will have 10 lanes for swim meets and practice. But Councillor Patricia Dreesen says it misses the mark. She says in part there's still no commitment for starting blocks or bleachers.
3: A multi-tank design would serve our residents far better than building a standalone training pool now.
2: It's part of an aquatic strategy to improve pool access in the coming decades. Brooke Kyer advocates for better recreation services in Abbotsford. The strategy is in its final stage, and she's concerned important things will be left out.
4: There's not a guarantee that they're going to be able to provide all the essentially the necessary pieces of this project to really make it optimized.
2: Mayor Ross Siemens says he hears the concerns.
5: And I think going to the next stage allows us to have some more of those conversations.
2: The pool is expected to be completed in 5 years. Keir Junos, CBC News, Abbotsford.
1: And the district of Souk is looking at funding a long-awaited community center that would serve both seniors and young people. Officials are adding a plebiscite question to the ballot in this fall's general election. Catherine Marlowe has more.
6: Talk of the Gathering Place has swirled around Souk for over a decade. The idea is to build a community space in the town center where both seniors and youth could go for drop-in recreation, social events, and other public activities. Right now, there is no single location for seniors, especially to gather and stay connected. In recent years, the nonprofit Souk Region Communities Health Network has raised over $400,000 for the project, and the district has identified publicly owned land where it could happen. Now, mayor and council want to know if voters would support the district borrowing up to $5 million to actually build the center and get it running. They've approved a non-binding plebiscite question to go on this fall's municipal ballot. While a yes vote will not guarantee the project happens, they hope it will inspire the next mayor and council to get it across the finish line. Municipal elections happen across BC on October 17th. Catherine Marlowe, CBC News, Victoria.
1: It's 6:36, and that's the CBC News.
7: Robert Zimmerman, thank you so much.
1: You're welcome, Stephen.
7: Robert Zimmerman in the CBC Vancouver Newsroom, and a very good Wednesday morning to you. It is the 15th of July, the Ides of July, as it were.
8: Beware the Ides.
7: I don't know if the Ides are a
8: it's
7: thing.
8: It's not a thing.
7: No. It's only March.
8: So then again, it is named after Julius Caesar, but...
7: Only March has Ides.
8: Yeah, March has Ides.
7: Yes, as well
8: that's
7: as
8: when
7: we will
8: we
7: know.
8: Attack our, you all. Anyway, yeah. Sorry.
7: Ali Pataria, how are we doing out there?
8: So it's still a snarl northbound on Highway 91 and Delta before 72nd Avenue. Traffic is backed up way past Kitson Parkway now. So if you're stuck in traffic there right now, it's estimated that it'll take you about 25 minutes to get to the Alex Fraser Bridge, given the delays. And now I also see more traffic for folks heading eastbound on Ladner Trunk to enter the 99 to make their way to the Massey Tunnel instead, which is the lesser of two evils right now, given the crash. And on Highway 1, we're seeing heavy to moderate traffic from Coquitlam to Burnaby, so things are might ramp up as well as we get closer to the peak of the morning rush hour. As far as the weather goes, today it'll be mainly sunny. Tonight we'll see a few clouds. Tomorrow morning there's a 40% chance of showers and a risk of a thunderstorm. And it'll be cloudy tomorrow. And mix of sun and cloud for the weekend.
7: All right. Thank you so much, Allie. It is 22 minutes before 7 o'clock on the early edition. Marcia Young joins us now from World Report. Good morning to you.
9: Good morning. I know I see you're excited about Wednesday. You know why you're excited about Wednesday? This Wednesday in
7: particular? This Wednesday? Could it be soccer?
9: No. Bank of Canada is announcing new interest rates.
7: Oh, okay. Sorry. Yeah. I think it's what the consensus is. Nothing's going to change.
9: It's true. But, right. We don't know for sure until they actually announce.
7: Yeah.
9: So we are waiting for that announcement. We're going to talk to Peter Armstrong about what they announced, what it means, and what we can look forward to. So we'll have that for you. And then we'll talk about what's going on with the U.S. In the Strait of Hormuz with the naval blockade and trying to pressure Iran over threats against its infrastructure if it does not get back to negotiations. So we'll tell you more about that. And then we've got details on Ebola. The count is up. 2,000 cases we're at now. Sheesh. 750 deaths. So we'll have that.

0: At Surrey Moore. Oh, air quality. Air quality is becoming an issue as we go through this morning with the smoke from wildfires. So,
1: it's something we've been familiar with here for a number of years, but so far we've managed to stay away from it so far this year. But yeah, I know it's really bad in Ontario right now.
0: That's right. So it's kind of sweeping down from NWT right into central and eastern parts of Canada and into the U.S. People in Buffalo were complaining about it this morning on their newscast. So,
1: and they'll blame Canada, as they always do.
0: Of course they do. Blame Canada.
1: It's either the smoke or the polar vortex.
0: But at least they're talking about us.
1: Yeah. I don't want them talking about us. I don't want them to even know we're here. I'm just staying quiet.
0: That's most of the time, Stephen. You know, they, you know.
1: Although the lower mainland is full of American license plates right now, I'm here to tell you, it's I think they're escaping.
0: Or to what else do you owe the visit? Soccer?
1: No, it could be, but that's over. So you know, I mean, it's over for here anyway.
0: Yeah.
1: All right.
0: Here too,
1: Marcia.
0: Right.
1: Thank you. We'll talk tomorrow.
0: All right. Bye.
1: Take care, Marcia Young from World Report. 7:20 on the early edition on CBC Radio 1. Well, BC high school students can now earn elective credits for completing professional training in Bhangra. Now, previously, only traditional Western courses like ballet or jazz or classical piano lessons could get you credits toward your high school diploma. But the Royal Academy of Punjab is the first and only organization in British Columbia approved to offer Bhangra credits for grades 10, 11, and 12. Now, to tell us what this means for cultural representation in BC schools, we are joined by Deeksha Arora, the senior instructor at the Royal Academy of Punjab. Good morning to you, Deeksha.
2: Good morning, everybody.
1: And Navreet Kaur is here as well. Navreet is a grade 10 student who's going to be taking Bhangra as one of her credit courses. Good morning to you, Navreet.
3: Good morning.
1: Thank you both for being with us. Now, Deeksha, to you first, what does the inclusion of Bhangra mean in the high school curriculum? What does it mean for the Royal Academy of Punjab to have it recognized like this?
2: It means so much to us. I think it's a big win-win for everybody, all the artists around the world, or, you know, in Canada particularly, especially for Punjabi folk dances to be recognized and credited by the, you know, BC government, and for children in grade 10, 11, and 12 to be able to take those courses, get those credits, enjoy, and everyone from all the backgrounds can come together and learn something new.
1: And is this something that you had been advocating for?
2: That's right. I have been teaching Bhangra for about 11 years, and it's something that I never thought would come, you know, to light, but we've been working on it and it happened, and we are just so happy to see it on one of the, you know, schools and for it to be recognized.
1: Hmm. Now, Navreet, for you, what was your reaction when you found out that your Bhangra classes could count as high school credits?
3: When I first found out, I had a lot of different emotions. I was feeling very happy, surprised, but mostly I felt really proud. I've always thought of Bhangra as something I learned outside of school, whereas other dance forms like ballet, hip-hop, and jazz were being represented and recognized like throughout high schools. And I think it makes me really happy knowing that students all across BC with different cultures, different backgrounds will now have the opportunity to learn more about Bhangra and the Punjabi culture while earning high school credits.
1: And do you see people doing that? Do you see people who come from, who don't come from South Asian backgrounds enrolling in Bhangra and getting credits for it?
3: Yeah, honestly, I think so. I don't think that Bhangra is just towards certain group of people, or you need to have prior experience to try it out. I think it's a good opportunity for everyone to give it a shot. It's a fun way to connect with others, learn with others, and just learn through the culture.
1: You know, Deeksha, we think of some of these disciplines like classical piano or ballet as, you know, things that are very difficult to do, things that, you know, and we tend to think of Bhangra as something that's kind of fun. But I suppose it's as disciplined and as difficult as you know, piano or classical dancing.
2: That is correct. It is actually an educational art form, not just, you know, dance. There's so much to Bhangra, to explore for everyone. And just to going off of what Navrit was saying, I think it is a moment to celebrate diversity.

0: And it's something that Canada's known for, its multiculturalism, and that's what makes us so special and different as a country as well.
1: And so, Diksha, what do students have to do then to accomplish or achieve a credit?
0: They do have to do a theory part of it, and they do have to complete their the certain amount of hours of training to get that complete the complete credit for that course.
1: Okay, and Navreet, for you, tell me what it is about the art form that you enjoy so much.
2: I think it's more about like the work behind Bhangra. Bhangra isn't just a dance. There's a lot that goes behind it. First of all, it's connecting with others. I think it's a great way to connect with others and work and just get my mind off things. It's something I'm very passionate about. And I think the art of Bhangra is just very talented. And I think that the amount of dedication and passion and people are putting into it should be recognized like other forms of dance.
1: And Diksha, for a lot of kids growing up in the diaspora, you know, navigating school life and cultural heritage, I guess, can sometimes feel like two completely different worlds. And as an instructor, do you see this curriculum recognition as a way of, you know, helping those two worlds finally come together?
0: For sure. And I think it's a great way for communities to come together. It's not just about the South Asian community or only a particular community to come to coming together. We see Bhangra at, city events. We see them at, we do workshops. We collaborate with different cultures. We do collaborations. And I think there's so much learning that happens through music and dance coming together that I feel like the people who do come from South Asian community are definitely going to feel a stronger sense of belongingness. And we love spreading our culture and teaching about our culture. And now that it's going to be recognized, and it is, you know, something that's so special to us.
1: And Navreet, for you, does it help you sort of navigate that area between school life and home life?
2: Honestly, yeah, it's a help. It's a good way to help balance it out. Sometimes the school life can get stressful, and it just Bhangra is a good way to get your mind off of it. And it's just a good way to stay active, and it just plays hand with one another.
1: And what do your parents think about you pursuing, you know, such a traditional art form?
2: My parents are very happy with it, and they encourage other friends and families as well to go and join. I've learned a lot through Bhangra, and I honestly think I really recommend it for others as well.
1: I imagine they are pretty happy with it. Navreet, one of the most exciting parts of this announcement is that the high school credits, as we said earlier, are open to students right across BC. What would you say to a student from a non-Punjabi family who might want to take this on?
2: I think the message that I would like to give to somebody who might not come from a Punjabi background or just anyone in general who's interested in taking it is to be open-minded about it and give it a shot. It's something new, so you might not get it straight away, but it's a fun way to connect and learn, and you'll be able to earn high school credits all while doing this.
1: And for you, Diksha, how would you pitch the course?
0: I think it's going to be an energetic it's going to be a fun experience. That's something I can definitely guarantee.
1: It's really great to hear from both of you this morning, and good luck to both of you. It's great to have this recognized. And as I said, I mean, it's something that we think of as a lot of fun, but it's certainly a disciplined classical art as well. So thank you both.
0: Thank you so much.
1: Take care. Bye-bye. That is Diksha Arora, senior instructor at the Royal Academy of Punjab, and Navreet Kaur, who is a grade 10 student who is enrolling in Bhangra. It is 12 minutes before 7 o'clock on the early edition, and Ali Pitarga is back with traffic and weather.
3: So we're still watching for any progress on the 91 northbound in Delta. Before 72nd Avenue, there's a crash involving two vehicles that has the left lane blocked. We hope everyone is okay. Drivers headed northbound from there are heavy delayed, so the morning is off to a slow start. Elsewhere in New Westminster, on Stewardson Way, westbound is seeing heavy volumes as well. Traffic is backed up to around 5th Avenue. And in Surrey, westbound on King George Boulevard to enter the Stalawasan Bridge is also congested, backed up past where it intersects with 128th Street. Now, as far as weather goes, it's going to be a mainly sunny day today. Few clouds are going to come in at the night. The high is 24, but 30.

0: for those of you inland. And tomorrow morning, a 40% chance of rain.
1: All right. Thank you so much. And the Northern Super League announced its seventh team in the Women's League will be Winnipeg. It'll be headed by Olympic medalist and retired NSL player Desiree Scott and coach Rob Gale. It is moving full steam ahead with the team planning on being ready for the 2027 preseason in February. And Taryn Kaback is a midfielder for the University of Manitoba Bisons women's soccer team. She spoke about it with the CBC's Andrew Nichols.
2: When I was younger, like growing up in Winnipeg, the opportunities to go anywhere further than university were slim, other than the national team or moving away from home, going to Europe or to the States. So it felt a little bit unrealistic. And now having a team like this in our backyard, it makes that dream feel so much more attainable. And I couldn't be any more excited to think about even the possibility of playing for a team like that.
3: Yeah, and it's just so exciting to see how this Northern Super League is just keeps growing. You know, it's only in its second year, right? How would you assess the level of play in the Northern Super League right now?
2: Oh, it's awesome. I mean, of course, like in inaugural years, it's going to just keep growing crazy and crazy, like exponentially every year. But to see the difference in level between U Sports to that next level, to into the NSL, is huge. And to be able to aspire to play at that level is something I've always wanted to do, of course.
3: Yeah, and tell me a little bit about like what that means to you. You're playing at the U Sports level. You're playing for the University of Manitoba right now. Now there's an opportunity for another pro team in Canada. You know, you mentioned you don't necessarily have to go to Europe if that even becomes an option. What does it mean to have that opportunity?
2: It means the world. I mean, coming from someone who plays in university in my hometown, I love being at home. I love being with my family and friends. And I think that's definitely that something that would prevent me from going elsewhere to play professional or at a higher level. So to have it in our own backyard, as I've said before, not only for my benefit or any other player's benefit to stay at home, but also just to be able to play in front of your entire community. It's something super special that no one in Canada has really had the opportunity before, mm-hmm. other than previous years in the NSL. But for Winnipeg, this is huge.
3: So there's no name yet. Any suggestions? A name? Colors?
2: So I have been thinking about it a little bit. One thing I love is Winnipeg Aurora FC, and I know that that might be, but I really like, and I think it could be some beautiful imagery, and it does go hand in hand with NSL's whole campaign there, so I don't know if we'd be allowed, but I really like it.
1: That is Taryn Kaback. She's a midfielder with the University of Manitoba Bisons women's soccer team. She was speaking with the CBC's Andrew Nichols. And the expansion of the league comes after news of a $30 million investment from Apex. That's an international sports investment firm. And with the addition of Winnipeg, the league now has seven teams. The others are Montreal, Toronto, Halifax, Vancouver, Ottawa, and Calgary, growing into something really special. By the way, some breaking news, which is the Bank of Canada has decided to hold the key interest rate at 2.25%. That's for the sixth time in a row. So the interest rate holds at 2.25%. And about 55 minutes from now, we are going to hear a news conference with the details of that interest rate announcement and a monetary policy report as well. There'll be a news conference with Bank of Canada Governor Tiff Macklem and Senior Deputy Governor Carolyn Rogers as well. So that's about an hour from now, just under an hour from now. We'll bring you part of that live and we'll have some analysis on that as well. So stick around. Well, CN Rail is looking for an operator to take over a provincially owned rail line between Squamish and 100 Mile House. The company began divesting from the line 1 year ago and it hasn't been used for freight for 5 years, and existing passenger service is also at risk. Well, one Prince George City Councillor not only wants to see services on the line stay on track, she would like to see it expanded. And Trudy Klassen joins us this morning. Good morning to you, Councillor.
4: Good morning.
1: There you are in Prince George. And why does it matter to you if a rail line is maintained between Squamish and 100 Mile House, which is, what, 300 kilometers away from you?
4: Well, yes, but the train that goes from Prince George to North Vancouver does need that that section of track to be actually be able to go there. So if that track is gone, that section, we have no hope of ever having passenger rail service to Vancouver.
1: Now, CBC has reported that there's a small U.S. company called Columbia Rail that has expressed interest in taking over the line. How could they make it profitable, or could they?
4: One

0: that we've heard from the short line rail operators that are interested in the rail line is that if you sit on Highway 97 for 10 minutes, you will see the business case for the rail line. And I will leave the business case up to the people who are in that industry, because they know better than anyone whether they can make it profitable. So I would recommend that you reach out to any of those interested parties.
1: Yeah, but tell me what has led to your advocacy in this.
0: Well, the passenger rail aspect was first and foremost for me as a resident of Prince George and as a representative here. But as we built our informal coalition of mayors and chiefs along the corridor, it becomes increasingly apparent how much we need better access for small and medium-sized businesses along the track to be able to access short line rail, especially. The class one operators like CN, CP, that most people will know in Canada,
1: Yeah. They're
0: built for very long trains going at high speeds. And for them to stop at these small, medium-sized businesses, it's not good for their economic model. So what short-line operators can do is they can build trains for those larger operators. So that's what we're hoping to do, to bring back short-line rail the way that rail used to operate.
1: And what is their interest in the existing track between 100 Mile House and Prince George?
0: So that section right now does not have a great deal of economic activity that could, or freight that would make them profitable in enough time to be operational. But if they, one thing that we've been hearing is that if they had access to a little bit more of the line, and CN, it's in their prerogative to have track sharing, and it's in the contract that they're allowed to track share any section of track that they want. It's just a matter of working through those negotiations and agreements between CN and whichever short line operator wants to operate there.
1: And considering the current political climate, are there any concerns at all about the potential for a new operator being a U.S. company?
0: Well, CN used to be a wholly owned Canadian operation, and now it's mostly owned by Americans. So who knows? This might turn around the other way in our favor.
1: And what do you see as the benefits of bringing freight and passenger rail back to Prince George?
0: Oh, well, I mean, we have freight rail, of course.
1: Yes.
0: I've always, when I ran for council, one of my primary things was, as the region prospers, so does Prince George. And these are our neighbors, Williams Lake and Quesnel and 100 Mile. They've all had just devastating mill closures and business shutdowns, in very large part due to the high cost of transportation and lack of access. And so that's those mayors, especially if you ask any of them, they will talk about the need for lower cost transportation for their small and medium sized businesses.
1: There are fewer than 100,000 people who live in Prince George, and there are cities that are much bigger than that in this country that would love rail service but can't get it. Why do you think it would be economically feasible to have passenger service that far north?
0: Passenger rail has historically always been subsidized, and so I don't think that's any different than now. And I'll tell you that by having all of this freight on our highways, it's causing so many highway crashes and deaths, and causing our highways to wear out much quicker than they would need to otherwise.
1: And what do you anticipate, or what do you have any information at all about what the cost would be to get the line up and running?
0: Well, the line is up and running. It is operational.
1: I mean, it's passenger service. Yeah.
0: Oh, for passenger?
1: Yeah.
0: What it needs is it needs to take less. We want a passenger rail needs to go as fast as possible. And so what we have heard from various industry people is that it would cost between 90 to 110 million on a declining scale over 10 years to bring the rail to the point where it would be suitable, I would say, for commuter rail, for passenger rail to operate on it, to reduce the time that it would take to travel.
1: Right. And could you make that business case?
0: I think we can, because for the province, the savings would be found in reduced highway maintenance. It would be found in reduced highway crashes. And for ICBC, I mean, seriously, they could get involved in the argument for this. And then, of course, the freight would subsidize, like the freight generated and the taxes generated by the freight, the businesses, the employment, the increased employment that would happen along this corridor, to say nothing of what would be saved by giving people, especially in the Lillooet area along the Duffy Lake Road, better access to transportation, to medical appointments. All of those in the aggregate make a case for

0: One before 72nd continues to be at a standstill as a result of that crash. It's blocking the left lane at the moment, and as a result, more drivers are headed on the 99 instead, going westbound to where it's heavier around 80th Street. And further north in US, I see a driver had submitted a crash report westbound on Stewartson Way. So if you know anything, our text line is 236-330-2623. As far as weather goes, today it's going to be mainly sunny and rather hot. Highs range from 24 to 30. Tonight, a low of 16, and possibly some rain tomorrow.
1: All right. Allie, thank you so much. Coming up, we are going to hear from somebody who weighed in at the Vancouver City Council public hearing on their villages plan. One of the village people, I imagine.
2: This is World Report. Good morning. I'm Marcia Young. The Bank of Canada is holding its key interest rate at 2.25%. Canada's central bank is out with its new economic forecast, and the country's economy is showing signs of improvement. The CBC senior business correspondent Peter Armstrong joins me live in studio. And Peter, break down this decision for us.
3: Yeah, Marcia, this decision really is a testament just to the depths of the various contradictions that just seem to be rife through the economy right now. And we've talked a lot about this in the past, as has the Bank of Canada. And those contradictions are pretty simple, and I think everybody knows them. The economy is weak. It was weak before the trade war. It's been made weaker still by all these tariffs and all of the uncertainty that came with them. That said, the economy has proven more resilient than many expected. And that contradiction is kind of at the heart of everything we sort of think about the economy right now. There's one key line to your point about growth that there are, this is quoting from the bank's report, there are clear signs that economic growth has resumed in the second quarter, with growth estimated at 2.5%. While this largely reflects the unwinding of temporary factors, sources of economic growth appear to be broadening. That's good news. It's important to sort of recognize it. But the bank goes on to say there's all kinds of trouble still on the road, right? We've got the war in Iran. We've got inflation pressures. The big one, I think, that everybody feels every day are oil prices. And they write further on, this is in the Monetary Policy Report opening statement, the bank governor says, we've been looking through the direct effects of higher oil prices on inflation, but the longer they remain elevated, the bigger the risk they spill over into other goods and services. That's what we've been talking about. That's what the bank is worried about. It is certainly what most Canadians are worried about as well. So this is sort of a good news, bad news report. There are signs of a broadening growth in the economy. There are still all kinds of signs of trouble in the road ahead, and that's where they'll sort of leave us for the rest of the summer.
2: All right. Thanks for that, Peter.
3: You bet.
2: The CBC's Peter Armstrong live with me in studio. Acting U.S. Attorney General Todd Blanche is facing tough questions right now on Capitol Hill. His Senate confirmation hearing to fill the role officially is happening in Washington. U.S. President Donald Trump's former personal attorney has been accused of conflicts of interest and mishandling key files. Willie Lowry has more from Washington.
4: This is by no means a slam dunk for Todd Blanche. Members of the Senate Judiciary Committee want to dig into his close ties with President Donald Trump. He served as Trump's personal defense lawyer before taking the number two job at the Justice Department. Democrats are likely going to press Blanche on his handling of the indictment of former FBI Director James Comey, as well as his handling of the Jeffrey Epstein files and their release. Blanche was in charge of the release of those files. In some instances, personal information of Epstein survivors was accidentally released. The Judiciary Committee is made up of 22 senators, 12 Republicans, and 10 Democrats, so Blanche cannot afford to lose any Republican support if he hopes to make it to a wider Senate vote. Willie Lowry, CBC News, Washington.
2: The European Union and Ukraine signed a new $400 million defense partnership this morning. EU President Ursula von der Leyen says the deal will help Kyiv scale up on defense manufacturing.
5: We need to combine our strength. Together we can work on joint production, on making all of the components of the system work. And we can provide both defense industrial bases with the impetus needed to decisively step up investment and production.
2: Ukraine has signed similar deals with individual countries, but today's agreement is the first to include countries and companies across Europe. Ukrainian President Volodymyr Zelensky says the deal is expected to double the country's drone output. 10 million drones are currently produced in Ukraine annually. The U.S. is exerting

0: Military might to pressure Iran into signing a deal that suits U.S. President Donald Trump. But the squeeze is resulting in a cycle of military strikes. Last night, the U.S. conducted its longest bombing campaign since the ceasefire began. As Chris Gomantsing reports from London, attacks continued for 7 hours in and around the Strait of Hormuz.
1: Now that the blockade is back on, they're hoping this changes the calculus a little bit.
2: Blocking the movement of Iranian ships and those carrying its oil cuts off Iran's revenue streams, says Kirsten Fontenrose, former senior director for the Gulf at the U.S. National Security Council in Donald Trump's first administration.
1: Can't turn the lights on at the ministries, can't pay their security services. We're looking for that kind of squeeze.
2: The fight for leverage has resulted in attacks by Iran on vessels in the Strait of Hormuz, prolonging the uncertainty in the global shipping industry, followed by American strikes on Iran, leading to Iran targeting U.S. bases in neighboring Persian Gulf states.
3: We wanted to believe that a ceasefire is going to hold.
2: Hossam Zaki, former Secretary General of the League of Arab States, says there's no predicting what'll come next. He hopes the mediators who succeeded in getting Iran and the U.S. to sign the Islamabad Memorandum of Understanding can restore calm.
4: We're going to knock out all their power plants. We're going to knock out all their bridges unless they get to the table and negotiate.
2: An old threat revived by President Trump in an interview yesterday on Fox News. Kirsten Fontenrose, however, points out neither the U.S. nor Iran has officially pulled out of the MOU. Crystal Gomantsing, CBC News, London.
0: The number of confirmed Ebola cases in the Democratic Republic of Congo is up. More than 2,000 cases have been confirmed. That includes more than 750 deaths. It's been 2 months since the outbreak began, and it continues to spread. The World Health Organization is launching the first clinical trial of an antiviral drug to treat this rare strain of Ebola. Currently, there are no approved vaccines or treatments for this particular strain, and the health network is overloaded. Several workers have gone on strike over unpaid wages during the outbreak. A CBC News investigation reveals gun license applications have surged in the Greater Toronto Area. Data from the RCMP shows a 49% jump in the GTA. That includes Toronto and Hamilton over the last decade. Angelina King looks at what's behind the rise.
5: Jim Lee recently got his gun license because he heard a shooting range was opening near his home in Mississauga, west of Toronto. It's now part of his retirement routine.
6: I've met several people in here. We come in at almost the same time.
5: Last year, the RCMP received more than 15,000 gun license applications in the Greater Toronto Hamilton area, a 49% increase compared to 2016. In Peel region, where Lee lives, that number is 110%. Lee is a member at Downrange Shooting Sports. Co-owner Chris Garofalo says he has no idea why his region has seen that jump, but says he's surprised with his membership.
7: We are seeing the most diverse people coming in to shoot, whether they're doctors or retirees, mothers and fathers with kids.
5: Range owners and safety instructors say it's unclear exactly what's behind the rise. Course instructors say they aren't seeing people getting their license for personal safety, noting there are no laws allowing people to get firearms for that reason. Angelina King, CBC News, Toronto.
0: The Winter Olympics may be 4 years away, but we know the games will include two new sports. One of them is synchronized skating. It is part of the International Olympic Committee's effort to achieve gender parity. And as Jay Turnbull explains, it could mean more medals for Canada.
8: It's 7 a.m. inside this chilly Montreal arena. A couple of dozen figure skaters break into groups of four and glide effortlessly along the ice in perfect unison. The members of this synchronized skating team, Les Suprêmes, are among the world's best, having represented Canada in several world championships. Soon, the stage will get even bigger. Some of them will be Olympians. Calgary's Sadie Nicholson hopes to be among them.
9: I was so excited. I woke up to like a billion texts from my friends, my family, Instagram. Everyone's so excited.
8: It would be a big deal for these women. Nicholson says she pays about $1,500 per month just to train and compete. She hopes being part of an Olympic team would make it easier.
10: Well, it's the most beautiful sport in the world. First of all,
8: Marilyn Langlois is the team's coach. She's had her heart broken in the past when she thought the sport would debut in the

0: Olympics. Now that it's finally going to happen, I had an important question.
1: So what are Canada's chances in 2030 to come home with a medal?
2: I think they're pretty big. We've been like winning 4 world championships in 5 years, so I think we showcase that we're very, very strong right now.
0: In 2030, for the first time in history, there will be more women than men competing for medals at a Winter Games.
2: Yeah, bravo.
0: These Canadian women see it as a golden opportunity. Jay Turnbull, CBC News, Montreal.
3: That is the latest national and international news from World Report. I'm Marcia Young.

0: Thank you, Marcia, and a very good Wednesday morning to you. It is the 15th of July. I'm Stephen Quinn, and this is the early edition on CBC Radio 1. Thank you so much for being along with us this morning. Coming up, the city of Vancouver is looking to build a number of hubs around the city to increase housing, they say, and retail services. We're going to hear from a building designer about why he thinks the plan could make housing more equitable. Lots of work to do yet, though. We're going to talk about that in just a moment. Right now, Robert Zimmerman is here from the CBC Vancouver newsroom.
1: Stephen, hundreds of people are losing their jobs as Canfor announces it's closing another pulp mill. Investigators with the Transportation Safety Board are arriving at a remote area north of Vancouver Island after a helicopter crash yesterday left two people dead and another person injured. And the BC Wildfire Service is warning that crews could see a surge in wildfire. Fire starts as dry lightning moves across the province. More local news at 7:30. Now over to Allie with traffic and weather.
2: Thanks, Rob. So if you intend to head out north in Delta, please do avoid the 91 to the Alex Fraser Bridge. If you're coming from before 72nd Avenue, the crash there still has traffic at a gridlock, and it's been going on for almost an hour now. And I see more folks are headed to the 99 instead towards the Massey Tunnel to get over the river. Elsewhere, though, in Highway 91, we see some moderate volumes from Surrey across the Burnaby Lake stretch and on the Vancouver-Burnaby border. There is some volume as well headed to the Iron Workers too. Elsewhere though, in the 99 southbound, it is heavy as well due to the counterflow project happening there at the moment. As far as today goes, it's going to be mainly sunny with a high of 24. For those of you inland, it's going to get up to 30 degrees though. Tonight, we're going to see some clouds. The low is 16. Tomorrow morning at 5 a.m., 40% chance of showers and possibly a thunderstorm. So, yeah, let's look out for that for tomorrow, and I'll be back again in 10 minutes.
0: All right, Allie, thank you so much. It is 12 minutes after 7 o'clock on the early edition on CBC Radio 1. Well, the city of Vancouver, you may have heard, is proposing to build 17 hubs all over the city. It's something they're calling the Villages Plan. It's an effort to increase housing, they say, and retail services. Last night, a public hearing began on the initiative, and our next guest was there. Brynn Davidson is the co-owner and lead designer at Lane Fab. That's a Vancouver-based design and build firm, and he's been good enough to join us in studio. Good morning to you.
3: Good morning. Thanks for having me back.
0: Thank you for being here. We appreciate it. You were on the speakers list last night. You were, what, number 35 on the list?
3: 38.
0: 38 on the list. How long did it take to get to you?
3: It hasn't gotten to me yet.
0: There you go.
3: They actually capped it off. We were there until 10 o'clock at night, so it's gotten bumped till Monday.
0: And how many? There, what, more than 200 speakers
3: altogether? I think around 200, yeah, and they're each getting 5 minutes, so it'll take a little while.
0: And why do you think there are so many people turning out to talk about this?
3: It is a big shift. It's like the Laneway House debate in 2009. Like, it's a big shift to single-family neighborhoods, and that always stirs up a lot of strong feelings. And I think it is the right time to talk about this. We want to talk about the plan in full. We don't want to talk about each individual project. We want to talk about the plan.
0: And so for people who haven't been keeping abreast of this, just tell us what the plan is. Because when you say, you know, this village thing, I mean, I think of neighborhoods that already have, you know, those villages. One of the sites, for instance, is St. Nanaimo and Broadway. You know, you've already got housing and businesses on three of the four corners there, and little, you know, business areas and new buildings that have been built. Is that, does that make it a village?
3: Not yet. I guess the city would argue that it's the start or maybe the seed. I think there's some of these, and they are quite diverse. Some, they might be building on an existing node like that.
0: Yeah.
3: Some, like where our Lane Fab office is on Commercial Street, like it is already a really amazing little mixed village. It's an incredible little place.
0: Yeah.
3: Others are kind of these amenity deserts, you know, parts of the city where there's very little housing diversity, few shops, and almost nothing that you can buy for less than $2 million.
0: Yeah.
3: So they are quite different in terms

0: of each, the quality of each of those different nodes.
1: Now, I mean, what opportunities do you see then in this?
0: Well, I think it's an important shift that's been 50 years in the making. For the last 50 years, we've really put single family character at the top tier of the way that we plan our cities. Mm-hmm. And that's meant that all of the multifamily housing has had to go either downtown or industrial sites or on busy, polluted corridors. We really haven't allowed anything like what we did with the West End, where you could have small apartment buildings on quiet side streets. And so I think there's a hope that we can bring something like that to a lot more of the city.
1: Why haven't we seen more of that around? Well, we do see it. I mean, we see it around South Granville. We see a number of low-rise apartment buildings all over South Granville.
0: Yeah, when you drive across town, you see a lot because that's where they put it. They put it on the busy, polluted streets. So when you're driving across town, you see it. But if you go a block in, the city is still mostly a sea of single-family houses.
1: Yeah, I guess. But I mean, around the South Granville area, around Hemlock, I mean, you see those buildings, you know, push into the neighborhood quite a bit on both sides of Granville Street there. You see it in Carisdale. You see a lot of older apartment buildings in Carisdale, even high-rises in Carisdale.
0: Yeah, Carisdale, Main Street, parts of Kitsilano. A lot of these areas do have these older apartment buildings, like my neighborhood in Main Street, lots of older apartment buildings and lots of young people and really thriving businesses because of that.
1: Right.
0: But you go to some neighborhoods where they've really clamped down on housing for decades, and now a lot of the retail is struggling. So the schools sometimes are struggling because there's just not enough people there.
1: Yeah.
0: It's been too tightly controlled. The character has been controlled. You end up with this kind of character gentrification where it gets very expensive and very hard for new people to live there.
1: Is the Villages plan going to solve that? Because when I look at the plan, it looks like I don't see anything in Dunbar. I don't see anything in West Point Grey. I don't see anything. I don't think there's anything in Carisdale, at least until you get to West Boulevard.
0: Yeah, it's totally a fair question. Like, why is Dunbar and Point Grey being excluded from that? I don't know. I would say maybe that's the next step, but I don't know why it was excluded.
1: So what would one of these, in your mind, then, what would one of these village hubs, if successful, what would it look like?
0: If successful, what I would like to see is small lot, fine-grained apartment buildings. And we have this brand new toolkit in terms of single-stair buildings,
1: yeah,
0: which allows us to do something very different than what anything that we've done before in the city. And so if we can have small apartment buildings that are accessible, they're not chock full of stairs. You know, you can have a wheelchair access to every single unit. And we can do that on small lots on quiet side streets and then be able to walk to amenities. Like, this is the ideal kind of urbanism that we've been talking about for years. We just haven't had the kind of ability to kind of bring that to life yet.
1: How do you make this remotely affordable, though? Because we've been hearing a lot about gentle density. You go up and down Oak Street or Canby Street or even Granville Street now, and these are on the main arterials. You'll see those townhouse complexes. These are not big, you know, homes we're talking about here, but they're still $2 million and up.
0: Yeah, and that's a challenge. And you know what? I've been building gentle density in Vancouver for 20 years.
1: Yeah.
0: And it's amazing. Lane houses, duplexes, now multiplexes. It's contextual. It fits in. But I've always struggled with the fact that it's very hard for me to build something that somebody could buy for less than $1 million. I also can't build purpose-built rental, and the stuff that we build is also not accessible. It's chock full of stairs. I think somebody at the hearing called it a stairmaster.
1: Yeah.
0: You know, these townhouse-style units are stairmasters. So I think what we need are these sort of small apartment buildings, and if you can do them on a single lot,
1: yep,
0: then you don't have to bid up the price of land to consolidate into a big, giant frontage. And so I think that, in combination with the fact that the market today is very different than 2016.
1: Yeah.
0: So I think that it is a different time and a different type of thing than, say, the Canby corridor development.
1: We do see, I mean, in areas, I look at the North Shore, for instance, see an awful lot of six-story buildings for some reason, all six stories, you know, going up on into some of the bigger streets and, you know, that somehow fit in with the neighborhoods just fine.
0: Yeah, I think a lot of these things, they do fit in just fine, especially after they've been there for a year. I think it's like the multiplexes. When people see it, it's new, it's half built.
1: Yeah.
0: It feels very jarring. But those things that feel jarring a year later can feel very normal, especially once they've got landscape and people living in them.
1: And one of the concerns that's been brought up is, okay, great, so you've got yourself some retail and you've got some density, but where are the amenities? And so how do you make sure that all of these villages are served by, you know, parks, community centers, schools if necessary, you know, the kind of services people need?
0: Yeah, and that is an important question. I think that's

0: That's a question with the Broadway plan or anywhere where you're bringing a lot of density. But I would say that a lot of these neighborhoods do have existing amenities and they just haven't had enough housing to really make use of them.
1: Right.
0: Same thing. There's the staff told us there is enough sewer capacity. The infrastructure is already there. We can just fill in with a lot of what we have and then figure out what do we need that's new.
1: It does feel though like some neighborhoods in the city are just off limits to this. Like they're, you know, they will not be touched. I don't know if you remember the old Arav line, the Arbutus Corridor, creme de la creme meeting that was very, very famous. We are the doctors and lawyers and CEOs of the city. We are the creme de la creme, as one person said, the reason that the SkyTrain line shouldn't have been built down Arbutus Street. Apparently they were successful because it went down Canby instead. What do you do with that kind of neighborhood opposition?
0: Yeah, it is very real. And you've got groups like in Dunbar that have been opposing new housing for 30 years, like in City Plan in their 90s, they actually were talking about all these exact same things. And it was successfully blocked by these exact same forces and a sort of outsized influence on City Hall. I think that is changing. The laneway houses were the first kind of crack in that armor, because when you do something citywide, you actually allow incremental density to kind of be sprinkled across every right. neighborhood, including those ones.
1: Right.
0: So I see this is definitely the first step, but it is still, you know, concentrated just in certain pockets. Ultimately, if this works, it would have to go to Dunbar. It would have to go to Point Grey. That's inevitable. That change over the next 60 years is inevitable.
1: And in the end, does it make anything any more affordable?
0: Sure. Yeah. An apartment is massively more affordable than a $5 million bungalow or house. Like so many of these neighborhoods, they have the tear down bungalow that's worth $3 million. The status quo is not gentle. It is not a benign factor. It's not a sign of a healthy city. And so anything that we do, almost anything, is more affordable than the status quo. And so if we can create these small little bite-sized apartment buildings, we can also do co-ops, we can do co-housing, we can do lots of interesting non-market stuff. Once we've kind of unlocked that kind of zoning piece that lets it happen.
1: And how do you convince families to live in these? I mean, you're not talking about, you know, giant spaces here. And how do you also make sure that you don't have developers who are building, you know, 500 square foot junior one bedrooms?
0: Well, there might be a demand for some of that. Like if somebody wants to buy a low cost unit, maybe that's it. But I think the single stair buildings really do unlock nice, accessible family size units with multiple bedrooms.
1: Yeah.
0: You know, the stuff we've been drawing, it was in the Vancouver Sun, with examples of, you know, having like a nice electric cargo bike garage as your primary means, a shared roof deck, you know, light, air, and a social stair. I think that we can create really nice flats that are long-term family housing and not just sort of something that you live in on a temporary basis, you know, when you're a young person.
1: Yeah. Bryn, great to see you. Thank you so much for stopping in. It's an exciting conversation. Appreciate it.
0: Thanks for having me in again.
1: Thank you. Bryn Davidson, the co-owner and lead designer at Lane Fab. It's 23 minutes after 7 o'clock. Allie is back with traffic and weather.
2: So emergency responders are still hard at work attending to that crash on Highway 91 in Delta. And that just happened just after south of 72nd Avenue. And once you get over the hurdle of passing the site of the crash, it's actually smooth on the Alex Fraser Bridge itself. On Highway 1, though, in Coquitlam, on and around the Cape Horn area, a driver had submitted a report of a car stopped on the shoulder westbound. And there's quite a line up there starting from where you exit from the Portman Bridge. So if you see anything on the roads on this site or elsewhere, our text line is 236-330-2623. Please let us know some details if you can do so safely. And in Richmond, Oak Street Bridge northbound is seeing some moderate traffic as well, headed to the bridge. The heaviest section is around where you enter from Bridgeport. Now, as far as weather today, the high today is going to be between 24 and 30. The low tonight is 16. But tomorrow morning, we could get some rain, and for as well as for a period of time on Friday, there's a chance of that as well. The weekend is forecast to be a mix of sun and cloud. Then starting Monday, we will get some summer weather with highs that go above 25.
1: Excellent, Allie. Thank you so much. It is 24 minutes after 7 o'clock, and Crystal Lee Ramlakhan joins us now with the look at business. Good morning to you.
3: Good morning, Stephen.
1: We have the Bank of Canada just announcing its latest interest rate decision, and the decision is?
3: Well, the central bank is holding its benchmark interest rate steady for the sixth time in a row.

0: So the policy rate remains at 2.25%, which was widely expected by economists and like we talked about last hour. And the bank expects the economy to rebound after a rough start to the year. So new forecasts from the Bank of Canada show inflation is expected to ease back toward the central bank's 2% target by next year after, of course, jumping in response to surging oil prices. And officials are so far seeing little spillover from the Iran war into prices beyond gas pumps and the grocery store. But, of course, renewed hostilities between the U.S. and Iran have reinforced that, of course, it is an uncertain time to forecast gas prices and, you know, by extension, inflation. Now, because of this hold, variable interest rates will hover near their current levels until at least September, which means no extra nudge for the housing market for the rest of the summer selling season. But, you know, a rate cut could have juiced demand and triggered price run-up. So, you know, maybe a hold is the best thing for people right now, some experts say. And CIBC says it sees the Bank of Canada leaving rates unchanged. So no hikes, no cuts for the remainder of this year.
1: All right. And the first U.S. state is imposing a moratorium on data centers. What else can you tell us about that?
0: Yes, that's right. So New York won't build data centers for at least a year. The state says it is blocking new large data centers that fuel artificial intelligence to protect the environment and energy grid. So the facilities require massive amounts of energy and water to cool thousands of servers. And so this order pauses state permitting and directs regulators to create standards addressing environmental impacts and energy demand. Now, of course, tech companies argue this could hurt job growth and cede ground to China in AI development. But, you know, several locations across Canada, including Manitoba, Hamilton, Olds, Alberta, and Armour Township, Ontario, have either rejected or halted proposed AI data centers as well, following public opposition.
1: Okay. And next, you've got some new insights into how Canadians are spending their money. What can you tell us there?
0: Yes, that's right. So a new report says consumer spending has grown across income groups, but only those in the top 20% of earners saw their income growth fully match and support their higher spending. So this Boston Consulting Group report looked at spending and income growth between 2021 and 2025. And it says outside of the top 20%, households covered their increased spending by relying more on savings, rising portfolio values, and borrowing. And so for the middle 60% of earners, income growth covered just 57 cents of every dollar of new spending. And the lowest 20% of earners covered almost none of it. Now, spending on services drove most of the growth, including financial services tied to borrowing. And spending on essentials was flat, and purchases of cars, furniture, and appliances actually fell. And so the savings and balance sheets for the middle 60% are moving more in the direction of the bottom 20% than the top 20%. Now, what does all of this mean for businesses? Well, the report says there's no longer a single average consumer for businesses to target, which means leaders need to build growth plans around a more uneven, financially constrained consumer. And it says middle-income consumers may become more selective and deliberate about purchases. And while asset gains have supported confidence, much of that wealth still sits in homes and other non-liquid holdings. And the report says if higher oil prices do bleed into broader inflation, well, consumers may struggle to keep up even more.
1: All right. Crystal Lee, thank you so much, and we will talk again tomorrow.
0: Thanks, Stephen.
1: Crystal Lee Ramlikan with the latest on business. And just mention as well that about 15 minutes from now, we are going to be hearing a news conference from the Bank of Canada. Governor Tiff Macklem and Senior Deputy Governor Carolyn Rogers will be speaking about monetary policy this after the decision about 45 minutes ago to keep interest rates at 2.25%. So we'll have that along with some analysis coming up in the next half hour. Ali Patarga is here with more on traffic.
2: So we're eagerly awaiting any progress to update you with in Delta over the crash northbound on Highway 9.

0: 91 before 72nd Avenue. Keep refreshing and refreshing. So hopefully things improve sooner. But as of now, drivers are at a gridlock right now before 72nd Avenue. On the Alex Fraser Bridge itself, we're seeing some moderate traffic. Elsewhere, though, on Highway 1 around Coquitlam on a Cape Horn, somebody had submitted a report of a car on the shoulder there. It doesn't look to be directly impacting traffic, but it is stop and go, moderate to heavy traffic on Highway 1 from Surrey to the Burnaby Lake stretch, and on the Cassier area as well, headed northbound to the Iron Workers. It's also very slow. And Richmond on Oak Street, it's all northbound, is also seeing moderate to heavy traffic as well as folks make their way to the bridge. And
1: good morning. It's 15 degrees and mainly sunny in Vancouver and Victoria. At the top of the news, hundreds of people are losing their jobs as Canfor announces it's closing its Northwood pulp mill in Prince George. Andrew Curietta has the details.
2: In a statement, Canfor says it is facing unsustainable financial losses in the pulp industry, blaming an oversupply of pulp in the global market, as well as barriers to accessing fiber here in BC. Those are many of the same reasons given for dozens of other mill closures that have plagued British Columbia in recent years, including here in Prince George, where hundreds of jobs have already been lost due to previous closures, which includes Canfor facilities both in this city and in neighboring communities such as Houston, Bear Lake, and Vanderhoof. In response, the BC government says it will be introducing legislative changes making it easier for companies to access timber in an effort to make the forest industry more economically viable. But those changes are coming too late for the approximately 300 people expected to be impacted by this latest closure, which is expected to take place sometime toward the end of this year, leaving yet another major economic hole in a region largely built on forestry. Andrew Curietta, CBC News, Prince George.
1: As expected, the Bank of Canada held its benchmark interest rate at 2.25% as it expects the economy to rebound after a rough start to the year. It is the sixth consecutive time it held the rate. New forecasts show inflation is expected to ease back toward the central bank's 2% target by next year after jumping in response to surging oil prices over the spring. Investigators with the Transportation Safety Board are arriving at a remote area north of Vancouver Island today after a helicopter crash yesterday left two people dead and another person injured. Michelle Morton has more.
3: Sean Smythe with West Coast Helicopters says the aircraft was operating in Loughborough Inlet for forestry operations when the crash happened.
4: We were told of the accident pretty much right after happening, and then we launched one of our machines out, and then 442 Squadron pretty much at the same time.
3: Smythe says two passengers on board were engineers working with a forestry operations company, and an experienced pilot who worked for him was one of the two people who died.
4: We lost a good person, two good people.
3: Smythe says details around the crash are still unknown, but adds his company will be open and transparent about what happened. The Joint Rescue Coordination Center says it was notified of a helicopter crash around 6:30 a.m. and three people were recovered. The Transportation Safety Board says a team of investigators will arrive at the site this morning. Michelle Morton, CBC News, Vancouver.
1: More than 230 people are registered to speak at Vancouver's public hearing on the Villages Plan, but council heard from only about two dozen last night. If approved, the controversial plan would allow denser housing and more retail space around 17 neighborhoods. Vancouver homeowner Annabelle Kershaw says adding apartments will not create suitable homes for families.
5: People don't want to raise their kids in little cement boxes with nowhere to play. You want families in the city? Build something with yards and play areas within the developments.
1: But East Vancouver resident Riley Wood says the city needs more affordable housing.
6: I'm a homeowner, but I'm also a parent who's worried about where our kids will live. Allowing 4 to 6 story buildings in residential neighborhoods is a major improvement over just allowing high rises on busy streets.
1: The public hearing will continue next Monday. A group fighting to save a 50-meter pool at the Vancouver Aquatic Center says the city acted in bad faith when it allowed two private groups to use the pool. It happened after a court decision agreed it should be closed because of safety concerns. Karen Larson reports.
7: Last month, the BC Supreme Court

0: Justice denied an injunction seeking to keep the Vancouver Aquatic Center open after agreeing with arguments from the city that the pool was unsafe. But after closing to the public on June 28th, the pool hosted two private events on separate days, one for park board staff and another for the Canadian Dolphin Swim Club.
1: We have been the biggest user group at the facility since it opened.
0: Carola Mansfield with the Canadian Dolphin says Aquatic Center staff invited the club to use the pool after it was closed.
1: We wouldn't have been swimming there the day before it closed if we thought it was dangerous.
0: On its website, the Protect Our Vancouver Aquatic Center Society claims the city wanted the pool closed, not because it's unsafe, but so it can push forward with a controversial plan to replace the 50-meter pool with one half the size. Vancouver City Council is set to vote on the Aquatic Center demolition contract Wednesday evening. Karen Larson, CBC News, Vancouver.
2: And the BC Wildfire Service is warning crews could see a surge in wildfire starts as dry lightning moves across the province. Cliff Chapman is the director of provincial operations for the service.
3: The next 24 hours, we are going to see the combination of dry fuels, the potential for new starts because of lightning, and an increase in winds across all of BC, particularly focused in the southern two-thirds of the province.
2: Chapman says the threat of dry lightning will continue into Friday. It's 7:35, and that's the CBC News.
4: Robert Zimmerman, thank you so much.
2: You are welcome, Stephen.
4: Robert Zimmerman in the CBC Vancouver Newsroom. And a very good Wednesday morning to you. I'm Stephen Quinn. This is the early edition on CBC Radio 1. Happy July 15th to you. Lots to come in this half hour of the program. We're going to get to sports in just a moment as well. In about 9 minutes from now, the governor of the Bank of Canada is holding a news conference about some new economic projections released this hour. We're going to hear some of that live and get some analysis to try to demystify a little bit of what we're hearing there. As you heard in the news, the overnight interest rate, the key rate, and remains at 2.25% for the sixth time in a row. And we'll talk about what that means and what it means for your borrowing capacity and your mortgage and any other loans you might have. That's coming your way. Now, Ali Patarga is here with traffic and weather.
5: So there's still that northbound vehicle incident in Delta on Highway 91. Still waiting for progress on what any improvements from that crash. It involved two vehicles and it's blocking the left lane. Elsewhere in Highway 1, it is rather busy from Coquitlam all the way to the Cassiar Connector and all the way to the Iron Works Bridge, and in Delta as well. It's also in Richmond, rather. It's also busy as well on Oak Street headed to the bridge too. Now, as far as weather goes, it's going to be mainly sunny today. More clouds tonight and tomorrow morning. There's a risk of, chance of rain and a risk of thunderstorm. And Friday, we might get some rain as well. This weekend will be a mix of sun and cloud. And then Monday, that's when the sun will really take over.
4: All right, Ali, thank you so much. 22 minutes before 8 o'clock on the early edition, Scott Regier joins us with CBC Sports. Good morning.
6: Hey, Steve.
4: Your thoughts on Spain over France?
6: It was a bit of a yawner, if we're being honest. It was not the most wonderful game to watch.
4: No, well, it's funny because you talked about it yesterday. You talked about the ticky-tack and what would happen if Spain, Spain scored first.
6: Yeah.
4: The ticky-tack would continue.
6: And it did.
4: It sure
6: right?
4: did.
6: And
4: I was thinking about you the whole way through.
6: Oh, man. They were olé, olé with every successive
4: yes.
6: pass that the French didn't intercept. It was... Yeah, I mean, watching Kylian Mbappe and company look so helpless in trying to penetrate that Spanish defense, it was quite something. That Spanish defense, by the way, has given up a paltry one goal this entire tournament. Just incredible. Now, Spain, Stephen, is also a country that back home has been battling some of the worst wildfires yeah. in its history. And that was on coach Luis de la Fuente's mind after the match.
7: To be the architects of joy for a nation out on the streets is a source of great pride for us. I must emphasize that to see a country united and committed to a common cause, we must enjoy it. There's no greater happiness than seeing someone happy, and that's what motivates us. And what I want to say to them is, keep cheering us on, keep pushing us. We need that encouragement, because what lies ahead is even tougher.
6: Yeah, what lies ahead is the final. A chance for Spain, Stephen, to claim just its second ever World Cup and a chance to set a new international record for games played without getting beaten. A victory Sunday would be La Roja's 38th straight contest without tasting defeat. That's a span of close to 2.5 years. That is not just muy bien, that is estupendo. And I hope Gloria Makarenko is not listening.

0: she might have a word with me about my pronunciation.
1: She's probably listening. She walked in her Spanish jersey yesterday, and I didn't see the reaction because I was out of the building by the time it happened. But I imagine she was delighted.
0: She might be wearing it again today.
1: I think she will be. And of course, we know now who Spain will play in the final. We will know later today who Spain is going to end up playing in the final. What are you expecting in this semifinal between Argentina and England?
0: Feistiness, for sure, and potentially multiple cards being doled out. These are nations with more than their share of history, Stephen. Maradona's Hand of God goal in 86, Beckham's red card in 98, and Beckham's winner on a penalty kick in 2002. Each of those World Cup matches resulted in one or the other getting eliminated, and they were all drama-filled, in part because of what predated them.
2: In our relations with Argentina, that country's armed forces attacked the Falkland Islands and established military control of the islands.
0: Margaret Thatcher back in 82, after Argentina invaded the British-occupied Falkland Islands. Though it was never declared a war, and Argentina eventually surrendered the islands back, the conflict resulted in hundreds of lives lost on either side. It's political history, Stephen, that Argentine head coach Lionel Scaloni maintains should have no bearing today.
3: I cannot mix things up, especially out of respect for what happened so many years ago. It was a very sad era of our history, and we cannot do much about it. That is the reality. And it is a soccer match, that's it. In this era we live in, where things are happening in other parts of the world and we criticize that there are wars, am I going to say that this is more than a soccer match? It seems like madness to me.
0: One way or another, Stephen, the countries involved today want desperately to prevail. Argentina has a chance to go through to the final and defend a World Cup title, while England has a chance to make it to the championship match for the first time since 1966.
1: Wow. You know, Lawrence Watt, of course, who works with us. Unfortunately, he's off ill today. His father was at that game in 1966.
0: Really?
1: Yeah.
0: At Wembley?
1: Yeah.
0: Wow.
1: We just heard about it yesterday in our meeting, and we were all just, what? Wow. I mean, that was amazing, yeah.
0: Oh, that is really cool.
1: Yeah. I guess, what is England saying ahead of this match, then?
0: Well, the same sort of things, that it's, of course, just a soccer game.
1: Sure.
0: England coach Thomas Tuchel told reporters that he's been trying to deal with any sort of pressure by doing a lot of bicycling around in the parking lot while eating ice cream. He says that is what keeps him in touch with his inner child. He's an interesting cat, Thomas Tuchel. Every time he talks, you don't know quite what you're going to get. Now, someone pointed out to him that Argentina is going to wear its all navy blue uniforms for today's match, the same colors they wore in beating England in both 86 and 98.
4: Oh, I would have done the same. I was not aware of that. I have my routines, and you can call it superstitious or being superstitious or routines. I will not tell you, because another superstition is that if I tell you, it will not work. So I can't. But of course, we have routines that keep you grounded and calm through the day. That will not change.
0: For those wondering whether England's going to wear red today, which is the color they wore when they beat Argentina in 2002, and the color they wore when Mr. Watt was at that famed game in Wembley in 66, England's going to wear white this afternoon.
1: Wow.
0: So they had no choice. FIFA makes that call. It's not up to the individual countries. My guess is today, regardless of colors being worn, this is a semifinal that goes through extra time, two penalty kicks, and it'll be one of Harry Kane, Jude Bellingham, or Lionel Messi, who is the difference maker. Messi, by the way, playing England for the first time in his career. That's just mind-boggling.
1: There's been a lot of very meme-y stuff going around. Have you seen the Matrix parody?
0: No.
1: With it's just, I'll send it to you. It's just too much. Absolutely, like, it's that AI stuff is getting completely out of hand.
0: Yeah, just a little.
1: Yeah. So, but you do have to see it.
0: Because send it along.
1: So weird. All right, Scott, thank you so much and enjoy the game this afternoon.
0: You too.
1: That is Scott Regier from CBC Sports. And yes, we'll all be enjoying the match this afternoon, 16 minutes before 8 o'clock on the early edition on CBC Radio 1. Well, the Bank of Canada is out with its latest economic forecast this morning, and the bank has held its key interest rate at 2.25%. That is very much in line with expectations from economists. It is the sixth consecutive rate hold by the central bank. And in a news release, the Bank of Canada wrote, Canada's economy is showing

0: signs of improvement. Growth is picking up and inflation is projected to ease gradually from its recent spike. So what does all of this mean for your grocery bills, your loans, your job prospects? Well, Tom Davidoff is an associate professor at UBC's Sauder School of Business, and he's been good enough to join us now. Good morning to you, Tom.
1: Good morning. Thanks for having me.
0: Thank you for being with us. And we are expecting this news conference as well from the Bank of Canada to start any minute. So when that begins, we're just going to break away to it for a while and listen in for a little bit. And we appreciate you doing that with us. How does all of this, what we just heard, not just the rate hold, but the quote from the Bank of Canada, how does this impact the general public?
1: Well, there's no direct impact because rates didn't go up or down. If rates had gone down, most people like that. You know, a lot of people owe debt, obviously mortgage payments. Some people pay a credit card, a car loan, what have you. And so your rate's not going up and it's not going down. Also, when rates go down, the economy tends to pick up. So if you're worried about your job, you're looking for a job, it would have been better news had rates come down. On the other hand, people worry about inflation. Obviously, prices have escalated quite a bit. And when rates go down and people have more money to spend, prices go up further. And since we're worried about a weak economy, but we're also worried about inflation, the bank balanced those considerations and kept things constant.
0: And then what the news that came with that, growth is picking up and inflation is projected to ease gradually from its recent spike. Is that significant enough, do you think, that anyone will notice?
1: Well, the economy strengthening, I don't know. You know, I don't know that we see it very much here in Vancouver, where we're a fairly real estate-centric economy.
0: Yes.
1: Certainly, that's what I keep an eye on, and that is not going well at all. That's mostly a result of immigration cuts. But obviously, throughout Canada, trade uncertainty has been a problem. And, of course, you know, we've got a situation in the Middle East now where you need Donald Trump, Bibi Netanyahu, and the leadership of Iran all to come to some kind of reliable deal so that oil prices calm down. And that's a very heavy lift.
0: And a lot of people woke up today to see a significant jump in the price at the pumps once again. Why is the bank so optimistic that the disruption in the Strait of Hormuz is not going to lead to runaway inflation?
1: Well, I don't know. I mean, it's possible that they say, hey, you know, it's inflation, but it's good for the Canadian economy. I mean, both of those would point to higher interest rates. But I don't think the Bank of Canada has any special purchase on when things are going to calm down in Iran. It's very hard to know.
0: Right. Let's listen in now. Tiff Macklem is speaking, the governor of the Bank of Canada. He is doing that from Ottawa. Let's listen in. We are attempting to listen in to Tiff Macklem, the governor of the Bank of Canada, but for some reason the audio is not coming through.
2: Négociations commerciales avec les États-Unis sont poursuivre. So let me now expand on the outlook, the risks, and the implications for monetary policy. Growth has been dented by the conflict, and global growth has been dented by the conflict in the Middle East. But with oil prices coming partway back down, growth is expected to recover. Equity markets have been buoyant, and credit spreads remain spreads remain spreads remain spreads remain spreads remain spreads remain. Economy adjusted to new tariffs. Adjusted to new tariffs. Adjusted to new
0: tariffs. Sorry, we are having some. Sorry, we are having some. Sorry, we are having some. Sorry, we are having some. Sorry, we are having some. Sorry, we are having some. Sorry, we are having. Hi, we're having some difficulty with the audio right now, unfortunately, as you may have picked up. We're trying to listen into Tiff Macklem from the Bank of Canada. I don't know if we are able to do that. Now we are. Let's bring that back up then. No, apparently.
2: Has resumed and is expected to continue to strengthen, albeit along a lower path. Business investment is picking up, boosted in the near term by the oil and gas sector. And although the Canada-US-Mexico agreement is now subject to annual reviews, more businesses report they are finding ways to navigate through this uncertainty. Government spending also contributes to higher economic activity over the projection. Overall, our growth outlook is similar to our April forecast, but the data we've received since April have increased.

0: increased our confidence that the economy is indeed working through this period of global upheaval. Following GDP growth of 0.7% in 2026, the economy is projected to grow by 1.8% in both 2027 and 2028. As the recovery proceeds, economic slack will be gradually absorbed. CPI inflation rose to 3.2% in May, mainly because of the higher gasoline prices linked to the conflict in the Middle East. Excluding gasoline, inflation was 2.2%, and measures of core inflation have remained close to 2%. So far, we're not seeing broad spillovers of energy prices to other goods and services. Near-term inflation expectations are sensitive to changes in gasoline prices, but longer-term inflation expectations remain well-anchored. War-related cost pressures are still working their way through some consumer prices, but they're being offset by downward pressure from other prices from continued economic slack. In addition, the recent depreciation of the Canadian dollar will make our exports more competitive, but it also increases the costs of our imports. Inflation is expected to stay elevated in June and then ease gradually in the coming months, returning to the 2% target in early 2027. I do want to underline that this forecast is highly dependent on the path for global oil prices and gasoline prices. It assumes oil prices come down and stabilize between $70 to $75 US per barrel. Since finalizing our forecast on Friday, the futures curve for oil prices has already moved higher. We've been looking through the direct effects of higher oil prices on inflation, but the longer they remain elevated, the bigger the risk they spill over to other goods and services. As we've said before, we will not let higher oil prices become persistent inflation. The two biggest risks to the projection are still the conflict in the Middle East and our trade relationship with the United States.
1: That is Tiff Macklem, the governor of the Bank of Canada. And Macklem talked about the risks and the uncertainty that remain because of the Middle East war, because of the ongoing trade talks with the United States, talked about how the state of the economy is very much dependent on the cost of oil. Now, Tom Davidoff is with us, and he has been listening in. Tom, what do you make of what you've heard so far?
2: Well, he emphasized uncertainty over the Gulf War and the trade relationship with the U.S., which is exactly what we were discussing before we listened in. And the bank's in a tough position. Obviously, it is always difficult to forecast the future, but there's just a lot of uncertainty that's been injected into the global environment from down south.
1: And from people who, you know, with people who might be worried about their jobs right now, perhaps struggling to find a job, does the economic situation that we find ourselves in at the moment, does it do anything at all for them?
2: You know, one thing that's good is AI investment in the States is going, you know, gangbusters. I think a former classmate of mine said we'd be in a recession in the U.S. If it weren't for AI. And I think in Canada, we're benefiting from U.S. AI investment. I know there's some data center stuff happening here, so that's one thing that's favorable. All of this infrastructure to pump oil out of the ground and sell it overseas, I don't know if that happens quickly, but that'll turn things around a little bit, probably in terms of the trades. But, you know, it's not a great economy out there, and I don't think construction, which has been such a big deal here on the residential side or the office side, is going to be doing much in the next few years.
1: AI may be providing a boost right now as all of these data centers are built and come online, but in the long run, is it also not a job killer?
2: Well, the thing I always say is I love my Sauder undergrads. It's really hard to get into Sauder. My students are terrific, and it takes them 2.5 hours to do a so-so job on my final exam, and it takes ChatGPT or Claude 2 minutes to do a great job. So I think my students are worried to be quite concerned, and anybody thinking about white-collar, long-term professional careers, you know, who knows, maybe it'll all fizzle, but certainly there's grounds for concern.
1: Is there a mismatch, do you think, between public sentiment and economic data right now? Because, you know, I mean, people talk about a misery index, inflation plus unemployment.
2: That's right. And, you know, in the U.S., for example, things aren't too bad, but people are

0: I think, at historically bad levels of general optimism and sentiment, according to the surveys. I don't know if the same thing is true in Canada. I think our economy is worse than the U.S. economy. We're at 6.5% unemployment. I imagine they're quite a bit below that. But yeah, I think, and not without reason, there's just a lot of bad stuff out there in the ether. And so I think we're at a historic disconnect between what people feel, at least in the States, and the reality. And I would imagine it's not too different here, because we're not in a major recession or anything. But I think people are quite pessimistic.
1: We're about a year and a half into U.S. President Donald Trump's second term. How disruptive has this year and a half been?
0: Well, first of all, I'm an American citizen.
1: Yes,
0: and
1: you are.
0: I would like to apologize. I'm also a Canadian citizen, but I'd like to apologize to the Canadians listening on behalf of the American people. I mean, what were they doing? He has injected so much uncertainty, which is what he campaigned on. He said, I'm going to engage in personal grievances and I'm going to be corrupt. I mean, that was basically the content of his campaign for president. And that's what he's done. You know, I mean, the war in Iran is a complete mess. I don't think he had any strategic objectives going in other than be flattered by Bibi Netanyahu. The leadership of Iran is milking this. I think they want to torture him, and they are. It's going to make the midterms complicated for him. What else? The climate, global climate. You see what's happening in Europe. That's definitely not going to get fixed anytime soon, if ever. That's a big deal, probably affects agriculture. So on countless, and of course, tariffs and global trade. So not to mention. So, you know, what a complete catastrophe. There's no upside. It's one of the worst things I think that's ever happened.
1: And our trade relationship with the United States, of course, I mean, we've heard the Prime Minister more than once talk about it, you know, rather than a rift or a rupture. But it's, do you see it ever, you know, being repaired, or do we permanently cast our gaze elsewhere, you know, to Europe, Asia and beyond?
0: That's a really good question. You know, my colleagues Keith Head and John Reese have done a lot of work on gravity models of trade, which say you trade with the countries that are biggest and closest to you. So the U.S. is always going to be a natural trading partner. And when the next Democratic president comes in, they're going to have to keep some level of tariffs, because, you know, lowering tariffs and maybe sacrificing American jobs is a bit of a tough one politically. But things are going to get a lot easier. So, you know, 4, 5, 6 years out of a Trump presidency, if, and that's a big if, sanity prevails in the American electorate, I could easily see things, going back almost to the old NAFTA normal.
1: Hmm. Tom, good to hear you this morning. Thanks for going through that with us. We really appreciate it.
0: My pleasure. Thank you very much.
1: All right. You take care. That is Tom Davidoff, Associate Professor at UBC Sauder School of Business. And you can head to cbcnews.ca or the free CBC News app for more details on that. And if you've got something you would like to add about what you've just heard, or anything you hear on the program, or if you've got a traffic tip for Ali, 236-330-2623 is our text line. 236-330-2623. Robert Zimmerman is here with some local news headlines.
2: Stephen, more than 200 people have signed up to speak at the public hearing looking at Vancouver's controversial villages plan. Council heard from just 24 last night. The proposal would allow denser housing and more shops around 17 neighborhoods across the city. And the BC Wildfire Service is warning that crews could see a surge in wildfire starts as dry lightning moves across the province. The strikes are expected to continue into Friday. The Wildfire Service says aircraft and ground crews are positioned across the province to respond. More local news at 8:30. Now over to Ali with traffic and weather.
3: Thanks, Rob. So good news on Highway 91 northbound on 72nd Avenue. The crash there has now been cleared by emergency responders, and I see traffic recovering quite nicely there. In Surrey, though, on 80th and Pacific Highway or Highway 15, there is a crash report there that's affecting both directions, northbound and southbound on Highway 15. If you have any idea what's happening there, do let us know if you can do so safely via text. And as for weather today, it's going to be sunny and tonight will be cloudy.
1: All right. Lots to come. The FIFA World Cup semifinal kicks off at 12 noon today. Oh, my gosh, just about 4 hours from now. And that game between England and Argentina is going to determine who will face Spain in the final after that remarkable victory of Spain over France yesterday. Maybe not so remarkable, but we are going to talk.

0: 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Stay with us. World Report is next.
1: This is World Report. Good morning. I'm Marcia Young.
2: The Governing Council has maintained the policy interest rate at 2.25%.
1: Bank of Canada Governor Tiff Macklem laying out the country's economic forecast this morning. The central bank says things are looking bright, but there is still uncertainty, and it's holding the key interest rate. The CBC senior business correspondent Peter Armstrong joins me in studio. And Peter, break down this decision for us.
3: Yeah, Marcia, this decision really is a testament just to the depths of the various contradictions that just seem to be rife through the economy right now. And we've talked a lot about this in the past, as has the Bank of Canada. And those contradictions are pretty simple, and I think everybody knows them. The economy is weak. It was weak before the trade war. It's been made weaker still by all these tariffs and all of the uncertainty that came with them. That said, the economy has proven more resilient than many expected. And that contradiction is kind of at the heart of everything we sort of think about the economy right now. There's one key line to your point about growth that there are, this is quoting from the bank's report, there are clear signs that economic growth has resumed in the second quarter, with growth estimated at 2.5%. While this largely reflects the unwinding of temporary factors, sources of economic growth appear to be broadening. That's good news. It's important to sort of recognize it. But the bank goes on to say there's all kinds of trouble still on the road, right? We've got the war in Iran. We've got inflation pressures. The big one, I think, that everybody feels every day are oil prices. And they write further on, this is in the Monetary Policy Report opening statement, the bank governor says, we've been looking through the direct effects of higher oil prices on inflation, but the longer they remain elevated, the bigger the risk they spill over into other goods and services. That's what we've been talking about. That's what the bank is worried about. It is certainly what most Canadians are worried about as well. So this is sort of a good news, bad news report. There are signs of a broadening growth in the economy. There are still all kinds of signs of trouble in the road ahead. And that's where they'll sort of leave us for the rest of the summer.
1: All right. Thanks for that, Peter.
3: You bet.
1: The CBC's business correspondent, our senior business correspondent, Peter Armstrong. Toronto police have laid 130 additional charges against a Hamilton man following an international child exploitation investigation. Inspector Kerry Fernandez says the multi-jurisdictional effort was vital in saving victims overseas.
4: As investigations unfolded in both Canada and the Philippines, authorities in the Philippines conducted a rescue operation that led to the rescue of four children.
1: 42-year-old Stephen Tolles now faces a total of 136 charges. He allegedly paid for and directed the live stream sexual abuse of children in the Philippines. Tolles was initially arrested in March. He was charged with six offenses, including creating child sexual abuse material and making arrangements to commit sexual assault against a minor. A CBC News investigation reveals gun license applications have surged in the Greater Toronto Area. Data from the RCMP shows a 49% jump in the GTA. That includes Toronto and Hamilton over the last decade. Angelina King looks at what's behind the rise.
5: Jim Lee recently got his gun license because he heard a shooting range was opening near his home in Mississauga, west of Toronto. It's now part of his retirement routine.
6: I've met several people in here. We come in at almost the same time.
5: Last year, the RCMP received more than 15,000 gun license applications in the Greater Toronto Hamilton area, a 49% increase compared to 2016. In Peel Region, where Lee lives, that number is 110%. Lee is a member at Downrange Shooting Sports. Co-owner Chris Garofalo says he has no idea why his region has seen that jump, but says he's surprised with his membership.
7: We are seeing the most diverse group of people coming in to shoot, whether they're doctors or firefighters or policemen or tradesperson or retirees, mothers and fathers with kids.
5: Range owners and safety instructors say it's unclear exactly what's behind the rise, apart from more interest in shooting sports, possibly fueled by the pandemic and a growing population. David Wall is the executive director of the organization that runs the mandatory safety courses in Ontario.
8: Times have changed, and we see a lot now of young people, professional people, an increase in the number of women.
5: Lee Bianco is one of them. The 57-year-old recently picked up skeet shooting.
9: It's something very different in my life, and I think it's great to be learning something new at this age.
5: Course instructors say they aren't seeing people getting their license for personal safety, noting there are no laws allowing people to get firearms for that reason. Angelina

0: reporting, CBC News, Toronto.
1: In Kyiv, the European Union and Ukraine signed a $400 million defense partnership this morning. EU President Ursula von der Leyen says the deal will help Kyiv scale up defense manufacturing.
2: We need to combine our strengths. Together we can work on joint production, on making all of the components of the system work. And we can provide both defense industrial bases with the impetus needed to decisively step up investment and production.
1: Ukraine has signed similar deals with individual countries, but today's agreement is the first to include countries and companies across Europe. Ukrainian President Volodymyr Zelensky says the deal is expected to double the country's drone output. 10 million drones are currently produced in Ukraine annually. The U.S. is exerting military might to pressure Iran into signing a deal that suits U.S. President Donald Trump. But the squeeze is resulting in a cycle of military strikes. Last night, the U.S. conducted its longest bombing campaign since the ceasefire began. As Crystal Gomansing reports from London, attacks continued for 7 hours in and around the Strait of Hormuz.
3: Now that the blockade is back on, they're hoping this changes the calculus a little bit.
4: Blocking the movement of Iranian ships and those carrying its oil cuts off Iran's revenue streams, says Kirsten Fontenrose, former senior director for the Gulf at the U.S. National Security Council in Donald Trump's first administration.
3: Can't turn the lights on at the ministries, can't pay their security services. We're looking for that kind of squeeze.
4: The fight for leverage has resulted in attacks by Iran on vessels in the Strait of Hormuz, prolonging the uncertainty in the global shipping industry, followed by American strikes on Iran, leading to Iran targeting U.S. bases in neighboring Persian Gulf states.
5: We wanted to believe that a ceasefire is going to hold.
4: Hossam Zaki, former Secretary General of the League of Arab States, says there's no predicting what'll come next. He hopes the mediators who succeeded in getting Iran and the U.S. to sign the Islamabad Memorandum of Understanding can restore calm.
6: We're going to knock out all their power plants. We're going to knock out all their bridges unless they get to the table and negotiate.
4: An old threat revived by President Trump in an interview yesterday on Fox News. Kirsten Fontenrose, however, points out neither the U.S. nor Iran has officially pulled out of the MOU. Crystal Gomansing, CBC News, London.
1: A professor in the U.S. is accusing his students of using artificial intelligence to cheat. An economics professor at Brown University says it could point to a much larger problem, and he says he has proof. And as Magda Cabrasalasa tells us, some Canadian academics say they're not surprised.
7: There's much about Brown for which we are incredibly proud.
8: That's Brown University's online welcome video. But with allegations of student fraud linked to AI, school pride is likely taking a hit. Roberto Serrano, a professor of economics, believes that most of his first-year students in one course cheated. Serrano assigned a take-home midterm exam for the first time in the aftermath of a fatal school shooting. The results shocked him. Students scored an average 96%, with evidence suggesting AI use. He changed the final to an in-person exam. A wave of students dropped out. The rest scored an average 48%.
9: I think it's concerning.
8: Allison Miller is not surprised. The Toronto Metropolitan University Academic Integrity Office Director says she's seeing a rise in academic misconduct and repeat offenders.
9: When you keep repeating the behavior, it's suspension, which leads to people losing student visas, people losing job offers.
8: While Brown University is reportedly reviewing the allegations, Rahul Kumar, an assistant professor at Brock, says research shows more students are using AI to do their work. He says in-person tests, oral exams, and debates can help address the issue. But institutions need to do more, like cap class sizes and provide professors with instructional support.
10: They still need to develop student capacity to work responsibly and ethically with AI.
8: Because he says employers will demand it. Magda Gebrselassie, CBC News, Toronto.
1: That is World Report. The air is visibly yellow in parts of central and eastern Canada. Wildfires in northern Ontario are forcing people out of their homes and causing poor air quality. That is the most read story at cbcnews.ca on our main page. I'm Marcia Young.

0: Thank you, Marcia, and a very good Wednesday morning to you. I'm Stephen Quinn. This is the early edition on CBC Radio 1, and a good July 15th to you. Coming up in this half hour, the FIFA World Cup semifinal kicks off 12 noon today. That game between England and Argentina will determine who plays Spain in the final. And a little bit later on in this half hour, we're going to check out a couple of fan zones in Surrey and Vancouver. That coming your way. Right now, Robert Zimmerman is here with some local news headlines.
1: Stephen, about 300 people are losing their jobs as Canfor announces it's closing another pulp mill. Investigators are arriving at a remote area north of Vancouver Island after a helicopter crash yesterday left two people dead and another person injured. And the District of Sooke is looking at funding a long-awaited community center that would serve both seniors and young people. More local news at 8:30. 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
2: Okay, we have more details now on what's happening in Surrey on Highway 15 at the intersection with 80th. So there is a southbound vehicle incident there that has the road reduced to a single lane on Highway 15. So major delays there. I can see the backups are now past 88th Avenue coming from the north. Elsewhere, though, in Highway 1, we see moderate to heavy traffic around the Coquitlam to the Burnaby Lake stretch area of Highway 1. And then once you get to the Cassier area on your way to the Iron Workers Bridge, it is heavy. And then in North Vancouver, on Highway 1 is heavy as well, too, once you get past Mount Seymour Parkway. Now, as far as weather goes, we are going to get a lot of sun today. So today's high is 24. For those of you inland, it's 30 degrees. Tonight, a few more clouds will come in. The low is 16. Tomorrow morning, we have a 40% chance of showers and a risk of a thunderstorm. Tomorrow night might be rainy as well, too. So, the weekend's going to be a mix of sun and cloud, and Monday we'll get a lot of sun again.
0: All right, Allie, thank you so much. It is 12 minutes after 8 o'clock on the early edition on CBC Radio 1. We're at 88.1 FM in Metro Vancouver, 690 AM. You can hear us on your CBC Listen app, and you can watch us on YouTube, our CBC YouTube channel, and on CBC Gem as well. Well, Vancouver's games have concluded, but the World Cup is not quite over. Spain beat France yesterday, 2-0. Today, England and Argentina will face each other. We are expecting fan zones to be crowded right across Metro Vancouver. And the CBC's Janella Hamilton is at the PNE Fan Fest right now. She's there bright and early before the game. Good morning to you, Janella. Janella, can you hear us? Janella Hamilton. All right, we're having some difficulty getting a hold of Janella. We'll try to do that again in just a couple of minutes. As I said, though, the PNE Fan Fest is going to be very busy today. And if we do have... And Janella, can you hear us? Janella Hamilton, can you hear us? All right. Dan Nielsen from the city of Surrey, can you hear us?
3: I can hear you just fine.
0: Very good. Okay. Thank you, Dan. We appreciate it. Our own reporter, Janella Hamilton, I don't know if she can hear us where she is right now. But Dan, we're happy to have you aboard with the city of Surrey. Tell us all about the festival festivities taking place in Surrey today.
3: Well, today we have three fan zones operating concurrently, and we'll be showing that exciting Argentina versus England game. We have a fan zone here in City Center at the Civic Plaza. We also have a fan zone at the Cloverdale Agriplex, and we've just opened this week our fan zone at the South Surrey Athletic Park. And combined totals, we're excited to say that we've had over 125,000 people visit our fan zones during the run of this World Cup.
0: Did you say one of the fan zones is just opening today?
3: It's opened yesterday down in South Surrey Athletic Park. So we're showing the semifinal and final games at South Surrey Athletic Park. And we're showing the games as well at the Cloverdale Agriplex and here in the city center.
0: And that's interesting because, you know, with the not only the Canadian involvement, well, there's no more Canadian involvement, obviously, in the tournament, but the tournament's also left the Lower Mainland. And so, and yet there's enough interest for you to open up another site.
3: Yeah, it's been incredible, the response from the community. Obviously, the Canadian Games were a very exciting time for the residents. However, I think the cultural diversity here in Surrey, we've seen so many different countries have their fans come out. Colombia has had a huge turnout here, for an example, in the city center area. And we're expecting to see a lot of fans, definitely for Argentina.

0: Argentina and other countries, and we expect to see a lot of fans for England as well today.
1: It's funny because down here as well, on the day that Colombia was playing at BC Place, I could not get over the number of Colombian jerseys down here, and not just people on their way to the game, but just people milling about. Who knew that the Lower Mainland had so many Colombians?
0: It's incredible, and we've seen that with other cultures. And
1: yeah,
0: actually, one of the highlights I had for this event was the night that Colombia played Ghana.
1: Yeah.
0: And here at our Civic Plaza fan zone, we must have had about 1,400 fans out, evenly split between the two, each celebrating their team and cheering them on. And it was so much fun to be a part of that.
1: And what was the vibe like yesterday with Spain and France?
0: It was definitely a Spanish crowd here, so I think they were at Civic Plaza. I think they were pretty happy with the outcome.
1: Yeah, I imagine so. Now, what are you preparing for today exactly?
0: Well, today we'll have the, as I said, we'll have the live matches occurring at all three sites, and we'll be showing the games. We'll have our beer gardens operating, plus food and beverage. We'll have interactive activities. We have some amusement games and soccer-themed games here set up. So it's a very family-friendly, free event to attend at all three sites. So if you want to come down, again, it's at the South Surrey Athletic Park, the Cloverdale Agriplex, and as well here at the City Center Civic Plaza.
1: All right. And what should people know if they want to head down then?
0: I think what people should know is we have transit here readily available for the city center area. I think at both places in Cloverdale and South Surrey Athletic Park, lots of parking as well as transit options, or ride your bike or walk. We've located these in central, fairly populated locations, so they're easy to get to. We have shade tents, although I will say it's going to be a hot one today, so wear your sunscreen or wear a hat for sure. And we are excited to invite everybody down to these sites.
1: All right. Thank you so much for the time this morning, Dan. We appreciate it.
0: Thank you very much.
1: You have some fun. That is Dan Nielsen from the city of Surrey. And now Janella Hamilton is with us from the PN, the PNE Fan Fest. Hello. Janella, can you hear us? Apparently Janella is not able to hear us.
2: Hi, Stephen. Good morning. We're just having some issues hearing you right now. It is the calm before the storm here at the PNE Festival. No one has lined up quite yet. Of course, we are still a few hours away from kickoff. And today, Argentina, as we know, will be facing off against England in for the Men's World Cup semifinal. This is a crucial game. Not only are these two teams some of the best in the world, but whichever team wins today's match will advance to the championship final against Spain on Sunday. So because it is such a big game, I can only assume that it will be a big crowd here at the PNE. And of course, if fans are trying to get down here to the festival site, TransLink does have express shuttles that bring people right to the site. Those express shuttles are every 5 minutes, starting 2 hours before the gates actually open, and that happens at 10 o'clock this morning. You can board those shuttles at the 29th Avenue station or the Renfrew station. Of course, there are more frequencies more often on the C-Bus as well, and regular routes as well. And I don't know about you, Stephen, but it's hard to pick just one team as to who we are cheering on right now. I am Scottish. The last name Hamilton probably gave it away. So I probably will not be cheering for the England team, but I did grow up in a soccer family, and my dad has been watching the World Cup very closely. So as have I, and the excitement is definitely building. I know we are coming to the end of the World Cup 2026, and I'm just excited to see, you know, what today brings, and then of course what comes on Sunday.
1: All right, Janella, thank you so much. That is our reporter Janella Hamilton at the PNE Fan Zone. So celebrations in Vancouver, obviously in Surrey, all over the place. So check out your local listings to see where that game is going to be playing. 12 noon is game time for this semi-final game between Argentina, the former champions, and England, which has not seen a championship since 1966, as a matter of fact. And one of those teams will be taking on Spain in the final this weekend, 20 minutes after 8 o'clock. And Allie is back with traffic and weather.
3: On Highway 1 in North Vancouver, there is an incident report there after Lynn Valley Road. So let us know if you see anything. Our text line is 2-

0: 363-330-2623 if you're able to send us a message safely. And it's busy on Highway 1 in North Vancouver in a northbound direction past the Ironworkers. It's especially busy on Mount Seymour Parkway as well as Dollarton Highway, and busy on the Vancouver side of the bridge as well. Now in Surrey, southbound travel on Highway 15 at the intersection with 80th is reduced to one lane as a result of the incident there. So if you're headed that way, you'll encounter the start of the volume after 92nd Avenue. As far as weather goes, we're going to get a lot of sun today and it'll be quite hot. The highs will range from 24 to 30. Tonight, the low is 16. Tomorrow, we may get a chance of rain.
1: All right, Ali, thank you so much.

0: Now, Metro Vancouver is an expensive place, needless to say, and we think you all deserve a break. And so this summer on the Early Edition, we're highlighting the best free stuff to do in the Lower Mainland. We're calling it Fun and Fancy Free, as you just heard. And beginning on Friday, you can check out a free stage performance or performances in Langley's Douglas Park. The show's run until the 26th. It's put on by Bard in the Valley. And to tell us more about it, we're joined by Brad Hendy. He is the executive director of Bard in the Valley, and he's with us in studio. Brad, good morning to you.
1: Thank you, Stephen. Thank you. And nice to meet you this morning.
0: Very nice to meet you. Thanks for being here. For people who don't know anything about Bard in the Valley, for instance, me, can you just tell us a little bit about where the company came from and what your mandate is?
1: Oh, wow. Yeah, sure. So I started in 2009, created by a Rotarian named Alan Thane. He had a vision to do free Shakespeare in the park. And this has grown to a great festival. We have several venues, and we actually have theater in the winter as well. Our summer edition, it also has a kids camp, so we do a kids performance. We also have some shoulder shows, and we have our main stage, Henry the Fourth.
0: Yeah,
1: a wonderful show. Henry the Fourth is. It's set in the 1400s. The kingdom is in turmoil. You have Hotspur, a guy who's trying to overthrow the kingdom. You have the son, Prince Hal, who's making poor choices with another character, Falstaff, a great bubbly character, but the class clown, the town gossip. Everyone, this guy is hilarious, but making all the wrong choices with the prince. At the end, the king is ill, and the prince needs to start making some king choices, but. Is he going to? What's going to happen? He's got this friend with him, Falstaff, who he wants to hang out with. Mm-hmm. It's a great show. I recommend everyone come and see it. Even if you don't know Shakespeare, this is a great one to get an introduction to. All the tickets are free. You just have to go online to register them. That's bardinthevalley.com.
0: Cool.
1: It's at a park. It's completely fenced in. We make a great theater. It takes a long time to make a big theater out in the park, but yeah. We have a great theater out there. We're doing the three shows. We're doing the kids show, Something Rotten Jr. We're doing Persephone, which is the new musical written by a local Langley, and we're doing Henry the Fourth, and that's the two-part play, so part one and part two.
0: All right, and so then this is on stage in Douglas Park?
1: This is on stage in Douglas Park.
0: And how did Douglas Park become your home?
1: Alan... Douglas Park built what's called a stage with a big tent over top.
0: Oh, yeah.
1: And it's in a lot of community parks. And so Alan saw this and he was like, why don't we do theater here? Like, we're not doing a lot of stuff here. Let's do some theater. And that created such a gem of a community event. And obviously, Alan was friends with some people at Bard on the Beach, and he loved going there and seeing their Shakespeare Festival, and he loved Shakespeare himself, so this was an easy one. Alan is no longer with us, but we carry on his dream and his legacy, and we have grown to just such a great, big event. And I think it's so wonderful that you're sitting beside people in the open air, you know, you have your picnic beside you, you bring your lawn chair. We also have chairs, and you just enjoy a nice night out, free, bring your kids. It's a lovely night.
0: It's interesting because you mentioned Bard on the Beach a moment ago, and mm-hmm. I guess that, you know, that started with fairly humble beginnings as well, but it's turned into something else. Do you see this festival growing in the same way the Bard has?
1: Probably not in the same
0: Bard
1: way that.
0: The Beach, I mean,
1: yeah, I mean they are completely professional theater. We are mostly community theater.

0: would say, with professional qualities. I would love to see Bard in the Valley grow in capacity and grow in numbers. And so, yeah, just I would love to see more people in the seats.
1: And how is it you're able to offer the show for free?
0: So we have lots of gracious sponsors, but I would be remiss if I didn't say that we didn't have a lot of volunteers that help us out and support us each and every year, each and every show. And having those volunteers really gets us to where we need to be every show. And then, you know, obviously a big thank you to the city of Langley and all of our contributors.
1: And tell me about the summer kids classes. Are they all full up for the summer now?
0: So yeah, they started 2 weeks ago and, it's 16 kids and it's a no barrier, youth theater program. So if the kids can't afford it, we obviously pay for those kids to come into the camp. And then at the end of the 2 weeks, they put on a great big performance in front of everyone, in front of a crowd of 300.
1: And tell me about the take on Persephone, because as you just said, this was written by a local person in Langley.
0: That's right, yeah. So this is a Greek mythology play, and it has all of those classic Greek characters, has Zeus and Persephone and a few others.
1: It's a
0: musical, right? And so there's some drama and some turmoil. I would say it's a more dramatic play than a comedy.
1: Oh, okay. That's interesting for a musical.
0: Yeah.
1: Okay. I had something completely different in mind. What should people know before they head out there?
0: Oh, they should bring a hat, bring sunglasses.
1: Yes.
0: And, but also bring a picnic. Bring stuff like you're going camping, bring your camping chair, bring your drinks, bring everything.
1: Excellent. Yeah. And do you have ticketed shows as well, or have you had ticketed shows in the past?
0: We do. So we actually have Township 7 Winery is a exclusive venue that we have that we do ticketed events at, and that's $35 a ticket. That is, we do those June, I would say the last week in June into the second week of July. And that's a beautiful venue. You're sitting in the vineyard watching Shakespeare, having a glass of wine.
1: Brad, it sounds great, like a terrific time. Thank you so much.
0: Take care.
1: Really appreciate it. Brad Hendy, Executive Director of Bard in the Valley. The performances at Douglas Park and Langley are free. And to register for a spot, because you do have to register, even though they're free, go to their website, bardinthevalley.com. That's as one word, bardinthevalley.com. And we try to make this summer a fun and fancy free one for you. And so you can email us with some suggestions. If you got some free events happening in your own neighborhood, we would love to hear about it. Susan emailed in to say that a perennial favorite, Vancouver's Greek Summerfest, happened on this weekend. That's free, located Boundary and 29th. I forgot to mention Catalano last weekend, which was up and running on 4th Avenue, which is absolutely free as well. For more information and the website for Vancouver's Greek Summerfest, head to VancouverGreekSummerfest.com. They are celebrating their 40th year. And again, if you've got a suggestion for a great free event that is taking place anywhere in the Lower Mainland, let us know. Email us, earlyed@cbc.ca. earlyed@cbc.ca. 28 minutes after 8 o'clock, and Allie is back with traffic and weather.
2: So Highway 15 in Surrey is a problem right now. So there is a southbound accident there at 80th Avenue, which has traffic reduced to a single lane. So the lineup starts after 92nd Avenue between 88th. And elsewhere, though, in Highway 1 from the Burnaby Lake stretch to the Vancouver-Burnaby border to the Ironworkers and in North Vancouver is very, very slow at the moment. There had been an incident reported in North Vancouver, but I see that has now been rescinded, but still the volumes remain there. Both directions around Keith Road in North Vancouver are quite snarled. Now, elsewhere though, in Delta southbound on a 99 towards the Massey Tunnel is seeing heavy volumes as well, and same with the Queensboro Bridge as well heading northbound. As far as weather goes, today it'll be mainly sunny, lots of sunshine out. The high today is 24, but for those of you inland, it can get as high as 30 degrees. Tonight, a few clouds and the low is going to be 16 tonight, and tomorrow morning there could be some rain and possibly a thunderstorm too.
1: In response to an earlier question we had about the World Cup, Eve in Vancouver let us know, my World Cup is still fevering. My friend and neighbor who's from England have been watching England's progress today. He took a day off work so we can cheer them on. It's been so much fun. We're thinking about attending a fan zone for the final, whether England is in it or not. It's been a welcome break from the daily barrage of negativity coming from the south of us. That is an awfully good way of putting it. And so thanks very much for that, Eve. And if you've got something to share about the World Cup, let us know. You can always text us 236-330-20.

0: 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It is 8:30 now and time for the CBC Local News with Robert Zimmerman.
1: Good morning. It's 18 degrees and mainly sunny in Vancouver. 16 and mainly sunny in Victoria. At the top of the news, the BC Wildfire Service is warning crews could see a surge in wildfire starts as dry lightning moves across the province. Shivani Joshi reports.
2: BC wildfire officials are warning the next 3 days could bring some of the most challenging conditions of the season. Aidan Corey with the BC Wildfire Service says a weather system coming from the south has the region at risk of dry lightning.
3: The next 72 hours in particular are going to have prime conditions for new wildfire starts and a high potential to spread quickly.
2: There are currently 5 evacuation alerts across the province. The greatest concern is in the West Cariboo, Chilcotin, the southern interior, and the southeast corner of BC. Emergency Management Minister Kelly Green is urging people to be ready.
4: For anyone currently under an evacuation alert, now is the time to prepare for the possibility that conditions could quickly change. Take the opportunity to make a plan with your household.
2: There are also 8 evacuation orders in effect, 7 of them tied to the Brunswick Creek Wildfire Complex. Fire officials say those fires are expected to remain active with little relief due to the incoming weather. Shivani Joshi, CBC News, Vancouver.
1: Investigators with the Transportation Safety Board are arriving at a remote area north of Vancouver Island today after a helicopter crash yesterday left 2 people dead and another person injured. Sean Smith with West Coast Helicopters says details are still unknown, but adds his company will be open and transparent. He says their pilot, who was very experienced, and one of the 2 passengers, who was an engineer working in the forestry industry, were killed. Forest Minister Ravi Parmar says the provincial government is deploying staff to support affected workers after Canfor announced a plan to permanently close its Northwood pulp mill outside Prince George, resulting in the loss of 300 jobs. Vancouver-based Canfor says the pulp and paper sector is facing significant challenges in BC, including additional global capacity. As expected, the Bank of Canada held its benchmark interest rate at 2.25% as it expects the economy to rebound after a rough start to the year. It is the 6th consecutive time it held the rate. New forecasts show inflation is expected to ease back toward the central bank's 2% target by next year after jumping in response to surging oil prices over the spring. A public hearing began at Vancouver City Hall last night on the controversial Villages Plan. It's a proposal that envisions denser housing and more shops around 17 neighborhoods. Sharia Chetri has the details.
5: More than 200 people signed up to speak on the proposed Villages Plan. It calls for more shops and housing in 17 areas with apartment buildings up to 6 stories. Council received more than 2,000 letters from the public, a majority in opposition.
6: This will leave those in the rezoned areas frozen and in limbo.
5: Many expressed frustration over hundreds of properties designated for future shopping streets. New development on those lots would have to include retail space below apartments. That would prevent homeowners from making any changes to their properties, like adding laneway homes.
7: This is a serious infraction of my rights as a homeowner.
5: But supporters argue there is broader public support for more housing.
8: So council mostly hears from people who are opposed to change. But if you actually do a poll, adding 4 to 6 story buildings is the most popular option.
5: The hearing opened a packed final stretch of council business before the August break and October election. Shaurya Chetri, CBC News, Vancouver.
1: The district of Souk is looking at funding a long-awaited community center that would serve both seniors and young people. Officials are adding a plebiscite question to the ballot in this fall's general election. Catherine Marlowe has more.
9: Talk of the Gathering Place has swirled around Souk for over a decade. The idea is to build a community space in the town center where both seniors and youth could go for drop-in recreation, social events, and other public activities. Right now, there is no single location for seniors, especially to gather and stay connected. In recent years, the nonprofit Souk Region Communities Health Network has raised over $400,000 for the project, and the district has identified publicly owned land where it could happen. Now, mayor and council want to know if voters would support the district borrowing up to $5 million to actually build the center and get it running. They've approved a non-binding plebiscite question to

0: go on this fall's municipal ballot. While a yes vote will not guarantee the project happens, they hope it will inspire the next mayor and council to get it across the finish line. Municipal elections happen across BC on October 17th. Catherine Marlowe, CBC News, Victoria.
1: It's 8:35 and that's the CBC News.
2: Robert Zimmerman, thank you so much.
1: You are welcome, Stephen Quinn.
2: Robert Zimmerman in the CBC Vancouver newsroom and wrapping things up for this Wednesday, July 15th. And Ali Patarga is here to wrap up traffic and weather for us.
3: So there is still that incident in Surrey on Highway 15 at the intersection with 80th Avenue. The road there was reduced to a single lane due to a southbound accident that happened there. And the backup is now past 88th Avenue. And it's busy on Highway 1, especially where folks cross over from Burnaby to Vancouver. It's heaviest around a Grandview Highway exit. And as for weather today, you'll get lots of sun today. Tonight, there'll be a few clouds. The high is 24, 30 for those of you inland. And tonight, it's going to be the low is 14. And tomorrow, there might be some rain in the morning.
2: Thank you so much, Ali. Ali Patarga with your traffic and weather. And on tomorrow's program, we are going to look at how Auto Trader's latest price index is showing average vehicle prices starting to come down. And inventory is improving for used cars. Going to talk about how that's impacting car buying decisions. And I want to end with this, which came from Wendy in Sydney. She says, my father was also at the finals in 1966. As an ordinary working class family, my mother was still able to buy him a package of tickets for his birthday. I think you had to buy a package for the early rounds that were entered into a draw for the playoffs. I know I saw some of the quarterfinals and one of the semis and the final. He carried the ticket in his wallet for years, eventually giving it to my brother who framed it. Being in England during that period was incredible, especially during the final. People are talking about all of the history between Argentina and England. In 1966, losing against Germany was unacceptable. Thank you for the coverage. Well, Wendy, thank you for listening. We are back tomorrow at 5:30 a.m. And here comes the current.

0: Protesters take to the streets in the state of Maine after immigration and enforcement officers shot and killed a man during a vehicle stop on Monday. And he's not the only civilian to be killed by ICE this past week. As raids ramp up once again, we will bring you the latest. Then, if your bedroom sounds something like this in the middle of the night, stop snoring, stop stealing the blankets, and you wake up exhausted and highly annoyed with your partner, then you may want to do what Dana Infall did.
1: It's almost like it's a bad thing. They think if you're not sleeping together, you're having problems in your marriage, which is not true. Like, we're super happy. You know, we do our date nights. It's like normal, happy marriage.
0: We are heading into the bedroom to talk about sleep divorce and why so many of us don't want to talk about it. And in an hour, from the Best of CBC podcast, we will bring you episode 3 into the complex investigation of who was behind anthrax attacks in the United States in the wake of 9/11. But we'll begin with the latest crackdown and concerns in the U.S. about ICE. Good morning. I'm Pia Chattopadhyay in this week for Matt Galloway. This is The Current. Hundreds of people in Biddeford, Maine, taking to the streets after Immigration and Customs Enforcement agents fatally shot a man there on Monday. The Department of Homeland Security says the officers were fearing for public safety when a vehicle attempted to flee. But Maine's Democratic Congresswoman Shelley Pingree says it was a botched operation.
2: By all accounts, he was the wrong man, not the person that ICE had been targeting. He was headed off to work, lived very close nearby, and there was an ICE operation going on looking for someone else, but he was in the car. And by all accounts, shortly after the shooting, his wife and 3-year-old daughter in her bluey pajamas with a pink backpack were also on the scene, so they witnessed seeing their father's dead body.
0: Three people have died in the past week after encounters with ICE. In Florida, a 28-year-old man died on Tuesday morning after he fled from agents

0: and was hit by a truck. And in Houston, Texas, a 52-year-old Mexican man was fatally shot by agents at a traffic stop. The CBC's Washington correspondent, Katie Nicholson, joins us now. Katie, good morning.
1: Good morning.
0: We heard a little bit there from the Congresswoman about what happened in May, but what more do we know?
1: It appears to be an intersection of two paths here. It's just somebody trying to go to work and an ICE operation that went wrong. So we know that ICE was conducting this operation. It was around 7 a.m. in this small town. It's about 30 kilometers south of Portland. This was just as Joan Sebastian Guerrero was leaving for work. He's a Colombian man, 26 years old. What we've heard is that he has a social security number. That he was just pulling away in his white Kia slowly. Then there are videos that have emerged of ICE agents alongside that car reaching for the door. And there's verified video of ICE opening fire that has not yet emerged. But there are other videos, that sort of capture the sound of those shots, five in total. There are multiple bullet holes you can see in the windshield of the car. The Bangor Daily News, they have a video of Mr. Guerrero, his body being pulled from the car by agents. You can see that his body is limp and they handcuff him. And witnesses in the neighborhood, they expressed horror to reporters in the immediate aftermath. They described Guerrero's wife at the scene, absolutely gutted and traumatized, with their three-year-old still in her bluey pajamas there as well. Now, as you noted, DHS, they said that they were conducting this targeted surveillance, or as they put it, that they were going after, and this is their words, an illegal alien with a final removal order. And they thought at the last known address of this individual, and they say that an illegal alien departed the residence in a vehicle. So they are characterizing him as an illegal alien. ICE, they say, then attempted to conduct a vehicle stop. And then they say that the vehicle attempted to flee and that the officer was fearing for public safety. And that's why he discharged his weapon. But the response, Pia, that has what's fueled the outrage in the community, in particular for what that statement did not say, which was that the officer's life was in immediate danger, which could justify use of deadly force. And so that has also kicked off all of this protest that we have seen in Maine.
0: Okay, and so Katie, seem to be conflicting reports. Homeland Security describing Joan Sebastian Guerrero as an illegal alien. He is from Colombia, but he was authorized to work in the United States. Yes?
1: Yeah. So this is what immigration advocates immediately stepped up with, information that he was on his way to work. He had a social security number. He was allowed to work. And what we heard from Senator Angus King, who was trying to get to the bottom of this, going directly to the Secretary of Homeland Security, Mark Wayne Mullen, he says he was told this man was not the target of this operation. He worked as a food delivery driver. Local restaurants knew him. They described Guerrero as the kind of person who always asked how you were doing and if you needed anything. And he was, interestingly enough, also so deeply affected by the killing of Renee Good last January in Minneapolis. You remember she was shot by ICE agents as she was in her car. And basically, Guerrero had posted a response to this on his personal Facebook page at the time, and saying, sadly, here you get paid for killing a person.
0: And Katie, as I mentioned, he was not the only person killed by ICE agents this week. There are reports since those killings that ICE agents have been directed, for the most part, to halt all traffic stops, and there are plans to equip each ICE team with an agent wearing a body camera. Tell us more about that.
1: Right. So look, body-worn cameras, this is a Biden-era thing. They were supposed to be worn by all federal employees or federal officers. This was something they brought in for police reform. When Trump came into office, by executive order, he got rid of that rule. But then, after what we saw in Minneapolis, the killings of Alex Preddy and Renee Good, back in February, DHS said, okay, everybody's going to wear body-worn cameras from now on. But that has been slow. The uptake has been slow. Currently, only half of people have these cameras. And the two shootings that we have seen this week, right, the one in Houston and the one in Maine, the officers were not wearing body-worn cameras. So what has happened is now DHS says in the next 60 days, everybody is going to have to wear these body-worn cameras.
0: Except to say, Katie, that the American president spoke out this morning on social media, and he has something to say about this.
1: Yeah, he's also has something.

0: say about the traffic stops as well. So this process of having a traffic stop, we heard from DHS yesterday, they were going to temporarily suspend this because this is what happened in these two incidents. And we also heard from, Tom Homan, the czar, that this is just going to be a very temporary measure. But Trump came out today on Truth Social kind of refuting this and saying essentially that the people of ICE, you know, the traffic stop, this is one of our important fighting tools. We cannot get rid of it. Once we do, we're playing right into the criminals' hands, he wrote. And he goes on about radical left Democrats would like to see this done. It won't happen on my watch. He says, ICE, be judicious, fair and smart, and go back and do your very important job. He said, keep those crime stats records coming, which also speaks to why this is such a, why we're seeing these numbers jump right now, right? This is about statistics to him right now.
1: And Katie, we are just a few months before U.S. midterm elections, and we know sometimes politics intersect with these kinds of issues. We're seeing what seems like sort of a ramping up of ICE, but where do the politics intersect with the timing of all this?
0: Yeah, so think about all the bad PR they got after what happened in Minneapolis. And you see Secretary Noem sort of is done away with. She leaves. She wears it. You see Greg Bovino, the guy who was walking around his military pea coat, the border guy. They get rid of him. These are the people that were the face of that initial crackdown. But that crackdown never went away. It was kind of quiet under the surface, but this is something that is still very important to the administration. It's just been quieter. DHS is one of the most well-funded parts of the government right now. They have resources. And there's still this push within the administration. So just in the last month, over 5 days in June, there were about 10,000 arrests in a series of sweeps. This is something that is still very important to the Trump administration. And if you look at their feed on X today, they're not backing down here. They are touting a lot of their arrests of people they say are very serious offenders with illegal status, as opposed to sort of addressing some of the larger questions here about the incident in Florida, the incident in Houston, the incident in Maine, where you're hearing like the DA in Houston complaining because he's not getting information that he wants from federal authorities to conduct an investigation as to what happened there at that traffic stop shooting.
1: Okay, Katie, we'll leave it there. Thank you very much.
0: You're welcome.
1: Katie Nicholson is the CBC's Washington correspondent. Peter Mina is an attorney who spent nearly a decade working at ICE, followed by another 6 years as a deputy officer for civil rights and civil liberties at the Department of Homeland Security. He is now a civil rights lawyer and the founder and principal of the Mina firm in Washington, D.C. Peter, good morning to you.
2: Good morning, Pia.
1: Given your vast experience at both ICE and the DHS, what stands out to you about these two deadly shootings in Houston and Maine?
2: Well, I think, Pia, unfortunately, this is just a yet another indicator of how this administration has really devalued the human life of people attempting to enter this country. And I think what we see is, you know, you heard about the push for higher arrest numbers. You know, that's been the administration's signature issue almost from the beginning prior to his first term. And so that is going to be the overriding, goal and mission almost above all else. I mean, even in the wake of, you know, these killings, you're seeing, the president come out and say, no, we need to keep doing it, because they're trying to send a very clear message, I think.
1: Senator Angus King of Maine said he'd spoken with Homeland Security Secretary, who confirmed to him that the 26-year-old Colombian man, Guerrero, who was shot in Maine, was not the person ICE officers were targeting. There's similar reporting coming out of Houston. What does this suggest to you or tell you, Peter, about how people are being profiled in the United States?
2: Well, I think, you know, this goes back to there's a couple factors at play. One, this goes back to the opinion from the Supreme Court last year by Justice Kavanaugh that basically says, you know, if you're brown at home and at Home Depot, and I'm certainly oversimplifying a little bit, but, you know, you could be, you know, stopped by ICE and questioned about your status. And, you know, that has been, you know, very inconsistent with not only, you know, constitutional principles, but even the department's own, you know, policies. And so I think now what you're also seeing is, and this is not, you know, new necessarily, you know, it's kind of gone back and forth, this idea that, you know, okay, if I'm pursuing a target and I happen to encounter someone that is also without status, I can certainly go ahead and, you know, detain.

0: or question that person. But what's happening here, it seems, is there is, you know, again, this push for thousands and thousands of arrest numbers per day. And I think, you know, one, I think that may be driving, you know, maybe a less rigorous, you know, process of determining who actually the target is. And then I think the other thing, too, as I understand the reporting, you know, this was a new recruit. Mm-hmm. And so, you know, what we've seen is that there's been a gutting of the, you know, standards for hiring, as well as a gutting of training. And unfortunately, it's not all, it's not just putting the public at risk, but it's also putting ICE officers at risk. You know, they're being set up to fail. And of course they are, you know, they're making decisions that, you know, we look back and we say, look, it's costing lives.
1: Can I ask you, when you worked at ICE, what was your training like?
0: Sure. So just to be clear, I was not a law enforcement officer, nor was I, you know, necessarily operational. I was actually the employment lawyer for ICE, or I ran their labor and employment law division. And so, you know, where I, you know, sort of intersected with this was, you know, I advised my clients on the personnel issues. And, you know, that may include misconduct. It may include selection processes. And so you get to learn the business. But I think, you know, getting back to questions of accountability, you know, even with body-worn cameras, the question is going to be, okay, how are you going to use that footage? Is there going to be a full and fair investigation? You know, either way, we shouldn't be making assumptions. You know, we should get to the facts. But the question is, and it seems very apparent over the last 2 years, that's not the point here. The point is deterrence and intimidation and fear.
1: I'm glad you brought up investigation, because officials in both states are calling for independent investigations into what happened in these individual cases. How likely do you think that is?
0: I mean, I think it all gets to the definition of the word independence. And this strikes, you know, a very direct chord for me, because I, you know, I oversaw the Office for Civil Rights and Civil Liberties at the very end before our office was eliminated. And we would have been investigating, you know, these incidences. And, you know, and now, you know, there's a shell, but we basically don't exist. And then, you know, so you're left with offices of professional responsibility, or as other people might, you know, refer to them, offices of internal affairs at ICE, or, you know, and CBP, to the extent that there's a CBP officer or agent involved, you know, doing these investigations. And look, there are a lot of good people there, but I really wonder, you know, whether they have the freedom to do their job. And so it really gets into this question of, you know, how independent is independent? Mm. Even if you were to go to DOJ, I don't have confidence anymore. And they seem very reticent. Up until, I think recently, I saw a report where, you know, federal law enforcement was actually starting to share some information, you know, with state and locals. But, you know, again, they're trying to keep the information close so they can maintain a narrative.
1: So how do you understand the response to these killings in terms of they now say that at least one agent will be wearing a body camera, that the traffic stops should be halted for the most part. What is that telling you about agency accountability and what we might see going forward?
0: Well, I mean, again, I think this gets back to, you know, consistency and application of that policy. I mean, I can tell you, when I was at the Office for Civil Rights and Civil Liberties, we did investigations of vehicular pursuits all the time, and these traffic stops, because they can be very dangerous for, again, for all people involved. And as I think, you know, people have reported, and there was discussion earlier in the program, look, there are absolutely times where, unfortunately, deadly force has to be used, but the force has to be objectively reasonable. And, you know, based on what we're seeing, you know, absent more facts, I just don't see how you get there. And so, you know, even with the body cam footage, the question becomes, are you going to use those to use that footage to conduct a real investigation, and based on those findings, have some measure of accountability, discipline? I mean, there are people involved that have to make those decisions. It's not just a matter of saying, well, John Doe had a body camera on. And I think the other thing too, that, you know, even with the criticisms of, oh, we, you know, don't need to do this or what have you, it's actually a tool to protect officers as well. Because if you're doing things the right way, that footage should back you up.
1: Peter, as Katie was saying, the ICE enforcement

0: than over the last number of years. It's been pretty consistent. You know, there have been ramping up at certain points in times, and it becomes news when there are these tragic deaths. But we know that there has been a lot of fear in immigrant communities, in Black and brown communities. Talk to me about where that is now, some, you know, couple years into this real big push by ICE.
1: Well, I mean, I think it probably hasn't been higher. I mean, I to me, it seems as though that, you know, that's the point. The point is to engender fear in Black and brown communities. It's to engender, you know, the belief that you shouldn't come here. And so we're going to make it as difficult and, you know, and terror filled as we can. So whether that is on the streets, or it's in detention facilities, or, you know, through these processes of, you know, just deporting people to, you know, third countries where there are no ties and where there continues to be great danger. It is a presumption that anyone, especially anyone that's Black and brown, that's attempting to enter this country is either, you know, perpetuating some kind of fraud because they couldn't possibly be actually seeking asylum, or, you know, they're stealing our jobs. There's a threat. I mean, that is the whole ethos around this immigration enforcement regime, unfortunately.
0: I only have about a minute left with you, but I want to ask you this to end our conversation. Mexico says it will file legal complaints against the U.S. because of the number of deaths of Mexicans in ICE custody, including the deadly shooting in Houston last week. What impact might an action like this, that sort of international pressure, have on both the agency and the White House?
1: Unfortunately, I don't think much. I mean, because again, it seems as though this administration is, you know, not particularly concerned about its reputation in the world. And it seems as though this is, again, the signature issue. It's the whole reason, I think, why, you know, many folks are there. And I think what is unfortunate in the long term is I think it makes this nation less secure. And, you know, it has devastated public trust. Right. And so, you know, while, again, the Homeland Security mission is an important one, it's going to take years to, you know, to rebuild it and to rebuild the public's confidence if it can be rebuilt.
0: Peter, it's been good to get your perspective this morning. Thank you very much.
1: Thank you, Pia.
0: Peter Mina is a civil rights attorney who spent nearly a decade working at ICE. Stay tuned to cbcnews.ca for all the latest on this story. All right. The CBC News is up next, and then.
2: My husband kicks in his sleep. He does like a gymnastic routine almost, and he snores. Sleeping apart doesn't necessarily mean you're in a bad relationship or things are bad. It just means you rest better separately, right?
0: Well, if that sounds familiar to you, the snoring, the gymnastics, the pulling of the covers, it probably means your partner keeps you up at night. A growing number of couples are opting to sleep alone in separate beds or rooms. We are going to look at the potential benefits of what's known as a sleep divorce. That is coming up in 6 minutes. I'm Pia Chattopadhyay. 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Stay with us.

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1: The TV series The Pitt leads the Emmy nominations with 25 nods. 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
0: 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The CBC News is next. Coming up in an hour, it's Q.
4: When British conductor Alexander Shelley first took over as music director of the National Arts Centre, he faced a lot of expectations. Now, after 11 years and a long list of career accomplishments, Alexander is stepping down.

0: The central bank warns renewed hostilities between the U.S. and Iran have brought new uncertainty to the market. But there has been little spillover from the Iran war into prices so far, except at the gas pump and grocery store. Meanwhile, the U.S. is ramping up pressure on Iran to force them into signing a deal that suits U.S. President Donald Trump. Last night, the U.S. conducted its longest bombing campaign since the ceasefire began. Comes as the U.S. has reinstated its blockade of Iranian ports. Crystal Gamansing has more.
1: Now that the blockade is back on, they're hoping this changes the calculus a little bit.
2: Blocking the movement of Iranian ships and those carrying its oil cuts off Iran's revenue streams, says Kirsten Fontenrose, former senior director for the Gulf at the U.S. National Security Council in Donald Trump's first administration.
1: Can't turn the lights on at the ministries, can't pay their security services. We're looking for that kind of squeeze.
2: The fight for leverage has resulted in attacks by Iran on vessels in the Strait of Hormuz, followed by American strikes on Iran, leading to Iran targeting U.S. bases in neighboring Persian Gulf states.
3: We're going to knock out all their power plants. We're going to knock out all their bridges unless they get to the table and negotiate.
2: An old threat revived by President Trump in an interview yesterday on Fox News. Kirsten Fontenrose, however, points out neither the U.S. nor Iran has officially pulled out of the MOU. Crystal Gamansing, CBC News, London.
0: Ukraine and the European Union finalized key defense deals in Kyiv today. They give Ukraine access to millions of dollars in new military funding. William Denslow has more from Brussels.
4: The agreements are aimed at speeding up military procurement, as well as integrate Ukrainian companies with major EU defense systems for the first time. Under this framework, Ukraine gains access to over $400 million in new funding for defence. European Commission spokesperson Balázs Ujvári says the new deals will help Ukraine build the arms it needs.
5: The goal is to enable Ukraine to get the weapons that it needs on the battlefield. So the objective here is to respond as quickly as possible to the most urgent needs that Ukraine has.
4: The EU is also hoping to sign off on a 21st round of Russian sanctions. For CBC News, I'm William Denslow in Brussels.
0: France is expected to approve legislation today allowing for assisted dying. The issue has been debated for years. If approved, it will allow adults with incurable illnesses to take lethal medication themselves. And here at home, Forest Minister Ravi Parmar says the provincial government is deploying staff to support affected workers after Canfor announced a plan to permanently close its Northwood pulp mill outside Prince George, resulting in the loss of 300 jobs. And now here's Allie with a look at traffic.
6: Highway 1 eastbound from Langley to Abbotsford is backed up right now around where it intersects with Highway 13 and 264th Street. There are unconfirmed reports of emergency fire crews on site, and it's also busy northbound as well from Highway 13 entering Highway 1 in that area. And further up on Highway 1, it's also heavy westbound from Burnaby to the Cassier on the way to the Iron Workers, and southbound on the 99 in Richmond towards the Massey Tunnel is also seeing very heavy volumes this morning.
0: Thanks, Ellie. That's the CBC News from Vancouver. More news here on CBC Radio 1 in half an hour and on CBC Television tonight at 6 o'clock. And now taking a look at the forecast, mainly sunny today with highs in the mid-20s. There's a chance of showers tonight. We could also see some thunderstorms. There's a low of 16 and a chance of showers again tomorrow and Friday. Looking farther ahead, a mix of sun and cloud through the weekend. Right now in the Fraser Valley, it's 19 and mainly sunny, and 18 and mainly sunny in Metro Vancouver.
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8: I've gone through the sleep apnea testing and all that kind of stuff. I personally don't feel that I have it. The doctor and the partner disagreed with me. I've been banished to another room.
7: Laugh if you will, but there's nothing like your partner snoring away beside you to induce middle-of-the-night rage or fighting over the duvet because one of you runs hot and the other runs cold.
9: My husband was an awesome snorer.

0: I asked him to go to a sleep clinic and get assessed, and he needed to have a CPAP. And it only took him 10 years to get the CPAP, and since then it's helped immensely.
1: Oh, like I was awake the whole time when he was snoring. I'd have to like give him a shove for him to stop.
2: Sometimes if it's hot, he'll sleep on top of the duvet, which I really don't like because I can't get it. It's trapped.
3: Things their partners do that prevent them from getting a good night's sleep. If that nightmare sounds familiar, chances are you are not getting a good night's sleep. But don't worry, you're not alone. Studies show partners are the number one cause of sleep disturbances. And if you're waking up every morning wanting to strangle them because they've kept you up all night, experts say you may want to consider a sleep divorce. That is when you sleep separately from your spouse in the name of getting a good night's rest. Our producer, Juliana Conrad, asked some people in Vancouver what they think.
0: I don't think I would be very happy with it, but I totally know a lot of people find it saving the relationship.
4: No, I mean, no. If I'm married or in a relationship, no. I won't sleep in another room.
5: It's happened to me, so yeah. And I'm okay with it. It is what it is. And I did it once, and she woke up and she was not happy that I left her on the couch.
3: We're joined now by two guests who have had a sleep divorce from their spouses. Nick Harding is a journalist in the United Kingdom who recently wrote about his sleep divorce. And Dana Infald is a stay-at-home mom in Toronto. Nick and Dana, good morning.
6: Good morning.
3: Dana, let's go back to the days before your sleep divorce. What was a typical night like for you?
6: Oh, my goodness. I had no sleep. I was tired and groggy. I was an early childhood educator, so sleep is important to be kind of on the ball there. I was just feeling like I was in a constant fog, horrible headaches.
3: Because your spouse was doing what in the night?
6: He was doing a little gymnastics routine, I like to call it. He would throw his legs up in the air and crash them back down. I even tried sleeping on the opposite side of the bed, like having my head at his feet, which was dangerous, I guess. But he also like hits like in his sleep. So there was a lot going on there. And he does have a CPAP, but I feel like that wasn't helping whatever his issue is.
3: And so, Dana, when did you say, love you, babe, but I need to go sleep elsewhere? When did you decide you needed a sleep divorce?
6: So we actually did it before we got married, believe it or not. So we were pre-sleep divorced before married. So I think it was a year into our relationship. So I was like, hey, I don't know about you, but I'm not getting a lot of sleep. Is it possible we could try maybe just sleeping in separate beds and see how it goes? He was pretty much for it. We did it with an air mattress. I said, I'll take the floor, believe it or not, just to give him, I guess, like peace of mind. And
3: so where do you sleep now? Honestly, on an air mattress?
6: No. So now we've, it's a more permanent situation. So we have a baby. So she got our bedroom. We have a really small basement apartment and we have two separate beds in the same room. So we're still near each other. We're just apart.
3: He can't do gymnastics onto you when you're sleeping halfway across the room. Fair enough. Nick, yeah. Let me bring you into our conversation. You use this term in your article. I love this. You called your sleep divorce a, quote, nocturnal peace treaty. What led to you and your wife choosing to sleep apart?
7: Started very slowly with the odd night, disturbed night, me snoring. And part of our problem was my denial that I would deny that I was snoring. And I would just tell her that I was breathing enthusiastically. She is a very light sleeper and always has been. And it just got progressively worse. So we've been married for 10 years, but we've been sleep divorced for about 9 months now. To be honest, it was quite a slow and painful process because it was just something that I wasn't ready to accept. I guess the real point came when she became perimenopausal and her sleep patterns just got really bad. My snoring over the years apparently got progressively worse. I also have restless leg syndrome, so I can sympathise there with Dana. I do tend to fidget a bit at night. I think what did it for me, A, we talked about it, so we had a discussion. I think that was important. But also, it became, in the mornings, there was a fair degree of antagonism, I guess you could say, where you know, she'd wake up in the morning after a really poor night's sleep and would want to smother me with a pillow.
3: So I know that there are a lot of people listening who are nodding along saying this happens in my household too, whether it's gymnastics or snoring or something else and the antagonism.

0: the accusations in the morning, and just the great, absolute feeling of tiredness that we have. But there are people who are like, I don't get it. I don't get it. So how does it work, Dana, in terms of a sleep divorce, in terms of your physical relationship? Like, what have you and your husband done to make sure you're not sacrificing intimacy now that you're sleeping across a room from each other? Not to get too into your bedroom too much. Yeah.
1: That's important to think of. So for us, we always do either a TV show at night where we cuddle and we watch a show, or a movie night quite frequently. So we're still close together and we have that closeness that you would probably experience when you're sleeping together. But at the end of it, we part ways. So we still have our cuddles and snuggle time. But when it comes down to it, when it's time to sleep, we just say, okay, time to go to the other side of the room, because we just know what's best for us.
0: I love this. Nick, what about you? What do you say to somebody who says, look, sleeping apart, it's bad for intimacy, it's bad for a relationship?
2: You have to be structured about it, which isn't, that it sounds really unromantic, but it works. It works for some people. It works for us. At the weekend, for example, we try to have one or two nights together. It doesn't always work. Often I find myself being cast back out of the marital bedroom, but we try. And without fail, weekend mornings, I'll always go up and we'll have a lay-in together and a cuddle. And in the evenings, if we're watching something in bed, we'll watch it in bed. And then when it's time for lights out, I'll go off and do my thing.
0: Let me ask both of you this, and Dana, let me ask you first. How has sleep divorce changed your marriage?
1: I would say for us, it sounds bizarre, but it strengthens it because of the fact that, you know, when we are together and we are, you know, present and we're more like together physically, it's just more important for us. And it also strengthened our communication because we're constantly talking to each other and seeing how each other feel.
0: And Nick, in the title of your article, you say getting a sleep divorce saved your marriage.
2: Yeah, absolutely. I think my wife tolerates me much better in the mornings now. It was getting to the point where she really would dislike me some mornings. And I can totally understand why. I mean, that sleep's so important. I think if we'd just carried on going the way we were, that it just would have been untenable at a point and unhealthy.
0: I'm glad you're both, and your partners as well, are all getting a good night's sleep most nights. Thank you very much.
1: No problem. Thank you.
0: Nick Harding and Dana Infald have both gone through sleep divorces with their partners. We reached Nick in Surrey outside of London. Dana was in Toronto. Neil Stanley is an independent sleep expert and the co-author of the book A Sleep Divorce, How to Sleep Apart, Not Fall Apart. He's been researching sleep for more than four decades. He joins us from Swansea in South Wales. Neil, good morning to you.
3: Good morning.
0: We'll get to a sleep divorce in a moment, but I read you've never slept in the same bed as any of your partners. Is that right?
3: Pretty much, yeah. I mean, when I first started, I was working in a sleep lab, and that was working days, nights, weekends and that. And it just became the natural thing that in order not to disturb her, I would sleep separately from her. And that just became the norm. And I did the first study on couple sleep from this regard back in 2005. And I'm probably the world's leading advocate of sleeping separately.
0: Let's go back to 2005. At that time, what did your study show you?
3: Well, much of, like you said in the introduction, much of your sleep disturbance is caused by your bed partner, either by making funny noises or by the movement. And so people sacrifice their sleep for this bizarre idea of they should be sleeping together, but they have sort of conflated two things. There is sleeping together, as in sharing a bed, and then there is that intimacy, and we've confused the two. So people think in order to be intimate, you have to sleep together, but sleep is the most selfish thing you can do. You cannot share your sleep with anyone else. And so we're talking about sleep here. We're not talking about separation of intimacy or of emotional. You may have to work slightly harder, as was mentioned, about how to do it, but we're not talking about in any way something that is a threat to the security of relationship. It's just sleeping together, getting a good night's sleep, so your partner doesn't want to smother you in the morning.
0: We know the impacts are beyond how it affects your partner. We know that sleep is good for you individually. There are health impacts if you're not repeatedly getting a good night's sleep.

0: What are some of them?
1: Well, I mean, very, very simply, I mean, from even one poor night's sleep, the next day you're four times more likely to catch the common cold. You're more likely to eat sugary and fatty foods, up to 900 calories. So if you're trying to lose weight or maintain a healthy weight, getting a good night's sleep is, you know, very important. Longer terms, there's a link between poor sleep and diabetes, heart disease, stroke, depression, suicide, dementia, some cancers. There's no good thing about poor sleep. So to sacrifice your sleep or to have your sleep disturbed simply because you feel an obligation to share a bed with somebody, it just seems to be a strange mindset to do.
0: And the other part of this is that, you know, when you sleep poorly, you're pretty grumpy the next day. What do we know about how poor sleep can impact your relationships?
1: First of all, we know that poor sleepers have a higher rate of divorce, but we know that also poor sleep leads to more arguments the next day, less empathy. You're less likely to try and make up. And that's with both your romantic partner, but also with your work colleagues. We even know that poor sleep increases the rate of domestic abuse. We know that it increases depression. So again, a lot of things that we just think are consequences of life, shall we say, can be pinned down to actually a consequence of poor sleep.
0: Hmm. How common is this? Do we have any data on how many couples are choosing to sleep apart?
1: There are some data. I mean, there's a very recent study from Brazil that showed that just over 16% of people do it. There are other surveys, like one in the US, showing it's about 25% of couples doing. It's probably a lot more common because it's this taboo about it, and so people don't willingly admit to it. The other thing is it's also pretty much age-related. It's about having the space. 56-year-olds are much more liable to do it because their children have flown the nest, gone to university or whatever, and so they actually now have the room to have separate bedrooms, whereas when you're young, you don't, and so you sort of stick together anyway. So probably 20 to 25% of people do this.
0: And I think part of it is the sort of colloquial term we've given it, sleep divorce. I don't know, sounds bad when we say the word divorce. Is part of it that people don't want to talk about it because it seems, I don't know, I'm putting this word in quotes, kind of like a failure?
1: My co-author and I had a huge discussion about whether to use the phrase sleep divorce because we both actually hate it because it does sound like a failure. But we used it for the title of the book because it seemed to be the thing that, you know, social media was referring it. But we both, I think, regret using the phrase for the title because it does sound like a negative failure. And that's why the subtitle of the book, Sleeping Apart, Not Falling Apart, is probably much more pertaining to the message we want to sort of get across. You are doing this for your health and your partner's health and the relationship's health. It's not a failure. It is just a pragmatic decision that you have made for, you know, getting a better night's sleep, being happier and healthier because of it.
0: It's not easy for a lot of people, even if they have good relationships, to say to your partner, I don't want to sleep in the same bed as you anymore. What advice would you give to couples starting these conversations?
1: Well, the first of all is to have a sensible discussion, not a judgmental discussion. You've ruined my life. You must get to the back bedroom and making it sound like a punishment. And, you know, to explain, we very rarely talk about what our sleep needs are, what our expectations. You know, I have a job. I need to be awake. I'm not awake because I'm you know, having a bad night's sleep. I would like to improve that. Or you snore, you know, go to the doctor and get that sorted out and whatever. So, and then explain that it's nothing to do with intimacy, that the intimacy will actually probably even be better because you both feel more happier with each other. So the intimacy may actually be better, as Dana suggested.
0: There are people who have sleep divorces, but they think, oh my goodness, what will the kids think? What will the neighbors think?
1: Society has got this taboo about it. I mean, you could, you know, find a million psychologists and sexologists to come on your program and tell you why sleep divorce is a terrible thing. You know, they deny the science. What works for you is behind closed doors. It's what you want to do. And the only two people who it involves are you and your partner, because those are the only two people who will get any benefit of it. It is for your physical and mental health. That surely is enough justification.
0: I'm glad we're talking about this out loud. Thank you very much. Appreciate your time as well.
1: Thank you very much.
0: Neil Stanley.

is an independent sleep expert, as well as the co-author of the book, A Sleep Divorce, How to Sleep Apart, Not Fall Apart. He was in Swansea, South Wales. Do you get a good night's sleep if you share a bed with someone? Would you get a sleep divorce? Maybe you have already had one. Let us know. Don't be shy. Write us at the current at cbc.ca.

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1: 984 stickers, right?
2: Yeah,
1: and plus a Coca-Cola one.
0: That is Christian Pazmino and his 8-year-old son, Felipe. They're just two of the thousands of people around the world caught up in the frenzy of collecting the official FIFA World Cup 2026 stickers. There are over 900 stickers in this year's album, more than ever before. Collecting them is a long-standing tradition at World Cups that's been going back to 1970. The colorful albums with glossy covers have a double spread for each team with designated spots for each player's stickers. You can buy big boxes of 350 stickers or small packets of 7 stickers. But there is also another way to get them, that is trading with fellow soccer fans, often at local meetup events.
1: They are going to meet in that mall that weekend at that time. So we went there. We spent, almost the whole day there?
2: From 12 to 6 or something like that. You just went up to people and asked them if they were trading. But some people were only trading, a Latin American or, only with borders because we were mixing it all.
0: That is where things can get a little complicated. There are different versions of the stickers with different colored borders. There's white, orange, red, blue, green, purple, as well as black, which is the rarest of them all. This is Christian and Felipe's second year completing the sticker album. They live in Vancouver and say this year was even more exciting, with the city being one of Canada's host locations.
1: You can feel the joy, the vibe, the energy, and basically the fact that you're trading with other people the stickers you need. It's really fun. We spent 4 weekends on the mall?
2: When we went to grab the last sticker, there was four people looking for the same one. Turkey 16.
1: And then we said, no, we're not going to get it here. So that's when your mom
2: just
1: got it into the internet and she tried to find it. And finally, Felipe put it on a draw and then we found it.
0: As you can hear, this isn't just something fun for kids to do. There are sticker collectors of all ages. 32-year-old Raynan Prado has been collecting the stickers since he was a kid. And for the last 12 years, he's been running a Facebook group in Vancouver that arranges sticker swaps for each FIFA tournament.
3: I grew up in Brazil, and so that was part of the tradition. Since I was born, basically, I have, very early memories of me in school and, with friends trading stickers and trying to complete the album. The nostalgia while doing it is a big factor, but then also when you complete and you look back at the other ones that you did, it's like a way to have a souvenir of the World Cup, basically.
0: Well, for more on this much-loved World Cup tradition, we're joined by Greg Lansdowne. He's a collectibles expert and the author of Stuck on You, The Rise and Fall and Rise of Panini Stickers. Greg, good morning.
4: Good morning, Pia. Thanks for having me on.
0: Yeah, it's great to have you. We've seen these stickers produced by the Italian company Panini flying off the shelves, some places even selling out, even as there are more stickers than ever to collect this year. Why are they so popular this year?
4: It's great to hear that it's taken off in North America, because the tradition over in North America is cards over stickers, always has been. So that the fact that Panini America have managed to capture the imagination, and it's interesting that one of the people on the tape you just played said that he'd been bitten by the bug in Brazil. In South America, stickers are very popular. So people from South America are probably introduced to the North Americans, and with the limited edition stickers, the different bases and the 101s, that gives people an extra layer rather than just trying to complete the album.
0: And so, Greg, collecting some collectors' items, they go on for years and decades, like this one in this case, others sort of fade out. Why do you think this tradition is still going so strong?
4: It's obviously not just popular at World Cup time. There's lots of domestic leagues and Euros and Copa Americas, etc.

0: cetera. But the World Cup one is the one that captures the imagination, because Panini have been doing it since 1970. When people see the brand, the name Panini in April, May, ahead of the World Cup, it just captures the imagination, and it gets people wrapped up in trying to find out about the names. And even in this technological era, there are still lots of players who we won't necessarily know. But when we see them on a Panini sticker, we then get to see their faces before we see them playing in June and July.
1: Here's the thing, Greg. Panini, the company that makes them, is not going to be, after the next World Cup in 2030, FIFA's giving the sticker rights to another company. Will people still want to collect these stickers if they're so associated with Panini?
0: Well, there's a lot to happen before then. There's court cases, there's business negotiations well above my pay grade. So I think for now, Panini has it for 2030. There's 8 years to go for the one after that. So I think watch this space, I would say. I would be surprised if we don't have something Panini related in the 2034 World Cup.
1: You collect these stickers as well, yeah?
0: Oh, how could I? If I wrote three or four books about them and hadn't collected them, I'd be a bit of a fraud. So yeah, I've been doing it since 1979. So that's how old I am.
1: Wow. And so how's it going this year? Do you have all the stickers? Where yet?
0: Well, as you mentioned, it's 980 this year. So it's in Europe, we don't have all the bordered extra stickers as well. So at least that makes it fairly easy. But we're nearly there, because I've got three kids, so I'm doing it to them. But because there's 980, I'm stretching it out. And my aim was to finish before England got knocked out. And England are still in, so I've still got a chance of finishing before England are knocked out.
1: Okay, who do you still need for the England collection? Because, of course, they're playing this week in the semi-final against Argentina.
0: Yeah, I haven't got Declan Rice yet, so hopefully he's fit for the semi-final, and maybe I'll get his sticker before then.
1: And you said you had three kids, and you mentioned, you know, this is a very analog hobby in an increasingly digital environment. Lots of young kids aren't into this stuff. What do your kids love about it?
0: I would say more children are into stickers and cards, and I mean, you add on Pokemon, etc. More kids are probably into it than we realise, and I couldn't force my children to get into it. They either want to do it or they don't, and they are keen. And I think you open a packet and you know, they love the shinies, and over here what we do have the extra stickers, and I mean, we got a Lionel Messi one, and my son then likes looking on the websites where you can trade these stickers, and the Lionel Messi extra sticker is over £100 now, so now he's thinking of how he can invest that.
1: Appreciate your time. Thank you.
0: Brilliant. Thanks very much.
1: Greg Lansdowne is a collectibles expert and the author of Stuck on You, The Rise and Fall and Rise of Panini Stickers. We reached him in Essex, England. By the way, England takes on Argentina this afternoon at 3 p.m. That's 12 Pacific. All right, coming up after your regional update.
2: People were dying. There was a photo editor in Florida that had dropped dead because of this. I did feel that journalists and reporters and editors even had a mark on their back.
1: In the wake of 9/11, anthrax-laced letters unleashed a new wave of terror across the United States. The CBC podcast, Aftermath, Hunt for the Anthrax Killer, looks at how the anthrax attacks reshaped that country and the hidden impact that still lingers today. We will bring you episode 3. That's coming up in 90 seconds. I'm Pia Chattopadhyay, and you're listening to The Current.

Good morning. Here are your headlines from the CBC Vancouver newsroom. I'm Renee Lucas. Canfor says it will be closing the Northwood pulp mill in Prince George, resulting in the loss of 300 jobs. The company says the sector is facing challenges as increased global production is driving prices and profits down with no foreseeable improvement. BC's Forest Minister Ravi Parmar says the province is deploying staff to support affected workers. The Transportation Safety Board is starting its investigation today after a helicopter crash in a remote coastal inlet. West Coast Helicopters

0: says its pilot and a crew member were killed yesterday when the aircraft went down in Loughborough Inlet. BC Emergency Health Services says a third person was flown out by air ambulance in serious but stable condition. And fire crews are still on site after a large fire burned through Armstrong's historic district last night. Armstrong's Balumchine Chamber of Commerce Director Patty Noonan says several businesses on Pleasant Valley Road South are affected, but no residences were lost. No cause for the fire has been released. Looking at the weather, mainly sunny today, with the humidex feeling like a high of 27 degrees near the water, 33 inland. Mainly cloudy tomorrow with a chance of showers and a risk of a thunderstorm. A mix of sun and cloud Friday, chance of showers. And Saturday and Sunday, mix of sun and cloud with highs in the mid-20s. 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
1: I'm Pia Chattopadhyay, and you are listening to The Current. Over the summer, we are bringing you some of the best CBC podcasts. Today, we continue with Aftermath, Hunt for the Anthrax Killer. It is the story of another wave of terror following the 9/11 attacks. Letters laced with anthrax were sent through the U.S. Postal Service to American senators and media outlets. As law enforcement scrambled to track the perpetrator, the FBI launched one of the largest and most complex investigations in its history. Here is episode 3.
2: It's a breezy day outside a warehouse on a pier on the west side of Manhattan. It's September 2001, before 9/11, and before anthrax showed up in Florida. A group of health officials are setting up hospital beds inside the warehouse.
3: It was the first time, I think, that we were planning to do a large-scale exercise.
2: Dr. Marcy Layton was the assistant commissioner for the health department in New York City.
3: The consequences were quite high if something was released in a place like New York City with the potential to cause, you know, hundreds of thousands or more cases.
2: Which is why Marcy and the team set up those emergency beds all around them. They've been planning a drill for months, and now it's time to set it in motion.
3: It's one thing to sort of talk about it and have a written plan. It's another thing to set this up quickly.
2: All of this was to make sure that they were ready in case of a large-scale biohazard attack, like the release of a lethal toxin, gas, or maybe powder, that could kill thousands of people. And one kind of toxin was front and center in her mind: anthrax.
3: Part of the preparation for a large-scale aerosolized release of anthrax was the recognition that we would need to give antibiotics out quickly to potentially a large number of people.
2: Marcy and her team were designing a simulation of a bioterror attack on New York to try to understand how the city could respond effectively. And to accomplish that, they'd hired hundreds of police academy cadets and fire department trainees to act as victims.
3: The plan was the cadets would go through, but then get back in line as new people.
2: The whole thing was nearly ready to go. The NYPD, firefighters, the FBI, FEMA, all the volunteers, and even the mayor at the time, Rudy Giuliani, were all going to show up in 2 days. There was now a sea of stretchers and a bunch of medical equipment on the pier. There was even a delivery of fake antibiotics on the way.
3: We didn't want to waste true antibiotics, ciprofloxacin and doxycycline. So instead of using real medication, they just had two different kinds of M&Ms, one for cipro and one for doxies.
2: 70,000 M&Ms, divided by color to stand in for the medicine. They were scheduled to arrive the next day. A Tuesday. Tuesday, the 11th of September. They never arrived.
4: All that we know right now is the two airplanes struck the two large towers of the World Trade Center. We spoke to the White House. There also apparently was an attack on the Pentagon.
2: All of those white hospital beds became ER stretchers for victims of 9/11. And in the wake of that, Marcy, who had spent so much time preparing for a hypothetical biological attack, was about to face the real thing. I'm Jeremiah Kroll, and from Wolf Entertainment, this is Aftermath, the hunt for the anthrax killer. Episode 3, Anthrax This. 1 month after the attacks of 9/11, the FBI is caught in a conundrum. Three people at a news office in Florida have been infected with anthrax. And despite lots of signs that suggest it may have been a second wave attack by Al-Qaeda, the FBI doesn't have any evidence to support that theory. And on top of that, unlike the plot of

0: 9/11, there's no clandestine chatter or public statements that link al-Qaeda to anthrax.
1: Some people will say, well, then it could have been. It could have been a lot of things, but we don't have any proof that it was.
0: Special Agent Scott Decker is charged with helping find that proof. He's at the center of it all, at FBI headquarters in Washington, D.C. His office was just down the hall from Robert Mueller, who was the new director of the FBI, and by sheer bad luck, had been sworn in only 1 week before 9/11. Now, less than a month into the job, he was facing both the 9/11 and anthrax cases, which would soon become two of the largest investigations in FBI history.
1: The new director, Mueller, was in a little room off to the side. You could see him in there. I don't think he ever went home. I think he just lived there. But he was bound that no stone would go unturned.
0: But so far, none of those stones are turning up much. All the FBI knows at this point is that a letter with white powder that made its way through that Florida news office may have been what infected the victims.
1: The areas that were highly contaminated were the mail folders where they would sort the mail. And those were very, very hot.
0: There's something maliciously simple about using the U.S. mail to poison U.S. citizens. Much like there was about exploiting American airplanes to crash into American buildings. But was the mail really the delivery mechanism? 1 month after waiting for those M&Ms on September 11th, Dr. Marcy Layton is still bracing the city for a fight against an enemy she can't even see.
2: So I think it was a Friday. It's always a Friday. And so it was like 3 o'clock in the morning when I got a call from a friend of mine who worked at CDC. Marcy, this is David. I'm calling because the director of CDC wants to talk to you. We're going to call you back in a few minutes. We'll give you a couple minutes to wake up for the call.
0: Marcy's lab had sent out dozens of biosamples in the last few weeks, monitoring for anthrax and other biohazards. And now the phone was ringing before dawn.
2: And I'm like, David, if you're calling me to tell me at 3 o'clock in the morning that the CDC director wants to talk to me, you're basically telling me the result is positive.
0: Marcy's office had tested a tissue sample from a woman who worked in Midtown. The woman had found a black lesion on her chest. Doctors had been back and forth on what it was. And now the CDC's verdict was in.
2: They took one look at the lesion and were convinced that it was anthrax.
0: Anthrax had gotten through the gates of New York City. Put yourself in Marcy's shoes for a minute. She's been theorizing about hypothetical bioterror attacks for years, planning for a second wave attack after 9/11 for weeks. And now, it's go time. As the city comes to life early that morning, a police car races to pick up Marcy. She opens the car door and finds members of the CDC and the NYPD. She gets in and they speed towards Midtown.
2: We'll never forget it because we went lights and sirens while he was yelling into the microphone for cars to get out of the way.
0: Their destination is in some ways as scary as the anthrax itself. Marcy is racing towards one of the most iconic buildings in New York City, 30 Rockefeller Center, aka 30 Rock. It's a skyscraper full of thousands of people, smack dab in the heart of Manhattan. And on top of that, Marcy's also struck by where in the building the victim worked. NBC News.
2: The fact that it was a media site was really concerning to us.
0: NBC is the second news company to be hit in 10 days. And Marcy worries there could be many more anthrax infections about to show up. She learns the victim here is an assistant for legendary news anchor Tom Brokaw. She'd spilled white powder on herself when she'd opened a letter addressed to Brokaw. Remember that in Florida, the FBI and local investigators had suspected that a letter had been the source of infections, but they'd never found one. So if Marcy, the FBI, and police can find an envelope at 30 Rock, they'd have the case's first physical evidence.
2: So part of the response at NBC that Friday was to try and find what the source of exposure was. So that letter, there was an intensive investigation done by NYPD and FBI.
0: And the CDC and a hazmat team. Together, they start scouring the building, looking for that envelope or anything that can tell them how anthrax got inside the building. As they search, NBC finds itself in an unusual spot. Not just reporting the news, but being the news.
3: Somebody want to give me a cue when we're ready, when we're good to go? We all set?

0: Good morning. I'm Andy Lack. I'm with NBC. I'm here with the mayor and with Bob Wright and Tom Brokaw and some of the mayor's key colleagues. And this morning, as many of you know now, we received a positive test for cutaneous anthrax for one of our colleagues who works on Nightly News.
1: Good evening. Tonight we find ourselves in the unusual and unhappy position of reporting on one of our beloved colleagues who has contracted a cutaneous anthrax infection.
2: The reaction in New York City is bonkers.
3: Another infection, this time at NBC News in Rockefeller.
4: A media building in Florida was targeted. One man died. 8 days later.
5: It has been, as I'm sure a lot of you know, a very strange day here in New York.
6: Investigators say it's too soon to tell whether the same person is responsible for the anthrax attacks in both Florida and New York.
4: Suddenly today, the anthrax scare that is sweeping this country turned up on its
5: doorstep. An NBC employee tested positive for what's known as cutaneous anthrax.
7: Today, there's been another case of reported a case of anthrax in New York City at NBC News. And it has got to cause concern for our nation. But I want everybody in the country to know we're responding rapidly.
2: What President George Bush doesn't say here, but what many Americans are beginning to fear, is that with anthrax surfacing in both Florida and New York, these exposures aren't accidents. An attack is unfolding. And what no one knows yet is that NBC isn't the only new case. About a week after 9/11, and well before the FBI or anyone knows anything about anthrax in New York or even Florida, someone else also had a suspicious lesion.
8: It was so strange. At first, it was just red and itchy, and then it started to look like white cauliflower.
2: Johanna Hooten was 30 years old at the time, and before she got that lesion, before 9/11 happened, she had her dream job, writing a column at one of New York City's fabled tabloid newspapers, the New York Post.
9: I covered drink trends, nightlife trends, and I also sat next to the Cheap Eats restaurant critic, and we'd all get dishes, and we'd all kind of share it because she had to try all of the dishes. So it was fun.
2: Then September 11th happened. Suddenly, she and everyone else at the paper was on the 9/11 beat, covering terrorism full time. The newsroom turned into a microcosm of the city itself.
9: It was almost silent. It was so strange. And we would all just kind of look at each other, and not a lot of phones were ringing.
2: Then anthrax showed up in Florida. The target there had been a tabloid newspaper, one with big, loud headlines, just like Johanna's paper, the New York Post.
8: People were dying. There was a photo editor in Florida that had dropped dead because of this. I did feel that journalists and reporters and editors even had a mark on their back.
2: What Johanna didn't realize is that by this time, she'd already become part of the story. Because 3 weeks before anthrax even shows up in Florida, Johanna had developed that strange cauliflower lesion. It was about the size of a penny on the knuckle of her right middle finger.
8: It was like nothing I'd ever seen on a human being. And it had this texture to it with these ridges. And then that started to fill with fluid.
2: Still, she went about her business. Remember, this is happening before the case in New York and before the case in Florida. So Johanna's freaked out, but she doesn't know what to make of it. She hopes it'll just go away. But it doesn't. She goes to a doctor. He tells her it's probably a spider bite. He gives her antibiotics and tells her to come back if it gets worse. It does.
8: I was actually at a wedding out on Long Island, and all of a sudden it popped, and like this white liquid oozed out all over my hand and the skirt I was wearing, and I thought, that's strange. You know, there's something going on here.
2: Soon, the whole midsection of her middle finger is black and raw. Johanna goes to the emergency room.
8: So a doctor came in to examine me. Again, looked at it quite a while, but didn't biopsy it or anything. And then he said he was going to remove it. And they didn't give me any anesthesia, I guess because it was necrotic. Yeah, they just took it right off.
2: After that, she thought maybe she'd put the whole strange infection thing behind her. But less than a week later, on Friday, October,

0: October 12th, Johanna is working late at the New York Post.
1: You know, I had my back to the TV, always had the TV going on in the newsroom. It wasn't until I was sitting in the newsroom and the NBC case broke.
2: Tonight we find ourselves in the unusual and...
1: I just slowly turned around and started watching, and my heart started pounding. I was like, that's exactly what I had.
0: She's terrified. She's had symptoms for weeks. Johanna rushes back to the ER, but the hospital is now packed with people, many panicking that they have anthrax. Once she finally gets in to see a doctor again, he's got a very different take than her last visit.
1: And he's like, you know what? I think that spider bite you had was anthrax.
0: This doctor sends a biopsy for testing to confirm his suspicions. Until then, he can't say for sure it's anthrax, because previous doctors had already cut out the lesion. But Johanna, she's got no doubt.
1: You know, my skin had turned black, so it just shifted everything I saw and everything I touched, and it was terrifying.
0: The doctor had prescribed the only antibiotic that might help her. By now, it's the middle of the night. She heads out to find it.
1: I ended up going to a 24-hour Duane Reade in Midtown Manhattan to try to get Cipro.
0: The pharmacy is packed with people scared about anthrax. They're also trying to get Cipro.
1: It was going on and on. I was there for an hour. And finally, I was like, look, I have anthrax. I need Cipro. And it was like a real New York moment. People were like, give the girl the Cipro.
0: They bump her to the front of the line. And finally, she gets the Cipro. But now, on her way back home, she's consumed by the thought of what else might be contaminated.
1: I mean, anthrax spores? I was worried that they would be in my house, or in my hair, or on my body, or, God forbid, in my boyfriend's house. And it's just this absolutely warped reality where you're looking at your coffee table and you're wondering if it could kill you.
0: The fear that she's feeling now is the same fear gripping New York, now that everyone knows anthrax has hit the city. What started as hope that this might be an isolated incident in Florida has turned into the grim realization that, once again, the nation is under attack. And no one knows where the next trace of white powder will appear, or who will be the next to get sick or die. The Brokaw letter appearing at 30 Rock has left New York City in a state of fear and panic, and the FBI is feeling powerless. They still have no evidence in their possession. There's nothing yet to examine or hope to get clues from. So back at 30 Rock, the search is on. A CDC agent and a security director are now going through the building floor by floor, literally asking everyone where suspicious mail might have been sent. Agent Decker says that this trail, it leads to the basement.
3: They walked in a security office, and there was a security guard with his feet up on a desk, and he's eating a sandwich. And his boss, the director, said something to him. Do you have any letters to Brokaw, something to that effect? And he reached into the drawer of the desk, and he pulled out a plastic bag, and there was an envelope in there, and it was addressed to Tom Brokaw.
0: They can see there's visible powder leaking inside the bag. The hazmat team seals off the area. There's no return address on the envelope, but there's a postmark, September 18th, from Trenton, New Jersey. And inside this envelope is a handwritten letter. It's written in black ink, and the handwriting looks blocky, like a child in grade school wrote it.
3: Starts out 09-11-01, 9-11-01. This is next. Take penicillin now. Death to America, death to Israel, Allah is great. And penicillin is misspelled. So we don't like America, we don't like Israel, and we sure do like Allah. So it must be Islamic. Whoever did this was an Islamic fundamentalist fanatic, I would call it.
0: There's a lot to unpack there. But right at this moment, they have a baggie with possible anthrax sitting in it. They need to know what they're dealing with. So Decker's colleague from the CDC packs it up carefully and gets it to the lab for testing.
3: They blew what we say blue light. They got a police car and a blue bubble and a siren, and they took it to the Manhattan Laboratory of Public Health. And he said, could you analyze this for anthrax?

0: I think this powder may be anthrax powder.
1: And then they wait.
0: At about midnight, he gets a call. This letter is zillions of spores. There's zillions of spores in here. Those are his exact words, zillions. It was a very big deal. Investigated it for us.
1: The FBI now knows for certain that anthrax is being distributed on purpose.
0: It was the first letter tied to the anthrax mailing. Finding it proved that it was an act of terrorism.
1: And they now have the physical proof that their theory about the letter in Florida was correct. Someone is using the mail to deliver anthrax. It's a huge break for investigators. But that doesn't quiet the rising panic in New York City.
2: Since this morning at 7 o'clock, we've had 122 calls for suspicious packages.
3: In New York yesterday, there were 84 anthrax emergency calls in just 7 hours.
4: The mayor tried to reassure the population this was just an isolated case.
5: It is likely that this issue all began way back on September 25th. So one piece of good news is that if anyone else was going to be infected, it would have happened by now.
1: That reassurance was short-lived.
6: We did find a second case relatively quickly. The person who actually opened most of the letters had a lesion that was not obvious. That was the second case at NBC.
1: And that same Friday afternoon, while this is all happening at NBC, at ABC, a producer's 7-month-old son, who had a sore on his arm after visiting the office a couple of weeks earlier, now tests positive for anthrax. At CBS, a news aide who had a mark on her face also tests positive. And then finally, reports of our New York Post reporter Johanna Hooden's infection come in.
7: The people at NBC, ABC, and now CBS also have people who have contracted anthrax, and in most cases are people who handle mail.
6: So by the end of that one day that started at 3 o'clock in the morning, we had evidence of anthrax at 4 other media sites in the city.
1: With the infections mounting, the only shot at stopping them is now finally in the hands of the FBI. They've got the letter and the envelope from NBC, the one with zillions of spores, which means they have access to a bunch of new forensic clues.
0: We had handwriting, ink analysis, possibly hairs and fibers inside the envelope. Maybe a particular type of ink would have been used that wasn't so common. Maybe the guy licked a stamp. Maybe human DNA.
1: There's also the language. Allah is great and death to America certainly make it seem like it was written by an extremist, maybe even someone from Al-Qaeda. But for Decker, it's what's leaking out of the envelope that has the biggest possibility for clues.
0: Now we had an actual letter filled with anthrax.
1: And something about the powder itself catches his eye.
0: It was crude stuff, crude powder. It wasn't really a powder, it was more like sand, I guess. It didn't aerosolize very well, if at all. But it could grind into your skin pretty easily. So if I open a letter, it falls on my desk, and then I lean on my desk to use the computer, I'll probably pick up cutaneous anthrax.
1: Decker didn't see the anthrax from Florida. Remember, they hadn't found any physical evidence for that case. But he knows that victim had died from inhaling it. That anthrax had to have been lighter than this, a finer powder, something that could float through the air.
0: I'd tell people, think about when you pour oatmeal into a bowl, you get a puff of little smoke. Some of the oatmeal is so fine, it goes up into the air in your kitchen. That's what these spores do.
1: So given the different consistencies, was this grainy anthrax made by the same person? The FBI hopes to figure that out by analyzing it under a microscope. And right away, they find a clue.
0: When we did the strain typing, it was the Ames strain.
1: The Ames strain. The same strain that was found in Florida. That suggests that though there are two different textures, it might, in fact, have been made by the same person. They'd need to try and match the DNA to know for sure.
0: We all agreed on genetics. We said, yeah, tracking the DNA, that just might do it for us. We knew that if we're going to solve this thing, that was our best shot at it.
1: But there were two problems. That kind of DNA analysis that could trace an anthrax strain's precise genetic makeup still didn't exist yet. The other problem? At that crucial moment, there was a major mishap in the lab.
0: They contaminated the lab in Manhattan with the broken letter, with the powder.

0: got out of the safety cabinet and spread around the lab. I don't know where, but floors, desks, somewhere. They contaminated the laboratory, and they had to shut the laboratory down. We had hardly any of the powder left, and I think somebody lost their job over that.
1: It takes weeks of cleaning and revalidating protocols. That mistake is an unbelievable setback for the FBI. Agents have so little powder left to analyze. But there's at least one lead they can still follow.
0: I remember sitting down with one of the FBI laboratory bosses, and we said, well, we have this letter now, and we'd sure like to look for fingerprints. How are we going to do that? This is pretty dangerous stuff. I said, you know, we're going to have to neutralize the little bit of anthrax that's left there. We're going to have to kill it before we can analyze anything in this letter.
1: If he wants to analyze the letter, Decker has to destroy any remaining anthrax to make sure it doesn't infect anyone in the forensics lab.
0: We said, well, we got to do it because we got to look for fingerprints.
1: Much like cancer treatments use radiation to damage the DNA of cancer cells, the FBI lab uses radioactive cobalt-60 to deactivate the anthrax spores. It works, so they're finally safe to examine the envelope for a print. And the result is nothing. No legible fingerprints on the letter or envelope.
0: One fingerprint found in the database of the FBI, and the case would have been solved probably.
1: A few cases in Florida had now been joined by five more in America's densest city. And Decker and the FBI are nowhere close to finding out who's doing it, much less stopping it. The anthrax sample they had was contaminated, they haven't found any fingerprints, and all they've got is an empty envelope and a letter. And they know that the perpetrator has the entire U.S. mail system at their disposal. The only question is when and where will the next letter show up, and how can they possibly stop it? The FBI couldn't know it, but one more thing happened on that wild Friday, October 12th. That same day that all those new cases of anthrax were found in 30 Rock and all around New York, down in Washington, D.C., an intern inside the nation's capital finds a letter with blocky grade school handwriting at the top of the mail stack. She doesn't open it yet. There's so much mail. It's going to have to wait until Monday.
2: 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That is The Current for this Wednesday. My name is Pia Chattopadhyay. I'm in this week for Matt Galloway. Thanks for tuning in. We'll see you again tomorrow.

0: This is CBC Radio 1, 88.1 FM and 690 AM in Vancouver. Honorifics, titles like Mr., Mrs., Doctor, or Captain. In the world of marketing, when honorifics are attached to products, does it mean they are the best, or does it give them a sense of respect and authority? Just ask the Colonel.
1: Everybody knows how good my chicken is, but nobody knows how it's made.
0: When you're this big, they call you Mister on Under the Influence with Terry O'Reilly, tomorrow morning at 11:30, 3:30 p.m. in Newfoundland, and on the CBC Listen app. The CBC News is next, followed by Q.
2: When British conductor Alexander Shelley first took over as music director of the National Arts Centre, he faced a lot of expectations. Now, after 11 years and a long list of career accomplishments, Alexander is stepping down. He'll look back on his time with the NAC.
3: This is CBC News from Vancouver. Good morning, I'm Robert Zimmerman. As expected, the Bank of Canada has held its key interest rate at 2.25%. This is the sixth time in a row the central bank has held the rate. Peter Armstrong has more.
4: This decision from the Bank of Canada is really a testament to the depth of all of the contradictions that just seem to be running through every facet of the economy right now. We've talked about this at length, as has the central bank. Those key contradictions.

0: until September. Peter Armstrong, CBC News, Toronto.
1: Fire crews are still on site after a large fire burned through Armstrong's historic district last night. The Chamber of Commerce in the community near Vernon says several businesses are affected, but appears no homes were lost. Nobody was hurt, and there's no word on a cause. The BC Wildfire Service is warning that crews could see a surge in wildfire starts as dry lightning moves across the province. The strikes are expected to continue into Friday. The Wildfire Service says aircraft and ground crews are positioned across the province to respond. Half a dozen communities in northwestern Ontario, meanwhile, are under mandatory evacuation orders due to wildfires. Nearly 150 fires are burning across the region. Sarah Law has more.
2: Evacuees from a few communities have been sent to Thunder Bay, but the latest to evacuate, Gull Bay First Nation, says there aren't any accommodations left in the city for its members. They're making their way further south to Toronto. Communities further west, like Ignace, remain on standby in case an evacuation is needed. Meanwhile, several far north communities are experiencing telecommunication breakdowns due to severe weather and wildfire activity. The province has enforced a region-wide restricted fire zone, which means no open-air burning is allowed. There are still a few highway closures in the region. Authorities are urging people to make sure they have essential supplies on hand and to avoid non-essential travel. In Thunder Bay, the air quality index is at maximum severity. The city has extended hours at a couple drop-in centers in town to support the communities most vulnerable. Sarah Law, CBC News, Thunder Bay.
1: And now to Washington.
3: We are restoring American trust.
1: Donald Trump's nominee for head of the U.S. Justice Department speaking at a confirmation hearing on Capitol Hill. Todd Blanche is poised to replace Pam Bondi, who was fired by Trump in April. The Justice Department came under fire for the way it handled the release of files relating to convicted sex offender Jeffrey Epstein. Blanche admits mistakes were made in the initial rollout.
3: Whenever we learned that any victim's name had been improperly not redacted, we immediately took the document down and fixed it as soon as we could. That doesn't excuse the mistakes of which I take responsibility, but it does mean that we tried to fix them.
1: Survivors have blasted the DOJ, saying the errors subjected them to public harassment and trauma. Meanwhile, Trump is contradicting the U.S. Department of Homeland Security over immigration traffic stops. Yesterday, the agency announced it was stopping the measure following two fatal shootings in a week by ICE agents carrying out traffic stops. Today, the president says they should continue. Trump says the stops are one of ICE's most effective tools to fighting crime. And that's the CBC News from Vancouver. And now taking a look at the forecast for Metro Vancouver and the Fraser Valley. Mainly sunny today with highs in the mid-20s. There's a chance of showers and some thunderstorms tonight with highs around 16. We could see showers and thunderstorms again tomorrow. A slight chance of showers on Friday. A mix of sun and cloud through the weekend. Right now it's 21 degrees and mainly sunny.
4: I'm Jill Deacon, in for Tom Power. Welcome to Q. It is not every symphony concert hall that features slam poetry or photography as part of the orchestral performance, which is why Alexander Shelley has become such a big deal. For the past 11 years, Shelley has been music director of Canada's National Arts Centre Orchestra. During that time, he pushed the boundaries of what a contemporary orchestra can do. Why play nothing but centuries-old European music when there's new and emerging work to perform? That was his philosophy, and it definitely paid off. Today, a career conversation with Alexander Shelley as he takes a bow and steps down from the podium. When the stakes are high and the expectations are enormous, how does that make you feel? In a bit of a pressure cooker? Or inspired by the challenge. Alexander Shelley is a British cellist and conductor, and when he took over as music director of the National Arts

Center Orchestra, he faced a lot of expectations. People wanted him to give the orchestra a fresh perspective, to create new works and foster community engagement. Essentially, to make Canada's National Arts Center's orchestra really exciting and modern. Spoiler alert, he delivered.

0: That is some of the NAC Orchestra performing some of Robert Schumann's Second Symphony from their Juno-nominated album, Clara Robert Johannes Lyrical Echoes. Over the past 11 seasons, Alexander Shelley has toured the orchestra across Canada and Europe, brought them to Carnegie Hall, recorded 13 albums, commissioned over 50 new works, including premiering Philip Glass's 13th Symphony, Truth in Our Time. But that's only half the story, because the projects Alexander brought were often groundbreaking and incredibly original. He would pair Canadian composers with choreographers. He would blend photography, film, visual art, and poetry into pieces. And he was also able to tell stories and create music that showed so many different sides of Canada. And he created programs that reflected the world we live in today, rather than being what Alexander calls a living museum and simply paying homage to the famous sounds of centuries-old Europe. Alexander recently performed his final concert with the National Arts Centre Orchestra, but ahead of that, he spoke with Tom Power. Not only that, they spoke at the home of the NAC Orchestra, Southam Hall in Ottawa. Here's their conversation.
1: Alexander, nice to see you. How are you? How are you doing?
2: I'm very well. It's a pleasure to see you.
1: It's lovely to see you. I want to talk a little bit about when you first came. So you had guest conducted with the, because that's how conductors get hired. You had guest conducted with the National Arts Centre Orchestra before this. I haven't talked to many conductors who have conducted a national orchestra. Is the pressure different when it's a national orchestra versus a city orchestra?
2: You know, I'm not. Words like pressure and stress are they're words that I don't think about those words much. So
1: you don't feel any expectation. You didn't feel any expectation when you came.
2: I don't travel through the world like that. Weirdly, what I think about are things like opportunities and responsibilities. So I did think a lot about the national mandate, if you will. And it's one of the many reasons I wanted to take the job. Growing up in the UK, I would observe the very robust conversations around the BBC. I used to look at the way they would have to defend themselves. And I used to ask myself questions, you know, what do I value most in something like the BBC, a national organization? And I thought, well, if it is going to be funded through taxpayer dollars, then I would say a primary responsibility is to do the things that commercial organizations can't so easily do. Otherwise, why do it? Mm. And sometimes that means taking a risk on a show that no one else has believed in, but someone in production sees that there's something there that could become something. And, you know, the BBC, for example, have produced The Office, and it goes on and on. Incredible shows that they took a bet on. They took a bet on a person. And then when it gets into the realm of, well, they have to justify how many people are watching, it becomes more complicated because sometimes exactly the things that are risky are the things that don't immediately attract audiences. Yeah. So I used to think about it a lot. It's just what I'm saying.
1: Yeah. You
2: know. So I came to Canada and I thought, well, National Arts Centre, what are the responsibilities of this job? What are the opportunities? And I arrived at a wonderful moment in time because it was the sesquicentennial. It was also the time that the Truth and Reconciliation Commission was going to be bringing back their report.
1: Yeah.
2: And so I was convinced that the, let's say, everyday workings of an orchestra, being excellent, rehearsing really well, creating a sound, working with brilliant artists, diversifying repertoire, that nuts and bolts of the job, we got to do that anyway.
1: Yeah.
2: I mean, you just got to do that. But what are obligations above and beyond that? And what are the opportunities? And I have to say I've relished it.
1: What I was hoping to do is talk to you a little bit about some of the pieces that that came out of this time with you at the NAC. So the first one I wanted to talk to you about is Life Reflected.
2: Yeah.
1: So this is you guys brought in four composers to work with the choreographer Donna Fior to celebrate four different Canadian women: Alice Munro, the Mi'kmaq poet Rita Jo, astronaut Roberta Bondar, and Amanda Todd, a 15-year-old girl who died after cyberbullying. Mm.

0: I know it was a while ago. What do you remember about that work?
1: Oh, I remember a lot about that.
0: Tell me.
1: Because it was one of the most important projects of my life. It was such an amazing learning process. So in preparation for the start of my tenure, we were having conversations about how does an orchestra celebrate a sesquicentennial, and B, how does a national orchestra or a national, let's say, organization, a federally funded organization, celebrate a sesquicentennial? Firstly, I had to figure out what sesquicentennial meant, because now it's a very normal word for me. But back then I was like, the what?
0: A couple of times so far, I was like, do I need to translate that?
1: Yeah,
0: I was like,
1: no, 150th anniversary.
0: I think people know, because I think we went through
1: we
0: it.
1: We all went through
0: it together. I'm not sure
1: we can all spell it, but we'll give it a go. And they were really interesting conversations. It was like, okay, is it moose and mountains and bear and lakes? Probably not. Mm. Okay. So what is it? What are Canadian stories? What always interests me is a story that's based in a place, but represents a human universal, you know, something that across culture and time people experience. Mm-hmm. And, Rita Joe, who, that's a whole other story, building our relationship with Eskasoni First Nation, with the Joe family, in order to tell that story and how that relationship has endured. We just went back there a few weeks ago.
0: Yeah, can you tell the story the first time you went out there? I heard a great story about that. Didn't you guys play the hockey rink out there or something
1: So we were in contact with the Joe family, first of all, of course, if we wanted to, you know, use Rita's poem. And so we met them and talked to them. And then we visited Eskasoni. We brought the whole orchestra over there. The day we arrived, they threw a feast for us. They played for us. They have great fiddlers there. And it was a feast, music. We just explored the community with them. Extraordinary hosts, so generous. And then the next day, they cleared the hockey arena, put down boards, put in hundreds of seats, built a stage with a screen, and we performed I Lost My Talk, which was the part of the Life Reflective program that was built on Rita Joe's poem, with the Joe family there.
0: How was that for you?
1: It was the most extraordinary experience. It was truly moving.
2: I lost my talk. The talk you took away when I was a little girl at Shubenacadie School. You snatched it away!
1: I mean, I learned a lot through Rita Joe's story, through learning about Shubenacadie Residential School. I learned a lot during that visit about how present those stories still are. And it always used to really annoy me when I wasn't a parent, when people said, oh, when you're a parent, you'll feel that differently.
0: Yeah.
1: It just used to annoy me.
0: Yeah, me too.
1: But I have to say, coming back 10 years later and hearing those same stories through the lens of fatherhood.
0: Yeah.
1: And, you know, an amazing thing happened in this visit. The same thing, they hosted us through a party. They cooked for us. They performed music for us. Then the next day we performed for them and with them in the hockey arena again. And afterwards there was a reception. And Emma Stevens, who is from Eskasoni and sang with us, she did a cover of Blackbird, Paul McCartney's Blackbird, in Mi'kmaq. And Paul McCartney heard about it.
0: I remember that.
1: Anyway, she sang Blackbird with us.

0: But she and her partner were at the reception. We were just chatting. And I was going to do the sweat lodge. And it was my first time doing the sweat lodge that evening. And, you know, because I'm a Brit, I was nervous I was going to get dehydrated or something would go wrong and I'd just get stuck in
1: there.
0: You
1: pass out.
0: You know, exactly. Yeah. Just something terribly embarrassing.
1: Yeah, yeah.
0: And I was sort of joking around with them about it and saying, God, you know, am I going to be okay? And her boyfriend said, listen, he's a young guy. It's a really important part of our community. We pray for our ancestors and our community and our family and the people who haven't come back from war or didn't come back from school. And then he kept talking. And I called my wife later on that evening and I said, do you know, the most extraordinary framing of it happened, which is that this young man said something that neither I nor any of my friends have had to say in our lives, that we pray for the people who didn't come back from school.

0: that just, he just said it in passing, but it hit me like, he was,
1: especially as a parent. Yeah,
0: he's in his early 20s, you know? And then I was in the sweat lodge, and at the end of our couple of hours in there, you know, going in and out, there was a final song, which they said they sing at the end of every sweat lodge, which was a song about Shubenacadie School and about the generation of children that was lost. And I just found it, it's one of the most powerful experiences I've ever happened because of the presence of loss, the presence, completely understandably, of the visceral pain, and yet the quiet, real dignity of finding ways, finding avenues for catharsis within the community, just quietly in a sweat lodge that they built themselves with a few people at a time, to be in that space, to sing those songs, to acknowledge that it's happened, to share the trauma in an effort to find a way forward. It was one of the most beautiful experiences I've had in my life, I have to say. Human, real, yeah.
2: So gently, I offer my hand and ask, let me find my talk. Let me find my talk so I can teach you about me.
3: That was some of the National Arts Center Orchestra and I Lost My Talk from their Life Reflected project. It's a piece based on a poem by Mi'kmaq poet and songwriter Rita Joe. I'm Jill Deacon. This is Q. You're listening to Tom's conversation with the NAC Orchestra's music director, Alexander Shelley. What's also interesting about Alexander's work is how he likes to program shows and develop projects based on ideas or themes. And a few years ago, the orchestra did a big one on truth. They commissioned the highly acclaimed and influential composer Philip Glass to do a piece, but also included works by other composers, including the Canadian Nicole Lisée and the Ottawa slam poet Yao. So Tom was interested in all of that and in why Alexander wanted to lean into this idea of truth with the orchestra. Here's what Alexander had to say.
0: Music. Even though music is my life and it was my first language, music is for me also a tool. It's not an end in and of itself.
1: Yeah.
0: So we're all navigating life, the world, a lot of questions we all have.
1: Yeah.
0: There's the material world, there's the psychological world, there's the emotional world.
1: Yeah.
0: We like to persuade ourselves everything is rational and reasonable, but a very, you know, a cursory reading of behavioral psychology lets you know that nothing's really rational about the way we make decisions. Uh-huh. Therefore, okay, what is? Well, things like the arts, in fact, the arts explore the inner world and the things that actually define the way we perceive the world and therefore rationalize our decisions, you know? So, and that was actually a starting point for this question. I wrote a little essay for our team. And to me, whether it was social justice issues, identity politics, environmentalism, the ever more polarized political splits in the world, a lot of it came down to this question of, when we say truth, what do we mean?
1: Yeah.
0: And when we say reason, what do we mean? In an age in which there is more information simply at everybody's fingertips than was conceivable even 10 years ago. Web algorithms, you know, all of the stuff that we know. So I was just interested in saying, can we as musicians and through our work explore that? And if I may, it's not that I find this interesting.
1: Mm.
0: But when I think about how we communicate the why of symphonic music, or maybe just the why of music in general, I think we do ourselves a service when we invite people in to see that you can have an entire symphony that isn't just music. It's an exploration of an experience, like a Shostakovich War Symphony is an exploration of what it feels like to be within totalitarianism, which is why there are long stretches of the music where, as an audience member, you feel claustrophobic, you feel uncomfortable.

0: So if I say to an audience member, hey, you're going to love this symphony, then I'm mis-selling it. If I say, you know what, this is really an important and astonishing symphony, because you're going to come into that hall in the year 2026 in Ottawa, and for 45 minutes or 60 minutes, you are going to have shared with you by somebody who was there the feeling, not the intellectual, the feeling of what it was like to live in a totalitarian society with all of the conflicts that come with it, the consolation, the moments of optimism, this and that. But if you prepare the ground, then that person, I believe that anybody, whether it's a six-year-old or a 90-year-old, everyone will come and say, oh, okay, I get what's about to happen. Let me experience that.
1: But didn't you once say that we are in, and maybe I'm misunderstanding whether this is, we are in danger of it or whether this should be embraced, of symphonic music and orchestras becoming what you called a living museum.
0: Yes.
1: That essentially something happened maybe around 12-tone music, or around Schoenberg, that all of a sudden it became about sort of visiting past times and visiting past eras as opposed to having music that is relevant to us and of us. Am I quoting you correctly on that?
0: Well, I mean, everything there makes sense. And I mean, I think there are sometimes, I don't think somebody reads, I mean, pick an author, but
1: Dickens.
0: You know, Dickens or Dostoevsky or, you know, whatever. And says, well, this was not written now, therefore it doesn't mean anything to me.
1: No, of course.
0: You know,
1: of course,
0: I know you're not saying you know, there's plenty of music that's written now that doesn't really speak to anything. There's plenty of music that was written 200 years ago that doesn't really speak to anything. But occasionally you find writers, musicians, scientists, philosophers who hit on something that is enduring, you know, hit on something that, whether you are scratching something on the wall in a cave 14,000 years ago or you live now in Tokyo, it's like, yep, that's a thing I think about. That's the thing I try and reconcile. Let's pick a simple one. Love, lust, loss, joy, sadness.
1: Or truth is a great example, because on the same record where you commissioned Philip Glass to make that
0: piece about Korngold. That album, which is a program we took to Carnegie Hall. So when we said orchestra's returning to Carnegie Hall, we agreed, let's not just take a program. Let's not just take a Tchaikovsky symphony that's like nice and people will buy tickets to because they know Tchaikovsky. Let's take a program that speaks to the way we've been programming and thinking. And so we commissioned Philip Glass to write the symphony. Now, the ask of him was the Jennings family, Peter Jennings was, of course, a Canadian anchor for ABC. And he was the face of the news for a generation of Americans growing up.
2: From ABC, this is World News Tonight with Peter Jennings, reporting tonight from Johnstown, Pennsylvania.
3: Good evening from the foothills of the Allegheny Mountains. We've come here to Johnstown in the last couple of weeks of the campaign to see what it is that's most important on people's minds. On this
0: and in, you know, my thoughts around truth, it just seemed that in my lifetime even, there was still a good long chunk where when somebody saw a news anchor, they thought, this person is a representative of carefully sourced and as far as is possible, neutrally interpreted information, and you know, we can discuss that till the cows come home, whether that was true. Yep. Maybe it was just a perception.
1: Yeah.
0: But Peter Jennings was definitely one of those people where they stood as an avatar for something honest and truthful. So we knew we wanted to take a big commission to Carnegie Hall, do a US premiere. And so we contacted Philip Glass. We just said, look, because what do you think? And he jumped at the idea, so to speak, found the idea of Peter Jennings very interesting. It translated, as then happens. You know, you give an idea to a creative artist, they do their thing. It translated into what became a symphony.

So we had Philip Glass's symphony. We had Kongold's violin concerto, which Wolfgang Erich Kongold left Austria. He was a Jew. He went and made his home in Southern California. And he always hoped to return, but he got stuck there with the rise of fascism. He originally went because he was such a brilliant film composer, and he defined the sound of Hollywood. And what he said apparently was, when the Nazis rose to power and fascism took over Europe, I'm not going to write anything more for the stage. I'm just going to write film music until they're gone. And the Violin Concerto was the first work that he completed after the fall of Nazism. And it feels like a rushing in of oxygen and

0: So it was a response to the scales falling from the eyes. Shostakovich, at around exactly the same time, was commissioned by the Stalin regime to write a celebratory Ninth Symphony to celebrate Russia's great victory.
1: They hated it.
0: And he couldn't do it. He couldn't do what they were asking. They wanted a huge orchestra and chorus, and he wrote for a compact orchestra, and it's a gnarly, sarcastic piece, very sad at turns.

0: So it's his response to that. And then we open with a piece by Nicole Lisée, the great Canadian, living Canadian composer, who's nuts and amazing. And I just think she's just one of the unique voices of our world. And she wrote a piece called Zeiss After Dark. It's just 3 minutes long, which is based on the scene from Barry Lyndon where it was lit with just three candles. And it plays with the idea of a camera as, you know, a camera as something stenographic, which of course has changed in our world now too. I mean, it takes me 3 seconds to take a picture of us on an AI chatbot and to do whatever I want with So visual things are no longer stenographic either. There was a small window of time in human history where you could say, well, I've got a picture of that. It must be real.
1: Yeah, it's gone.
2: That's a little of the National Arts Center Orchestra's take on Canadian composer Nicole Lisée's work, Zeiss After Dark, from the 2024 Truth in Our Time album. Tom Power is speaking with Alexander Shelley, the orchestra's music director. Alexander just wrapped up his final season with them. Coming up, Alexander's going to talk about why the symphony experience is so special and unique, and also why he finds orchestras that simply program famous composers like Beethoven, Mozart, and Tchaikovsky lazy, in his words. And he'll also tell you what he's taking away from his time here in Canada. Stick around. I'm Jill Deacon. Lots more Q coming up right after this.

Good morning, it's 10:30. I'm Robert Zimmerman. This is CBC Radio 1. In the news, as expected, the Bank of Canada held its benchmark interest rate at 2.25%. It expects the economy to rebound after a rough start to the year. It is the sixth consecutive time it held the rate. New forecasts show inflation is expected to ease back toward the central bank's 2% target by next year after jumping in response to surging oil prices over the spring. More than 200 people have signed up to speak at the public hearing looking at Vancouver's controversial villages plan. Council heard from just two dozen last night. The proposal would allow denser housing and more shops around 17 neighborhoods across the city. And the BC Wildfire Service is warning that crews could see a surge in wildfire starts as dry lightning moves across the province. Those strikes are expected to continue into Friday. The Wildfire Service says aircraft and ground crews are positioned across the province to respond. And now looking at the forecast, mainly sunny today with highs around 24, a low

0: 16 with a chance of showers and thunderstorms tonight. We could see showers again tomorrow. Looking farther ahead, showers on a chance of showers Friday, a mix of sun and cloud through the weekend.
1: I'm Jill Deacon, in for Tom Power. You're listening to Q. And what you're hearing right now is some of the second movement to Philip Glass's 13th Symphony, Truth in Our Time, commissioned by the National Arts Center Orchestra in Ottawa. You're in the middle of Tom's conversation with Alexander Shelley, the orchestra's music director, who has just stepped down from that role after 11 years. And this piece by Philip Glass was part of a whole program of music by the orchestra looking at the theme of truth back in 2022. That program also included works by Shostakovich, Korngold, and the contemporary Canadian composer Nicole Lisée. So this idea of looking at themes, looking at ideas to guide music programming is very important to Alexander. Instead of simply picking big popular composers like Beethoven and Mozart, they're guaranteed to attract crowds, Alexander looks at it differently and instead chooses to build concerts around ideas or topics and stories. Why he does that? Well, that is where Alexander Shelley and Tom Power's conversation picks up.
2: Is that a way going forward to combat this idea that, I mean, and orchestras are facing all over the world, which is dwindling audiences, aging audiences?
3: Hey, that's not true all over the world.
2: It's certainly not true. Well,
3: come now. Speaking of misinformation,
2: I got to tell you, most of the conductors I speak to and classical musicians all over the world tell me that the things that drive audiences are Mozart, Beethoven.
3: You see, I think Brahms, that's lazy. Schumann. Think it's lazy. And I think that what it's doing is...
2: Or pops. Yeah. Or film scores. Now, this is not the part of the conversation where I denigrate that at all.
3: Not at all.
2: Yeah. Are you saying that's I'd love to hear more about you saying that's lazy. And is programming around ideas a potential way forward to escape that?
3: Well, that's why I do it. It's not lazy in a malevolent sense. And it's not lazy in the sense that those are all wonderful artists and wonderful music.
2: Yeah.
3: I love Mozart and Tchaikovsky and Beethoven. I love pops. And that's great.
2: Yeah. But, and you play Beethoven 5, people are going to come out, you know?
3: Yeah, sure. Yeah. I think maybe the more interesting way of framing it is, what is it that is contained in those works that so immediately speaks to people, that is contained in other works where it would be helpful to frame the moment for them such that they can then access those works too? Because in a Brahms symphony, which won't sell as many tickets immediately, I know there is as much human fulfillment and spiritual fulfillment to be found, as much beauty, as much joy, tranquility, expression, meaning, as there is in a Beethoven symphony.

0: but I know it just takes a moment longer to access, several moments longer to access. And so why I think it's lazy is, is this our end game? Do we want to say there are some things that are really good, they're easy to access? Let's just do that. Or do we want to say our jobs, our role when we lead organizations like ours is to say, yes, yes, I agree, those are incredible. But can we embrace you, bring you in, frame some of these other works, which are just as enriching, so that we can share them together? Mm-hmm. And sometimes that's through storytelling, because, and again, like, this is terrible because I do not for a second want to sound like I think that, that no one else has thought of this. Everybody thinks of this.
1: Yeah.
0: And it, but, and they then communicate, well, look, the challenge is people only immediately buy tickets for Mozart and Tchaikovsky, but it's not like other people aren't also really trying to find ways in with these other composers. But I truly believe that through the framing of, for example, saying this is a program about truth and having a panel like we did down in New York with David Muir, with the editor of the FT, with me, with a

0: composer saying, right, let's talk about the different angles that we think about truth in the world. Or let's talk about the sesquicentennial. Let's talk about, is a story from rural Ontario. What truths about Canada does that contain?
1: Yeah.
0: Let's talk about Rita Joe and Eskasoni. Let's talk about the pain that that community suffered and what catharsis means and how that can be reflected in music.
1: Yeah.
0: So what does catharsis in music mean? What does pain in music mean? What does, you know, then the vocabulary for interaction with music in the audience expands. And I've said this since day one here, but if we simply think, will the orchestra the audience like that or dislike it? Then we're using completely the wrong frames of reference.
1: What's the correct frame of reference?
0: They're not nuanced enough, because the thing about classical music, symphonic music, these are not emotional, you know, canapes. And listen, I've played in cover bands since I was a kid, and I play jazz. I love pop music, and I think writing a great pop song is one of the most difficult things in the world.
1: Yeah.
0: But they tend to be, you know, emotional canapes. It's like, this is 4 minutes of something that's distilled out to its essence. This is a love song. Mm-hmm. This is a dance song. This is all the other things. Whereas a symphony will very often, it'll have 10 minutes of unbridled joy, but you will also travel through 25 minutes of soul searching, of gray tones, of doubt, of questions, in order that joy is earned. Now, again, that just needs framing.
1: Yeah. Did you get that from your... I was just thinking about what you were talking about, the understanding history through this music and understanding power through this music. You know, your father, you know, one of the great interpreters of Rachmaninoff, incredible pianist and still with us. Mm. But everything I was reading about him, he became incredibly well known for interpreting Rachmaninoff, mm-hmm. including under you, your baton at one point.
0: We did some together. Yeah, that was so cute.
1: Pretty exciting. He must have loved that you became a conductor.
0: I think so. You know, he's on the one hand an incredibly loving father and a brilliant musician.
1: And I should also mention your mother was an incredible musician.
0: Yeah,
1: as well.
0: She was as well. Yeah. I was very lucky. And we had 5 grand pianos in the house when I was a baby. You know, it's weird life. At the time, you think, oh, this is normal, but it was weird. Mm-hmm.
1: Four is normal, but five,
0: yeah, exactly. Yeah. but no, he's also, and I'm very grateful for this. He's never felt, you know, sycophantic. So, you know, if I do something and I feel proud of it, mm-hmm. and he's got questions about it, or he didn't think it worked as well, he'll tell me, you know, he'll say, like, that didn't persuade me.
1: Right.
0: And I feel like you need more than, and I'm really grateful for that. But last week, I sent him a link to Armala, Second Symphony.

0: And a couple of days later, I missed a call from him. I called him back and he picked up and he was audibly like catching his, he said, I just watched your mama and darling, it was just, you know, he'd been in tears. He said, I've spent the last hour in tears and I'm still kind of recovering from it. And you know, those are moments, as much as one, everyone has different relationships to this, but you know, a big part of the psychology of life is relationship to parents. And when something like that happens, it is pleasing at the deepest level, you know.
1: Can I ask about your baton?
0: You can. It was suggested to me that I might bring this along.
1: Sure. So, because we were talking about this, Ben and I, when we had James Ennis, who was just here, by the way.
0: Who sends his best wishes. We were just on stage rehearsing together.
1: Lovely man.
0: Yeah.
1: We talked
0: I'm not
1: a lot
0: sure
1: about
0: James
1: him.
0: Ennis. Yeah, well, he hides a lot.
1: He has a bad attitude. Yeah. Lovely. We talked a lot about his violin. We had Joshua Bell in. We talked about his Stradivarius.
0: Yeah.
1: I got to tell you, I don't know anything about the relationship between conductors and their batons.
0: Well, look, I'm not the person to
1: ask. We were like, should we bring him in and ask him to bring it in and it's special, or does he have 12 and he breaks them every day? So show me
0: let me tell you what's special.
1: Okay.
0: And so this is my baton. Now,
1: can you give us a little 4/4, will you?
0: A little 4/4. Tom, we've only just met.
1: Land the bird on the tree.
0: 2, 3, 4, there we go.
1: Yeah. That's what I remember from learning conducting when I was in school was land the bird on the tree. I remember that. And now we kind of go 1, 2, and then touch. Okay.
0: There are different conducting techniques.
1: Well,
0: so

0: Some people, there are conductors who apparently sort of, you know, they'll source 1,000-year-old wood and whittle it themselves.
1: Yeah.
0: My batons are from Rahima.
1: We'll have a website going exactly, to Barnum there, exactly. And you get a commission, I hear.
0: It costs like 12 euros.
1: Oh, really? Yeah.
0: And
1: that's not one that was passed down that belonged to Bernstein or anything like that?
0: I rarely break them. And although it's happened occasionally, you know, they've flown out of the hand or I've snapped them, but that happens quite rarely. And I have, I don't know, about 20 of them at home. Mm. I travel with a couple. And there's nothing special about them other than they just feel right in my hand and always have.
1: So. I love the conductor speed up move, by the way. Sometimes I'll see this one sort of like riding a horse. Do you ever do that one?
0: So you're sticking with it, are you? Showing me what you're
1: doing? Let's get her going.
0: I like your confidence.
1: Thank you very much.
0: Some would call it hubris, but it's
1: Hamarshit. Let me ask this because I'm cautious of time, but there's something you said at the beginning that I wanted to follow up on. You said there's something about being in the room. Getting into the mind of the composer, you're in service to the composer of the piece. How, be relentlessly practical for me. Mm. How does one sit at a table with a score in front of them? Say, let's say Beethoven 7 or something like that. And how do you get into the mind of the composer? Tell me step by step, how do you do it?
0: Let me shift very quickly from music to poetry, because a lot of people will do, you know, poetry at school more than they'll do music.
1: Yeah, score study, yeah.
0: And if you imagine, you know, you can read a poem, but you can also analyze a poem. Oh. You can look at exactly what the rhythm is and how each of the lines is constructed, also the decisions that have been made about how to construct the poem. You know,
1: some say that removes the magic of the poem.
0: Is it in rhyme? Well, okay, so you see that's really interesting that that's what you say. Because this is a perennial thing that comes up in music. I'll start talking about analysis and people say, well, you don't have to understand music to enjoy it. And I'm like, no, of course you don't.
1: No, of course not.
0: But since when in any realm of human undertaking has more comprehension ruined a thing?
1: Yeah.
0: Like, I don't understand why people in art feel viscerally about that, because the last thing I would say is that in order to enjoy music, you have to understand it. I'm just saying for me, in order to do my job, I need to be able to analyze, because structure is also the emotional content. So the way a piece, the decisions that a poet, an architect, you know, the things that are left out in architecture are sometimes more powerful than the things that are left in photography. But you don't know it until you actually spend a bit of time analyzing and you realize, okay, the negative space there is actually the thing that is exquisite. Anyway, so to answer your question, I start with how is it put together? And through that journey, you travel to the essence of it. Because let's use a different analogy. A conductor is both the driver of the car in a race and also the mechanic.
1: I have to understand
0: what tire pressure I need, what oil I need, what I have to do to the engine, and whether I lower, you know, everything about the mechanics of the car, I really need to understand that. And then I need to understand the track. I need to understand the people I'm racing with. But ultimately, all of that needs to be internalized into intuition. Mm. So that I enter into symbiosis with the music and the musicians. And that's the aim of every single week of rehearsals, is to internalize all of those things, knowing that through the work, you have developed a more profound connection with the essence of it, but then you let it flow. And actually, to be honest, that is what fulfillment is for me in life. Is that that's at the core of my life, and it's lovely.
1: If I was to ask you in a word or two to boil down what makes a great,
0: I don't conductor. Do a word or two. That's
1: word
0: I'm
1: or two.
0: I'm joking.
1: Paragraph or four. If I was to ask you in a word or two to boil down what makes a great conductor,
0: that's a really, really good question, which I don't think I've ever been asked. And I would presence, as in being in the moment. Mm-hmm. I would say is very, very, very important.
1: Yeah, and then it makes perfect sense. You said you have to do all of that preparation. Isn't that what we all do? You do all of that preparation, all that preparation, so that in the moment you can be present.
0: Present.
1: How do you hope you feel at your last performance with the National Arts Center Orchestra?
0: I hope I feel happy, sad. That I am joyful. I already know I'm going to feel joyful. Not because something's coming to an end, but because it has been the most beautiful ride.

0: the sad bit because the ride is ending and, you know, that's a chapter closing.
1: What are your hopes for the orchestra and even just orchestral music in Canada going forward?
0: Oh, I just hope this orchestra continues to flourish. Each chapter this orchestra's had, whether it was my immediate predecessor or going back further, there are wonderful stories told about them and wonderful things that were achieved. And it's an important part of organizations' life cycle that different leadership comes in, both within the orchestra, on the podium, in the administration, with fresh ideas, with fresh perspectives. And as with any ecosystem, you then want to say, what has been the best of what was? How can we hold on to that, cherish it, and build new layers on top of it? But I'm really bullish about the future of this orchestra because I'm actually very bullish about this community. Ottawa has been, I said it recently, The Economist does this thing very regularly, like the best cities in the world to live in. And Ottawa's never there. And I've been to a lot of cities in the world. I'm like, it's just because they haven't been, they don't know. But it's such a wonderful city. And we have an extraordinary audience that really supports the orchestra as well.
1: How do you think being in Canada has changed you?
0: It has changed me quite fundamentally. The attitude to the world here is a very beautiful one. It is a broadly speaking, it's very hard to generalize about people and around the world, sure. You know, but if you'll allow me, I think this cliche of kindness and niceness is very true. And it is never at the expense of thoughtfulness, seriousness. And I love that. But there is a generosity of spirit. And even in times of trouble, you know, I was here during the truckers and pandemic.
1: Just down the street.
0: Yeah. You know, even then there is a, and I don't want to jinx it, but there is a civility to the conversation here, which I admire very much. And not to say, hopefully, that I was nothing but civil when I came here, but the I think values of this country have imprinted themselves very deeply on me.
1: And then the last thing I wanted to ask you: typically, we go out on we go out on a piece of music. Mm. You have one last concert in this beautiful hall later this week. Tell us the program for that night and why you chose these pieces as sort of your last.
0: So we've had a cycle of recordings over the last decade that we have made of all of the symphonies of Schumann, Johannes Brahms, and
1: which Schumann?
0: Robert Schumann. Then Robert Schumann's wife, Clara Schumann.
1: I love Clara Schumann.
0: Yeah, this triumvirate of composers. I mean, she was the one amongst them who had the biggest career as a pianist.
1: Yeah.
0: She had, I think, eight children that lived.
1: Yeah.
0: So she had an international career as a soloist, eight children, a husband who was complicated, extraordinarily complicated, and needed support from her. And then she composed brilliantly. Uh-huh. And how anybody juggled any of that, I don't know. But the cycle of recordings featured the three of them in conversation, because Johannes Brahms, who was considerably younger than both Clara Schumann, Clara Wieck, as she was originally called, and Robert Schumann, Brahms obviously felt deeply in love of whichever kind you want to believe it is, whether it's purely platonic or something else, that's an eternal question, with Clara Schumann as well. And she remained his muse. And so it is a cycle of personal relationships, you know, and then this extraordinary musical relationship that we have explored and recorded four double albums. And this is the cherry on the cake album. So we have James Ennis, that difficult guy, coming in to play Schumann's violin. If he doesn't storm out as usual. For listeners who don't know James, this is just because he is the nicest man in the world.
1: Yeah, we've had him on the show a few times. He's the kindest, most lovely man of the entire world.
0: He's playing Schumann's violin concerto. We had him a few seasons ago perform Brahms' double concerto with a dear friend of mine, one of the great cellists.

0: Unserved with you. He's the kindest, most lovely man of the entire world.
1: He's playing Schumann's violin concerto. We had him a few seasons ago perform Brahms' double concerto with a dear friend of mine, one of the great cellists of the world, Nicola Altstedt, a Franco-German cellist. And then we have Canadian mezzo-soprano Alex Hetherington singing four of Clara Schumann's beautiful songs that we've had orchestrated by Canadian composers. And so it is a final roll of the dice with that project in concert, and we'll record it, and that'll come out whenever it comes out.
0: And then you're done.
1: Then I'm done.
0: Well, my congratulations to you.
1: Thank you. And thank you for this conversation. What a joy.
0: A joy for me too. And just on, given that this is the CBC and the Crown Corporation, I think I can say this. Thanks for everything. Thanks for everything for Canada.
1: Thanks for
0: some of the stories you told me. I've talked, you didn't have to go so deep. You didn't have to go out into the hockey rink. You didn't have to go sit in the sweat lodge. And I think it's just a beautiful thing for a country that you weren't born in, a country that you came to. Mm. Your dedication to it is such a beautiful thing.
1: Well, and as it's the CBC, may I just say thank you as well.
0: Thank you for coming in.

from their 2020 record, Clara Robert Johannes, Darlings of the Muses. That's the National Arts Center Orchestra with Clara Schumann's Piano Concerto in A Minor. Before that, you heard Tom Power's conversation with Alexander Shelley, the orchestra's music director. After 11 years with them, Alexander has stepped down from the role. He's heading to California to take the helm of the Pacific Symphony.

0: a little bit of Little Miss Twain, the title track from Shania Twain's new album out next week. Shania Twain, five-time Grammy winner, sold over 100 million records. She's got one of the most recognizable voices in country music. And this Friday on Q, you're going to hear that voice right here. Tom Power's conversation with Shania Twain. Tom flew to sunny Los Angeles to sit down with the country music superstar. They were in an old hunting cabin in Laurel Canyon, which is kind of fitting because Shania's new album traces her upbringing in Northern Ontario, you know, push start in the Chevy. Shania will tell Tom all about growing up in Timmins, finding comfort in the bush, getting her start performing in bars as a child, and how the hard things she went through as a kid led her to writing her first songs.
1: Well, as a child, you have this wonderful thing called an imagination.
2: Yeah.
1: And because I had this passion for music,
2: yeah,
1: thankfully, I started writing stories that took me somewhere else. So my imagination, you combine having a knack for wordplay and lyrics, a wild imagination, and a music ability, now I could go anywhere. And if I was having a bad day or my parents were fighting or I was hungry, I could just go write music and project myself somewhere else, somewhere that I chose, which would be somewhere happy. And
2: where would you go to write? Where would you go?
1: I would usually go in the bush. I would take my guitar literally. I mean, I never lived far from the bush. Yeah. I always lived, you know, a street away from the forest or the river, and I could just go out there and start a fire and sit by the fire for hours and literally write songs and be by myself and contemplate and just take myself away through my imagination into dreamland. And it was really wonderful. I was gifted with the music, but a child has an imagination naturally.
2: Yeah.
1: So that combination is what really developed me into crafting songs.
0: That's just a bit of Tom and Shania Twain in conversation. You can hear the full interview with Shania Twain on Q this Friday. And if you want to watch it, and you should, if you want to see that beautiful old cabin where it was filmed, you can find it on the Q YouTube channel also this Friday. Just search Q with Tom Power. All right, we got time for one more song before we head out. This one comes from the Brampton soul artist Zen Soul. This is a song called Bad Timing.

0: Soul with a new one. That's a song called Bad Timing. It's really bad timing if you were hoping for more Q, because that is it for today. But there's more Q, of course. Tomorrow on the show, not one but two of the front men of the Canadian band 3 Days Grace will be here. Adam Gontier and Matt Walst. We'll talk about Adam's return to the band after his initial resignation 13 years ago. And about how it feels being the only Canadian band with 2 songs over 1 billion streams. If you want to get in touch with the show in the meantime, q@cbc.ca is the best way to do that. Keep on sending us local musicians, folks from your community that you think deserve a bigger platform. Again, the email is q@cbc.ca. If you want to find me online, I'm Jill Deacon. That's at Jill Deacon with Jill with a G. I am Jill Deacon. Thanks so much for listening to Q. Talk to you again tomorrow.
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2: Feel that? 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And it's back on CBC Gem, with 6 fierce clubs battling all season long for glory. From coast to coast, Canada's first professional women's soccer league is bringing the heat. 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
3: The TV series The Pitt leads the Emmy nominations with 25 nods. Actor Brittany Allen is up for an award. And here's what's got everyone talking. Brittany had to submit her own work for consideration. You'll hear from her about that decision and why she took a gamble on herself.
4: This is CBC News from Vancouver. Good morning, I'm Robert Zimmerman. The Bank of Canada has left its interest rate unchanged at 2.25%. Bank Governor Tiff Macklem says the latest data shows Canada's economy is expanding after stalling over the past year.
5: We are more encouraged that growth is picking up, but there are questions about how sustainable that pickup is.
4: The central bank is warning that renewed hostilities between the U.S. and Iran have brought new uncertainty to the market, but there has been little spillover from the Iran war into prices so far, except at the gas pump and grocery store. Fire crews are still on site after a large fire burned through Armstrong's historic district last night. The Chamber of Commerce for the community near Vernon says several businesses are affected, but appears no homes were lost, nobody was hurt, and there's no word on a cause. The BC Wildfire Service is warning that crews could see a surge in wildfire starts as dry lightning moves across the province. The strikes are expected to continue into Friday. The Wildfire Service says aircraft and ground crews are positioned across the province to respond. Meanwhile, a half dozen communities in northwestern Ontario are under evacuation orders due to fires.

0: the Gull Bay First Nation, says there aren't any accommodations left in Thunder Bay for their members. They are now making their way further south to Toronto. The city of Abbotsford is working toward building a new training pool facility, but as the CBC's Keir Junos reports, there are concerns it will not meet the needs of competitive or recreational swimmers.
1: Abbotsford is moving closer to adding more pools as demand for aquatic services grows. Council voted Tuesday to have staff flesh out the project scope for a 50-meter training pool facility. It will have 10 lanes for swim meets and practice. But Councillor Patricia Dreesen says it misses the mark. She says in part there's still no commitment for starting blocks or bleachers.
2: A multi-tank design would serve our residents far better than building a standalone training pool now.
1: It's part of an aquatic strategy to improve pool access in the coming decades. Brooke Kier advocates for better recreation services in Abbotsford. The strategy is in its final stage, and she's concerned important things will be left out.
3: There's not a guarantee that they're going to be able to provide all the, essentially, the necessary pieces of this project to really make it optimized.
1: Mayor Ross Siemens says he hears the concerns.
4: And I think going to the next stage allows us to have some more of those conversations.
1: The pool is expected to be completed in 5 years. Keir Junos, CBC News, Abbotsford.
0: And the FIFA World Cup is coming to a close with the second semifinal getting underway in less than an hour. The CBC's Janella Hamilton is at the Peony Fan Zone with more.
5: Fans lined up early to get the best seat in the house for the FIFA Men's World Cup semifinal game between Argentina and England. The music is pumping, the spirits are high because this is a crucial match. Not only are these two teams some of the best in the world, but whoever wins will advance to the championship final against Spain on Sunday. Here's what fans had to say.
6: Argentina. Maybe, yeah, most probably. Yeah, I don't know. I like Messi, that's why.
7: It's going to be a big game, obviously, and hopefully England can pull out today.
8: I just want to come here and see what else I can experience and get the last chance to experience this before the World Cup ends.
5: TransLink has express shuttles that will bring fans right to the Peony Festival site and will bring them home after the game. Those will run every 5 minutes. People can board the shuttles at 29th Avenue and Renfrew Station. Janella Hamilton, CBC News, Vancouver.
0: And that's the CBC News from Vancouver. And now taking a look at the forecast, mainly sunny today with highs in the mid-20s, a low of 16 with a chance of showers and thunderstorms tonight. We could see showers and thunderstorms again tomorrow. Looking ahead, a slight chance of showers on Friday with a mix of sun and cloud through the weekend and highs hovering around 25 degrees. Right now it's 22 and mainly sunny.
9: It's pretty rare for a guest star in a hit show to become the thing that people are talking about, but that happened. Canadian actor Brittany Allen was that guest star on The Pitt last year, so when HBO decided not to submit her for the Emmys, Brittany did it herself and got that nomination anyway. I'm Alameen Abdul Mahmoud, and this is Commotion. Brittany Allen is here to talk about this. Brittany, congratulations on your first Primetime Emmy nomination. Welcome to the show.
10: Thank you, Alameen. Thanks for having me.
9: Of course. So nice to have you here. Listen, you've had a week to process this news. How are you feeling?
10: I'm feeling really grateful and very proud. It's funny. It's I have a 3.5-year-old, and in the last few months I've been able to be pretty much at home with him all the time, which has been amazing. Yeah. But I think he sensed that my attention was slightly elsewhere in the last week. And he's taken the last week to then become just a brand new, completely insane version of himself. So honestly, I feel like I've been processing it in these little, like, second windows. My partner and I go, oh yeah, this is happening. Or when he passes out, you know, finally at night, we are able to take a beat. But it is funny processing these big life and career events when you're just, you know, dealing with a little one who doesn't care about any of it.
9: Yeah. A little one who's like, at this point is like, I don't know what an Emmy is, but maybe we can have some eye contact. You know, I think that's actually kind of delightful. Let's talk about the performance that led to this. You play Roxy Hamler, who's a mother and a wife who's facing the end of her life. I just want to play a little bit of your performance.

0: her tomorrow. The cancer, or... knowing I'm never gonna see my sons grow up. It feels like a cruel joke. Do I give me children and a husband I adore if you're just gonna take them away from me?
1: Bernie, you ruined my life with that performance. I just wanted to tell you that right now. But when you watch that clip back, what's the thing that goes through your mind?
2: I honestly emotionally am definitely brought back to that, and I also kind of see it as a in the third person. You know, I now that I'm however many 8 months out from filming that scene, I just have empathy for that person. And then I also think about all the work that went into it. You know, as a whole, the entire show was this immense, wonderful challenge that I just dove into with everything I could. But that scene in particular, I remember when I was given that script for that episode and I saw that monologue, and I, you know, when you first see a monologue like that, it's exciting. And it's like, oh my God, okay, this could go one of two ways, because there are some big, you know, life and death, the biggest, it's like Shakespearean, you know, these statements. And if I don't, you know, tap into just the most kind of truthful, raw way of delivering this, it's going to be read as like over the top and too dramatic, and or not dramatic enough. So I just banged at that monologue for as much time as I had in the lead up, and was like even calling a good friend the day before as I was driving around Pasadena with my kids sleeping in the back, like running it and talking about it, and 2 a.m. the night before, you know, in bed with my partner, like riffing on it. So it's like but then all of that was just so great, and as well as, you know, I did just a ton of research on cancer and mortality and terminal illness, and it's so beautiful when you do all this work and you do all this, you know, intellectual thinking and emotional backstory, and then you come to set and you just kind of are taken on this journey with the words, and you're really in the moment, and that was the magic for sure of that scene. In particular, I was, you know, Sean Hadassy, who's one of the other actors on the show, was directing that episode, and he's so gentle and giving, and Fiona was just right there with me, and it was really beautiful. I think we all came out of that feeling like, okay, we did our work, and you know, it was cleansing in a deep way.
1: I think, look, what I heard in that answer is like your attempts at sort of figuring out how to ground that monologue so that it doesn't sort of get to a place where it does feel like sort of over the top. And listen, like, you've had roles on a whole bunch of really big shows, right? Like, you've had roles on The Boys, on Dexter, Original Sin, at Schitt's Creek, All My Children. You're a guest star on The Pitt. How do you approach coming on to a job like this one, as a guest star on this, and figuring out how to like sort of ground this thing while you are sort of playing this guest star role?
2: A good question. Guest stars can be challenging because they oftentimes, especially on shows like this, or, you know, say a cop show, they're the most dramatically demanding characters, you know, in the time that they're in there. The doctors and the cops are taking care of the victims and the patients, but then you're jumping onto a set that's this well-oiled machine with all of these people who have a rhythm, and they know each other well, and you have to come in and just, you know, bring your A game in something that might be really vulnerable or really intense. So it is a challenge. And this show in particular has, it's a very unique rhythm, that at first was like, okay, how does this work? It's like, you know, I guess on most shows, for people who aren't familiar with it, you know, you shoot one side out. So you and I in a conversation, there's a camera behind me capturing all of your reactions, you know, different lenses, and they light the whole one half of the set to get you, and then they turn it around behind your back and get my responses, and then they'll do a big wide. And so, and in between each of those setups, there is a major lighting change. And oftentimes, you know, the actors go back to the green room and they're these days, unfortunately, on their phones and, you know, checking out and then, yeah. and then coming in 30 minutes later. But on the pit, because it's just this hospital set that everyone is existing in, like, and all the lights are there. They, you know, they're making slight adjustments. They kind of have this, you know, the gaffer has this big iPad. He walks around with like adjusting the fluorescent lights above, right? Subtly. And it's, there's a lot of thought that goes into it, but also it's just kind of this lived in set with these amazing, Steadicam operators, like these that are capturing it. And once you rehearse the scene a few times and there's just a lot of like conversation and collaboration around the pacing of it, where you're going to, for me, not where I could move because I was just stationary, but yeah. for the other actors, you know, there's a little bit more freedom to play. And then once you start rolling, you just live in the scene, and then you do it again, and then you do it again, and then you do it again. And you kind of don't even know what the camera is going to catch. So it was tricky at first because you're not getting maybe quite as much specific feedback of, okay, this is the moment we're going to get. And okay, you know, you got, so you feel like, oh God, okay, well, I got to be on every single moment.
1: right.
2: And I also have to be constantly finding new things. Even if we're running the scene 10 times without really much interruption in between, how do you kind of, but it was beautiful. Like it ultimately kind of, I think, really taught me how to just exist in the moment again and again, and be as present as possible so that each time we came to a different moment, it could elicit a unique response.
1: I should say, like, Brittany, like the episode comes out, the fan and the media reaction is pretty much immediate. Like everybody's sort of praising this performance. You're getting just all kinds of accolades for that performance.

0: Like the episode comes out, the fan and the media reaction is pretty much immediate. Like everybody's sort of praising this performance. You're getting just all kinds of accolades for that performance. HBO then decides not to submit you for Emmy consideration. How'd you feel about that?
1: You know, I definitely at first was like, really? It stung a little. But you know, as I've said, throughout the last couple of weeks of talking about this, like, that feeling is a feeling, you know, well, as an actor, you know, and as anyone probably in the entertainment industry, you give your all and it does not guarantee anything beyond the satisfaction of having given your all.
0: Right.
1: But you know, when you've done that so many times for so many years, and the politics, you know, occasionally work in your favor, but time and again, they just don't. And you're 40 years old and you've got a kid and you know, you're just kind of over, being worried about what other people think as much too. And you're kind of sick of just the way that the odds are so stacked against you. You just say, well, I'm just going to go for it. And not only am I going to submit myself, which I did alongside a number of other, great actors from the pit. When it comes time to, you know, that final week of voting, I'm going to stand behind that work and I'm going to take a few risks with how I promote the work you know, my partner and I stayed up late one night and he built this great For Your Consideration post, that went semi-viral and really took off, and it's been just a very fun and beautiful journey in the aftermath to be able to talk about the work and to be able to talk about doing as the little that you can, but as much as you can within that framework to take matters into your own hands in a business that otherwise really takes that power away from actors.
0: Well, so I want to hold on that idea of sort of taking power into your own hands, and maybe we can sort of close on this, because you've actually successfully submitted yourself for an Emmy nomination before. You won a daytime Emmy in 2011 for All My Children. So you're not actually unfamiliar with the idea of saying, I think the thing I got to do here is bet on myself. But then we see the reaction to the story of Brittany. I think that's the thing that I'm interested in, is like the story of you self-submitting for an Emmy nomination and then getting the nomination. It's kind of exploding all over the internet. I mean, there's so many people who are sort of connecting with this story. Why do you think the story of you submitting yourself and getting the nomination is connecting with so many people?
1: I think it's really layered. I mean, not to put myself, you know, it's been interesting, and I'm not to put myself in some greater storyline of you know, the people against the man, but I do feel like right now a lot of us are looking at the world and just having a deeper awareness of how unfair it is, and how the people at the top, the people who were born with money and privilege, they just have such a freaking grip on that. And there's been this idea that if you're not in that place, you can build your way up there. And maybe at one point, you know, when you could get a job that could help you, you know, buy a house and pay groceries and all of these things, you could also afford a life that had some ease in it. But I think now just every year, it just seems to be getting worse. And we're all going, you know, how are things this expensive? And how is it this impossible to get ahead year after year when I'm working so hard? And so I think there's just that general sentiment as a whole in our society right now. And then in particular, maybe with the entertainment industry, like I said, I just think people know, and especially actors, you know, whose job it is to bring their heart and their vulnerability and their emotions to every single audition that comes their way, only to hear absolutely nothing in response in the aftermath most times, you know. Or if you hear anything, it's no, you know, it went to the daughter of, you know, this hugely famous actor.

0: actor or, you know, whatever, like not all the time. But I think it, and that's the point, is that sometimes talent and breaks through. Sometimes hard work breaks through. And I think that maybe people saw that in this story. Someone, you know, who's been working at this craft for many, many, many years, and who delivered a performance that people really did resonate with, and who said, hey, you know what? I'm not a fan of how things are run, and I'm gonna try to just like mess with the system a little bit. And you know, it's just a little gesture, but it seems to have resonated in a big way, which is really cool.
1: Yeah, it's not just trying to mess with the system a little bit, it's trying to mess with the system and then it actually working. Like, that's the win.
0: You're right. Yeah, that's cool.
1: Congratulations on that. I don't think we're supposed to have favorites, but we'll be pulling for you. So thank you so much for coming on the show today, Brittany. Really appreciate it.
0: Thank you. My pleasure.
1: Yes, of course. Talk to you soon. Brittany Allen is an actor from Toronto. She's nominated for the Emmy for Outstanding Guest Actress in a Drama Series for her 7-episode arc on season 2 of The Pitt. You can find those episodes on Crave.

0: Well, let me have Abdul Mahmoud, and this is Commotion from his album 1783. That's a bit of Aquaculture with The Avenue. He's among those shortlisted for the Polaris Music Prize, which is out now. Look, the Polaris shortlist is always a big moment because that award has a deep history in Canadian music. But this year, there's a little bit of a twist because a new prize has just been announced. It's called the Meridian Prize, and it's for musicians specifically from Western and Northern Canada. CBC Music's Natalie Harmsen has written all about it. What's up, buddy? How are you?
1: I'm good. We're so back.
0: Nice to see you. Let's do this. Okay, let's start with maybe a little bit of context. Like, yeah. What is the Polaris Music Prize supposed to do? What's the vision and the hope for that prize?
1: The vision is that it celebrates the best Canadian album of the year, but without regard to popularity, genre, album sales, streams. This is selected by a jury of over 200 people from across the country who are really just pulling for the albums that they love and that they see as being creative and inspired and giving us something different to listen to in music. And that winner will take home $30,000, and then they get that title of best Canadian album of the year.
0: So that's the vision and the hope. That's what we dream of when we sort of think about the Polaris Music Prize. Who stood up for you this year? So, because the shortlist came out, like, it's been, I think, a week or so since it came out.
1: Yeah.
0: What stood out for you?
1: I mean, we can't talk about the shortlist without talking about Angéline de Poitrine.
0: Let's go.
1: Because, of course, I think that was really exciting for me to see because I think arguably they're probably the most buzzy name on this list. Just with the year that they've been having, there's so much momentum. And
0: they opened for Jack White in Toronto last night.
1: Yeah. Last night.
0: That's right.
1: I didn't get to go. One of my colleagues did.
0: I'm very jealous of that. Yes.
1: I'm jealous too. But I think Polaris is interesting because sometimes with those albums, they can be released last year. So they maybe have a bit less momentum going for them, but the Angéline one came out just in April, so it's just really been riding the wave that they're having.
0: Can I just say, I've seen this video of Angéline playing RBC, the Blues Fest in Ottawa.
1: Jazz Fest in Montreal?
0: They played Jazz Fest in Montreal and Blues Fest in Ottawa. Okay. But the size of the crowd that you're seeing them draw is so gigantic that you're kind of like, you're not going to factor in all that popularity into the choosing of the best album, which is supposedly not the thing that the Polaris does.
1: It's not.
0: Yes. Okay, let's talk about this new prize, which was just announced 2 days before the Polaris shortlist came out, which is kind of an interesting timing. That shortlist includes, by the way, this artist.

0: That's from Winnipeg. That's Fontaine with the song is Body Double. I really love that record. They're on the shortlist for the inaugural Meridian Prize. Natalie, what is the Meridian Prize supposed to do? What is it intended for?
1: So similarly to Polaris, it's celebrating an album, really looking at the creativity, the cultural impact it's having. And again, we're not so much paying attention to the streams, the sales.
0: Yeah.
1: It's really just looking at albums from that geographical area, so the North and the West. And

0: and it feels a little bit more homegrown, a little bit more local shine is what we're getting with this prize.
1: Now, somebody listened to this conversation going, the Polaris Music Prize is supposed to celebrate the best album coming out of Canada.
0: Mm-hmm.
1: Famously, Western Canada, Northern Canada, part of Canada.
0: Yeah.
1: What is this prize intended to do? Like, why is there a need, shall we say, for a prize like this one, do you think?
0: I really see this as being, when I first heard about it, as being akin to almost the East Coast Music Awards, where you're really just looking at those local artists. I mean, when we look at the Polaris shortlist, it's a mix of some bigger names, some smaller names, but I think you can look at it and be like, okay, most people know who Angeline de Poitrine is. Most people have heard of Peaches, even if they haven't listened, so on and so forth.
1: Yes.
0: Whereas when you look at the shortlist for the Meridian, it's, you know, you've got some bigger names like Begonia, but then there's also Fontaine. There's also Homefront, which is more of a touring band than a band that rolls up on, you know, the Juno's red carpet, for example.
1: Homefront played a church basement in Toronto a month ago. Like, that's sort of the size of the venue that we're talking about here.
0: Yeah, exactly. So I really see it as spotlighting local musicians and just really kind of celebrating the fact that this is a smaller geographical area, but we have so much talent coming out of these spaces.
1: Mm-hmm.
0: And even though Polaris does a great job of geographically kind of touching across the country, I mean, this year we've got albums from Ontario, Quebec, Nova Scotia, Manitoba, the North as well.
1: Yeah.
0: And I mean, that's great for a list of only 10, I would say. But it's still nice to also support the artists that maybe can't make it onto such a small list. Mm-hmm. Canada's so big.
1: Yeah, gigantic country. But also, I guess what I'm trying to get at is, like, is there a subtext here? Is there a subtext here that actually, like, the need for this prize is because the Polaris Prize is not representing the country as a whole as it's sort of intended to do? Is that, or am I reading too much into this?
0: I mean, I think it's possible. Like I did say, I do think Polaris this year specifically has done a really good job of kind of reaching across the whole country.
1: Yeah.
0: But it is nice to know that, like, this prize is also going to give shine to people who might not land on that short list. And, you know, it's a longer shot for them. With Polaris, we're listening to hundreds of albums just to narrow it down to a list of 40 and then a list of 10 and then a winner, right?
1: Yeah.
0: So with this, because the pool is a bit smaller, I think it's almost better in a way because you're able to give that shine maybe a little bit more.

0: And then a list of 10 and then a winner, right? Yeah. So with this, because the pool is a bit smaller, I think it's almost better in a way because you're able to give that shine maybe a little bit more easily.
1: I think like when I think about prize culture in general, I'm actually like a really big believer in prize culture because I do think it raises the profile of the artists who sort of end up nominated. So when you look at the list of people who are nominated for the Meridian Prize, like what do you notice about that list? It's like, oh, this feels actually kind of distinctly different from the process of the Prize. What sticks out for you?
0: I mean, I think sometimes I've found that there are albums on there that necessarily they might have been maybe a bit more underrated. So, for example, I really love Two by Fox Warren, which is on that Meridian shortlist.
1: Yes.
0: And I feel like it just didn't get that much recognition when it did come out. I think it ended up on the Polaris longlist, but it didn't make the shortlist.
1: Right.
0: And so I'm really excited to see that it's still going to be recognized in this way. I think Andy Schaaf is incredible. It's such a kaleidoscopic record. Yeah. So it's going to be beautiful if it, you know, ends up winning.
1: You know, let's play a little bit of Fox Warren, shall we? Let's just play just a little bit of it right now.

0: when you think about this, the Meridian Prize and the introduction of the Meridian Prize, does it feel to you adversarial in any kind of way, or do you just kind of think of it as like complimentary in terms of like the, just the general prize scene that we have in this country?
1: Yeah, I think it's complimentary. I think, first of all, in terms of scale, Polaris, if you win, you get $30,000. This prize, if you win, you get $5,000, which, I mean, obviously nowhere in the same ballpark, but that's still enough to change, you know, a life. If you're an indie artist, you know, you need some studio time.
0: Exactly.
1: You need to, you know, buy some gear or something like that, pay for a studio session. That money truly is going to have an impact. And, you know, it might go a little bit further than, say, if you're winning a big award and it's like, yes, your name is out there, but maybe you need something a bit more tangible for that moment in time, right? So I see it as just being another way to celebrate Canadian music. And in my opinion, as somebody who works in Canadian music, we can never have too much of that. This is a good thing.
0: Yeah, I think, like, to me, like, I look at this list of the Meridian Prize and the artists who are nominated for it. You know, always excited to see William Prince. Just literally get any nomination. I really love that record, the one that just recently came out. But what I get kind of sad about is that it feels like, with all of the attention that some artists get, you know, it kind of feels like our smaller artists like really don't have a piece of the sun, you know? Mm-hmm. And so to see a home front on a list like that, it makes me relieved. It makes me relieved to go like, okay, there's more and more opportunities for this. And also every time that I like look at the list of nominations, for example, of like the East Coast Music Prize, the thing that sort of sticks out is, oh, even if these artists have not connected as well with Western Canada, they are getting their due in their community and in the places that, you know, in the places they're actually from.
1: Yeah.
0: So, yeah. I think like that is, to me, a thing to celebrate. But also at the same time, Natalie Harmson, I really appreciate you coming here to tell me, hey, Elamine, it's not shade happening.
1: It's not.
0: It's a big pie for all of us to share. So
1: spread the love.
0: Okay, that's exactly what we're going to do. Natalie Harmson, I appreciate your time. Thank you so much for being here, friend.
1: Thank you.
0: Yes, of course. So nice to have you here. Natalie Harmson is a journalist with CBC Music. We are going to go out on a little bit of Begonia, if you guys don't mind. My name is Elamine Abdul Mahmoud, and this show is called Commotion. Begonia is an artist who's nominated for the Meridian Prize and the Polaris Music Prize this year for her album Fantasy Life. The only artist that has got a little bit of overlap between the two prizes. So, bridging the gap, if you will. In the meantime, have a great day. My name is Elamine. Talk to you soon.

Good morning. Here are your headlines from the CBC Vancouver newsroom. I'm Renee Lucas. 300 workers are losing their jobs as Canfor announces plans to close Northwood Pulp Mill in Prince George. The company says increased global production is driving prices and profits down, with no foreseeable improvement. BC's Forest Minister Ravi Parmar says the province is providing support for affected workers. The Transportation Safety Board is starting its investigation today after a fatal helicopter crash in a remote coastal inlet. West Coast Helicopters says its pilot and a crew member were killed yesterday when the aircraft went down in Loughborough Inlet. BC Emergency Health Services says a third person was flown out by air ambulance.

0: in serious but stable condition. And the Federal Green Party is announcing its candidate in the upcoming by-election in the riding of North Vancouver Capilano. Environmental scientist and nonprofit leader Shelley Luce is taking up the challenge. This comes after Jonathan Wilkinson vacated the seat after his appointment as ambassador to the EU. The date of the by-election has not yet been announced. Looking at the weather, mainly sunny today with the humidex feeling like a high of 27 degrees near the water, 33 inland. Mainly cloudy tomorrow with a chance of showers and a risk of a thunderstorm and a mix of sun and cloud for Friday with a chance of showers. 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

This is We Regret to Inform You. Wickenheiser says her hometown of Shaunavon, Saskatchewan, had the three key features of most Canadian prairie towns: a church, a Chinese restaurant, and a drafty old hockey rink that sold crinkle-cut fries. It was the early 80s. Wickenheiser spent her days helping her grandfather bale hay on the farm, and her nights watching her father play in an old-timers hockey league. She says her dad was a lot of things, but an elite-caliber hockey player was not one of them. Yet, still, in a 1,600-person town, where the rink was always cold and the fries lukewarm, she watched her father's games like they were the Stanley Cup final. And one evening, after one such game, Wickenheiser and her dad headed home from the arena. He tucked his daughter into a sled and pulled her along the snow-packed sidewalk. When he heard a little voice from behind him say, "Dad, I'd like to play hockey too." The next morning, Wickenheiser woke up to the sound of hammering. She looked out the window and there was her father building her very own hockey rink in the backyard, complete with a frozen path to the house so she could lace her skates in the warmth and glide straight out the back door. Wickenheiser says aside from ripping around the backyard rink, her favorite childhood memories were spent draped across a brown corduroy easy chair next to her dad watching hockey night in Canada. The Edmonton Oilers were the closest team to Shaunavon, Saskatchewan, and they won the Stanley Cup in 84, 85, 87, 88, and 1990. Wickenheiser watched every goal from that chair. She analyzed each play as though it was game tape before heading to the backyard to mimic Messier's moves. Being a backyard rink, it was all corners, and those corners forced her to get creative. Soon she could maintain peak speed around even the tightest of angles, and she developed razor-like accuracy when shooting. Because she learned quickly that if she took a shot on net and missed, she'd have to spend the next 10 minutes locating the 3-inch puck in 5 feet of snow. In 1988, Calgary hosted the Winter Olympics. Calgary was a 5-hour drive from Shaunavon, so the family loaded up the van and made the trip to watch a few competitions. And 10-year-old Wickenheiser was enamored with the athletes. There was no women's Olympic ice hockey in 1988, only men's, for 68 years and counting. But Wickenheiser told herself one day she'd play at the Olympic Games. She didn't know when or how, but she was going to.

In 1989, Wickenheiser turned the ripe old age of 11, making her eligible to join her first Pee Wee hockey team. Except, Shaunavon didn't have a girls' hockey team, so she decided she'd just play with the boys. With that, her parents signed her up to play on the town's boys' Pee Wee team. But as she warmed up on the ice, the air in the arena felt extra chilly that day. It quickly became apparent all eyes were on her. There were glances, whispers. Then, as Wickenheiser tells the story, one of the boys' fathers pressed himself against the glass and started heckling her. He was pointing and yelling, "Look, she can't even skate," until someone said, "That's not her. She's over there," and pointed to the other end of the rink, where Wickenheiser was tearing up the ice. She skated circles around the boys, but the heckling only got worse. One day, Wickenheiser was getting ready for a game in the change room when the mom of an opposing player burst through the door and began berating her in front of the whole team. She told Wickenheiser she didn't belong there, that she should, quote, stay away from her son on the ice. Another parent told Wickenheiser she was taking a spot away from the boys, stealing the spotlight from the boys, hogging the boys' ice time. One asked her why she didn't just play ringette. And yet another told her to stay in the kitchen. Remember, this was 1990. She was called a freak, a stunt, and the gossip behind her back was even more painful. So Wickenheiser cut her hair short. If she could look like a boy, then she would fit in. If she couldn't be singled out as the girl, then she wouldn't be harassed. She started getting to the rink early to change alone, then hide in the bathroom until the other players arrived. When even that became a problem, she started getting dressed in the safety of her parents' van. She said the feedback was that she was a good hockey player, but that she was a girl, and girls didn't belong on the ice. After games, Wickenheiser would head straight for her backyard rink. It was safe there. There were no glares, no whispers. She could breathe. So she spent hours after school, after practice, perfecting her wrist shot, her slap shot, her stick handling, deking imaginary defensemen until the wee hours of the morning. She realized she'd carried the weight of an entire gender on her tiny shoulders. If she played badly, they'd say it's because women couldn't play hockey. If she just worked harder, played harder, if she was the best, maybe no one would criticize her. But she was wrong. The better Wickenheiser got, the more resentful the other players became. They didn't like the attention she drew, the skills she possessed, the minutes she played, the points she scored. She became a target. Wickenheiser says players started taking unnecessary runs at her, goaded by coaches hell-bent on putting her in her place. After games, she'd hobble back to her parents' van, battered and bruised.

Wickenheiser's parents watched their daughter shrink. She became completely isolated from the team, from the sport, from herself. The abuse was tearing her up inside. Literally, she developed an ulcer. So Mrs. Wickenheiser decided to switch gears and register her daughter for a hockey school an hour from Shaunavon in Swift Current. Then the phone rang. Swift Current didn't accept girls. Her mom said, oh, and why not? They said, well, because it was a boys' hockey school. Her mom then asked where exactly it stated that it was a boys-only hockey school in their advertisements. To her recollection, it simply said hockey school, and the denial of a female player sounded like a human rights issue. And she hung up the phone. Two days later, they got a second phone call. Her daughter was, begrudgingly, accepted. As Wickenheiser tells the story in her book called Over the Boards, one summer she attended an elite summer camp in Regina. It was run by a scout for the Oilers, so every aspiring hockey player in the province signed up. There was only one problem. The players were put up at a nearby university dorm, but being a girl, the only girl, Wickenheiser wasn't allowed to stay with the boys. The camp organizers didn't know what to do with her, so they stuck her in a janitor's closet down the hall. That summer, Wickenheiser didn't get a bed. She brought a sleeping bag and a pillow from home. And each night, after a hard day's skate, she'd crawl into the closet and lay her head between brooms and buckets. Above her, dusty old coats dangled from a rod. In 1990, the inaugural Women's World Hockey Championship was held in Ottawa. And for the first time, Wickenheiser watched women skate onto the ice. And from her corduroy easy chair, she thought, wow, other girls played hockey? She thought she was the only one in the world. In 1991, the Canada Winter Games were held in Charlottetown. It was the first year ever that women's hockey was accepted into the game since its inaugural program 24 years earlier. They would put together a girls' youth team in Alberta. So, the Wickenheisers picked up and moved to Calgary so their daughter could try out for the team. And she made the cut. Wickenheiser would be the youngest and shortest player on the team at 12 years old, standing 5'0". But it didn't matter. Her razor-sharp puck control led her to 3 goals in the competition, including the championship-winning goal. Team Alberta took home the gold that year, and 12-year-old Haley Wickenheiser was named tournament MVP.

During her time in Calgary, Wickenheiser graduated from the peewee to bantam to midget level for players 15 to 17. She was placed on a new team, still all boys, but she was playing well. They were 15 solid games into the season, followed by great success at a tournament in Medicine Hat. Wickenheiser says that tournament was one of her finest performances on the ice. She felt part of the team for the first time. As the bus pulled back into their home arena, their coach asked her to meet him in his office. She guessed he was going to tell her what a great job she'd done that weekend, or maybe that he was moving her onto the power play. She says in her memoir that he sat her down, looked her in the eye, and said, "You're a great hockey player, but I'm going to have to let you go. I just can't handle having a girl on the team." Wickenheiser was shocked. She'd just played the tournament of her life. She looked around the office at the other coaches. None of the adults in the room stepped in and said, "Wait, cutting a talented player based solely on her gender seems wrong." No one said a word. Instead, she grabbed her things, walked out of her coach's office, past the locker room, out the arena door, to the parking lot, where her mom was waiting to pick her up. Wickenheiser climbed into the front seat and told her mom she was cut. Her mother looked at her teary-eyed daughter and for the first time asked her if all of this was worth it. She'd stood by as her bright, talented teenager developed an ulcer, slept in broom closets, shed countless tears, iced countless bruises, developed anxiety. It was getting harder and harder to watch. Now could be a clean break. So she asked her, was she sure she wanted to keep going? Maybe this was a good time to try something else.

Kinheiser says that cut would leave a scar. But it also ignited a fire. Clearly, she wasn't cut because of her abilities. She was helping them win games. Wickenheiser went from sad to angry. And she made a plan. You're listening to We Regret to Inform You. If you're enjoying this episode, you might also like Rejecting Women in the Boston Marathon from season 2. You can find that one in the CBC Listen app or in our podcast archives.

Frankenheiser was now without a hockey team. So, around 1993, she decided to attend tryouts for the women's national team, Team Canada. The very team whose inaugural game she'd studied in her parents' basement only 3 years prior. The team that first opened her eyes to the fact other women played hockey. Now, that team was looking for fresh talent. Wickenheiser made the cut. She said she showed up to her first national team camp at age 15 with a bad haircut and bright red cheeks. Once again, she was the youngest on the team, by far. To illustrate just how young, she says her roommate taught grade 10 math. Wickenheiser was taking grade 10 math. She was given a nickname, High Chair Haley. The truth was, she'd never been happier. She was surrounded by women hockey players. Women hockey players who, make no mistake, could and would knock the daylights out of her at practice, but who also understood the stakes. Everyone on the roster came from tiny towns scattered across the country. They'd all sacrificed to be there. She'd found her people. Wickenheiser arrived at her first Team Canada World Championship game in Lake Placid, still reeling from her midget AAA rejection. So she used that rage as fuel. High Chair Haley scored her very first Team Canada point at the World Championships, an assist, and the team came first place. Wickenheiser said in that moment she knew it was only the beginning. She had her first taste of gold, and she wanted more. The following year, it was announced that finally, after 78 years as a men's only sport, the International Olympic Committee voted to approve the addition of women's hockey to the Olympic Games as a full medal sport. And from the moment that news broke, Haley Wickenheiser says she knew exactly what she needed to do. She needed to win an Olympic gold medal. Bringing home the gold would prove to the country, no, the world, that women's hockey was just as deserving of time, attention, and respect as the men's. The 1998 Olympics were set to be held in Nagano, Japan. She had 4 years to prepare. In 1997, Wickenheiser played her second World Championship in Kitchener, Ontario. By this point, she was 18 years old, a competitive hockey player for 7 years, a good chunk of that on Team Canada. And yet, this was her very first game she'd ever played in front of a packed arena. 8,000 screaming hockey fans. In the first round of the tournament, Canada beat Switzerland 6-0. Next, they beat Russia 9-1. Then they clinched a victory against China with a 7-1 final score, taking Team Canada to the semifinals against Finland, whom they beat 2-1. And that's when they entered the championship game against their biggest rival, Team USA. The rivalry between Canada and the United States was as old as hockey itself, and Team Canada did not want to lose on its own turf.

0: was the last major tournament before the Olympics, a moment to establish themselves as the unbeatable powerhouse of the North. By the third period, the score was 3-3, meaning they would enter a sudden death overtime. Wickenheiser got the puck, she passed it, and Team Canada scored the championship-winning goal. 4-3, Wickenheiser with the assist. It was a high. One Wickenheiser rode straight to the Olympic team tryouts. In the fall of 1997, the Canadian women's Olympic hockey team held its first ever tryouts in Calgary. 28 players from across the country were invited to partake in a grueling 6-month training camp to compete for a spot on the team. Over those 6 months, Wickenheiser says they bunked together, weight trained together, ran together, skated together, hiked under weighted backpacks together, dragon boat raced together. She said that tryout was make or break. If you could survive boot camp, you could survive anything the games threw your way. 20 players were selected, and Wickenheiser was one of them. She was going to represent Canada at the Olympic Games. Heading into the Olympics, two things were capital T true. One, Canada was considered unbeatable. They'd won all 4 Women's World Hockey Championships over the previous 7 years. And two, under no circumstances could they lose to the U.S. Wickenheiser was feeling confident. She'd survived the boot camp, led the national team in scoring, clinched championship-winning goals, been MVP on more than one occasion, and her trophy case was brimming with shiny gold medallions. And in February of 1998, Team Canada filed onto an airplane headed for Nagano, Japan. Team Canada won the first 4 games in the round robin by a margin of 24-5. Then they were up against Team USA. The press called the match meaningless for both the U.S. and Canada because both teams had already qualified for the final. But Wickenheiser says that language spoke directly to how little the world understood the stakes of women's hockey. Every single game was meaningful because they had so few opportunities to play. This was it. There was no Stanley Cup in their future, no multi-million dollar endorsement deal, no all-star game, no award shows. The round-robin game against the U.S. may not have impacted their chances at making the finals, but it was one more chance to play, and one more chance to prove Canada's domination over the sport. But Team Canada lost that round-robin game. 7-4. The U.S. scoring 6 consecutive goals in the last period. Wickenheiser says Team Canada walked off the ice that day humiliated and rattled. The unexpected loss against the Americans completely threw Team Canada. 3 days ahead of the finals, it was their first loss against their rivals. And Wickenheiser, who landed in Nagano with unwavering confidence, felt her nerves start to set in. Little girls in their little towns were looking to them to win, to put on a show so spectacular, hockey fans and sports writers alike would turn their heads away from the men's games. Suddenly, the rink was a fishbowl, and Wickenheiser started noticing cracks. The first ever women's gold medal hockey game began in a packed stadium, and the first period closed 0-0. As they started the second, Wickenheiser says their nerves and desperation were palpable. They weren't playing strong, they were playing scared. With less than a minute left in the second period, the U.S. clinched a power play, and with only 6 seconds remaining, the Americans scored. 1-0. In the third period, the U.S. scored again, 2-0. With 4 minutes left in the game, Canada scored 2-1. And Wickenheiser says it breathed new life into the team. Team Canada pulled their goalie to add an extra attacker onto the ice. One more goal. They only needed one more goal to tie the game and skate into overtime. 20 seconds left on the clock. 15, 10, and with 8 seconds remaining, Team USA scored into an empty net. 3-1. Canada lost. Wickenheiser says in that moment, women's hockey came into its own. But for her, it was pure devastation. As the officials hung the silver medal around her neck and "O Canada" blared across the stadium, all she could do was bite her lip to keep from crying. She only had one thought, that she was a complete failure. That she let down the country, that she let down little girls in their backyard rinks. The men's team didn't even place. Team Canada flew back to their home and native land with no gold medals for the birthplace of hockey. But Wickenheiser didn't want to see her friends or family upon return. She was humiliated. She couldn't sleep. She didn't leave the house. She said she never wanted to feel this way again, ever. So she tucked her silver medal into a drawer and she made a plan. Episode. The results of the 1998 Canadian Olympic Hockey Games are brought to Parliament. Pro teams come calling, then name calling, then calling again. And Wickenheiser takes a shot at spinning her rejections into gold. Join us next week for Rejecting Hayley Wickenheiser, Part 2. We Regret to Inform You is an Apostrophe podcast production. 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
3: I'm Amy Bell, and coming up on the show, Canfor has decided to close the pulp mill just outside Prince George, the latest blow to the forestry sector in BC. We'll hear more about that, and then we'll take a look at e-scooter safety in our second half. 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
5: Good afternoon, I'm Liam Britton. An update on a story we've been following this morning. Operations are returning to normal at the Penticton Airport after an earlier police incident. A heavy RCMP presence was reported and the public was asked to avoid the area. However, operations are returning to normal with flights landing and people coming and going. RCMP have not provided further details on what happened, but say there is no risk to the public. And the Green Party of Canada is announcing its candidate in the upcoming federal by-election in North Vancouver, Capilano. Environmental scientist and nonprofit leader Shelley Luce will take up the challenge. The by-election follows Liberal MP Jonathan Wilkinson's departure after his appointment as ambassador to the EU. Federal Green Party leader Elizabeth May says the by-elections are a way voters can send a message about the Liberal government's lack of action on climate change.
6: Whenever the by-election is over, Mark Carney will still be prime minister. It's not about changing our government. It's about changing the direction of our government. And nothing like a by-election can send a clearer signal to the powers that be.
5: The date of the by-election has not yet been announced. And fire crews are still on scene after a large fire burned through Armstrong's historic downtown last night. The executive director of the Armstrong Spelumchin Chamber of Commerce, Patty Noonan, says the fire happened on Pleasant Valley Boulevard South. She believes several businesses are affected, but no residences were lost. Noonan says no one was hurt and no cause for the fire has been released. And about 150 wildfires are burning across northwestern Ontario, and so many people are under mandatory evacuation orders that the nearest city, Thunder Bay, has run out of room. The CBC's Sarah Law has the latest.
7: Evacuees from a few communities have been sent to Thunder Bay, but Gull Bay First Nation says there's no accommodations left in the city for its members. They'll have to make their way further south to Toronto. Kiwetinohk NDP MPP Saul Mamakwa says he's concerned about the region's capacity to support evacuees.

0: As Minister of Emergency Management and Community Resilience says it has not received a formal request from Ontario for federal assistance. Sarah Law, CBC News, Thunder Bay, Ontario.
1: The Bank of Canada has just released its latest interest point setting. As expected, it remains unchanged at 2.25%. The central bank says it's seeing little spillover from the Iran war into prices, except at the gas pump and grocery store. It says renewed hostilities between the U.S. and Iran are making it an uncertain time to forecast inflation. And WestJet flight attendants have voted overwhelmingly in favor of a strike. Some 4,400 cabin crew could walk off the job as soon as August 2nd. Their union says it has made some progress in its talks with the company, but it continues to push for better compensation and working conditions. Unpaid groundwork remains a major stumbling block in negotiations. And Andy Burnham is on track to become British Prime Minister next week. The longtime politician and former mayor of Greater Manchester was uncontested in the race to replace Labour Party leader Keir Starmer. Starmer will formally leave the British government's top post on Monday. He was forced out by his own MPs after his party suffered historic losses in local elections 2 months ago.
2: Every Prime Minister knows when they take up the torch that the day will come when they have to pass it on. That day has come for me. This is the end of my political journey.
1: Burnham was seen by his party as a potential antidote to the rise of Reform UK. That right-wing populist party won about 27% of the national vote in this year's elections. And France is expected to approve legislation today allowing for assisted dying. The issue has been debated for years. If approved, it will allow adults with incurable illnesses to take lethal medication themselves. They would be helped by a health professional only if their physical condition prevents them from administering the medication on their own, and the bill sets strict conditions for qualifying. To Washington now.
3: We are restoring American trust.
1: Donald Trump's nominee for head of the U.S. Justice Department speaking at a confirmation hearing on Capitol Hill. Todd Blanche is poised to replace Pam Bondi, who was fired by Trump in April. The Justice Department came under fire for the way it handled the release of files relating to convicted sex offender Jeffrey Epstein. Blanche admits mistakes were made in the initial rollout.
3: Whenever we learned that any victim's name had been improperly not redacted, we immediately took the document down and fixed it as soon as we could. That doesn't excuse the mistakes of which I take responsibility, but it does mean that we tried to fix them.
1: Survivors have blasted the DOJ, saying the errors subjected them to public harassment and trauma. And that's the CBC News from Vancouver. For news anytime, go to cbc.ca/bc or use the CBC News app. And now a check on today's provincial forecast. Environment Canada has issued a heat warning for areas around Kamloops, Kelowna, and the South Okanagan, and an air quality warning in the Fraser Canyon due to smoke. Along the north coast, sun and cloud, high of 23. Same for the Peace, highs up to 28. In the central interior, cloudy, highs up to 27. Chance of showers and thunderstorms in the Kootenays, highs up to 34. South interior may also see thunderstorms and highs of 36. And on the south coast, mainly sunny, highs up to 29.
4: Good afternoon and thanks for joining us. Canfor has closed a pulp mill near Prince George. It is the latest blow for an industry facing growing challenges. We'll hear about the impact of the closure and what BC can do to stabilize the forestry sector. And safety concerns continue to rise for e-scooters after two serious collisions. We'll look at how we can make the roads safe for everyone who uses them. I'm Amy Bell, in for Michelle Elliott, and this is BC Today.

0: 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You can call us now on our top story. What does BC need to do to stabilize the forestry sector? Call us at 604-669-3733. 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You can also email us, bctoday@cbc.ca. And wildfire officials and crews across British Columbia are preparing for a potentially significant uptake in fire activity in the coming days as dry conditions are expected to collide with some lightning in parts of the province. For more on this, we are joined by Aidan Corray, a fire information officer with BC Wildfire Services. Good afternoon, Aidan. Thanks for taking time with us.
1: Yeah, thank you, Amy.
0: So what are we looking at in terms of the current wildfire situation across the province?
1: Yeah, so across the

0: province. It's kind of an ongoing story of underlying drought conditions across the province, but particularly in the southern half of the province. And this week, we were expecting that to be compounded with a system moving from the off the Pacific coast and the western United States, bringing a lot of convective activity and gusting winds. And the system is not expected to bring much in the way of precipitation. So what we're expecting over the next 48 hours is an increase in lightning activity with not much in the way of rain or other precipitation to help damper any fire starts.
1: And what about the fires that are already burning in areas of BC? How will the coming days maybe impact them?
0: Yeah, I think particularly with the wind that's expected with this weather front, that's going to exacerbate fire behavior. So we are prepared to and expecting to see an increase in fire activity on existing fires on the landscape.
1: And I know we've been seeing a lot of footage today from areas around Toronto with the orange skies. It looks apocalyptic. So certainly not exactly what we're dealing with here, but what is sort of the long-term forecast as we head into the summer? We're just coming off a couple of cooler days or a couple of cooler weeks, but we're seeing that heat really ramp up.
0: Yeah, I think the long-term range obviously is not always the most reliable, but we are picturing it's going to be warmer than normal for the remainder of the summer, particularly through the Okanagan Southeast Fire Center and the South Coast.
1: And what can you tell us about the campfire ban that comes into effect tomorrow, I believe?
0: Yeah, across the Coastal Fire Center, effective noon tomorrow, July 16th, there's going to be a prohibition, particularly in the Chilliwack, Sea to Sky, and South Island Forest Districts, and that includes Manning Park as well. So there's still some areas of the Coastal Fire Center that won't have a campfire ban in place, but this prohibition joins the Kamloops Fire Center for prohibition for the likely remainder of the season.
1: Okay, and what do people need to keep an eye out for in the next coming days as we see this risk increasing?
0: Yeah, especially with the lightning coming through, if you see a new fire start or an unattended campfire, please report it to us. The public is our eyes and ears on the ground, so we appreciate any reports that we can get. So you can report through our reporting center at 1-800-663-5555 or star 5555 on your cell phone. But you can also report through the BC Welfare Service app, and you can attach photos, show us exactly what you're seeing, and that just helps us make those operational decisions on the ground and in the air that much quicker.
1: All right, Aidan, thanks so much for joining us today.
0: Thank you.
1: All right, take care. That is Aidan Correa, an information officer with BC Wildfire Service. It is 12:10, and this is BC Today. And CN Rail is looking for an operator to take over a provincially owned rail line between Squamish and 100 Mile House. The company began divesting from the line a year ago. It hasn't been used for freight in 5. But a Prince George City Councillor not only wants to see services on the line stay on track, she wants to see it expanded.
2: Well, the passenger rail aspect was first and foremost for me as a resident of Prince George and as a representative here. But as we've built our informal coalition of mayors and chiefs along the corridor, it becomes increasingly apparent how much we need better access for small and medium-sized businesses along the track to be able to access short line rail, especially the class one operators like CNCP that most people will know in Canada.
3: Yeah.
2: They're built for very long trains going at high speeds. And for them to stop at these small, medium sized businesses, it's not good for their economic model. So what short line operators can do is they can build trains for those larger operators. So that's what we're hoping to do, to bring back short line rail the way that rail used to operate.
1: And that was Prince George City Councillor Trudy Klassen. She was speaking to Stephen Quinn this morning on the early edition. She says this corridor needs to be maintained in order to keep the rail link viable to Prince George.

0: Forestry company Canfor has announced its plans to permanently close its Northwood pulp mill. That mill, located outside of Prince George, will result in 300 jobs being lost. In a statement, the company attributed the closure to market oversupply and challenges accessing wood fiber. This latest closure is another big hit to BC's forestry industry. So what do you think? What does BC need to do to stabilize the forestry sector? What can communities like Prince George do to diversify their local economies? And we'd love to hear if you've been impacted with one of these layoffs. Call us now. Just hit #690 on your cell phone, or you can call 1-800-825-5950, 604-669-3733, or email us at bctoday@cbc.ca, or leave a comment on our TikTok Live. Joining us now is David Elstone. He's a strategic advisor in the forestry sector. He also produces the newsletter View from the Stump. It's a ground-level perspective of the trends in the BC forest industry. Good afternoon, David. Thanks for joining us.
1: Yeah, thank you for having on to provide an opportunity to provide some insights on what's happening out there in this unfortunate situation.
0: What has your reaction been to hearing this news when it was announced yesterday?
1: Well, obviously, anytime these things happen, they come as a surprise in the moment. But truthfully, it's not a surprise. This has been an issue that we knew that's been continuing on for, mm-hmm. for a number of years now. And it was just, you know, which mill was going to go down was the big question. So, you know, there are a lot of factors why I said we knew that was going to happen. I'm happy to explore those. Maybe we'll get into that on the calls here. But yeah, it was somewhat foreseeable that this was going to happen. And we just didn't know which mill might be that one that would go.
0: Well, let's dig into some of those factors. We're just waiting for a couple of calls to come in here. But, you know, you said you could sort of see this was coming down the pike. It just depended which mill it was going to be. What is influencing these closures?
1: Well, let's dissect some of this information. First of all, the pulp markets. I mean, if you're producing a product, you have to be able to make money from the revenue you generate. And pulp markets are tough right now, mm-hmm. particularly in China, where I would imagine much of the British Columbia's pulp, market pulp that we produce here, goes. Okay. We export. So prices in China, challenging. China's the market dynamic, challenging. So that's on the revenue side. And then on the supply side, we have a host, really a long, long list of issues. And we can look at everything from, well, fiber supply. But when we say fiber supply, it's a really a long discussion as well. And, you know, we have everything from a structural change due to the mountain pine beetle. Mm-hmm. We have wildfire impacts. We have, you know, we have technically, as the ministry or as the government likes to point out, the softwood lumber duties and tariffs that we pay to the United States mm-hmm. that affect sawmills. We have just the ability to access the timber that still does exist. That's an important point. It still does exist out there. We still have trees to harvest. We just can't harvest them.
0: Well, and I think that is at times sort of the misinformation or the you know, unfair reaction when we hear about all the troubles with the forestry sector, and it isn't that it isn't there. It's just there's so many other factors that are influencing it. When we talk about, you know, sort of the market, the exporting to China, and then we look here, we've had the lasting impacts of the beetle infestation. Are we seeing more global impacts such as the tariffs and the markets having a negative effect on the forestry sector, or are more of the problems coming from, you know, within the country, or even in fact from within the province?
1: I mean, that's a great question to lead off with, and the answer is that it's both. I mean, certainly since last year when we had the softwood lumber duties double and add the 10% tariff added to that, so we're up to 45% on average. And in fact, Canfor was even higher because they had a company specific ruling on their duties that they'd have to pay. Mm-hmm. I mean, that's a huge impact. I mean, can you imagine running a business where you have to pay at least 45% as a duty? That's it's incredible.
0: It is.
1: So that's tough already. when you have that. But you know, a lot of the closures that have happened, particularly in the north,

0: all mills and sawmills were happening well before those duties increase.
1: Okay.
0: So we had a lot of string of closures happen in 2023 and 2024. Mm-hmm. So, and that was included Canfor's mills and other mills as well. And so why did that happen? And, you know, if you go back in time, okay, there was the mountain pine beetle issue that, you know, is a long talked about story. Yeah. Devastated, you know, vast amounts of our pine stands across the province, particularly in the north. Mm-hmm. But in the last, say, from 2021 to 2024, you could say that was part of the reason, but that was not the entire reason.
1: We do have a call that's come in. I just want to jump on that for a second, David, if you don't mind. This one from Sheena in Victoria. Hi, Sheena.
2: Hello. Just want to warn you that I can't find my charger, and so hopefully my phone won't die.
1: Oh, okay. Let's hope not.
2: Yeah.
1: What are your thoughts?
2: Well, my thoughts are, you know, very sad for the people who make their living from anything to do with forestry, mm-hmm. but we need to stop cutting down so many trees, because leaving trees in place helps slow climate change. Mm. So we need to find alternative employment for the people in the forestry industry. They'd be great at building wind farms. They're used to climbing up big trees and operating machinery. And then we need to ensure that we stop making all this wood and paper stuff that is completely unnecessary. Go to a dollar store, see all those silly little, you know, wooden this, wooden that, little kits for your kids to build something. That is not necessary stuff, and that's the nonsense that causes climate change. Paper bags, well, for instance, Shoppers Drug Mart and Talbot's, their bags come from China, and as the man said, probably made from BC trees. Mm-hmm. And think of all the pollution from that transportation. So we just have to rethink everything. And I'm sick of premiers to go, oh my God, how are we going to save forestry? Instead of going, how are we going to make it that we need less forestry? And how will we find good alternative non-polluting jobs for the people who work in forestry and feed their families that way?
1: All right, Sheena, thanks for calling in. Glad that your phone didn't cut out on you before you got a chance to finish. And David, you know, how realistic is that, though? I mean, I don't believe it is realistic that we can just, you know, move away from the forestry industry and focus on other things. But, you know, as we see this one sector, you know, facing so much hardships, what does the, you know, either provincial or federal government need to do to diversify and make sure we're not depending perhaps so much on the forestry sector?
0: Well, first, a little bit of trivia to sort of address that question. Sure. That Sheena posed, and you know, the harvests, you know, particularly in the northern tier, over the last decade have decreased by over 50%. So, in fact, we are cutting less trees. Mm-hmm. That's part of the reason why the pulp mill shut down, is because there are less trees that are being cut, so that they feed the fiber supply of that mill. There have been a lot of discussions on what we should do and different approaches, and you know, there are not a lot of easy, quick fixes to this issue. This is an issue that has been brewing over, you know, like I sort of led up to, many, many years, if not decades, depending on what you look at as a source. You know, there's immediate things like, how do we address permits? How do we address, you know, how do we increase the number of hectares where actually commercial thinning, which would bring a lot of fiber that would be useful to pulp mills, to, you know, from the woods. But one thing I want to maybe put out there is that this is, everyone focuses on maybe the economic and actually the social impacts of this mill closure. But we have to understand, the forest industry is not one mill. It's not this mill, that mill. It's an ecosystem in many respects. You want to look at that. And pulp mills and sawmills work as a network, in that sawmills provide chips that pulp mills require to make their pulp, but pulp mills also take those chips that sawmills need to have taken away, otherwise they have nothing to do with them.
1: Right.
0: And so this is why it's such a big impact. But Here's the interesting thought. It's as much of an impact and failure on the economics and the social thing as it is on conservation. Because when we have a pulp mill, pulp mill takes that low-value fiber that we might not be able to utilize to make lumber. Mm-hmm. And so either that gets left in the woods, or we're not able to do commercial thinning or other type of ecosystem restoration work. Mm. So put that out there as a thought, is that, you know, we need to be managing our forests to make sure we have healthy forests, healthy ecosystems to manage climate change. Mm.
1: I do wish more people would call in to join the conversation. We still have time. You can call us at 604-669-3733, 1-800-825-5950, or you can email us, bctoday@cbc.ca. David, I know that yesterday the president and CEO of the BC Council of Forest Industries said the shutdown shows the need to urgently stabilize the forestry sector in the short term to keep the mills open and people working. And she did call on the provincial and federal governments to act urgently on the Forest Sector Transformation Task Force recommendations. So what can you tell us about those and from those recommendations, what has been done?
0: Oh, gosh, you're really testing my my knowledge.
1: Fair enough.
0: Well, one thing is, you know, there's a lot of, I believe one of the recommendations was resolving the sort of contradiction or conflict between provincial and federal regulation and perhaps some streamline that. Some of the regulations are around, for instance, water and species at risk. Mm-hmm. I'm going on a limb here a little bit. I wasn't thinking about that particularly, but that was an important thing to try and streamline some of that regulations so that you don't have companies and even government officials being confounded with, well, this is what this regulation says and that's what the other regulation says at the federal level. We should have a very clear understanding.
1: And I think that would make sense, but are we seeing that? Are we seeing that sort of streamlined, improvements? No. Okay.
0: No, but they should. That's one. I think that was coming out of the Canadian Transformation Task Force, mm-hmm. Forest Transformation Task Force. More value-added manufacturing, well, it's always a go-to. It makes people feel good. But guess what? We can't do value-added manufacturing unless you can cut a tree. And if you can't cut the tree, you can't make it into some lumber at a sawmill, which then gets made into value-added manufacturing products.
1: Where do you want to see the conversations going next? It's one thing we react to these closures and we look at the impact on employees, on the forestry sector and the ripple effects. But what are the questions and the conversations we need to be having to make some improvements to see a path forward?
0: Well, I think we need to really, we're often talking, these closures have been happening across this province, but the North has really been hurt a lot. Like you probably count less than five sawmills operating in the northern half of the entire province. There's now, of course, just the one pulp mill left or one line of a pulp mill left in Prince George. There's a few in Quesnel, of course, but and some others, but the whole Prince George North area has become, I call it a desert for forest products manufacturing. And that is a huge concern. And I'm a little bit surprised that there isn't more of a concentrated or focused response to the North and really digging into it. Like why is the harvest down? Get into the nuts and bolts of that. What can the government do? What can both the federal government and the provincial government do to de-risk future investment that by all means should be happening in the North? And I think that's a very specific discussion, but it's not happening right now. And what's happening in the North is just not getting the attention I think it deserves in this crisis.
1: And we talk about the ripple effects in the industry, but also we need to address those ripple effects on the people that are in the area and their connected livelihoods. I do have a couple of calls that I want to get to before we let you go, David. This one from James in Nanaimo. Hi, James.
3: Hi there. Hey, thanks for taking my call.
1: Of course.
3: Hey, yeah, I'd just like to hear your guest speak to what are the

0: mechanisms in place that allow for the volume of raw log export that happen on our coast. You know, every mill that's closed in the last year always cites lack of available timber. Yet every week there's multiple ships that leave our coast full of raw logs exported for overseas markets. And so what are the mechanisms that either allow or require this volume of raw wood to be exported? And what are the conversations that are happening through regulators or people within the industry to process more of this wood locally instead of just seeing it all go overseas as raw logs?
1: Thank you for that, James. And obviously, I'll let you answer that one, David.
2: I'm mindful of the time, and you have another person on the line here. I'll just quickly say that, first of all, raw log exports has nothing to do with the Prince George region and the reasons why those mills across the north have closed. So that's the quick answer. There are several mechanisms in place in terms of policy, in terms of the surplus test that makes sure all domestic mills on the coast or wherever it may be have the right to put up their hand and say they want that fiber before it gets exported. And there's other various initiatives to improve value-added manufacturing on the coast as an incentive to keep the logs in Canada or in British Columbia. Mm-hmm. But just to round it up, yeah, raw log exports are not part of the conversation with what's happening in Prince George region.
1: And part of the education that we need to be sort of allowing people and understanding, because they do tend to conflate them all and not understand the whole separate ecosystem of the industry. Time for one last quick call from Karen. Sorry, mindful of the time, but I want to give you the last word here.
3: Oh, hi. Thanks for taking my call as well. I have to say, I agree with the first caller. I think, you know, this we need to start rethinking what we're doing. I mean, it's a failing industry for a number of reasons, economic, world economics, climate change. And instead of keeping on trying to prop up a dying industry, time to, you know, put serious time and money into retraining workers and pivoting to some other type of industry, continuing to pump money, you know, especially public money, into businesses and projects that aren't doing well is not the way forward.
1: All right, Karen, thank you for that. Unfortunately, we will have to leave it there. David, it was really great to speak with you. Thank you so much.
2: My pleasure. Thank you.
1: That was David Elstone. He is a strategic advisor in the forestry industry. He also produces the newsletter View from the Stump. This is BC Today on CBC. I'm Amy Bell, filling in this week for Michelle Elliott. It is 12:30, and it means it's time for the CBC News Today with Liam Britton.
4: Good afternoon. Operations are returning to normal at the Penticton Airport after the airport building was evacuated and temporarily closed this morning due to a suspicious bag. Penticton RCMP say investigators and specialized teams were called in to assess the risk. The bag was inspected and determined to be safe. Some passengers reported delays, and those flying out of YYF are advised to check their flight status. And speaking of airport drama, WestJet flight attendants have voted overwhelmingly to strike. Some 4,400 cabin crew could walk off the job by August 2nd. Their union says it continues to push for better compensation and working conditions. Unpaid groundwork remains a major issue for the workers. And several businesses in downtown Armstrong were damaged by an overnight fire. The extent of the damage and the cause of the fire are still unknown, but multiple businesses are visibly damaged. Residents smelled smoke around 1 this morning, and the flames were knocked down by 8. Those are your headlines, and now a quick check on today's provincial forecast. Environment Canada has issued a heat warning for areas around Kamloops, Kelowna, and the South Okanagan, and an air quality warning in the Fraser Canyon due to smoke. Along the north coast, sun and cloud today, high of 23. Same for the Peace, highs up to 28, though. In the central interior, cloudy, highs up to 27. Chance of showers and thunderstorms in the Kootenays with highs up to 34. South interior may also see thunderstorms with highs of 36. And on the south coast, mainly sunny, highs up to 29. And that's your CBC News update.

0: update from Vancouver.
1: Thank you. Thank you very much for that. Liam, are you keeping track of the soccer game?
0: I haven't caught the score yet, but I guess I have divided loyalties, got some Argentinian and British friends. So some I will let mourn, others I will whoop it up with.
1: It's good to have options.
0: It truly is.
1: Thanks, Liam. And BC high school students can now earn elective credits for completing professional training in Bhangra. Previously, only traditional Western performing art courses like ballet, jazz, or classical piano lessons could get you credits towards your high school diploma. But now, the Royal Academy of Punjab is the first and only organization in BC to approve Bhangra credits for grade 10, 11, and 12. Senior instructor at the Royal Academy of Punjab, Deeksha Arora, told Stephen Quinn this morning on the Early Edition, it's exciting to see Bhangra added to the BC curriculum.
2: It means so much to us. I think it's a big win-win for everybody, all the artists around the world, or, you know, in Canada particularly, especially for Punjabi folk dances to be recognized and credited by the, you know, BC government, and for children in grade 10, 11, and 12 to be able to take those courses, get those credits, enjoy. And everyone from all the backgrounds can come together and learn something new.
3: And is this something that you had been advocating for?
2: That's right. I have been teaching Bhangra for about 11 years. And it's something that I never thought would come, you know, to light. But we've been working on it and it happened. And we are just so happy to see it on one of the, you know, schools and for it to be recognized.

0: And Vancouver police are warning about e-scooter safety after two recent incidents. They are raising concerns after a 30-year-old woman died this week after her scooter collided with the side of a vehicle on July 30th. And then in a separate incident, a woman riding on the Vancouver seawall suffered a broken collarbone and a head injury after another scooter rear-ended her. Neither woman was wearing a helmet. And as more people choose e-scooters and other electric modes of transportation to get around, are you worried about safety? What needs to change to make roads and pathways safer for everyone? And is it time for some tougher rules? Call us now. Just hit #690 on your cell phone, or you can call 1-800-825-5950, 604-669-3733. You can also email BC Today at cbc.ca. Or leave a comment on our TikTok Live if that's where you're watching. And for more of this, we are joined by Alex Bagazzi. He is an associate professor in the Department of Civil Engineering at UBC and an associate member of the School of Community and Regional Planning. That's a mouthful. But fair thank you and welcome for joining us.
1: Thanks. Glad to be here. Interesting topic.
0: It is, and always one when we bring up anything to do with e-scooters, e-bikes, safety, a lot of people divided depending on, you know, what your experience is. What is your reaction, though, to hearing about these recent incidents, one of which, unfortunately, was fatal and another one resulting in a very serious head injury?
1: Yeah, absolutely. You know, the injuries and trauma that's happening out on the streets every day by all kinds of modes is something that we need to be paying more attention to across the board. So, you know, we really appreciate any opportunity to shed some light on these types of injuries and unfortunately fatalities. Now, for e-scooters in particular, they're getting a bit of outside attention because they're new, right? So we're seeing a rise in use, and we're also seeing a rise, unfortunately, in injuries. And so now the questions become, what are all the things we could put in place, both kind of at the individual level and the systemic level, to try to mitigate that?
0: And also, too, it seems, you know, quite often when we have these new technologies that come out, they're adopted very quickly. We see very widespread use of them. Obviously, there's a correlation between that and people being injured. So you worry, you know, or is there a worry that we're sort of focusing too much on the negatives when we're not looking at the benefits of having these modes of transport?
1: Yeah, absolutely. That is a potential risk. At the same time, you know, we want to do everything we can as early as possible to get in with those interventions, right?
0: Right.
1: And so, you know, we think

0: about this morning, I was reflecting on when the automobile came into the system. It took, the level of crashes back then was way higher than it is today as a rate of use. And it took many decades to kind of put safety measures in place. And hopefully we can move a lot faster with these newer modes.
1: Yeah, I was going to ask you about that. You know, we always see this sort of not outrage, but concern with newer modes. And I can imagine the outrage when the first car was going past the horse and buggy, what have you. But it was still the 80s that we were bombing around without seatbelts. So, how do we sort of make sure that we are reacting quickly to new technology, because the technology is coming out so quickly?
0: Right, exactly. So a couple of key things that need to be in place is data. We're doing a better job, but just recently have we started to even distinguish amongst bicycles, e-bikes, e-scooters, things like that, in our crash data, in our hospital data. So, we're trying to get caught up in terms of just recording what's happening so we can figure out what is the risk level, where are the primary risk factors, and then what are the appropriate interventions? And of course, weighing those against kind of the costs and the potential disproportionate harms it could do to certain people in terms of restricting access and things like that.
1: We've got a couple calls already. Right. I'm not surprised. We'll head to Griffin in Ladysmith. Hi, Griffin. What are your thoughts on e-modes of transport?
2: Hi there. Thanks for taking my call. Mm-hmm. I mean, first off, I think these modes of transportation are great. I have an electric bicycle, an electric motorcycle. I think they're fantastic, but my concern would be more around how are we educating children, youth, and engaging parents around the risks as it's related to our young people. I think with adults, we should be focusing on educating them as well, but, I have real concerns around our young people riding these, on the roadway, and when they're not feeling safe to be on the roadway, they're riding them on the sidewalks. And, I'm just really worried about youth getting hurt. That reflection on the risks associated with the automobile, it's obviously amplified significantly when you're on an e-scooter or a bicycle. Mm-hmm. You don't have that protection around you. And then lastly, I would just say is I think for many parents is really considering, like, when was the last time you were on a bicycle moving 30 to 40 kilometers an hour? It's very quick, and I think we could probably come up with data pretty quickly to say, what the increased risks of injuries are as people are moving that fast on scooters and bicycles without the protection of a vehicle like a car or a truck.
1: All great points, Griffin, and we have heard this echoed, the concerns from parents, even though legally 16 is the youngest that they should be on this. That is not what's playing out necessarily on the streets. It's very easy for younger children to access, and as you said, going at much higher speeds than they would be able to achieve perhaps on a bike. So how do we educate and take care of those younger people that, even though they're not supposed to be on a scooter, we know they are?
0: Yeah, absolutely. I think education is a big piece of this. I don't think everyone is aware. And in the conversations that we've had with the public, there's a lot of kind of confusion and uncertainty about the rules and the legality of these things. And of course, as you point out, the way the transportation system operates is that there's kind of these formal and then there's this kind of larger set of informal rules that really determine what happens. Mm-hmm. And so what we want to do is try to shape those informal rules as much as possible while also using the formal levers as much as we can. So understanding that these are not toys, that's super important. And I think, fora like this are an important way to get that message out there. E-scooters, e-bikes are not, toys to be given to children. There's a minimum age of 16 for e-scooters and most e-bikes. There's a light e-bike category that can go down to 14. And frequently in conversations with the public, we hear parents are buying these for their children, and that is this the same way you wouldn't just hand over your keys to your car to your kid. You shouldn't be buying them e-scooters that can go at quite dangerous speeds.
1: There is that aspect though of sort of misunderstanding the risks from the public. They're small. They look like fun and they're bright colors. And I think there is that misunderstanding that they are somehow safer than a vehicle, that they are a bit of a toy or something just for amusement.
0: Yeah, I mean, in terms of risk to the public, it obviously is a smaller risk than actually.
1: Yeah, and I wasn't trying
0: to keys in the car. But there are substantial risks, as the caller was talking about. The speeds that these can go now legally.

0: they're supposed to only be able to go 25 kilometers an hour. But that's another place where the rules are not widely known. And you can walk into stores in within a few blocks from here and buy e-scooters that go 40, 50, 60 kilometers an hour.
1: Right? Yeah. And again, it's sort of that what is formally legislated and what you can do sort of on your own, depending on who you know. A few more calls I ought to get to. So Keith in Vancouver, what are your thoughts on the rise in e-transportation and safety?
2: Yeah, hey there. I get it. I've personally not ridden a scooter. I got a new bike recently, and friends were asking, am I going to get an e-bike? And it's like, no, I'm at the point in my life that I still need to keep moving. So I got a regular bike. Scooters are, you know, they're relatively cheap, low emissions, convenient, fun to get around. I get all that. It totally makes sense. Or they certainly serve a place. Mm. At the same time, kind of like your previous caller, it's simply the speed. If you've got a young kid, they've never been able to control themselves in the sense that they can hop on something and go 30 kilometers an hour. They're just not used to it. And it's the quick acceleration. So I heard somebody say one time with regards to, you know, 12, 13-year-old kids, their brains and their coordination is kind of like an uncooked chicken tender. It's just not really strong and really put together yet. So these guys are hopping on there, and I'm biking along at 15K, and these guys are buzzing by me on purpose to make a point when old man Keith is coming by at, 15K an hour, what are you doing in my way kind of thing. And they're just going so fast. I think that's the big thing is the acceleration and just the fun. I get it. They look like fun. If I was, 13, I'd be having a blast too, but it's the quick movement and things just move so quick when you're going that fast and they're not used to it. I guess the other group too is that over the years, the last kind of 5-6 years is the people that are on the one wheels and they're fully kitted out. They've got, you know, basically Kevlar vests on and helmets, and they look like they're ready to go to the Matrix, and they're on an angle, and they're just zipping by. It's the speed, I think, is the big thing, and the quick access to that. I'm sure it's some form of a dopamine rush or something. So, it's just that's what I see all the time. And I'm on my bike and trudging up a hill, and you've got somebody cruising by. So I see both sides, I think, but it's just I want to get home in one piece as well. So, yeah.
1: Well, I appreciate that, Keith, and I appreciate that you keep moving. Don't be intimidated by any of those young bucks going faster than you. Alan in Victoria, what are your thoughts on the e-scooter debate?
3: Hello, Michelle, DC Today team. I think that there's a place for them, something that should be mandatory and should be enforced. For scooters is helmets and wrist guards. Having ridden one and knowing a few people who've had small mishaps, their hands inevitably get chewed up, something similar to a inline skate wrist guard. I think it's really smart, as well as we should have to pay for a maybe it's $30 now, excess underinsured insurance fee through ICDC. To cover any kind of medical expenses, because inevitably we're going to be seeing more and more of them. Same for e-bikes. I think they should have to pay for a slight registration because there's also injuries with that. In addition to that, I think that e-bikes are becoming overpowered, even just the regular ones that you might get from like a low-end retailer like Gideon Tire are now 750 watts. As an avid cyclist, I can do 200, maybe 250, and that gets me up to 30 kilometers an hour. So these people with 1,000 watts, 1,500 watts, why do you need so much?
1: Great points, Alan, and I thank you for bringing them up. And, Alex, in terms of regulations and rules, do we need to see government stepping up far quicker to sort of put some greater frameworks in? I know there are fines for not having your helmet on a e-scooter. It's relatively low. Police say they're at times not interested in giving out those tickets. But is that one way that we can definitely sort of define how people behave if there is a stricter infrastructure in place in terms of that?
0: Yeah, that's a great question. And enforcement is always a is a really tough one. It's an important piece of kind of the broader safety picture. It actually can serve a really good informational purpose. And quite often when the police are out there, they're doing more informational traffic stops.

0: particularly on the paths and things like that. Right. And I think that's a really good opportunity for informing people about, you know, this device is not legal to use, to be used. Helmets, earbuds is another one. Sometimes they're out there doing educational actions there. And I think that's important. I think the province is moving in the right direction. The speed with which they do that, you know, it's tough because you need that information. We don't have great information, but at the same time, the market's moving so fast, and so there's a bit of a catch up there. And as you might know, the e-scooters still are under a pilot status in the province, right? So we still don't have a blanket provincial rule. It's still municipality by municipality, true, which kind of leads to even more of this uncertainty because people might not realize when they cross a municipal boundary, their device might become illegal.
1: It is interesting that we're definitely still sitting in this gray area in so many ways. I'll get a few more calls, and I knew we'd get lots on this topic. Nathan in Vancouver, thanks for calling BC Today.
2: Hi. Yeah, as I remember when I was young, they used to actually have classes or sessions or something about, you know, helmet and bike safety, you know.
1: Yeah.
2: Now, as a parent myself, I recently got an e-scooter 2 days ago, and then this topic came up. And then I was thinking, okay, how come we don't have these programs in school now? And it's up to the PAC. I'm on the PAC, PAC, and we have to volunteers to fundraise to hire a third-party expert to come in to talk to you. Where's the funding for the education? Because you need, it's a trifecta. You need education, public outreach, and political support for, third one is enforcement.
1: Great point, and I do remember those classes, and it is, I expect we will begin to see more education for younger ages as this becomes more and more widespread.
0: Yeah, and in the literature, that is actually one of the more effective strategies is intervention at the youth stage, and these kinds of programs for students can be really effective in leading to long-term safe use.
1: And that's the key, too. It's that long-term safe use that follows you throughout your life. We had a call in from Basil in Port Coquitlam. Hi, Basil.
3: Hi.
1: And
3: thanks for the program.
1: Yeah, thanks for calling in. What are your thoughts on e-bikes and e-scooters and the like?
3: Well, yes, all those things you mentioned. The one thing that's not been mentioned and really, really important, some of those bikes and e-bikes have bells.
1: Mm-hmm.
3: E-scooter doesn't have a bell, and they're pretty quiet. They can come up behind you and you wouldn't know which side they're coming. I could have knocked a young person right into the traffic. If he was lucky, we both moved the right direction.
1: Mm.
3: But I didn't know which side he was coming. And a lot of the kids don't know the rules of the roads, which side to pass on. And so I think that's really important part of the educational process is to tell, and the parents too should be encouraging the kids to warn people on your left, on your right, let them know when they're coming, when they want to pass you, because they're all pretty fast. Even bicycles should know that, too, even with a bell, because a bell doesn't tell you which side they're coming.
1: Mm.
3: So I think that's a really important rule of the road, that they inform you which side they're coming. They're on your left or on your right, so you kind of avoid them and can get out of their way.
1: Great points, and that just, you know, speaks to that need for education at a young age and knowing the rules of the road. We're speaking so much, I'll get to Rich in just a second, but we're speaking so much about the behavior of the drivers of these e-scooters and e-bikes and the like. But, you know, how can we sort of focus on the behavior of other people on the roads, be that the drivers or the pedestrians? We need to sort of figure out a way that we can all use the roads safely together.
0: Yeah, I mean, absolutely, right? So the key to this, to a functioning transportation system is this kind of social contract, this recognition that we're all in this together.
1: Yeah.
0: Safety is a shared responsibility. For sure, we tend to have this idea of duty of care in a transportation system. So the people operating kind of the more dangerous vehicle, the driver, if it's on the street, or the e-micromobility user, if it's on a pathway, they kind of have an increased responsibility to make sure that the interactions are safe. But a lot of this is about creating, you know, the last caller was just talking about informing when you're overtaking, creating a culture of this kind of consideration and respect for other road users is really at the heart of what it's all about. And what we found in our discussions with the public is that, you know, focusing on rules and enforcement is

0: One way, but actually a more effective way, is talking about, you know, this is another human being, and let's kind of cooperate in this environment. And they're trying to cross the street. Yield to the pedestrian in the crosswalk, no matter what mode you're using.
1: And we see that sort of combative attitude come out on the streets, where it's sort of drivers versus bikers, and they sort of they go into it with animosity, and that's just a recipe for disaster, I'm assuming. So I love that sort of that social contract to be respectful.
0: We're all humans using different modes of transportation. We aren't, you know, a cyclist and a driver.
1: It's true. Rich in Coquitlam, thanks for waiting. What are your thoughts on today's topic?
2: Well, I rather innocently, however guiltily, did a rolling stop out of a gas station in Coquitlam 4 or 5 days ago, and just very narrowly missed an e-scooter whipping downhill on the sidewalk.
1: Yeah.
2: So, I mean, if I'm doing a rolling stop, I'm intending on seeing large vehicles, and I'm intending that a pedestrian will come by at a very slow rate of speed. So I wasn't prepared for that. I've been out of the continent for a couple of years, and things have changed a lot in 2 years. So it's kind of a wake-up call. And there's a lot of people out there that are doing rolling stops. So I guess I'll have to be a little bit more careful going forward.
1: Well, thanks for that call, Rich. And that's just illustrating your point that we all need to be aware of each other. But again, he said he's been out of the country for a couple of years, and so much has changed that you come back to. And I'm assuming that's not going to stop. We're going to continue to see people looking and wanting to use these alternate modes of transportation. So, you know, what can we sort of move towards in the cities in terms of infrastructure that would help to keep all modes of transportation safe?
0: Yeah, absolutely. So sidewalk riding was just mentioned. That's a big issue, a big no-no. We do not want e-scooters, bikes, e-bikes, any of those on the sidewalks.
1: Yeah.
0: But we also know the best way of getting those riders off the sidewalk is to provide infrastructure for them, because in general, they don't want to be on the sidewalk.
1: No.
0: So if we provide lanes for them, they will generally use those cycling lanes and off-street paths. So providing protected cycling facilities, or rolling facilities, they're sometimes called, is really important to both getting them off the sidewalks and keeping them safe. And now we have, you know, more and more users. Most of these users were not cycling before. So this is all kind of new people using these sustainable and, to some extent, active modes of transportation, which is a good thing. It advances a lot of different goals. Mm-hmm. But we're going to need to make more space for them in the transportation system. And there's some places, you know, like behind us in downtown Vancouver, where there's a lot of those facilities, but there's a lot of BC where there's essentially no good option for them. And so we need to keep working towards providing more safe rolling facilities.
1: Well, and I was thinking about that too. You know, we do have in downtown Vancouver so many options with dedicated, you know, bike paths, but for rural areas, these methods of transportation, it can be very appealing to them, but they don't have the means to use them safely. So where can we sort of focus for best practices for those smaller areas?
0: Not to get too far in the weeds again, but again, with the rules, e-scooters aren't supposed to be used on any roadway with a speed limit over 50 kilometers an hour, right? So they're not quite as flexible. E-bikes can get around quite a bit more. And in those areas, what we want to see is, you know, not necessarily covering all the provincial highways, but there's a lot that can be done in smaller communities to provide infrastructure for people to get around within that community. And I know one of the big challenges is when you have a provincial roadway going through the middle of a small town, because there's different sets of rules there that kind of prioritize the through trips. And so we want to try to create more kind of intra-town connections across the highway in these smaller BC communities is really important.
1: It's such a, in some ways it feels like it came out of nowhere, but in some ways it feels like, you know, we're just going to continue to go further and further. We're not quite at flying cars yet, but some of the technology is pretty spectacular. We've only got about 30 seconds left, but is there anything you're keeping an eye on to really take off next?
0: Well, what we want to see is more consistent rules across across North America, ideally, at least across the province and certainly across Canada if we can get there. And so we expect to see continued growth, and hopefully we can continue to work better together as we all get more comfortable with these new devices.
1: Okay, we can wait a while on the flying cars. We need to figure out the roadways. Alex, thank you so much. My pleasure. Obviously a very popular topic with a

lot of different opinions. That is Alex Bagatsi, an associate professor in the Department of Civil Engineering at UBC and an associate member of the School of Community and Regional Planning. And that is our show for today. Thank you so much for calling in and joining the discussion. And if you think you missed something, you can just listen to the show again on the CBC Listen app or watch us on demand on the CBC British Columbia YouTube page. I'm Amy Bell. Thanks so much for joining us on BC Today. Have a lovely afternoon.

0: Hi, I'm Amy Bell, and this is your CBC Inbox. 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
7: This is CBC News from Vancouver. Good afternoon, I'm Liam Britton. Armstrong has been devastated by a fire that broke out in its historic downtown business district this morning. Multiple businesses have been damaged. The CBC's Jacqueline Gelineau is there.
8: Standing here, I can definitely smell the fire that's now been extinguished. Fire departments have, you know, just left the scene right before this. The fire trucks just drove past me. The street's been opened up now. And just down the road, I spoke with the owners of Monashi Outdoors, and they were called back to the site here at about 3:30 in the morning because the fire started in the wee hours last night. They were called back to close all their windows, to turn off their air conditioning units to prevent smoke damage. They said everything's been spared, but even though right now the smoke smell isn't too strong, it was very, very strong last night. They said you couldn't even be out on the street.
7: The CBC's Jacqueline Gelineau in Armstrong. The cause of that fire is still under investigation. And flight attendants at WestJet have voted in favor of a strike and could take job action as soon as August 2nd, which falls on a long weekend. Adam King with the Labor Studies Department at the University of Manitoba says there could be significant impact on air travelers. He says the big question is whether the federal government will intervene.
9: The Liberals have not deployed Section 107 of the Canada Labor Code they've used periodically against striking workers. They haven't used that since they did so against Air Canada flight attendants. And of course, Air Canada flight attendants defied that directive and continued to strike.
7: King says unions across several sectors are still catching up for what happened during the pandemic and inflationary spikes that have affected workers. There were some scary moments at the Penticton Airport this morning. RCMP say they were called by security services to investigate a suspicious bag. The airport was evacuated and flights were left circling overhead while the bag was examined. Ultimately, it was deemed safe and operations are returning to normal. About 150 wildfires are burning across northwestern Ontario, forcing the evacuations of six remote communities. Members of the Collins First Nation are worried their entire community may be gone. They say as they were leaving, they could see trees burning near their homes.
10: Losing a whole community is very traumatic, I'm sure. I hope that they're getting the support that they need.
7: Evacuees are being sent to

0: semifinal underway between England and Argentina. The CBC's Janella Hamilton is at the PNE fan zone and caught up with fans for a pregame vibe check.
1: Fans lined up early to get the best seat in the house for the FIFA Men's World Cup semi-final game between Argentina and England. The music is pumping, the spirits are high because this is a crucial match. Not only are these two teams some of the best in the world, but whoever wins will advance to the championship final against Spain on Sunday. Here's what fans had to say.
2: Argentina. Maybe, yeah, most probably. Yeah, I don't know. I like Messi, that's why.
3: It's going to be a big game, obviously, and hopefully England can pull out today.
4: I just want to come here and see what else I can experience and get the last chance to experience this before the World Cup ends.
1: TransLink has express shuttles that will bring fans right to the PNE Festival site and will bring them home after the game. Those will run every 5 minutes. People can board the shuttles at 29th Avenue and Renfrew Station. Janella Hamilton, CBC News, Vancouver.

0: Hey there. Welcome to Bookends. I'm Matea Roach. Today on the show, a novel about the children of a political legend balancing power, corruption, and relentless family drama in Delhi. Plus, snails and fake brides are at the center of an innovative story about writing fiction in times of war. There's this thing that happens in some families where you can spend years around people, eating together, fighting, showing up for each other's weddings and funerals, and still never saying the most important things out loud. Feelings of shame, ambition, resentments that have simmered. That silence can become its own language. And that feeling sits at the center of The Complex, a sweeping new novel by Karan Mahajan. It follows an upper-middle-class Punjabi family living inside a crumbling residential compound in Delhi from the late 1970s through to the 1990s. The novel captures a family fracturing at the moment India itself is changing politically, economically, and psychologically. It's a funny, intimate, and at times devastating look at the gap between who we're expected to be and who we actually are, where the festering wounds of a family mirror the rising nationalist storms of a nation. And that's a tension that the author knows intimately. Karan Mahajan joined me for this conversation from his home in Providence, Rhode Island. Karan, thank you so much for being here.
1: Thank you for having me, and thanks for that lovely introduction.
0: You've said in the past in other interviews that you spent years trying to be, quote, a good Indian boy before admitting that you wanted to be a writer. Why are those two things in tension?
1: Well, you know, I grew up in this Punjabi milieu in New Delhi, which was very much formed in the aftermath of India's partition. A lot of the Punjabis had come from what is now Pakistan, and they were known for being enterprising and business-minded, not so much known, and this is kind of a stereotype, but not so much known for introspection and the arts in the same way. And obviously, I imbibed some of those cultural values, and I think I had a strange sense of shame that I was going to do something, you know, as non-remunerative as writing. And, you know, I probably didn't publicly declare myself a writer for many years. I did all sorts of other jobs, which turned out to be useful because obviously that gave me interesting life experience and insight into people. So the tension actually worked out in the end, but it also did make me miserable for a while.
0: Well, tell me more about that, I guess, that kind of misery of like trying to maybe suppress a certain artistic ambition while doing these other things that were maybe more

0: more stable or more expected of you?
1: Well, I think, you know, the misery of it is just the misery of not being fully authentic and of not fully being yourself in the world. And also maybe of thinking you can have a kind of bifurcated life. I already had a bifurcated life in the sense that I grew up in India. I moved to the US for college. I was writing about India. And then on top of that, I have this other division, which is that, oh, I want to, you know, work, let's say, in city government in New York, and that's a very busy job, and write novels. And the combination of all that meant that I was so fragmented that actually, you know, this is why I think some people write, is that they want to find a place where they can be whole. And so sometimes I would not be miserable when I was writing, but I would be miserable outside that sometimes.
0: Mm. It's interesting you mentioned like some of the things that you were doing outside writing in your early days as a writer were kind of political, mm-hmm. because this is a family story and also a political story. I would say the family at the center of this novel, The Complex, are all descendants of this man, S.P. Chopra. He's accomplished and celebrated. He was involved in the independence movement. At the time of the novel, he is long since deceased, but he is emotionally still like the beating heart of this family that kind of ties them all together. What does he represent as a central figure? Like, why is it important, I guess, for this novel to have someone like that at the heart?
1: So, you know, the independence era in India definitely casts an important shadow over India as a whole, right? It's this moment where you have many polymathic figures who dedicated themselves to a cause that was larger than themselves. And they weren't as tainted by, let's say, corruption the way politicians in future years would be. So they became really a kind of pantheon of important people. And I've imagined S.P. Chopra as belonging to that class of individuals like Nehru or Gandhi, where, you know, he's basically a deity in this family. But the problem, of course, with any kind of myth in a family, right, a myth in a nation, is that when things are not going so well, you kind of want to recreate it instead of moving forward, which is what we're seeing with nationalist movements now. And this is happening on a micro level in the Chopra family in the 1970s, when his descendants are kind of disappointed with the way things have turned out. Especially the most disappointed of them is the youngest son, Lakshman, who's also generally a kind of loser. And he most desperately wants to make the family great again. And his misdoings, in a way, become the engine of this novel and of the rise and fall of this family. So that's why it was important to have S.P. Chopra at the helm.
0: The title of the novel is The Complex. Generations of S.P. Chopra's descendants all live together in this complex in Delhi, which Lakshman is kind of a bit the head honcho. Can you describe for me what this kind of family compound is like?
1: Yeah, so, you know, this kind of joint family setup, as it was called, was quite common in India, really up till the present, in a way, where many generations would live together. There wouldn't be a clear demarcation of where people were living. You know, you might have a nuclear family living in one or two rooms, then another nuclear family. You would share kitchens. And so this is a compound in Delhi that is in transition, where some people are kind of breaking off and forming their own apartments. But generally, people are really back together. And of course, you know, it's a great site for drama, unfortunately, because people are rubbing each other the wrong way. Strange alliances are forming. Hierarchies exist from, you know, the oldest to the youngest son, let's say, but people are also mixing together in ways that might be strange or even incestuous. And so it was really trying to capture that vibe and that era, and especially this moment in India, which was a moment when India was still a somewhat socialist economy. And so in general, resources were scarcer. And this changed to a degree in the 90s when India's economy was forced to open up and liberalize and a sort of hyper-capitalism took over.
0: Yeah, it's interesting because we're talking about this period of like the late 70s into the early 90s. And there's this clear demarcation of people in the family who go to America and then like constantly when they come back are expected to bring things from America back. It's expected that they have gone to America to make some sort of better life for themselves, but also they seem to want to come home. And yet they can never truly come home because they've become Americanized in some kind of way.

0: The first section of the novel follows this character, Gita, in Midland, Michigan. And she's married into this family mm-hmm. and has followed now her husband to the United States and is feeling, I guess, the weight of the family legacy and all of the obligations that that entails, even in America. What interested you in like writing about that kind of character who's removed from that family setting and yet is still so entrapped by it?
1: That's a really good description of her, firstly, because that is actually what I was most interested in, was the ways in which our minds are still occupied by the dilemmas and dramas of home, and the ways in which we're often tied to the place we're from, not just by love, but also by wounds and things that haven't been solved. And Gita really came to me first. She was my way into the novel. I thought the novel was going to be about her, not about the complex. Because as I was saying earlier, like, I myself am an immigrant to the US. And what I realized, having undergone the process of immigration, is that it's sort of misrepresented and not talked about accurately, especially if you are an educated immigrant, and I certainly am privileged in that way, which is that it's not a linear process, right? You come to a place, you might be able to go back a few times to the place you're from. You can keep in touch with people back home, so you're kind of engaged with the dramas of the past. You also are deluding yourself. You're kind of telling yourself every year, oh, I'm going to go back next year. You know, I obviously want to go home. But the more you stay in a new place, the more your life accretes in that new place. And this is the classic problem of the diaspora. So, you know, I didn't want to write about my own experiences directly. So I created this character who was a different gender, a different era, dealing with a different set of problems. But then when she goes to India, she suffers this terrible violation. She's back for a trip at the hands of her relative, of her husband's uncle, really. And that uncle, Lakshman, becomes an entree into the world of the complex, this sort of grubbier world that he's trying to dominate. And so these two things came together and fused into a single novel.
0: Talk to me a bit about that, because Lakshman, he is the sort of like least accomplished of the sons mm-hmm. of S.P. Chopra. He's failing in business a little bit. He seems to think that there are certain things that are maybe owed to him because he is the son of a great man. He should be able to accomplish great things. Women should want to be with him, tolerate his kind of like weird isms. He sees himself as someone who's been kind of overlooked and humiliated. What did you want to tap into with that kind of feeling of entitlement and humiliation?
1: Yeah, I mean, he is an example of what we'd call toxic masculinity today, right? And I am very interested in male entitlement, because I do think that is at the heart, not just of many problems that exist in marriages or in societies, but at the heart of nationalist movements. It's this feeling that, you know, we as a majority, let's say, are entitled to something that has been denied to us. Therefore, we're going to put down minorities and we're going to grasp for this past where we had all the power, right? This is kind of at the heart of Lakshman. And Lakshman, exactly because he has this great ancestor, thinks, well, I'm supposed to be great. I should be great. And as you said, like, he tries instead to dominate the women in the family, the other family members. And as a reader, we are able to recognize the irony there, which is that he is running a kind of failing bobby pin business, which is funny to write about. And he's not necessarily the smartest or the most well-educated, but the sheer force of his masculine ego propels him to do things that are going to have consequences, not just for this family, but for the nation.
0: I'm interested in the kind of the parallel that you drew between like masculinity struggling to assert itself and then nationalist movements struggling to assert themselves. Can you tell me a bit more about that?
1: Well, I think parts of it are unfortunately very much inspired by Donald Trump, where, this idea that he has boasted, let's say, on tape about essentially committing sexual assault, that did not dampen his popularity in his base in the U.S. It actually, in some ways, solidified it, which signaled to me that sexual violence, sexual control is not a glitch in certain right-wing or even left-wing movements, but in this case, I'm thinking of right-wing movements, but is actually a feature, right? And so in that sense, the novel is speaking to the present, because we see Lakshman doing some really terrible things, and we think those are going to lead to his downfall. But instead, the whole patriarchal structure of the family protects him from consequence. And it's because of that protection that he feels, oh, well, actually, now I can assert myself in the public sphere. And what ends up being the politics of resentment within this family is transmitted out into India at large. And that's why in the novel, we start to see the rise of Hindu nationalism, with Lakshman as a kind of, you know, henchman to that movement.
0: It's interesting, you know, for me, sitting as someone who has like no real connection to the subcontinent at all, but who does, you know, pay attention to what goes on there, and who also pays attention to kind of diasporic politics in my own neighborhood, you sometimes hear these sorts of tensions that get like kind of imported almost when people are migrating between, say, India and the US or India and Canada.
1: Well, I think at the heart of all of this, and this is what I explore both through Geeta and Lakshman, who are the two main characters in the novel, is this innate desire we have for wholeness, which is that Geeta, for example, has come to the US, right? And of course, this is familiar to you from the big Punjabi diaspora in Canada. And she doesn't feel whole anymore, right? Because she's left behind her culture. And that's the reason she keeps trying to go back. She needs to essentially reach for the system of meaning she had in India, because the system of meaning she has in the US is not on par with it. Lakshman is dealing with a different kind of fragmentation, which is that he feels that modernity has come into India, that things are kind of out of his control, that like the greatness of his father has fractured. And he thinks he's going to try to find wholeness in this imaginary of the Hindu untainted past, right? Before the British came in and before Muslims came into India. And that, again, is the birth of Hindu nationalism, this desire for a kind of false wholeness.
0: It's interesting. I feel like those two false wholenesses that you describe almost are in conflict with one another in a way. And you see that even, I know that obviously in the novel, you're playing a little bit with kind of creating characters that are important politicians that are not real, but then you're also invoking names, of course, of like real revolutionary figures and politicians that were in fact in power during the time that you're writing about. What interested you in this period in particular, like that late 70s to early 90s?
1: Well, one of the most interesting things about that period, I feel, is that it is a prehistory of the present moment of Indian politics, right? Which is that Hindu nationalism only began to emerge as a real national force in the late 80s, early 90s. But of course, it didn't come out of nowhere, right? It was bubbling under the surface for decades. And so I wanted to show that moment where this force is very quietly gathering, right? That someone like Lakshman has a kind of anti-Muslim bias that he's expressing. It has come from partition, perhaps. He also is recognizing that the secular Congress Party has not quite been doing for the nation what it could have been doing. So there's a sense of disappointment, but not quite a sense of what the alternative will be. And the novel dramatizes that not just politically, but actually in the structure of the novel, which is that politics emerges very organically, which is something very deliberate in the novel. It's not one of those novels that begins with a big political event and keeps it up. It actually is that people are talking about politics, and then suddenly a few hundred pages in, you start seeing people actually get engaged in politics and seeing those things coalesce. So to me, it was a moment where you could show the gathering storm, rather than the storm we're actually already living in, which doesn't need to be described, unfortunately, because we're living in it.
0: Yeah. I mean, there's a specific thing that you describe in the novel, which is these Mandal Commission protests, which are quite pivotal. They feel very existential for some of the characters. What fascinated you about that panic in particular? And this was something, I guess, like, just for our listeners, because this was complete news to me, honestly, reading the novel. I was like deep diving on Wikipedia afterwards, realizing there was this whole thing I had no idea about before.
1: well, this is the great joy of writing novels, that getting to talk about the Mandal Commission protests with someone like

0: you in Canada, because it is true that that is one of those pivotal events in Indian history that is not known outside India. So the Mandal Commission protests were these anti-affirmative action protests that occurred in India in 1990 all over the country, because the government at the time was going to offer affirmative action on a large scale to lower castes. So this interested me because, again, it was a movement in which the upper castes and the middle castes that are more privileged were engaging in a politics of resentment and feeling, you know, that opportunities were being taken away from them. So there's some parallels, of course, with all the affirmative and anti-affirmative action movements that happen in the West. So, you know, I could draw on that. But what is really interesting, and actually has not been dramatized, I think, in novels, even in India, is that that particular protest is what inadvertently led to one of the signature moments of the rise of Hindu nationalism. So it sounds very complex here, but in the novel, it's described through several characters. And often, you know, I really like writing about characters, I don't know why, who are on the wrong side of history, who are participating in the wrong protest, participating in the wrong riot. And, you know, I show someone who is against affirmative action being a kind of important character in the novel.
1: Why do you think that is, that you wanted to write from kind of the wrong side of history?
0: I think it's because I understand a bit too well, as a liberal myself, why someone would do the right thing, what I think is the right thing. Whereas I'm trying to always understand the psychology of people I disagree with and trying to see the ways in which some of it is misguided, the ways in which some of it is malevolent, how much of it is circumstantial, and what are the ways in which I can almost sort of enter their point of view so that the reader can feel also these forces. And of course, like, the other important thing is that these things that I'm saying are the wrong side of history, anti-affirmative action protests or Hindu nationalism, in my mind, are actually the dominant forces right now. So there's an importance in showing that as well, and not just parodying them or showing them as being very stupid or misguided.
1: Mm-hmm. As I was preparing for this interview and I was looking at some of the other press around this novel and like reading up on, you know, your work, it was interesting reading and listening to people talk about your work and these subjects from an Indian perspective. The thing that I kept hearing was like, people are going to be upset that you are saying these things, as though that was like notable in some way. I don't know. Like, how do you feel getting those kinds of questions, I suppose, from journalists from the subcontinent?
0: You know, I just did a book tour in India and it was a very positive experience. I love talking to the readers, the people who interviewed me. And, you know, people were reading it quite similarly to the way you're reading it. But I think what you're picking up on, unfortunately, is a fear of governmental intervention and of a kind of like soft censorship that is occurring in India. And I think on the one hand, I think that fear is overblown. I think people in India are relatively free and are able to say all sorts of things. But there's just been enough people who've been made examples of that people are beginning to pussyfoot around important subjects. So in my case, you know, I just feel that I have to write what I'm interested in writing. As you said, part of what you can do with a novel is talk about things that are so sensitive that they would never make it into a film or into a TV show, because there'd be a committee sitting around being like, this is bad economically for us. And so I actually think I've achieved part of my goal if people are asking me that question, though I don't want to ever provoke for the sake of provoking. I really want to provoke for the sake of making people think.
1: I know you mentioned as well when we were chatting a little bit before the interview, you mentioned like being a parent. I know there's also now this whole other dynamic of like, you know, if you're an immigrant in the US, how do you raise your child, keeping connection with back home, wherever that is? Like, how do you navigate that? Because that's a topic that the characters in this novel are navigating, but it's in a very different period of time, right? Like, this novel is set, you know, 40 years back from where we are now.
0: You know, I am somewhat tormented by this question, but in the sense of knowing from myself that when you immigrate and you go to a new country, what sometimes happens is that you don't know why you're uneasy. And one of the reasons you might be uneasy is that certain bands of your own character and of your own personality go dark when you're abroad, which is that, you know, when I go back to India, I find, oh, wow, there's this whole part of me that thinks and feels and speaks in Hindi, or this whole part of me that is activated in a particular kind of Indian crowd that is just dormant in the US. And I think that's something I would want to kind of be aware of with my daughter, which is that, you know, she's part Indian. My wife is not Indian. And so she's going to have certain inherited, you know, bands of experience. And I want her to be aware of what they are, even if she doesn't actually act on them or sort of learn a language. I think just exposing her to that part of herself will be interesting. But I also think, on the other hand, I think part of what I'm trying to accept is, which I have not accepted, clearly writing these novels is a form of denial also, that I live in the US, is that I do live here and I'm going to have an American child, and there's something interesting there. And if I am writing about how people shouldn't be constantly looking backwards to try to find answers, then I should really be looking at like ways in which she and I can both assimilate more as well. So it's going to be this like push and pull between these two impulses, I think.
1: You're listening to my conversation with Karan Mahajan about his new novel, The Complex. I'm Matea Roach, and this is Bookends. We'll be right back after the news.

0: Good afternoon, I'm Liam Britton in the Vancouver newsroom with a check on the CBC News headlines. A missing Kamloops hiker has been found dead in Washington State. 34-year-old Gursimran Singh was an experienced hiker, and his family called police when he didn't return as planned from a solo trip to the Twin Sister Mountain Range in Whatcom County. A number of search and rescue teams conducted ground and aerial searches over a two-week period. Prince George Mayor Simon Yu says the city will work with Ottawa and Victoria to help families affected by the planned closure of the Northwood Pulp Mill. Canfor announced the plan to permanently shutter the mill yesterday, a move that will cut 300 jobs. And several businesses in downtown Armstrong were damaged by an overnight fire. The extent of the damage and the cause of the fire are unknown, but multiple businesses are visibly damaged. Residents smelled smoke around 1 this morning, and the flames have been knocked down by 8. Those are your headlines, and now a check on the Metro Vancouver forecast. Mainly sunny today, highs around 24, 29 inland, but tomorrow mainly cloudy, chance of showers through the day, and there is a risk of thunderstorms in the morning and afternoon. In the evening, rain is expected to fall. Friday, we'll see a mix of sun and cloud with a chance of light rain and highs around 23, and into the weekend, expect a mix of sun and cloud Saturday with highs around 24, and much the same Sunday, mix of sun and cloud, highs up to 25. 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
1: Hi, welcome back to Bookends. I'm Matea Roach. Let's get back to my conversation with Karen Mahajan. After spending so long, as you say, looking homewards, looking certainly, I guess, backwards in time, is there anything that you have learned about yourself through writing this story? What has spending time kind of in the complex done for you, Karen Mahajan?
2: It's a wonderful question. I do think that writing about the past does free you of it in some way. So I think what one needs to do is to honestly examine what happened. And this is what I wish that movements, political movements would do. It's like you don't need to look at 1940s America, or you don't need to look at 2000 BC India and say that was the greatest civilization that ever existed. I think you can just look at it and say it had certain good things, it had certain bad things. We've progressed. Like, we don't need to recreate it. And I think that's how I feel about this kind of examination, is that I have crystallized some part of my own cultural past, and actually hopefully I can move on to writing about other things now. In fact, I've been researching and writing quite a bit about Sikhs in Canada. You know, I was recently there writing a piece for Granta, and I'm hoping to kind of write a novel that is about Punjabis in Canada and India. And that seems to me part of that movement forward after having maybe

0: exhausted some of this material from my own deep past.
1: Well, we certainly look forward to whatever that new material is. Karan Mahajan, it has been such a pleasure chatting with you today. Thank you so much for joining us.
0: No, it was fantastic. Thank you for the great questions.
1: That was Karan Mahajan. His latest novel is called The Complex, and he joined me from his home in Rhode Island. I'm Matea Roach, and you're listening to Bookends on CBC Radio. Fake Brides and Rare Snails. That's the mashup at the center of Maria Reva's debut novel, Endling. And if that combo already has your eyebrows raised, that's just the tip of the iceberg. This was one of the most innovative and original novels I read last year, and I'm not the only one who felt that way. Endling landed on the Booker Prize long list and took home the 2025 Writers' Trust Prize for Fiction. And just a few weeks ago, Maria was awarded the Amazon First Novel Prize. Endling is set in Ukraine and follows a scientist who's breeding rare snails. That scientist is joined on a road trip by two sisters who are part of Ukraine's marriage industry, where Western bachelors seek Ukrainian brides for hire. But as Maria was working on the novel, real life upended everything. During that time, Russia launched its full-scale invasion of Ukraine, the country where Maria was born. She had to figure out how to move forward with her novel while grappling with feelings of terror and grief for her loved ones near the front lines. Maria Reva joined me in our Toronto studio last September. Hi, Maria. How are you?
2: Hello. I'm well. Thanks so much for having me on the show.
1: Well, congratulations on making the Booker long list. That's a really big deal. And this is like debut novel. I know you've had a story collection out before. Where did you first come up with the idea for this novel?
2: Well, there were multiple sources of inspiration for it, but one of them was something that happened to my sister. She was on the plane on her way to Princeton, and she's a composer, and so that she was doing her PhD there at the time. And her seat neighbor, an American fellow, they got to chatting, and as soon as he heard that she was born in Ukraine, the first thing he said was, "Well, I would love a Ukrainian girl as a wife because American women are so ambitious and aggressive." And when my sister told me that story, I thought, my gosh, what are people saying about Ukrainians and about Slavic women in general? So I actually just typed in Ukrainian woman into English language Google. And a lot of the search results were about how to date Ukrainian women. And that's how I found out about these romance tours that would bring Western men or men from all over the world into Ukraine on these tours, kind of under the guise of, well, sold on this promise that they would find a docile bride untainted by modernity and feminism. So I wanted to write a book with 13 of these grooms who have the unfortunate luck of being kidnapped by activists who are trying to bring this entire romance tour industry down.
1: Yeah, so that's fascinating. So there's two characters, but they are reliant upon and team up with this other woman, Yeva, who is trying to conserve Endlings, these like last of their species, snails. Where did the snail angle come from?
2: Yes, that's right. So the term endling means the last member of a species, and that is exactly what Yeva is taking care of. So she has this trailer full of endlings, and she's trying to get them to reproduce. She's trying to bring them back from the brink of extinction. And I wanted to explore the motivations of not just the men who were taking part in these tours, but also the women. I mean, it just, in my mind, it just made sense to me that one of these so-called brides, well, she'd be funding a snail mission. I had read this article by Ed Young in The Atlantic, which was published in 2019, and it's called The Last of Its Kind. And it's about a biologist in Hawaii who basically was watching extinction happen right in front of him because he was taking care of these snail endlings. And it was such a poignant article, and I felt so much for both the biologist and for the snails. I did not expect to feel so much for snails. That article kept swirling around in my mind, and because I was obsessed with romance tours and I was obsessed with this article and these snail endlings, so I wanted to find a way to combine them into one work. Mm.
1: You mentioned earlier this anecdote with your sister.

0: sister of this guy who, without knowing her at all, completely unprompted, is just like, yeah, I have this image of Slavic women as being quite docile. And wouldn't it be so nice if I could find a Ukrainian wife who's not like these bossy and ambitious American women? Where does that image come from?
1: I don't know how the image of a docile Slavic woman is a thing, because I mean, all the Slavic women, the Ukrainian women I know are anything but docile. And this idea that feminism hasn't made it into Ukraine yet is so wrong, because of course there's a very strong history of feminist thought in Ukraine. So I wish I could answer the question of why Ukrainian women are viewed in this docile way.
0: Yeah. No, it's interesting, because certainly the women that we see in this novel are not that, right? Yeva faces this extreme pressure from her family to settle down and find a husband. But we see she's not really so interested in that. What is she going through at the time that the plot of this novel kicks off?
1: What I like to do in my work is juxtapose things that don't seem to fit together initially, kind of opposites. So Yeva is surrounded by this romance rhetoric of the romance tours, right? That you're going to find your perfect husband. You're just going to, you know, move abroad and everything's going to be great for you. She is also under pressure from her family. She has a large extended family, and they're all wondering, when is she finally going to start a family? And because she's beautiful, it's almost offensive to them that she's not trying to pass on her genes, right? So there's those forms of pressure. There's also her own attempt to get these snails to just reproduce, which is actually not always an easy thing to do. So I thought, okay, she's facing all these pressures, but that has to come against something completely opposite. And it's that she herself is not interested in any of that. And she's not interested in marrying. She's not really interested in starting her own family. She's kind of a lone wolf, and she's trying to make her own life and her own path at the beginning of the book. At the same time, she is having a really, well, she's having an existential crisis, I would say, because these snails are, she keeps watching this extinction happen before her eyes, and it's really taking a toll on her at the beginning of the book. So she's really at her lowest point. I would say if anyone is saving her, it's actually these two activists who approach her and ask to use her mobile lab for this hostage mission.
0: Mm-hmm. So we have these three women. They are brought together by this radical act of, we are going to kidnap some of these bachelors on a romance tour and cause a media incident. But at the same time, Russia launches its full-scale invasion of Ukraine, and the narrative in this novel completely breaks apart. The feeling I had as a reader is that this is perhaps like, oh, you were writing this novel and then there was a war, and now what do you do? Like, can you talk a bit about what was happening in real time as you were putting this novel together, and how real events affected your ability to craft your story?
1: Well, how the events unfold in the book and where the Russian invasion comes in is pretty much how it happened in real life in the writing of the book. So I had this main premise, right? This kidnapping plot that was well underway. And then Russia invaded Ukraine, and my relatives were fleeing their homes in Ukraine. All of them have fled except for my grandfather. And I just did not know how to continue a book when its setting was being destroyed in real time. And I gave up on it, and I did not know what the role of fiction was when reality was colliding with it in such a insane way. And I had this kind of splitting of my reality of, you know, watching the war from abroad, hearing from our relatives, and then trying to somehow live this life here in Canada under peaceful skies. So it was really disorienting. And I think it is something a lot of us grapple with here, because there is so much uncertainty, and yet we are trying to kind of live our mundane lives as well. So I set the book aside and I kept obsessing over these questions. And then I decided, well, I'm going to fold them into my novel, and I'm going to draw back the curtain for the reader about what it's like to try to write fiction in these times, at least how it was like for me. A war is such a complicated thing. I mean, we're still talking about World War I and II.

0: too, right? And we're still discovering new things. And I think there's so many ways to look at it, and each person will have their own.
1: I know as well, there's the additional dimension of you were born in Ukraine, but your family came to Canada when you were 7 years old. And so the war breaks out, you have plenty of family and like extended community, people that you know that are still living in Ukraine who are directly affected. But you're in British Columbia, as you said, like under peaceful skies. And now you're the writer in Canada who's being asked to speak, to write op-eds, to kind of comment on things as somebody who has a platform. How did you navigate those tensions, at least in the early days? Like, what did it feel like to be asked to comment on these things that you were observing when you had these people that were very close to you who were much more directly in the line of fire, quite literally?
0: At first, I was in just panic mode, right? I was trying to do whatever I could in my power to help. And so when media outlets reached out to me to write op-eds, it felt like, okay, this is my power and my duty to speak about my relatives and to try to get people to look at ordinary people in Ukraine and kind of see beyond the headlines and the statistics of the damage. Basically, trying to illustrate the experience of my relatives that are actually living under this bombardment. So at first it felt right to be asked to comment. But then I had an unfortunate experience with a media outlet where they asked me, as you know, an expat, for my own viewpoint on the war. And then I wanted to write about the wartime humor coming out of Ukraine, because it was astounding how many memes, how many jokes were coming out of Ukraine and swirling within, you know, internet channels in Ukraine about basically making fun of their enemy. And family friends who were sheltering in basements who were still cracking jokes. So I wanted to write about the wartime humor in Ukraine. And the editors of this American media outlet, they basically said, you can't write that. It's too soon. It doesn't have the right gravitas. And I just realized, oh, so I'm expected to write in a certain way that's palatable to the Western viewer. Interesting. I'm not going to do that. So I was galvanized in my own book to, I mean, I've always used dark humor, but I was galvanized to keep leaning into that because I think it is more realistic to how people are processing the war. Because if you allow yourself to constantly be sad, you're just going to perish. And if you laugh, it's like you're taking a breath.
1: I'm speaking with Maria Reva, the author of Endling. I'm Matea Roach, and you're listening to Bookends. Maria, in Endling, you describe very vividly what it's like to have relatives and loved ones who are on the front lines of conflict. And you also mentioned earlier that you do have at least one person in your family who's refused to evacuate. At the time that you were writing Endling, your grandfather, who was in his 80s, was one of the holdouts who didn't want to leave. What was going into that decision for him to want to stay put?
0: Well, I think, and that's something that I did not understand for a long time. And as a 35-year-old, I don't have the kind of experience he does, of course. I think he knew that he would lose his independent life if he left his apartment, right? He lives by himself. He's lived by himself for a while. And it sounds crazy, but it's like he has the freedom, in a way, within his own walls, he has a kind of freedom, right? Even though there are attacks happening every day. So he would actually lose that freedom if he went to a safer place and had to live with other people. And it's just something we all had to accept.
1: Mm. Were there people trying to talk him out of that decision to stay? What was the sort of process like of coming to a point of, okay, yeah, no, he's not leaving?
0: Yeah, we all tried. We all tried to convince him to leave. He also has some health issues, which make that difficult for him. I think also this realization that ultimately the aging body can be even more of a horror than the war outside of your apartment. So if you need to stay in place to tend to that, that

0: becomes the priority. Yeah. My sister and I went to Ukraine on a research trip and, of course, to see our relatives in March 2023. And we visited several cities and we got as far east as Kharkiv. And we could not go to Kherson. It was too dangerous and it remains too dangerous. And I did have this fantasy of, you know, going to his doorstep and surprising him and saying, we're going to take you out of here. We're going to rescue you. And it's this kind of rescue fantasy that drives a lot of my book as well. But having to accept that we couldn't do that. Mm. That was really hard.
1: So Kherson is where your grandfather lives. What is the situation like on the ground? What's his reality?
0: Well, Kherson has had a really, really rough time since the invasion. So first they were occupied by the Russians, and then they were liberated. And then the Kakhovka Dam was bombed by the Russians. And then the area was flooded. And now Kherson is being treated kind of as a human safari by Russian drone operators who are practicing on civilians, basically using them as target practice. My grandfather's sister, who goes back and forth, so she was at the time in Kherson, and a drone actually got tangled right outside of her kitchen window and exploded. So that took out her windows. And luckily she was okay, but it really hit home that no one is safe there. And the kind of intimacy of drones, right? They're small and they can just drop things right on you, explosives, and they can see you and they can follow you.
1: Wow. Yeah. That's very visceral and like terrifying for it to be that close. And yeah, the intimacy of it being so close to you, you can see it. It's not like dropping on you from far away.
0: Exactly. And so people, from what I hear, people try to walk under trees to not be as visible. So it's like they're reduced to animals escaping predators.
1: So that's the situation in Kherson. I know you mentioned in 2023 you were able to visit parts of Ukraine with your sister, and you got as far east, I guess, as Kharkiv. And you describe that in other parts of the country, people were kind of going about their lives relatively more normally, despite the fact that there is a war, that at any moment that front line could move and they could be under bombardment. What was it like being in Ukraine during wartime?
0: Well, I think the term is siren fatigue, if I'm quoting it correctly. It's when you hear an alarm enough times. So I'm referring to air raid sirens in this case. You hear an alarm enough times that you become desensitized to it. So the people who have stayed in Ukraine, they in some way have had to become desensitized, because if every time you hear an air raid siren, you try to seek shelter in a basement somewhere, you just cannot live your life. You cannot continue. So I remember being in Kharkiv and there was an air raid siren blaring and there were people walking around in the parks, and it's scary to see that also, because then you see how something so terrible also becomes almost normalized. And there's a coping mechanism, I suppose, that you believe that if you haven't been hit yet, you will be okay. But then there are these moments where that risk really pierces your shield, right? When it does come really, really close.
1: You know, we're speaking about the horror of being in these places during wartime, but these are also places in many cases that you have also pleasant memories of. These are places that are really special to you. I think that's why for a lot of people, they are not willing to leave, right? This is their homeland. These are the spaces that they loved and laughed and, you know, had families in. You write a lot about, I know we've talked about your grandfather being in his apartment, but you write about this family dacha, like a cottage in southern Ukraine near Kherson. It's a place that you spent a lot of time as a child. What was special about that house for you? Can you take us back to what it was like before it was this place that was so dangerous?
0: That's a hard one to talk about. It's where our generations grew up, I would say, and it was the place of ultimate freedom. And it's where you could get lost in the swamps and just look at, you know, the frogs and the wildlife and just all this life hatching around you. And I think everybody in my family has fallen into the swamp at some point.

0: in their childhood. And it's the kind of freedom that we will never have there again, because now it's riddled with mines and no child can be sent there anymore. And I don't know how many decades, how many generations it would take for any child to feel safe there again, and for any parent to allow their child to explore those places. And if you have that kind of freedom in your childhood, I think that leaves a certain mark in you, because so much of your life after that is constrained.
1: Thank you for sharing so willingly, because it's just devastating. And it's unbelievable to me that despite the heaviness of this subject matter, you've managed to write a novel that deals with all of it and does not flinch and like shy away from talking about any of this, but also is still funny and hopeful in the end.
0: Mm-hmm.
1: There is this refusal on the part of Yeva, who's the scientist, to give up. They're running into Russian soldiers. There's these violent encounters, but Yeva refuses to give up on her mission to save this one snail in particular that she goes to look for in Kherson. Why is that? Why will she not give up on this?
0: Yeva is at a really low point before the full-scale invasion. She is basically drinking alone in her lab, and most of her snails, all of them except for one snail endling, have perished. And so in peacetime, she's the least functional character of all the characters. But once the crisis hits, she snaps into focus. And she has this mission now, because there is the discovery of this other member of the species. So if she can just bring them together, that there's hope for that species. Because she suddenly has this mission, she snaps into focus and action, and she actually becomes the driving character. Like, literally, she's driving the van with everybody, but she becomes the driving force in the book, and she becomes, yeah, the most functional character and the one who is actually most equipped to deal with crisis, because she has been dealing with crisis for years. And in terms of the element of hope in the book, I wanted to have hope in the book. I recently had this interview with science writer Ed Young, and he writes a lot about the different cataclysms our humanity faces. And we talked about the subject of hope, and he said some really, really great words about it. He said that the future is not baked into our lives, and we could always make changes, and that change comes with collective decision making, but we can't just accept that things will turn out badly. We don't have that luxury.
1: Yeah, I'm interested to know, what do you see as the future of Ukraine and Ukrainians as a people? Because there's this interesting dynamic that you identify in your novel, where in Canada, we have a Ukrainian diaspora that has existed and has kind of maintained its own distinct culture, sort of almost separate, but still very connected to what's going on in Ukraine, for over 100 years. There's this tension that exists with some of your characters who come to Canada later on, and they're like, well, these Ukrainians that are here, they're like me, but also not like me. Where do you see Ukrainian identity going in the future?
0: Well, because there is such a strong diaspora, Ukrainian diaspora around the world, and we all hold different versions of Ukraine in ourselves, right? I mean, I've been back to Ukraine many times since emigrating, but the version I still hold in myself is actually this, the version of the 90s, right? That's my formative memories are from that. And it's this place of grand transition between the Soviet system and the capitalist one, right? So even though I, you know, have a lot of contact with modern Ukraine through those visits, that's still kind of the sedimentary layer that's left in me. And I noticed that in the other waves of the diaspora, you know, depending on when they left, yeah, that's kind of the version that they hold on to. So you can, yeah, that saying, you can never truly go home again, it's very true. In terms of the future of Ukraine, I mean, I really wish I could answer that. All I can say is, I mean, Ukrainians are not giving up and they're fighting.
1: Maria, thank you so much for sharing so openly and for bringing like an interesting spirit to this conversation. I've laughed, I've wanted to cry, and I felt all those things while reading Endling. So thank you.
0: Thank you so much for having me. It's been

0: Maria Reva is the author of Endling. We spoke in September of 2025. This week's show was produced by Lisa Matthews and Katie Swales, with help from Eileen Yamamoto. Our senior producer is Jacqueline Kirk, and our executive producer is Aaron Balser. A huge thank you to our audio tech, James Tella, and to the rest of the CBC Books team. I'm Matea Roach, and this is Bookends. Thanks for listening, and I'll see you next time. Because when the book ends, the conversation begins.
1: 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Honorifics, titles like Mr., Mrs., Doctor, or Captain. In the world of marketing, when honorifics are attached to products, does it mean they are the best, or does it give them a sense of respect and authority? 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
1: 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And then it's What on Earth.
3: Hi, I'm Michelle Elliott. Climate change is setting the table for more intense wildfires. We'll hear from the author of a new book who says we need to think differently about how we face the challenges they bring.
4: This is CBC News from Vancouver. Good afternoon, I'm Renee Lucas. Half a dozen communities in northwestern Ontario are under mandatory evacuation orders due to wildfires. Nearly 150 wildfires are burning across the region, and even people not directly threatened by fire are coping with the health risks posed by extreme heat and smoke. Sarah Law has the latest from Thunder Bay.
5: We're amongst the lowest paid in the industry.
6: WestJet flight attendant Alia Hussein says employees are looking for better compensation and working conditions as they negotiate a new contract with the airline. Now workers...

0: The Bank of Canada has left its interest rate unchanged.
1: Cancel its FIFA fan festival and viewing party, close outdoor pools, and urge people to avoid the outdoor.
0: After it stalled over the past year.
2: Evacuees from a few communities have been sent to Thunder Bay, but the latest to evacuate, Gull Bay First Nation, says there aren't any accommodations left in the city for its members.
3: We are more encouraged that growth is picking up, but there are questions about how sustainable that pickup is.
0: The central bank warns renewed hospitalities between the U.S. and Iran have brought fresh uncertainty to the market. So far, price spillover from the Iran war has mostly been limited to jumps at the gas pumps and in grocery stores. Some Canadian travelers may need to think about contingency plans for the long weekend. As Nisha Patel explains, flight attendants with WestJet are preparing for a possible strike in the busy summer season. Apologies, we're having some technical difficulties. Toronto police have laid dozens of new charges against a Hamilton man following an international child exploitation investigation. Inspector Carrie Fernandez says the international effort helped save young victims overseas.
4: As investigations unfolded in both Canada and the Philippines, authorities in the Philippines conducted a rescue operation that led to the rescue of four children.
0: 42-year-old Stephen Tolles allegedly paid for and directed the live-stream sexual abuse of children in the Philippines. Tolles was initially arrested in March and charged with creating child sex abuse material and making arrangements to commit sexual assault against a minor.

0: to fix them.
1: Survivors have blasted the DOJ, saying the errors subjected them to harassment and trauma. And that's the CBC News from Vancouver. 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

0: look at the BC weather. Environment Canada has issued a heat warning for areas of the interior and an air quality warning in the Fraser Canyon due to smoke. For the north coast, sun and cloud with a high of 23 degrees. Same for the Peace region, highs up to 28. In the central interior, cloudy, highs up to 27. Chance of showers and thunderstorms in the Kootenays, highs up to 34. Southern interior may also see some thunderstorms with a high of 36. On the south coast, mainly sunny, highs up to 29 degrees today. 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
1: Wildfire season is here. Hundreds of fires are burning across Canada, many out of control.
2: The BC Wildfire Service says it has attack crews on the ground and helicopters in the air, but steep terrain and hot weather are making it difficult to stop the blaze from spreading.
1: Some fire researchers fear the situation could get worse in the coming weeks. That includes Professor Lori Daniels. She's with the Faculty of Forestry at the University of British Columbia.
3: So hot, dry, windy conditions are really the conditions that we have to be concerned about. So when we hear about heat domes, those high pressure systems setting up, they are really the precursor to having extreme fire danger and the risk of wildfire.
1: As fires burn, it takes a toll on people and communities.
4: When I see the pink and orange skies, it looks like the end of the world. It's scary. Like, I don't know. I'm worried for the wildlife. I'm worried for the people. There's even homeless people that live up there.
5: We've got our animals out of here. I've got most of my staff out of here. We've got cameras set up for security. We've got generators in place if the power goes down.
4: I'm devastated. I'm tired. I just want to rest, honestly. I'm praying. The answer is just get the fire out.
6: Nerve-wracking, quite concerning. It's pretty traumatic, honestly.
7: I'm just hoping my cabin is still standing.
1: I'm Michelle Elliott. I'm guest hosting What on Earth, where we bring you a world of climate solutions. Today, we'll hear from the author of a new book about wildfire. As a reporter and photojournalist, he's been right up close to the devastation. He says we need to understand how climate change has supercharged wildfires in Canada and that we need to get better at living with this new reality. Hey, Jesse.
8: Hey.
1: You've seen your fair share of wildfires over the years. You've photographed a lot of them, too. And I'm looking here, you know, at the cover of your book, Wildfire, Dispatches from a Country Ablaze. It shows two people, you know, standing, looking at a forest on fire. And the word ablaze is really apt here. I mean, it's bright orange. This is a stunning photo.
8: Thank you.
1: To start, can you tell us about when and where this was taken?
8: Yeah, so that was a night in July 2023 on a wildfire called the Saw Creek Wildfire near Vanderhoof, BC. I'd spent a couple of days embedded with BC wildfire crews up there. And after a couple of days, they had started talking about plans for a large-scale planned ignition, which is what you see in this picture. So it's a firefighting tactic where you actually set the forest on fire on purpose when conditions are favorable so that it doesn't burn when conditions are unfavorable. And that evening, I was with a BC unit crew and some smoke jumpers actually from Alaska who had come down to help out as well. And what I remember most about that moment that's on the cover is standing there with Cam, the BC guy, and Jake Murray, the dude from Alaska. And they're just kind of watching this thing. And like, this is their day in and day out. And I kind of turned to Jake and I was like, does this ever get old? And he kind of looked at me and he's like, no, it doesn't get old.
1: I bet. For you, what was it like to be there?
8: Visually, it's just like so stunning, right? Like you'll hear a lot of wildfire photographers talk about how wildfire really only looks good at night. The forest lights up, the fire, the flame.

0: leaves reflect off the smoke. You get this crazy glow. It looks, in a moment like this anyway, it looks way more scary than it actually is. Like, these crews know what they're doing. This was a controlled ignition. Everything went really smoothly. It went according to plan. And so we just sort of watched this big fire show taking place.
1: But you weren't afraid?
0: Not in that moment. I wasn't.
1: Have you ever been afraid?
0: I've been uncomfortable.
1: Yeah.
0: All of the time that I've spent on wildfires has been with fire crews, embedded with them. And so I'm really reliant on them. You know, if they start running, then I think it's time to start running.
1: Take that cue.
0: Although they don't run for the most part.
1: Before we go on, can I get you to introduce yourself to our audience?
0: Yeah, so my name is Jesse Winter. I'm a reporter and photojournalist based in Vancouver. I'm the author of Wildfire, Dispatches from a Country Ablaze.
1: Jesse, welcome to What on Earth.
0: Thanks so much for having me.
1: You're a reporter, but because of wildfires, you were actually moved to want to train as a photojournalist as well.
0: I'm originally way back trained as a writer and reporter. It became really clear to me early on in my career that if I didn't have a secondary skill set, I could end up trapped at a desk or reporting from inside a newsroom. And I've always wanted to be somebody who gets out to where the story's actually happening. And so photography for me became a way of having an excuse to get out of the newsroom. And then it kind of blossomed from there.
1: It also is such a different way of telling the story. You know, what do you think it is about photojournalism that can reveal more about wildfires in Canada?
0: I think for me, the biggest difference with photojournalism versus other types of reporting is that you have to be there. You have to see what's happening on the ground. And the incredible amount of context that I've learned just from being in these spaces over the course of the last few years, it really helped show me some of the mistakes and assumptions that I was making in my own reporting when I was writing about wildfire without having seen it up close. I didn't understand what the crews were going through. I didn't understand how fires were fought. And it really forced me to kind of reevaluate a lot of the questions that I was asking. And that's all because of the photography element of having to be there. I also think there's something really human about seeing people. You know, we're designed, we've evolved to recognize faces and to have empathetic reactions to other humans. And for me, trying to find a way to humanize and introduce readers to who these firefighters are is really important, because I think they're very hard to see in Canada. Access to wildfire spaces is really challenging. It's often not possible. And so in a lot of cases, if a town is impacted or there's a bad fire outcome, because the public didn't see the firefighting happening, they didn't see the people who are risking their lives, there's a tendency to blame them and think that, well, they screwed up and they didn't put the fire out, so it's their fault. And that was something that I was really drawn to as well.
1: It's so interesting that you talk about assumptions that we make. And, you know, a lot of this book, I felt, was to try and overturn those assumptions. And you use the term planned ignition. And you said, you know, we often call them controlled burns. And you say that's not actually an accurate term. You know, what is it, do you think, that we still don't understand about wildfires?
0: Really broadly, I think I think one of the things that we finally do understand now, and it's taken a long time, is the connection to climate change and the way in which climate change is not really causing wildfires. Climate change doesn't cause wildfires for the most part. I mean, it does increase lightning, and lightning causes wildfires, but it's not the ignition source. What it does is it changes the background. It sets the table for really devastating fires that we're not used to seeing, that our firefighting systems are not designed to handle. But that's only part of the equation. The other thing that I think we still don't fully understand is all of the ways in which wildfire is necessary on the landscape. And that was something that was a huge learning curve for me over the course of this book. When I started, I thought I was writing a labor rights book, to be honest. I thought I was writing about, you know, the conditions that firefighters face and how tough their jobs are, and all of that is in there. But in the end, I came away with a completely different understanding of our need to respect and understand wildfire and recognize that it's an important part of these ecosystems. And the reason we're seeing the bad outcomes that we have now is because we've spent 100 years trying to prevent wildfire, and you can't. It's not a question of if these forests will burn. It's a question of when and under what conditions. And by obsessively trying to eliminate fire from our landscapes, we've created the conditions that allowed all this fuel to build up.

0: up made the forests way more dangerous. And then on top of that, you layer the impacts of climate change where things dry out and fuels are way more receptive. And suddenly you get these fires that are catastrophic when they don't need to be.
1: You talk about the human element as well. When you were at the Saw Creek fire covering that, news arrived that young firefighter Devin Gale had been killed in the Jordan River wildfire outside Revelstoke, B.C. You covered her memorial as a photojournalist. Can you tell me about that experience?
0: Yeah. I don't think I'll ever forget. The two experiences come to mind. The first was sitting in the incident command post in Vanderhoof when news reached all of the firefighter colleagues and folks that I'd spent the last few days with. And I watched the news go through the room. I didn't know what was happening. I didn't get the emails, but I looked around and I was like, something's happened. And it was like everybody took the same gut punch one after another. People stood, they fled the room. People were crying. And then a couple of weeks later, her family, which in something that I think was incredibly brave of them, invited the media to cover her memorial. And I'll remember standing on the side of the road, watching her crewmates carry her boots in uniform. And it drove home for me the stakes. As I was saying, the Saw Creek fire, that planned ignition that night with Jake and Cam was like, it was cool. I was like, this is why firefighters love to do what they do. And then what happened to Devin and seeing the impact that it had on her crewmates, on the firefighting community, really highlighted for me, like, this is what's at stake if we don't get this right. This is why this matters.
1: In your book, you described what her sister, Kaylin, had to say as well. What was her message?
0: Her message was, I wish I could quote exactly, but she talked about how Devin's favorite tree was a Western red cedar, and it was actually that a Western red cedar that took her life, and that she hoped that what happened to Devin would be a message to the rest of us that this can't happen anymore, that we can't continue dealing with wildfire the way we have for 100 years, where it's predominantly seasonal labor, where firefighters are, you know, what I think she said, the hottest commodity in the country for 3 months of the year, and then we all forget. And the amount of systemic change that needs to happen, which you see in the reports, the after action reports and things, you know, after that incident, there were a lot of people asking, well, how could this happen? How could an accident like this take place on a wildfire? And what a lot of the folks in the fire service were saying is that they had feared that this was coming for a really long time, and that our firefighting models, they're really vulnerable right now. They're not as resilient as they need to be because they're not designed to face 21st century megafires.
1: Right. You write about that a lot, that this is a system that's kind of become outdated in the face of the new reality of wildfires. And you also say in the book that Devin's death, right, sparked that kind of reckoning. What are the challenges, the difficulties within the current system of firefighting?
0: Within the system of firefighting itself, one of the biggest challenges, and this won't be news to the BC Wildfire Service or most of the others, is one of retention and turnover. Because the system was designed around a, you know, seasonal workforce of mostly young people, there aren't a lot of really good systemic paths to long-term career. So you tend not to have crew leaders with, you know, 10 or 12 years of experience. They might have 4 or 5. And the fire service is working really hard to change that. Like, I think credit is due to them. You know, they're working to create a 365-day-a-year all-hazards response agency, which is a huge job. But it means right now there's not a huge bench depth, basically. And that was fine when we were facing wildfires that didn't perform, didn't do what they do now. I had a crew leader tell me a couple of years ago that if you haven't fought fire on the ground since 2017, then you have no idea what crews are up against, because that's how quickly things have changed. We've seen since 2017, 6 of the 10 worst fire seasons in history have all been since 2017 in BC. We just keep breaking records year over year. And so the resiliency and the robustness of the firefighting service itself needs a look, I think. But broadly, I think, and when I set out to write the book, I thought that was going to be the answer. I was going to come out of this being like, we need to give them more money. We need to hire more firefighters. We need more water bombers. But water bombers don't put out wildfires. And I think the public has this expectation that we just need to fight harder. We need to build, a national fire service, or we need more water bombers. And those things will help. I'm not saying water bombers, now we have the federal government leasing a bunch of additional water bombers, so we'll have more air assets in the summer, and that's good. That means firefighters can fight fires more safely. But the real solutions to this are, I think, completely upending our relationship with wildfire to begin with. We need to recognize that it's not this awful destructive force all the time. It can be, but we have to learn how to live alongside it again. There's no eliminating it. And if we can learn how to recognize and understand it and respect it, then I think it becomes easier for us to start doing the kinds of things that communities need to do to help themselves stay safer, so that we're not reliant on an army of 20-somethings to show up and try and save the day.
1: You're right about that relationship between the wildfire service, firefighters, politicians, and communities. How important is that going to be moving forward?
0: I think it's going to be critical. I spent a couple of weeks in Australia a few years ago with my colleague Andrea Wu, and we were looking at that country's reliance on community volunteer bushfire brigades. Mm-hmm. And I remember the head of the Country Fire Authority, which is the state of Victoria's version of the BC Wildfire Service. I remember him telling me that on a really, really bad day, they can put tens of thousands of people in the field if they need to. BC has about 1,500 frontline firefighters, somewhere between 1,000 and 1,500, depending on the season. There's maybe 10,000 wildland firefighters in all of Canada. We don't have the surge capacity for these really bad seasons. And the only place I think we can find it is in communities. The other challenge that we run into all the time is communities increasingly don't feel empowered to be part of the solution themselves. And that leads to all kinds of conflict with firefighters. That's where, if there's a bad outcome or houses are lost or something, there's this tendency to blame the folks in red shirts for failing to stop the fire. Evacuation hesitancy is a big problem. And I think a lot of it is because communities want to help. And in a lot of cases, especially in rural communities, they have the skills and the ability to help. They just need the respect, and they need a way to help that is managed and safe so that they can be involved and they can contribute. And I think, if you look to places like Knutsford, BC, where folks have gotten organized and they've done the training that they need to, and they've organized as not-for-profit agencies or charities, and they've done all the things that they need to do to be able to work alongside the BC Wildfire Service effectively. And it's a really good model. And there's tons of human power there that we can leverage if we are willing to put some agency and trust back in the hands of communities as well.
1: 2 years after the Saw Creek fire and the Jordan River wildfires, you got to see the aftermath of the Jasper wildfire in Alberta. Now, I'm going to tap into your photojournalist mind, because you describe things so vividly when it comes to what the firefighters went through, even describing the ordeal of the pilots flying over. Can you tell us about that?
0: Yeah, that seeing the aftermath of the Jasper fire, and to be clear, like, this was almost a year later. So this is an entire winter, an entire spring, opportunities for regrowth and regeneration. And I remember standing just below Marmot Basin, the ski area in Jasper, with Dr. Laurie Daniels, and we were looking at a place where experts believe a fire tornado touched down. And sometimes on a wildfire, it can burn hot enough that it'll sterilize the soil. So it'll kill the mycelium networks, all the microorganisms that the forest relies on to recover. And a fire can just kill all of that stuff. At Marmot Basin, the soil is not sterilized. It's completely gone, completely incinerated down to bedrock and mineral soil, boulders shattered in the heat. There's an area where 100-year-old trees were torn from the ground across the whole mountainside, root balls and all, and scattered like pickup sticks across an area many kilometers wide. And this is where the Canadian Forest Service did a bunch of research. They went in and they put out research plots, and they studied the impact of the fire. And so they were measuring fuel consumption and what actually happened on the ground. And they issued a report that found that at its height, at that site, the fire was producing what they believed to be 386,000 kilowatts of energy per meter of fire front, which is analogous to 7 nuclear weapons. That's what's possible now because of climate change and because of 100 years of bad forest practices. And so when I saw that, and Laurie was like walking me through this science that just blew my mind, That's when I really started to understand.

0: given that that's what firefighters were facing in Jasper, it's Jasper is a success. Jasper is what success looks like in this context now. By rights, that whole town should be gone. And the fact that it isn't is down to some really good planning, some really good fuel treatments around the town, and some truly heroic firefighting.
1: Well, to think of it, because I remember the coverage of that, to think of it as this is actually a success story, that's quite something.
0: Yeah, they lost most of the Cabin Creek neighborhood, which I know is going to have like generations of impact for that town, but they didn't lose any critical infrastructure. They saved two-thirds of the town when they were facing a town-erasing event, and the fact that they didn't lose the whole thing is just remarkable to me.
1: The 2026 wildfire season, as we know, is ramping up now. What comes to mind for you?
0: Right now, I'm thinking about things like the growing El Nino cycle, which is expected to peak later this year. I'm thinking late summer is probably going to be pretty tough in Western Canada. I'm thinking about things like drought code. I'm thinking about unpredictable weather patterns. I've been talking with the fire service about trying to get back out on the ground with crews to make sure that we're seeing what they're going through. And I'm also thinking a little bit, trying to think ahead to this other cycle that we see happen. A firefighter friend of mine calls it rainesia, which is that we go through these bad fire seasons and everyone wants to talk about fire until October, and then it starts raining.
1: Right.
0: And then we all collectively forget until April. And so I'm trying to think of ways to do stories that can kind of inoculate us against that effect, because there are wildfire stories that we need to be telling all year round. You know, we can't just wait until the sky over Kamloops looks like it's on fire.
1: And so what do you see is the role of media then, covering this new reality of wildfires?
0: I think the role of media is critical. I mean, we're in this space now where misinformation runs rampant, and we have public agencies, fire agencies and others, who are so used to saying, in a lot of cases, as little as possible, that you end up with information vacuums, and bad information will always fill the vacuum. So it's our job to make sure that those information spaces get filled with good, correct, accurate information. I also think we need to think a lot more carefully about how journalists can access these spaces responsibly. As I said earlier, press access to wildfires in Canada is almost impossible. But if you look to places like California or Australia or Oregon, these are all places that have pretty robust cultures around journalists being in disaster zones and being able to report effectively in them. And emergency managers there will tell you that it has a direct positive impact on things like evacuation hesitancy and public uptake of the understanding that we need to be having now about how wildfire operates on our landscapes, how we can prepare for it. And I really think we need to be in these spaces. We need to be there safely and effectively. Like, I've got wildfire safety training. I've done basic wildland firefighting training.
1: Right. You have the gear.
0: I've got the gear. I've got all of that. I'm constantly trying to learn more and build my experience so that I can be there safely. But I think it's time in Canada that we have a bigger conversation about why it's so hard for journalists to cover any disaster space. This material is powerful. This is important stuff. And it's so hard for us to have access to these spaces. And I think we need to reckon with that.
1: Mm. Jesse, thank you so much.
0: Thank you. This has been really great.
1: We have a couple of minutes to catch you up on some other climate stories in the news this week. As we've been discussing today, wildfire season is well underway in British Columbia. On top of encroaching flames, there are also worries about poor air quality. Children with asthma are especially vulnerable to smoke, which is why a new camp has opened in the town of Hundred Mile House. Carter's Camp teaches kids living with asthma in rural communities about their condition. It's named after 9-year-old Carter Vai, who died in 2023 at Hundred Mile House after suffering an asthma attack that was exacerbated by wildfire smoke.
2: I think that people just need to realize that we've become almost complacent in thinking that wildfire is a season now. People are looking at it as a danger, and it is especially dangerous for these little tiny lungs fighting so hard to breathe, and we need to educate.
1: That's Carter's mother, Amber Vai. She also leads an initiative called Carter's Project, which installs outdoor air quality monitors in communities across BC. New data from Statistics Canada says extreme weather events that are made worse by climate change are making life more and more expensive for Canadians. The report singled out four extreme weather events in 2024. That year, there was a hailstorm in Calgary, a wildfire in Jasper, and flooding in both Quebec and Ontario. Statistics Canada says those events cost insurers more than ever before, and the costs are being downloaded to consumers. And for more climate stories, check out the What on Earth newsletter. You can subscribe to have it delivered to your inbox every week. Coming up, mining lithium to power electric vehicles helps reduce the world's reliance on fossil fuels. But communities living near mines in Argentina say the extraction is harming their water supply. We'll hear what they say needs to happen next. Stay with us.
3: Good afternoon. Here are your headlines from the CBC Vancouver newsroom. I'm Renee Lucas. The BC Wildfire Service is warning there could be a surge in new wildfire starts as dry lightning moves across the province. It says the strikes are expected to continue into Friday, and aircraft and ground crews are positioned across the province to respond. With that, the province is putting fire bans in place for two more BC fire centers. Category 2 fires, open fires higher than 3 meters, are now restricted in the Northwest Fire Center, adding to existing Category 2 bans in the Caribou, Coastal, Kamloops, and Southeast fire centers. And a ban on Category 1 campfires, larger than a half meter, takes effect tomorrow in the Coastal Fire Center. Kamloops is also under Category 1 restrictions. And 300 workers are losing their jobs as Canfor announces plans to close Northwood Pulp Mill in Prince George. The company says increased global production is driving prices and profits down with no foreseeable improvement. BC's Forest Minister Ravi Parmar says the province is providing support for affected workers. Looking at the weather, sunny today with the Humidex feeling like a high of 27 near the water and 33 inland. Mainly clouds tomorrow with a chance of showers and a risk of a thunderstorm. Mix of sun and cloud Friday, chance of a showers. Saturday and Sunday, mix of sun and cloud, highs in the mid-20s. 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
1: Hi, it's Michelle Elliott. I'm guest hosting What on Earth this week. This summer, we're showcasing some of our favorite episodes that are worth another listen. We first brought you this story the last time I was guest hosting the show in July 2025. We're going on a journey to what sounds like a pretty windy place.
4: Yes, well, you're pretty exposed when you're standing in the middle of a flat, white, 60-kilometer expanse of salt. It's a bit of a nightmare for recording sound as well.
1: I'm sure it looks stunning. This is Emily Johnson. She's a freelance journalist based in New York, but today she's taking us to South America. Hey, Emily.
4: Hi, Michelle.
1: So where are you exactly in this?
4: So this sound is from the Salinas Grandes in northern Argentina, the third largest salt flats in the world. These are land formations that were once large bodies of water, and when they dried up, they left behind salt and other minerals.
1: So what brought you there?
4: One of the minerals they contain in abundance is lithium. This part of the lower Andes is known as the Lithium Triangle. I'm quite close to the borders of both Bolivia and Chile here. And community leaders have been pushing back against potential lithium extraction in this watershed.
1: And why are they so against it?
4: This part of Argentina is largely indigenous, and the climate is already quite arid. The extraction of lithium-rich brine from the aquifer has been shown to reduce water tables at existing extraction sites and other salt flats, both here in the province of Jujuy and in nearby Chile.
1: So it's fair to say that it's the lithium mining that's damaging to the environment?
4: That is a great question with a complicated answer. Yes, at the local level, where it's being extracted, it is harmful to the ecosystem. But at the same time, lithium is a key ingredient in the batteries that power electric cars. So at a global scale, it's helping us move away from gas-powered vehicle emissions.
1: Right. Okay. So it's a key ingredient in addressing the climate crisis, but is it worth the local damage?
4: Exactly. It's a bit of a moral dilemma.

0: but there are new methods of mining that are being tested, ways of extracting lithium that aren't so damaging to the local environment. I explore all this in my documentary that I made with CBC's audio documentary unit. It's called The Lithium Conundrum.
1: To begin, I will explain how many meters we are above sea level, how much tension the salt has, how it was formed, and then we are going to take some photos.
0: Eloy Quispe is a sixth-generation representative of the Cochaposo Colorado. That's one of the indigenous communities, the Pueblos Originarios, as they say here, of northern Argentina. He also works as a tour guide in the Salinas Grandes, where the vast, flat landscape allows people to take silly, forced perspective photographs. He art directs people in his tour group so that one person appears to be holding a tiny version of their friend in the palm of their hand or running away from a toy dinosaur that appears life-size. But not all parts of Quispe's job are so lighthearted.
1: To all the people who come, we explain why this, why that, why we don't want mining.
0: A sign embedded in the salt by the entrance to the flats reads, "The original communities say no to lithium, yes to water and to life in our territories." There are two main ways to collect lithium: hard rock mining, which is common in Australia, and brine extraction, which is what they do here in South America.
1: To extract a ton of lithium, you have to take millions and millions of pumps of water.
0: A 90-minute drive from here, on the other side of a high pass, sit vast evaporation ponds belonging to the Cauchari Olaroz Lithium Project, named after two salt flats, the Operation Straddles. It's a joint venture between Chinese lithium producer Ganfeng Lithium and Lithium Argentina. The brine is pumped from below ground, and the sun does the work of concentrating the lithium carbonate in a process that can take up to 2 years. The Jujuy government wants to do the same thing here, but Quispe's community is pushing back.
1: They were working last year, doing explorations, but we do not know what kind of impact it will have.
0: In rare back-to-back wins, the Provincial Supreme Court of Jujuy and the World Bank recently upheld the rights of the Pueblos Originarios to be consulted on any lithium exploitation in the watershed.
1: Because we are the first ones here, the government, whatever they may want to do, they have to consult the communities first. Why? Because we are the ones who live here.
0: And their efforts appear to be gaining momentum, not just in Argentina, but across the entire lithium triangle. In January, a summit in Jujuy drew more than 200 representatives from communities affected by lithium mining in Argentina, Bolivia, Chile, and Peru. And in April, one of their representatives, Clemente Flores, addressed the Permanent Forum on Indigenous Issues at the United Nations in New York.
2: Por ejemplo, el proyecto de la mina Agonic, Lithium Energy y la mina Guayatayoc 3.
3: For example, the Agonic Mine, Lithium Energy, and the Guayatayoc 3 mine projects are located on parts of the lands of my community and the Rinconadillas community, respectively. In both these cases, the studies of our technicians have noted the lack of consultation with our communities, as well as the lack of a baseline study in the environmental impact studies.
0: But these recent victories come on the heels of years of losses and a sometimes violent struggle that has divided communities. In May and June 2023, a wave of protests broke out in Jujuy over so-called reforms to the Constitution. These changes modified the right to indigenous lands and were widely seen as paving the way for more lithium mining. They were debated and approved behind closed doors. A massive grassroots response mobilized, shutting down a main road outside the town of Purnamarca.
4: We wanted to stop it, and the provincial government came with all the force of the police, and it repressed us directly. We were almost 3 months of protests, cutting the route.
0: Santos Manfredi is one of the people who came out to protest. An Amnesty International report released on the 2-year anniversary of the unrest found that the provincial police used excessive force to disperse the protests, injuring at least 170 people with rubber

0: bullets, tear gas canisters, slingshots, stones, and whips.
1: On the first day, I got shot in the eye, a rubber bullet in the eye.
0: Manfredi gives me a tour of his llama farm outside the town of Chilcara, a 30-minute drive from where he was injured. It's a picturesque spot surrounded by slopes with stunning multicolored layers of minerals. The animals are in the front yard, and he points out two babies that were born in the last couple of months. Manfredi is originally from Buenos Aires, but one day he had a dream about a farm on the side of a mountain that looked exactly like this. He's been here ever since. He felt strongly about protesting, he says, because he's worked directly with the indigenous communities and heard many stories about how they and their animals have been affected by problems with the water.
1: We're analyzing some cases to see if it has to do with the llamas that are with diseases that they did not have before, with goiters, with the lack of oversaturated salt water, with swollen eyes. You start to see strange things in the local cattle farms.
0: One of the tricky things about quantifying the impacts of lithium brine extraction is that much of the evidence is anecdotal. The brine is incredibly salty, so it's not usable water for drinking or for agriculture. But there's evidence that pumping it has ripple effects that cause a drop in the overall water table. This is known to have happened at the Atacama Salt Flat in Chile, where a lithium mine has been operating for over 40 years. And a 2021 study from hydrogeologists at the University of Buenos Aires cataloged a number of impacts from the Cauchari-Olaroz project, including soil pollution caused by hazardous waste, changes in the amount of rain, and the salinization of freshwater reserves.
2: Yeah. I see two. What is your name?
3: Emily.
0: Looking at Manfredi now, his injured eye appears intact, but problems with his vision still plague him.
2: Emily, I see two Emily's here in my right eye. Yes. Oh, no. Yes,
0: he's telling me why he chose not to get mired in a legal battle with the police when he suddenly stops.
2: Listening.
0: He jumps to his feet and runs toward the bone-dry river basin that runs down the mountain past the farm. A roar is coming from the slopes above us. It has started to fill with water.
3: Oh, wow!
0: By the time it reaches us, the torrent is so powerful that it dislodges boulders. The churning water is red in color, which tells Manfredi exactly where it's raining.
2: The water comes to the south. When the river comes red, it's to the south.
0: Watching the riverbed fill, Manfredi and his neighbors are euphoric.
1: Basically, we are in a desert. Both the Quebrada and the Puna, our plateau, are deserts with very little water. And if we contaminate the little water we have, it really is a disaster for life.
0: While many people oppose mining on environmental grounds, there are plenty who rely on it because of the jobs it creates. The closest town to the Cauchari-Olaroz mine is Susques, population 4,000. Giant lettering on the mountain that provides a backdrop to the town reads Susques, Pórtico de los Andes, doorway to the Andes. According to community representative Alberto Soriano, at least 40% of the town is employed directly by the mine, while many others are sustained by it indirectly with small businesses. I meet Soriano at his hotel/restaurant. Stickers cover a column in the center of the main room, showing that it's a popular spot for bikers passing through. But it's quiet today, save for one Kiwi on a motorcycle tour of South America. This business is something Soriano has wanted since before the days of lithium, when he was a 13-year-old boy helping his father mine borax with a pickaxe.
4: And that's why my dream, no? I'm not going to be shoveling here all my life.
0: Mining companies have invested in infrastructure, healthcare, and education as part of their contracts with the local communities.
4: So I remember, for example, the issue of water. We walked 5 to 7 kilometers so that the animals could drink water. And from there, carrying it on our backs in sheepskin, we bought water for the job. Life was like that. I lived it, and all my neighbors lived that way. So now the truth is that it's a relief.

0: Tú ve, I opened the tap and we have water.
1: Es un alivio. Hoy abrí el grifo y tenemos agua.
2: Still, he has conflicting feelings about the industry.
1: No estoy ni en contra ni en favor de la minera, digamos.
0: I'm not against or in favor of mining. There are three concerns here. Do you understand? It's the issue of water, it's the issue of employment, and it's the issue of, let's say, when they finish, the garbage that will remain, or the contamination that will remain.
1: O la contaminación que va a quedar.
0: The truth is that it's complicated.
1: Es complicado esa parte. Sí, sí, sí.
2: And when the mine does pack up and leave, he wonders what will happen to the town that has become dependent on it. Cauchari Olaroz began production 2 years ago, and it is estimated that its operational life will be about 40 years.
1: Pero cuando se termine la minera, ¿qué van a hacer?
0: But when the mining is over, what are they going to do?
2: Many of the town's young people now go to work for the mine with the goal of making enough money to move to the city. Once there, he fears they will lose touch with their culture.
1: Y la verdad que eso me preocupa a mí.
0: The truth is, that worries me.
1: Cuando un pueblo pierde la tradición, la cultura y...
0: When a people loses tradition, culture, that's not nothing.
2: When asked for comment, Lithium Argentina said they couldn't accommodate the request. But in March, the subsidiary that runs the Cauchari Olaroz mine said it would be investing $40 million into testing out a new, more environmentally friendly technology called direct extraction. It doesn't rely on evaporation to separate the lithium carbonate from the brine. Instead, it uses a variety of processes like ion exchange and adsorption to pull it out directly, and the brine is pumped back into the earth so it doesn't impact the water table.
3: We are reinserting it without any chemicals. The same thing, except we remove the lithium.
2: Geologist Ashelin Francos lives in the provincial capital, San Salvador de Jujuy. She was hired by California-based Lilac Solutions, one of several companies leading the charge to improve this technology. She worked in exploration, not production, aiming to test how well it worked.
4: Entonces, el impacto que se trata de hacer es el...
3: So the impact we're trying to make is the minimum possible.
2: Up to now, the debate has been framed in either-or terms. But if there was a way for the industry to continue providing jobs while minimizing environmental impacts, it could potentially be a game-changer for the region. There is growing momentum and investment around direct extraction, but it still faces obstacles to being adopted more widely by the industry.
5: I've thought a lot about how to develop mineral projects responsibly.
2: Alex Grant is a co-founder of Lilac Solutions and was involved in building the first pilot that proved the technology at a small scale.
5: You know, I sometimes joke that my mission, my mega mission in life is to help evolve us into an advanced alien species and figure out how do we cultivate harmony between the technosphere and nature. Like, how can we satisfy the needs for something like lithium or magnesium or whatever it may be while causing as little damage as possible.
2: Grant believes direct lithium extraction can play an important role in minimizing that damage, but he says it's important not to lose sight of the big picture.
5: I think in the grand scheme of things, like when you compare the order of magnitude of impact that things like coal or oil and gas have on the environment, it's so infinitely larger than lithium. There certainly are local environmental impacts from mineral extraction. There always are. But the question is, can it be made worthwhile for the people who live nearby? But I think that I think we have to reindustrialize, we have to decarbonize, and this is truly the best path.
2: But direct extraction is more labor intensive and requires more equipment and materials than the more classic evaporation method, which relies on the sun to do the heavy lifting. This means that while it's a lot faster, it's also more expensive, which is why it hasn't been more widely adopted yet.
5: The biggest problem in lithium right now is the market. You know, the price just dove from those sky high levels of, I think, 21, 22. And when the price of a commodity drops, it becomes very challenging to capitalize technology development and, you know, scale up of technology and development of resources for that commodity.
2: In recent years, with the arrival of electric vehicles, there has been a rush to ramp up lithium production. But society at large hasn't made the switch quite as quickly as anticipated. So for the moment, there's an oversupply. This means low prices. But according to geochemist turned economist Rod Eggert, that is likely to be temporary.
6: For sure, demand is going to grow significantly over the next 10 to 20 years.
2: Once demand catches up to this oversupply, prices should go up. And when that happens, he says, it'll be more realistic to implement

0: direct lithium extraction at scale.
1: Direct lithium extraction holds significant promise, both in terms of shortening the time from pumping the brine to actual recovery of the lithium, but also in terms of the efficiency of the recovery process. The direct lithium extraction holds the potential for recovering a greater percentage of the lithium contained in the brine. And roughly speaking, I think surface evaporation recovers 30 to 50% of the contained lithium, whereas direct lithium extraction could increase that maybe 70, 80% of the lithium, which significantly increases the economic potential, the profit potential for recovery.
0: There are some emerging alternative sources of the mineral that could disrupt the traditional forms of extraction.
1: We have the potential recovery of lithium from geothermal brines, for example, in the Salton Sea of Southern California. We also have the potential of the recovery of lithium from oil field brines. There's a lot of interest in recovering lithium in areas historically associated with oil and gas production. ExxonMobil is putting a significant amount of money into evaluating the viability of recovering lithium from locations in Arkansas, in the United States, for example. There also are alternative mineralogies that are being evaluated. There are clay mineral deposits in California and Oregon that are unconventional in the sense that they've not been demonstrated to be both technically and commercially feasible in the past, but a significant amount of money is going into developing these and similar resources. So there's as interest in lithium has increased, we're casting around on a broader range of geologic environments from which we might recover lithium in ways that are affordable for customers, but also in ways that protect the environment and make sure that the communities in which production occurs share in the benefits.
0: And that's what people in South America's Lithium Triangle continue to fight for, to have a voice in what happens to their natural resources and to safeguard the water. It always comes back to the water. Agua es vida. Water is life. It's a refrain I hear again and again in these towns. In Purmamarca, colorful murals commemorating the protests bear the words, and I hear some variation on the phrase during Carnival celebrations.
2: Así que muchas gracias y nuevamente feliz Carnaval para todos.
0: It's the most raucous week of the year, when tourists descend to watch the devil be ceremonially disinterred. They spray each other with paint and fake snow, and groups of musicians and dancers known as comparsas parade through the streets. It's a spectacle, but it's also deeply entwined with indigenous traditions. In downtown Tilcara, a band of women play reed flutes and wave the colorful flag of the originarios. The town is celebrating the close of Carnaval with a massive asado, or barbecue. In between songs, the musicians pour a few sips from their drink on the ground as an offering to Pachamama, Mother Earth, in Quechua. For the territory, they sing. For the water, for life.

0: That documentary was produced by Emily Johnson with help from Liz Hoth at the CBC Audio Documentary Unit. We're wrapping up today's show with one more story well worth sharing again, especially at this time of year when wildfires are burning across the country. How can you prepare when those fires are close to home? Emergency managers say you can get ready early with a go bag, but what goes in one? What on Earth producer Molly Siegel gets some tips. The story first aired in 2023, but the advice is evergreen.
1: When the wildfire started in Tantallon, Nova Scotia, Debbie Shea was evacuated from her home, only then to be told to leave again from her sister's place when yet another evacuation order came into effect.
2: When it happens to you at the spur of the moment, you're not prepared, you're in shock, it's disbelief. I think my advice would be to people that never experienced this to always have an emergency bag on hand.
1: It's good advice not to wait until the last minute. But even if you plan early, how do you know what to put in your bag?
3: So my name is David Fraser. I've been a volunteer with the Ottawa branch of the Canadian Red Cross for about 16 years now.
1: He has experience responding to many emergencies, including natural hazards. So with his guidance, I'm going to give this a go.
4: To start my go kit, I'm going to use this container.
1: There are some things David says everyone should consider.
3: A portable radio with extra batteries.
1: Or a crank-powered radio to stay in touch with the latest emergency information. I don't have one at home, so I head out.
5: Hi.
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6: 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Okay. 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
5: Okay.
1: But online, no problem. Battery radio or crank radio, I mean, I'm seeing stuff from about $20 all the way up to, you know, 50 plus. So there's a big range.
3: My experience, though, is that most people will have most of the things that they need in their home.
1: I'll start with an easy one.
3: Copies of your important documents and taking pictures of it and having it on your cell phone.
1: Okay, so personal documents should be backed up. David also suggests keeping copies in your go bag and even giving another set of copies to an emergency contact. Now, back to what he has in his go bag.
3: It has a flashlight.
1: Okay. I have an extra headlamp that will go in the go kit. I just need to check the batteries. David says one of the most important things about packing your go bag is making it personal. I'm going to add some Tylenol. If you take prescription medication, have some in your bag. Extra clothes are also important. For Michelle Feist, living through an evacuation changed the way she thinks about what to bring. She was evacuated from her home in Lytton, BC in 2021 due to wildfire. Here she is speaking with the University of Victoria's Climate Disaster Project.
7: I packed my husband's memorial album, a couple of statues that are one of a kind, and then I packed a bag, and this is a pro tip. Pack good stuff. I packed the worst. I packed the ugliest bra, two pairs of old beat-up underwear, and pants that didn't really fit because I thought, I'm not going to use these. So anyhow, that's what I ended up evacuated with. And now I know, pack the good stuff.
1: Okay, noted. I will pack clothing that I actually want to wear. David Fraser also has some more tips from his own go bag.
3: Duct tape is amazing. It can be used in many, many situations.
1: Roll of duct tape, check, and
3: it has a roll of toilet paper because I don't know where I'm necessarily going to end up. There's extra Kleenex that's in there, a couple of energy bars that I carry with me, and one bottle of water.
1: Water bottle, check. But don't forget to switch that out every 6 months or so. And an emergency blanket. It's just shiny and reflects your heat back onto yourself so you can stay warm. Just going to add that into the kit.
3: Earplugs, because if you are in a reception center, it can get quite noisy. Blackout eye shades for sleeping as well. Personally, in my grab-and-go kit, I've got games, I've got a deck of cards, I've got a book I haven't read.
1: Okay, cards packed in my go bag. If you have young kids, adding some other games or toys is also a good idea. If you have a pet, make sure you pack their essentials too. if you can't find everything you need at home and you're on a limited budget.
3: The dollar store has most of the items at a very low cost.
1: And if the time comes, all that planning should make things a little easier to manage.
3: Then it's time for action. Pick it up and I get out.
1: For What on Earth, I'm Molly Siegel.
0: Thanks for that, Molly. You've been listening to What on Earth on CBC Radio 1 and streaming live on the CBC News app. That's all for us this week. The What on Earth team includes Vivian Luck, Molly Siegel, Danielle Piper, Burke Johnson, Catherine Rolfson, and Rachel Sanders. I'm Michelle Elliott.

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1: I'm Amy Bell, and this is your CBC Inbox. 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
2: Good afternoon. Just ahead, the FIFA World Cup finalists are decided, so we'll set that up for you. BC adopted permanent daylight saving time, and now some U.S. politicians want to do it too. We'll have more on e-scooter safety, online sports gambling, and the ice cream factory.
3: This is CBC News from Vancouver. Good afternoon. I'm Liam Britton. Armstrong has been devastated by a fire that broke out in its historic downtown business district this morning. Multiple businesses have been damaged. The CBC's Jacqueline Gelineau is there.
4: Standing here, I can definitely smell the fire that's now been extinguished. Fire departments have, you know, just left the scene right before this. The fire trucks just drove past me. The street's been opened up now. And just down the road, I spoke with the owners of Monashee Outdoors, and they were called back to the site here at about 3:30 in the morning because the fire started in the wee hours last night. They were called back to close all their windows, to turn off their air conditioning units to prevent smoke damage. They said everything's been spared, but even though right now the smoke smell isn't too strong, it was very, very strong last night. They said you couldn't even be out on the street.
3: The CBC's Jacqueline Gelineau and Armstrong, the cause of the fire is still under investigation. And Prince George Mayor Simon Hughes says council will work with Victoria and Ottawa to help families affected by the planned closure of the Northwood pulp mill. Canfor announced the plan to permanently shutter the mill yesterday, a move that will cut 300 jobs. Canfor says it is committed to supporting workers through severance or moving them to other locations. And flight attendants at WestJet have voted in favor of a strike and could take job action as soon as August 2nd, which falls on a long weekend. Adam King with the Labor Studies Department at the University of Manitoba says there could be significant impact on air travelers. He says the big question is whether the federal government will intervene.
5: The Liberals have not deployed Section 107 of the Canada Labor Code they've used periodically against striking workers. They haven't used that since they did so against Air Canada flight attendants. And of course, Air Canada flight attendants defied that directive and continued to strike.
3: King says unions across several sectors are still catching up for what happened during the pandemic and inflationary spikes that have affected workers. About 150 wildfires are burning across northwestern Ontario, forcing the evacuations of six remote communities. Members of the Collins First Nation are worried their entire community may be gone.
6: Losing a whole community is very traumatic, I'm sure. I hope that they're getting the support that they need.
3: Evacuees are being sent to Thunder Bay and even as far south as Toronto, 1,500 kilometers away. The area's MPP, Saul Mamakwa, is criticizing the provincial and federal government's responses.
6: We should be prepared to house 5,000-6,000 people. Maybe it's 10,000, like depending on what this summer looks like. It's only mid-July.
3: At least four more communities are under evacuation alerts. In Britain, a 14-year-old boy is facing terrorism charges in connection with a plot to attack two London mosques. Police allege the boy is linked to an extreme right-wing ideology. He was initially arrested on charges of causing criminal damage to a vehicle. Subsequent searches uncovered documents that led to the terrorism charge. And Donald Trump's choice for U.S. Attorney General promises he'll restore the public's faith in the Justice Department. Todd Blanche faced tough questions today from the Senate Judiciary Committee. Katie Nicholson reports.
7: Senators from both sides of the aisle grilled Todd Blanche on everything from a controversial fund that could have given payouts to January 6th rioters to the propriety of Blanche's nomination given his past as Donald Trump's personal lawyer, giving way to this awkward slip under questioning.
8: I'm his lawyer.

0: Liam, thank you very much. And thanks so much for joining us. You're listening to On the Coast on CBC Radio 1. It's Wednesday, July 15th. And a CBC News investigation has been looking into online ticket reseller StubHub. Jason Proctor is going to take us through a 171-page complaint that the BC Consumer Protection Agency received about this website and about how some Taylor Swift fans were able to get refunds. And just ahead, the U.S. House of Representatives voted yesterday to make daylight saving time permanent. We're going to hear why some American politicians argue that it's time to ditch the switch. Too. That conversation is just ahead. And Charlie Cho is in for Steve today. I don't know. It's just such a rotating door. You're in for Stephanie, who was in for Steve. And now, Charlie Cho, good to see you.
1: Good to see you, Gloria.
0: You're watching what's going on the road so far. What does your computer tell you so far?
2: My computer tells me that starting in Burnaby on Highway 1, westbound flow is slowed between Gilmore Avenue and First Avenue in Vancouver. A vehicle is blocking the HOV lane just west of the off-ramp. There, crews are on scene over in Coquitlam, over on Lougheed Highway. Traffic is slowed around Schoolhouse Street. An 18-wheel truck is blocking the right westbound lane. And elsewhere in Coquitlam, Highway 1, a police incident has just been cleared around the Burnett off-ramp. So that's good news over there in Coquitlam. I'll be back with another update in about 10 minutes.
0: Okay, thank you. Pretty nice day out there across the South Coast. Mainly sunny and temperatures anywhere from 24 degrees at the airport to 29 degrees away from the water. And that feels more like 32 degrees when you factor in the humidity. Tonight, though, a different picture. We'll have more clouds moving in, a chance of showers developing overnight tonight, even the possibility of a thunderstorm before morning. So tomorrow, the forecast is for mainly cloudy conditions and possible showers, about a 70% chance of showers by tomorrow afternoon. Also, a risk of thunderstorms. Friday, a little bit calmer, a mix of sun and cloud, and a little bit of drizzle is still possible there. But the weekend forecast right now looks as if it's going to be dry with a mix of sun and cloud. Now, the global ticket resale site StubHub has come under fire for how it handled FIFA World Cup tickets. It was found to have allowed speculative listings for games months before any tickets were actually released. And because of this, our CBC reporter Jason Proctor decided to look back at other instances of complaints about StubHub. And that included the final three nights of Taylor Swift's Eras Tour here at BC Place. Jason's with us in studio right now. Hello there.
1: Hello, Gloria.
0: So, Jason, what did you find?
1: Yeah, so, I mean, this sort of, as you say, the context for this is that Consumer Protection BC, which is the agency which oversees the, enforces the Ticket Sales Act of British Columbia. Believe it or not, there's legislation guiding, the tickets that you buy for concerts or that you buy on a resale site like StubHub. They're currently doing an investigation related to these complaints about FIFA tickets in the World Cup games here. But there was an undertaking that StubHub, entered into with Consumer Protection BC earlier this year in March that kind of caught my eye when this news came out. And I thought, well, I wonder what's behind that. And that, as it turns out, related entirely to these three concert dates that Taylor Swift held here, much ballyhooed at the time, the end of her Eras tour. And so there were multiple complaints that sort of came out of that, particularly with regards to people who said that they went on StubHub to buy tickets that they believed had a view or maybe a partial view, and the view was either completely obstructed, didn't exist, or they were looking at the back of a stage. And so basically, I through Freedom of Information, I asked for copies of sort of all the documents that went into this undertaking, and quite honestly, it turned out to be fascinating.
0: Well, and what are some of the stories then that have emerged?
1: Well, so there is, brought you this to show you this, 171 pages worth of complaints to StubHub in the days following the Eras tour via chat, via phone, via email. And really, these sort of heartfelt stories from people. I mean, there were people actually calling in, from the concert itself saying, like,

0: I'm having a panic attack. I can't see the stage. Other people, you know, irate, saying I paid thousands of dollars for these tickets. I didn't think I was going to be, you know, sitting next to, you know, Taylor Swift, but I thought I might see something of her.
1: Right.
0: So these sort of heartfelt stories. There were a lot of other people who also were really upset about the fact that they were, they claimed charged in U.S. dollars when they were here to see something that they felt they should have been paying in Canadian currency for. And then there were other people that were sort of disputing, like going, you know, like basically StubHub's offering them a voucher, and they're going like, well, I don't want a voucher. I only came to, you know, Vancouver to see this concert, and it's her last, you know, concert dates anyway. What good is a voucher going to do me? So, but like I say, a lot of anger, a lot of upset, and really, it is not contained in the undertaking how deeply felt this upset
1: and
0: was.
1: A lot of entertaining reading in those 171 pages there too. So how did the government get involved with it all?
0: Okay, so what happens is that this Inspector for Consumer Protection BC opens up a file, contacts StubHub. There is then a year and a half worth, basically, of email back and forth between her and lawyers for StubHub, starting with sort of the general counsel in the U.S., and then moving on as they sort of finalize this undertaking with a big law firm here in Vancouver. They go back and forth over everything, and it's super friendly, you know, it's very courteous. But there's kind of a tension there that you can pick up through the emails, which is, you know, over a couple of issues, one of which is, you know, they sort of deny any kind of violation of the Ticket Sales Act. And they sort of say, we are, and it's kind of a crucial kind of a thing about them, is they say, we are an online marketplace where people come to resell tickets. So the responsibility lies with the seller, to make sure that all the information is disclosed. And the inspector says, yeah, that's not really true. You're kind of captured by the Ticket Sales Act, as a secondary ticketing platform. One of the big questions is around face value, which is defined roughly by the Ticket Sales Act as being the original price that you paid plus fees, I think excluding taxes, but it's required that is displayed. So I guess it's basically as opposed to, did this originally cost $10,000 with this ticket? No. So she sort of says, the inspector says, I think you might be operating under the assumption this is the resale ticket price. That's not correct. And so, like I said, there's the back and forth to where they ultimately hammer out this kind of deal. And one of the things is, you know, she's sort of questioning them about the type of refund they offer, because, you know, if you don't get what you paid for, you're entitled to a refund. And the StubHub at a certain point says, well, what about a 120% credit and, you know, credits? And she's like, well, look, 120%, if you want to offer that, that's fine. But people need to know if they want a refund, they can have a refund. And part of what they're negotiating is the way in which refunds ultimately came out of this, because that is one of the big takeaways from this, is that eligible customers, people who, you know, were basically sold tickets or went on to StubHub buying tickets and, you know, were sold a ticket based on a view that didn't exist, were able to get refunds.
1: Okay, so where does it all go from here?
0: Well, I mean, now I guess what we're looking at is another investigation. I don't know how that will come out. I mean, the outcome of this for StubHub is refunds to a number of, you know, upset Swifties and about, you know, $2,500 that they had to pay to a sort of a consumer education fund, and they had to pay the cost of the inspection as well, which is about $6,000. So not a huge, for a large company, not a massive financial hit. So like I say, it'll be really interesting to see how this goes ahead with the World Cup investigation, and whether that also ends up in a sort of an undertaking, or whether there's ends up being more to that.
1: Well, thanks for bringing more of these complaints to light, Jason.
0: Thank you very much.
1: That is Jason Proctor. He's an investigative reporter here with us at CBC. Right now, 14 minutes past 3 o'clock, and after nearly two decades of governing the Gaza Strip, Hamas announced last week that it would dissolve its government and hand over power to a group of Palestinian technocrats. This move is part of a U.S.-brokered peace

0: plan that paved the way for a ceasefire between Hamas and Israel. That peace plan is at a stalemate. Since last October, when the ceasefire began, Israel has not only expanded its control of the Strip, but also continued its military campaign there. According to the Gaza Health Ministry, more than 1,000 people have been killed in the last 9 months. Humanitarian aid is barely getting in. And the Board of Peace, that's the international body created and headed by the United States to handle the resolution of violence and reconstruction in Gaza, has made little progress. Now, Hugh Lovett is the senior policy fellow at the European Council on Foreign Relations. He spoke to CBC Front Burner host Jamie Poisson about what this Hamas handover actually means.
1: There is, it's almost like a Venn diagram of sort of community needs and interests and defense needs and interests. And there is some overlap, but there's certainly not 100%. So, as you pointed out, so Cambridge Bay was recently announced along with Rankin Inlet to be a northern operational support node, and this will flow some funds through defense.
0: Okay, that was not the sound that we were hoping to bring you there. We'll look for that and hopefully bring it to you in just a moment. But Charlie, you could help us out here by bringing us up to date on traffic.
2: Sure. In Abbotsford and Highway 1, westbound flow is very slow between Mount Lehman Road and Bradner Road. Looks like crashes to blame there. Over in Coquitlam on Lougheed Highway, traffic is slowed around Schoolhouse Street. An 18-wheel truck is blocking the right westbound lane. And I've got some good news in Vancouver. Highway 1, westbound traffic has been cleared from First Avenue, and things are moving smoothly again. I'll be back in about 10 minutes.
0: Charlie, thank you.
2: Sure.
0: Just trying to identify a piece of tape right now. Could talk a little bit about soccer, and I say spoiler alert spoiler alert time, because we were all, we all had our eyes peeled on that match between England and Argentina, and boy, for the first part of the game, it was very, very much England dominated, and but right down to the wire. I'm going to give the score in just a minute, but it did finish in regulation time. They didn't have to go into extra time. They didn't have to go to a shootout either.
2: A couple exciting goals. We'll just say there were a couple exciting goals in that game.
0: A couple of exciting, very exciting goals, especially for Argentina. Yeah. Argentina took that match 2-1. So on Sunday, it's going to be Argentina up against Spain in the FIFA World Cup final. We'll talk a little bit more about that throughout the afternoon. Yeah. But thanks very much, Charlie.
2: Mm-hmm.
0: Okay, we're going to do a little bit of a turn here. We were not able to find you the clip that we were hoping to play you about the handover of power from Hamas, but we do have some news about the governor of the Bank of Canada that predicts that the country's economy is going to rebound after some rockiness earlier this year. And because of that, the central bank is holding its key interest rate. Tiff Macklem told reporters that despite international wars and uncertainty, Canadian businesses are adapting to issues like U.S. tariffs and supply chain challenges. Here's Macklem speaking with reporters.
3: Do you really think that the economy is going to improve this year and over the next few years, given the constraints that we are feeling and facing right now?
4: Well, we're calling it as we see it. So, yes, our baseline forecast is that the economy is going to improve. There are risks around that, as I've talked about. But, you know, to come back to, you know, why are we feeling more confident that the economy is expanding once again. You know, going back to some of the data I outlined at the outset, consumers, you got to give some credit to Canadian consumers. They've been resilient. They are, you know, consumer spending is still expanding. It's you know, it's not a big number. There's very little population growth in the Canadian economy at the moment. So there's not new consumers.

0: entering the economy, but Canadian households are still spending. That is supporting growth. You know, where we've seen weakness, we've seen weakness in the housing market. As I said, we don't expect the housing market to be a big boost to growth going forward, but we do, what we are seeing in the housing market is after a period of decline, it is stabilizing. So it's not going to be subtracting from growth if that holds. You know, where we see a little more momentum than we have seen is in exports. Canadian businesses have been adapting to a more difficult trade relationship with the United States. That includes severe tariffs on a number of key sectors in the Canadian economy. It's also created an environment where there's more trade uncertainty. You know, we're a good year into that now. What we're hearing from companies is they are adapting. They're finding ways to work with their clients. You know, they're reconfiguring their supply chains. They're getting on with business.
1: So again, that was Tiff Macklem, Governor of the Bank of Canada, speaking with reporters today. Right now it's 20 minutes past 3 o'clock, and you know, it's kind of rare to see bipartisan support for an issue these days in the U.S. Congress, but that is just what happened yesterday in the House of Representatives. Lawmakers passed a bill to make daylight saving time permanent. The Sunshine Protection Act passed by a vote of 308-117, and that legislation now heads to the Senate for consideration. So for more, we have reached David Shribman. He's a contributing writer on U.S. politics for The Globe and Mail. David, hello there.
2: Good afternoon to you.
1: Now, this has been a long-standing contentious issue here in Canada as well. British Columbia, earlier this year, we vowed to stay on daylight saving time, no more changing our clock. So what's going on in the U.S. with Congress to take up this legislation now?
2: Clearly, the leaders of the United States Congress have watched carefully what the legislature of British Columbia has done and decided to do the natural thing, and that's to follow what British Columbia has done. It's as simple as that.
1: Just to say, but why now?
2: Okay. Well, this issue comes and goes all the time. And the reason it came now is for a complicated reason. The Speaker of the House wanted a certain piece of legislation to be passed. There was some resistance. The deal was offered. We'll cease our resistance to this bill if you will allow a vote on daylight savings. He acceded to that, and this is where we are. Nothing. It's as simple as that. An issue that comes and goes simply came and hasn't gone away.
1: It hasn't gone away. But again, why have they failed to do it in the past? It's not, as you point out, not the first time that U.S. lawmakers have tried to change things up.
2: Well, they haven't actually failed in the past. Twice they've done it. Once during World War One. Remember that Canada was in World War One before the United States was. But in 1917 and 1918, and then again in the Nixon years, about a half a century ago, Congress passed this legislation. President Nixon signed it, went into effect. People rebelled. They didn't like it. They listened to the rebellion in Congress, and they got rid of it. So it's come and gone, and here we are again. Every 50 years, I guess, we'll do it again.
1: So what are you hearing in terms of criticism of this move?
2: Well, the criticism is that there are some people who don't think that school children should be sitting outside in the dark waiting for their school buses. Farmers don't like having to milk their cows in the dark. Various other reasons, I suppose. The circadian rhythms that govern sleep are at odds with this. So there's all sorts of reasons that people don't like this. A lot of people do like it, as you know.
1: Okay. But this is curious because 19 states have already passed laws that support year-round daylight saving time. So if this bill is now headed to the Senate, if it were to become law, what would it mean for those states?
2: Well, 19 states have passed, but 31 states haven't.
1: Mm-hmm.
2: This is a complicated situation. Under this legislation, if it ever does get passed, states will have some limited discretion. If they decide to opt out of this before the legislation goes into effect, they can be on standard time permanently all year round. But if they don't, they got to go along with what Congress has done.
1: Okay, so what do you think? Not clear just how this legislation is going to fare.

0: in the Senate there in the U.S. What are you watching for?
1: I'm not sure that it'll ever get to the floor of the Senate. The Senate, of course, is famously slow with everything it does. As a young reporter, I was always told when I was in a hurry to get up to the Hill, you can't be late for the Senate. It never happened. You're never late for the Senate. They work slowly. There are only 5 or 6 weeks left in the legislature schedule probably this year because all those guys and women want to go home and campaign for reelection for the midterms. So if it's not done between now and Labor Day, it won't happen. And that's a short period for something like this to be approved.
0: It's interesting to see this discussion. We've had so much of it here. And now we can put that behind us. But David, thanks very much for your time.
1: Thanks. Always a great pleasure. Bye.
0: David Shribman is a contributing writer on U.S. politics for The Globe and Mail. And here's a song by the British American soft rock band Young Gun Silver Fox. This is Burning Daylight.

0: Silver Fox with a song called Burning Daylight. We're reacting to the story out of the U.S. where the House of Representatives voted this week to make daylight saving time permanent. We're just catching up with British Columbia, Charlie. That's what they're doing. What are you watching on the roads right now?
1: In Abbotsford, Highway 1, all eastbound lanes east of Whatcom Road are

0: closed now due to a vehicle incident. The on-ramp to Whatcom Road on Highway 1 is also blocked. Crews are on scene. I'll have more after the news.
1: Thank you very much. Mainly sunny across the south coast today with temperatures close to 30 degrees away from the water, but more clouds tonight. We may have showers, even thunderstorms overnight and into tomorrow. Coming up, from ancient Greek theater to IMAX movies, we're still not sick of the Odyssey. 3,000 years after it was written. We'll have more coming up.
2: This is CBC News from Vancouver. Good afternoon. I'm Liam Britton. Vancouver International Airport is urging WestJet and its flight attendants to reach an agreement after unionized employees voted to strike as soon as the August long weekend. Amelie John has more on the potential impact to travelers.
3: All people can really do is keep an eye on the situation.
4: Mark Greenwood with Travel Master says until WestJet actually starts changing schedules or canceling flights, there's not much passengers can do to prepare.
3: If people want to make changes to their plans, then it's considered a voluntary change, so they would be looking at change penalties plus any difference potentially in the airfare that they paid.
4: He says travel insurance generally won't help either, as it would be the airline's responsibility to make alternative arrangements or issue refunds. Adam King with the University of Manitoba's Labor Studies program says because of the timing, there's pressure on the company to reach a deal.
5: It also coincides with the August long weekend, which is an additional point of leverage. It's a very busy time for air traffic during that busy holiday season.
4: YVR says it can't speculate on impacts or timing of a potential labor disruption, but is committed to keeping passengers informed. Amelia John, CBC News, Vancouver.
2: A Grand Forks man has been found not guilty of assaulting another hockey fan at the Beaver Valley Arena near Trail. As Brady Strachan reports, the incident occurred over the use of an air horn during a junior hockey playoff game last spring.
6: The dispute began last March at a hockey arena in Fruitvale when two fans clashed over a loud air horn. It ended with 48-year-old Kevin Doherty at the bottom of the concrete stairs with severe injuries and 58-year-old Glenn Holbrook charged with aggravated assault. During the criminal trial in Rossland, the Crown argued Holbrook grabbed Doherty and violently tossed him down the stairs. But Holbrook testified he acted in self-defense when Doherty threatened him, claiming that both men lost balance during the scuffle and fell. On Wednesday, the judge found Holbrook not guilty, ruling that his testimony had a ring of truth about it. While Holbrook walks free, air horns are now banned from the Beaver Valley Arena. Brady Strachan, CBC News, Kelowna.
2: The municipality of Logan Lake, 60 kilometers west of Kamloops, is prepared for battle. With a severe thunderstorm watch issued for parts of the BC interior and south coast, accompanied by dry lightning and gusting winds. Logan Lake Fire Chief Doug Wilson remembers the Tremont Creek wildfire from August of 2021.
7: We've been able to build a 2-kilometer ring around the community by thinning the forest, removing the large debris, the fine debris, to keep it out of the trees. If it's on the ground, we can handle it. Once it gets up into the trees and starts crowning, it's game over. We no longer can deal with it.
2: Wilson says his crew will be standing by to help the BC Wildfire Service and other partners right through the weekend. And good news, though, for residents and campers in the East Kootenay. Regional district emergency officials have lifted the evacuation alert for the Lusher Creek River wildfire. Regional district spokesperson Lori Ducek says the fire is now listed as under control, but emergency officials remain alert.
8: We are watching the weather very closely. We've got the potential for thunderstorm activity along with lightning, and it doesn't look like there would be a whole lot of rain associated with those systems if they do materialize. So we're definitely all continuing to be really vigilant here. The Emergency Operations Center remains active.
2: Regional officials are thanking firefighters and aviation crews for the rapid response. And the FIFA World Cup is coming to a climax with the second semifinal match ending in a 2-1 win for reigning champions Argentina. CBC's Janella Hamilton spoke with fans about the experience.
9: Hundreds of soccer fans packed into the Peony Amphitheatre Wednesday to watch England and Argentina face off. Nicky Walsh says the buzz around the city reminds him of when Vancouver hosted the 2010 Winter Olympics.
10: I think it was an amazing experience, especially with being Canadian and being a fan of the Canadian soccer team. Everything that they did was so amazing to see.
9: Seeing sport unite people, especially during challenging times, has been a highlight for Tobias Jones.
11: Seeing crowds

0: of all different fans come together and celebrate this sport has been amazing, especially in North America where football, where soccer doesn't have a massive following.
1: Fighting back tears, Dan Nelany says the tournament holds extra meaning for him.
2: Played the game for 28 years. I always wanted to play for Canada. Didn't make it, but, you know, came close. It's a special time for me.
1: Argentina will play Spain on Sunday for the World Cup title. Janella Hamilton, CBC News, Vancouver.
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4: Thanks very much, Liam. You're listening to On the Coast on CBC Radio 1. I'm Gloria Makarenko. The Odyssey. It's now a Hollywood movie starring Anne Hathaway and Matt Damon. So in a moment, we're going to talk about why this ancient story continues to resonate. And we've got a nice day here on the West Coast. Things could get a little stormy overnight and into tomorrow. But Darius Madavi is going to take us through the forecast and talk about some serious wildfire smoke issues back east, too. I'm here along with Charlie Cho. Charlie is monitoring all the slowdowns, stalls, accidents, and beyond on the roads across the region. What can you tell us, Charlie?
5: Well, there are definitely some serious slowdowns right now. Let's start in Langley on Ladner Trunk Road. West and eastbound flow sluggish between Highway 99 and 104th Street. Looks like crashes to blame there. Over in Abbotsford and Highway 1, westbound flow is just crawling from Clearbrook Road past Mount Lehman Road, seeing reports of a crash there. Here's a big one in elsewhere in Abbotsford and Highway 1. All eastbound lanes east of Whatcom Road are closed now due to a vehicle incident. The on-ramp to Whatcom Road onto Highway 1 is also blocked. Flow is just crawling from Sumas Way. Crews are on scene, so hopefully things will improve. I'll have an update in about 10 minutes.
4: Okay, thank you. We've had pretty nice week so far weather-wise. More sunshine today and temperatures around 30 degrees away from the water. But clouds overnight, a chance of showers, even thunderstorms before morning. And the forecast for tomorrow, we're leaving in that possibility of showers and thunderstorms as well through the day. Friday, maybe a little bit drizzle early in the day, then a mix of sun and cloud. And it looks like a dry weekend ahead, too, with a mix of sun and cloud. Paul McGowan is with us now with some business news. Hi there, Paul.
6: Hi, Gloria.
4: We've got some news around WestJet. So WestJet flight attendants have voted to strike. What's the timing here? How soon could that strike happen?
6: Well, it could happen as early as August 2nd after the strike vote was confirmed this morning. And a strike would effectively ground the airline, although the two sides do still have time to find a deal. And there is also hope for that. WestJet CEO Alexis Von Hoensbroek conceded that the existing contract is an old one. He says that there is catching up that needs to happen. But John Graddick, who is an aviation management lecturer at McGill, says that WestJet likely needs to match the deal earned by Air Canada flight attendants last summer. And as far as we know, WestJet's offer isn't there yet. So there is a blueprint to get this done, but we could be headed for some disruption of summer travel plans.
4: Well, no kidding. Even just the thought of it, I'm sure, is making a lot of people nervous right now.
6: Oh, yeah.
4: Uh-huh. Okay, what about the Bank of Canada? They decided not to move their policy rate today. So what can we read into that?
6: That decision reflects a fairly positive outlook from the Bank of Canada. They said today that they expect improvement in the Canadian economy, including growth of just over 1% for the first half of 2026. And on top of that, there are people who say that the economy is not doing all that badly to begin with, that numbers are being dragged down by a declining Canadian population. So the outlook is decent, even in the face of an uncertain trade future with the United States. Nathan Jansen, assistant chief economist at RBC Economics, explained it this way.
7: We didn't get an extension of the CUSMA agreement on July 1st, but the agreement remains in effect. It still doesn't expire until 2036, and we haven't really heard a lot of increased rhetoric around the U.S. potentially exiting that agreement earlier.
6: Jansen did acknowledge that international trade remains a significant risk, but he also said that Canadian business confidence is high. He said businesses are learning how to maneuver in this more uncertain environment, and he also noted that U.S. demand for Canadian products remains high. So the war in the Middle East and oil prices in particular could still throw a wrench into things, but at least right now,

0: the forecast is for a bit of a rebound for the Canadian economy.
1: Yeah, no, understandably, still a lot of uncertainty overseas.
0: Yeah.
1: Let's move on to real estate then. We've got a bunch of new numbers this week on home sales. What do they tell us?
0: The big picture is that the housing market is gaining some momentum. For one thing, home prices are up. That is true in most places. It is not true in Vancouver or in Toronto. It's true just about everywhere else, though. Royal LePage raising their national house price forecast based on what they're seeing. We also got home sale numbers today from the Canadian Real Estate Association. The number of home sales is up. That has rebounded after a slow start to the year. Sales were up 0.5% in June. That builds on increases in April and in May. And Sean Cathcart, who is a senior economist at the Canadian Real Estate Association, says that the underlying metrics are positive as well, and that includes the increase in prices.
2: Maybe even one of the biggest milestones of all was prices, in particular in markets in Ontario and BC, for the most part, weren't falling anymore. And that's the first time since before the tariffs were announced that we were in that situation. So another important milestone if you're a first-time buyer. You want to sort of know that the asset you're buying isn't falling in value. I'd say good news all around.
0: Cathcart said the rest of the year is difficult to predict. Summer, for example, does tend to be quiet, but he said that there is lots of pent-up demand. And so especially if interest rates hold again in September, we could be in for a busy fall real estate season.
1: Wow. Yeah, it's been so slow here. So slow. There are so many...
0: Similar thing out here in Toronto.
1: Unoccupied, which is why the federal government is saying we should buy them up. I mean, I don't know about that plan, but that may take us somewhere else anyway. We'll leave it for now, Paul. Thank you very much.
0: Thanks, Gloria.
1: That's Paul McGowan bringing us some business news. We do have a business update every afternoon at this time on the coast. And there you'll get some fresh business, too, when you tune into the early edition with Stephen Quinn. He'll check in with a business specialist at 6:25 and 7:25 every weekday morning. Right now, it is 3:42, and tomorrow, Christopher Nolan's The Odyssey is going to hit theaters with Matt Damon starring as Odysseus.
3: Promise me you will come back.
4: What if I can't?
1: Okay, so but what is it about this ancient Greek epic that keeps us coming back for more? So here to answer that question for us is Jacqueline Neal, an associate professor of Greek and Roman studies at Carleton University. Jacqueline, hello there.
5: Hi, thanks for having me.
1: Well, this is right up your alley here. So what is the Odyssey all about?
5: Well, on its surface, the Odyssey is about Odysseus's 10-year trek home from the Trojan War. But there are also a lot of subplots to this story. So it's also about Odysseus's son, Telemachus, who has to become a man without his father around. And it's about Odysseus's wife, Penelope, who is trying to stay faithful to Odysseus, even though she's being courted by dozens of suitors. And it's about the gods who are fighting with each other and intervening in human affairs. And it's about monsters and how to fight them.
1: Okay, well, that all sounds very contemporary. So when you read this book with your students, what kind of reaction do you get? I mean, what surprises them most about it?
5: I think that what surprises them most is that even though this is a very old text, it has some elements which are really modern. So there's one point where Odysseus meets a princess named Nausicaa, and he tells her that he really hopes that she will find a great marriage. And he defines that marriage as a marriage of true equals, a wife and a husband who respect each other and are equal partners in their relationship. And students are really surprised to hear that sentiment coming from a text that is over 2,500 years old.
1: Well, and why do you think the Odyssey continues to have such cultural relevance today?
5: Well, part of it is that it's a great story, but I think also we need to understand that Homer was used as a school text starting in Greco-Roman antiquity and continuing until relatively recently in Europe and in areas that Europeans colonized. So we all know that those books that we read when we're in school stay with us for the rest of our lives. And for creative people who encountered the Odyssey as children, that's something that they could return to, adapt,

0: riff on, react to. And as I said, this continued in the school curriculum until just about the Second World War for most children.
1: Well, and again, what about the influence that this book has had on modern culture, you know, more broadly?
0: Yeah, absolutely. Just the name of the poem, The Odyssey, it is that idea of this long journey. As I said, this is the story of Odysseus's 10-year trip home from the Trojan War. So anything that's an odyssey is a long journey. Even Honda has a car called the Odyssey, the sort of car that will get you through a long journey.
1: Okay, I see. Like, they bring it up in the advertising. I get you. Now, there are a lot of conservative commentators that have criticized Christopher Nolan's adaptation of The Odyssey. That some say it's too woke. Some of them point specifically to the casting of Lupita Nyong'o as Helen of Troy. What do you make of it? How do you see it all? You're a scholar of ancient Greece.
0: You know, I think it's important for everyone to realize that even though there are these very modern elements in the Odyssey, this is still a poem from a different culture than ours, and it has elements of its own culture that we should also be aware of. And the job of a director or anyone who is trying to adapt the Odyssey is to make it relevant and comprehensible to people in our own day. So Nolan's job isn't to replicate what Homer thought was beautiful, which, by the way, would have nothing to do with skin color necessarily, but would involve someone who was flat-chested, because that's what Greek men found beautiful.
1: Okay.
0: But instead, Nolan's job is to find someone who is beautiful in our terms so that we understand that this is supposed to be a beautiful woman.
1: Well, yeah, but... Why do you think we're seeing so much discussion then around this historical accuracy? Because this story has giants and Greek gods in it. I mean, what do you make of that?
0: Yeah, I think it's really a failure on the part of my group of historians for not communicating well that the Odyssey wasn't intended necessarily as a historical text in the way that it's understood today. This was a story about Greek identity. It was a story that explained how the Greek world came to be for the Greek imagination in a time before there were maps that people could consult. It was trying to give the boundaries of where Greeks traveled to. And all of those things are cultural, and they tell us about Greek culture, but they're not going to get us to a specific period of history. And in fact, because the poems were orally transmitted for centuries before they were written down, we can recognize elements that are specific to the 12th century BC, that are specific to the 8th century BC, and they are still in Homer mixed together with no sense of a difference in time.
1: Okay, so you're the scholar, Jacqueline. Are you planning to see the movie?
0: I am. I have my tickets for tomorrow already, and I'm really looking forward to it.
1: You are? You think it'll come up in discussion with students?
0: Oh, absolutely. And also, I have a book group that I will be meeting with in a few weeks once we've all had time to go see the movie.
1: Well, and again, this discussion is sort of setting up the movie, and maybe, you know, more people will see the movie than have been exposed to the book. But would you recommend that as a follow?
0: Absolutely. If you enjoy the movie, definitely go check out the book. The Odyssey is a longer book, which I hope doesn't scare people away. But even someone who is as talented as Nolan can't cram all of the Odyssey into 3 hours. So you'll be able to find more of whatever you liked in the movie by reading the book.
1: Listen, really a pleasure to talk to you. I hope you enjoy the movie.
0: Thank you so much.
1: That is Jacqueline Neal, an associate professor of Greek and Roman studies at Carleton University. We're talking about Christopher Nolan's The Odyssey that is hitting theaters this week. Right now, let's bring you up to date on what's going on the roads. It's 10 minutes before 4 o'clock. Charlie Cho, what can you tell us?
2: Right. Well, just got a few situations going on right now. Let's start in Delta. Nordell Way appears to be closed westbound between Brook Road and

0: 84th Avenue due to a crash in Abbotsford. On Highway 1, westbound flow is sluggish between McCallum Road, past Mount Lehman Road. Seeing reports of a crash there. In Langley, trying to get more details about the situation on Ladder Trunk Road. Westbound flow is very heavy between Highway 99 and 104th Street. We're getting a text here about a 5-ton truck on its side, but I'm going to try to confirm that, and I'll have more in my next update in about 10 minutes.
1: Okay, yes, I know it's a tough one to confirm. They're sort of saying it's in Delta between 104th and 99, by, right by the nursery, right? They're saying it looks like it could be closed for a while, but I know you're going to check your other sources on that one. Charlie, thank you very much for that. Right now, Darius Madavi is with us here in studio. Hello there.
2: Hello.
1: Let's hone in on the weather, and wow, what a beautiful summer day it is here.
2: It's beautiful. It's such a nice day.
1: I know.
2: However, this morning. However,
1: we're in for a little bit of a blip on the radar, aren't we?
2: That's right. But I wouldn't say much more than a blip. So today, 24 by the water, 30 inland, but feeling another 3 degrees hotter no matter where you are with the Humidex. We're going to see some cloud build in overnight, and then tomorrow's about 24 degrees, and then add 3 degrees for the Humidex. We have a possibility of some showers and a risk of thunderstorms even starting early in the morning.
1: That's pretty rare here on the coast.
2: Yeah, I was going to say. Strange, and that's the case for much of Vancouver Island as well as here on the mainland. I'd say that for the city itself, the risk isn't particularly high, but if you head up into the mountains, the Alpine is probably where we would see those thunderstorms. But again, not out of the question for the city either. Then as we get into Friday, we're going to see temperatures about 23 degrees. Again, risk of a thunderstorm still present early in the morning. Shower maybe as well. And then later in the day, 23 plus 2 at the Humidex. Showers or a thunderstorm possible in the morning. And then we are going to be clearing up for a pretty pleasant weekend.
1: Okay. And, you know, again, I'm thankful that I can look outside here and see blue skies. Other people in other parts of the country are not so lucky. Thick smoke and some dangerous levels of, I mean, for breathing too.
2: That's right.
1: Dangerous out there.
2: Yeah. Across a wide swath of Ontario, as well as extending at times into Quebec, the Atlantic provinces, and down into the States as well. It's because of this series of fires that picked up all through a wide stretch, a line of fires that were ignited on Monday in northwestern Ontario. They really picked up steam over the last couple days with the baking under all that heat, and a lot of smoke is now coming off of those fires, drifting 1,000 kilometers towards the east, the southeast. Places like Toronto, under the highest level of air quality warning, air quality health index, 10 plus, which is very high. You might hear that headline that Toronto has the worst air quality in the world.
1: Hear that today, yeah.
2: Yeah, that drives me crazy. Okay. They use IQ Air, which is, they're an air filter company. It's not a research organization. It's not like the data is useless. It's just they use like low quality consumer grade sensors that aren't calibrated properly in many cases. It doesn't mean it's useless.
1: You're busting a myth.
2: I'm just a little one on the side. Shh.
1: Okay.
2: Don't tell anyone.
1: And it's not even myth busting Monday.
2: I know, what a treat.
1: However, it is Wildlife Wednesday. So which animal do you want to hone in on today?
2: Today, I let my friend, I have two friends who are moving away this week. Today, actually, they're moving to the UK from Vancouver. And so I asked them what animal they wanted me to do for Wildlife Wednesday. And my friend, Vixie, professionally Victoria.
1: Yes.
2: And Charlie, professionally Charles, they picked the quokka, which I think many people haven't heard of.
1: What's a quokka?
2: It is the world's happiest animal. Or at least that's what it's often called.
1: Really?
2: Yeah, that's a hard thing to measure. But if you look at photos of them, it's kind of hard to deny. They are smiling, or they look like they're smiling, every single photo. They have a near perpetual smile.
1: It's true.
2: They are adorable.
1: They look kind of like a fuzzy rat. I don't know. I mean, don't you think?
2: A little bit. I think they look like a tiny, fuzzy kangaroo, especially when you see them hopping. They are marsupials. They're marsupials like kangaroos or wallabies. They're Australian also. They are adorable animals. They're herbivores. They're primarily nocturnal. They carry their joeys, their kids around in a pouch, babies in a pouch, just like kangaroos do. And it's like a kangaroo, but not scary because they can't kick you and break your ribs, which is nice. They also love selfies. They are not afraid of humans at all. They will just walk up if you're taking a photo and get in there with you.
1: Very cute. A quokka, and it's spelled

0: Quokka.
1: Yes.
0: Quokka.
1: Quokka.
0: Love it. Very, very cute. It does look like a cartoon character, doesn't
1: it?
0: With that smile on his face. Listen, Darius, I know you have to run over to the television set now. Lots of interest in the wildfire situation, smoke and the heat back east, too. So thanks very much.
1: Thank you.
0: That is Darius Mandavi talking about climate and science with us today. So this weekend, Argentina is going to have a chance to become the first back-to-back World Cup champions in more than 60 years. Argentina defeated England 2-1, two late game goals this afternoon. They'll go on to face Spain on Sunday. So fans around the world are celebrating. And CBC's Addie Tiller spoke to people on Granville after the game.
2: We're watching it right here at Dublin.
3: Dublin.
2: Yeah. So the most of the fans were the English fans. Of course, it makes sense. But, you know, that was an amazing game. You know, of course, like, you know, as an Argentina fan myself, you know, you'd assume I'd be against the English players. They played amazing. It's completely a shame that they got knocked out. Obviously, I'm happy, but they played amazing this World Cup. That game was an amazing game. I was just on my toes the whole time, jumping up and down, almost crying. It was an amazing game. As much as I'm happy for the Argentina national team to move forward, the English players, they played amazing. This whole World Cup, they played amazing.
0: Okay, just some soccer fans on Granville Street in Vancouver. Here's a song that a lot of Argentinian fans are playing today. This is Muchachos, Ahora Nos Volvimos a Ilusionar.

0: It's called Muchachos, Ahora Nos Volvimos a Ilusionar, which translates into Now We've Got Our Hopes Up Again. Don't get your hopes up, Argentina fans, because you're going to have to place Spain on Sunday in the World Cup final. I think the secret's always out, already out, Charlie, that I favor Spain. I favor Spain. But no, I think no it's going to be a great matchup. Yeah. It really will be a great matchup. And today's game was pretty exciting, too. What are you watching on the roads right now? You know, you've got quite a list growing, right?
1: Yeah, well, we're getting more details of the situation. Langley westbound traffic on Ladder Trunk Road is closed now between 104th Avenue and Highway 99. Darcy also sent a text saying a 5-ton truck is on side. Went on to write, lots of trucks coming, going the back road on 112, coming out across from Tim Hortons. Eastbound traffic should be pretty fast because there's no traffic on Ladder Trunk. So I'll have more after the news.
0: Okay, thank you very much. And as Darius indicated, we're in for a little bit of a change, but a short-lived change. Overnight tonight, there's a chance of showers, even a thunderstorm before morning. Tomorrow, the forecast, I know the sunshine today, will be mainly cloudy tomorrow with possible showers and a risk of thunderstorms as well. But we'll be back to a mix of sun and cloud later in the day, Friday and into the weekend. We're going to meet an e-scooter enthusiast coming up. We've been talking a lot about e-scooter safety, so stay with On the Coast.
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3: When British conductor Alexander Shelley first took over as music director of the National Arts Centre, he faced a lot of expectations. Now, after 11 years and a long list of career accomplishments, Alexander is stepping down. He'll look back on his time with the NAC.
4: From CBC News, The World This Hour, I'm Cas Bovin. Dozens of wildfires are burning across northwestern Ontario, and a number of communities in that region have been issued mandatory evacuation orders. But the nearest major city, Thunder Bay, has run out of room for the evacuees. Sarah Law reports.
5: Evacuees from a few communities have been sent to Thunder Bay, but Gull Bay First Nation says there's no accommodations left in the city for its members. They'll have to make their way further south to Toronto. Kiwetinohk NDP MPP Saul Mamakwa says he's concerned about the region's capacity to support evacuees.
6: The north doesn't not, I don't know if we have the infrastructure to move people fast.
5: Several more communities remain on standby for potential evacuation, and they're also contending with highway closures and telecommunication breakdowns. Mamakwa is calling for action from the provincial and federal governments to make sure there are enough fire crews to keep up with the situation. A spokesperson for Canada's Minister of Emergency Management and Community Resilience says it has not received a formal request from Ontario for federal assistance. Sarah Law, CBC News, Thunder Bay, Ontario.
4: The wildfires caused a yellowy-orange haze to blanket parts of southern Ontario. Environment Canada issued an orange air quality warning due to poor air quality and impacts on visibility. It says there's a high risk to health, especially for the elderly, the young, and those with lung issues. Officials have recommended people limit time outdoors and reduce or reschedule outdoor activities. Environment Canada meteorologist tells CBC the smoke will likely clear later in the week or over the weekend. Some Canadian travelers may need to think about contingency plans for the August long weekend. As Nisha Patel explains, flight attendants with WestJet are preparing for a possible strike.
7: We're amongst the lowest paid in the industry.
8: WestJet flight attendant Alia Hussein says employees are looking for better compensation and working conditions as they negotiate a new contract with the airline. Now workers have voted overwhelmingly in favor of strike action.
7: Because right now our members visit food banks. Our members can't afford to live. An organization that is as successful as WestJet can afford to pay their employees appropriately for their...
8: The flight attendants union and WestJet have been at the bargaining table for 10 months. CEO Alexis von Hunsbrook says he recognizes the contract needs significant improvement.
9: We are looking at their proposals and we are ready to be creative. And
8: the dispute comes as Canadians head into one of the busiest travel weekends of the year. If the two sides don't reach a deal, 4,400 flight attendants could walk off the job on August 2nd. Nisha Patel, CBC News, Toronto.
4: Hamilton, Ontario's City Council has voted down a motion to temporarily put a pause on any new data centers. That comes as communities across Canada have been weighing the financial gains and environmental tolls of AI facilities, which consume huge amounts of energy and water. City councillors who rejected the motion argued shutting out data centers could cost Hamilton valuable investments as its steel industry is struggling with U.S. tariffs. In the UK, Andy Burnham is on track to become British Prime Minister next week. The longtime politician and former mayor of Greater Manchester was uncontested in the race to replace Labour leader Keir Starmer. Starmer officially leaves that post on Monday. He was forced out by his own MPs after his party suffered historic losses in local elections 2 months ago.
10: Every Prime Minister knows when they take up the torch that the day will come when they have to pass it on. That day has come for me. This is the end of my political journey.
4: Burnham is seen by his party as a potential antidote to the rise of Reform UK. The right-wing populist party won about 27% of the national vote in this year's elections. And in Atlanta, Georgia, another FIFA tournament, another heartbreaking finish for English soccer fans. Their men's team lost today to Argentina. England spent much of the match leading with one goal before Argentina scored two in the late game. England will play France for third place on Saturday. Argentina faces Spain in Sunday's World Cup final. That's your World This Hour. For CBC News, I'm Cas Bovin.

0: Only about 25 of them spoke last night, so we will hear some of those comments just ahead. And Liam Britton is with us now from the Vancouver Newsroom. Liam, hello there.
1: Hi, Gloria. The BC government wants to seize White Rock and Surrey homes of an alleged drug trafficking boss, one of the lead targets of a crackdown on India-linked organized crime groups. And the Assembly of First Nations has resolved to oppose the Carney government's sweeping proposed reforms on major project approvals if those reforms weaken environmental protections or sidestep Indigenous rights. And as we've been hearing, a big day in soccer today. Second FIFA Men's World Cup semifinal ended in heartbreak for England as the game counted down. And for the three Lions, it was two late goals, meaning one huge loss and zero chance at the title, which Argentina and Spain will play for on Sunday. And we'll have more news at 4:30.
0: Liam, thank you very much for that. Dan, here to bring us up to date on traffic is Charlie Cho.
2: In Langley, Leonard Trunk Road now appears to be closed between 104th Avenue and Highway 99 in both directions. We got a text that a 5-ton truck is on its side. Over in Delton Ordell Way, looks like it's closed westbound between Brook Road and 84th Avenue. There had been reports of a crash there earlier. And finally, in Abbotsford on Highway 1, westbound volume is very heavy between Mount Lehman Road and Bradner Road. A vehicle incident has been cleared there, so that should ease with time. I'll have another update in about 10 minutes.
0: Charlie, thank you very much for that. And on the weather front, nice day today, mainly sunny. Temperatures anywhere from 24 at the airport to 29 degrees away from the water. However, we'll see more clouds tonight, a chance of showers, even thunderstorms before morning. And tomorrow, that's the forecast, a mainly cloudy day for tomorrow with possible showers and a risk of thunderstorms tomorrow. And then it'll ease off again. Friday, maybe a little morning drizzle on Friday. Otherwise, a mix of sun and cloud and that same forecast to take us right through the weekend. Now, we've been talking a lot about e-scooter safety after Vancouver police reminded riders this week that accidents can be deadly. On July 3rd, a 30-year-old woman on an electric kick scooter collided with the side of a vehicle and hit her head on the ground. She was transported to hospital, but she died of her injuries 8 days later. Just on Sunday, a 54-year-old woman on an e-scooter was struck from behind by another e-scooter. She was taken to hospital with head and collarbone injuries. Neither of them were wearing helmets. And our intern, Amber Monez, spoke with some people in Vancouver about road safety and helmets, and she heard that often the public rental bikes don't have helmets.
3: How often do you wear a helmet?
4: Well, I wear a helmet when I come from home, but when I pick up a bike on the road on the way home, I unfortunately don't. There's hardly any bike helmets available. If there are, they're kind of crappy, like really low qualities.
5: Well, in BC, it is a law, but not every other jurisdiction has that same law, and they have safety regardless of that. So there are other measures than just wearing helmets that I think contribute to safety outcomes.
3: I mean, you mentioned that it's a law, right? But have you seen that law being enforced or followed?
4: I think bicycles in general do, or cyclists do, but the scooters don't. They're just everywhere and, you know, go without rules.
5: Yeah, in terms of rule following, there's not much going on. And I don't think people are driving better, yet we have less enforcement and less violations being posted against people.
0: Okay, that's just some of the reaction on the street. And joining us now to continue the conversation is someone who goes by the name Scooter Dom on social media. Dominic Tomkovich is a UBC student and personal electric vehicle enthusiast, and we've caught up with him today in Poland. Dominic, hello there.
6: Hi there. Greetings to Vancouver, my hometown from Poland. Thank you so much for having me on air, Gloria.
0: Yeah, lots of discussion around this story this week with these two accidents, one of them fatal. What did you think of Vancouver police, you know, flagging these incidents? Someone died, someone was seriously injured.
6: Well, first of all, I want to give my sincerest thanks to all the police officers and law enforcement officers out there in Vancouver, you know, making sure everyone is safe. And that includes, you know, making sure e-scooter riders and people and pedestrians particularly are safe. I definitely think that these VPD warnings that are being put out are definitely a harbinger of, you know, more things to come if riders do not change their riding habits and people aren't really educated on the safety of these e-scooters.
0: Okay. Well, what do you think about their focus on the importance of wearing helmets?
6: Oh, well, that is actually a huge thing because a lot of people actually in Vancouver do not wear helmets. About half the people I see that ride on e-scooters, bikes,

0: bikes, whatever kind of motorized vehicle, do not actually wear a helmet. And this is something that, first of all, it triggers me a lot because I fear for their life. Obviously, you know, I'm a fellow compassionate human who, you know, obviously does not want to see anyone get hurt. And obviously, like, if somebody does not take the time to, you know, or doesn't take the time to, you know, put on a helmet, which takes 5 seconds, or buy a helmet that, you know, costs what, max $30-$40, which is better than nothing, then it's a really serious sign of like a lack of responsibility. And I think that these lack of helmets on riders are definitely a massive contributing factor to the fatality rates that come with the e-scooter and e-bike crashes.
1: Right. And you personally, you wear a helmet?
0: I wear a helmet all the time. Every time I'm on my scooter, there's not a day that I, not a day or not a minute on my e-scooter that I drive that I don't wear a helmet.
1: Okay, so you're protected. Your head's protected. But overall, how safe do you feel while you're riding your electric scooter?
0: Well, there's obviously two aspects of safety when it comes to e-scooter riding, and there's two main factors to consider. There's a lot more, but I'm going to just keep it simple here for everyone. Other drivers and yourself. Especially when you're riding on the road. Other drivers also includes people on bikes, on other scooters, so people around you and yourself, meaning your own scooter, the limits of your scooter, the performance and handling capabilities of your scooter, and how much it can withstand when it comes to riding in terrain conditions. So when it comes to other drivers, the safety, it varies from depending on, you know, where you are, where you live, obviously how skilled that you are to respond to other drivers and other bikers' behaviors. It is quite, now inherently e-scooters and PEVs are definitely much more dangerous than cars, especially these high performance ones. And that's an inherent fact that everyone will admit because they don't have the protection of a steel frame around you like a car has. And this goes for every two-wheeled vehicle. They are especially dangerous, in my opinion, though, when they are driven and operated by people who do not understand the rules of the road, who do not understand how to operate one properly, and who do not understand the limits of their scooter and decide to get overconfident, who are new and who make the awful, terrible mistake of getting on the scooter under the influence of drugs or alcohol. These factors really contribute to, you know, what makes people label these scooters as unsafe.
1: And here we have British Columbia in the midst of a second four-year pilot program to determine whether these electric kick scooters should be authorized for permanent use in the province. So what advice would you have for them?
0: Okay. Well, I would actually give my advice for this pilot program would actually be this. First of all, there has to be some sort of a minimum age requirement for, you know, riding these e-scooters. And I think the best way to enforce that would be to require certain classes of e-scooters, such as ones that are capable of going, you know, over 45 or 50 kilometers an hour road speeds, to be required to have a driver's license, similar to how limited speed motorcycles or LSMs under ICBC, such as the sit-down scooters you see like Vespas, require a class 7L at minimum driver's license to drive. They don't need a motorcycle license to drive them because they don't go fast enough. You just need a 7L license, which also, when you get that license, you are taught at least at a minimum how to ride on the road when you get your ICBC booklet. This is actually another thing that they have to start giving out. If they're going to make this pilot project a success, there needs to be more education on how to behave on the roads, on the bike paths, and how to behave around pedestrians especially. This is a big thing. ICBC gives every new driver about a 200-page booklet that tells you all you need to know about driving safely. I think the pilot project should give something similar, or both require as well a class 7 at minimum license, just to make sure that that person is over 16 and that they actually know how to at least drive a bit on the road. If the scooter goes under 40 kilometers an hour, obviously they should not even think about going on the road because they can't even keep up with traffic. So they should stay on the bike path, obviously. And that's a completely different story.
1: Well, we had a lot of listeners weigh in after our coverage on this yesterday, talking about seeing so many e-scooter users being on the sidewalks, not wearing helmets. So, I mean, what do you think? In your opinion, do e-scooter riders deserve the bad reputation they've got?
0: Oh, absolutely. I think the individual e-scooter riders who ride on the sidewalk, yeah, absolutely deserve the bad rep that they get. I think

0: It's quite unfair. It definitely is it's quite saddening to those of us who actually ride properly, and we fight and we try to clean up our reputation because of that. But unfortunately, people who ride on sidewalks make it hard. That's especially another issue we have, especially with people, for example, who are doing door. I've seen this a lot of me personally. I see this a lot with people who are doing DoorDash deliveries. They usually ride on sidewalks. They also they ride on sidewalks. For example, I see a lot of kids, like even max 14, 13 years old riding e-scooters on sidewalks as well, which does tend to, tick off a lot of people. The only time your e-scooter should ever be on a sidewalk is if you are walking it by your side. If it is the second that your scooter touches the sidewalk, you are to dismount and walk it until you get to a road or a bike path.
1: Yeah, okay. Well, we're talking about British Columbia rules here and just the situation with the accidents here recently. But you're in Poland now, Dominic. What's been your experience riding e-scooters in other countries?
0: Well, here I'm just going to say that wearing a helmet is like finding pretty much like it's about as rare as finding a pearl. Nobody here pretty much wears a helmet at all. Maybe 1 in 20 people wear a helmet that I see, because these e-scooters actually don't come with helmets. They are all these Lime Bolts, whatever other company, I forgot the third name of the other company distribute these e-scooters for people to use. And there are a lot more here than there are in Vancouver. Trust me, they are littered across every. I can literally walk outside my apartment and find one laying down. Anyway, they do not come with helmets, unlike the Limes in Vancouver, which do. So there's definitely a big risk there, and there have already been fatalities here in Poland, and even across Europe from people from after people have gotten into accidents, simply because without protection to your head, you're in a very vulnerable position. Now, there also is the problem and the issue of people driving extremely aggressively here in Poland. Even just today, I was on an excursion with for my internship here, and I nearly got ran over by two kids on electric scooters, on the Lime scooters that were just, they missed me by near inches. So, it's definitely a different culture of driving as well here in Poland when it comes to e-scooters.
1: Okay.
0: People are a lot less, yielding. If you
1: Well,
0: mean
1: I
0: to
1: didn't
0: look at
1: think it
0: that.
1: was just an issue that happened here in British Columbia, but it is interesting to get your perspective. Enjoy your time there, Dom. Thank you very much.
0: Thank you so much, Gloria.
1: Dominic Tomkovich, better known as Scooter Dom. He's a UBC student and personal electric vehicle enthusiast. You can follow him on Instagram as Scooter Dom, and it would be Dom with two M's. And we're hearing from you again today. Lots of people weighing in. Janet just said, it seems these Lime scooters are everywhere now. I'm very disheartened to see the vast majority of riders helmetless. I live very close to one of the main stations where there are attendees who rent and assist the riders who might be first-time users. I wonder how many of them emphasize the importance of wearing a helmet, not allow them to ride away without one on their head. No doubt our ERs are going to see more of these riders entering through their doors with head trauma. Ticketing needs to be enforced. We only have one gray matter, says Janet in Vancouver. Okay, Charlie Cho, what about people getting around on the roads? What are you watching in traffic?
2: Well, in Delta, Ladner Trunk Road now appears to be closed between 104th Avenue and Highway 99 in both directions. We got a text that a five-ton truck is on its side. Consider taking Highway 99 or Highway 91 instead. Good signs elsewhere in Delta. Nordell Way appears to be open again between Brook Road and 84th Avenue. Flow appears to have returned to normal. Over in Abbotsford, Highway 1 westbound volume is very heavy between South Fraser Way and Bradner Road. A vehicle incident has been cleared, but that should continue to ease with time. I'll have another update in about 10 minutes.
1: Yeah, but Charlie, we've been, hearing about people involved in close calls or serious injuries involving e-scooters, and you've been following this too, haven't you?
2: I have. Yesterday, I spoke to someone who was seriously hurt when he was hit by an e-bike going the wrong direction in Vancouver. Mike Hannafin is an avid cyclist himself.
3: About 2.5 weeks ago, I'm riding southbound on the Canby Street Bridge on the west side. And at the end of the bridge, there's a ramp with it curves to come down back to the sidewalk. And there's a kind of a curve, and it's a blind turn. And as I'm coming around that turn, and you're going downhill, so you're, in a fair amount of speed. I come around.

0: in this blind turn, and boom, there's a e-bike, a Cloud e-bike delivery guy coming the wrong way on the bridge. And those things are heavy. And we had a near head-on collision. I managed to just, you know, move out of the way just so slightly that I didn't get completely obliterated. And I got, you know, smacked up my arm and bleeding and bruises and stuff like that. Minor concussion from basically from stopping so fast.
1: Yes. So though Michael was hit by an e-bike, I did also ask him about his observations of e-scooter riders.
0: I see a lot of the same type of behavior, not really thinking that the rules apply to them. But the biggest thing I notice with the e-scooters is no helmets. Like, you know, sometimes you got two different people riding on them, which I guess, I don't know if that's legal or not, but I hardly ever see somebody on a scooter with a helmet on.
1: According to the BC government, you should always wear a helmet when riding an e-scooter, and you should not ride with any passengers. I ask Mike Hanelfin how courteous or respectful e-scooter riders are when they share bike routes.
0: They're usually much faster than a pedal bike. So, you know, they're moving around and they pass you. Not a whole lot of super courtesy as far as letting you know they're coming, but they just zip by and they move on their merry way. I wouldn't say that the scooter riders are any less courteous or less respectful as far as that goes. They're just zooming past you. And as long as they're going the same direction on a one-way bridge or whatever, I don't have a big problem with them. It's when people start taking liberties with going the wrong way on a one-way bridge or a one-way lane. That's when I start getting mad.
1: Finally, he raised concerns about how some e-bike and e-scooter riders break the rules when it comes to traffic circles in the city.
0: I'm going around the right-hand side of the circle and then continuing straight, and they decide they'll go around the left-hand side of the circle and then pass me there. They're faster. So this I see a lot where people they're just impatient, or they think, I'm going faster. I'll go around the left side, and they figure the odds of somebody coming in their direction are very low, and so they get away with it. And once they get away with it, they think they can get away with it every time. Then you start seeing people, too, that also make a left turn instead of going around the traffic circle to make a left. Mm-hmm. They just cut the corner. Mm-hmm. And if there's somebody coming the other direction, they're going to get smoked.
1: That's Mike Hanelfin, an avid cyclist in Vancouver, talking to me yesterday. Well, what have you seen when it comes to e-scooter or e-bike safety? Do you ride an e-scooter or an e-bike yourself? Share your thoughts with us. Our email address is onthecoast@cbc.ca. Our text line is 236-330-2623.
2: Thank you very much, Charlie. We got so many messages yesterday, and we're already getting a lot more today. Avi just sent us a text who said, just this morning, I witnessed a young girl decide on a whim to cut through a street on a yellow while two cars were trying to beat the yellow. The kids need to know the rules of the road. They're gambling with their lives and they don't even know it. And Peg writes in, you got to talk about the danger to pedestrians on sidewalks. I live in South Surrey. I walk on sidewalks in uptown White Rock and South Surrey and find the walking extremely dangerous. E-scooters and e-bikes traveling and weaving in and out faster than vehicles on the road on our sidewalks. It's just a matter of time that pedestrians on sidewalks are fatally injured, writes Peg. Okay, again, Charlie gave you the number to contact us, 236-330-2623, or you can send us an email, onthecoast@cbc.ca. It's 24 minutes past four right now. And yesterday, Vancouver City Council held a public hearing into their villages plan. And if this plan is approved, it would rezone several neighborhoods across the city, allowing for more density. More than 230 people signed up to speak. Councillors only heard from 25 of them last night. Here's a little bit of that.
3: I've had a lot of friends and family leave Vancouver because they can't find appropriate housing. I'm sure you have as well. It's heartbreaking every time that happens, and if we're going to reverse that trend, we need a lot more homes. The good news is the villages allow exactly the kinds of homes that people want. They're low-rise buildings on quiet residential streets, close to shops, in the best city in Canada. Living in these villages would be

0: be a dream for so many people I know who might otherwise be forced out to the Valley or Calgary or wherever. So I think this is a great plan. And I also want to be clear that it's your plan. It's ABC's plan. In 2023, Ken Sim held a news conference where he called this one of his bold policy ideas to get more housing built. And then he wrote and carried a motion directing staff to accelerate the village's implementation. I thought that was really awesome at the time. You know, it's leadership. It's showing a positive vision of what Vancouver could be and making it happen. We need a lot more of that.
1: And I oppose the plan as it is now. So here's the human perspective. I get letters from realtors. Don't be caught. Don't be the last one on your street to sell. When your neighbors sell, you'll be left with the undervalued property. I can practically see the drool on the page. If they were trying to strike fear in my heart, they succeeded. But I figured I could fight them off until now. So now we get this infamous letter dated May 22nd, a letter which you, the councillors, apparently were not aware of, stating that our street, among others, is now mandated 4 to 6 stories with commercial at grade. I now know a new term. Our lot will be sterilized. This is a serious infraction of my rights as a homeowner and a citizen. Planning has said that the mandatory retail designation only affects about 700 lots. Only. Well, I am one of those onlys. And I'm not a lot or a parcel. This is my home. It's not big. It's pretty modest. But it has a lot of historical beauty. And this is a place where I have always felt safe. Where, unlike being a renter, I would never be turfed out because a landlord wanted to renovict. I no longer feel safe. I don't sleep. I am consumed with worry. I have never felt so vulnerable.
2: Dunbar has very few secured rental buildings and the lowest share of rental households in any neighborhood of the city. Between the low supply and the competition from families and UBC students for units, it's no wonder that data from earlier this year from Live.Rent shows Dunbar and Arbutus Ridge, where the Westside Villages will be located, as the most expensive area in all of Metro Vancouver for multiple bedroom rentals. That's where this village's plan has the potential to transform the area and bring back the life and community that used to thrive here. The lower capital cost of these buildings would enable smaller local developers who currently build laneways and multiplexes to take on these projects while larger towers stall with the market downturn. Bryn Davidson of LaneFab has posted some beautiful drawings of the type of housing his company would be able to build under this plan that I'd encourage anyone to look at if they haven't already, and they'd be fantastic additions to our neighborhood. This is exactly the type of housing that Vancouverites have said repeatedly that they want to see. Poll after poll finds a majority want to see more housing options introduced in our single-family neighborhoods, and support for more 4 to 6-story buildings across the city vastly outweighs keeping the status quo or concentrating all new growth in a few high-rise pockets. This plan encourages a climate-friendly, healthy, and community-oriented lifestyle with walkable commercial areas, bike connections, and frequent transit connections to key destinations like downtown and UBC, which will deliver on our livability aspirations while we grow.
3: Again, there were 25 speakers at Vancouver City Hall speaking on this issue last night. That was just a few of the voices, all talking about the proposal for a new villages plan, 17 villages across the city, and changes to zoning and an increase in density as well. Of course, your thoughts are always welcome. We've received a few emails on this already. You can chime in on the coast at cbc.ca. But there is a lot going on the roads this afternoon. Charlie is watching traffic.
4: Yes, in Vancouver on Highway 1, southbound volume sluggish between McGill Street and Lougheed Highway. Looks like crashes to blame. In Delta, Ladner Trunk Roads closed between Highway 99 and 104th Avenue in both directions. We got a text about a 5-ton truck on its side. Looks like people are taking Highway 99 or Highway 91 instead. In Abbotsford, Highway 1 westbound volume is heavy between Blue Jay Street and Ross Road, but the vehicle incident has been cleared, so that should return to normal soon.
3: Charlie, thank you very much. We've got a sunny forecast to take us into the evening, but you will begin to see more cloud move into the region. Overnight, we have a chance of showers, even a thunderstorm before morning. Tomorrow's going to be mainly cloudy with possible showers. We've got about 70% chance of showers in the afternoon, and we could sure use those. Also a risk of thunderstorms tomorrow, and then some clearing out by Friday and into the weekend. There's a survey out of SFU that suggests people are more anxious about AI than ever. So we'll talk to one of the researchers after the news.
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0: Good afternoon, I'm Liam Britton. The province has filed a civil forfeiture claim for two properties owned by a BC man charged with drug trafficking last week. As Sarab Sandhu reports, he was one of the lead targets of an international crackdown on three India-linked organized crime groups under Project Hardball.
1: The BC government wants to seize two properties of the alleged drug trafficking boss Ravinder Singh Danda, a home in White Rock and another in South Surrey, which Danda co-owns with his spouse. The White Rock property is assessed at almost 3.7 million and the Surrey one assessed at nearly 2.7 million. Jordan Ellingham is a criminal lawyer and also deals in civil forfeiture cases. He says confiscation of property by the province is a legal possibility.
2: The process takes quite a long time. It's not uncommon to take several years to make its way through the system.
1: The lawsuit filed against Danda claims the defendants did not have sufficient lawful employment, income or business to acquire, finance or maintain the properties.
2: They just need to show on a balance of probabilities that it's more likely than not that your property was acquired or even maintained through the use of unlawful funds.
1: Danda remains in custody awaiting a bail hearing scheduled as part of extradition proceedings. Sarab Sandhu, CBC News, Surrey.
0: The union representing workers at the Canfor pulp mill shutting down in Prince George say they are still waiting for more details about what comes next. Ryan Zanette is head of Unifor Local 603 at Northwood Pulp, which Canfor says will be closing by year's end.
3: Everyone's really upset. It's going to hit really hard. We got no industry in Prince George anymore. Right? We got the other pulp mill, and that's all here for 4th Street and the PG Saw down the road here. But the wife did my resume.
0: Canfor says losses in the pulp industry mean the mill is no longer sustainable. And the town of Port McNeill on North Vancouver Island is in mourning today. A pilot from the town died in a helicopter crash yesterday that killed two people and injured another. Mayor James Fernie says Riley Brown was well known in the community.
4: Outstanding young man, sort of got his start in helicopter work about 5 years ago. And we're always proud to see a young person go through the training and end up in the pilot seat. And he did it all with the one local company, West Coast Helicopters, that we proudly, you know, claim as one of our own.
0: Brown was flying for Port McNeill-based West Coast Helicopters. This is the company's second fatal crash in as many years. And the community of Armstrong is grappling with the aftermath of an overnight fire that heavily damaged several downtown businesses. The CBC's Jacqueline Gelino reports.
5: It's more than just a business. It is a community gathering place.
6: Kelly Brown is an avid knitter that used to visit the now destroyed Twisted Pearl Yarn Shop several times each week with her friends. The building is now in ruins, with yarn tangled up with charred debris in the street.
5: We're just devastated.
6: The Great Wall restaurant next door also suffered from water damage, while the Wild Oak Cafe is destroyed. Armstrong Fire Department Chief Ian McKechnie says the fire started in the Wild Oak shortly before 11 p.m.
7: Bit of a stubborn fire to deal with there.
6: He says loud bangs could be heard as paint cans exploded, and that his department received aid from teams in surrounding communities.
7: Got into the attic roof space of the building.
6: McKechnie says the buildings that burned are more than 100 years old, and the cause of the fire remains under investigation. Jacqueline Gelino, CBC News, Armstrong.
0: Some startling moments for travelers heading to the Penticton Airport this morning. As CBC's Tiffany Goodwin reports, the airport had to be evacuated due to a security threat.
8: It's business as usual now at the Penticton Airport, but that wasn't the case earlier Wednesday morning.
9: It's really, they told us there was a security threat in the airport, a baggage security threat.
8: Wayne Taylor was flying in from Calgary.
9: So they routed us to Kelowna, and then we did a couple circles, and then it was clear and we came back here.
8: RCMP say they had to evacuate the airport so investigators could take a look at suspicious luggage. The bag was inspected and deemed safe. Travelers heading to or from Penticton are being asked to check the status of their flight to see if there are any delays because of the incident. Tiffany Goodwin, CBC News, Penticton.
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10: 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Liam, thank you.

0: very much for that. There is some new research out of SFU that finds that the more people become familiar with AI, the less comfortable they are with it. So we're going to hear more in a moment about that, including some recommendations for how the government should address the technology. Also, a dangerous mix of dry heat and lightning is threatening to spark extreme wildfire behavior in this province over the next 24, 48 hours. So we're going to talk to a wildfire expert to break down the most immediate threat later this half hour. And for the latest picture of what's going on the roads, Charlie Cho is here.
1: I am in Burnaby on Lougheed Highway. Westbound flow is crawling to the Banbury Road. Looks like crash is responsible for that. Starting Vancouver on Highway 1, southbound volume is crawling from the Ironworkers Bridge to Willingdon Avenue in Burnaby. Looks like crash is to blame there. And finally in Burnaby, Ladder Truck Road remains closed between Highway 99 and 104th Avenue. As is my throat. Hang on. A text about a 5-ton truck outside. Woof.
0: Oh, my goodness.
1: Okay.
0: Get a drink of water.
1: I'll get a drink of water. I'll be back in about 10 minutes.
0: Okay, Charlie. That's, yeah, that, I think some water should remedy that pretty quickly. We have got a mainly sunny forecast for today. However, we're already seeing a little bit more cloud move into the region. Temperatures today anywhere from 24 degrees at the airport to closer to 30 degrees away from the water. But clouds are going to move in, a possible shower or two, even some thunderstorms overnight tonight. And the forecast tomorrow includes cloudy conditions for the most part, the possibility of showers and a risk of thunderstorms. Now, AI data centers are rapidly popping up across North America. Just last week, Meta announced that they would be investing $13 billion into its first data center in Canada. But protests against these kinds of projects have been growing, too. Simon Fraser University has just conducted a survey on how people are feeling towards AI, and its findings suggest there has been a shift in attitudes towards AI in the last couple of years. So for more, we have Fergus Lindley-Monta with us, the founder and director of SFU's Dialogue on Technology project. Fergus, hi there. Good afternoon to you.
2: Hi, Gloria. Thanks for having me.
0: So tell us more about this Dialogue on Technology project. What is it you do?
2: Yeah, so we're an initiative based at SFU's WASC Center for Dialogue. And in short, we're dedicated to expanding the range of voices at the decision-making table when it comes to AI and related technologies.
0: Okay, so what did your survey tell you?
2: Yeah, so as you mentioned, in both late 2024 and earlier this year, we surveyed over 1,000 British Columbians to understand how they're thinking about AI. So not just whether they use it, but also what they trust, what they don't, what worries them, where they see benefits, and what kind of regulation or more information they might want to see. The top line is this. In 2026, British Columbians are more aware of AI, more likely to have used it, but also significantly more concerned than they were in 2024. People are paying attention. Many are using these tools. But as awareness grows, confidence is actually declining, and the desire for guardrails is going up.
0: Okay, well, tell me more about that. What exactly are people nervous about at this stage?
2: Yeah, so we surveyed people across a range of concerns, but a few really jumped out as particularly concerning to British Columbians. One was the use of deepfakes, right? So synthetic media, potentially used, for example, to discredit political opponents. So the use of synthetic media powered by AI to discredit the democratic process. There were also concerns about people's personal information being used to train AI models and related privacy concerns. You mentioned environmental impacts. We saw more than two-thirds of respondents express concern around the environmental impact of AI and energy use. And there are also concerns about, for example, government using AI to make critical decisions, right? So there's a whole range of concerns here that run across AI's intersection with society.
0: Okay, so how do your findings compare to what the federal government is doing here with their AI strategy?
2: Yeah, so our research points out a kind of interesting tension. In Canada and elsewhere, governments and industry often talk about AI literacy as the most kind of important thing we need to cultivate as a response to this AI moment, right? At the center of that strategy that you just mentioned is a logic that basically says, we know the public is suspicious of this technology, so we're going to invest in AI literacy so trust will go up, people and businesses will adopt AI, and then all of us, or at least the country, will reap some kind of economic benefit. But our research really kind of complicates that story, right? Because

0: in BC, as awareness and use of the technology have gone up, as I said, comfort with the technology has actually gone down. A full 8 in 10 of our respondents were more concerned than excited about this technology. And that's also really increased in intensity over the years. So the message that I take from that, at least, is that people aren't actually clamoring for more education about AI necessarily. And on the other side, they're not necessarily saying, stop AI, pull the switch, which wouldn't probably be possible anyway. What they're saying is they want to see efforts to govern this technology to show that the systems can actually be safe before they pick them up and start using them.
1: I see. Okay. And what would you say Canadians need from government right now on this?
0: Well, I mean, another interesting tension that our survey surfaced was that a significant majority of our respondents in both 2024 and 2026 saw government as responsible for imposing regulation, right? So there's a real desire for explicit governance of the technology. But at the same time, trust in just about all the actors who might manage this technology is like historically low, right? So more than 3/4 don't trust tech companies to manage AI carefully or in the public's interest. And that's the lowest that we have recorded. But provincial and federal governments fare only a little bit better. Less than half of BC residents trust these institutions to manage AI in the public's interest. So I think there's a couple things here. One, at the broadest level, government needs to work on the trust problem, right? Government needs to reach out and actually build institutional trust so that the public can see them as capable of managing this kind of thing. And more specifically on AI, that might look like regulation, what the public is calling for, right? So in bills C-34 and C-36 at the federal level, we see some steps toward that, but it's too early now to see if it's going to work.
1: Can it work? Can government do it? Is this bigger than government? I mean, how much confidence do you have in that?
0: Oh, I want to have confidence. I think that there's maybe an often repeated narrative around AI that somehow it's moving faster than we could ever control it, right? This kind of Pandora's box idea. And I think it's important to resist that. I think there are ways to develop policy that's actually responsive to the way that the technology develops. And I think if government consults, I think if government asks the kind of question of the public that we have and more, it's going to receive a public mandate to actually create enforceable and accountable institutions to manage this technology.
1: Right. So I guess right before government now, we have Bill C-34 and Bill C-36. Are you seeing those heading in the right direction?
0: Well, Parliament isn't sitting for the summer, so we'll see in the fall what the response is like. But I think there are definitely moves in the right direction. There's a couple of things that stand out particularly. One is that compared to earlier failed kind of online harms regimes, C-34, which focuses, it's called the Safe Social Media Act, actually scopes in chatbots, right? So this is now a priority that the government can tackle through this, not only focusing on social media. They apply... a lot of the bill applies at the level of design, right? Which matters a lot because I think it can often feel for users, whether it be kids, parents, anybody else, that they're kind of alone to face the really addictive design of algorithmic systems. And so hopefully the independent regulator that this bill stands up can help to meet that.
1: Okay, so Fergus, you point out the politicians are on a break now for the summer. In the meantime, what would be your advice to users right now, just in terms of interacting with AI as it stands now?
0: Well, I hope that it would be good for people to hear that their concerns are shared, right? So I think trusting their gut on some of those concerns and maybe not giving up too much of their critical faculties to these systems, right? I think...
1: What does that mean? What do you mean by that?
0: What I mean by that is that I think it's really tempting to go to a machine that's always going to agree with you and produce a really lovely sounding sentence, and maybe get a little bit closer and start to like treat it like another human being, right? I think this is something that's really normal for us. We seek out companionship. We seek out social connection. But we have to remember that these are systems that are designed specifically to keep us hooked, right? That's kind of Silicon Valley's business model. And so I think it's the summer. Let's not overuse these tools. Go outside and remember that real friendships are more important than the digital one.
1: Okay. Maybe that can be your next survey, you think?
0: Sure.
1: Personal connection. Fergus, really a pleasure to talk to you. Thank you.
0: Thanks so much, Gloria. Have a good one.
1: You too. That is Fergus Lindley-Mota, the founder and director of SFU's Dialogue on

0: Technology Project. Okay, it's 4:45 right now, and you're listening to On the Coast. And there's a piece of tape that we wanted to run a little bit earlier on in the program, and it was a little bit of CBC's Front Burner podcast, because they were looking at the fact that after nearly two decades of governing the Gaza Strip, Hamas announced last week it would dissolve its government, hand over power to a group of Palestinian technocrats. Well, Hugh Lovett is the senior policy fellow at the European Council on Foreign Relations, and he spoke to the Front Burner host Jamie Poisson about what this Hamas handover actually means.
1: I don't think it's that significant in terms of what's happening on the ground. Hamas still controls absolutely everything happening in the part of Gaza. About the 30% of Gaza is still under its direct control. It still exercises security control over it, whether through the Hamas-run civil police force or through the Al-Qassam Brigades, Hamas's own military wing. There is also a continuation of whatever is left of Gazan governance, this Gazan governance structure that has been heavily targeted and destroyed and eroded by Israeli attacks. Whatever is left of it is still continuing barely to do some administration, in terms of service deliveries, electricity, water, etc. So on the ground, I don't actually believe the Hamas statement, but it is a political signal above all. And I think that political signal should be taken much more seriously. And Hamas has long said it is ready to give up governance control. Now, we should not believe anything Hamas says, but I think we should understand that this is something that Hamas views as in its own interest. Even before this current war, Hamas was looking for opportunities to divest itself of what it saw as the burden of having to govern and administer Gaza. So it wants to be done with that 100%. And I think the problem is no one else really wants to do the governing role apart from NCAG. The issue is, NCAG is not being allowed into Gaza to do this. I actually think the blockage is not Hamas. The blockage is Israel, the US, and the Board of Peace. And I think, they're basically one and the same at times in terms of the policies they advocate. And the current Board of Peace position is to condition the entry of NCAG, a alternative civilian police force, and indeed an international stabilization force, which would be an international monitoring and kind of peacekeeping force. The Board of Peace is conditioning all of these things on Hamas, first of all, disarming. So in this weird situation where Hamas is saying, yes, absolutely, come in, take away the governance from me. And the Board of Peace is saying, no, before we do that, we want you to fully disarm.
0: So that was analyst Hugh Lovett speaking on the Front Burner podcast. And if you want to hear the rest of that conversation, just search out Front Burner wherever you get your podcasts at 4:48. Charlie, where are we at with traffic?
2: And Delta on Ladner Trunk Road, southbound flow is crawling from 120th Street past Highway 91, seeing reports of a crash there. Elsewhere in Delta, Ladner Trunk Road is closed between Highway 99 and 104th Avenue in both directions. Got a text of a 5-ton truck on its side. And starting in Vancouver on Highway 1, westbound volume is heavy between McGill Street to Douglas Road in Burnaby. Had reports of a crash there earlier. If you see anything on the roads that you think we should know about, feel free to text us at 236-330-2623.
0: Charlie, thank you very much for that. So, wildfire officials say that the southern half of our province has the potential for extreme wildfire behavior over the next 48 hours. Because in the coming days, there's a combination of dry conditions and incoming lightning strikes that could trigger a wave of new wildfires. And BC's forest minister addressed the press yesterday, warning British Columbians that, yes, we are entering a highly critical window.
3: We cannot be complacent. We are heading into a period of dry weather, wind, and storms with high potential for new fire ignitions across the province, including starting later this week.
0: So that was a little of what Forest Minister Ravi Parmar had to say. And joining us now to help break this down is Mike Flanagan. He is a professor of wildland fire at Thompson River University. Mike Flanagan, hi, good afternoon to you.
4: Good afternoon, Gloria.
0: So the wildfire services yesterday said the cause of concern is the dry conditions.

0: lightning, fine fuels. Can you take us through what each of those signifies?
1: Sure. So in BC, in a normal year, about 60% of our fires are started by lightning. This year, that number is way down, and there's a seasonal trend as well. Human-caused fires dominate in the spring. Lightning dominates in the summer. But still, we're kind of below where we normally are, but that's changing rapidly. And we expect significant lightning, not just over the next few days, but probably for the next 7 days or so. Yeah, it was like a prolonged period of lightning and hot weather, dry conditions. So what happens typically is a lightning hits a tree, travels down the bole of the tree, and then there's usually a bed of needles if it's conifer tree at the base of the tree, and that's where the fire starts. So when it's dry, and even if there's a little bit of rain, it's okay because it can smolder and then pop up the next day or two. Those are called holdover fires. So, you know, this time of year, for every 100 lightning strikes, we could get 1 to 2 fires. So if we get thousands of lightning strikes, it's not impossible to get 100 new fire starts in a day, which is just mind-boggling, but it's an overwhelming challenge for a fire management agency because we cannot fight 100 fires at the same time.
0: Right. And so the conditions now, how does a prolonged drought, how does that, you know, prime the landscape for rapid fire spread?
1: So the drier the fuel, the easier it is for a fire to start, whether it's a human-caused fire or that lightning strike I was talking about. So that's one thing about dry fuels. The other thing is it dries out the fuels, not just at the surface of the forest floor, but if you dig below in what we call the duff, organic material, 5 centimeters, 10 centimeters, or even deeper, it's dry as well. And some of the down heavier logs also are drying out. So what a fire does start, it not just burns the surface fuels, but those deeper fuels as well. So it can smolder for a long period of time and lead to higher intensity fires that are difficult to impossible to extinguish.
0: Okay, so what are fire crews bracing for in the southern half of the province in the next 48 hours? What does that preparation look like?
1: So first, I'd like to say that if you see a wildfire, report right away. And in BC, star 5555, or BC Wildfire Service has an app, and you can report a wildfire on the app. You can geolocate it. You can take a picture, which is, you know, valuable information for fire management. Because when a fire starts, and all fires start small, whether it's human-caused or lightning-caused, that's your window of opportunity to put it out. And sometimes it's only like 30 minutes or even less. So the sooner it's reported, the sooner it can be taken care of. So that's the first thing. So what's BC Wildfire Service doing? Well, they're watching or monitoring the situation carefully. They're bringing on extra resources, especially in those parts of the province where they expect the lightning and where things are exceedingly dry. So they have additional resources. So when fires start, they're ready to go. You know, there are times where I've seen fire management agencies follow a lightning storm with a helicopter, and when they see smoke, new fire starts, they jump on it right away. So, you know, they're prepared, but it's could be a very challenging time for the next few days, for the next week, and actually for the rest of this summer.
0: Well, that, you make a really good point, and I'm really glad you put out the word to everyone listening right now. Don't hesitate, right? That's really the bottom line. Don't hesitate. You see smoke, report it right away. Okay, that's a good one. I'm glad we got that out there as well. But, I mean, in a window this tight, how do the management teams, you know, strategically position resources? As you point out, you could have 100 strikes. Like, where do you start? What do you prioritize?
1: So, you know, we protect human life. That's priority one. Communities, critical infrastructure. And so they, you know, these are well-trained professionals. And they've had situations, unfortunately, like this in the past. And so they will respond to the best of their ability. The biggest limitation is if we do get those 100 new fire starts in a day or two, is resources. And so bringing up extra resources, moving them from other parts of the province, like, you know, the Northwest, where things aren't as extreme as they are down south, that helps the situation.

0: Okay, then. So for people living in the southern half of the province right now, is there anything they could be doing now to prepare their properties, their families, that type of thing?
1: Well, ideally, you've done things already. There's a great program called Fire Smart. It has seven principles. Some of these items take time and effort, so it may be a bit late. If you're in a fire-prone area, have a go bag ready, just in case you have to evacuate. And now, even though we haven't had much fire this season, we've had evacuations because fire is a bit like real estate, location, location, location. If you have a fire close to a community, the chances are it may be evacuated. So have that go bag ready. If you don't know what should belong in the go bag, the BC Wildfire Service and other sites have information on what you should put in your go bag. But it's pretty common sense prescriptions, you know, valuable ID. Just take a look, make sure you have
0: check the list. Mike, listen, thank you very, very much. And I know I was feeling concerns as soon as I saw that risk of thunderstorms on our weather outlook. So we'll brace for it and certainly be following it over the next couple of days. Thank you very much.
1: Okay, thanks, Gloria.
0: That's Mike Flanagan, a professor of wildland fire at Thompson River University. Okay, we've got a couple of minutes before the news. Now, by day, Coco La Rosa works as a marine mechanic on the Fraser River, but he's also a singer-songwriter from Surrey. He's going to perform a free concert at Bear Creek Park tonight. So he has won 2 Fraser Valley Music Awards. He's drawn comparisons to Bob Dylan and Tom Waits. So here is Coco La Rosa with A Case of the Mondays.

0: is Coco La Rosa from Surrey with a song called A Case of the Mondays. He is going to be performing a free concert tonight. I think it's underway just after 6 o'clock at Bear Creek Park. First, we got to get everybody safely through traffic. Charlie, what are you watching on the roads?
1: We do. Three major slowdowns all in Delta right now. London Trunk Road closed between Highway 99 and 104th Avenue in both directions. Text about a 5-ton truck on its side. On London Trunk Road, southbound flow sluggish from 120th Street past Highway 91. Looks like crashes to blame there. And on Highway 91, southbound volume just crawling before London Trunk Road to Highway 99. Very heavy volume. If you see anything on the roads that you think we should know about, feel free to text us at 236-330-2623.
0: Charlie, thank you. Well, Vancouver just might be having an e-scooter safety crisis after multiple crashes recently. We're going to talk to Vancouver's former chief planner about that after the news.
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3: I'm Salima Shivji. Toronto is top of the world today when it comes to terrible air quality among major cities, with smoke from wildfires smothering large parts of the country, and an economic update that shows some solid growth, even if uncertainty is high. Details ahead on Your World Tonight at 6, 6:30 in Newfoundland.
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